0: And then we close the show touching base on abortion rights, how they continue to be under attack, and what it's costing our economy. We're going to jump right in with our first guest, Eduardo Soto with the Raven Group, who knows everything that's happening inside the Beltway in the U.S. Capitol, or at least most things. Welcome, Eduardo.
1: I cannot possibly live up to that, but happy to be here. Thank you for inviting me, Kristen.
0: We have a terrible, awful, very bad situation of doom happening related to something that is called the Save America Act. This act does nothing to save America. What it would do if it passed is attempt to save Donald Trump's, you know, whole situation by eliminating or reducing our ability to vote, which is our protected right. It's basically the opposite of its title. It's like the Sink America Act. What is in, I'm going to just call it the Sink America Act.
1: Well, two important factors in the Save America Act, which is different from the Save Act and slightly different from another piece of legislation called the Make Elections Great Again Act. Yeah, you heard that right. That one exists too. But what sets it apart is that even though they call it a voter ID bill, it is more precisely known as a documentary proof of citizenship bill, because it is not like you're walking into a liquor store like so many supporters of this bill like to argue. And it's important to note that that is not what this law actually does. But by imposing a requirement for documentary proof of citizenship, they're requiring pretty serious paperwork, right? Your birth certificate, your passport, things that not every American has handy or that they can afford to quickly get a hold of. And if, unless you're able to provide that, they can turn you away at the polling station and deny you the ability to vote, even if you're an eligible voter, a U.S. citizen, and you meet all of the requirements. Now, they also use documentary proof of citizenship to do something else that Trump has been trying to achieve for a little while now, which is to all but eliminate vote by mail. It is extremely difficult under the rules that would be in place under this law to get a ballot mailed to you and to be able to submit your vote by mail. And that's problematic in the 8 states, including Washington State and the District of Columbia, that have universal vote by mail, where pretty much anybody can have the convenience of a ballot sent to them and sent back to cast their vote.
0: And it also eliminates the ability of many people in rural areas to be able to vote, because many rural areas, if they didn't have access to vote by mail, would have to drive for hours each way to be able to vote, because there aren't enough voting locations at this point in the United States of America either. And I'm personally offended about that. I'm personally offended about all of this. And I'm offended on behalf of myself, on behalf of every mom, dad, parent, and person in America. A fundamental right of Americans is being able to cast your ballot to elect people who respect us, reflect us, and represent us. And Donald Trump and Republican leaders in Congress are going after that right. Why? A lot of people say, why? Why are they going after that right? Well, they're going after that right because their policies are unpopular, their politicians are unpopular, and they know they cannot win their elections without cheating. So what this law actually is cheating. You heard a lot of the reasons why from Eduardo, and let me put myself into the situation as an example. My legal name is Kristen Rau Finkbeiner. My birth certificate is Kristen Rau. That means my driver's license and my birth certificate do not match. That means that I would be excluded from voting, even though I was born in Chicago, Illinois, and have been a lifelong voter. That's one problem. Now, I have a passport. It costs over $200. I also could use that to vote, but passport agencies are actually closing down the locations. They're restricting libraries and other places where you can get passports from being able to do that work. So as this bill of doom is going through, there's also administrative processes that are restricting areas where people can get their passports, and the cost is really high. Also, I live in Washington State. I vote by mail. The ability to be able to vote in person in states like Washington, where there's vote by mail, and there are many, cannot be turned around on a dime to have a whole bunch of polling locations that you can turn on overnight. These kind of things are aimed at knocking out voter participation. In other words, again, cheating, because their policies, their politicians, and who they are and what they're doing is unpopular. Now, a person who knew that they were doing the right thing for democracy would be saying, hello, Voting rights are human rights, are American rights, and we celebrate voting rights on the 4th of July with our fireworks. But they're not doing that. We recently had, by we, meaning the U.S. House, the U.S. Senate, passed the most spectacular housing bill in a really long time. Donald Trump is saying he's holding that bill hostage until this terrible bill of absolute doom related to voting unrights goes through. Can you share what happened with that process of the housing bill and the hostage taking?
1: You know, it was like the Schoolhouse Rock special come to life. This major housing bill was negotiated by leading Democrats and Republicans on the committees of jurisdiction over issues of housing to promote development and building new housing, to lower the cost of it, to include things like prohibiting private equity from owning single family homes. Like a lot of, you know, really good policy. Elizabeth Warren played a role here. Senator Tim Scott, Republican from South Carolina, played a lead role here. So did Maxine Waters and the House Financial Services Committee, right? Negotiating in good faith on a bipartisan basis and across House and Senate to get this done. Not a perfect bill, but certainly a bill that benefits the country and that you would think Republicans want to see signed into law so that they can campaign on it and say that they delivered on something for the nation. However, Trump is so hell-bent on passing this super strict, very flawed and dangerous version of a federal takeover of a state and local elections that he declined to sign the bill and then went and had a screaming match like something out of The Real Housewives with the Senate Republicans over lunch. And he is not giving up this tantrum. He's waiting for somebody to tell him what he wants to hear, which is that this is going to become law. And the reality is that if everybody sticks to their guns, it's not going to happen. Why is that? Because there are Republicans who have concerns with this bill in the Senate. And that's already a problem because they need every single of those Republicans in the Senate to vote yes. But they also need additional Democratic support. And not a single Democrat is willing to sign on to this bill because they see it for what it is. We've seen what happens when states like in Texas try to use federal eligibility, right? There's this database out of DHS, and they try to use it to determine who is an eligible voter. Are you actually a U.S. citizen? Can I give you a ballot? Who do they end up turning away? Well, Kristen, you'll be shocked to hear it's actually U.S. citizen women who have been denied the ballot when they show up to vote because the state is relying on really flawed citizen eligibility data. And the good news is that when Trump has tried to expand that database, a federal judge earlier this week told him, actually, you broke the Social Security Act trying to do this. You violated the Privacy Act when you tried to do this. They broke a bunch of laws trying to make this database into something even more powerful and still very, very deeply flawed. And now they can't even rely on that. Not only that, he tried to use a March 31st executive order to essentially ban vote by mail and to force states to use that list to determine who can get their ballot mailed to them. Well, the USPS Postmaster General testified yesterday, yeah, we fully intend, as long as we're allowed to do this, to keep the ballot from you if you're not on these lists and if we decide that you don't seem like an eligible voter. This is hugely problematic, but guess what? That EO, as of this morning, also blocked by a federal judge. So ooh, they have no choice but to try and force this Save America Act through Congress, which is going to be very difficult to do for a number of reasons that I'm happy to get into. But the bottom line is that they do not have the votes. So what can people do? Call their senators to make sure that they hold the line and continue to oppose bad legislation, deeply unconstitutional legislation that is a federal takeover of something that your state has the constitutional duty to oversee, which is U.S. elections. Make sure that you are registered to vote ahead of time and that you know your options for casting your ballot. And then make sure you show up to vote, whatever that looks like for you in your state, but vote like your life depends on it.
0: And it does. Our democracy depends on it. What is the feeling inside the U.S. Capitol right now with our voting rights under attack? I mean, everybody who's in that building got there because of votes. I imagine the vibe is low. What's the feeling?
1: Congress already feels like the country hates them and their approval rating is so low. So you have Republicans and Democrats thinking, what a circus this is. How embarrassing it is for us that we finally get our act together and pass an important piece of legislation. And it is held up because something that has been repeatedly said to the president cannot become law is his number one priority. not lowering your cost of living, not building more homes so that people who can't afford a home or can't find one can finally have that option available to them, not stopping private equity from buying up single family homes so that they can force people to rent instead of own and build some equity in their lives. None of that, right? It all takes second stage to the president's agenda to take over elections and make sure that he can decide who gets to vote and who doesn't. And that's highly problematic.
0: That's highly problematic because he only wants people who are going to vote for him to vote. I'll just be blunt about it. That is not how democracy works. When people call their member of Congress, and we want you to call your two senators and your one House member, what should they say? Now, you're going to talk to a staff person who answers the phone. So when the staff person answers the phone, what should they say?
1: Well, they should say, I am very concerned that the Save America Act has now become the number one priority of this White House, and I need my representative to oppose it if it ever comes up for a vote in any way, shape, or form. If it comes up for a vote on its own, if it comes up for a vote attached to something else completely unrelated, like, you know, the Protect Puppies and Kittens Act, don't let that slip by, right? We need to oppose this bill no matter how they try to force it through. And I think they should also point to the fact that, hey, I think in my state, we do things a little differently. Why are you trying to impose a singular way of voting and this one approach, one size fits all, when I think every state is different? And that's a beautiful thing about this country, right? There are states that understand they need to conduct their elections differently from others because their people live in different geographies, because they have different resources. And guess what? I can't name a single election administrator, any person who actually works so hard to make sure our elections are secure and that they run smoothly every election year, who actually wants this. Even the people who sympathize with the president will say, you know what? They're imposing all of these new requirements on me, and I have no idea how I'm going to get that done. They're not giving me any new money to do it, right? So you are also standing up for your local election officials when you say this is bad policy and I cannot support this legislation. I urge you to vote no.
0: And everybody, make those calls to your two senators and your one House member and say, please stand up for our right to vote by not passing any SAVE Acts. Not okay. And thank you, Eduardo, for being on. Thank you for all you do. Thank you, thank you, thank you.
1: This was so much fun. Thank you. I really appreciate the opportunity.
0: We're going to take a quick break, but stick around. We'll be right back with our next guest, who is talking about freedom of speech, how our First Amendment is under attack, and how you can fight back. We'll be back in just a quick moment. We're gonna fight for
2: love. I'm Paul Brandeis Rauschenbusch. Next time on The State of Belief, religion at the World Cup. I'll talk with Religion News Service journalists Jack Jenkins and Madiha Anis.
3: I noticed that a lot of players from the Moroccan team, they would have the sujood, which is an Islamic prostration to God. 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
0: Breaking through with me, Kristen Rao Finkbeiner, powered by Moms Rising, we have Anna Gomez, who's a commissioner on the Federal Communications Commission, also known as the FCC. Welcome, Anna.
6: Thank you.
0: I am so thrilled that you're on because we're coming up on July 4th, and the First Amendment is a right that I personally celebrate as part of July 4th. We have a First Amendment, and it is glorious and beautiful, and the FCC works a lot on that, as do you. What's happening right now related to big media companies, the First Amendment, and everything?
6: Yes. Well, I'm very happy to celebrate the First Amendment with you, especially with our 250th anniversary coming up, and how important our rights are to our democracy. So thank you for raising it in that context. That's perfect. What's happening right now is this administration has been on a campaign to censor and to control what we see and hear. They cannot abide any kind of criticism. They make demands that they be covered in only the way they want to be covered. They ban reporters that refuse to do so. And they're using any leverage they have to go after critics of this administration. So the FCC is one of these levers that they're utilizing. And the FCC is absolutely going after broadcasters, whether they be radio or television broadcasters, that displease this administration. Now, it's important to note that, yes, what we do implicates the First Amendment, but we are prohibited by law from censorship. And the First Amendment, of course, is also an important bulwark against us using our power in order to chill speech. But that's what this FCC is doing right now.
0: What can people do who are listening and paying attention when they realize in this moment that we are in a dire crisis of our democracy?
6: So it's very important to call out these actions. We cannot let it become normal. And it's good when we hear from people and they actually speak up and speak out against what this administration is doing. We saw this very effectively when this administration tried to get Disney to take Jimmy Kimmel off the air. And viewers immediately reacted and said, no, we're not going to tolerate this. We as viewers have the right to see the content of our choice just as much as Jimmy Kimmel has the right to say whatever satirical thing he wants to say about this administration. That is what the First Amendment protects. So when everyday people push back and make themselves heard, it actually helps because we need to shine a light on these actions. Otherwise, it just emboldens the administration and they keep doing it. Jimmy Kimmel was a big deal when it happened, but this has been happening since the beginning of the administration, whether it's going after the New York Times or the Wall Street Journal because of what they've written, or it's going after The View. That's currently, right now, the FCC is going after The View to try to take enforcement action to further intimidate Disney because Disney owns ABC, has refused to capitulate to this administration's demands. And therefore, the administration is just going to keep throwing all its power after ABC and Disney. Now, number one, like I said, speaking out is so important. It's also good to encourage the courage because capitulation breeds capitulation. And we've seen way too much capitulation by corporations and corporate parents to this administration's demands in violation of the First Amendment. But courage begets courage. And when people encourage these corporations to act in their own interests, really, and in the interest of protecting press freedom and the First Amendment, that is also going to encourage other corporate parents to be courageous as well.
0: And what does that courage look like? Does it look like I love that courage and encouragement. Does it look like retain The View, keep Jimmy Kimmel? Like, can you give us some examples of how we would message that courage and encouragement?
6: Yes. Also, don't tread on my rights. Don't tread on my First Amendment rights. We have these rights for a reason. Our country is so great because we actually honor the rights under the Bill of Rights, under our Constitution. And if we lose that, it frays our democracy, and that's not good. So just speaking up, for example, right now, the FCC is seeking comment on whether to allow The View to continue to have guests of its choice on the show or to subject them to additional requirements. It's kind of a technical issue. We've so far gotten over 50,000 individual consumers who have written to us through our website to say, wait a minute, you need to keep your hands off of this. I actually get a lot of messages from individuals that say, you know, The View's not my cup of tea, but I don't like the government interfering in what I watch. Or I love The View and I don't want the government interfering in my watch. It's not free speech for me, but not for thee. That is not how the First Amendment works. And I think people need to understand how important it is just to stand up for that.
0: I want to go back to talking about why it's important to have freedom of speech. Why it's important to have The View be able to choose what guests are on. Why it's important to have comedians be able to choose what is in their sets. Why it's important for us to be able to speak out on Facebook, on Instagram, on social media to our friends, families, and neighbors without fear of retribution. And that has been such a big founding cornerstone of our democracy.
6: Yes, free speech, freedom of speech, and freedom of the press is foundational to our democracy. Why? Because we do not want a single ruler telling us what we get to see, what we get to hear, what we get to protest against. Obviously, they don't want to be protested against, so they want to stop protests. We want our government to be of the people, by the people, for the people. And we want to be able to hold power to account. That is why we call the press the fourth estate. They are that important to our democracy that we see them as an important check and balance in our governance of our great country. So preserving the right to speak out, to criticize, even if we don't like it. And we often don't like it. That's why so many First Amendment cases in the Supreme Court are pretty abhorrent speech that we say, no, you know, I know we don't like it, but we can't have the government telling people that they can't march for something really awful because it is their right to do so. So that is why the freedom of speech is so important to this country.
0: What am I forgetting about freedom of speech when it comes to the FCC and about what's happening to the FCC under attack right now?
6: You know, the FCC has taken a lot of actions that I believe violate the First Amendment. You know, it started very early on in this administration. So there are partisan organizations that don't like the news media. I think that it's very dangerous that we have had an administration that has been calling it the fake news media for so long that they are breeding distrust in the news media. It's a coordinated strategy to breed distrust. And then they come back and say, well, this distrust in the media is the reason why we need to act, because we need to make sure that these broadcasters are meeting the public interest. So starting at the beginning of the administration, the first thing that you saw was the FCC revived complaints by partisan organizations against ABC, NBC, and CBS because of the content of their news. ABC, actually, it was a complaint because they complained that the ABC moderators fact-checked the then-candidate too much and did not fact-check Kamala Harris as much as they fact-checked Donald Trump during the one debate that they had, and that somehow was a violation of FCC policies. It's not. So why would you revive a complaint? That the last FCC staff had dismissed all these complaints as not raising valid violations of the rules. The other complaint against CBS was the one about the 60 Minutes interview, where the administration claimed that they had edited the interview to make Kamala look good, and then Trump sued ABC. And then the NBC complaint was about the Kamala Harris appearance and Saturday Night Live. And that one, they said, was a violation of the equal time rule. Legally qualified candidates are allowed to ask for, it's not really equal time, it's comparable time, but nonetheless, they're allowed to ask for that. Important to note, NBC actually gave the candidate, then candidate Donald Trump, not just equal time or comparable time, they gave them two different time slots where they gave him free advertising, basically. And yet somehow the FCC revived this complaint, even though it's clear there's absolutely no violation. My point is, these were raised in order to hold them over these entities. And that's what they've done ever since then. Then ABC, unfortunately, settled with the president on there was a George Stephanopoulos interview where he claimed defamation. Legal experts said ABC would have won that, but they settled it because initially the corporation started to capitulate. They said, well, this is going to be costly. We don't like the judge that we got. So they gave him $15 million. Well, that basically emboldened the administration. Then CBS wanted to complete the merger of Paramount and Skydance. And so CBS settled the 60 Minutes interview complaint and gave, I think, $16 million. And that, again, continued emboldening this administration with what they're doing. And then as soon as CBS settled that, as soon as Paramount settled that lawsuit, 2 days after that, the FCC approved the merger. But on top of that, it wasn't just that they approved the merger as soon as they settled that really baseless lawsuit about the 60 Minutes interview. Paramount agreed to install a ombudsperson to field complaints about bias at CBS. So think about that. You have the FCC conditioning a license transfer order on First Amendment grounds, basically. We're going to keep an eye on you and make sure that you are doing things the way we want you to do it through this ombudsperson. I call it the truth arbiter, and it's the truth that this administration wants. Then the investigations against Disney ensued, and now in what I call the most egregious action that this FCC has taken against the First Amendment, and that's bad because there's been a lot of bad actions, they have required ABC and Disney to renew their licenses for all their broadcast stations early. They have 8 broadcast stations nationwide. They weren't due to be renewed for at least 2 years and some for 5 years under some pretextual complaint that they have about their DEI practices, diversity, equity, and inclusion practices. Think about that. Broadcasters losing their licenses to broadcast because of diversity, equity, and inclusion practices. It's insane. But that's what they're doing, and that's what they're in the middle of. But this is where I am very heartened, because Disney has decided, nope, I'm done. We've learned our lesson from settling our lawsuit and from the Jimmy Kimmel incident. We are going to fight this. And it is clear that they're going to fight it. And if this ends up going to court, they will win. And it'll be a big rebuke to this agency and to this administration, much like all the other court rebukes that you've seen every time they've tried to go after reporters, newspapers, even the universities, and so on and so forth. The Supreme Court has been very clear about the First Amendment.
0: Thank you so much for being on. FCC Commissioner Ana Gomez, thank you.
6: Thank you.
0: We're going to take a quick break, but don't go away. 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We're going to touch base in a moment. We're going to fight
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10: 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Always progressive, always on. If we're gonna fight, we're gonna
0: fight for love. Welcome back to Breaking Through with me, Kristen Rau Finkbeiner, powered by Moms Rising. We have an amazing return guest by popular demand because she is fantastic, Monifa Bandele of Moms Rising. We are going to be talking about New York, because our nation is in a New York state of mind. Monifa, there have been so many victories in New York recently. We can start with the Knicks and go to Congress, because it's been a feeling of victory coming out of New York, spreading across the country. So first, let's talk about what the Knicks victory meant to New York, meant to the vibe of, you know, the ability of hope to win. You know, what did it mean? The whole city was out on the streets celebrating.
11: Yes, absolutely. The lesson of the New York Knicks is definitely that when people are naysayers, when people say that you cannot win or that you are not the right person for the position or that you are not the right player for the team, that basically you have to ignore that. That's what the story of the Knicks is, because it's about skill, of course, you know, and at the highest level we had tremendously skilled players all over the country. But at the end of the day, it is the drive, the belief in yourself, the commitment to being a team, right? And to playing together that we saw unfold. I think it was just really important to New York because it's been so long. So, you know, after 5 decades of waiting for a WNBA championship, but I don't want people to forget that New York had for the NBA championship, but I don't want people to forget that 2 years ago, the WNBA, New York's team, the New York Liberty, won the national championship. So we've had two in a row, but we are really excited about the Knicks.
0: And I love what you said, that you can win even when people say you can't win. This is really important, because this brings us to what happened in the New York elections. A lot of the people were saying, hey, you can't win if you support access to universal child care. Hey, you can't win if you support living wages. Hey, you can't win if you support health care for all. But guess what? All of those candidates just won. Can you share a little bit of context about the revolution, pretty much, that just happened in New York with the voting outcomes from the midterm primaries that just happened?
11: Absolutely. One of the things that people may have seen during the finals and the playoffs is that in stadiums all over the country where the Knicks were playing other teams, half the stadium were rooting for the Knicks, and it was very confusing to people watching. And that's because a lot of New Yorkers who love their home, who love where they were born, can no longer afford to live in New York. So when you're watching the game in Atlanta or in Cleveland or San Antonio, people are like, who are all these New Yorkers in there? There are people who still love the city, but because of childcare, because of the cost of housing, because of the lack of a living wage, have had to relocate from their, you know, their New York, their whole, you know, their Brooklyn, their Bronx, their Queens. And so this is very connected to the electoral wins, because New Yorkers have been wanting someone that will fight boldly for the things that families need, even if the data is not showing that it's something that can happen. It's just like the Knicks, right? They're like, but we're New York. Why can't we have these things? We're one of the richest cities, not just in the nation, but in the world. So why can't someone who is working full time afford childcare? So when we ushered in a new mayor last year, Zoran Kwame Mambani, then we were able to see that, yeah, people can get behind this, and not only get behind it, but just in a matter of months, we are getting closer and closer to universal childcare in New York City. In fact, just yesterday, the pre-K-2 program was expanded by tens of thousands of seats. So this is a really exciting time in New York City. And so that very same mayor endorsed several folks who are running for Congress who carry that same vision of universal childcare, of universal health care, affordable housing and living wage, just like basic things. And it has turned the world upside down. It has really turned the political discussion on its head because there are some incumbents that lost. And what we also saw was a generational discussion in places in Manhattan and in the neighborhood.

0: earned sick days. 80% of low-wage workers don't have a single paid sick day for if they get, like, the flu or the norovirus or something worse, or their kids do. Like, how are we supposed to exist? And the lack of those policies is costing us so much money. For example, just earned sick days. When people don't have access to a sick day, what do? They go to work sick, and then everybody else at work gets sick. And then that's called presenteeism, and that actually costs more money in the long run to the company and to our economy. Similarly, if we don't have access to universal health care, people still get sick. Democrats, Republicans, independents, libertarians, socialists, everybody gets sick. And when you don't have a chance to get better, that illness just often does not get better either and gets worse and costs more money. And so it costs money to not have these policies, and a lot of people don't know it. And yet we're told it's impossible, but we don't believe that it's impossible.
1: That's right.
0: I'm like, we know it's possible. We know it's possible because these policies are passing at the state level. They've passed at different countries. Everything has gone better. What do you think we need to be thinking about, the lessons learned from what's happening in New York with the congressional elections and more, that need to be lessons for the rest of the country?
1: Absolutely listen to your constituents and stop listening to pundits. I mean, it's really such a huge lesson in that. If you listen to what the conversation was leading into this primary election, it were people who want to shape the narrative, but that's not really the narrative that exists. That's not the reality that's happening on the ground with constituents. The other big lesson is fight for bold transformational policies. People no longer want you to tinker with things that are fundamentally not working for them. They want you to sit down with them and help really reimagine and reshape what's available so that families can exist in this current environment and in this current climate. And that's what the candidates that won did. Also, we've got to look generationally. We have to engage young people. We have to listen to young people. We have to prepare young people to run for office. These are really critical things, because what I'm seeing, not only with the mayor's race, but also in the congressional race, in those places where you saw young leaders emerging, you also saw a surge in young voters. Mm-hmm. And I don't think we're paying enough attention to that.
0: That's so important. That's so important. Speaking of that, in November, we're going to have elections across the country. The midterms are coming. The midterms are coming. I feel like I should run around with the midterms are coming. The midterms are coming. In fact, I kind of am. So what should people be doing now to be preparing for the general election midterms in early November?
1: Yeah, making sure that, you know, all the things we tell folks to do, have a plan to vote, make sure your neighbors know to vote. In many places, like the city I live in, it's kind of like the primaries are the general elections. But no, you still have to get out and vote again in November. So definitely we have to do a ton of voter education, especially because we have a lot of new voters, right? We had a surge in young voters last year, and now we have a surge in young voters this year. And we're going to need to put out information so that folks know, no, there's also there's a general coming, and here is what is at stake there. Even though some of the people in New York that run the primaries are uncontested, we still have a lot of races that are. So that's what we really need to do, and to continue to share your stories and to push. Don't just push the people who you think are against you. We also have to push the people who've been our champions, but they're not keeping their foot on the gas and they're not getting off the bench with the energy that we need them to have. And that's what we have to do moving forward.
0: Yeah, I mean, 100%. Don't give up on democracy. I'm really thinking about July 4th and the dream of striving toward a more perfect union, because we certainly aren't perfect yet, but of liberty and justice for all. And that we want candidates who reflect and respect us. And it's going to take all of us voting, and voting against a lot of voter intimidation, voter suppression. We see a lot of shenanigans happening out of the White House, with them seeing their polling numbers so low and basically trying to cheat by putting in voter restrictions that are unconstitutional. So, people, now is the time to look at the beautiful changes that can happen that actually make America better for everyone to thrive, and I do mean everyone.

0: And the example is in New York. And then get a cohort together of friends, families, and neighbors who you're going to have a party with on election day, general election day in November, and make not only your plan to vote, but your plan for a party to vote, I think. What do you think about my party to vote, Monifa?
1: Yeah, I think that's really important all over the country for people to get together and do things that are joyful and fun and exciting and really inspire people to get civically engaged. I think a lot of times when we talk about civic engagement, it's kind of dry and boring. So we need to do things that spark that kind of energy, that tap into our cultural heritages to make sure that we get folks out there.
0: 100%. Do you have a voting plan that is fun? I want to hear. Do you have a regular voting protocol?
1: You know, I think I'm going to listen to some of the young people around me and see what they have planned. I know that there's people who are going to be listening and watching debates and sharing their ideas and discussing them and then going voting. So I'm really looking forward. Looking forward to the midterm elections. Also, between now and then, really getting engaged around immigration. Just had a horrible decision on the support around TPS for Haiti and in places like New York and in Miami. We're really going to have to pay close attention to protecting our Haitian neighbors.
0: The Supreme Court is right now stacked by MAGA supporters and really violating the intention of many laws itself, which is a sad moment in our nation's history. So I agree with you 150%. As always, Monifa, thank you so much for being on. Thanks for all you do.
1: Thank you.
0: We're going to take a quick break, but don't go away. Next up, we're talking about abortion rights and how restrictions are costing not just lives, but our economy. We'll be back in a quick moment.

0: Oh, hi. This is Brad Friedman.
1: And Desi Doyen.
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3: 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The Politics Bar is like a neighborhood bar wherever you are. 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
4: Breaking Through with me, Kristen Rauf Finkbeiner, powered by Moms Rising. We are overjoyed to have Kate Bonn on from the Institute for Women's Policy Research, also known as IWPR. And as Kate joins us, we are in a moment where there's a lot of conversation, there should be more conversation, about what's happening due to the restrictive, reductive, damaging, life-threatening abortion restrictions that MAGA and the Trump administration have been pushing through. And you have a new project, a new research project that talks about some of the actual costs from these abortion restrictions. And I'm wondering if you could share a little bit about that. What are the costs?
5: Sure. And it's great to see you again, Kristen. So yeah, at IWPR, this is our fourth time releasing this update to the model. And what we are looking at in our model is a partial estimate of the cost to the wider economy from these abortion restrictions. And what we found is the states that ban abortions, and so those set of states that have really severe bans or restrictions to abortions, are costing the national economy $68 billion a year alone, so just those subset of states. But then when we look at all states, because there's a variety of restrictions and protections across the country, the total cost to the national economy from restrictions to access to abortion is over $140 billion per year. So those are huge numbers that are only one way to conceptualize the cost of these. But what we're trying to really do here is show that, like, this is not just an abstract thing. This is not just a personal choice. This is something that harms everybody when women cannot have bodily autonomy.
4: Can you share a little bit about what do those billions, $140 billion, what is that cost arising from?
5: Sure. And so the way we look at it is we're comparing the economies of states with varying levels of restrictions or protections. We rely on this categorization from the Guttmacher Institute, which does a really wonderful job looking at that sort of comparison between states and what it means for women. And then we're comparing the economies of those states, how women are faring in those states based on the level of restrictions. And so what we're concretely measuring here is lost income for women of reproductive age in states with abortion bans. And the way that they're experiencing lost income is by having lower labor force participation. So they're less likely to work. And because they're less likely to work, they're less likely to earn money. And again, we're looking to sort of at those direct costs to women's earnings, but this is only really like a partial way to understand it, because we also know if women are earning less, it means women are spending less. Women are earning less, it means they're investing less in their families. And so there's sort of, you know, these costs we can't even begin to estimate, but that's sort of what our little narrow slice is looking at, those lost earnings and lost labor force participation.
4: So for our audience, $140 billion as a cost is the tip of the iceberg. We're not even able to quantify all of the costs, including the costs of lives lost. Studies are coming out showing that preventable deaths are happening at an increased rate in states where there are very restrictive abortion bans. And I'm wondering if you could talk a little bit about that aspect, Kate, too.
5: Sure. And so we have another series at IWPR called Birthing While Black that I think really illustrates this point, especially because we know the worst maternal mortality outcomes in the U.S. are severely felt by Black women as well as Indigenous women. And so we're not even estimating the cost of those lives. And, you know, as an economist, it's useful to be able to quantify these things, but I don't want to minimize the human harm of families who are losing family members that they love deeply. But we're not in this model. We're also not estimating for women who face maternal mortality. That means their families don't have an income earner, considering it's disproportionately likely to be Black women facing these severe health outcomes. They're also more likely to be breadwinners in their families, to be support networks for their entire family, like extended families. And so, you know, there's these maternal mortality outcomes are just a horrendous economic impact on families as well.
4: And I think it's really important to note that June 24th is the terrible, awful, very bad anniversary of the U.S. Supreme Court decision that was a landmark. It's Dobbs versus Jackson Women's Health Organization that overturned the very, very important Roe v. Wade and eliminated the constitutional right to an abortion. We, as the United States of America, are now one of the countries that have some of the most restrictive policies and laws around people's bodily autonomy. And this is also important, and I have to say this every time we talk about this, the majority of people in the United States of America strongly support a person being able to choose what to do with their body, if they're going to have children, when they're going to have children, and how many children they're going to be able to have. And that for any decisions that need to be made about that, to be made between themselves, their family, and their doctor, not with Donald Trump. Donald Trump should not be in any decisions, I think, and actually the majority of Americans think, related to what to do with our bodies. And so we have this situation, Kate, where we have the majority of the people supporting the right to choose, but we have a very loud, vocal minority who happen to be in power right now with MAGA, who are just absolutely rolling back our rights in such an unfair way because they do not represent the majority of people. And sometimes people we hear can feel like, oh, maybe I'm the only one who supports the right to choose. But I would just like to announce again and again and again that you are not alone if you want the right to choose for yourselves, your family, your friends, your neighbors. In fact, the majority of people in America want that too. And Kate, what is it in terms of the dynamics that's happening that is allowing this very loud, vocal minority of people in MAGA to really make decisions and restrictions for everybody else who doesn't agree with them?
5: I mean, I think this is a tricky one because I'm not a political scientist, but, you know, there is...
4: You're smart. You always know the answer.
5: I can speak to this, but, you know, I think what this is really about in a much broader sense is controlling women. And I think that is sort of what it is really about, is controlling women and limiting women's personal power and ability to participate in society. And I think for those minority of very conservative people, that is the world that they want. And they've been able to use a variety of tools to amass power in order to execute on that. And so those would be things like stacking the Supreme Court full of conservative justices who typically rule in favor of current administration's priorities. And so, you know, there's a variety of ways in which democracy has been chiseled away, not only judicial placements, but voting rights attacks. But I think, you know, the crux of it for me, and the way I think about this as a researcher, is that this is about controlling women. And that's what it's really about. I think we know when we look at the states where bans exist, this is not about the well-being of children, because these are also states that don't have paid leave. They're also states that have not expanded Medicaid. These are states that haven't done much to help people afford childcare. Sort of a whole suite of policies can demonstrate the ways in which these states do not actually care about children. What they do care about is controlling women's bodies. And you know, what we're trying to do here is show that this has an economic cost as well. And I think when you talk about that disparity between the minority of people who are anti-choice and the majority, the huge majority that support people's rights to family planning, is, you know, I think people understand this. I think people understand the link between their family planning and their economic outcomes, because I think if anybody has had these questions in their personal life before, this is the way they've thought about them. They've thought, you know, do I feel secure enough right now to have a family? When would I want a family? How do I balance having a family against the type of career I want to have, the type of life I want to have? These are sort of really normal thoughts that people have in their life over the course of their life. And I think people get that. I think they understand that. And I think it's, you know, those few people who benefit from disempowering others who want to limit that.
4: Additional evidence or receipts, if you will, that you are exactly right about this being about disempowering women, not about the policy of abortion rights, is that the number one way to decrease abortion rates is to increase access to birth control. Mm-hmm. Yet, this very same administration, who purports to be all about decreasing, quote, abortions, is also anti-birth control. In fact, they just pushed for the burning of tens of thousands of dollars of birth control just because they didn't want to distribute it. I cannot with this administration and this hypocrisy. So I just bring these receipts that you are exactly right forward as well. Mm-hmm. And you're also exactly right on the economic aspect of this situation. We know 6 out of 10 people who need and have abortions are actually already moms. We know that childcare costs more than college and more than rent in 17 states. We know, as you said, that paid family medical leave is not the norm in the United States of America, but it is in the rest of the planet Earth after a new baby arrives. We also know that solutions to family economic insecurity are possible, and that Republican leaders who have been pushing bans on us being able to decide what to do and when with our bodies are also banning those policies like childcare affordability and access to healthcare. Hello, they just rolled back over $1 trillion in healthcare access mm-hmm. from passing. And so it's the height of hypocrisy, and it makes me so mad. I have to just share. So what can people do? What should people do? They should support IWPR because we need the data to keep people in line. Like, hello, what you're saying is not truth. It's fiction. Here's the truth. But what else should they do?
5: I mean, yeah, I love that first one. Then I think we need research. I think that is how you change the minds of people who might be sort of in the center and waffling on something. I think you can change their minds with research. I think you can support grassroots movements to get people access to care. And so there's some really wonderful organizations. If you look at IWPR's website, we have a program called Connect for Success that gives grants to organizations that are helping people in community colleges get access to sexual and reproductive health services. And so looking there not only tells you more about our work, but tells you about some really great organizations as well that are helping people on the ground get access to what they need. And then, of course, I mean, the biggest thing is, like, this is not an individual issue that one person can do something for their own life. This is about calling your lawmakers and letting them know that this is not a thing that you support and that they should not support it either. And so, you know, that is sort of the hard thing, is that there's no individual solution. We all need to sort of get out on the streets and use all the tools we have to make sure that we're getting better legislation.
4: And we need to not give up. This is about persistence. And unfortunately, it's about generations long persistence. So people, when I say don't give up, I don't mean don't give up in the next 5 minutes. Don't give up in the next day. I mean, like, don't give up for the rest of your life, because we have seen mm-hmm. over time that when women get rights, then some type of small vocal minority of people like MAGA try to pull them back. And so we need to be vigilant. We need to be insistent. We need to not give up. Right now, my daughter has less rights than I had. That is not okay. And, you know, recently, my grandmother called me up. And she was so mad about this whole thing. She was like, generations have been fighting for this and it's going backwards. Don't give up. So when I feel like, oh, this is impossible, I think of my grandma calling me and saying, what the heck? Don't give up. So, you know, it's hard right now because some people think that change should happen overnight. I agree, it should. But it's going to take a lot of us working hard over time, keeping our voices raised, sharing the information and the data of IWPR. Hello. Go to the IWPR website, get the information, stay involved, stay caught up on what's happening, and support IWPR. Thank you so much, Kate, for being on with us.
5: Thank you, Kristen. It's always great to talk to you.
4: Well, that's it for our show today. Thanks so much for tuning in as we tackle the top topics facing our nation in the way that requires the most boring disclaimer in the history of the planet Earth. Here goes. Views expressed on this show are those of the individual speakers and should not be attributed to Moms Rising, to this station, or to any news or social media service that may disseminate a recording of this show to the public or to any segment of the public. Boom. We'll catch you next week. We're gonna fight for love.
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8: I'm Paul Brandeis Rauschenbusch. 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I'll talk with Religion News Service journalists Jack Jenkins and Madiha Anis.
9: I noticed that a lot of players from the Moroccan team, they would have the sujood, which is an Islamic prostration to God. 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

0: From E-Town Hall in the foothills of the Rocky Mountains, it's E-Town with this week's musical guests from the San Francisco Bay Area, AJ Lee and Blue Summit, and Grammy Award winner and member of the Bluegrass Music Hall of Fame, Peter Rowan. I'm Helen Forster. 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
1: Thank you, Ellen. Thanks, everybody. Welcome to E-Town Hall. Big stuff happening at E-Town this week. Many of you know that for a long, long time, I was deep in the bluegrass world, traveling and touring with Hot Rise starting in the 70s. Some of us remember the 70s. And what was cool about that moment in time in the bluegrass world is that it was transitional. It was the founders and the pioneers of bluegrass music were still working and touring and playing festivals. There weren't that many bands, and we were among the newbies. And so it was an incredible opportunity for me as a young kid in my early 20s to get out and meet and play music with a bunch of my heroes and some real legends in bluegrass music. So that was pretty cool. And bluegrass has something that is especially cool, which is that since the mid-60s, there have been bluegrass festivals. And the thing that happens at a bluegrass festival is that people go and they camp and they stay in some beautiful place in nature and they hang out. And a lot of times they bring their families and they not only listen to music, but they play music. So you go to the campground, tons of bluegrass fans are also players and singers. And those kids grow up to be players and singers. So what we have for you guys this week, if somebody representing that kind of legend category, and we have somebody who was one of those kids who went to the festival and grew up to be a great player and a singer. So AJ Lee is going to be up here in a little while, and she's been playing, recording, singing since she was very, very young. She's got a great band. And up first, Pete Rowan, born and raised in Massachusetts, moved to Nashville, and started working with Bill Monroe as a member of his Bluegrass Boys in 1964. And recorded with Bill and toured with Bill, and then pretty soon after that, he started keeping the spirit of and the inspiration of music alive. He was in Sea Train. He was in Earth Opera. He, of course, as many of you know, co-founded Olden in the Way, and he was in Mule Skinner, and he kept on making music and writing songs and recording. And he does that still to this day at the age of 81. He is touring and recording and singing and playing. And it's great to have him here. We've known each other a long time. So would you please help me welcome back to E-Town, now living in the Bay Area in California, Peter Rowan.
2: Thank you. You know, some years ago when I was with the band Sea Train, we recorded this song, and George Martin was our producer, and he did such a good job on this tune. And when I came out to California, and I had written a song called Land of the Navajo, driving across the country, and finally found some people that really sort of understood what I was trying to say musically, and that was Jerry Garcia, and David Grisman, Vassar Clemens, and John Kahn. And Jerry was making a solo record at the time, and it came out as called Garcia. And he heard this song of mine, and he recorded it. He didn't know that it was really about a dog that had run away. But he overdubbed wolves in the background.
1: Wow.
2: Howling in the distance. And
1: he understood you.
2: He understood.
1: Yeah.
2: And we'd like to do our rendition of that now. It's called The Mississippi Moon.

0: Pete Rowan, welcome back to E-Town. So good
1: Thank
0: to see you.
1: You.
0: Good to have you here. Good to hear you play and sing.
1: Thank you.
0: There is nobody like you. There is nobody like old Pete Rowan. Now, Bill Monroe used to address you in the plural, as I recall.
1: Pete Rowans.
0: Pete Rowans.
1: Yeah.
0: You're in good voice. You sound good. I do want to talk a little bit about your musical journey. I'm just imagining that you, as a guy who grew up in Massachusetts and must have been fascinated by music, whatever you were hearing, you were soaking it in, lapping it up. But somehow you had the drive with Bill Keith's help to get to Nashville and to get the gig, singing with father of bluegrass music,
1: sharing a
0: mic,
1: shoulder
0: to shoulder, sharing a mic, driving on the bluegrass breakdown and doing all that stuff.
1: Del McCurry said that Del was a little shy and he used to back off the mic, and Bill would say, crowd me now, crowd me.
0: What are three things you learned from your time working with Bill Monroe?
1: Well, you know, when I was with him, I was 22 to about 25, going on 26, and he was in his 50s. He'd been on the Grand Ole Opry for 25 years, and he used to say, you know, in these long night drives after shows, going off to some other place through the Kentucky night, you know, and in some car that might not break down. And I just remember him saying, just out of sort of nowhere, don't ever give up, Pete. Don't ever give up.
0: Wow.
1: I think after a while we start to see how much drive it takes or took Bill, you know, to never give up and never lose sight of his vision.
0: That was not a great time in his career either, the early 60s.
1: Elvis and Electric Honky Tonk Country had taken over the airwaves, and Bill was a hit songwriter. Blue Moon of Kentucky was a hit, as was Kentucky Waltz. And he had been up on the charts, and he had done well. We used to rehearse, and he would sit aside and go through his mail while we rehearsed for him. And he would just had a little penknife, and he'd open each one, and a lot of them would just go right in the wastebasket, and then he'd look at one, and he'd put it in his hat. And I figured that the ones that went in the hat were the royalty statements that were, you know.
0: Thank you, Elvis.
1: Thank you, and I did learn from that.
0: Yeah.
1: When I heard a reporter ask Bill, Mr. Monroe, do you think Elvis has desecrated bluegrass music by doing your song Blue Moon of Kentucky? And Bill said, no, sir, them were powerful chicks. I learned that from him.
0: Yeah. I mean, Bill was a driven, creative force and tapped into something really cosmic. He had, into my ear anyway, he had that deep connection with the music.
1: Mm-hmm.
0: He also had some bad habits. He was not a drinker.
1: That is a really bad habit for me.
0: I guess I set that one up for you, didn't I?
1: That lob.
0: Yeah.
1: Landed right square in the corner.
0: Right. Landed right square in the sweet spot there. That's funny. Well, listen, I think we all benefited. Again, you can hear the records that Bill Monroe and Pete Rowan recorded. Why don't we just talk about David Grisman for a minute? Like, you met when you were really young, and what did you see in him that you recognized that you could share?
1: David had his own personal, you know, lifestyle that took him to the West, and he played with Jerry Garcia and the Grateful Dead. And when I left Bill Monroe, he had come back to Boston, and we moved in together. David was a great companion, a great listener and communicator of the joy of music.
0: Yeah.
1: And one of the last people that had recorded us as just a bluegrass or string band players was Paul Rothchild. And at that time when we signed with Elektra, Paul Rothchild was producing a band called The Doors. And then so we got to open for The Doors. Now we're talking.
0: What did you learn from Jim Morrison?
1: That's top secret.
0: Wow. Okay. Well, the saga continues. We're not going to touch on everything, but I love sharing these stories with our listeners, our audience. Quickly, what did you take in from the way Jerry Garcia listens to music?
1: Well, Jerry was listening to everything from Rastafarian horns to Jamaican horns playing gospel tunes, and we'd go up and listen to it at his house. And when I sang Land of the Navajo and I was singing the ending, you know, and I kind of looked over at him like, that's probably enough, right? And he goes, yeah, man. More. So that's what I learned
0: from
1: Jerry.
0: That's what you learned from Jerry. Yeah. Do that some more.
1: Do it more. Yeah. And yeah, that's there's awesome. Just so many stories about that era.
0: Well, I think the other thing I just want to mention before we're going to play here in a minute, but I think about all these iconic players whose voices are so distinctive, and you've been able to weave them into your sound and onto your records. People like Vassar Clements, Flaco Jimenez, just amazing players. Of course, all our posse of the Jerry Douglas, Stuart Duncan, Tim O'Brien, all those people. But you've cast a wide net, and you've expanded the palette that people think about this kind of music, you know, which is a big deal. So I
1: thank
0: appreciate
1: you.
0: It.
1: I appreciate that, yeah. Nick. Yeah.
0: We are going to chat a little more later in the show, but right now we're going to get back to music. You are listening to E-Town. Please welcome back Mr. Peter Rowan.
1: Don't ever give up.
0: Don't ever give up. And more. Do that some more.
1: More.
0: More.

0: That's Pete Ruin. Along with the Itones, that's Christian Thiel and Adam Bodine and Eric Turin on the bass. Helen Forster singing harmony. His latest record is Calling You From My Mountain. Pete's going to be back to sing a lot more later on in the show.
1: Your visit to E-Town is made possible in part by the Scientific and Cultural Facilities District, or SCFD, one of the largest cultural funding mechanisms in the United States, supporting nearly 300 organizations in the greater Denver area. 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

0: I'm Nick Forster. You're listening to E-Town. We got much more music coming up from Pete Rowan in a little while, but right now I'm going to tell you about what's coming up immediately. AJ Lee grew up in a musical family out in the country in Northern California with horses and chickens and the whole thing. She is the youngest of five kids. She got a lot of encouragement to sing from her mom, who's also a singer, and apparently she was lifted up to the microphone to sing starting when she was about four, which I'm sure was really cute, but apparently was also good. So that was where it all started. Many of you have heard of Molly Tuttle, great guitar player, songwriter, and singer, who's been on E10 before. Molly's dad, Jack Tuttle, was a busy and beloved music teacher. He helped zillions of kids in the Bay Area get better, hone their skills, particularly on all the bluegrass instruments, obviously including his own kids. He had a family band called the Tuttles that included Molly and her two brothers, Sullivan and Michael. And then they added a singer who was not his kid. So a family band, but then out comes, here comes this other girl, and it was because she's such a great singer. The Tuttles became the Tuttles with AJ Lee. They put out their first record together when she was 12. She's now 25. She plays the mandolin. She's been voted best female vocalist by the Northern California Bluegrass Society 7 times. Her latest record is called I'll Come Back. She's got a killer band. Please welcome to E-Town for their first visit, AJ Lee and Blue Summit.
1: Well, it's a pleasure for us to be here. We're excited to play some tunes. We're going to start with a song that I finished writing recently. This is called Hillside.

0: Thank you. Well, over here playing one of the guitars, we've got Sully Tuttle. And he's going to sing you one now.
1: This is one, more of a jazzy swing kind of song I learned from Bob Wills. It's called Who Walks In When I Walk Out.
2: Who walks in when I walk out?

0: Hey, Jay Lee, welcome to E-Town. So good to hear you and your band. The kids can pick. You guys have been doing this for a while. It's awesome.
1: Yep, been doing it for many, many years.
0: It's interesting because your band is so versatile and so talented. You could go in almost any kind of direction. Hmm. I guess it means that whatever you come up with is going to work for your band.
1: Well, in theory.

0: this goofy, silly experience.
1: Yeah. It's a youthful song.
0: Yeah, it's very youthful, very kind of almost metal-y kind of sound. So, yeah, that's one of those we had to, I really had to do some convincing.
1: Yeah, I could see that. Yeah, if you go to sort of all the way to thrash metal, you might actually like not, they yeah. might not go with it.
0: Yeah, you can try to do every genre, but it doesn't always mean you should.
1: I know you weren't sick on a plane recently, but I will just mention that you had a hellacious trip out here to Colorado because your flight from Boston was canceled. Mm-hmm. You had to, what, rent a car?
0: Yeah, well, so our flight was supposed to be, I think, at 6:30 p.m., and, you know, we got to the airport around, like, 4, and then 11 o'clock comes around, and they're like, it's canceled. There was no other flights out of Boston or anywhere except for one in Philly. So we're like, how are we going to get there? We rented two vehicles, and we drove 5.5 hours to Philly to catch an 8 a.m. flight and got to Denver at 10:50 and then played a show at 5.
1: Well, the touring is made for the young. That's a good thing. I don't know if you remember this, but I saw you play probably 10 or 12 years ago, so probably when you were about 12, I guess, playing with the Tuttles at a festival in Oakland. And I was just really impressed with the whole scene, and you knew those kids, and so to be invited to join a family band must have been kind of a surprise and an honor.
0: Oh, it was definitely an honor. I grew up with most of them. Sully and I, we became friends, I think, around 7 or 8. He's about 2 years older than me, so we grew up playing music. So my concept
1: of,
0: like,
1: he's in your band now. Yeah.
0: And the concept of, like, who's who and, like, who's cool and who's not didn't really faze me at 7 years old, but I realized, you know, after playing music with the Tuttles for so long, I was definitely in the presence of some cool people from a really young age, so it's always been a pleasure playing with them.
1: And also being in Northern California, I think you're also exposed to other songwriters and people like Kate Wolf and Lori Lewis and other women who are writing songs and playing, and I wonder if that was an inspiration or a connection that you made when you were coming up.
0: My biggest influence actually has been my mom, and especially in my songwriting. And I don't know how much she likes when I say this, but I think she's definitely my worst critic. So every time I've had a song, I'm like, Mom, what do you think of this? You know, I'm just like, oh, I just want her to say she likes it. She's always like, you know, that's really good, but this line here, you could say something else. And to this day, I've always appreciated how much feedback that my mom would give me, and not just support. She always supported me, but she always wanted to help improve, you know, what I wanted to do so
1: that's
0: I could be great in anything that I wanted to do was their view.
1: The tough love worked.
0: It sure did.
1: Yeah. And am I right that your grandfather was like a stride piano player in the sort of Fats Waller tradition?
0: Yeah. Where'd you find all this information?
1: Hey, listen, I do a little sleuthing around. There's this thing called the internet that you kids probably know about.
0: There's a lot of stuff on the internet, though.
1: Yeah. I read another thing during my deep dive into your data. I just read, you said a funny quote that stuck with me, and I'm not going to get it exactly right, but you basically said something like, I don't want to become another Taylor Swift and just write songs about breakups. And, you know, I would say, some might argue Taylor Swift is kind of crushing it.
0: She everyone's got their thing. If you're good at writing breakup songs, you're good at that. But I think I kind of know where you're coming from. I think I like being a little bit different, playing the mandolin, and, you know, not just being a woman who sings about their, you know, relationships and strums the guitar and whatnot. Yeah. But that being said, Taylor Swift is crushing it.
1: Yeah. Well, also, you came up in bluegrass, and there's a lot of happy songs about murder and death. So it's like, you know.
0: Exactly.
1: Yeah. You can handle that stuff, too.
0: Yeah, I was birthed into a path already.
1: Yeah. Well, listen, I'm so glad you got a chance to stop by. We're anxious to hear some more music. Thanks for coming to E-Town.
0: Oh, thanks for having us.
1: Yeah. Welcome back, if you would. AJ Lee and Blue Summit.
0: We're going to do one more song here for you. And again, this is just an honor for us to be here. We've always heard a lot of great things about E-Town, and we're happy to be part of it. This is called Faithful.

0: Thank you.
1: AJ Lee and Blue Summit. Got Jan Karat on the fiddle, Forrest Morowitz on the bass, Sullivan Tuttle on guitar, Scott Gates on guitar and vocals, and AJ Lee on mandolin. The record's called I'll Come Back. AJ Lee and Blue Summit.
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0: I'm Nick Forster. You are listening to E-Town. I want to say hello to some listeners who are hearing E-Town on stations like KDRT in Davis, California, on WEOS in Geneva, New York, and on KSRQ in Thief River Falls, Minnesota. As always, if you'd like more information about any of our guests this week, lots of information is online. 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Subscribe if you want to stay up to date. Pete Rowens is coming back. Come on out, Pete. One of the beauties of getting older, there's some a kind of collected wisdom that comes from all the experiences. And you've often, in my experience, not just thinking about the practical side, but thinking about the spiritual side of music and the connection that music can make to other cultures. You've played a lot of music in other countries to people who don't speak English, but you connect. The song gets through.
1: Well, I once played for the Italian Communist Party in a big festival, and they gave me a flag and an apron with the stars, you know, the whole. I learned from playing those kinds of places, I didn't speak the language at all, the Italian, you know, but I could emote and relate to them on the emotional level somehow. And it just made me a better singer. And it made me feel a sort of a universality of music. And and then, you know, this whole idea of enchantment and incantation, enchantment, mm-hmm. these are words that have a meaning, you know, and the mystery of the nine muses and how in ancient cultures, you know, very dedicated to the musical ideas. Well, I think the ideas maybe came from the invocation of the spiritual world. And so that interested me. And it just led me to work with people from other cultures, especially when I ended up in Texas.
0: There's another culture for you.
1: Yeah. Well, it was very different in those days. San Antonio hadn't been gentrified.
0: Yeah.
1: And it was all wooden buildings everywhere, botanicas. There was no air conditioning, so people were hanging out outside on their steps of their porches, and there was a lot of communication. And the first band I saw was the accordion, trumpet, and snare drum. And I thought, well, yeah, that's bluegrass of another kind, you know. Bill Monroe used to tell me, he said, Pete, don't go too far out on that limb. There are enough flowers out there already. But he did say things that were really, you know, sing it clean, sing it true. No matter what culture I would find myself in, if I follow the basic rule of sing it pure, you know. And
0: by that you mean like getting into the deepest part of the song.
1: Yeah, kind of, it's a breath, breathing, yeah.
0: Let the song kind of take over inside you.
1: Yeah.
0: Pete, I appreciate you sharing that, because I think it is, it's a spiritual practice. Cultures around the world rely on music and rhythm to connect and to bond to each other.
1: And also, you know, at that time, there was, in the Native American movement, there was an openness to sit in the wiki-ups and the sweat lodges and even the peyote lodges, which are, you know, still going today, the Native American church. And it all involves music. It all involves invoking the spirit. And that's always just been my calling. And you sit there with the hot rocks and the sizzling and you're sweating and somebody is singing a beautiful song to all of creation. You know, it just affects you. And it made me realize that it's just much more than the very narrow focus of the music world trapped in the music business. And I have to say, E-Town has really opened the doors for so much of the expansion of the music and the spirit, don't you think?
0: Yeah. speaking of being free and inspired and overcome with the moment, Pete's got a song.
1: All right, man. We're going to pick. Yeah.

0: That's Pete Rowan.
1: Thank you so much.
0: Along with the E-Tones, Christian and Adam.
1: Thank you,
0: Eric,
1: thank you.
0: Helen. We're going to do one more song for you right now. We got together right before the show started, and we found a nice song that's actually an old Tom Paxton tune that meets us all right in the middle. I want to thank all our guests for being on the show. Of course, thanks to AJ Lee and Blue Summit.

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0: Brad
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0: Friedman.
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0: this like is an encore part. 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
4: 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We're losing the war with Iran so bad, it converted Japan to Islam.

0: Jam. From Pacifica Radio in Los Angeles, this is the broadcast as heard on KPFK 90.7 FM in LA and on dozens of other fine affiliate stations over both the public airwaves and the internets around the country and the world, blanketing planet Earth. I'm Brad Friedman, your friendly investigative blogger, journalist, troublemaker, muckraker, an all-around swell fellow, says me from bradblog.com. Thank you very much for joining us for the broadcast today. Coming up, in addition to Desi Doyen's latest Green News Report. Hi,
1: yay.
0: Desi.
1: Hi.
0: We will be joined by political science professor and expert on Middle Eastern affairs, David Ferris, to discuss the apparent collapse. Who could have foreseen it?
1: Except everybody.
0: Of Donald Trump's 60-day truce with Iran and much more. But on Wednesday evening, after we had been waiting for several days for the official announcement, in a self-shot video from the back porch of his forested seaside home with sounds of cars on a nearby roadway heard throughout, Maine's Democratic U.S. Senate nominee Graham Plattner announced that he would be indeed withdrawing from the race against Republican U.S. Senator Susan Collins, following an allegation of rape against him by a former girlfriend. The statutory deadline for Plattner to withdraw from the race and be replaced by someone else is Monday, July 13. The state's Democratic Party would then have 2 weeks until July 27 to determine a replacement candidate in time for the critical midterm elections in November, with Democratic hopes of flipping Maine's Senate seat from red to blue, key to their roadmap of taking back majority in the Senate and putting the brakes on Donald Trump's disastrous agenda with it. In the 11-minute video released on social media on Wednesday night, Plattner insisted that the 2021 rape allegation against him is entirely untrue, quote, not real, and charged that the information coming out against him just 1 week after the deadline to withdraw from the race, 1 week before the deadline, comes from a system of corporate media and D.C. establishment interest meant to prevent him and the progressive movement, he says, that he built in Maine from winning the election, despite his overwhelming victory in the June 9th primary following other allegations, though none as serious as this most recent claim. Plattner charged that that were he to stay in the race, were he not to drop out, he would no longer have any access, it was made clear to him, to resources that he would need to win, like money from the major Democratic donors and institutions and the things like voter lists and so forth. He went on to assert that the Democratic establishment would rather lose, he said, to lose to Susan Collins than allow him and his progressive movement to move forward. He demanded there be a, quote, open and democratic process to determine a replacement for him before finally announcing what had seemed inevitable several days ago, that, yes, he will be withdrawing from the U.S. Senate race.
2: Amy and I struggled about getting into this. Last summer, right around this time of year, we sat down and we looked at each other and we said, if we believe in the kind of politics we think that we do, we have to do this. Over the past couple days, really yesterday and today, we have had to have that exact same conversation. We believe that for the movement to continue, it can't be me. And for that reason, we are suspending campaign operations. This is incredibly difficult because I know that some will think it's an admission of guilt, and it most certainly is not. We're not doing it because of the allegations. We're doing it because of the structures that are being taken away from us by those in power. And I also feel an immense amount of responsibility to everyone who has worked so hard to get us to where we are. We went toe-to-toe with one of the most entrenched political systems in the history of the world, and we won. We beat them on June 9th in overwhelming numbers. We did it the right way. We built a campaign. We engaged in electoral politics. We motivated people. We banded together. We did it the way that we were told we are supposed to make change. And we won. And now they are not going to let us have it. Not if it's me. And so we're suspending campaign operations. I want to make clear, though, I intend to file my paperwork to withdraw. The process needs to assure that what comes next is reflective of the Mainers who on June 9th turned out and showed that they are desperate for a different kind of politics. It needs to be driven not from back rooms, but by the will of the people. And the decisions that come next must come from that. All we were asking for was health care. Was to end the genocide. To use our taxpayer dollars at home to uplift our communities instead of waging war overseas. We were asking for a fair system. We were asking for an end to the corruption. The end to the money in politics. We were asking for real democracy, and we did it the right way, and we won. But now the ball is in the court of the Democratic establishment. My name might be on the ballot right now, but that ballot line belongs to the people of Maine. And on November 3rd, it needs to belong to the people of Maine. And the next Democratic senator for Maine needs to belong to the people of Maine. They need to reflect the will and the values of the people of this state. I love this state. I love Maine, and I love Mainers in ways that I can't really describe. I'm immensely proud of what we have built, and I have the utmost faith that we will continue to build, and we will continue to move towards a better future. From the bottom of my heart, thank you. Thank all of you. And keep fighting. We're going to win someday.
0: And it cuts off there. Maine's U.S. Democratic, still Maine's Democratic U.S. Senate candidate until he drops out by Monday 13, Graham Plattner. A lot more traffic in rural Maine than I might have suspected, but that was where he taped it on his apparently on his back porch. As the New York Times reported on Thursday morning, Graham Plattner's announcement late Wednesday that he was suspending his Senate run in Maine plunged Democrats into a foggy, fast-paced search for a replacement, with a growing group of contenders already jostling to become the party's new nominee. In early June, Mr. Plattner won the Senate nomination after more than 150,000 Democratic primary voters cast ballots for him. That was apparently a record. Now the state's Democratic Party has been left to find a new candidate with a process that it is creating on the fly. The party has said it will pick a new candidate through a nomination convention before the July 27 deadline set by state law. The timing and specifics of that convention had not been set as of early Thursday, but there was talk of allowing hundreds of Maine Democrats to vote on the nominee. How delegates to that convention will be chosen remains to be seen, and some, like our friend David Dayan over at the American Prospect, has argued that a statewide local caucuses would be a more democratic way to select Plattner's replacement. After Plattner, a progressive populist oysterman, departed the race on Wednesday, a small group of ambitious Democrats quickly moved to join the contest. to replace him. Troy Jackson, a former president of the Maine Senate and a fifth-generation Maine logger, favored by some progressives, said that he was running. He came up short in the Democratic primary for governor in Maine just last month. I think he came in third, despite being endorsed in that race by Plattner at the time. Hours before he entered the Senate do-over contest, he secured the endorsement of Representative Ro Khanna, a California progressive who was once one of Plattner's most vocal supporters, campaigning with him around the state. Jordan Wood, another progressive, also said he would enter the race, a former congressional staff member. Mr. Wood narrowly lost in the House primary in Northern Maine's swing congressional district last month. The state has two U.S. House districts. Earlier on Wednesday, Dan Kleben, a founder of a brewery, said that he was joining the contest, writing on Substack that Maine voters, quote, deserve a senator who will fight for us, not one who enables Trump at every turn. Clearly referring to Susan Collins there. And on Thursday morning, Dr. Nirav Shah, an epidemiologist who led Maine's response to the coronavirus pandemic and finished second in the primary for governor last month, just before Troy Jackson, he became the latest Democrat to officially enter the contest, joining a quickly growing field. There may still be more to come. Also weighing a candidacy is apparently Shenna Bellows, the Maine Secretary of State and a former state lawmaker. The Maine Democratic Party voted Wednesday to approve the convention in a meeting with more than 100 state party members. Leaders in that state party were expected to meet again on Thursday to move toward finalizing the process, however they figure out how to do that. So that's fun. We will be keeping our eyes on that in the days ahead.
1: Yeah, I hope we find out soon what's going to happen. I hope they put the Maine voters first in this.
0: Well, obviously they want to, or they say they want to, though, as David Dayen pointed out, that caucus idea where everyone could participate in their local town.
1: Might do that,
0: but that's not the way they're going. Let's not judge it until we see what they end up coming out with. But speaking of deadlines, Mitch McConnell, the 84-year-old Kentucky senator's disappearance from public view continues to be a mystery now, going on nearly a month, due to what aides describe only as his hospitalization, without saying why or explaining what his condition actually is. Some are now suggesting that he may even be dead already. Reports indicate that McConnell, was found unconscious with cardiac arrest at his home on June 14 when CPR was reportedly administered. But in Kentucky, as in Maine, a key deadline looms. That would be August 3rd in this case. Write them all down. Under Kentucky law, if McConnell is declared unfit for office before that date, for whatever reason, there's a special election to fill out his term, if it happens by August 3rd. After that date, however, according to reporter Ken Klippenstein, the seat sits empty until whoever wins November's already scheduled race is sworn in on January 3 of next year. McConnell, the former Senate Republican leader, had chosen not to run for another term this November. In a political system run by the sage leaders that people like McConnell imagine themselves to be, writes Klippenstein, he would have stepped down so voters could have an orderly election and decide for themselves. Instead, we have a mad dash for partisan power, he writes. A longtime Capitol Hill source tells him congressional Republicans do not want to risk a special election. They fear that GOP voters in such an election might nominate a MAGA candidate over someone friendlier to their party establishment. Kentucky's Democratic Governor Andy Beshear has now entered the fray, sending McConnell's office a letter requesting a health update, a first step towards potentially appointing an interim senator and flipping that seat blue, though that would require a constitutional challenge to the state law that McConnell helped engineer himself some years ago after Beshear defeated a Republican to become governor, a law that would now prevent a Democratic governor from being able to appoint an interim senator in such a case, as is done in most states, though there could be a legal challenge to that. Nonetheless, there is also concern among those Republicans that a Republican primary would end up with a MAGA candidate who couldn't beat a Democratic candidate in a special election. So that's just one reason why things may stall here until after August 3. We'll see. Lawmakers stayed almost completely silent about McConnell's unexplained absence for more than 2 weeks. During that stretch, he missed more than 20 votes in the very close Senate, including a knife-edge resolution to curb Trump's powers over Iran. Facing pressure this week for answers, Senate Republican leaders John Thune and John Barrasso offered vague reassurances. They said they'd spoken with McConnell by phone and that everything was fine, though recent accounts of conversations with McConnell, notes Klippenstein, are all suspiciously uniform. Nearly everyone claims to have talked to him for about 20 minutes and about a range of complex policy issues. In fact, the CNN, they put up a number of quotes and a number of posts on social media from Republican elected officials claiming that they, you know, had spoken with McConnell. One of them was from Republican Congressman Jack Kimball. He wrote, quote, "I spoke to my old friend, Mitch McConnell, this morning, the senior senator from Kentucky. He's still recovering in the hospital. We talked for just shy of 45 minutes. Now, Jack Kimball, as turns out, is a he's a fake.
1: He's a parody
0: he's
1: account.
0: He's a parody
1: he's
0: account.
1: Not a real
0: he's not actually real. Not actually a Republican, but they had trouble, I guess, telling the difference between a fake Republican and a real Republican when it kind of came to the comments that they were making about Mitch McConnell. Good job, CNN. Anyway, Kentucky's outgoing Republican Congressman Thomas Massey, a real Republican, he couldn't resist mocking all of this. He posted his own parody version on X, writing, quote, "I spoke to Mitch McConnell for about 20 minutes this morning. He said we should end the war with Iran, quit giving aid to Israel, stop spying on Americans without a warrant, and he's really sorry about how my primary turned out." So, yes, the image of McConnell hashing out policy with colleagues clashes with medical reality, notes Klippenstein. Fewer than 5% of patients McConnell's age, he's 84, fewer than 5% of them actually survive an out-of-hospital cardiac arrest, and most survivors suffer lasting brain damage. So at this point, we don't know. We will, of course, be keeping our eyes on that story as well. Donald Trump, by the way, on his way home from the NATO summit overnight, claimed that he had no idea how McConnell was doing. Do you believe him? Can be difficult to tell, of course, when Trump knows anything about anything. Usually when he says he knows something, it turns out he actually doesn't. And when he doesn't know something, he says he does, whatever it is, vice versa. What he clearly knew nothing about, despite claiming for years that he knew everything about it, however, is Iran and the war that he launched on them with no apparent way to win it or even to get out of it. So does he, do we have any idea where we are going at this point in that war? Let's take a quick break here. We will pick up on that story next with Roosevelt University's David Ferris, who may also have some thoughts on these other, on McConnell, on Plattner as well. And speaking of Trump spiking your energy bills, again, Desi Doyen will have our latest Green News report later with some remarkable idiocy from the Trump administration. All of that straight ahead on your broadcast. I'm Brad Friedman.
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0: At least Donald Trump doesn't when it comes to his war in Iran. Welcome back. It's the Bradcast. I'm Brad Friedman from bradblog.com. Donald Trump entered his war on Iran, apparently on a sugar high, in late February, shortly after what he saw as an easy military success in Venezuela, thinking he could do it again, demanding nothing less from Iran than, quote, unconditional surrender from the Islamic Republic, as he made clear at the time. He promised the conflict would end very quickly in just a matter of days, then just a matter of weeks. And now, nearly 4.5 months into the war, Trump has little to show for it other than a limited so-called memorandum of understanding, which would appear to be a virtually unconditional surrender to Iran instead. And now, even that agreement appears to be slipping away after the U.S. and Iran exchanged fire overnight in the biggest escalation of hostilities since the MOU was initially signed about 3 weeks ago. As Reuters reports today, U.S. President Donald Trump's struggle to extricate himself from the unpopular Iran war has hit another new roadblock with the latest exchange of attacks between the two sides, leaving him with few good options and a faltering ceasefire, which is putting it nicely, by the way, faltering. On Wednesday, Trump declared that the interim agreement to end the conflict, the MOU, declaring a 60-day truce, was, quote, over. He went on to describe his negotiating partners in Iran as, quote, scum and, quote, very bad, evil people. And he ordered fresh military strikes against the Islamic Republic after Iran targeted U.S. military sites in Bahrain and Kuwait following the U.S. bombing of Iranian targets in response to attacks on tankers in the Strait of Hormuz believed to have been carried out by Iran. Some truce. It's all going very well. More than 3 weeks after the signing of that memorandum of understanding, the latest flare-up has once again spiked global oil prices by about 7% so far and has served to highlight the completely predictable difficulties Trump faces in forging a comprehensive peace deal and a face-saving exit from the war, as Reuters describes it. I would argue such a face-saving exit is the only thing that Trump is seeking at this point. And as I've been arguing for months since this war began, there appears to be no way out for him, face-saving or otherwise at this point, but certainly no exit that can in any way be regarded as any kind of victory for the U.S. or certainly for Donald Trump. Before the recent flare-ups, political scientist and Nation contributor David Ferris wrote about the so-called memorandum of understanding as one, quote, that no one understands, least of all Donald Trump and his band of unskilled negotiators. Still, writes Ferris, underneath the daily violence, turmoil, and confusion in and around the Strait, the outline of a settlement remains legible. But it can only be realized if the Trump administration is willing to accept what amounts to a stinging strategic defeat. Any fair reading of the actual terms of the memorandum, writes David, confirms that they lend themselves to harsh outcomes for American negotiators for one simple reason. The U.S. team got played by their more motivated, clever, and emboldened counterparts. If the memorandum is to lead to a durable settlement, it will be on terms that Tehran could only have dreamed of when the American and Israeli bombing started in February. The only relevant question going forward is whether Trump can accept that this little misadventure failed. Iran is insisting that commercial ships wanting to pass through the Strait obtain a permit and then use a route taking them through Iranian territorial waters. That is obviously a violation of international maritime law, observes Ferris, yet it also appears to be fully consistent with the document that a cornered President Trump signed in Versailles. The MOU, Ferris explains, is a document whose fundamental purpose is stage management and narrative building rather than conflict resolution. It is the diplomatic equivalent of shoving clutter under the bed instead of cleaning the room. I know what that's like. Joining us now is David Ferris, professor of political science at Roosevelt University in Chicago, author of several books, including his latest, The Kids Are All Left, How Young Voters Will Unite America. Also, It's Time to Fight Dirty, How Democrats Can Build a Lasting Majority in American Politics. He also has a background in Middle Eastern studies and scholarship, having written and or contributed to books on both Egypt and Iran. Oh, Professor Ferris, welcome back to the broadcast, sir.
1: Great to be here, Brett. Thanks for having me on.
0: All right. We spoke to you earlier in this conflict, I think, and I wanted to check back in with you about the details in this so-called memorandum of understanding between Iran and U.S. since at least when you wrote your piece at The Nation just before the July 4 holiday. But things have quickly deteriorated since then. And there are a couple of other domestic political items I would love to get your quick take on before we dive back into whatever is left of the MOU in Iran and all of that. David, as we detailed in our first segment, Maine's progressive Democratic U.S. Senate candidate Graham Plattner announced on Wednesday that he would be dropping out of the race against Republican Senator Susan Collins after an allegation of sexual assault surfaced last week. He is pulling out in time to allow the state Democratic Party to replace him with another candidate. Essentially, he's claiming that the corporate media and establishment Democratic Party wanted him out of the race in order to deny the progressive movement that he helped build in Maine. He did win more than 70% of the vote in the primary in early June. Your general thoughts on that entire fine mess today, David?
1: Yeah, sure. I think it's unfortunate that this is the way that the Plattner campaign ended. I think a lot of people were very excited about him. I can see why they were excited about him. If you've watched him speak, if you've seen the kind of enthusiasm that was generated at his rallies and some of the ideas that he was pushing, Graham Plattner in a vacuum without the baggage is a really exciting political presence, right? I think that it's causing a lot of intra-party discord right now because there are people who are saying, well, you should have seen this all coming. There were a lot of red flags versus folks that were saying, you know, everything up until this point was something that we could deal with, you know, and I'm not sure. I think people are trying to read a little bit more into this than is really there. I think that the encouraging things to me are, one, that Democrats and their supporters are still willing to say, you know, a credible sexual assault charge is a bridge too far for us, right? Mm-hmm. Like we're not going to stick with a candidate like this. And I think a lot of Plattner's backers, even people who rode with him through the scandals like circa a month ago about, you know, the sexting stuff and the affairs and I think even those folks are stepping back and saying, like, you know, we can't support this, right? And I actually think that that's to their credit. I think that's to the credit of all Democrats that we have a line in the sand that we won't cross, right? And I think that that's, like, in terms of party unity, I think what we need to focus on from here on out is kind of celebrating that party-wide consensus that we don't want giant, like, pieces of crap representing our party, right?
0: Let me push you on one point there, because I've heard many on the left sort of complain about, you know, their a lack of a vetting process by the Democrats. Why didn't they vet this guy better? But isn't that what many Democrats, particularly the progressive left, have been complaining about in recent years? They don't want the party to, you know, choose the candidates for them. I mean, if the party itself had gone in and said, hey, you don't want this guy, there's stuff about his past that's really troubling. I mean, wouldn't that have been seen as an attempt to stage manage the race by the party establishment and decide the candidate over the voters who, you know, for good or bad reason, ended up choosing Plattner here?
1: Right. And there's a tension here that's just going to be inherent in the primary system that we use in the United States. Right. And I'm kind of putting my political scientist hat on here for a second, mm-hmm. which is that, like, there's no other country on the face of the earth that where the political parties allow, like, basically the general electorate to opt in and choose the candidates for the party itself. Mm. Right. So in that sense, we have the two weakest parties in the Democratic world to the extent that the voters themselves are the ones who really drive the process on nominee selection and are often willing to override a scandal or mm-hmm. are willing to override the verdict of the party establishment, right? And here you have a case where, you know, the verdict of the party establishment, I think, happens to have been correct in this case. right? But there is an ongoing problem here that has to be managed, which is that there's an expectation. It's particularly on the progressive left, but I think this is a shared across the intra-party spectrum, which is that the voters are the decision makers here, mm-hmm. right? And the party just kind of like manages the process or stage manages the process from afar with as light a hand as possible, you know. And you're right. If the party had stepped in earlier and ran a really aggressive campaign against Plattner or said, I actually think that they did do more or less everything they could to discourage people from voting for Plattner, right? But they consolidated around someone who was not viable, which is the outgoing governor. Janet Mills, who was mm-hmm. quite old, and I think the other thing that you want to talk to me about today, which is Mitch McConnell, like there's obvious reasons why we don't want a first term 78-year-old senator, right?
0: Let me go ahead and jump into that because I want to get back to Iran in a second. But do you have any thoughts on this weird situation now with McConnell? He's said to be hospitalized now for nearly a month, where nobody seems to know if he's actually alive or dead. He hasn't been seen since that 911 call was to his house, where someone was reportedly unconscious, suffered a heart attack, had CPR administered. Any guesses? I realize it's just a guess, but any idea what's going on here?
1: I mean, my guess is that he's gravely incapacitated and on the way to death, right? I mean, there's not really any other explanation for why we haven't heard from him. It is puzzling to me because he doesn't need to hang on like this, right? I think the default assumption would be to think to yourself and say, like, well, Kentucky has a Democratic governor who could replace him, and so he's hanging on so he doesn't get replaced by a Democrat. But Kentucky actually has a state law,
0: right,
1: passed 5 years ago that says the governor doesn't get to pick the replacement. Right? You have to consult the state party, which convenes a panel and then picks an acceptable candidate to fill that seat until a special election is held. So there's really virtually zero chance that McConnell's seat would fall to the Democrats here, which makes the sort of like the Weekend at Bernie's stuff all the much more puzzling to me. It's like, why are we doing this? Just admit that he's incapacitated and have him step out. Right?
0: Well,
1: it just doesn't make any sense to me.
0: Well, there is some, as I understand it, there's an August 3rd deadline after which it will be too late to run a special election. There's some concern if they run a special election, Republicans will elect some MAGA guy. There's also concerns about that state law that they changed the law when Bashir, a Democrat, became the governor there. They changed it from allowing him to appoint someone to that process you mentioned. But there is some concerns that that's not constitutional and that somehow Bashir would be able to overturn that. So crazy. I mean, anyway, it gives us something to look at on the Republican side of the Senate while we're also looking, between our fingers at what's going on in Maine. Let's get back to Iran. Not nearly as fun, but you wrote at the Nation about this memorandum of understanding, the details of which seem to be very good for Iran, much less so for the U.S. But after Trump spent the day on Wednesday declaring that the truce was over, that the Iran's leaders were scum and evil bad people, I mean, are the terms of that agreement, good or bad, even relevant at this point? Or are we beyond that, you think?
1: It's so hard to know what's happening at any given moment, Brad, because the president of the United States likes to just pop off on social media in ways that even our own negotiators have allegedly had to tell the Iranians not to pay any attention to Trump's Truth Social accounts, right? Like, they're just like, just ignore it. It's he's doing this. He's performing for a domestic audience. Ah. What the president of the United States says is not actually that important in terms of how these negotiations go.
0: Wow.
1: And so to me, there's a lot of big talk right now from the president about how the ceasefire is over and torn up, but I don't see any evidence yet that he's really committed to that. I think this is a negotiating posture. I think that the Trump administration is still pretty deep into denial about the document that they did sign, right? Mm. Because it's clear to me, as I wrote in the piece, that the Iranians believe that the memorandum that they signed mm-hmm. gives them the right to dictate how and where and at what cost traffic passes through the Strait of Hormuz. Right, like that is the big thing that they wanted out of this, mm-hmm. that has been dropped into their lap by our moronic president, who proved to them that they have a source of leverage of the global economy that they didn't really even know that they had. Right, like I think everybody anticipated an attempt to close the Strait of Hormuz. I don't think anybody anticipated how easy it would be. right? Like Iran has not sunk any tankers, right? They've landed some blows on them, but like the reality is they have not actually demonstrated a serious military mastery of the strait, right? Mm-hmm. What they have done is they have spooked the insurance markets, mm-hmm. And shown that the, you know, one of the world's great powers is Lloyd's of London, right? Mm-hmm. That is like the insurers do not want these multi-million dollar tankers risking the lives of their crew and risking the ships themselves and their cargo for anything less than a really robust peace and a really robust understanding that both sides agree to. And until we have that, traffic is not going to resume at normal levels.
0: Right.
1: And strategic stocks are going to continue to dwindle, and we're going to be back to the same economic pressures that we had a month ago. Unless President Trump is willing to admit that the document he signed turns over the Strait of Hormuz to Iran in a way that really, like, the Iranian, like, you look at that MOU and you're like, who wrote this? The IRGC? I mean, it's unbelievable.
0: It's right there. Yeah, it's right there. Yeah. And you detail where it says, you know, exactly what they're carrying out, which is one of the reasons why, you know, at this point, well, you argue that the trajectory Iran is now on, thanks to this dumb war, is that they will have that control of the strait, which you describe as an instrument of global clout that now serves the strategic purpose of a nuclear weapon, but at a significantly lower cost. Explain that for me. How so?
1: Well, sure. Right. I mean, we've been in this this standoff with Iran for 20 years based on their nuclear program. Right. And the assumption was that they were building a nuclear weapon. If you listen to President Trump or Netanyahu, right, the idea is that they're going to get a nuclear weapon and like 5 minutes later, they're going to nuke Tel Aviv and commit suicide and everyone will die. Right.
0: Right.
1: Which is just, it's not plausible. If you look at the behavior of this regime of the past

0: not irrational. And they wanted a nuclear weapon first and foremost as a instrument of regime survival, right? They looked at what the difference between Iraq and North Korea. I said the regime that survived is the one that had nukes, right? And so what they wanted was a robust deterrent that could discourage the Americans in particular and the Israelis from undertaking regime change operations, which is what they feared for 20 years and running now. And what they discovered accidentally through this war is that they already have a nuclear weapon. Right? And that nuclear weapon is called the Strait of Hormuz. Right? Is it quite as stark as a nuclear deterrent? No, but it's close enough. They don't have to build anything, right? Like they don't have to trick any IAEA inspectors,
1: right?
0: To get this done, right? They already have it, and so that to me makes a settlement actually a little bit more plausible, right? Because the Iranians, they're not going to give up all their enrichment capacity. They're not going to give up their theoretical right to pursue nuclear weapons. But I do think that they would be willing to sign a document that that kicked the can down the road, and that kind of in the same way that the Iran deal from 2015 did, that Obama crafted. I think they'd be willing to sign that. But the terms that they are getting are much better than they were in January. They're better than they were in 2015.
1: Right.
0: It's like the deal is like, give us control over the Strait. We'll kick the can down the road for nuclear stuff, you know, 10 or 15 years. And you bring us in out of the cold, right? Like, we want the sanctions gone. We want the, you know, preventing us from using the global economic system and, you know, the SWIFT system, the banking system, all the stuff that they can't do right now that's harming their economy. If this crisis is going to end before the midterms, those are going to be the terms, right? We have to admit that Iran controls the Strait. We have to lift the sanctions. We have to give them basically everything that they wanted. And all Iran has to do is sign the same document they signed in 2015, essentially, right?
1: And to that end, David Ferris, you know, while it seems that they have the upper hand in coming originally to this agreement, it now seems like, aren't they somewhat giving it up by, you know, these skirmishes in the Strait at this point? I mean, this is a pretty good deal. This is a great deal for them. You know, if they can get it ironed out as it's detailed in the memorandum of understanding, aren't they sort of somewhat risking losing that leverage with the attacks on ships in the Strait of Hormuz? Or is that sort of thing needed to establish their rule of law in the Strait? That if you want to go through it, you can't go by Oman. You got to come through our own territorial waters. I mean, do you have any sense of what their thinking is here? Because yeah, it does seem like they were doing really well with this memorandum of understanding. So to some extent, calling it off as it seems to be now would seem to hurt them rather than help them. No.
0: Well, I thought both of these things are true, right? They are taking an enormous risk here, and the risk is that if the United States can prove through some combination of like risk management and military intervention that they can restore traffic in Hormuz to some fraction of the pre-war levels that would not wreck the global economy, then you have undermined the Iranians' leverage, right? And so from the Iranians' perspective, allowing America to dictate a safe route on the other side of the Strait, like on the Omani coast, that is such a risk to their leverage that I think that they are willing to blow the whole thing up to establish the principle that they get to dictate to shipping where the shipping transits the Strait. I think that is the most important thing that they want to establish right now before they will come to any final understanding on the nuclear stuff, which seems to be all that the Trump administration cares about anymore. And so I think, to me, the Trump administration needs to pick a lane. Right? they savaged the Obama people for years for not getting the whole thing at once. They were like, you separated all the other issues off the nuclear thing. You know, we didn't do anything about proxies, ballistic missiles, all this stuff.
1: Right.
0: You focused on the nuclear stuff, and that's terrible. And now, I mean, ironically, it is the Trump administration that needs to choose like which hill it wants to die on here. Like, if it really wants a nuclear settlement that ensures that Iran doesn't have a nuclear weapon for the next 10 or 15 years, they are going to have to give up control over the Strait, or they are going to have to marshal the resources and the political will to open the Strait by force on the eve of the U.S. midterm elections, right? To risk this massive economic crisis, months more of this tit for tat strikes in the Strait. And that's a huge risk for Trump, right? And so I think the Iranians are gambling that they still ultimately, when push comes to shove, they still have the upper hand here, and that the Trump administration simply does not want to take the political and economic risks that they think it would take to demonstrate that Iran doesn't actually have control of the strait at all.
1: And that would seem to be the case because, you know, as you mentioned, the JCPOA, the Obama era.

0: deal that Trump calls the JCPOC recently. I mean, one of the legitimate criticisms about it was, yes, it did not deal with Iran's proxy militias. It did not deal with ballistic missiles and so forth. But neither does this memorandum of understanding, as far as I can tell. And Trump, as Reuters reports, Trump, who campaigned for a second term on promises to avoid foreign interventions and focus on Americans' economic concerns, has framed the interim agreement as a resounding U.S. victory. But even if it were to be somehow worked out, given the terms as laid out in the framework of that MOU that Trump signed, even if it worked out well at this point, can an agreement under those terms be regarded as any actual victory for the U.S. at all, much less a resounding one?
1: No, of course not, right? I mean, he's relying on the MAGA spin machine, the MAGA propaganda machine, to be able to somehow turn this obvious defeat into some kind of victory. And you could already see it happening right after the memorandum was signed. You had Republican senators being marched out onto Fox News to say that, like, of course Iran should have a ballistic missile program, right? Like,
0: right.
1: I mean, how could you expect them not to defend themselves, right?
0: Three months ago, we were
1: vowing to eradicate it as part of the rationale for the war,
0: right?
1: And now you have Republican senators saying, well, like, I mean, yeah, of course. I mean, that's only one more step, Brad, to like, of course they should have nuclear weapons, right? Everybody has the right to nuclear
0: weapons. Right to defend,
1: weapons, right?
0: So
1: they can spin, but they can't, you know, they really can't work themselves out of the hole that they put themselves in, ultimately.
0: They can spin, but they can't get out of the hole. They can spin around in the hole, which is just fine by me. David Ferris, professor of political science at Roosevelt University in Chicago, author of Time to Fight Dirty, How Democrats Can Build a Lasting Majority in American Politics, as well as Kids Are All Left, How Young Voters Will Unite America. You can find his work and this article, even though, because I think we are still going to, in some way, get back to this memo of understanding, or at least the terms of the deal, if we ever are going to find any way out of this mess. And David does a really great job of explaining what it is, and frankly, how stupid it is and how ill-considered it was, over at The Nation. You can find it at thenation.com, the memo of understanding that no one understands. You can also find him on the Blue Skies at David Ferris. David, great speaking as ever with you. We'll be talking again soon, I suspect.
1: Whenever you want me, Brad, I'm around. Thanks for having me on.
0: You're the best, brother. Thank you.
1: Thank you.
0: Okay, I will tell you, one of the things that is occurring to me while I'm talking to David is, you know, what is actually better for the GOP at this point? Is it better for them, for the war to still be ongoing at that point, kind of the way it is now? Or is it better for them to have some sort of agreement, which is obviously, if it's anything like the MOU, this Memorandum of Understanding, if it's anything like that, it is a terrible agreement.
2: Yeah.
0: And at least as far as terrible in, you know, regards to what Republicans have been saying for years now about Barack Obama's agreement with Iran, which actually was not a terrible agreement, but had, you know, it separated off things like ballistic missiles, which Republicans pretended to be furious about and all of that. So I'm just wondering at this point, what will be better for them by the time we get to November? An ongoing hot war like we are having now, or a terrible agreement, if they can ever come up with one, with Donald Trump, the great deal maker?
2: Yeah, I think that there are two things possibly going on here. One, no matter what happens, the Republicans will try to gaslight everyone that it's the best thing ever and could never have been any better or different. It is the best it could possibly be.
0: If there is
2: a
0: deal.
2: And it's a victory. I know.
0: And the Iranians don't need to necessarily agree to any deal. They know what's going on. They know what the political situation is here.
2: Oh, they certainly do.
0: Yeah.
2: But I think what Republicans will do regardless is say, whatever is happening, deal, no deal. Everything blows up. It's the greatest thing ever. They'll try to gaslight everybody into whatever happens, it's the best. And then on the other hand,
0: everything blows up part is what I'm worried about. But
2: yes.
0: Maybe you just meant that figuratively.
2: Yeah, I mean that figuratively.
0: Okay, yeah,
2: but
0: gotcha.
2: The other aspect of not just the gaslighting from Republicans, but also gas prices. There is going to be a cliff up ahead when there is not enough gas, I mean oil, I should say, in strategic stockpiles. That is not not getting replenished. So high gas prices, we are told, is a real problem for the political party in power.
0: A monumental foreign policy flub like no one has ever seen before, as Donald Trump likes to say.
2: Yep.
0: Breaking records for how terrible this is.
2: True.
0: Well done, Mr. President. You nailed it again. Good Lord. All right. Let's take a quick break. And well, speaking of all of the above, whatever, that's next with Desi Doyen and the Green News Report right here on the broadcast. I'm Brad Friedman. Hey, this is Brad. 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Most, just like us, do not receive corporate or political support. 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From Desi Doyen and myself, thank you.

0: You know, much of the country was sweltering over the past week. One of the few, if only, cool places in the nation was out here on the West Coast in Los Angeles and so forth. Well, that's ending too, apparently.
1: Not anymore.
0: That's coming to an end. You knew it was coming. How did we know? Well, because for all of the things we've been talking about for the past 18 years on our Green News Report.
2: I don't want to deal with any of this scum.
3: Oil prices spike again as Trump calls the ceasefire off. Historic storm obliterates rainfall record in Ohio. Plus,
4: I'm thrilled to report that after 35 years, on July 4th, we will end the subsidies for wind and solar.
3: Trump administration kills clean energy subsidies as Americans struggle with soaring electricity prices.
0: All of that super genius and more straight ahead from BradBlog.com. I'm Brad Friedman.
3: And I'm Desi Doyen.
0: Stand by for 6 minutes of independent green news, politics, analysis, and snarky comment.
2: We had 111 missiles shot by the Islamic Republic of Japan.
0: Well, there's your problem right there. No wonder we're losing this war. This is your Green News Report. Okay, Desi Doyen, I'm a little confused today whether we are at war with Iran or Japan, but either way, we're at war again. What do you got for us today?
3: Well, first, oil prices spiked once again after the U.S. launched new strikes against Iranian targets and reimposed sanctions on Iranian oil sales in retaliation for Iran's attacks on commercial oil tankers in the Strait of Hormuz. At the NATO summit in Turkey, Trump claimed the fragile ceasefire is now over. Shipping through the strait remains a small fraction of pre-war levels. The International Monetary Fund warned of a sharp slowdown in the global economy because the U.S.-Israeli war on Iran has disrupted fossil fuel and fertilizer supply chains, triggering fresh inflation. Here in the U.S., first it was extreme heat, now extreme storms in the Midwest, including an astonishing rain bomb in northern Ohio on Sunday night.
0: A rain bomb.
3: Yes, it dumped 17 inches of rain in less than 24 hours.
0: That is a rain bomb.
3: Obliterating the previous single-day rainfall record by more than 8 inches.
0: Wow.
3: Triggering flash floods. NOAA studies confirm that man-made climate change, driven by the burning of fossil fuels, is increasing the intensity of rainfall events in the U.S. The heaviest downpours have become as much as 60% heavier than they were back in the 1950s.
0: 17 inches in 24 hours?
3: Yes.
0: Unbelievable.
3: Meanwhile, E&E News reports that Trump denied $227 million in disaster aid for four Democratic-led northeastern states, renewing warnings that he is politicizing disaster relief to punish states that did not vote for him, even if it harms his own voters. But he did approve disaster aid for six Republican-led states.
0: What a jerk.
3: Floodwaters are also ravaging southern China this week due to Super Typhoon Bavi, the second major typhoon to hit China in a week, fueled by record warm ocean waters. Globally, the world's oceans set a new high temperature record for the month of June, according to Europe's climate service, Copernicus. Copernicus also found that June 2026 was the second hottest June in recorded history since record keeping began in the mid-1800s. Forecasters warn that the coming El Nino, combined with record levels of climate warming greenhouse gas pollution, will further increase ocean temperatures, supercharge extreme weather events, and bring even more temperature records in coming months.
0: You are just nothing but good news.
3: Well, even better in politics, as American families are struggling to afford higher energy bills, the Trump administration on July 4th officially ended all federal subsidies and incentives for new solar and wind projects.
0: Unbelievable.
3: As mandated in Republicans' massive tax cut law last year. Trump Energy Secretary Chris Wright had to, of course, lie to the public, omitting that solar and wind energy are now the cheapest forms of energy, while pretending that battery storage, doesn't exist.
4: The wind doesn't always blow and the sun doesn't always shine.
3: Of course, the fossil fuel industry has enjoyed more than 100 years of taxpayer subsidies, now amounting to at least $35 billion every year.
0: $35 billion every year for the fossil fuel industry, but subsidies for brand new industries like wind and solar, we just can't afford that.
3: But there is some good news.
0: Good.
3: A few weeks ago, we told you about school districts using their new all-electric school buses as giant yellow batteries to sell electricity back to the grid while school is out for the summer. Reuters reports that from California to North Carolina, electric school buses have already proved their worth during this latest extreme heat wave, sending power back to the grid. Hundreds more electric school buses are scheduled to come online in coming months.
0: Good. Plug it in for much more on all of these stories and the ones we couldn't get to today. 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Find, follow, and share us planet-wide on the social medias, especially Blue Sky at Green News Report. I'm Brad Friedman.
3: And I'm Desi Doyen.
0: And this has been your Green News Report.
3: You know, I was thinking about something about the fossil fuel subsidies, taxpayers giving the fossil fuel industry here in the United States $35 billion every single year since 1916.
0: Yeah, I was going to say more than 100 years.
3: More than 100 years now. And one of the things that strikes me about that is that, so first of all, we pay them to produce with these tax subsidies, and then we also pay at the pump to buy what they produce from us.
0: To buy the deadly crap that they sell us.
3: And then we pay again with that deadly crap causing climate change and pollution that harms public health and our planet.
0: It's maddening. What's even more maddening is to hear the Department of Energy, Chris Wright, say, well, the sun doesn't always shine, the wind doesn't always blow. Doug Burgum, the Secretary of Interior, has been saying the same baloney.
3: Weird, yeah.
0: And I think we were actually going to do a whole segment about that at one point a couple of weeks ago that we had to push off for something else, never got back to it. But this notion that we are so stupid that we don't know that we can use battery storage now to save up that solar energy. In our previous Green News Report, we did a story how Australia has so much solar energy, they're giving it away for free for several hours during the day.
3: Yep.
0: How do they possibly survive at night when the sun is not shining? Good God. Gotta get out. Thanks again to our guests today, David Ferris of Roosevelt University, Desi Doyen, our producer, and all of you for spending a portion of your day or night with us. 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I am bradcast@bradblog.com, and you'll find me on the social medias at TheBradBlog. See you there. Till we see you here next time, I'm Brad Friedman. Good luck, world.

0: I'm Rick Smith, and this is Labor History in 2.
1: On this day in labor history, the year was 1935. That was the day transit workers in the Bronx walked off the job in what is referred to as the squeegee strike. These were the days when New York City's public transit was barely organized. Two of the three transit companies in New York City were privately owned with entrenched company unions. Up to this point, transit bosses had successfully crushed every previous strike. Now, six car cleaners at the Jerome Avenue barn had just been fired for refusing management's imposed speed up. Supervisors had replaced their 10-inch squeegees with those that measured 14 inches. They were expected to clean more in a shorter period of time. According to historian Joshua Freeman, author of In Transit, when word spread that the six cleaners had been fired, others downed their tools in protest. They demanded, unsuccessfully, to meet with the shop foreman. After several hours of waiting, they discovered that management had removed their time cards. That's when the two-day walkout began. As many as 70 workers stormed off the job. Pickets went up outside the barn and at the Interborough Rapid Transit headquarters. The regional NLRB office quickly mediated a settlement that forced the IRT to reinstate the discharged workers and strikers and to answer their grievances. Freeman notes this first strike, though small in scale and brief, was significant. The victory of the squeegee strike immediately built the TWU's authority citywide. It quickly brought several hundred new members into the union. The new dues-paying members provided a financial base for full-time organizers needed to organize New York City's transit. The union would grow rapidly and soon enjoy a number of organizing victories. For more information, go to laborhistoryin2.com, like us on Facebook, follow us on Twitter at laborhistoryin2.
2: Hello, this is Terrence McNally. We lost perhaps our nation's most influential Buddhist with the death of Robert Thurman, June 16th, at the age of 84. A former monk who had been ordained and partly trained by the Dalai Lama himself, he left the monastery, earned a doctorate from Harvard, taught at Amherst and Columbia, and wrote, edited, and translated more than 20 books on Buddhism, both scholarly and for the general public. He was a founder of the American Institute of Buddhist Studies at Columbia, as well as of Tibet House, U.S. in New York City, where he served for decades as president. In the first half of this episode, you'll hear our conversation recorded in 2011. In the second half, you'll hear my 2004 conversation with the late Jonathan Schell about his book, A Hole in the World, an unfolding story of war, protest, and the new American order, his reflections on the experience of 9/11 and its aftermath. Hello, I'm Terry McNally. Thank you for joining us on Free Forum. Do you ever have those experiences where you don't quite know why you're doing something until you're in the middle of it? Well, I went downtown to the LA Central Library a few months back to see film director David O. Russell, mostly because His Three Kings is one of my all-time favorite films. Now, it happens that that night he was appearing in conversation with his old college professor, Robert Thurman. And it wasn't about casting Thurman's daughter, Uma, in Russell's next movie. Now, the funny thing is that Russell has already directed Dad. To accompany the release of I Heart Huckabees, Russell produced a spoof infomercial in which Lily Tomlin and Dustin Hoffman's characters sell their existential detective services using an interview show format. Their guest, Robert Thurman, talking about what Tibetan Buddhism has to offer you and me in the contemporary United States. Mm-hmm. And I figured, well, if it's good enough for Lily and Dustin, it's good enough for me. Here on Free Forum, we explore the work and lives and the ideas of people who hold pieces of the puzzle of a world that just might work. We look at new, innovative, and provocative approaches to business, environment, health, science, politics, media, culture, all based on the fact I believe we can do better, and I want to find out how. Robert Tenzin Thurman is a professor of Indo-Tibetan Buddhist Studies at Columbia University, president of the Tibet House U.S., a nonprofit organization dedicated to the preservation and promotion of Tibetan civilization, and the author of several books, including Circling the Sacred Mountain, the Tibetan Book of the Dead, and three published in the last few months. My question is, where does this Buddhist get time to be when he's that busy writing? And the three books are called Anger, Infinite Life, Seven Virtues for Living Well, and The Jewel Tree of Tibet. Time magazine chose Professor Thurman as one of its most influential Americans in 1997, describing him as a larger-than-life scholar activist destined to convey the Dharma, the precious teachings of Buddha, from Asia to America. The New York Times recently said Thurman is considered the leading American expert on Tibetan Buddhism. He's got 3 degrees from Harvard. He studied Tibetan Buddhist monasteries in India and the United States. And in 1962, he became the first American ordained by the Dalai Lama as a Tibetan Buddhist monk, but gave up his robes after several years when he discovered he could be most effective in the American equivalent of the monastery, the university. But he's also realized he can make a contribution outside those ivy-colored walls. He's testified before the Senate Foreign Relations Committee, and a plan that he authored as an op-ed piece in the Wall Street Journal in 1998 entitled "Freeing Tibet is in China's Interest" is regarded by many as a practical blueprint for peacefully ending the human rights violations and cultural destruction in Tibet. Welcome, Robert Thurman, to Free Forum.
3: Well, thank you, Terrence. It's great to be here with you.
2: Okay. Now, listeners are out there hearing this in traffic and so on. Tell us a bit about your personal path to where you are today so listeners get to know the person behind all those books and ideas. Now, when you chose to study Buddhism, there was no Robert Thurman promoting it in the popular culture and being hailed by Time magazine. What led you to study religion in the first place, and then why Tibetan Buddhism?
3: Right. Actually, I didn't come into it, Terrence, from a religion pathway. I wasn't looking for religion, really. I was looking for philosophy and psychology. I had been studying at Harvard, reading up on the Western psychologists and philosophers, and I was sort of sick of Western philosophy and psychology. I thought they didn't really have it together. They were too bound up with materialism. There were some brilliant ones. I loved a lot of them, but somehow they pointed me toward the East, and I thought there might be a yoga of the mind, a yoga of how to cultivate the psyche, a yoga of how to discover the true nature of reality or something like that in India. I just sensed it would be in India. And I didn't necessarily focus it on Tibet, actually, at that time. And so when I went to India, it took a year getting there, 61, 62. And when I got there, I began to meet the Tibetans. And the minute I met the Tibetans, I knew that they had something I wanted. And at first, I thought it was their preservation of the treasure of ancient Indian civilization, Buddhist civilization, sort of the Indian Buddhist Library of Alexandria type of thing that had been destroyed, but yet transported and translated into Tibetan. And eventually I discovered it was more than that. It was how that had been enshrined in the Tibetan heart, in the Tibetan culture and civilization, that they actually lived this new different philosophy. And it was like a duck to water. The language I learned very quickly. I loved the language. I loved the alphabet even. It was a beautiful alphabet. It was much more rational and organized than our Western alphabet. And particularly I loved the philosophy of selflessness, of wisdom and compassion, and how to really free yourself from these terrible mental states and obsessions and angers and fears and paranoias and anxieties, by not just by meditating, although meditating was part of it, but also by understanding newly the way the world works and the way the mind works. So anyway, it was just a wonderful experience for me, Terrence. It was like coming home.
2: Can you tell me a little bit, just to, again, paint the picture for listeners, when was this? What?
3: 62, 63, around that time.
2: Okay.
3: And I dropped out from my senior year at Harvard, and I went over there, and then I became a monk and lived for 4 or 5 years like that, and then eventually resigned as a monk, went back to school, and became a professor.
2: Got it. Okay. So in that period, let me see if I place that right, this is the mid-60s, sort of the hot time in this country.
3: Sort of early 60s, I think. I don't know how hot that was. Things were just pumping up at that time.
2: But I'm saying when you were in that monastery.
3: Yeah. Yeah. I didn't hear the Beatles till 66 or 67. And because I was in the monastery, and when I came out, it was kind of hot. Civil rights movement was going on. Then the Vietnam War was really escalating, you know, toward the end of the Johnson administration. You know, I was in the monastery when Kennedy was killed, and that had a big impact on the Tibetans. They were very upset about it.
2: Yeah.
3: And
2: so you went in under Eisenhower and came in under Johnson.
3: Well, no, I sort of went in under Kennedy and came out during Johnson's really difficult latter period.
2: You know. So, listen, as I said, listeners are probably trapped in traffic on the freeway, or they're rushing to get some errands done during lunch, or they're plowing through their endless to-do list.
3: Oh, dear.
2: The big question that I raised in the intro, how can Buddhism be useful to them?
3: Well, I think the first thing, the main way in which it can be useful to them is not necessarily as a religion to adopt some sort of new faith. But I think the way, because Buddha didn't emphasize faith, actually. He emphasized understanding, having a better insight into the nature of the world. And through that understanding, developing trust and compassion and all kinds of positive feelings, detachment, generosity, etc. But it's really understanding is the way for Buddhism. So it makes it more of a science, really, or a therapy or a psychology than a religion, really. So I don't think it helps them just by being a religious alternative. But I think how it helps them is it gives them a curriculum, because Buddhism is a system of education. It gives them a curriculum to help them evaluate who and what they are and what they're doing. For example, why are they running on those errands? What are they trying to get done in those errands? Why are they having an infinite to-do list? What are they trying to get done in that to-do list? What is the purpose of their life? What are they as a being? Do they think that what the Western science tells them, that they are some sort of material embodiment and they don't really have a mind? The minute they die, they're going to be nothing. They're going to be in oblivion, and therefore whatever they do in life, it has no consequence once they die. Do they really believe? Are they taken in by that picture? I think a lot of us are. I think I almost still have a fragment of that picture left in my brain. Or do they have a theistic picture that, you know, they're just some pawn of some omnipotent almighty being that is just sort of plopping them around here and there and expecting them to come up with the right salute and prayer, and then he's going to plop them out of there into some nice place later. And again, what they do is not that relevant other than hold a particular belief. I think that Buddhism provides a curriculum to help them evaluate their sense of what is biology, what is cosmology, what is the nature of the universe, and I think it gives them a way, not that it just necessarily gives them a particular answer, but that it gives them different avenues towards elaborating their own answers that are really very effective, and it encourages their critical mindedness, where they don't accept things that people just told them as the gospel truth or the scientifically verified fact, and they become critical about what they hear, and they think it through for themselves, and they realize what is reasonable and what isn't reasonable.
2: Okay, so
3: this way I think it helps them by encouraging their own confidence and their own intelligence and their own critical understanding.
2: So one of the things that I would say, often religion, as a religion, mm-hmm. often conspires against that.
3: I think so.
2: Do you have a website where listeners can learn more?
3: BobTherman.com. And also, I like people to look at TibetHouse.org.
2: Okay.
3: So O-R-G.
2: That's Bob Thurman, one word,
3: yeah.
2: .com,
3: mm-hmm.
2: and that's T-H-U-R-M-A-N,
3: mm-hmm.
2: and then TibetHouse, one word.
3: TibetHouse, yeah, .org.
2: .org. Okay, very good. Now, what you were just saying, I love the fact that it was critical thinking, that it was leaving it to yourself, that it's so on. But let mm-hmm. me, one thing that you said struck me as maybe difficult, again, for those folks out in the traffic. And
3: okay.
2: that is, I can imagine someone saying, that sounds great, and in the next lifetime, I might have time to actually learn the curriculum. Is this something that there are a few simple principles or practices that a listener could add to their life without all the study, or is this something that you've really got to say, I'm going down the path for, you know, whatever time it takes?
3: Well, you know, the more you understand, I think, the more seriously you will invest in yourself, in your life. When you say, I'll get the time some other time, like I don't have time, well, then who does have time? Does time have you? I mean, whose slave are you anyway? Are you really making that much money? Are you getting that much satisfaction out of whatever it is that you're doing? What is this thing about I don't have time? The industrial society that we live in really pushes us around too much. And is it really meaningful to us, really, everything that we do? You know, you like hustle, you get promoted, you get a bigger job, a bigger salary, then you buy a bigger house, you have a bigger mortgage, you have a bigger payments, and then the value of the dollar goes down, and then they take away your pension. Some like CEO comes in and has a golden parachute with your pension. I mean, what are you slaving about? The point is, you're just driven by motives and ideas that may not be your own, that may not be sensible, and may be just like Charlie Chaplin. Remember Charlie Chaplin, like decades ago?
2: In modern times,
3: he's like a cog in a wheel being spun around in a factory, and that is really not the way to waste a human life.
2: So in other words, what you're saying is the very beginning of maybe finding that time is beginning to ask some of the questions.
3: That's right, which I think Buddhism encourages to do. Now, Buddhism has many other things. For example, the Jewel Tree of Tibet. In my book, I help people to develop a space under a wish-fulfilling jeweled tree.
2: Now, by the way, let me tell people what the subtitle of that book is.
3: The Enlightenment Engine of Tibetan Buddhism.
2: The Enlightenment Engine.
3: I know. Well, the engine is a bit of an industrial metaphor, I must confess. I think the publisher was attracted to that. But it does have it's sort of a counter-industrial thing in that it creates a setting. It's a Tibetan methodology of using your imagination from the get-go and creating a setting where you are more confident about your own potential and you're more ready for your own opening rather than the usual lack of choice of setting and just rushing in and sitting down to meditate just in the same way without really what they call in Tibetan composing your motivation, like evaluating your preconceptions and evaluating the setting within which you're doing it and thereby creating a reinforcement situation where you feel very, very secure and happy. And that is being under the jewel tree. And what the jewel tree is the great Christmas tree of all enlightened beings. Instead of ornaments on the tree, there are all the vast host of enlightened beings. And these don't have to be Buddhist beings. They can be St. Francis, they can be Mary, they can be Mary Magdalene, they can be Jesus, they can be any of the gods, they can be Muhammad, they can be Moses. It doesn't matter who they are. Whoever is real to you, whoever is your Obi-Wan, Kenobi, who is your person who makes you feel special and encouraged and supported and instructed. And you bring them all together, even if they lived thousands of years ago, because you give them the idea that they might still be alive for you, and therefore you visualize them as present to you, blessing you, filling you with light, energy, and in that you can really then, whatever you think, and even if you spend only 2 minutes or 5 minutes meditating impermanence, meditating compassion, meditating selflessness, whatever you do it in this setting where everything is possible.
2: I see.
3: It isn't just where you're used to your usual self playing at, dabbling at some sort of weird Oriental practice. You're in a setting where everything is wide open and everything is possible. Sort of like a sci-fi type of setting.
2: Okay, now, when I asked, are there just a few principles or practices people could start with? You kind of said, find the time. What's going on with your life that you don't have the time?
3: That's a good one.
2: Are there, though, I'm still trying to make this as useful as possible.
3: All right, that's good.
2: Is there a way to stick your toe into the water? Is there if someone said to you, look, Robert, I got a week's vacation. I want to see if this is something that I want to make part of my life. Is there some way they can begin to get a taste or a flavor?
3: Yeah. They can take the jewel tree of Tibet and they can go to the most beautiful place that they like to be and they feel really on vacation at. And they can have a quiet time there. Don't watch the TV for a period of time. Don't do the usual. Turn off the cell phone. Get off the email. That would be really great. Of course, I fail at that nowadays totally. But anyway, basically diminish the input from all over and go through the jewel tree and start contemplating the deeper things, like look at their life. What is the meaning? Do they really think what they are? Look at death, actually. That's a very powerful thing. That'll knock you right out of your like driven habitual activities. Think about, you know, those movies they have where there's a meteorite that's going to crash in and destroy the earth and all this kind of thing, and then what do people do in the last day type of thing, you know? Well, think about your death and realize that any day could be your last day. You know, some people might say, oh, that's morbid, you shouldn't do that. But actually, that isn't. That's realistic, you know. We drive on these high-speed highways. All kinds of things can happen to us. Weird germs are floating around. Antibiotic-resistant things, bacteria. And so anything could happen. If you live, if you face the fact that you are mortal, that you could disappear in the form in which you are presently alive, then that means that every moment that you are alive in that form becomes intensely meaningful, becomes very valuable to you. Like when, you know, who's Elizabeth Kubler-Ross, the great woman who spent many years with people who were about to die, you know, helping them through that transition, you know, terminal people. She said, I never met anyone on their deathbed who regretted not having spent another day at the office.
2: Absolutely.
3: She said, I never met them who regretted not running another 22 errands on their lunch hour. You know, you quit your job, maybe, if you're really facing your death. You want to like be all there for yourself, at least, and for your loved ones. And you want to make those minutes count because they may be your last. So if you meditate right now, you might die, and sort of visualize subtracting yourself from your habitual world and begin to realize that it can get along without you and begin to realize therefore that how could that be? How important then are all these things that you are saying to yourself are so important? I got to go get that. I got to buy a new car. I got to make more money. I got to write this other thing. I got to get that other, make that new milestone. And then you get there and then it's just another one beyond it. Then just another one. And it's not satisfying. You know, you get that award, but then you want the next one. And then oh, you didn't get one next year.
2: Now, Robert, one of the things that also, I think, distracts people is looking at themselves as a small piece in a large society, in a large system that may seem worthy of resignation, of cynicism, of I can't change things. The night at the public library when you were talking with David, you did a bit of a piece there on the recent elections, because I think it was about a week after the election.
3: Oh, yeah, so dear.
2: So what's the Buddhist point of view at what's going on in this country right now and what's going on in Washington?
3: Well, the Buddhist point of view is not too happy about our leadership right now. You could say in terms of Buddhist ethics, which is based on nonviolence, on dialogue and reconciliation, on not killing people, on not lying to people, on not abusing them and taking their property away from them and things like that. You know, it's like it's similar to other ethics, and it's not happy with the way in which our leadership is using the power they have to kind of, as they say down south, rob the train. You know, they're sort of robbing the train, and they're not happy about that. And the war and the pointless wars, which we're led into by lies, they're not happy about that either. But on the other hand, a key point is, and you know, some people do ask me nowadays, what is the one simple thing that the Buddhism would help us with, the Buddhist philosophy, really? I hate to constantly say Buddhism, because people can think it's this alien religion, but a Buddhist philosophy. And maybe the one single point is that each individual is powerful. The whole society is made up one by one of individuals, and each one has power and has therefore has responsibility. And the powers that be would not spend so much effort trying to convince them that we are powerless and meaningless and there's nothing we can do and they are the powerful ones if it wasn't that they're afraid of our power. If we get together and really get out there, like look at the Ukrainians. The Ukrainians didn't take a crooked election and accept it and buy into it the way we've done twice now. You know, crooked in Florida and Ohio, originally crooked in Florida that we knew about, but probably in other places as well. And they didn't take that, the Ukrainians, because why? They have been under bad governments for decades, and they have deeply suffered. Millions were killed by Stalin, for example, and they knew. And so they're going to stay in the street when they think they've been cheated. When the bad guys are going to take over them again and send them off to pointless wars and take away their stuff. Therefore they're going to stay out in the street because they know they have to.
2: So
3: there was no. You know, I always like to say we need to bring over 300,000 or 400,000 Ukrainians and park them on the mall in Washington and just stay there with their orange scarves, and Bruce Springsteen can go down and sing to them, and until the Congress passes a bill straightening out the election system and getting rid of the crooked election machines, for example.
2: Well,
3: don't stay in the street. We think, oh, it couldn't happen here. This is America. There must be something good about them. No, we are under the control of some bad guys, and we have to speak up against it. Now, Buddhist thing is not to do anything violent to them, though, and not to even hate them or get angry with them. Feel sorry for them. Be humorous about them. Tease them. Joke with them. But resist them. And don't follow their directives and don't buy into their pompous pretense that there's something great about them.
2: One of the things I hear kind of echoing there is that with a Buddhist philosophy, your examination, your self-criticism, your meditation is what's crucial, as you say, not faith.
3: Right.
2: And yet what I was going to ask you back then was, what about works? But it sounds like works are in the ethic. And the ethic again comes to that each you that's listening are the critical ones.
3: I think so. But then again, the inner work, and that's why I called that earlier book of mine Inner Revolution. The inner work is key, because the thing is, when you protest or when you, like the Ukrainians in the street, they were shouting and this and that, but they were happy. They were dancing, drinking vodka, having party. They were not actually angrily hating the bad guy, but they were determined to resist them. And this is key. We can't have any more violent revolutions. Nobody's talking violent revolution. Violent revolution gives the violent dominators excuse to be more dominant and to bust and arrest and shout terrorism and so forth. We're talking about peaceful, like the Eastern European Revolution that pushed the Soviets back into Russia, peaceful non-cooperation.
2: Yeah, well,
3: not buying into the system, thinking it clearly and just not accepting their legitimacy and being open and overt about it. And then they eventually do go away when you do that, as Vaclav Havel showed us, as Lech Walesa in Poland showed us, as the, I forgot the guy's name in Hungary, but they had these great patriots who simply didn't buy into the oppression that they were under, which was really bad.
2: Didn't buy into their powerlessness. Let me just tell people.
3: That's right, Terry.
2: If this idea strikes you, we did a show a couple of years ago, and there's a book that is really worth getting called A Force More Powerful, which was about the century. The 20th century is being the century of civil disobedience.
3: Uh-huh.
2: And it gave instance after instance, of course, including Gandhi. And
3: who wrote that?
2: Stephen York, and I'm forgetting the second person's name. It was also a PBS series.
3: Oh, great. I missed that one, but that's right up my alley.
2: Right. Well, A Force More Powerful, what happened was they said most of the images, this was right at the millennium, most of the images when they showed a review of the century showed the nuclear cloud, they showed Nazism, they showed bombers, you know, and they said, wait a minute, this century really showed that something new, civil disobedience, it only worked once there was sort of communications and people could see it happen.
3: Right.
2: But that it was really a century when an entire new solution emerged.
3: Right. That's really true. That's great. You know, another, let me just mention that light.
2: The books we're talking about today are The Jewel
3: Tree of Tibet.
2: Jewel Tree of Tibet and Infinite Life, and another book in a series on seven deadly sins called Anger and His. He'll direct you to two websites to learn more.
3: Yeah, BobThurman.com and also TibetHouse.org. And please look at that and then come to some of our seminars and things at TibetHouse.org. And also we have a great healing retreat center in the Catskill Mountains called Menla Mountain Retreat, the information of which is on TibetHouse.org. So please do come and join us and help us save Tibetan culture and enjoy Tibetan culture yourself and make use of it in your life.
2: I interrupted you, but now I'm going to continue with that interruption. One of the concepts that I think is one of the most interesting is Dharma.
3: Yes, of course.
2: And I will give you a quick anecdote, which is the first time that I heard the concept of Dharma, except as being part of Jack Kerouac's Dharma Bums, which who knew what that meant, but it sure sounded hip. But Richard Alpert, who left Harvard in 64, came back in 69. 69, we had stormed University Hall.
3: Mm-hmm.
2: The police had busted us.
3: Uh-huh.
2: Now the university was on strike, and Richard Alpert comes back. The word goes around the campus. He's going to appear at this hall. He comes in as Baba Ram Dass.
3: That's right.
2: He comes in a white robe. He lights some candles. He sits on a desk, and he speaks for 4 hours, and he's talking about the Dharma of the cop who busted the student's head, of the student, of the university president, of the Vietnamese civilian, of the U.S. troop.
3: Mm-hmm.
2: And I'll tell you, at that moment, Dharma was a tough concept to wrestle with.
3: Uh-huh.
2: Let's talk. We've got about three more minutes. Talk about Dharma.
3: Well, Dharma has many meanings. The great Buddhist philosopher Vasubandhu says it has 11 main meanings. And that goes all the way from phenomenon, quality, law, religion, custom, duty, and then the Buddhist sense, the Buddha's meanings he gave a different range, a little bit beyond those meanings, although he's aware of those in the Indian culture, but he reversed the meaning, actually, of Dharma, and he had them into meaning truth, teaching, liberation, path, and even nirvana itself. Dharma can mean reality itself. And Buddha changed the meaning because, you know, Dharma comes from the verb dhr, which means to hold, and it had the earlier range of meanings in Indian culture were what we would call pattern-maintaining meanings, you know, to talk sociologically. And Buddha turned them around to having pattern-transcending meanings. And his idea was that, yes, Dharma holds, but what it does is it holds you free from suffering. It is the reality of life. The reality of life, Buddha's great announcement and his great news was that the reality of life is bliss. The reality of life is happiness, is nirvana. That's what the reality is. The suffering and the misery is the unreality of life that only the ignorant person thinks is there and suffers because of their ignorance. That is why Buddha teaches that. That's why you can see logically that Buddha is not really a religion founder, but rather an education founder, because he teaches that in order to become free of suffering and achieve reality, nirvana, dharma in its highest sense, you have to understand reality. You have to understand yourself. You have to get rid of your misunderstanding, because the misunderstanding is the cause of suffering. And that's a very radical discovery of the Buddha, and a challenging one, and one that actually is not even easy to believe in. And he didn't say believing in it even will help you. He said understanding it will help you. That's what it will. That's why he was forced to be an educator. So Dharma means reality, and therefore truth, in that it corresponds to reality, teaching in that it leads you to realize what reality is, path in that it goes to reality. And that Dharma is a different Dharma than a little bit the Hindu Dharma tends to be your duty, your custom, your religion, and so forth.
2: Well,
3: but
2: or,
3: that's
2: or
3: not
2: as,
3: the Buddhist
2: or part. As I thought of it, and now we're down to, you know, really a minute, is I thought the Dharma was, you know, it's your Dharma. It's the Dharma of the policeman to bust your head. It's the Dharma of fellow to do what he does in the war.
3: That's there in the Indian culture, but Buddha challenged that. Like, Buddha's Dharma was to be a warrior. He was a king. He was supposed to conquer the world as a warrior king. He was like George Bush Jr., you know, he's supposed to be president, went to Yale. But actually, he went to West Point of his society. But he rejected that Dharma. He said, this Dharma is just part of the network of the ignorant beings trying to get along in a world of suffering, in an impossible world. I want to discover the true nature of the world, the real Dharma. And if it's bad, well, I'll face that. But actually, the good news was that he discovered that the real Dharma is freedom. The real Dharma is truth. The real Dharma is happiness and bliss and nirvana. And that is the whole point of Buddhism. Why would people get into Buddhism if it was just telling you, oh, hey, you just have to suffer? We know we have to suffer. When we're ignorant, we bang into walls, we stub our toes, we suffer. We lose, we die, we get sick, we lose our loved ones, we meet all kinds of unloved ones. We know that. That's not a big discovery. So Buddha's discovery is that there can be freedom from suffering.
2: So this is what you said. When his meaning of Dharma is transcendence.
3: There you go.
2: We got to bring this to a close.
3: Thank you. Okay, Terrence.
2: We've gotten a lot done here. Thank you to Maggie LePic, my engineer, Mark Maxwell and Stan Mizrahi in production, Matt Perez in traffic. You've been listening to Free Forum on KPFK. Robert Thurman's two websites are bobthurman.com,
3: tibethouse.org,
2: and tibethouse.org. Robert Thurman, thank you. Keep up the good work.
3: Thank you, Terry. It's a lot of fun being with you.
2: Hello, this is Terrence McNally. In the second half, you'll hear my 2004 conversation with the late Jonathan Schell about his book, A Hole in the World, an unfolding story of war, protest, and the new American order, his reflections on the experience of 9/11 and its aftermath. Hello, I'm Terry McNally. Thank you for joining us on Free Forum. In the immediate aftermath of September 11th, today's guest, Jonathan Schell, wrote this. A piece was torn out of our world. A patch of blue sky that should not have been there opened up in the New York skyline. In my neighborhood, six blocks from the World Trade Center, the heavens were raining human beings. Our city was changed forever. Our country was changed forever. Our world was changed forever. Thus began a regular column in The Nation magazine, Letters from Ground Zero. And those columns are collected in Schell's newest book, A Hole in the World, an unfolding story of war, protest, and the new American order. Here in Free Forum, we explore the lives, the work, and the ideas of individuals that I suspect hold pieces of the puzzle of a world that just might work. We look at new, innovative, provocative approaches to business, environment, health, science, politics, and media, all based on the fact that I believe we can do better. And I want to find out how. Jonathan Schell was a staff writer for The New Yorker and is currently The Nation magazine's peace and disarmament correspondent. He's taught at Wesleyan, Princeton, and Emory, among other universities. He's the Harold Willens Peace Fellow at The Nation Institute and the author of many books, including The Fate of the Earth, which back in 82 really was a very significant piece of the puzzle that led to a lot of the positive things that happened in nuclear disarmament. He also wrote The Time of Illusion and The Unconquerable World. Welcome, Jonathan Schell, to Free Forum.
4: Great to be with you.
2: Thank you. First, I want to ask you a bit about your personal path. I always like listeners to get a feel for the people and not just the ideas and the work. So how would you describe your work? Are you a writer, a scholar, an activist? And how did you get on the path that you're on?
4: Well, to take the last first, that can be answered very easily. I became a self-designated reporter in Vietnam at the height of the buildup in late 1966. That certainly was the shock that propelled me down the path that I've been on since. So really, I started off as a reporter. I sort of happened into the war, actually as a tourist, strange to say. But then I did a piece of reporting about a village that was destroyed by American forces called the Village of Ben Suk. And that, to my astonishment, was published by the New Yorker magazine. And that began a 20-year association with that magazine until 1987. So I started off as a reporter, but my writing just became kind of more reflective over the years. And my more recent books have been more reflective. One thing I've done nonstop, day in, day out, is to write commentaries on what's going on politically in the United States and around the world. I wrote the Notes and Comment, or was the chief writer for it, for The New Yorker for about 20 years. Now I'm doing this, something similar for The Nation. In between, I was at Newsday, New York Newsday, and other things, too.
2: Let me ask you one thing, because The New Yorker, when you say Notes and Comment, that's in that Talk of the Town
4: section? That's right. That's the lead piece in the Talk of the Town, which is a kind of opinion or reflective piece.
2: I notice nowadays it seems to there seem to be a number of writers.
4: There were always a number of writers. It was open to the writers of the magazine, and yet at certain periods, one person sort of sometimes took the lead, and I did in those 20 years. But what's new is that now they're signed, but back in those days they were not signed, so you wouldn't know who was writing it back in when I was writing it.
2: Got it. Okay, we don't have a lot of time on this show, so the first thing I want to do is I'm going to read a couple of quotations from your writing so listeners can get a feel for how beautifully you write about terrible subjects and get some comments from you about what lies beneath each passage. I'm going to do one from Fate of the Earth and one from Hole in the World. Then I want to spend the rest of the half hour in a dialogue, imagining that you were in a position to create or dictate U.S. policies on war, peace, and weaponry, and what you would have us do. Okay. So first, from The Fate of the Earth in 1982, quote, "Now we are sitting at the breakfast table drinking our coffee and reading the newspaper. But in a moment we may be inside a fireball whose temperature is tens of thousands of degrees. Now we are on our way to work, walking through the city streets. But in a moment we may be standing on an empty plain under a darkened sky looking for the charred remnants of our children. Now we are alive, but in a moment we may be dead. Now there is human life on Earth. But in a moment, it may be gone." Just give people a little bit of what that brings back for you at this point.
4: Yes, brings back and still brings, even today. Because the startling fact is that although the political circumstances that prevailed in the Cold War have evaporated with the end of the Soviet Union, in fact, the technical apparatus for doing all of that, for ending it all, is still there. It's not as dangerous a fact as it used to be during the Cold War, but it's a much crazier fact that it's still there, that's pointlessly there, so to speak. I guess I'd comment that the peril of human extinction, which came into being with the nuclear age and the nuclear buildup of the Cold War, is a fact of sort of seemingly obvious, unlimited import. And yet somehow it seems to be almost impossible for the human mind to get itself around it, to understand what it all has to do with us, how to fit it into life, how to fit it into politics, what weight it should have, how it should weigh in, how we should feel about it, and so forth. To me, it's like it was and remains the sort of prime, unabsorbed fact of our existence. I would put it that way. I feel personally that I have not come to terms with it or grasped it.
2: Even with all the focus you have put on it, much more than most of us, most listeners.
4: No, I feel honestly that in a certain sense it's a story of failure. I feel that we and I, along with others, have failed to come to grips with that, to do what is necessary, even to feel what is necessary. It's one of the strangest things I've ever run into, or I think that anybody has ever run into.
2: Yeah. And obviously we in our generation are among the few who have run into such a thing.
4: That's right.
2: An incomprehensible.
4: That's right. Well, we are the sole generations. Now it is generations to have done so, because it was born with the nuclear age. It's an historical novelty, something new that came with history, not something eternal in the human condition, by no means. It's the most radical change in the conditions given to human beings on Earth since we came into existence. That sounds hyperbolic and perhaps over the top, but I think it's literally true. I would defend that.
2: Mm-hmm. Where do we stand today with regard to nuclear weapons and nuclear war? And let me say that this interview is being recorded June 8th, but because of the fund drive, which is about to come up, it may not air for a few weeks. And the G8 summit begins this week. And there is talk about nuclear arms being a topic of this G8 summit.
4: Yes. Well, I'm glad we have 8 hours in this interview, because that's how long it's going to take. But to try to compress to say something in a few sentences, or 800 hours, I should say, but just to say something in a few sentences. You know, when the nuclear weapon arrived in the world, it was very briefly part in Hiroshima of the end of the Second World War. And then, but really the dominant context became the Cold War, politically, morally, in every way. Of course, the Cold War ended. What was peculiar, though, was that
2: almost 15 years ago now, which is hard to imagine.
4: It's hard to get that through one's mind, too. Yes, it really is. So all of that surrounding context, again, political, moral, et cetera, suddenly vanished. But what did not vanish was the weapons that had been built for the purposes of the Cold War. And they sort of glided on into the new era without even such psychological and political and emotional reaction as had developed over the Cold War period. So we entered what I call a second nuclear age. One aspect of it is what I mentioned was the staggering fact of these leftover arsenals with no purpose whatsoever in Russia.

0: air, ready to go off by accident. Not as dangerous as in the Cold War, but far more pointless. But, of course, what also continued apace and accelerated was nuclear proliferation. And, of course, that's the thing that is uppermost on people's minds. But if there's one single lesson that I think it's important to keep in mind now for the second nuclear age is that we're never going to be able to deal with proliferation unless by other countries unless we deal with it, the possession of these weapons by the nuclear powers, beginning, of course, with ourselves. That is a fool's errand to try to separate those out and to think that we can stop proliferation while holding on to them ourselves.
1: But a double standard at that scale.
0: And yet that is never mentioned. It is never mentioned that our possession sets the tone, sets the pace for a North Korea, for a Saddam Hussein when he was trying to get in that business, Iran, what have you, Pakistan, India, and so forth.
1: Before we leave that subject, because there's so much to try to cover, you make that point that in the Non-Proliferation Treaty, to which we are a signatory, and which, thank God, many countries are, the possessors actually say that they will disarm, don't they?
0: Yes, they do. The Nuclear Non-Proliferation Treaty, which is probably the most important treaty ever negotiated, is actually a bargain in which 182 nations belong as non-possessors, and five nations belong, including us, Russia, France, England, China, belong as possessors. But the deal was, the 182 said, we will remain non-possessors as long as you possessors go down to zero, and that's contained in the Article 6 language of the treaty. So it is actually an abolition treaty, and therefore it's a very unstable treaty too, because being a bargain, what the 182 do is conditional upon what the five do. And now the three who are outside the treaty altogether, or actually four now, that's India, Pakistan, Israel, and North Korea, which are nuclear powers. So that's another curveball that's been pitched in this game.
1: Are those four withdrawn from the treaty?
0: North Korea withdrew, but the others never joined.
1: I didn't even realize that.
0: Yeah.
1: Okay, let's move then to, I'm going to read something now from A Hole in the World. This is the words of Jonathan Schell, and today's lies, exaggerations, contradictions, and broken promises litter the mental landscape like uncollected garbage, polluting and poisoning the intellectual and moral air. A fog of amnesia covers the scene. What was said 10 minutes ago is forgotten. What was promised yesterday never appears, and no one cares. Cognitive torture calls for cognitive indignation, and indignation should lead to action. What were you talking about there?
0: Well, a tremendous amount of things, but this gives me a chance to read you a little quote that I brought into the studio, because I speak there of cognitive torture, but of course what's loomed up now and what hangs over us all in the world is this true, and I use this phrase advisedly and soberly, the reign of terror that the U.S. has now launched around the world in the form of a policy of torture that is formally sanctioned by the legal advisory opinions given to the president, as we learned just the other day from the Wall Street Journal. Now, it comes back again to the passage you read, because I think the cognitive torture cannot be separated any longer from the actual torture of human limbs and human beings that we've learned about. Let me just read you this sentence. This is from the legal opinion put together by Donald Rumsfeld and all the legal advice that he could summon up. And here's what they have
1: to
0: say.
1: And let me ask you a quick question, because I haven't seen this article. Was this prior to the Afghanistan or prior to Iraq?
0: This was signed in April of 2003, therefore just a little of the way into the war, but it had been brewing for several months before that.
1: So this was to cover Guantanamo and whatever else?
0: Yes. There was a long evolution of this document, which is now coming to light. And I can hardly think of anything that's been more important that's happened than these revelations. It's the combination of our knowledge of the torture being practiced, not only at Abu Ghraib, but in many, many bases, many of which we don't know because it's in such

0: deep secrecy, Afghanistan, and so forth. This horrendous torture the U.S. is practicing.
1: Right, as Paul Krugman points out, that finally Abu Ghraib put the lie to their just trust us kind of a policy.
0: And how? And how? And here is cognitive torture. But I just want to read this. I just think it's so important. Here's a from this opinion, and this is a quote. In order to respect the president's inherent authority to manage a military campaign, the prohibition against torture must be construed as inapplicable to interrogations undertaken pursuant to his commander-in-chief authority. So in other words, what they have actually said in this legal opinion, and this is how it stands now in the United States, unless people react to it, they have said that the president's inherent powers as commander-in-chief, which he always has and are constitutionally designated, gives him the right to order torture whenever he so pleases. Now, that is an awesome backward step and slide from at least the professed ideals of this country. And I actually think, and it's true, that the United States has practiced torture, and we can document that in Latin America and many parts of the world, Vietnam, where I was a reporter. But to actually come forward with a doctrine, that raises it to a whole new level. Now, we're talking about how the lies disappear, and we can't remember from 1 minute to the next what's been said, and the contradictions from 1 second to another. So I've just read you what the actual policy is. So Ashcroft addressed that just yesterday afternoon, Monday afternoon.
1: After these revelations surfaced.
0: Yes, in the Wall Street Journal. He refused to release the report, but the report is out because the Wall Street Journal has it. Great credit to them. He said the United States does not practice or condone torture. But if the sentence that I just read to you doesn't condone torture, I wouldn't know how to write such a sentence. So we have on the record the absolute collision, the absolute war is peace collision of the known fact right in our face, we can read it ourselves, and then the denial of that known fact right in our face, just barefaced. I don't know whether you want to call it lying or what when the truth is out there like that. Contradiction of some new order, some new brazenness.
1: Yeah, and as you are not the first to point out, of course, because it's so obvious, this is just the latest in a series of this kind of truth being denied or falsehood. Well,
0: let me give you another example. It's my favorite one up till today, I may say.
1: Surpassed by.
0: Yes. As we know, there are no weapons of mass destruction have been found in Iraq. Well, a couple of weeks after that was made known by David Kay, the president's own man that was sent over there to find them, he came back and said, we're all wrong. There are none there. After that, the president said in Poland, we have found the weapons of mass destruction. Now, that was just so outlandish that people didn't even pick him up on it. They didn't even say, how can it be that you say there is a white elephant here, and then the next breath you say there is no white elephant?
1: Or when he said, long after the war had started, that we went in because Hussein would not allow the inspectors in. When they'd been in for months.
0: That's another perfect example. And so it leads you to wonder certainly you have to expose the contradictions. You have to unearth the lies, the truth behind the lies, and so on and so forth. But there's some new order of business here, some need for accountability that goes beyond it, exposure and holding up to public light. It's really gone beyond that.
1: Okay, you're listening to Free Forum. I'm your host, Terry McNally, and I'm speaking with Jonathan Schell, a longtime writer for The New Yorker, now peace and disarmament correspondent for The Nation, best-selling author of, among other books, The Fate of the Earth. And his newest is A Hole in the World. It's made up of columns that he wrote, Letters from Ground Zero, written in The Nation magazine since September 11th. And you can learn more and read more, in addition to the book, at www.thenation.com. Let's switch. We've got about 8 minutes. You are, I'm saying, as if you are either an advisor to John Kerry, either during the campaign or after a victory. What should we be doing in Iraq, in the world in defense of America against terrorism?
0: You know, the world has quite a bit of experience of dealing with terrorism. I mean, there was the Baader-Meinhof gang, there the Basque terrorists in Spain, the IRA in England, and I could go on for a long time. And it's admittedly, and now we have Al-Qaeda, which is a terrorist group on a global basis. That's a new wrinkle, so to speak. But you know, we have some lessons that have been learned. One lesson is that there's no way that you can guarantee against a terrorist attack. There's nothing that you can do that will make you absolutely safe. It's just too easy to bomb that pizza parlor, to go in there with the belt around your waist or whatever. So you have to go at it slowly and patiently. You have to accept that. So a certain amount of bravery is required at the outset, not just panic and fear and let's tear up the Constitution because a bomb may go off somewhere. No. A great democracy can afford to live with a certain amount of danger. Doesn't mean we shouldn't take every step, but the direction that it must take and what history shows, as far as I can tell, is that the two things that work, one in the short run is police work, police cooperation with an international group. It has to be international cooperation. Now, those are words that sound warm and fuzzy to people, but nothing could be more practical and necessary. In fact, without it, you're dead in the water. You're absolutely dead in the water. You know, the Spanish now, I don't know if they've got the right guy, but they seem to be doing a much better job than we have done here, have arrested the ringleader of, or someone they call or accuse of being the ringleader of the attacks on the trains there. So it's possible. You can make headway. You can't have absolute success, but you can make headway. So that's number one. And the other, obviously, is over the long run, the real solutions are political. That is, you have to get up, as in Northern Ireland, for example. It's when you address the underlying political problems that cause the recruits to come into the terrorist organization. That's when you've got a real solution, but it may take a quarter of a century.
1: Okay, well, so in some sense, the piece that the Bush administration or Bush himself has gotten right is that this will take a long time. That may, in fact, be the only thing they've gotten right.
0: That's the only thing I can see that they've gotten right.
1: So are we safer, less safe than we were September 11th, than we were before we invaded Iraq?
0: You know, it would be easy for me to say just knee-jerk, less safe. But I want to resist that for the following reason. There's so much mystery surrounding what the level of danger was in the first place or is now. I do not know of really good or reliable estimates of how many hundreds or thousands of people are actually signed up with the Al-Qaeda and collateral organizations. After all, they are a force. It's a rather mysterious force. It's a hidden force. It's hard to know. But in actual real terms, are they flourishing or are they declining? It's hard to say. They've continued with attacks. Amazingly, not in the United States. You know, knock on wood here. I hope that continues. And you don't want to interpret it. I don't know how to interpret it. It's part of the frustration of this whole business. But I think the actions we're taking are the kinds that will make us less safe because they're the kinds that inspire recruitment by attacking a country and the region where Al-Qaeda is from and all of that.
1: Well, obviously, I mean, just a very simple thing is that there were little or no terrorist actions in Iraq, and now they are frequent.
0: That was a self-created problem,
1: yeah.
0: And they are killing, and they have killed 700, now 800 American troops who otherwise would be alive. Add that to the total, the 3,000 roughly at ground zero. So I don't want to say I know that we are actually in greater danger. I want to say that, but I do say and will say that we're going about addressing that danger, whatever its level, in the wrong way.
1: Let me go almost with the same question I asked about 5 minutes ago and say now about 3 minutes left. You are either speaking for or speaking to John Kerry. How do you make the sane policies palatable to the American public?
0: Well, I don't know how you make it palatable. I know the direction that I think that the United States must go in. We have to rejoin the world. We have to begin to cooperate on a peaceful basis. Number one, with our allies. I mean, for God's sake, if we can't manage to cooperate with our allies of 50 years, namely the Europeans, NATO, and all of that.
1: I'm going to cut in for 1 second. Either in something I just read or just listened to of yours, you said that, you know, this is an amazing opportunity. For 50 years, we had a major enemy. Now, for 15 years, we haven't, and it looks like we're in worse trouble than before.
0: Well, that is the paradox. Now they're trying to hook up al-Qaeda as something that's equal to Hitler or the Soviet Union. But that is frankly ridiculous. That, again, is where democracy just shouldn't panic. When something, look, I live 6 blocks away from that. That was infernal what went on down there. It's a horrible, horrible challenge and danger. But you have to draw distinctions in this world. It does not rise to the level of Joseph Stalin and the tens of millions that he killed or Adolf Hitler. So that's rhetoric that's over the top, and we should not indulge in it.
1: One other thing I know you've said, and every now and then I think Kerry rises to it and then doesn't seem to stay there, is that what we're saying on this interview right now, that's realism. What they have done is some sort of fractured idealism.
0: Yeah, I think that they are fantasy, really. You know, the idea that Iraq is going to be such a glorious success story that all the countries in the Middle East are going to drop their tyrannies and turn into democracies is beyond idealism. It veers off into fantasy, but it is emphatically 1,000 miles from anything that could be called realism. I do like to think of myself as a realist. I do regard this direction that I very briefly mentioned as being utterly realistic. In fact, I think it's the only way to go. It's the only way to make ourselves safe and to do some good things in the world.
1: Okay, so let's bring this to a close on that point, that is the only way that to deal realistically, to deal cooperatively, and to, as you say, not panic. The book is A Hole in the World. The website is www.thenation.com. Thank you to Maggie LePeak, my engineer, to Mark Maxwell and Stan Mizrahi in production, to Matt Perez in traffic, and to you, my listeners. I look forward to being with you again next week. Thank you, Jonathan Schell, and keep up the good work.
0: Thanks so much.
2: A teenager spent the summer cleaning desks with his mother so he could afford a pair of baseball cleats. By the end of the summer, he had saved $80. But before he could get on the team, he learned he needed a sports physical, and the physical cost exactly $80. So he gave up on the shoes. For pediatrician Dr. Anna Malino, that moment captured something she would confirm in subsequent decades working in the field. America's healthcare system wasn't merely inefficient. It was fundamentally unjust.
3: It didn't only hurt us in big ways, like forcing us to choose between getting expensive medical treatments or living sick, or having to choose the quote-unquote least worst but always very expensive health insurance policy. It also hurts us in small ways, forcing us to compromise to save a few bucks, to make 1,000 little choices that, though small, can cost us the quality of our life.
2: Today, Dr. Malino is a retired physician helping lead a movement that's using language usually reserved for political revolutions.
3: As we approach Independence Day and the 250th anniversary of the Declaration of Independence, activists are calling for a new declaration. This time, independence from what they call the U.S. medical industrial complex.
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0: Hello and welcome to Background Briefing, available 24/7 at backgroundbriefing.org. I'm Ian Masters and today we'll look into a number of stories and issues in the news. We begin with the stalemate in the Persian Gulf, albeit an unstable one, as Pentagon war games consider putting boots on the ground on Iranian islands in the Strait of Hormuz, which the Iranian regime is determined to hold on to as a toll booth to collect fees. Dead against Iran's red line is the US determined to open up the strait as an international waterway, which it was before Trump and Netanyahu launched this war. Joining us is Hussein Banai, an Iranian-American scholar and professor of international studies at Indiana University, who teaches Iran's political development as well as U.S.-Iran relations. He's the author of Hidden Liberalism, Burdened Visions of Progress in Modern Iran, and we'll discuss his recent article at Foreign Affairs, When a Ceasefire is Really a Stalemate, Equilibrium with Iran is the Best America Can Do. Then, with 71% of Americans opposing AI data centers in their neighborhoods and an internal report at Treasury warning of an AI bubble, along with similar warnings from the Bank of England and the head of the IMF, we'll speak with Fred Turner, the Harry and Norman Chandler Professor of Communication at Stanford University. He's the author or co-author of five books, including Seeing Silicon Valley, Life Inside a Fraying America, The Democratic Surround, Multimedia and American Liberalism from World War II to the Psychedelic 60s, and From Counterculture to Cyberculture, Stuart Brand and the Whole Earth Network. We will assess whether the richest oligarchs on the planet, the tech bros, will get their way owning the White House, or will the people demand some agency over the future of their communities and livelihoods. Then finally, we'll speak with Stephen Marsh, a novelist and culture writer whose recent books include The Next Civil War, Dispatches from the American Future, and The Last Election, co-authored with Andrew Yang. The host of the new podcast, Gloves Off, we'll discuss his article at The Guardian, America is Destroying Itself, It's No Surprise, and another at The New York Times today, The Zombification of America. And joining us now is Hussein Banai, an Iranian-American scholar and professor of international studies at Indiana University, who teaches Iran's political development as well as U.S.-Iran relations. He's the author of Hidden Liberalism, Burdened Visions of Progress in Modern Iran, and has a recent article at Foreign Affairs, When a Ceasefire is Really a Stalemate, Equilibrium with Iran is the Best America Can Do. Welcome to Background Briefing, Hussein Banai.
1: Pleasure to be with you, as always, Ian.
0: Well, thanks for joining us. And we do have a stalemate, that's pretty clear, between the U.S. and Iran, but it's not stable. So I'm wondering, since you predicted that this would be the outcome in your Foreign Affairs article some weeks back, if it is to be this way, how can you have a stable stalemate?
1: Well, I think obviously there are two partners in this, and they both have to do their part to keep things stable. But one of them in this situation, Iran, is in the midst of processing its grief and trauma, and frankly, quite a bit of physical damage that it has incurred during this war. So the burden of understanding really falls on the United States in this period to allow Iran to kind of have a, if you will, some semblance of control after the memorandum of understanding that it signed with the United States when it comes to managing the flow of traffic through the Strait of Hormuz. And that means that, you know, allowing Iran some measure of authority and control in terms of, you know, their red lines when it comes to the strait. And it's very clear the Iranians are intending to really stick to this because they think that this, they have to signal this as a major win for them after enduring 100 days of bombardment. And on the part of the United States, I think the White House, sadly, I'm seeing them kind of revert back to their kind of very abstract management of this situation, seeing Iran either as compliant with their, you know, demands, or, you know, not responding to their goodwill gestures here and there. I mean, Trump has already alluded to this a couple of times, that they're being kind of ungrateful, as it were. But where this goes, it's anyone's guess. But I think for it to be stable, it really the burden falls on the United States to be more understanding in terms of what Iran wants to do in the Strait.
0: Well, I think you're being polite, aren't you, Hussein, in terms of what Trump has said. He said that the Iranian negotiators are scum and they're sick people, that they're led by sick people and they're vicious, violent people. And if they had a nuclear weapon, they'd use it. And as far as I'm concerned, it's over. So that was his outburst at the Ankara NATO summit.
1: Right.
0: So there's some rumors now that the Pentagon are preparing to put boots on the ground on one of the islands in the Straits of Hormuz near the Iranian coast. Because I think what you've made clear is that Iran's not going to give up what he considers to be its right to charge tolls or service fees, as they put it. That seems to be their red line. And on the other hand, the United States are saying, no, it's got to be an international waterway, as it was before Netanyahu and Trump started this war.
1: That's right. You know, I think you're absolutely right. When it comes to Donald Trump himself, I think he is still holding on to some sort of narrative emerging out of this very costly military, really catastrophe, misadventure, once again, to be polite, that he has undertaken. And that narrative would be that all of a sudden Iran is seen as kind of extra cooperative, that it is giving the United States some sort of leeway in the management of the strait. Even before the latest skirmishes, he was kind of hinting at the possibility of a kind of a joint U.S.-Iran further negotiations on how they might split the profits. Obviously, these things change from hour to hour, coming from his mouth. But that narrative is just never going to come. He is never going to have the world not laugh at him in terms of just what a costly strategic catastrophe he inflicted on U.S. national security, how much the U.S.-Israeli relationship is frayed as a result of it, how they don't seem to know, what they're doing on any given day. Those narratives are not going to go away. So I think him calling them scum and trying to act tough is the only way he can project control over a situation, that I'll bring the whip out and I'll whip these Iranians into shape again. But, how many more times are you going to play target practice, before your military advisors tell you that stationing troops or grabbing Karg Island is going to even turn into an even bigger catastrophe, and then you back down once again? So he's stuck. The Iranians know he's stuck. I think the Iranians are telling us the stable management of Stalemate would be that, they're allowed to basically bully the state of Hormuz in the short term. And Trump just can't seem to get out of his own way to put this relationship on a more stable footing.
0: Well, in terms of the military advice Trump is getting, apparently the chairman of the Joint Chiefs did urge him not to fall for Israel's selling the war and warning him about the Straits of Hormuz, General McCain, according to this new book, Regime Change. And Hegseth, of course, is a complete joke. So there's no way in the world that Hegseth is going to restrain Trump if he is ordering some military strike. I don't know whether Trump will listen to General Kane, who probably will consider it to be a bad idea to try and grab one of the islands.
1: Right. No. And I think in a strange way, he understands the point, but he still wants to, as it were, win the news cycle for the day. So I think in his mind, ordering strikes and using threatening language to take land projects strength, even though if he doesn't do it at the end of the day. But then again, the world has really figured this out, that this is a lot of empty talk and he's stuck in a bad situation. And, in my article, I wasn't trying to say that this is how the U.S. is going to handle it. What I was trying to say is that this is how they should handle it, that there should be, stability here means that there has to be some understanding vis-a-vis Iran and this aggrieved regime. But I doubt that, Donald Trump would be able to actually put that in operation.
0: Right, but you've also, Hussein, you've predicted the reality of the moment, which is a stalemate.
1: That's right.
0: Albeit an unstable one. And your article also points out that for nearly 50 years, the Iranian regime has had what you describe as an unpleasant equilibrium with the United States, where the regime doesn't want to compromise its revolutionary commitment to opposing the great Satan, but nor does it want too much tension, which could result in a full-scale invasion. So that seems to be at play at the moment, right?
1: That's exactly right. I think from the time of the 1979 revolution, U.S. policymakers have been under the mistaken impression that Tehran has a list of demands that if, you know, only they could be accommodated, then it would kind of normalize its relationship with the United States or the West in general. And that really hasn't been the raison d'etre of this regime. It really doesn't want progress with the United States. It doesn't want to have a normalized relationship, especially in a situation in which after the United States has, you know, assassinated 50% of its senior leadership. They want to hold on to that grievance, but at the same time, they're mindful that a full-scale invasion of Iran, boots on the ground, U.S. military personnel in town squares, is really ultimately the thing that could really destabilize the regime and get rid of it. And they don't want that. So in between that kind of those two poles of full normalization and, you know, all-out invasion, they're happy to be in that middle place. That's why you see, you know, death to America and murals on apartment buildings and town squares and all that kind of stuff. They would lose their revolutionary raison d'etre if they changed their tune on that. So that's the reality that I feel like no U.S. government has really understood, that stalemate is the best you can do with this regime. Even, you know, I think Barack Obama learned this the hard way, and he had to kind of lower his expectations that was only an arms control deal. Not much more was going to come out of it, and it didn't. And so, you know, let alone this one, who has really, Donald Trump, who has taken an aggressive military posture toward them and, you know, killed most of their senior leadership.
0: So what is happening on the Israeli side? Because today the Israel's defense minister said that Israel was preparing to resume its military campaign against Iran if needed, and he threatened to do so, quote, with even greater force. So you've got these tit-for-tat strikes where the Iranians struck U.S. bases in Bahrain, Jordan, and Kuwait. And clearly, that is the weak link here, isn't it, for the United States? These Gulf countries are thinking, what the hell have we spent all this money bribing these family, giving billions to the Trump family, giving him a 747 jet, and we've got nothing back in return in terms of our security guarantee and the billions we've spent on armaments. We're getting hell rained down on us, and our idea of the Gulf being this stable place for tourists and, you know, thousands of flights going through there and people retiring there, living in these high rises. All that stuff's up for grabs now, isn't it?
1: It is. And, you know, on Israel, I think in an earlier piece for Foreign Affairs that you were kind enough to host me after it got published on, I really warned against how Israel and the U.S. have diverging interests and endgames in mind when it comes to Iran. I think for Israel, the stalemate that we just talked about is not sufficient. It's exactly what Israel thinks, that it would ultimately tip the balance of security against it, that it would always have this very severe security dilemma if Iran is in this kind of stalemated position and wants to kind of project power through Arab proxies in the Middle East and especially Palestinian groups. And therefore, getting rid of the Islamic Republic is the only solution. Regime change, boots on the ground, and Israel is happy to kind of provide the air cover for that, is the only way to go. I think the Israelis all along wanted, and Netanyahu's mistake was believing that he could get Trump to basically provide the boots on the ground, and Israel would take care of the air war and the intelligence war. They have superior intelligence compared to the United States. They're the ones who very meticulously studied the, you know, whereabouts of senior Iranian leaders and their bodyguards that led to that quite spectacular attack on the leadership compound of Ali Khamenei on February 28th that started the war. All of the human intelligence was Israeli. And so the Israelis really believed that they could, you know, be the planes in the sky and the kind of pinpoint accurate intelligence on the ground. And the U.S. ground troops would then be able to kind of get rid of the regime. That didn't happen. So you now have the Israelis kind of volunteering whenever there's an opening for them to expand the war and hopefully get the U.S. to finally endorse that a regime change strategy once again. And the Arab countries are kind of caught in between. They also put all their eggs in the Trump basket, as you just mentioned, thinking that, you know, on the one hand, they're ready to reconcile with Israel, to do the Abraham Accords, you know, to expand the membership of that. And, you know, even the Saudis were kind of softening up a little by little. But now that this war has happened and they've seen that Iran has actually studied its neighborhood well, and its geostrategy is to really go after those very sensitive energy spots in these countries that are caught in between, that they could easily become the, you know, target of Iranian wrath. So once again, that strategic incoherence at the heart of all this, which is Donald Trump on the one hand wanting a kind of a quick Venezuela solution that would, you know, only satisfy his own ego, has ended up really scrambling the entire geostrategic picture in the region.
0: Right, but that doesn't mean that Israel's can necessarily be restrained, because we're just learning that when Vice President Vance met with Halibaf and the foreign minister in Islamabad, and Pakistani jets escorted the Iranian plane with these leaders from Iran, and then on the way out, the plane was told to land at Mashhad near the border with Pakistan because the Israeli jets were prepared to shoot it down. And the Speaker of the Parliament and the Foreign Minister of Iran had to go by land from Mashhad back to Tehran.
1: That's right. Ever since the first day of this conflict, not even just this latest 100-day war, but going back to the 12-day war, it's very clear that Netanyahu and top Israeli leadership are not going to lift their foot off the gas when it comes to exploiting any possibility that might, you know, expand this war or pull the United States fully into it. Trump hasn't really quite separated himself from that, but it's very clear the Israelis are just going to pursue that strategy for as long as they can.
0: So Hossein Banaya, thank you very much for joining us here today.
1: My pleasure. Thank you.
0: And again, I've been speaking with Hossein Banaya, an Iranian-American scholar and professor of international studies at Indiana University, who teaches Iran's political development as well as U.S.-Iran relations. He's the author of Hidden Liberalism, Burdened Visions of Progress in Modern Iran. And he has a recent article at Foreign Affairs, When a Ceasefire is Really a Stalemate. Equilibrium with Iran is the Best America Can Do. We can take a brief station break and back look into whether the richest oligarchs on the planet, the tech bros, will get their way owning the White House, or will the people demand some agency over the future of their communities and livelihoods?

0: Welcome back. I'm Ian Masters, and this is Background Briefing, available 24/7 at backgroundbriefing.org. And joining us now is Fred Turner, the Harry and Norman Chandler Professor of Communication at Stanford University. He's the author or co-author of five books, including Seeing Silicon Valley, Life Inside a Fraying America, The Democratic Surround, Multimedia and American Liberalism from World War II to the Psychedelic 60s, From Counterculture to Cyberculture, Stuart Brand, The Whole Earth Network, and The Rise of Digital Utopianism. Welcome to Background Briefing, Fred Turner.
1: Thanks, Ian. Glad to be here.
0: Well, thanks for joining us. And according to a Gallup poll that was done back in May, 71% of Americans oppose data centers being built in their area. Yet they're going ahead and massive investments are going into them across all kinds of states where they're really dominating water supplies and electricity, of course, even to the point now where some of these big AI and Silicon Valley companies have invested in nuclear power companies. And now they've just, some of these startup nuclear power companies have just announced a competition that has been completed where a whole bunch of small nuclear reactors have been brought forth. And in other words, it looks as though sooner than later, they're going to get around the electricity problem by having not just a data center in your backyard, but a nuclear reactor in your backyard.
1: Mm-hmm. So from where I sit, strangely enough, the rise of data centers and the objections to them are an opportunity for those of us who might want a different kind of computational world. You know, I've often thought that AI is essentially a mechanism for mining the social world. It's a lot like digging for oil in the early 20th century, only we're the oil. And one of the troubles with it is that the work of digging the oil has been somewhat invisible to ordinary folks. When data centers land in your backyard, let alone when they bring in a small nuclear plant, you can get pretty exercised. You can see the consequences of the data mining right in front of you. And I think that gives us a chance to bring back into play modes of protest that we developed for much earlier kinds of industries that we needed to rein in.
0: So is there a way to curb this gold rush in terms of investment? I'm not sure whether you can compare it to the crypto where, you know, Trump and the family have made a fortune and everybody else has lost. He just fleeced his own people, apparently to the tune of 3.8 billion of investors lost. So it doesn't seem that you can make that comparison. The AI gold rush is being funded and fueled by these big AI companies, but Wall Street is all in, right?
1: Yeah, I think, you know, I mean, silly money is always out there and it's always waiting to chase the latest thing. And, you know, I think a lot of the AI firms would like us to believe that the deployment of AI is inevitable, the development of AI is inevitable, it will be inevitably profitable, and we need to get in now. And, you know, that's the same rhetoric that people used in the 1990s as virtual communities were appearing on the internet, or in the early 2000s as platforms were appearing on the internet. And, you know, in the early 90s or late 90s, the internet bubble largely collapsed. It was reborn in a different way. I would argue that platforms haven't brought us very much that we can be proud of. And, you know, I think the contemporary situation may burst as a bubble. But what we can do, we may not be able to stop the money part, but what we can do is leverage the existing forms of local government to say, no mas, you know, no, I don't need a data center here. Now, one of the things we're both reading about, you and I, is the suborning of local governments by tech firms, either with large amounts of money or you know, other kinds of sort of quasi-bribery. You know, but I think we do, even in what remains of our democracy, have the ability to challenge those folks, to get those folks out of office, to replace them and put people in who will represent our interests. And boy, are we going to be interested if data centers the size of small cities start landing in our backyard, taking our water, taking our electricity.
0: Well, Senator Bernie Sanders has proposed the American AI Sovereign Wealth Fund Act to give the American public a shared ownership in AI. Now, and also, of course, AOC and Ro Khanna, who represents the Silicon Valley out here in California, they've been active in an anti-oligarchy message. So is there anything happening in that regard? I mean, you just mentioned the possibility of voting some people out. I don't notice that Bernie's American AI Sovereign Wealth Fund Act has gotten a lot of publicity.
1: Yeah, I'm a little nervous about the Sovereign Wealth Fund Act, and because it sounds a lot to me like something that the leaders of the AI industries are trying to do themselves. You know, they are collaborating with the Trump administration to see if they can't get, especially Sam Altman, if they can't get the federal government to buy a portion of their business to essentially socialize the development of AI up to about 10% of their business. And you know, I think that the problem with that logic is that it buys into the fantasy that's being sold to us, that there's a train, it's leaving the station, we've either got to get on it or get left behind. And this looks like Bernie's method, but also the effort to sort of take, you know, government tax money, looks like a way to say, oh, well, see here, now here you can get on the train, it'll be good for everybody. I don't think it's going to be good for everybody.
0: So there's an organization that's called the Presidential Council of Advisors on Science and Technology, PCAST, and it's headed up by David Sachs and Michael Kratsios. But there are all kinds of Silicon Valley oligarchs on this special scientific research group, and 12 executives of this PCAST, 13 current members, are venture capitalists with AI investments like Larry Ellison. Mm-hmm. And of course, we know Larry Ellison, his son, bought CBS. He owns now, or he controls TikTok, and they're about to own Warner Brothers, and particularly CNN. So they're going to have a massive footprint in the media, which is terrifying a lot of people, me included, because we don't need another Fox News. But one of the things about Ellison, which I find extraordinary, is that he supports the consolidation of all government data into a single repository, and he hopes that Oracle will be the technological backbone of this, allowing the federal government to engage in real-time machine learning-powered monitoring of U.S. citizens, which in Ellison's own words would keep American citizens, quote, on their best behavior for fear that Big Brother is watching. So the Silicon Valley people started out saying, like Google, do no evil. My God, where have they gone off the rails?
1: Well, I think there's two things here to flag. One is that the gathering of tech execs, or the gathering of executives to meet with presidents is an old strategy, and it comes, you know, it was most recently invoked in World War II when industrialists gathered with the president to try to solve the problem of fighting our enemies. That structure now, though, is being used to promote a kind of oligarchical arrangement. These folks are not fighting a battle that the United States must win. We're not at war via AI. We're at war in Iran, but that's another story. These are friends of Trump who are collaborating in the pursuit of profit, and they're suborning state apparatuses, state structures for that purpose. Now, the example that you point to of Ellison and the sort of the universal database, this is something that you'll remember that during the Doge era, Musk advocated as well. He advocated merging multiple databases inside the state that are kept separate precisely so that we maintain some privacy. If you do that, if you were to actually do that, you would, of course, create an Orwellian state. It would be China on steroids. Really a disaster. You know, but the appeal to Ellison, I think, is twofold. On the one hand, such a system would grant his company an extraordinary boondoggle. It's like, it would be like building the highway system. The wealth that it would generate would be incredible. What it offers someone like Trump or other authoritarian leaders who might take his place is a kind of control that they might otherwise not have. That fusion of control and profit is what we see at stake in this group. And it's pretty terrifying.
0: So people are reasonably optimistic on the Democratic side that Trump won't be able to pass his Save America Act, which is his way to rig the next election so that he will stay in power against the will of the American people. And you better believe that that is going to be contentious if that happens. And the truth of the matter is that the Save America Act is still alive. I wouldn't count Trump out, because he's a criminal and he's absolutely determined to stay out of jail and not to be investigated by the Democrats. Mm-hmm. And he's been successful so far, not just in his first term, but in his second term. So if you play that scenario out, that somehow the Republicans, out of self-interest, because otherwise the Save America Act is going to put them back in power, even though some of them have some principle and they don't want to get rid of the filibuster in the Senate. Nevertheless, Trump's working hard on them to bring them around. So if you game that out and assume that there's a coup in November against the American people, just as Trump attempted on January the 6th of 2021, how are the Silicon Valley guys, since they're totally on board with Trump, how are they going to react to that? Is that a part of their agenda? Because they basically, you know, with all that Curtis Yarvin insanity that they seem to lap up, they don't seem to care much about democracy. And Peter Thiel has already said that he doesn't think that democracy and capitalism are compatible.
1: Yeah, I don't think that the leaders of the current tech world, and particularly the ones leading AI companies, are big fans of democracy. But I do think we have to distinguish between the Curtis Yarvins of the world, or Balaji Srinivasan, who advocate for a kind of startup monarchy and for doing away with democracy and replacing it with an authoritarian, technocratic sort of order. I think we have to distinguish between those folks and I think many of the folks that we're talking about now, like Ellison or Musk. You know, I think they have authoritarian leanings, but their primary commitment is to making money. And I think what they'll do if there is a coup, I think they'll look around and try to figure out who's gonna win in the end, and they'll align themselves there. One thing that really struck me when Trump came to power in Silicon Valley, where I live, is that a whole bunch of folks who had been anti-Trump, pro-democratic, were suddenly saying things like, well, you know, maybe Trump's not that bad. And these are folks who work in VC firms, venture capital firms, other kinds of tech firms. And, you know, I think that the folks in his council, who you named earlier, are really oriented toward making as much money as they can. And if aligning with, you know, an authoritarian leader helps them do that, great. I'm beginning to look an awful lot like Russia.
0: Well, one of them is the richest man in the world, and collectively, they're among the richest people on the planet. So yep. I don't know what the total, if you add it all up, but the people you're talking about who are interested in money first and maybe democracy somewhere further down the line, they probably own more wealth than what, I don't know what percentage of the entire planet.
1: Yeah, and one of the things that's most interesting about them as a class is that they're not doing the thing that, for example, Andrew Carnegie did or later even Rockefeller did. You know, we've had oligarchs, we've had, you know, extraordinarily powerful businessmen all through American history. Very frequently in the past, they've taken a turn, particularly later in their careers, toward doing something pro-civic, toward building libraries in Carnegie's case, or establishing, or helping to establish a national park in the Rockefeller family's case in Acadia in Maine. You know, so my question with these guys is, where's the civic benevolence? Where's the sense that you're a citizen as well as a profit-making machine? Where's the sense that your company should work for all of us and not simply for its shareholders? That's a missing piece, and it's a generationally missing piece. You know, I've done a lot of work in the 40s and 50s, and you could find corporate leaders in those periods talking about the need to balance the making of money and balancing the needs of shareholders against the needs of the United States, against the needs of the globe, against the needs of other folks. That balance does not seem to be in place anymore at all.
0: Well, Trump was about to sign a bipartisan bill to help people buy houses, particularly low-income people. And it was a rare example of bipartisanship in this otherwise very, very polarized polity that we have. But then he decided to cancel the signing and urge or order the Republicans in the Congress to pass the Save America Act. So there you have, again, back to the Save America Act and the pending coup in November. But when you contrast that with the notion that there was an attempt to help middle-class and low-income people buy houses in this otherwise, you know, impossible situation they have, contrast that with what we're hearing from San Francisco real estate, where these tech guys and these AI people are buying houses, spending $1 million more than they're worth. Don't you see the contrast? I mean, how can you?
1: Oh, clearly. But what I like to watch in this kind of a situation is where people's bread is getting buttered. You know, clearly, you know, Trump has no interest in the working class. He's very good at vocalizing a feigned interest, but no interest. Likewise, the folks who are working with him from the tech sector are very much invested in profits, really don't especially care about housing per se. Back in San Francisco on the ground, and this was in fact the subject of my book, Seeing Silicon Valley with Mary Beth Meehan, back on the ground, the world that they're building is radically unequal. I remember when I first tried to buy my own first house in Mountain View, and I happened to be on the market just at the moment when Google set up shop in Mountain View. Suddenly, I was outbid by people who were bidding $1 million in cash. Prices jumped all around us, and it was 10 years before I could buy a house. You know, and I was lucky enough to buy one in the end, but it was another 10 years. And, you know, that kind of thing, I think, is common. And we have no language yet, and we need it badly, for trying to call for a kind of egalitarian society, for holding these folks to a social account as well as a profit account.
0: So, Fred, what we're talking about here today is the need for a kind of wake-up call. We started out talking about the Gallup poll, that 71% of Americans are against having data centers, and then the inequality that we've just been discussing, and the idea that this government's been hijacked by these oligarchs who all stood behind Trump at the second inauguration, and they're supporting a guy who is literally destroying this country across the board. Everything you can imagine that this country stands for, and all of its assets and all of its advantages and virtues, are all being slimed and destroyed. It's just breathtaking. So the idea that these guys are in Silicon Valley are in an alliance with this clown is a huge indictment. Where is the pushback then? Where's this the second revolution? I mean,
1: I think there's a couple of places we can see a pushback. We do see some tech pushback inside Silicon Valley. We've got a critical AI studies group at Stanford now, developed by graduate students, supported by faculty, and that's in the heart of the beast. We have union activity in Silicon Valley. That matters. But I actually think that where the biggest pushback is going to come is where the rubber meets the road, where the AI data centers land in towns and neighborhoods, because that's where you can see what's being stolen. It's hard to see what's being taken from you when you're just online talking to your friends on Facebook. It's hard to see the way that your social world is being captured. And it's not hard to see the consequences of that when the data center's in your town, sucking up your electricity, sucking up your water, leaving your well dry, raising your costs. You can see it there. And that's where I think we're going to see some very traditional modes of pushback that might actually work. The real challenge here isn't the machinery. It's the machinery of government. And that's what we need to change.
0: Well, Fred Turner, I thank you very much for joining us here today.
1: My pleasure, Ian. Good talking with you.
0: Likewise. And again, I've been speaking with Fred Turner, the Harry and Norman Chandler Professor of Communication at Stanford University. He's the author or co-author of 5 books, including Seeing Silicon Valley, Life Inside a Fraying America, The Democratic Surround, Multimedia and American Liberalism from World War II to the Psychedelic 60s, From Counterculture to Cyberculture, Stuart Brand, The Whole Earth Network, and The Rise of Digital Utopianism. We're going to take a brief station break and back and go to Canada to speak with Stephen March about his latest articles, America is Destroying Itself, It's No Surprise, and The Zombification of America.

Welcome back. I'm Ian Masters, and this is Background Briefing, available 24/7 at backgroundbriefing.org. And joining us now is Stephen Marsh, a novelist and culture writer who has written for The Atlantic, The New York Times, The Wall Street Journal, The New Yorker, Esquire, and many other outlets. His recent books include The Next Civil War, Dispatches from the American Future, and The Last Election, co-authored with Andrew Yang. He's the host of the new podcast Gloves Off, and has an article at The Guardian, America is Destroying Itself, It's No Surprise, as well as an article

0: The background briefing, Stephen March.
1: Gosh, I'm busy, eh? When you say it all like that, it's like, wow.
0: Well, let's
1: take a vacation here, man.
0: I know. Well, let's roll the clock back to July the 4th when you wrote that the United States of America, established to overthrow a mad king, has elected 250 years later a mad king of its very own. And America is setting itself on fire at its birthday party. And in 30 or 40 years, scholars of history, if they exist, will want to know how the richest country in history, with the world's most powerful alliance network and a scientific and research capacity fueled by the talent of the world, chose to throw it all away. So yeah. That is a question that certainly vexes me. And the only answer I can come up with, Stephen, is mostly to do with Donald Trump. I mean, he's the guy that's destroying America, but obviously he has a lot of enablers.
1: Yeah, I mean, I don't find Trump to be an explanation, because, like, to me, the question is, they, you know, Trump won, maybe, but Trump too, like, they knew what he was going to do. Those voters in rural Michigan and Wisconsin and elsewhere, like, they knew that, and they still chose this path of destruction. And I mean, I assume they did not feel that their own success. I mean, people still write articles about how America was ripped off by globalization and so on. They don't quite realize that they were the major beneficiaries of it. And so it's, you know, I don't know, to me as an admirer of America, but also an outsider, I do find it one of the, you know, maybe the single most tragic fact of recent history, how America chose to, you know, destroy itself for nothing, really.
0: But if we are to try and understand Trump and what he's done, is there an explanation? Why would you want to destroy America? I mean, it seems that in many ways, people around him, like Russell Vought at the OMB and Stephen Miller, they don't think they're destroying America. They think they're purifying America.
1: I think there are several answers. I mean, one is that Donald Trump doesn't want anyone to be more powerful than him. And anyone who considers themselves an expert or might know something that he doesn't know, he just simply wants to destroy. But, you know, and then there's also this really weird thing where these people come into power and they really only understand transactional power. So when they don't get a benefit for, say, appointing someone to the State Department, they don't bother to do it. I mean, you know, during the first Trump administration, almost a third of State Department jobs went unfilled. Like, it just, they just were not filled. But I mean, I think there's a sort of deeper answer, which is that, and it goes back to the revolution, it goes back 250 years, which is that in America, there's an aspect of the right wing that is anti-government patriotism. That is to say, they believe that the destruction of their own state is actually a liberation, a form of freedom, right? And that is a sort of an inherent contradiction that America has always kind of carried around with itself. And now we're seeing it sort of fully manifested, because they are really wrecking the governmental institutions of the country. And they are making institutional life almost impossible in America. And you see the full fruits of it.
0: Right, but the Supreme Court has given these people, if you will, I mean, it's the only country, advanced country on the planet, where the Supreme Court and the so-called establishment has armed the peasants. So how do you explain that?
1: It's very, I would say the Supreme Court makes a little more sense because they're appointees, but Congress's just abdication of its own power is very mysterious. Right. Like it's like, well, don't you want your own power? But because they certainly fight hard enough for power, and they seem to be willing to sacrifice their own integrity to keep their jobs to, you know, literally any extent. But then when someone comes along and says, we're just taking the power away from you, they let it go just so quickly. And I think I don't understand at all. The Supreme Court makes a little more sense to me, but, you know, they are overseeing the end of the constitutional order, and they seem to be in a bubble of their own making. They think they're making law, and when law is actually falling out from under them.
0: Well, of course, again, they've given Trump immunity, and they keep ruling in his favor, strengthening him, giving him more power. So the Mad King.

0: it becomes more powerful thanks to this peculiar court. You've suggested in your article at The Guardian, Stephen March, that some of the explanations to answering the questions of why America is destroying itself is the 2008 financial crash. You also mention the 1980s with Reagan. And of course, Reagan did, in a very significant way, change the economy for working Americans and middle-class Americans. Because prior to Reagan, Americans saved. And then Reagan came in and gave the bankers this massive gift of establishing credit as a substitute for the rising wages in conjunction with the cost of living. So
1: yeah,
0: we went from a savings economy to a credit economy. And and once you get people hooked, like on the company store, you have, you know, they're much less likely to be politically active and more, they become more passive as they become more indentured.
1: Yeah, I mean, these are sort of the deep, you know, in the next Civil War, I went through sort of all the trends, and like some of them are pretty clear. You could understand them, especially emerging from 2008, where you have this real hollowing out of the middle class almost overnight, really. Like it just gets shredded in a very direct way. But the Reagan stuff is even more mysterious because, yes, you have the end of being able to essentially earn a fortune. From Reagan on, basically, capital starts to be determinant and class structure resumes in America. Social mobility goes way down. But you also have this massive decline in trust in institutions of all kinds that starts then, including with the family, including like the church, including things like Boy Scouts, journalism, Congress. Like and why that would happen, I mean, that's a trend that is sort of really mysterious because it's continuous. Like it just keeps getting worse from about 1980 on, and why that would happen, no one knows. I asked.
0: So turning to today's New York Times article of yours, Stephen, the zombification of America. Again, the Mad King representing the United States went to Ankara. The dictator and kleptocrat met him at the airport, and then he went and sat down and then had a press conference with Erdogan sitting next to him, and then trashed Spain, trashed the British Prime Minister, even though he's on his way out, talked about taking Greenland from Denmark, a NATO member. And also, of course, in praising Erdogan, he once again returned to this peculiar adoration or jealousy of dictators. He said, you know, keep saying he's a strong man. He's tough. He's strong. I mean, isn't he signaling to us that he wants to be a dictator? I mean, how else are you supposed to understand this repeated refrain of his about the thinking of these strength of Putin and Erdogan and these characters is all that matters and in leadership, and he envies them and wants to be like them. So why don't we as a country recognize that this is anti-democratic? There's something deeply wrong with this guy's focus on the world. Why would you want to be like these third world dictators or a murderous thug like Putin?
1: I mean, you know, what it took Erdogan like 10 years to do, he's basically done in two. I mean, when you look at democratic backsliding, like on the usual, like, you know, I think people forget, like he's already, like people say, well, the courts are still resistant to him, but only like about half the time they're resistant to him. That's not a good sign. You know, he's already had, like his control over the media is growing. His control over even entertainment is growing. You know, the democratic and the gerrymandering, of course, is now totally out of control. I mean, it already was, but it's now approaching levels that are, you know, really dubious whether you can call this a democratic process anymore. And so I don't think you need to look at his, you know, I mean, according to the, you know, the Maggie Haberman book that just came out, like he compares himself favorably to Mao and Hitler, right? Like in Genghis Khan, right? Like, and of course, the other thing is when you compare yourself to these strong men around the world, like Turkey, Russia, North Korea, etc., these are not countries that any ordinary person would want to live in, They're miserable, right? Like they have incredibly difficult economic realities, and they're by no means great countries to inhabit. So like I think we're definitely seeing he is approaching classic strongman behavior, but I don't think it's just his wish list. I think he's actually doing it.
0: Right. Well, Erdogan takes the prize of jailing the most journalists in the world, and I'm sure Trump envies him on that score because he's
1: Erdogan gave them all a gun to take home. Right.
0: Right. He gave them a revolver.
1: I bet Trump looked at that and thought, That's a good one. Let's do that, but let's make it an AR-15 next time we have a meeting. That sounds like about the right style.
0: So the peculiar thing, and this is also part of the pattern of Trump's zigzagging, at the end of the NATO summit, Trump then comes out warm and fuzzy and says how there was so much love in the room and how they were so nice to him and flattering him. And he even allowed himself to suggest that maybe they were putting on a performance. I mean, this is truly a sad and sick man.
1: Yeah, I mean, he obviously has, well, who knows what's going on. But I mean, I think it's a mug's game to try and figure out what's going on Trump's head, right? Like I've heard that, you know, that now they're in all of these leadership groups around the world. Canada has hired them, psychologists of impulsivity who try to predict what he's going to do based on these things. But you know, I actually think that's foolish. Like it's much better to treat him as a random number generator. You just don't know what you're going to get. So the psychology of this man is less and less interesting to me as time goes on. It's more, you know, what are the institutions responding to this doing? And that has been a very sad story.
0: So let's talk about that sad story from the point of view of you being in Canada, and Canada's our neighbor, and for absolutely mysterious and peculiar reasons, Trump has gone after Canada from day one, wanting it to become the 51st state. He obviously got really upset with Prime Minister Carney, who made a very important speech at Davos, where he talked about the need for the middle countries to get together because the two superpowers, America is punishing everybody randomly and insanely with tariffs, etc., and threatening them, like Canada and Greenland and all these other obsessions of his. And at the same time, China, of course, is an economic juggernaut that is not a benign power. And Trump took exception to that. But now in your article at the New York Times today, The Zombification of America, you even mention that NORAD, the North American Aerospace Defense Command, they Canadian civil servants are now training with drones for the possibility of asymmetrical conflict with the United States. Now, that would sound like science fiction if it weren't for the fact that Trump has set us on this path. And if you're in Canada, I imagine you think, well, you know, he said one way or other, we're going to become the 51st state. So the other way might mean an invasion.
1: Yeah, I mean, Americans tend to treat that as like just another joke. But I mean, he expressed it multiple times in multiple meetings with multiple prime ministers. He talked about doing away with the Treaty of 1908, like very explicitly. And more importantly, like, you know, the national security documents of the Pentagon explicitly talk about hegemonic dominance of the hemisphere in these nakedly imperialistic terms. And so, you know, it would be, we have to separate from the United States as rapidly as possible. I think my impression from doing this show where we interviewed people in Europe and South America and everywhere is that, you know, pulling away from Trump and pulling away from the American military and political apparatus is one thing. But then it's also like, okay, well, why are we using visa? What happens if we go to war and visa is canceled? Like, you know, and you know, the U.S. is using its force to, you know, torment ICC judges who make rulings they don't like. You know, the entire structure of our tech has essentially rendered us a digital colony of the United States, and it needs to end, right? So I think this will, like, this is not going to be something that is just around while Trump is here. Like, people are pulling away from America around the world, really as rapidly as they can and as deeply as they can. The Wall Street Journal piece, if you saw it, it also outlined that stuff. And I mean, that's the reality of the work that's going on in the rest of the world. I mean, I'm not sure Trump even notices. Like, I don't think his administration would even notice that sort of thing, that, like, you know, they're launching replacements for Starlink in Europe, and we're probably going to get on that network as quickly as possible. Like, you know, the Danish firms that used to use, I think it was Goldman Sachs or one of the big New York banks to process their cash payments to their citizens, they've moved that to Germany. Like, there is a pulling away from America as a brand that is pretty consistent across the board.
0: So just in closing then, instead of making America great again, Trump is weakening this country in a way that, is it setting it on a trajectory, a downward trajectory? In other words, well, is there any way to recover from the damage that Trump has done?
1: Oh, look, I mean, America is the country of reinvention. Of course it could. Listen, and also, let's just be frank. Recent history has been so unpredictable that I think it would be truly foolish to try and say what's going to happen in 5 years. I mean, you know, if we were looking 10 years ago, Obama was president. what did the trajectory of America look like then? Right. Like, I mean, I think predicting trajectories is really rather difficult at the moment. And I certainly have a hope. I mean, perhaps it's a hope against hope that America will recover. But at the moment where we're talking right now, America literally gets politically, economically, militarily, and intellectually weaker every week. Like, it is a rapid decline in its capacity to project power. That is what is underway as of now. Whether that continues, let's hope not, but that is the trajectory it's on.
0: Stephen March, I thank you very much for joining us here today.
1: Always a pleasure, Ian.
0: And again, I've been speaking with Stephen March, who is a novelist and culture writer who has written for The Atlantic, The New York Times, The Wall Street Journal, The New Yorker, Esquire, and many other outlets. His recent books include The Next Civil War, Dispatches from the American Future, and The Last Election, co-authored with Andrew Young. He's the host of the new podcast, Gloves Off, and he has an article, The Guardian, America is Destroying Itself, It's No Surprise, as well as an article, The New York Times, The Zombification of America. And this has been Background Briefing. I'm Ian Masters, and I'd like to thank producers Graham Fitzgibbon and Asher Price. 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Bye for now.

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3: More and more, critics are calling Trump the most corrupt president ever. 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
5: Well, that explains it, doesn't it? 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

0: From Pacifica Radio in Los Angeles, this is The Bradcast, as heard on KPFK 90.7 FM in LA and on dozens of other fine affiliate stations over both the public airwaves and the internets around the country and the world, blanketing planet Earth. I'm Brad Friedman, your friendly investigative blogger, journalist, troublemaker, muckraker, an all-around swell fellow, says me from bradblog.com. Thank you very much for joining us today for another thrilling edition of The Bradcast, which, if you heard yesterday's show, you know that we went to air just after news had broken about a former girlfriend of Maine's Democratic U.S. Senate candidate Graham Plattner, claiming that the oyster farmer and combat vet who has admitted to past drinking problems, issues with PTSD, physically assaulted her back in 2021, forcing her to have non-consensual sex with him while she says he was drunk. As noted, the story was just breaking at the time that we went to air on Monday regarding Jenny Rosicot's claim, first reported by Politico, and Plattner's video response to it posted to social media, denying the allegation as, quote, categorically untrue. The progressive Democrat and first-time political candidate, previously endorsed by folks like Bernie Sanders and Elizabeth Warren, further added in his video statement, quote, regardless of the inaccuracy of the reporting, but mindful of the political reality it will inflict, we are taking the time to reflect on the best path forward for the state that I love, the people that I love, the movement I belong to, and the goal of defeating Susan Collins. The U.S. Senate race in Maine, of course, and the effort to finally unseat Maine's five-term Senator Collins is key to Democrats' efforts to take back the majority in the U.S. Senate this fall by flipping at least four red Senate seats to blue somehow. A tall climb, but that's the plan. That's the hope in any event. So this is all a big deal. And though the story had just broke right before airtime, it seemed noteworthy enough to toss out what we had otherwise planned for that hour in order to cover the still breaking details as they were coming in and to open up the phones to callers regarding what they thought Plattner should do at that point, whether he should get out of the race before the deadline to be replaced by the state Democratic Party on July 13, the second Monday of the month, as per state law, or whether he should fight it out and stay in the race, as he has previously done following other allegations, none as serious as this, but allegations about his life, his past life, his, dark past in some cases, which he has embraced as part of his campaign of a combat vet with that dark past, hoping to turn his life around, a redemption story. While every single caller on yesterday's show, I think, most of which came from our very progressive live Southern California listening audience, just as the story was breaking just minutes before airtime, every single caller called for Plattner to stay in the race. But as the evening wore on after we got off air and into Tuesday, that idea has appeared to become more and more untenable as supporters left and center on the Democratic side either pulled their endorsements or called for Plattner to get out of the race before July 13, when there would still be time to replace him on this November's ballot before a statutory deadline of July 27, that's 2 weeks later, that the party would then have to put a new candidate on the general election ballot.
1: So he has until July 13 to drop out, and the party has until July 27 to set up a new process.
0: Correct.
1: Of some
0: kind. Well, to come up with
1: something.
0: Through some sort of process to come up with a candidate on July 27. Hello, Desi Doyen.
1: Hi.
0: That's for the general election. Shortly after air, the calls for Plattner to step out of the race began coming in hot and heavy from the Maine Democratic Party to Massachusetts progressive Democratic U.S. Senator Elizabeth Warren, who pulled her endorsement. So did Arizona's Democratic Senator Ruben Gallego, progressive California House Rep. Ro Khanna, who had campaigned around the state of Maine with Plattner. So that was a big deal. Then came the Democratic Party's more centrist Democratic Senate Campaign Committee, Senate Democratic Leader Chuck Schumer, multiple state legislators in Maine who had previously supported Plattner, major Democratic-aligned political action committees, labor unions, individual donors, the chair of the DNC, Ken Martin. On Tuesday, then, both progressive New York City Mayor Zohran Mamdani and independent Vermont Senator Bernie Sanders, who initially helped draft Plattner for the run, they both pulled their support as well, calling on Plattner to get out. Now, Politico is reporting late on Tuesday that Graham Plattner has been canceling fundraisers, pulling down ads while he considers what to do with his campaign future at this point. And frankly, I wouldn't be surprised if the news comes, by the time some of you hear this show, or even before the end of the show today, myself. I can't imagine any way the Plattner is going to be able to stay in the race at this point. Though, again, he has until 5 p.m. on July 13 to make that personal decision. Who would replace him? How that process will happen? All of that remains to be seen now. Plattner won the Democratic primary in early June with 70% of the vote over sitting two-term Democratic state governor Janet Mills. And while I suspect this news will be updated soon, I just wanted to sort of follow up on where we are now as we go to air on Tuesday following yesterday's sort of seat of our pants coverage as the story was breaking, given that there has been a lot more news about all of that since then. If there is a new announcement this hour, of course, we'll let you know. Otherwise, we'll continue to keep our eyes on this obviously still unfolding story and what it will all mean moving forward for Democrats and for the nation, a nation of pro-democracy people. At least a majority of us, as the Democrats attempt to put the brakes on the runaway autocratic Trump regime and its grip on power under feckless and compliant Republican majorities in both chambers of Congress right now, as they hope to win, the Democrats hope to win majorities in both the House this fall, a seemingly easier task, and even the U.S. Senate, though this week's news clearly makes that already uphill climb just a bit steeper, it would seem. Later this hour, if time allows, no promise, Desi Doyen will have our first Green News Report following our break over the Independence Day holiday. I hope that you all had a good one and were able to stay at least somewhat cool as much of the nation and world was sweltering last week, as Desi details in today's GNR. But speaking of July 4th and the weekend's 250th birthday of the Declaration of Independence, I wanted to pick up on some related news that you may or may not have caught over the holiday weekend and the days leading up to it. I had hoped to speak about some of this yesterday before the Plattner news changed our plans and had hoped to open up the phones to some of the Trump supporters and the former Trump supporters who had called into this show for so many years in the past following the 2020 election, wanting to talk about Hunter Biden's laptop and what they used to enjoy calling the Biden crime family, that about which evidence would be exposed by that Hunter Biden laptop. Wanted to hear from some of those folks just to see how they're doing now. After this past week's remarkable outpouring of news regarding the actual and the staggering corruption of, yes, the Trump crime family. So I want to get caught up today on some of that news that I just wasn't able to escape over the past week while we were off, as so much of it had a familiar ring to it day after day after day, and at least in one case, a literal ring to it that you may or may not have heard much about. Dozens of diamonds spell out two giant letter T's next to the stars and stripes in 1776 and 2026. Dozens more diamonds frame the numbers 45 and 47 in the shape of Superman's logo on the sides. A diamond-winged eagle carries a ruby shield and clutches an olive branch of emeralds. Below, a radiant 250, and atop the phrase, 250 years USA, etched in 18-karat gold. All told, 321 diamonds, 56 sapphires, 13 emeralds, and 6 rubies encrust the watch-sized gold ring presented this week to Bill White, the U.S. ambassador to Belgium, as a gift to deliver to, yes, you guessed it, U.S. President Donald Trump, who stated in a pre-recorded video message in response, quote, "A very special thank you to my friends from Antwerp for the magnificent Freedom 250 ring." Now, the ring did not actually say Freedom 250, but that's the name of the LLC, the private company that Trump created to manage the various festivities for the nation's semi-quincentennial, the 250th birthday, over the past week and 4th of July weekend. And by the way, if you missed the fantastic Great American State Fair that Trump and his Freedom 250 corporation set up on the nation's on the National Mall, well, you still have time to get there. It's scheduled to remain open through July 10. And if you think it was quiet last week there, I mean, there should be plenty of room for you if you want to go. No lines, no waiting. Not sure what you would be standing in line for other than water. Anyway, if you're in the D.C. area, head on up before it's gone. Like Brigadoon for another 100 years, or however this works. Isidore Marcel, the president of the Antwerp World Diamond Center, gifted the extraordinary golden, diamond, sapphire, emerald, and ruby-encrusted ring to Donald Trump on behalf of the centuries-old diamond community in the Belgian port city, a central node in the worldwide trade of precious stones that found itself struggling last year under what? Well, the weight of Donald Trump's sweeping trade war and tariffs. The ring's interior is engraved with the phrase, quote, "crafted in Antwerp for Donald John Trump." A gift to Donald Trump, not to the nation, as Trump might like you to believe, such as the $400 million plane that was given to him by the nation of Qatar after Trump strongly suggested that they do so for free, which Trump ordered then to be converted into a new Air Force One at a reported cost to taxpayers of $1 billion to tear it down and retrofit it for Trump's use over the last 2.5 years of his second term. After that, he insists that he will keep that plane for himself, even though it cost taxpayers $1 billion to ready it for presidential use, and even though 2 new Air Force Ones have already been commissioned at taxpayer expense and are still being built. For the record, gifts received by presidents during their terms in office are not the property of the president per se, but of the United States. At least, to paraphrase Ben Franklin, if they can keep that property, though it sometimes is up to the president himself whether he can keep certain gifts by declaring them to be personal rather than to the United States. So the engraved, quote, "for Donald John Trump" on the inside of that ring is likely to come in very handy in just over 2 years when he will be claiming all of it as a personal gift and stealing everything that isn't nailed down, and likely some that is. Donald Trump has no intention of giving anything back that he has received while in office, be it a $400 million plane from a country like Qatar that has since received special trade status from Donald Trump and the U.S. on his behalf, or a $35,000 golden diamond-encrusted ring that he was given by Belgium after Belgium's diamond industry won the removal of U.S. tariffs on diamond imports. Huh. In September, the Antwerp World Diamond Center in Belgium said it had, quote, "succeeded in securing a 0% import tariff on Antwerp's annual export of more than $2 billion of polished diamonds to the U.S.
1: I'm sure the timing was completely coincidental.
0: Had nothing to do with that ring. What are you talking about? Now, in fact, U.S. presidents have some discretion to accept gifts from domestic and foreign sources and may determine themselves whether a gift was meant to be personal or to the nation. But the exception is those gifts from foreign governments, which are prohibited by the Foreign Emoluments Clause of the Constitution. If we still pay attention to it, after 250, well, actually a few less than that, but almost 250 years. At least they can't without congressional assent. Though presidents could use personal funds if they want to reimburse the Treasury for the full value of an official gift if they want to keep it. So do you think Trump is going to be giving $400 million to the U.S. in exchange for that deluxe Boeing jet from Qatar? Or the, not to mention the $1 billion taxpayer dollars that it took to make it usable for him as Air Force One over the next 2 years? You think he's going to be paying the Treasury back? You suppose he will be giving the U.S. even $35,000 in exchange for keeping that diamond-encrusted gold ring? Of course not. It was a personal gift. It even says so on the inside for Donald John Trump. After the ring was presented on a star-spangled stage in Brussels, by the way, musician Alexis Wilkins, heard of her?
1: No.
0: She's the girlfriend of FBI Director Cash Patel. She sang the U.S. national anthem for everyone, which is very nice. Also, U.S. Ambassador White, who accepted the ring on Trump's behalf, said that he raised more than $5.5 million for the 250th anniversary event from corporate sponsors like defense industry titans Lockheed Martin, Northrop Grumman, tech firms like Intel, Google, Meta, as well as European chocolate companies such as Ferrero, who would like to give money to help celebrate the 250th anniversary of the Declaration of Independence here in the U.S. just because they're nice. As it turns out, Belgium's diamond industry also said that they contributed funds as well. To whom did those funds actually go? Well, we'll get to that in a second. Though I don't know if Hunter Biden had any records of it on his laptop. Has anybody checked? Now, I'm old enough to remember the bicentennial, the nation's 200th birthday, as a year-long non-political celebration culminating on July 4th during the presidency of Republican Gerald Ford. It was a bipartisan, nonpartisan event that everyone in America was sort of able to enjoy. Donald Trump, however, made different plans for the nation's 250th birthday, undermining years of planning that had already been in place after taking office for a second term. As a Reddit user called Linus Cat wrote last week in a post that went somewhat viral following the pullout of pretty much every musical act that had previously been hoaxed into joining Trump's so-called Great American State Fair flop on the National Mall, here's what we did not get to enjoy over the weekend, and in fact, over an entire month of celebration. Quote from Linus Cat, I worked at Smithsonian, specifically raising money for the 250th. What I want people to know is we secured millions of private philanthropy to host a month-long folklife festival on the mall. The Festival of Festivals, it was to have been called, was going to feature well-known festivals. Think Burning Man, Farm Aid, Grand Ole Opry, etc., as well as smaller local and regional festivals from across the U.S. and territories. Goal was to feature truly the best and most beautiful creative expression in music, dance, arts, and craft traditions, food, community, etc. Can't name names, but plan was to have headliners every night for free concerts. Think the type of names who might be affiliated with the aforementioned large festivals. Stars were willing to perform because it was under the banner of Smithsonian. It had to all be scrapped because the Trump administration would not release permits to host on the mall. The money went elsewhere, but our nation was robbed of what would have been a once-in-a-generation cultural moment. So that's part of what we missed. But that isn't all that we have since learned we were all robbed of. Last week, the Democratic staff of the U.S. House Committee on Natural Resources released a 55-page report titled, From Vanity to Insanity, how the White House cheated the American people out of their 250th birthday. It begins this way in the executive summary. In 2016, yes, 10 years ago, Congress established an independent, nonpartisan U.S. semiquincentennial commission tasked with organizing celebrations in honor of the 250th anniversary of the signing of the Declaration of Independence. America 250 was created to lead the celebration on behalf of every American, insulated from the political whims of any particular administration. It was designed to leverage public-private partnerships without any quid pro quos or outsized political influence in infecting the celebrations. The National Park Foundation, the official philanthropic partner of the National Park Service for more than five decades, stood ready to channel private generosity toward the parks and public spaces where the nation would gather. You know, for something like the Festival of Festivals, planned for years by the Smithsonian until they could not get a permit to hold the event on the National Mall as planned. But under President Donald Trump, the Democrats write in their report last week, this anniversary has been hijacked and perverted into a hotbed of corruption and self-enrichment. The machinery built for the national commemoration was converted into an apparatus for raising and spending money in service of the president's ego, political ideology, and pet projects. The White House first attempted to bend America 250 to its purposes, demanding spectacles focused on promoting Trump rather than the country, while forcing partisan content, campaign-style fundraisers, and favored contractors onto an organization, America 250, that Congress had designed to serve the whole country, not one party or president. America 250 pushed back against the president's demands, and that resistance, the Democrats write, carried a price. When America 250 would not yield, the White House created a replacement. They called it Freedom 250, LLC. A shadow organization capable of infiltrating the celebrations and injecting America's 250th with Trump's extreme partisan agenda, the one that you have seen playing out at the failed so-called Great American State Fair put on by Freedom 250 over the past week or so. I guess they had no problem getting permits for the National Mall. Lodged within the National Park Foundation, the new Freedom 250 entity could exploit the credibility and donor relationships of a beloved charity, the National Park Foundation, while operating outside the transparency and accountability requirements that Congress had written into the semi-quincentennial framework 10 years ago. So they used the framework with their own company, not following any of the rules that were actually put in place by Congress, and they made out like bandits. The report goes on to describe how Freedom 250 appears to have conducted actual crimes in the bargain. Wire fraud, they write, by luring unsuspecting donors who intended to support the congressionally chartered America 250 Foundation and giving them the Freedom 250 bank information instead. In other words, many who believed that they were donating to the congressionally created America 250 fund to celebrate the nation's semiquincentennial actually put money straight into the bank accounts and pockets of a private organization set up by and for Donald J. Trump. And those donors did so both knowingly and unknowingly, according to the report. Many of them thought they were, you know, giving the money to the right place, had no idea when they were given those bank account numbers who they were giving that money to. That is a crime. That is wire fraud.
1: They just flat out rerouted the money.
0: Presidential access was then sold to those willing to pay for it. The Democrats detail a false history of the country was imposed to suit the president's distorted vision of the past. Christian nationalist ideology was injected into the events, eroding the wall of church-state separation. Loose logo licensing allowed Freedom 250 brand deeply racist merchandise under the government's banner. An organization that was once responsible for planning events surrounding the January 6th insurrection was contracted for America's 250th celebrations. Taxpayer dollars were funneled to the president's preferred contractors, and Americans' private personal information was harvested by Trump's allies for political purposes. Did you donate to Freedom 250? Knowingly or unknowingly? If so, you're now on Trump's political list. Congratulations. The national celebration that belonged to the entire country was hijacked to serve one man's vanity and the methods they've used and perfected, from capturing nonprofits to exploiting interested donors, diverting public funds, and dismantling independent entities, have paved the way for the ultra-wealthy and the politically connected to take advantage of the American people, despite congressional Republicans having an abundance of evidence and knowledge of this corruption that I'm telling you about, that the Democrats wrote about. Despite this evidence, 55 pages of it, the majority, they note, has refused to conduct oversight to uncover the truth for the American people and to hold the Trump administration accountable for any of it. In its conclusion, the report notes the partisan machinations, waste, corruption, self-dealing revealed by this report highlight a stunning disconnect as the American people suffer under a crushing cost of living crisis from Trump policies. President Trump and his allies trivialize their suffering and insist that the country cannot afford programs or investments to lower costs. Meanwhile, they have spent massive amounts of time and effort and money on Freedom 250 fiascos. As if no vanity project is too expensive, no scheme too corrupt, no grift too shameful. Many of those basic facts here remain concealed behind the White House. Freedom 250. And unfortunately, the National Park Foundation. The complete donor list and financial ledgers of Freedom 250, the identities of those foreign and domestic who have paid into it, and the ultimate disposition of every dollar it has raised remain unknown, the report notes. The American people are entitled to a full accounting, they say. A nation that marks its 250th anniversary only once and belongs in equal measure to every American who has inherited the democratic experiment since the founding. It is a milestone brought by the sacrifice of generations and the conviction enshrined in the national motto, E Pluribus Unum, out of many one, that a people, despite their differences, could govern themselves. This anniversary was not Donald Trump's to brand, to pledge to anonymous and foreign donors, to exploit for his own personal gain, or to stage as a coronation. A celebration meant to be held in common was transformed into a private endeavor, accomplished by the demanding that the nation's own public institutions betray the purpose they exist to serve. A charity built for the national parks was made a conduit for the vanity. A commission built for every citizen was shoved aside because it would not serve one man. An ambassador who answers to the United States was enlisted to raise money for its president. Civil servants were ordered to wear a partisan emblem on their chests or face discipline. Each was asked to surrender a piece of the public trust. The deepest harm, they conclude, is not the sum of what has already been taken, but what the country is being asked to accept. The question this record calls to answer is larger than the conduct of any one official. It is whether a self-governing people, shown in detail how the corruption of its own founding milestone was carried out, will shrug and conclude that this is simply how things are done now. The semi-quincentennial was meant to remind Americans of what they hold in common. Let the record of how it was abused now remind them of what they must never consent to lose. As we are now just under 120 days away from the November election, I'm hoping that this report, sharing it with you, will serve as some sort of a reminder, perhaps even on Election Day, of whether we will consent or not to this sort of government. Will we have learned anything from this? Will Americans demonstrate as much on November 3rd? Will those folks who were scammed into believing that Hunter Biden's laptop revealed some sort of evidence of some massive corruption by the so-called Biden crime family, will they care about any of this? Will they even hear about any of this so that they might review the fury that they were once told to feel about Hunter Biden's laptop? Or will Americans roll over and accept that this is just the way it is now? Nothing can be done. The president who hoaxed the nation, or at least the minority of the nation who voted him into office, after believing that he would drain the swamp, but actually had plans to create the greatest swamp the nation has ever seen in D.C., including a literal swamp in the Lincoln Memorial Reflecting Pool, renovated via a no-bid contract by a personal pal of Donald Trump's. Are Americans going to be just fine with all of this? Are you? Well, if not, don't worry. It gets worse. Let's take a quick break, and we'll come back with even more startling news of the Trump crime family's staggering crime spree. At least the tip of the iceberg that we so far know about. That's straight ahead on today's broadcast. I'm Brad Friedman.
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0: Hey, this is Brad. 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

Welcome back. It's the Bradcast. Brad Friedman from bradblog.com. So Hunter Biden's laptop, which if you press Trumpers, even today, will still be the one thing maybe that they will cite as some sort of actual evidence of a stolen election in 2020 or a rigged election or whatever they want to call it. The false claim that somehow Twitter back at the time in 2020, before it was owned by Elon Musk, somehow prevented people from reading or hearing about Hunter Biden's laptop. But if they had, then they definitely would have elected Donald Trump instead for a second term. Hunter Biden's laptop never, whether it was truly his or not, or whether everything on it was actually from him or not, it never did have this so-called evidence of some massive criminal conspiracy by the Biden family that the Trumpers have been told to believe would somehow have turned the election results in the favor of Donald Trump back in 2020 when he lost to Joe Biden. But the everyday reporting, more and more now every day from regular news sources, puts even the worst claims, false or otherwise, about the Bidens to absolute shame. As we saw in story after story after story just over the past week from Washington Post, President Donald Trump's reported income, the numbers that he himself provided, soared to more than $2.2 billion in 2025 as the president took in more than $1.4 billion from cryptocurrency, digital tokens, and related partnerships, according to his own latest financial disclosure forms. The 927 pages of disclosures released last week indicate that Trump's income substantially increased for some reason after he re-entered the White House last year. Did yours? Overall, Trump reported assets worth at least $2.4 billion and income of over $2.2 billion. He made more last year alone than he has ever made in his entire life in a single year while serving as president of the United States. And, of course, that's just the stuff that he actually bothered to report. The federal disclosure forms require only that asset values be reported in ranges that top out over $50 million, which leaves the full value of Trump's holdings still unclear. In his 2024 financial disclosure filed a year ago, so the previous year's financial disclosure before he became president again, Trump reported assets worth more than $1.6 billion and income of over $600 million. Still pretty good, but to help you with the math here, over his first year in office, his personal assets increased by at least $800 million. His personal income, which almost certainly does not include numbers such as the, you know, $35,000 diamond-encrusted golden ring from Belgium or the $400 million airplane from Qatar, both of which he will keep, or the, you know, $100 billion, the $1 billion from taxpayers that we gave him to fix up his new jet, his personal income increased by almost $1.5 billion while serving in office. At least according to the numbers that he is willing to or was forced to report. In 2024, before becoming president, again, he made $600 million. In the first year of his second presidency, he made at least $1.6 billion. Even while his failing companies, like the one that runs his Truth Social Media outlet, a company called Trump Media and Technology Group, which trades as DJT on the stock exchange, it went public a few years back. It sold shares at the time to his duped supporters for about $100 a share. And well, now, after a pretty good run-up last week on Wall Street, the stock is now trading at just over $8 a share. But, you know, that's up from the week or two before when it was $6 a share. Did you lose your shirt on Trump's DJT or your life savings like so many Trumpers did? You are not alone, if that helps, if so. As New York Times reported on the 4th of July, so maybe you didn't notice or hear about this either, but an up-to-date tally of Trump followers turned crypto investors is now in. And for them,
The overall results are remarkably bad, the Times reports. Nearly 1 million people who bought President Trump's meme coin have lost money through the end of June, according to the report by the cryptocurrency analytics firm Nansen. Their losses total $3.81 billion. Mm. The analytics firm assessment was calculated last week after Trump signed an annual financial disclosure showing that he walked away with a $636 million payout himself on the very same crypto bet, part of a haul of at least $2.2 billion that I mentioned from all of his business ventures in 2025. Trump profited on those crypto sales, whether the price of his meme coin went up or down. He collected returns whenever anyone traded the tokens, at a loss or a gain, as he repeatedly pushed his followers to do using his failed social media site to promote that coin. A Reuters examination last month found that the Trump family generated at least $2.3 billion in profit from investors, the entire family, since Trump retook the presidency. On the other side of the cash bonanza, for America's First Family, they note the more than a million investors whose net losses totaled $2.3 billion at the end of April. They made as much as their customers lost. Wonder how that happens. Since the 2024 election, Reuters reported, the Trumps have, as a family, generated more profit from crypto than any U.S.-listed company, according to company statements.

White House spokesperson Anna Kelly, however, did not comment directly on Reuters' findings and the experiences of investors who lost everything on Trump crypto products. But in an email statement, Kelly said, quote, all actions by President Trump and his administration are taken in the best interest of the American people. Sure they are, Anna. Eight government ethics experts interviewed by Reuters said that the Trump family is enriching itself from an industry that the president administration regulates and that the president himself has championed represents a conflict of interest unlike anything seen in modern American history. Once a crypto skeptic, Trump embraced digital currencies in 2024. While he was running for president, he and his sons founded a crypto startup called World Liberty Financial, which soon began selling a coin called WLFI for World Liberty Financial. Three days before his inauguration last year, Trump unveiled a second Trump-branded investment. That was the Trump meme coin. Quote, it's time to celebrate everything we stand for. Winning, Trump wrote on social media. Join my very special Trump community. Get your Trump coin now. That, notes the New York Times, turned out to be bad advice, at least for almost everyone who is not named Trump. Anyway, cumulatively, almost a million people, two out of three buyers, lost a total of $3.81 billion on these Trump coins. The one named Trump, $Trump, was trading at $1.76 as of last Friday. That is down 97% from its peak price of $75.35. Nicholas Pinto is among the losers. He's a frequent crypto trader. He voted for Trump in 24. Pinto said he invested a total of roughly $500,000 in the Trump coin. He's now lost about half of that investment. Quote, he is leveraging the power of being president to launch currencies when he seems trustworthy in the public's eye, Mr. Pinto said in an interview. Does he? Does he seem trustworthy, Mr. Pinto? Or are you just not paying attention? Or are you just watching only Fox News? Quote, said Pinto, it's kind of incredible. It is almost a legal scam. Almost a legal scam. The meme coin was one of several crypto ventures that reeled in profits for Trump and his allies. Trump's total profits from World Liberty reached $799 million last year, according to his financial disclosures, including hundreds of millions from the United Arab Emirates, which secretly moved in early 2025 while Trump was president to buy nearly half of his company. The World Liberty Company. That's right. The Trumps, including his sons and the UAE, now own this company together, purchased during Trump's second presidency. Do you think we can count on President Trump not to let the UAE get away with anything as a country? That they won't receive any sort of special favors? That they won't give any sort of special favors to Trump? Trump supporters lost about the same amount that Trump and Don Jr. and Eric Trump made from those supporters. Billions came from the supporters and went straight into the pockets of the Trumps. And then there's all the money that the Trump kids are making directly from Trump's actions as president. Trump recently made an agreement with the leader of Kazakhstan, to give a little-known American company access to one of the world's largest untapped reserves of tungsten, a metal that the U.S. desperately needs for the production of missile warheads and fighter jets and computer chips and other stuff. Ahead of the deal, the Trump administration approved preliminary applications for as much as $1.6 billion in federal financing for this American company that is now called Kaz Resources, which plans to break ground on the project in rural Kazakhstan now that it has been approved by the U.S. government. Donald Trump's sons and those of Trump's Commerce Secretary, Howard Lutnick, are now doing business with partners in the deal that their fathers were negotiating with Kazakhstan. The kids stand to make billions from this deal. It was signed on November 6th, just 6 days after the investment involving the Trump

0: sons and their partners, which was not publicly disclosed at the time, was signed. So you had the deal with Kazakhstan just 6 days after the Trump boys and the Lutnick boys went into business to do mining in Kazakhstan. The arrangement, the New York Times notes, was hardly an outlier. One or both families, the Trumps and the Lutnicks, have financial ties to at least 14 companies that are actively working with the federal government on critical mining deals right now, including the Kazakhstan project. All 14 of these companies have either benefited directly from offers of financial assistance from the Trump administration or have pending permit applications before the Commerce Department, which Daddy Lutnick oversees. The total amount of federal funding that the Trump administration has provided or is considering providing to those companies run by the Trump and Lutnick kids exceeds $8.9 billion, according to public statements by the companies and the federal government. So tell me about Hunter's laptop again. From the Post last week, they reported that the Trump administration is changing the rules for how guns can be sold. If you wanted to buy them online, they had to be delivered to a gun shop where you live and you go pick it up. Now they're changing that rule so that you can buy guns directly via your telephone, your computer, and have them delivered directly to your door. Guess who's on the board of a company named Grab a Gun as a consultant to the company that stands to make out like bandits? They hope to be, as the CEO said in a recent call to investors, the Amazon of guns. Well, guess who's on that board? Who's that consultant? Well, that would be Donald Trump Jr., of course. He's got a 1.1% ownership stake in the company, some $300,000 shares in the company. Grab a Gun also offers a shoot now, pay later financing option through a company called Credova Financial. Jeez. Credova is a subsidiary of Public Square Holdings, where, yes, the president's son is a board member and an investor. In August, the Consumer Financial Protection Bureau dropped an investigation of Credova. And when Grab a Gun went public, it merged with Columbia Acquisition Corp., a firm designed to combine with other companies and take them public. Columbia is led by Omid Malik, a major Republican donor who chairs 1789, a venture capital firm that, yes, includes Trump Jr. as a partner. It would take me too long to cover all of this just unbelievable, massive corruption. But someone on Twitter sort of did a nice job of summarizing all of this over the weekend, writing, "I hope everyone had a great 4th of July. I know real Donald Trump and family did. 250 years ago, the account writes, we declared independence from a king who ran the colonies as a family business. In just 18 months, the Trumps have made King George look like an amateur. A $620 million Pentagon loan, the largest in the program's history, to a company Don Jr.'s firm bought into 3 months before. An Air Force drone contract to a startup, the Princelings, Don Jr. and Eric took public through a golf course company that they own a piece of. The Army's largest drone motor order ever to a company where Don Jr. sits on the board and holds millions in stocks. A $24 million Pentagon robotics contract to the company that employs Eric as chief strategy advisor. A stake in the largest undeveloped tungsten deposit on Earth in Kazakhstan, backed by $1.6 billion in government support. Trump's son-in-law, Jared's fund, seeded with $2 billion from the Saudi crown prince, now $6.2 billion. Over $110 million in fees that he has collected, $2.3 billion from crypto ventures their father regulates. The money didn't grow. It simply moved from the subject's pockets to the crown's coffers, and the next one is already drafted, a proposed alcohol, tobacco, and firearm rule that will allow guns to be shipped straight to your front door. Don Jr. owns 300,000 shares in the company, and that's only the fraction they have allowed us to see. Not one subpoena served, not one search executed. Why hide anything when you own the investigators?" This tweet was written on Sunday by someone named Hunter Biden. Yeah, the real Hunter Biden, who added, me? They searched a laptop for 6 years. Federal prosecutors, grand juries, subpoena power, congressional hearings. They found nothing. I made about $200,000 a year selling paintings when my dad was president, and they made my paintings part of an impeachment inquiry for 6 years. They've asked, where's Hunter? What about the laptop? Wrong questions. The right one is 250 years old, he notes. Does America belong to a family? They've given their answer. Long live the king. Man, and we were only gone for a week. Remember the 3rd of November. Green News Report is next. I'm Brad. This is the Bradcast. 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
0: Told you I wasn't sure we'd have time. 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
3: As the climate continues to warm, we will see events like this increasingly frequently.
2: While we were out, historic, disruptive, and deadly record heat waves strike both Europe and the U.S. Extreme heat intensifies major wildfires across Greece, Portugal, and Colorado. Plus, the Trump Department of Energy deletes all web pages focused on energy efficiency.
0: Because, of course, they do. All of those stories and more straight ahead from bradblog.com. I'm Brad Friedman.
2: And I'm Desi Doyen.
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4: London isn't just calling, it's cooking.
0: London broil. Sounds delicious. This is your Green News Report.
4: We ain't seen nothing yet.
0: Okay, Desi Doyen, it was a hot, hot holiday week, not only here in the U.S., but, well, elsewhere around the world, unfortunately.
2: Yes, unfortunately. While we were out, record-shattering heat waves struck both the U.S. and Europe. Now, in the U.S., more than half of all U.S. residents were under extreme heat alerts over the 4th of July weekend, forcing the cancellation of numerous Independence Day events. The extreme heat and sweltering humidity caused the death of at least 28 people. Electricity prices in the central and eastern U.S. surged as the heat strained the national grid. More than 600,000 Americans lost power at one point in the dangerous heat, and the extreme heat is hitting as the World Cup enters its critical knockout rounds.
0: And this heat wasn't just bad, it's been staying bad for quite a few days in a row.
2: Yes, it's very persistent. In Europe, the nearly simultaneous historic heat wave in late June is now officially the continent's most severe heat wave on record. Germany, Hungary, Czechia, Poland, and Denmark set new all-time national heat records. Officials estimate more than 20,000 excess heat deaths across Europe.
0: 20,000?
2: Yes. Train tracks buckled, roads melted, electric grids, hospitals, and mortuaries overwhelmed. Europe is the fastest warming continent, and this latest heat wave exposed weaknesses in the continent's infrastructure and buildings that were designed for a climate that no longer exists.
0: Among them, the fact that they don't have air condition in many homes, which, ironically, were they to get it, would only make the burning of fossil fuels causing all of this even worse.
2: Yep, until everyone is able to switch over completely to renewable electricity. Another heat wave is now on tap for Europe, the 3rd since May. On DW News, Dr. Liz Bentley of the European Meteorological Society warned,
5: it's not only becoming the new norm, it's actually going to continue to get more extreme beyond this. We're not just seeing them as kind of every decade or so. We're seeing them every year, typically temperatures being broken. And that's going to become an annual event. And even if you look, go forward a few decades, we'll look back to the summer of 2026 and say, oh, that's quite a cool summer compared to what we get now.
0: If only someone had been trying to warn people twice a week for 6 minutes for about 18 years.
2: The relentless heat also intensified major fires in Greece, Portugal, Spain, and France. In the western U.S., the heat triggered more than 36 major wildfires, including a massive fire on the Colorado-Utah border that has killed 3 firefighters and burned nearly 50 square miles. Mm. And yes, it is climate change driven by the burning of fossil fuels. Scientists at World Weather Attribution announced that the intensity and long duration of the combined heat and humidity of both the U.S. and the European heat waves would have been, quote, virtually impossible without the effects of fossil fuel pollution, impossible before humans began warming the planet. A troubling pattern has also emerged this summer. All-time heat records are being broken with unusually large margins over previous records. New York City Mayor Zohran Mamdani called on residents to set their thermostats to 78 degrees, as recommended for years by the U.S. Department of Energy. But immediately afterward, the Trump Energy Department deleted more than 6,000 government web pages with tips for energy saving, according to the Internet Archive.
0: Wow.
2: And finally, some better news down under. Beginning July 1st, Australians across most of their country now receive 3 free hours of electricity every afternoon. Huh. It's part of a new initiative that utilizes excess solar energy generated during peak sunlight hours. And again, completely free.
0: Because they have so much solar, they don't know what to do with it.
2: Yep.
0: For much more on all of these stories and the many we couldn't get to today, check out our website at greennews.bradblog.com. 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I'm Brad Friedman.
2: And I'm Desi Joyen.
0: And this has been your Green News Report. All right, I'm moving to Australia right after this. Thank you very much, Desi Doyen. Thanks to all of you for spending a portion of your day or night with us. 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And on the social medias, I am the Brad Blog. See you there. Until we see you here next time, I'm Brad Friedman. Good luck, world.

0: I'm Rick Smith, and this is Labor History in Two. On this day in labor history, the year was 1894. That was the day thousands of Pullman strikers confronted state militia forces at the Grand Trunk Railroad crossing in Chicago. The strike began on May 11th after George Pullman slashed wages but refused to lower rents in his company town. In late June, Eugene V. Debs and the American Railway Union called for a national boycott of all Pullman cars. The boycott spread to 27 states, involving more than 150,000 workers. Attorney General Richard Olney issued an injunction declaring the strike illegal on July 2nd. The injunction failed to break the strike, but it did prevent union leaders from communicating with strikers. The next day, President Cleveland ordered troops into Chicago rail yards to crush the strike. Workers were furious. They flooded the yards, stopping trains, smashing switches, and barricading themselves with baggage cars. Fighting continued for several days as angry strikers stormed rail yards and overturned empty freight cars. Thousands of workers impacted by the Depression joined in, including those stranded in the city after the Columbian Exposition. Two strikers were shot dead on the Illinois Central Railroad on July 6th. Workers responded by setting fire to hundreds of rail cars. Now, on this day, the militia attempted to run a work train to clear the rail yard at 49th and Loomis. Thousands followed the train, showering it with bricks and stones. The troops returned gunfire, killing at least four and injuring dozens. Chicago unions soon voted in favor of a citywide sympathy strike, but the railroads quickly hired replacement labor. Federal troops and state militia cleared the railway for business. Maine strike leaders were arrested. By the beginning of August, Pullman rehired only those strikers who agreed to never join a union. Labor History in Two, brought to you by the Illinois Labor History Society and The Rick Smith Show.
1: And now, live from the foothills of the North Georgia Mountains, it's Mike Malloy.
2: And it's Friday. All right. Thank you, Scott Van Dusen. Hey, everybody. Mike Malloy here. It is Friday. It's the 10th of July, 2026. I hope you have a great weekend planned. It's getting more and more difficult to have great weekends planned, isn't it? My sponsor this evening, familiar name and familiar supporter to this little podcast, Millie Ben-David. Her subject line, let's help keep the fire lit. And her message, everybody listening, do what you can to help in the midterm elections. Support a progressive candidate by either volunteering or financial donation. Poll workers are needed in many districts in case we all have to show up in person. If too many stay home, we can lose this one. Don't take it for granted that the Democrats will win. And for goodness sake, don't let your idea of perfection be the reason for our defeat. Think accountability. Think the Supreme Court. We won't gain ground unless we win the House and the Senate. Every small action towards winning counts. That last sentence in all caps. All right, Millie's point is absolute. This is one of the things that I have noticed over the years, how Democrats or people who support rational government talk a good story, and then on election day, well, it's raining out. Well, I couldn't get a ride to the poll. You know, I mean, there's always some bullshit excuse. If that happens this time, the way it happened in the 2024 election, well, I don't know if I want to vote for a woman for president. I think I'll stay home. Well, I don't know. The Biden administration had a really shitty policy where it concerned Israel, kept funding them and giving them money to kill more Palestinians. I think I'll stay home. So Kamala Harris lost. Trump didn't win. Kamala Harris lost. And it was because millions of voters in this country decided to sit this one out. And look what we got. Okay. Millie Ben-David's point is absolute. We have got to show up this November for these midterm elections. We must get control of the House and possibly the Senate back into the hands of occasionally rational legislators. I'm not saying the Democrats are always rational. Hell no. But you know and I know that they're they are miles ahead of these Christian devils who are doing everything they can to satisfy the Antichrist, and his job is to destroy life on this planet. Oh, Malloy, you sound so Chicken Little-ish. Do I? Thank you, Millie, as always. From Texas, I think this was yesterday, the sitting governor there, this miserable bastard Greg Abbott, he used line item veto power to remove $60 million from the state budget, which now blocks Texas from joining the federal summer electronic benefits transfer. That electronics benefits transfer, that's the EBT abbreviation that you see on the windows of so many grocery stores. It's food stamps, sort of. So Governor Abbott has decided to prevent an estimated 1.5 million Texas kids from receiving summer food assistance in the amount of $120 each for the entire summer, $10 a week. How much is that per day, you miserable fucking Abbott? How much is that, a buck and a half? Abbott cited uncertainty regarding federal funding stability for the program as the reason he vetoed it. You lying son of a bitch. So within the same legislative time frame as what he did, where taking food away from 1.5 million Texas kids over the summer, he also signed a bill telling the schools to display the Ten Commandments. And Bible reading will occur in every classroom. These dirty bastards. You see why the Christian religion just turns my fucking stomach. Greg Abbott wheels his ass into church every Sunday. You can bet on that. Oh, boy. Now, that is a disgusting little item that I just shared with you, but I have one that is not quite as disgusting because no kids are involved. No children are being told, well, no food for you because I just don't feel like letting you have food. So I'm going to go through the budget and I'm going to find, what's this? $120 per summer for all this 1.5 million kids? Oh, fuck them. And I'm going to veto that little part. No. You know, Greg Abbott is a good, solid Texas white male Christian. So that's to be expected. But here's another story that shows you the madness, the insanity of these Christian bastards. As you know, the so-called Christian right, which are these sniveling, cowardly fascist bastards who want to impose their sick religion on the rest of us, the Christian right has been gaining traction in D.C. under the toilet rat. And now one of these Christian groups that is aligned with the Antichrist, Donald Trump, has their sights set on the moon. Oh, yes. They have put together an organization called Cross on the Moon Coalition. Yeah, you heard that right. And they say they are, quote, on a spiritual mission to send a cross to the lunar surface to consecrate the heavens and to remind humanity that God is the king of the universe. I thought it was Elon Musk who was the king of the universe. So, Cross on the Moon Coalition. Yeah, they want to put an instrument of torture on the moon in order to celebrate or, I don't know, blast out to whom, you dumb son of a bitches? To alien beings that may land on the moon and look at this and go, what in the actual fuck is that thing? Now, this group says they want to do this by 2030, and they've created animations with AI and images showing a robotic cross unfolding, but that's scary, from a lunar lander. Jesus, come on, Mike. This story was on Talking Points Memo website. And the writer says, quote, I came across the Cross on the Moon Coalition when researching Freedom 250, the Antichrist-backed organization, of course, that directed funding from the bipartisan group planning America's anniversary celebration and turning it into a MAGA phil-8 Trump event of corporate interest and questionable retellings of history and right-wing Christian nationalism, blah, blah, blah, blah, blah. Well, the writer says, now keep in mind something I mentioned last week, I think, or this week, that Freedom 250 Trump organization had illegally redirected funds from America 250, which is the bipartisan attempt to celebrate the anniversary of our independence. They diverted money that was going to America 250 into the Trump bank account. Jesus. So anyway, the Freedom 250, which is not about freedom, it's about Trump. It should say just Trump 250. That website features another initiative called America Prays, P-R-A-Y-S, America Prays, which it seems to consist of an online platform where people can share their prayers. Oh, how lovely. And recent offerings, according to Talking Points Memo, have included things like, please pray for my son, Dwight, that we may win our upcoming court case. Another one said, open the eyes of the pastors of churches in the U.S. to the importance of praying for Israel. Another one said, God bless President Donald J. Trump, our great military, and God bless America the beautiful. Oh, geez. Anyway, the founder of this coalition of this America Prays and Cross on the Moon and all this other shit gave an interview to the Catholic Messenger, which is a church-backed publication in Justin's home state of Iowa. And in the interview, Justin talked about the group's lunar ambitions and how it hopes to achieve this mind-fucking goal, putting across. Oh, well. This is what he said in the interview, quote, the cross sits on top of a lunar lander, and yeah, it's got a little high-gain antenna on top. There's also a drill. It augers into the lunar surface because we don't want to get knocked over later on, and we'll have a video stream of the Earth, and in front of it will be Jesus Christ. What? That's the end of the quote, in front of it will be Jesus. I think he means, I don't know, a statue, a picture, or the real Jesus Christ. I mean, these people are so fucking crazy, there's no telling what he meant. And anyway, this jerkwad said he carries with him a miniature moon cross lander almost everywhere he goes. And according to this Cross on the Moon Coalition's website, this group of insane son of a bitches hopes to make millions of similar little models to give to believers around the world. Believers in what? Believers in Hinduism? I don't think so. Believers in what? Islam? No, maybe not. Believers in the Baha'i faith? No. How about Jews? Well, maybe. No, I don't think so. Now, of course, all of this won't be cheap. Here comes the hustle. Here it comes. Mr. Park said he hopes the Moon Cross can hitch a ride on a commercial space flight craft. And he knows that that will cost well over $1 million. And as of last month, this hustling son of a bitch Park told the Catholic Messenger that his coalition had, quote, raised about $250,000. But I have a plan on how to get the rest of the cash. He said this, quote, the idea is really to find a big space advocate who hasn't found the Lord yet. Who the fuck, he's lost? Who hasn't found the Lord yet? Ideally, we would want to convert someone like Elon Musk. The world would just be a whole lot better if we could evangelize Musk and then make him into an evangelist. End quote. That's what this crazy son of a bitch told the Catholic Messenger. Elon Musk, convert him. Elon Musk is I don't know what he is, but you're not going to convert him into Christianity, and especially this guy, cross on the moon, huh? Yeah, okay. So this week, the writer at Talking Points Memo says he emailed this Park asshole to see how all of this is going. And the writer says, he told me they are actively fundraising and working towards evangelizing the tech community. The idiot Park also wrote this, quote, reaching Elon and others is an ongoing process that our team works on and prays for every day. And this jerkwad, oh, Jesus, I mean, I bring this stuff up, and I think, well, maybe the audience will find this interesting. And then I get halfway through the story, and I feel my brain starting to fog over. You know what I mean? Like, what the fuck are you talking about, Malloy? But anyway, might as well finish it. He said that the group, Cross on the Moon, is definitely aligned with Trump's efforts to bring more prayer to America, end quote. Really? Is Trump involved in bringing more prayer to America? Who knew? Good God. Justin added this, I have volunteered at multiple Freedom 250 events and applaud his participation in honoring our Savior, Jesus Christ, end quote. Trump? Justin, you must be out of your fucking mind. I mean, what's going on? Where are you from? Iowa? Is that where you're from? Yeah, you're from Iowa. What are you eating out there? What are you not smoking? You're too stupid to smoke. You must be eating something that was contaminated with maybe psilocybin mushrooms or something. What the fuck are you talking about? That Donald Trump is involved in honoring our Savior, Jesus Christ. No, Trump is involved in honoring our Savior, Donald Trump. But that's about it. Anyway, according to Talking Points Memo, the Moon Cross, America Prays, and all this religious horseshit at Freedom 250's Great American State Fair are just further examples of how the Trump administration and its allies are increasingly doing away, just destroying any notion of separation of church and state, while trying to bring this weird, fucking, bloody, violent Christianity into official public events. So the cross right now, this instrument of torture and death, is all over Washington, D.C., and the question now, is the moon going to be next? Cross on the moon? Are you fucking kidding me? No. It's a fundraising thing, and, there are millions of dumb fucks in the United States and around the planet, I'm sure, who are saying, oh, we're going to put a Christ on the moon. Here, let me send $10. No, we need that to pay the rent. Oh, we'll get the rent. If we pray to Jesus, we'll get the rent. Don't worry, but let me send in $10 and get a cross on the moon. A cross on the moon. I thought I had heard every extreme bunch of bullshit that these Christian devils could put out. But this one really, really, I mean, nobody's going to die because of this. People are not starving. This is not like that fucking Greg Abbott in Texas taking food away from children. This is not like destroying USAID, which puts tens of millions of people at risk of death and disease. Now, this is comedic, there's no question, but it's just so fucking crazy. Across on the moon. Okay. Moving right along, Israel has shared what they say is honest to goodness, cross my heart and hope to die intelligence, that Iran has recently devised a whole brand new, spanking new, shiny new plan to murder Donald Trump. Israel is sharing this information with U.S. intelligence, which adds another layer of tension on any attempt to get a ceasefire between the United States and Iran. And when I read this story, this was put out there by CNN. When I read this, I thought, really? Is that true? Is Netanyahu, I mean, does Israeli intelligence really have information about this? Or is this another attempt by this psychotic fucking Netanyahu to manipulate Trump into, don't give up, don't stop bombing, don't stop killing, oh, for Christ's sake, there's a whole bunch of Persians there that have to die. Do you know what the Persians did to us thousands of years ago? Kill them, kill them. One of the sources who shared this story with CNN said the warning from Israeli intelligence came this week. Another source said the U.S. had picked up a steady drumbeat of intelligence itself in recent weeks about the possible plans to murder Trump. But, as to be expected, the warning from Israel was new and concerned a specific plot. Is that the reason Toilet Rat switched jets on his little trip home from Turkey? Now, other American officials, I wonder who these people are suggesting that the Israeli report could be an effort to convince Trump's decision-making to sway him away from any kind of an agreement with Iran and to continue the killing and the bombing, which Trump seems to thoroughly enjoy. I mean, one minute he seems to be saying, oh, the Iranians are such wonderful people, and they love me, and I love them. And the next minute he says, they're scum. Fuck them. I'm going to kill them all. I'm going to kill so many of them. I'm never going to stop killing. But anyway, back to what CNN is reporting, the plot, the details of the plot that Israel warned about are not real clear right now. And two sources familiar with this whole story said the United States had not vetted the story themselves, nor were they tracking it before the Israeli warning. This is something new to our great intelligence agencies that the toilet rat says he would rather rely on Putin for information rather than our intelligence agencies. And that was a long time ago. Imagine what our intelligence agencies are like now. But I digress. Now, the U.S. government has issued warnings for a long time that Iran may try to kill Trump in retaliation way back in 2020 for a drone strike that Trump ordered, which killed a top Iranian general, Soleimani. Remember that? So, asked for comment on the Israeli warning, which was first reported, by the way, by the Wall Street Journal. One of Trump's mouthpieces at the White House, I don't know if it's one of his bitches or his bastards, but that spokesperson pointed to Trump's recent comments on Iran's desire to kill him. This is what the spokesgeek said. Quote, they want to take out the U.S. leader, me. No, that's what Trump told reporters Wednesday. They want to take out the U.S. leader. Me, I'm on whatever list. I saw this morning, I'm on every single one of their lists. And so far, I guess I've been a bit lucky, but maybe that doesn't last very long. These are evil, sick people, and we have to root out that cancer. You know what you do? You know what you do? You got to cut out that cancer early. And that's the way I feel. End quote. Well, I heard him say this. I think it was on his trip back to the United States. He sounded gleeful because it means he's at the top of another list. I'm number one. Yeah, but you dumb fucker. This is a list of people the Iranians want to kill. I'm a number one. And not only that, he says, I saw this morning I'm on every single one of their lists. Plural. I'm just not on the top of one hit list. I'm on all their lists. Aren't I important and popular? Huh? Later, Trump said he'd recently learned of another new list that ranked him as Iran's top assassination target. Now, it's not clear if he was referring to the new Israeli intelligence information. And of course, at the funeral proceedings for the murdered Supreme Leader Ayatollah Khamenei over the weekend, if you saw that video, something we're all familiar in hearing, crowds of Iranians called for Trump's death. Death to America, death to Israel. You know, I mean, they've been chanting that since, what, the 70s? Anyway, two sources familiar with recent U.S. intelligence, I'm quoting from CNN, said that the intelligence community is tracking several actors who have discussed attacks that haven't taken action yet. And one said that U.S. intelligence agencies have been concerned that Iran would target a number of current and former senior officials. But that source said that the Israeli report is viewed as piece of a broader Israeli effort to influence Trump's decision where it concerns Iran. Some in the intelligence community of the United States are always skeptical of Israeli reporting, this source said. End quote. Why, what does that mean? Does that mean that there are members of the U.S. intelligence community who, God forbid, don't completely believe when a report comes from Netanyahu or these vicious fuckers in his cabinet when they say, Donald, don't stop bombing because they're going to try to get you. They're going to try to get you. Keep bombing, keep bombing, keep killing. Oh, good Lord. Cross on the moon, huh? Yeah. All right, I'll be back momentarily. I hope you're still here. I'm Mike Malloy.

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3: I'm Rick Smith, and this is Labor History in 2.
4: On this day in labor history, the year was 1935. That was the day transit workers in the Bronx walked off the job in what is referred to as the squeegee strike. These were the days when New York City's public transit was barely organized. Two of the three transit companies in New York City were privately owned with entrenched company unions. Up to this point, transit bosses had successfully crushed every previous strike. Now, six car cleaners at the Jerome Avenue barn had just been fired for refusing management's imposed speed up. Supervisors had replaced their 10-inch squeegees with those that measured 14 inches. They were expected to clean more in a shorter period of time. According to historian Joshua Freeman, author of In Transit, when word spread that the six cleaners had been fired, others downed their tools in protest. They demanded, unsuccessfully, to meet with the shop foreman. After several hours of waiting, they discovered that management had removed their time cards. That's when the two-day walkout began. As many as 70 workers stormed off the job. Pickets went up outside the barn and at the Interborough Rapid Transit headquarters. The regional NLRB office quickly mediated a settlement that forced the IRT to reinstate the discharged workers and strikers, and to answer their grievances. Freeman notes this first strike, though small in scale and brief, was significant. The victory of the squeegee strike immediately built the TWU's authority citywide. It quickly brought several hundred new members into the union. The new dues-paying members provided a financial base for full-time organizers needed to organize New York City's transit. The union would grow rapidly and soon enjoy a number of organizing victories. For more information, go to laborhistoryin2.com, like us on Facebook, follow us on Twitter at laborhistoryin2.
5: 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And everyone in one way or another is affected. And that's why we need everyone to join together and to demand something better.
6: Welcome to Code WAC, where we break down how our healthcare system really works, what it means for you, and how we can make it better for everyone. I'm your host, Brenda Gazar. Nearly everyone has a healthcare story. For some, it's an insurance claim that was denied. For others, it's a medical bill they couldn't afford, a hospital that closed in their community, or a job they didn't leave because their health insurance depended on it. Dr. Anna Malino, a retired pediatrician and longtime advocate for a national single-payer healthcare system, says Americans have come to accept experiences like these as simply part of life. She argues they don't have to be.
5: You're absolutely right. It is normal for us. 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And yet, with all of these statistics, you know, people just don't even bat an eye because we think that this is normal. We think that it's normal to have this two-tiered healthcare system.
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7: 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Thank you, Millie, as always. Millie sponsors regularly. And the subject line in Millie's sponsorship says, "Let's help to keep the fire lit." And then the message, "Everyone listening, do what you can to help in the midterm election. 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Poll workers are needed in many districts in case we all have to show up in person. 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Don't take it for granted that the Democrats will win. And for goodness sake, don't let your idea of perfection be the reason for our defeat. Think accountability. Think the Supreme Court. We won't gain ground unless we win the House and the Senate. Every small action toward winning counts." And as I mentioned last hour, or last part of the podcast, that last sentence from Millie is all caps. It does indeed. Millie Ben-David, thank you, Millie, as always. 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And I'm counting that today, well, this evening or tomorrow, other folks will join Millie Ben-David and support this podcast. Go to MikeMalloy.com if you would, if you're inclined to keep us going. And if you scroll down, you'll find a whole bunch of ways you can support financially this little old podcast. I hope you'll do it. Please. I want to keep going. You know what I'm saying? And while you're there, please check out River Moon Coffee. As always, if you could see this, I have a cup right here. It's the cup that's the Gold Award Girl Scout cup. Oh, that's right. Molly's coffee cup. And it's filled with River Moon Coffee, the best coffee anywhere. Please check them out. River Moon Coffee, okay? Thank you. I hate to use a cliche such as adding insult to injury, but oh my God. The man who was shot dead by these ICE gangsters in Texas, in Houston, the other day, he was not the person that the secret police had been targeting in this operation. In other words, Mr. Arujo was an innocent bystander who was murdered, fucking gunned down, murdered by Trump's private army. This is according to U.S. Representative Sylvia Garcia. She made this information public yesterday. Her district includes the Houston neighborhood where the shooting occurred. And the acting ICE director monster fucking murderer David Venturella told Congresswoman Garcia that ICE has confirmed that Lorenzo Salgado Arujo was not the target. If you remember the information that's been shared out there, Salgado Arujo was a home builder who had lived in the United States for more than 35 years. He had no criminal record. He was close to finishing the long process of obtaining legal status when he was murdered this past Tuesday morning. Congresswoman Garcia said in an interview with MSNOW, quote, "We've got to do something. This is just one more death too many. And if we've got to bring outside independent folks to come in and look at it, we should do that," end quote. Well, I understand what she's saying, but how many investigations do we need to convince all of us in this country, even these dumb fuckers who voted for Trump and who continue to praise him as being the Lord Jesus Christ, Donald Trump, that this administration is a murderous, violent administration that's never going to tell the truth, that's never going to conduct a true independent investigation, which is why Congresswoman Garcia is suggesting an independent investigation. But an independent investigation would have no access to any of the facts, because the facts are now being concealed by this murderous private army of thugs hired by Trump, this ICE group. In fact, the other three people who were in the vehicle when Mr. Arujo was murdered, they have been detained. God only knows where they are. And according to reports, that it's been suggested by ICE to these three men that they self-deport. In other words, get the fuck out of town before you can be interviewed or questioned. Do you not get it? I'm sorry. I don't mean to put it that way. But I think, let me rephrase it. We all should fully understand now that ICE is nothing but an operation of goddamn killers, thugs, bastards, sons of bitches who for some reason have sworn allegiance not to the Constitution, but to this Antichrist, Donald Trump. Man. So, the Associated Press says that a spokesperson for Department of Homeland Security did not immediately return an email seeking comments late yesterday, Thursday. And Homeland Security, which oversees ICE, said that federal officers, thugs, bastards, criminals, were conducting a targeted operation to arrest a person in the country without legal status when they attempted to stop a vehicle driven by Salgado Arujo. Homeland Security said that Mr. Arujo rammed an ICE vehicle and that a federal officer fired a weapon in self-defense, which is a fucking lie. But they work for the most incredible, monumental, lying son of a bitch ever to get into politics in this country, the toilet rat, Donald Trump. So of course they're going to lie. Everything they say is a lie. This is exactly what they said about the murders in Minneapolis of the two American citizens. So, when asked whether ICE agents had been specifically targeting Mr. Arujo, the Homeland Security fucker said Thursday that officers had been surveilling a property where they had previously observed two white vans. Uh-oh. Homeland Security issued a statement went on that said, on July 7th, officers were almost at the target's address when they observed a white van with an individual who resembled the target. Officers then initiated the vehicle stop. End quote. Well, then they murdered an innocent man who'd been in this country for 35 years, who has three sons, all of whom are American citizens. They fucking murdered him in cold blood. They shot him dead. Now, these murderous thugs weren't wearing body cameras. According to this spokesfucker from Homeland Security. And few photos or videos surrounding all this have emerged publicly since this horrible incident, which is different from other deaths involving these thugs, these killers, these ICE monsters. And not to let any

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2: Stephen Miller, who, by the way, I'm getting tired of referring to him as a Nazi Jew. He is a Nazi. He is a Jew. But I think he reminds me of Smeagol. Huh? From Lord of the Rings, that strange creature.
3: It's precious. I love the precious. I want the ring. It's precious.
2: That creature. So I'm sure Smeagol put this idea into the Antichrist's head. Trump has ousted members of a bipartisan Federal Election Commission that had been, resisting his efforts to require voters to document their citizenship before they voted, before they registered. And some spokes thug at the Antichrist White House today confirmed this action against members of the Election Assistance Commission. That's what it is called. That organization distributes federal grants to states for election procedures. It oversees the testing of voting systems, which is something the Antichrist doesn't. Oh, no, we'll do all the testing. Wink, wink, nudge, nudge. And the Election Assistance Commission maintains the national voter registration forms, which eventually, if the toilet rat is not removed from office and these Christian devils, eventually the voter registration forms will have a line with a little box you can check that says, I am a devout Christian. And underneath it, no, I'm not. God help you if you signed that one, right? Or check that one. So, it's the latest attempt by the Antichrist to expand his influence and control over how U.S. elections are conducted. And it comes after a recent Supreme Court ruling that gave the Antichrist new personnel authority to fire members of independent agency boards. This is why those decisions by, I shouldn't say the Supreme Court, by the majority on the Supreme Court, which are Christian fascist demons, this is why they're ruling in one case where it says, yeah, okay, well, in this particular instance, the great, illustrious, Christ-like leader of the United States has the authority to fire members of independent agencies. Well, sure, why not? Because then the Antichrist will immediately use that ruling to fire irritating organizations like the Election Assistance Commission. So he can put new members in who will bow in front of him to kiss his ring and fellate him while they're down on their knees, which Trump apparently loves. So, statement from the Toilet Rat's White House to the Associated Press said this, quote, the president and head of the executive branch reserves the right to remove individuals that may not be totally aligned with the important task of securing America's elections and ensuring every legal vote is counted. The Supreme Court decision gives the president precedence to do so, end quote. How can these fucking people make statements like that? Saying that the president reserves the right to remove individuals that may not be aligned with the task of securing America's elections? Oh, fuck. Come on. Jesus. A 15-year-old would listen to that and go, yeah, okay, right. Antichrist may remove people who are not totally aligned with him. So, Antichrist removed the commission's two Democratic members, Thomas Hicks and Benjamin Hovland. The panel's Republican member, Christy McCormick, resigned

Former Republican Commissioner Donald Palmer already had left his post voluntarily earlier this year. The two Republicans that left apparently are the kind of traditional from long time ago Republicans, you know, from 30 years ago, who still believe in due process in the Constitution, and they just couldn't take it anymore, so they left. Now, the statement from the Antichrist administration did not offer a specific reason for Trump taking this action, but your imagination is much better than anything the Associated Press could report, right? And I deeply respect the Associated Press, but the commission has previously declined to make changes to the National Voter Registration Form. And those changes would have required some sort of documentation, birth certificate, passport, something that so many people in this country either would have extreme difficulty in getting. You know, those documents don't come for free, you know that, or never have had a passport. So the Antichrist had demanded that this commission change all this, and the commission declined, including the two Republicans. They declined to change the form to require this kind of documentation. But that's what the Antichrist demanded. That was in an executive order that he signed 3 months after getting the presidency again. And it was an executive order on U.S. elections. Now, a federal judge blocked that order, ruling it exceeds the president's authority since the U.S. Constitution grants authority over election management oversight to Congress and the states. Well, the toilet rat knew what he had to do next. He got that miserable little fucker who represents him in the Supreme Court to file a petition that says, we need some relief here. So, apparently he got it. Now, according to the Associated Press, it's not clear whether the toilet rat planned to nominate new members immediately or leave the position vacant. And if he decides to, well, either one, but especially if he decides, this miserable fucker, to leave the commission vacant, that's a move that a few months ahead of midterm elections, we're getting closer, could prevent the now gutted agency from distributing new grants, money, to state or local elections offices, which would at the least complicate the role of this commission in overseeing testing and certification of voting systems around the country. And that's something that the toilet rat doesn't want, because if the voting systems are tested and found to be operable and doing what they're supposed to be, that removes this slimy fucking Donald Trump's argument after the election is over of fraud. They cheated. They stole votes. They changed things. So he doesn't want this commission to do their normal work of testing prior to the election, testing the systems and make sure that they are in working order. Why? That would be un-Trumpy. And the filthy toilet rat had one of his spokes bitches say this, quote, the administration from the start has been working across all agencies and local partners to safeguard elections, wink, wink, from fraud and abuse, nudge, nudge, and investing in a strong infrastructure, wink, wink, to sustain that mission, especially in the midterm elections. Chuckle, chuckle. That sounds like a statement that Smeagol wrote. Anyway, Congress created that four-member commission as part of the Help America Vote Act. That was something that was passed by George W. Bush in 2002. And that Help America Vote Act, it requires the commission to include two Democrats and two Republicans nominated by the president, confirmed by the Senate. So the two Democrats, Hicks and McCormick, were appointed by Barack Obama. Trump appointed Hovland during his first presidency, one of the Republicans. And according to the website VoteBeat, Hicks and Hovland
were notified of the removal by an email signed by Morgan DeWitt Snow. I am the Deputy Director of Presidential Personnel in the Executive Office of the President, and if you don't like it, just kiss my ass. You're out. Morgan DeWitt Snow? You can put in your own punchline there if you feel like it. Snow job? Now, what else has the toilet rat done here recently? Well, according to The Guardian, U.S. Chemical accidents. We've been hearing a lot about this recently, of people dying, explosions, all kinds of bad shit. Well, those industrial incidents are occurring more and more because the toilet rat has rolled back protections. The result is that deaths and injuries are up, and the critics are condemning the toilet rat's appalling plan to gut federal disaster management system. Well, of course, because the billionaire pigs in this country, the capitalist swine, the son of a bitches in this country who run these chemical industries don't want any regulation. If a few people die, what the fuck? You know, it's the cost of doing business. If you don't want to die in a chemical explosion, don't go to work in a chemical plant. I mean, that's real simple. And according to The Guardian, the number of U.S. chemical accidents is rising just as the Antichrist guts protections against these sorts of disasters. This is according to an analysis of federal data by the Public Employees for Environmental Responsibility nonprofit organization. As you can tell, it has nothing to do with this slimy fucking government. Anyway, this report, which was just released, found the number of chemical accidents, explosions, fires, deaths, and other emergencies that release chemicals into the atmosphere was up by at least 51%. Deaths and injuries were up at least 20%. Ah, well, you want to make omelets, you got to bust a few eggs, right? Huh? Now, this report, according to The Guardian, comes on the heels of two high-profile emergencies, including that malfunctioning chemical tank in Garden Grove, California, which caused the evacuation of more than 40,000 residents. When was that? About 10 days ago, remember? And the recent collapse of another chemical tank at a plant in Longview, Washington, that killed 11 workers. Oh, well, our thoughts and prayers go out to the families of the 11 workers. Now, everybody back to work. We did our thoughts and prayers things. Back to work. Under the Clean Air Act, the U.S. EPA Response Management Program, RMP, Response Management Program is what it's called, requires more than 12,500 high-risk facilities that are operating in this country to develop protocols to prevent catastrophes or to limit fallout, you know, pollution in the surrounding area. And it was largely designed, the system, to protect workers and first responders and communities that were near these installations. But the toilet rat says no. The Biden administration strengthened the protections in 2024. And when the toilet rat came into office, his actions during the increase in accidents was, quote, simply appalling, said the executive director of this organization that is trying to protect workers. When's it going to stop? Does anybody even have a hint of an idea of when we will be rid of this dirty, rotten Donald Trump? I wonder. I wonder. Well, we've reached the end of our podcast here on Friday. I'll see you over the weekend if you're a subscriber or a podcast, Patreon supporter.
Have a great weekend, Kevin Kinney, wherever you are. And please, please help support us. I need your help. I'm Mike Malloy.

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0: Is labor history in tune. On this day in labor history, the year was 1935. That was the day transit workers in the Bronx walked off the job in what is referred to as the squeegee strike. These were the days when New York City's public transit was barely organized. Two of the three transit companies in New York City were privately owned with entrenched company unions. Up to this point, transit bosses had successfully crushed every previous strike. Now, six car cleaners at the Jerome Avenue barn had just been fired for refusing management's imposed speed up. Supervisors had replaced their 10-inch squeegees with those that measured 14 inches. They were expected to clean more in a shorter period of time. According to historian Joshua Freeman, author of In Transit, when word spread that the six cleaners had been fired, others downed their tools in protest. They demanded, unsuccessfully, to meet with the shop foreman. After several hours of waiting, they discovered that management had removed their time cards. That's when the two-day walkout began. As many as 70 workers stormed off the job. Pickets went up outside the barn and at the Interborough Rapid Transit headquarters. The regional NLRB office quickly mediated a settlement that forced the IRT to reinstate the discharged workers and strikers, and to answer their grievances. Freeman notes this first strike, though small in scale and brief, was significant. The victory of the squeegee strike immediately built the TWU's authority citywide. It quickly brought several hundred new members into the union. The new dues-paying members provided a financial base for full-time organizers needed to organize New York City's transit. The union would grow rapidly and soon enjoy a number of organizing victories. For more information, go to laborhistoryin2.com, like us on Facebook, follow us on Twitter at laborhistoryin2.
2: This healthcare system is not normal. A healthcare system based on profit is not normal. A healthcare system that is not based on well-being and health is not normal. And everyone in one way or another is affected. And that's why we need everyone to join together and to demand something better.
3: Welcome to Code WAC, where we break down how our healthcare system really works, what it means for you, and how we can make it better for everyone. I'm your host, Brenda Gazar. Nearly everyone has a healthcare story. For some, it's an insurance claim that was denied. For others, it's a medical bill they couldn't afford, a hospital that closed in their community, or a job they didn't leave because their health insurance depended on it. Dr. Anna Malino, a retired pediatrician and longtime advocate for a national single-payer healthcare system, says Americans have come to accept experiences like these as simply part of life. She argues they don't have to be.
2: You're absolutely right. It is normal for us. 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They can't believe that this is a normal healthcare system. You know, the medical debt, you know, that affects 20 million people. That is almost non-existent in other countries. And yet, with all of these statistics, you know, people just don't even bat an eye because we think that this is normal. We think that it's normal to have this two-tiered healthcare system.
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0: here to set you free. How you doing? Happy Tuesday. I'm Leslie Marshall. Welcome or welcome back. Only True Democracy and Talk. I'm really excited to have this guest with us, not only because of the subject matter that I relate to as a mother, and we all have been focusing on mothers as it was Mother's Day Sunday, but also we were just talking off air, and it's really nice when you get to reconnect with somebody you worked with in a different capacity at one time, and you see that they've gone on to greater things and that they've succeeded, and truly our guest in this first half of the hour has. Margo McGowan is our guest. She's not only a parent coach, a writer, and a public speaker, but she was my producer back in the day at KGO in the late 90s when we were 12. Because we look great for our age, girl, don't we? But, you know, on a very serious note, and I'm just so impressed with what she's done here, Margo's oldest daughter struggled with behavioral health challenges. And she learned nonviolent communication skills and now supports other parents in learning how to truly listen to their children with presence and curiosity. Margo has appeared on CNN, MSNBC, Fox News, my network, Good Morning America, and other TV and radio programs and podcasts. Her blog is called Real Girl, R-E-E-L Girl. It's been featured in outlets including Forbes, The Wall Street Journal, The New York Times, Harvard Political Review, Le Figaro, Christian Science Monitor, The Washington Post, and more. She is the mother of three daughters. I have a son and a daughter. Thought that was rough enough. Three daughters. She lives with her husband, Dan, and they live in San Francisco, where she and I first, we didn't first meet there. We met in New York, you reminded me, of where we worked together. And good to have you with us. Margo, thank you for joining us today. So glad to speak with you about this very important matter.
1: Thank you. I'm so happy to be here. And it's really exciting because it combines what we're going to talk about today, my history in talk radio and the nonviolent communication. So thank you. Really happy.
0: Yeah, no, absolutely. So first of all, for people that have never heard of it or don't know what it is, what is specifically nonviolent communication? And we're going to talk about how it changed your family. So there are people out there that are listening to the first time. They've heard this term for the first time. What exactly is nonviolent communication?
1: So nonviolent communication is a communication framework that was created by clinical psychologist Marshall Rosenberg. And what Marshall teaches us is to focus on our feelings, identify the universal human needs underneath those feelings, and then you communicate that truth honestly while staying connected to the humanity of another. So not making a sort of an enemy image out of the person you're talking with, even if you disagree with them.
0: Why do you think that this approach resonates with so many families once they learn about it?
1: Oh my gosh.
0: I mean, and why did it resonate with you?
1: Yeah. So I was very trained in debate. I would debate. I would go on national television. I worked in talk radio, which can be very combative. And when I spoke to someone, I wanted to win the argument, which is still a very important skill. And I'm proud of myself for being a skilled debater.
0: But and probably why you and I got along so well. Right?
1: Exactly. I could not pivot that mindset to listening to my kids. And I didn't know how to just show up and listen to my kids. So if my kids would say something like, "Mom, I'm angry," I would want to know why. Like, I would want to know a reason. I translated that into an intellectual argument. And because my oldest daughter had severe behavioral challenges, I had to learn to just show up and listen to her and follow her reality. Does that make sense?
0: Yes, it actually does, because I have two children and my son is ADHD. And sometimes you just have to isolate the mad, sad, glad. You have to isolate, you know, where they are. And I think for me also, I'm a problem solver.
1: Yes.
0: That's the problem. Here's the solution, right?
1: Yes.
0: So if somebody goes, "I'm mad," very much like you, the first thing, why? And my husband has learned over the years, we as parents want to fix it, right? We want to fix it. Why are you mad? You know, Johnny threw a stone at me. Let's run Johnny over. No, just joking. You know,
1: I mean,
0: you know, and then the other thing is, you know, I don't want you to feel that way.
1: Yeah.
0: But that's how they feel. And you have to let them feel that way. And that's hard as a parent, right?
1: 100%. That's the biggest barrier I think so many parents have, is they don't want to feel the pain, right? We want to fix, because it's so painful to watch your child be in pain and to sit with her in that pain. And what you said, Leslie, about like rushing to fix, the mantra I repeat in my head is connect, don't fix, connect, don't fix, connect, don't fix. Still.
0: I got to do that now. And my kids are moving to college in August.
1: So helpful.
0: I mean, yeah. No, definitely. And the things that I've watched that you've put out, I mean, it resonated, and I wish I had had it years ago. So let's talk about your journey with this and how it started, because your oldest daughter, you have, you know, mentioned and talked about, and I've seen you talk with your daughter, struggling with serious behavioral and mental health challenges.
1: Yes.
0: You tried numerous approaches, right? Traditional approaches, not so traditional approaches.
1: Yes.
0: So what was different about this, the NVC, the nonviolent communication approach, that changed things for not only your connection with your daughter, but for your whole family?
1: Oh my gosh, nonviolent communication was so different, because when my daughter struggled, really got deep into the struggle, she was 15, and she was stealing, there was drug abuse, there was school refusal, and I would try to argue with her.
0: I had 2 out of 3 of those.
1: Oh, really?
0: Yeah, with my son.
1: That's
0: rough. Yeah. Not the drugs, but school refusal and stealing, yeah.
1: So hard. And so we went to the mental health system. She went to residential treatment for 3 years. She had cognitive behavioral therapy, dialectical behavioral therapy, psychiatry, medication. Finally, I learned nonviolent communication, which helped me and my husband to show up and listen to my daughter. And I'll give you one example that was a turning point for us. My daughter would tell this story that my husband kicked her out of his truck on the freeway. She would tell this to her therapist. This never happened. So every time she said that to a therapist, my husband and I would be hurt. We would be defensive. We'd be like, what are you talking about? We never did that. Why are you saying that? What we finally learned to do with one therapist, she said, this is true for her. Listen to how she's feeling. So I thought to myself, how would I feel if I were actually kicked out of the car on the freeway? I would feel scared. I would feel abandoned. I would feel lonely. So I started asking my daughter, were you scared? Were you lonely? Yes, yes. And then she started to cry, and then she started to open up to me. So what I realized with NVC training, you listen to the emotions and the feelings that your child or whatever other person you love is trying to communicate, as opposed to kind of nitpicking their story about things that you don't agree with. Does that make sense?
0: Especially in the teen years, kids really shut you out. My 17-year-old daughter's doing, you know, that late show.
1: Right.
0: You know, my husband and I were in the kitchen, and I look around, she's in the dining room. I'm like, why are you over there? And she goes, it's too crowded. Too crowded. You know, two of us. It's interesting you say that, because, and I know he won't be watching, but my brother, we're full-grown adults, you know?
1: Yes.
0: My brother believes I pushed him down the stairs when I babysat him when we were kids, and it never happened.
1: Never happened.
0: Hard. And as a matter of fact, the stairs he points to, like the old-fashioned New England, very steep basement stairs, he would have been hurt very badly or not even alive. So,
1: right.
0: I mean, and everybody in the family, my father's gone now, but when he was alive, my mother, my brother, they're all like, the other brother, didn't happen. But like you said, and if you tell yourself a lie often enough, you believe it. And then sometimes we create stories to cope.
1: Absolutely.
0: Or, you know, to, like you say, to express a feeling.
1: Right.
0: So you also said that you used to approach conflict very intellectually. You just said you wanted to explain, you wanted to persuade. We talked about fixing it.
1: Yes.
0: Was it hard to learn NVC? And you said that changed the way you communicated with your children. It changed the way not only you spoke to them, but the way you listened to them also, right?
1: Yes. Like, now I listen for what matters to them. Like, and I'll give you the example you brought up with your brother. Like, I would wonder, like, how he was feeling. You know, was he feeling hurt or scared? And maybe his need for safety wasn't met. And maybe the story of actually falling down the stairs doesn't resonate with you, but maybe, and this is just a guess, it could not be right, but there were feelings around you where he felt like unsafe or scared, maybe a different event. And he's using that story, kind of like a dream. Does that make sense?
0: Yes.
1: And then I would also wonder, if I were talking to you about, like, how do you feel when you hear that story? Like, you're probably, these are guesses, but like angry, hurt, and your need for shared reality isn't being met, which is really hard. That's a really hard one for me. Is that right?
0: Yep. Most definitely. And also because I think we all hearken to our own experiences. And, you know, my daughter once said to me, I said, when I was a kid, blah, blah, blah. And she said, well, this is not your childhood. It's mine. I was like,
1: wow.
0: You know, but she is right. I think we are coming up in a break. So we're going to take a break. When we come back, I have, another question about this, but I want to talk further about parenting, emotional regulation, and connect, don't fix, as you say. We'll be back in a few minutes with our guest, Margo McGowan, parent coach, writer, public speaker. And by the way, her website is listentoconnectcoach.com. That's listentoconnectcoach.com. On Instagram, follow her there at listentoconnectcoach. coach. Be glad to be back with her in a moment. I hope you'll stick with us. Don't go away.
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3: Is labor history in tune. On this day in labor history, the year was 1935. That was the day transit workers in the Bronx walked off the job in what is referred to as the squeegee strike. These were the days when New York City's public transit was barely organized. Two of the three transit companies in New York City were privately owned with entrenched company unions. Up to this point, transit bosses had successfully crushed every previous strike. Now, six car cleaners at the Jerome Avenue barn had just been fired for refusing management's imposed speed up. Supervisors had replaced their 10-inch squeegees with those that measured 14 inches. They were expected to clean more in a shorter period of time. According to historian Joshua Freeman, author of In Transit, when word spread that the six cleaners had been fired, others downed their tools in protest. They demanded, unsuccessfully, to meet with the shop foreman. After several hours of waiting, they discovered that management had removed their time cards. That's when the two-day walkout began. As many as 70 workers stormed off the job. Pickets went up outside the barn and at the Interborough Rapid Transit headquarters. The regional NLRB office quickly mediated a settlement that forced the IRT to reinstate the discharged workers and strikers, and to answer their grievances. Freeman notes this first strike, though small in scale and brief, was significant. The victory of the squeegee strike immediately built the TWU's authority citywide. It quickly brought several hundred new members into the union. The new dues-paying members provided a financial base for full-time organizers needed to organize New York City's transit. The union would grow rapidly and soon enjoy a number of organizing victories. For more information, go to laborhistoryin2.com, like us on Facebook, follow us on Twitter at laborhistoryin2.
6: This healthcare system is not normal. A healthcare system based on profit is not normal. A healthcare system that is not based on well-being and health is not normal. And everyone in one way or another is affected. And that's why we need everyone to join together and to demand something better.
7: Welcome to Code WAC, where we break down how our healthcare system really works, what it means for you, and how we can make it better for everyone. I'm your host, Brenda Gazar. Nearly everyone has a healthcare story. For some, it's an insurance claim that was denied. For others, it's a medical bill they couldn't afford, a hospital that closed in their community, or a job they didn't leave because their health insurance depended on it. Dr. Anna Malino, a retired pediatrician and longtime advocate for a national single-payer healthcare system, says Americans have come to accept experiences like these as simply part of life. She argues they don't have to be.
6: You're absolutely right. It is normal for us. But if you just go anywhere outside of this country and you explain to them what our healthcare system is all about, they look at you incredulously. They can't believe that this is a normal healthcare system. You know, the medical debt, you know, that affects 20 million people. That is almost non-existent in other countries. And yet, with all of these statistics, you know, people just don't even bat an eye because we think that this is normal. We think that it's normal to have this two-tiered healthcare system.
7: 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Until next time, stay healthy.
0: We are back. We being me, Leslie Marshall, and our guest, Margo McGowan. Margo is a parent coach, a writer, a public speaker, and we are talking about nonviolent communication skills. Like I had mentioned, she has a blog called Real Girl, R-E-E-L-G-I-R-L, featured in outlets including Forbes, The Wall Street Journal, New York Times, Harvard Political Review, Le Figaro, Christian Science Monitor, The Washington Post, and more. She's in San Francisco with her husband and three daughters, and she also has been seen on television. You may have seen her there, CNN, MSNBC, Fox, Good Morning America, and others, and radio programs and podcasts like mine. Her website is listentoconnectcoach.com, and her handle on Instagram of the same name, at listentoconnectcoach. Margo, thank you for holding. Welcome back. Now, you've described becoming a very different mother with your youngest daughter, you have three, because of these skills that you started to implement with your oldest daughter after unsuccessful attempts with traditional methods. So what's one thing you do differently now that you wish you had done and wish you had known years earlier with your first daughter as opposed to your third?
1: I can give you a great example of that, Leslie. It happened yesterday. So my 17-year-old daughter was late for school. When my older daughter was late or not going to school, I would yell at her, get up, what are you doing? We're going to be late. Da, da, da. With this one, I was just like, hey, honey, it's time to go. She's like, I'm not ready. And I sat there and I gave myself compassion because honestly, Leslie, like, even though this is like a level two, it still triggers me. Like when my daughter's late, I feel anxious. And I would say my need for like trust and competence isn't met. So I'm like, this is a moment of suffering. Suffering is a part of life. May I be kind to myself? My daughter's only 5 minutes late. We're fine. We're going to the car. And there is a ticket on my car for street cleaning. And the reason, this is what my head is saying. I'm not saying it out loud. The reason I have a ticket on my car is because my daughter did not move it for street cleaning on Sunday night. So the old Margo with the first daughter, I would have gotten mad. I would have been like, you got a ticket, another ticket. And then I would have picked it up. It's $100. And that would have, I would have felt anxious. Again, my need for trust wasn't met. Safety maybe for paying the money. So I saw the ticket. I took a deep breath. I'm like, oh, ticket, I'm disappointed. She's like, oh, I'm sorry. And I said, yeah, I get it. People forget things. They forget all the time. I forget all the time. It's just hard. And she's like, yeah, it's hard. And we put on Taylor Swift and I took a few deep breaths and everything was okay. Does that make sense?
0: No, it does. It's really interesting because I was trying to isolate my triggers as a parent.
1: Yes.
0: I grew up with a Sicilian mother and she yelled all the time. Wonderful mother, very loving, but she yelled, a lot of yelling and threat of hitting.
1: Yes.
0: And sometimes there was the hit, you know, but didn't, you know, choose to hit our children. Some people
1: right.
0: do. I'm not in favor of that.
1: Yeah.
0: But I definitely yell. I'm not
1: yes.
0: proud of that. And that would
1: yes.
0: be the thing I think both my kids would say they hate the most is the yelling. You know, not now. I've chilled out with age and I've you know, I think by the time we get the parenting thing, they're off to college, you know, and it's like, oh,
1: right.
0: now I get it. Now I'm
1: yeah.
0: doing it right. Bye.
1: Yeah.
0: You know, I definitely feel I'm a much better parent in some ways now than I was years
1: right.
0: ago. When they're younger, there's just so much more to do. You know, I mean, my kids
1: yeah.
0: can drive and, you
1: right.
0: know, I mean. You know, there's so much more to do. But yeah, that I really, you know, I can definitely connect with that because for me, time management
1: oh my God.
0: Is a trigger.
1: Yes.
0: And being late, that you, I don't know why. Even now, I have to chill myself out. You know, like if we're going to the airport as a family on vacation,
1: right.
0: I have to just accept the fact that
1: yes.
0: we're going to run late, start things 15 minutes
1: yes.
0: early, we're still going to run late. And,
1: right.
0: you know, what's the big deal? We're still going to make our flight. Take a breath, calm down,
1: right.
0: you know, but yeah, when you said that, I was like, yes, you know, time management. Although I do want to know why you don't have a garage. I know San Fran can be tough. That
1: I know we don't have a garage. Wait, I wanted to say something about what you said. Oh yeah. For the running late and all that, Leslie, that might be again, like a connect, don't fix, like just try to connect. And I think this is what you're saying. Like whether your kid is late for school or late for something, like the most important thing is connection. And one thing I was very afraid with my oldest daughter about her safety, right? So that's why I was always handing down these rules. But what I've realized through nonviolent communication and watching how my kids have grown and how healthy they are now, what keeps my kids safe is emotional regulation. If I can model emotional regulation for my kids and I can help teach them the skills to learn emotional regulation, that's so much safer for them as human beings than compliance and trying to scare them. And again, with my first kid, I would have threatened her about the ticket probably. I would have said something like,
0: yep.
1: if you get a ticket again, you do not drive the car on Sunday night. And she might have complied for a little bit, but because she was scared, not because she was-
0: Or you can do this, this, and this to pay it off.
1: Exactly. Yeah. You owe me, you know?
0: Yeah.
1: And if that worked, I would do it. It didn't work with my kids.
0: You know, one phrase you use is connect, don't fix. It is powerful, but probably difficult for a lot of parents, especially in that moment when you are, when the tornado's coming inside, right? Yes. So what does that actually look like in real life?
1: That's such a great question. So connect, don't fix means get in touch with needs. I said earlier that feelings point to needs. So strategies are very important in nonviolent communication. You just don't say your strategies when you're activated. Like my strategy of like, all right, that's it. No driving the car on Sunday night. What you do is when you get in touch with the needs, like my need for safety, my need for trust, you get more ideas about how to have strategies to meet those needs when you're calm. So you can come up with new creative collaborative strategies to meet those needs. So I would talk with my daughter later and I would say something like, hey, maybe on Sunday nights I could give you a call or give you a text and you could remember that way, or let's think of some other ideas. And maybe she would be like, maybe I'll try to come home earlier on a Sunday night before it gets really crowded on the street. Like you get more ideas and more creativity when you're calm. Does that make sense?
0: Yes. No, absolutely, 100%. You make the point that behavior is often an attempt to meet a need.
1: Yes.
0: And can you walk us through like everyday parenting situation, something like, you know, you point out that school stress, arguments or rules, and how the NVC changes the response?
1: Yeah. This really helps me with like a messy room. Like say I ask my daughter to clean her room and then I go into her room to check like 15 minutes later and she's sitting in her bed on her phone. Again, the old Margot would have been angry, would have probably yelled. My need for mattering and respect would not have been met. So again, I give myself
0: respect.
1: So give myself compassion. And then when I make compassion, I make guesses what's going on. What needs is my daughter trying to meet? So it's not what is she not doing? What is she doing? So guesses, my daughter's probably meeting needs for comfort, for safety, maybe she's meeting a need for connection. So when I'm feeling calm, I go back in and I check with her like, hey, I notice you're lying in your bed. What's going on? She's like, yeah, I'm just tired. I'm talking to my friend. Yeah, I get that, honey. But it's also super important to me to clean your room. So what are your ideas about that? She's like, maybe I could do it in like 20 minutes. She gets her needs for autonomy met when she is a part of the solution, as opposed to me, the parent, the authority, handing down the solution, which is the big difference with NVC. NVC teaches power with parenting more than power over parenting.
0: You know, we have less than 60 seconds left. What would be, in your opinion, the first small step a parent can take who would say, this is so opposite the approach I've been using or I've been taught or thought was the right thing to do?
1: It totally makes sense. The same thing happened to me. Self-compassion, like just really notice how you're feeling when you're feeling angry or sad, any complicated feeling, and go to my website, listentoconnectcoach.com. 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
0: All right. Yeah, and you know how to do it in the time, girl. Working in the broadcasting world. Her website again, Margot McGowan, parent coach, writer, and public speaker, is listentoconnectcoach.com. Follow her on Instagram. You get a lot of good stuff there too, at listentoconnectcoach. And also, like I said, check out her blog, Real Girl. All of that stuff can be found through the website, through Instagram. Really check it out. Parenting is hard. I think it's the hardest job I've ever had. And I'm a hard worker and I'm smart to figure things out. Nobody gives you a manual. This actually gives you some great points and assistance. Margot, I'm so glad I got to reconnect with you after all these years here. I know we had on Facebook, but so proud of you and what you're doing. And your daughter's are lucky to have such a terrific mom. Thank you for being with us today.
1: Back at you, Leslie. Thank you so much.
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3: Owned with entrenched company unions. Up to this point, transit bosses had successfully crushed every previous strike. Now, six car cleaners at the Jerome Avenue barn had just been fired for refusing management's imposed speed up. Supervisors had replaced their 10-inch squeegees with those that measured 14 inches. They were expected to clean more in a shorter period of time. According to historian Joshua Freeman, author of In Transit, when word spread that the six cleaners had been fired, others downed their tools in protest. They demanded, unsuccessfully, to meet with the shop foreman. After several hours of waiting, they discovered that management had removed their time cards. That's when the two-day walkout began. As many as 70 workers stormed off the job. Pickets went up outside the barn and at the Interborough Rapid Transit headquarters. The regional NLRB office quickly mediated a settlement that forced the IRT to reinstate the discharged workers and strikers, and to answer their grievances. Freeman notes this first strike, though small in scale and brief, was significant. The victory of the squeegee strike immediately built the TWU's authority citywide. It quickly brought several hundred new members into the union. The new dues-paying members provided a financial base for full-time organizers needed to organize New York City's transit. The union would grow rapidly and soon enjoy a number of organizing victories. For more information, go to laborhistoryin2.com, like us on Facebook, follow us on Twitter at laborhistoryin2.
6: This healthcare system is not normal. A healthcare system based on profit is not normal. A healthcare system that is not based on well-being and health is not normal. And everyone in one way or another is affected. And that's why we need everyone to join together and to demand something better.
10: 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Nearly everyone has a healthcare story. 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For others, it's a medical bill they couldn't afford, a hospital that closed in their community, or a job they didn't leave because their health insurance depended on it. Dr. Anna Malino, a retired pediatrician and longtime advocate for a national single-payer healthcare system, says Americans have come to accept experiences like these as simply part of life. She argues they don't have to be.
6: 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And yet, with all of these statistics, you know, people just don't even bat an eye because we think that this is normal. We think that it's normal to have this two-tiered healthcare system.
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0: And we are back. I'm Leslie Marshall. Our second guest in this hour, we saved the best for last, is Fred Redman, Secretary Treasurer of the 63 unions and 15, that's 1.5 million members of the AFL-CIO. In 2022, he was unanimously elected to the position as the highest ranking African-American officer in the history of the labor movement in the United States of America. Check out the website for the AFL-CIO. It's AFLCIO.org. On Blue Sky, the handle is at AFL-CIO. On Facebook, Instagram, and X, it is also at AFL-CIO. And Secretary Redman's handle on X is S-T Redman. That's R-E-D-M-O-N-D. Secretary Redman, good to have you back with us. Always good to speak with you, sir. Sadly, it is not a great time in our nation when we look at voting rights, when we look at democracy and the threat to our democracy, mm-hmm. and we look at what these decisions, these rulings, this redistricting and gerrymandering are doing specifically to working people. This is dangerous, not just for the state of Louisiana. We're seeing other states, Alabama, Mississippi, et cetera, moving on. Now, the AFL-CIO called this Supreme Court ruling, quote, an outright attack on the fundamental freedoms of working people. That is strong language, but it is accurate. So why do you see this decision as such a major turning point? Why is this an outright attack on the fundamental freedoms of working people?
11: Leslie, the Voting Rights Act of 1965, it was passed to correct centuries of discrimination against Black Americans that really prohibited them from participating in our democracy. And it has been hailed as the crown jewel of civil rights activism and arose from bloody resistance, especially in the South. So this was a blow to all Americans who believe in liberty and freedom and believe in democracy. Then when you look at the aftermath of what's going on, you know, last night, the state of Alabama, they rushed to pass new maps, and Tennessee, they have gerrymandered to eliminate their only Black district. And the Louisiana elections have been pushed back to draw new maps in order to push Black representation out of the political system. So when we think about how the Voting Rights Act was made up of several sections, including measures to ensure that every American can access the ballot box and that our votes would be counted to stop state legislators from passing discriminatory laws and to guarantee fair congressional representation of voters of color. And since the moment that the Voting Rights Act was passed, there has been a single-minded effort and strategy to destroy it. And, you know, we could go back to 2013 in a case called Shelby County versus Holder. It was then that the Supreme Court stopped states from going through a process called preclearance, where states had to get permission. States with a history of discrimination and violating people's voting rights had to get permission from the courts, had to petition the courts in order to change voting rights laws, and gave the court oversight to make sure that those law changes that they want to make does not go back to disenfranchising voters. They canceled that in 2013. And that decision itself rolled back decades of progress of holding states accountable for discrimination and voting laws. So what happened on April the 29th of this year, the Supreme Court just issued a devastating blow to the Voting Rights Act and an outright attack on the fundamental freedoms of working people. This decision strips Black and Latino voters in Louisiana and throughout the South of having a fair say in their elected representatives. So this is a clear setback, but what this has done is really, really mobilized people throughout this country to say, that's a bridge too far. And we're in the process of working with different organizations throughout the country, working with the religious community, and working with people of goodwill to make sure that we don't take this land down.
0: I'm glad to hear that. A lot of people may hear Voting Rights Act case. They think it affects only one state. As you pointed out, and as we've seen, the consequences could spread nationwide. It's already starting. Right. You mentioned Tennessee. You mentioned Alabama. What worries you, and, you know, as Secretary Treasurer for the AFL-CIO, for millions of workers, what worries you most about the precedent this ruling sets?
11: Well, what it's saying is that it will become legal for states to arbitrarily make sure that Black, Latino representatives do not have an opportunity to participate as a representative in the U.S. government. And, you know, we got folks like in Tennessee with Steve Cohen, you know, who was, a white Jewish man who fought his life in the civil rights struggle, is being carved out of the map. So what this is saying is that, you know, our representatives, already elected representatives, will be responsible for picking which districts have representation and which districts don't. See, when you gerrymander congressional districts, which the courts have historically said could only be done once every 4 years, I believe it is, during an election or right before an election. But now when you got in the middle of the elections, or right before an election in this case, you know, you have the right, the state have a right to redraw the maps. And what it's saying is some people count when it comes to inclusion, when it comes to representation, and some people don't. And that's
0: like Louisiana, they're throwing votes out that have already been cast. I mean, it's horrific.
11: Yeah, that's right. Yeah. That's right. So I'm sorry, go ahead.
0: No, you go ahead.
11: No, I was just getting ready to say that accelerating the concept of gerrymandering, it happens across the country with many states rushing to redraw their districts. And now, before the 2026 election, midterm election. And in the days since the decision, we've seen in Louisiana, the Secretary of State already announced they were to lay their House primaries, giving state lawmakers time to redraw their congressional maps. So this is unheard of. You know, when they're going to stop the election to give the legislature the time to draw the map to their liking. And then when we watched and saw, you know, what happened with Abigail Spanberger, you know, the new governor, when we saw what happened with her, and she did not fight hard enough in a lot of people's attention, when in the state of Virginia, the courts overruled the will of the people, who freely elected for new maps, and the court just overruled that.
0: It's so strange too, Secretary Redmond. It's so strange. In California, here where I am, you know, we had a choice as people to say yes or no to the redistricting, and we chose yes. It went to court, and the court lost, and we have proceeded with that.
11: Right.
0: In the state of Virginia, the people voted, and they voted for that, and then the court said, no, your vote doesn't count. They're not violating their constitution, which the governor should, you know, has some power to tweak, if you will. And I hope she does more, you know, within her power to make, you know, these changes. But, you know, in states like Louisiana, the people aren't involved in this decision at all. In Florida, no, the people in Tennessee, the people are not involved in these decisions. And then the court says to Virginia, even though you voted for it, that's wrong, but in Louisiana, you're throwing out votes. That's okay. And then you have, you know, the Supreme Court justice saying, I don't want you to perceive the court as being political when they're clearly making decisions in a political sense. You can't say that you're following the Constitution when you're making a ruling based on the same thing in two different states differently.
11: Right.
0: You know, well, the AFL-CIO statement says voting rights are worker rights. So can you help connect the dots for those listeners? Why are voting protections so deeply tied to wages, unions, workplace safety, and economic fairness?
11: Because we have a right every election. We have a right to elect representatives who is coming down to two choices. You support billionaires and corporations, or you support working families. You know, and it shouldn't be that way, but that's the way that it's turning out to be. Elections are important to working people because that's one day during the year when you have an election where everybody is the same. You know, everybody gets to vote for the representative that's going to look out for their best interests and support the values.
0: Hold that thought, Secretary Redmond. We got to take a quick break. I hate taking a break, but we'll be right back. I want you to finish that. I have more questions for you. And I love what you said there. Everybody's equal on Election Day. We'll be back.
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0: the Islamic Republic of Japan.
1: Well, there's your problem right there. No wonder we're losing this war. This is your Green News Report. Okay, Desi Doyen, I'm a little confused today whether we are at war with Iran or Japan, but either way, we're at war again. What do you got for us today?
2: Well, first, oil prices spiked once again after the U.S. launched new strikes against Iranian targets and reimposed sanctions on Iranian oil sales in retaliation for Iran's attacks on commercial oil tankers in the Strait of Hormuz. At the NATO summit in Turkey, Trump claimed the fragile ceasefire is now over. Shipping through the Strait remains a small fraction of pre-war levels. The International Monetary Fund warned of a sharp slowdown in the global economy because the U.S.-Israeli war on Iran has disrupted fossil fuel and fertilizer supply chains, triggering fresh inflation. Here in the U.S., first it was extreme heat, now extreme storms in the Midwest, including an astonishing rain bomb in northern Ohio on Sunday night.
1: A rain bomb.
2: Yes, it dumped 17 inches of rain in less than 24 hours.
1: That is a rain bomb.
2: Obliterating the previous single-day rainfall record by more than 8 inches.
1: Wow.
2: Triggering flash floods. NOAA studies confirm that man-made climate change, driven by the burning of fossil fuels, is increasing the intensity of rainfall events in the U.S. The heaviest downpours have become as much as 60% heavier than they were back in the 1950s.
1: 17 inches in 24 hours?
2: Yes.
1: Unbelievable.
2: Meanwhile, E&E News reports that Trump denied $227 million in disaster aid for four Democratic-led northeastern states, renewing warnings that he is politicizing disaster relief to punish states that did not vote for him, even if it harms his own voters. But he did approve disaster aid for six Republican-led states.
1: What a jerk.
2: Floodwaters are also ravaging southern China this week due to Super Typhoon Bavi, the second major typhoon to hit China in a week, fueled by record warm ocean waters. Globally, the world's oceans set a new high temperature record for the month of June, according to Europe's climate service, Copernicus. Copernicus also found that June 2026 was the second hottest June in recorded history since record keeping began in the mid-1800s. Forecasters warn that the coming El Nino, combined with record levels of climate warming greenhouse gas pollution, will further increase ocean temperatures, supercharge extreme weather events, and bring even more temperature records in coming months.
1: You are just nothing but good news.
2: Well, even better,
1: yeah.
2: In politics, as American families are struggling to afford higher energy bills, the Trump administration on July 4th officially ended all federal subsidies and incentives for new solar and wind projects.
1: Unbelievable.
2: As mandated in Republicans' massive tax cut law last year. Trump Energy Secretary Chris Wright had to, of course, lie to the public, omitting that solar and wind energy are now the cheapest forms of energy, while pretending that battery storage doesn't exist.
3: The wind doesn't always blow and the sun doesn't always shine.
2: Of course, the fossil fuel industry has enjoyed more than 100 years of taxpayer subsidies, now amounting to at least $35 billion every year.
1: $35 billion every year for the fossil fuel industry, but subsidies for brand new industries like wind and solar, we just can't afford that.
2: But there is some good news.
1: Good.
2: A few weeks ago, we told you about school districts using their new all-electric school buses as giant yellow batteries to sell electricity back to the grid while school is out for the summer. Reuters reports that from California to North Carolina, electric school buses have already proved their worth during this latest extreme heat wave, sending power back to the grid. Hundreds more electric school buses are scheduled to come online in coming months.
1: Good. Plug it in. For much more on all of these stories and the ones we couldn't get to today, check out our website at greennews.bradblog.com. Find, follow, and share us planet-wide on the social medias, especially Blue Sky at Green News Report. I'm Brad Friedman.
2: And I'm Desi Doyen.
1: And this has been your Green News Report.

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1: We are back. I'm Leslie Marshall. He is Secretary Treasurer Fred Redmond. Secretary Redmond, sorry for cutting you off there.
2: Okay.
1: You were talking about how connecting the dots, how voting rights are workers' rights, and why voting protections are deeply tied to wages, unions, workplace safety, and economic fairness.
2: Well, workers are connected to every aspect of federal policy and state and local policy. For example, without a strong OSHA Act, Occupational Safety and Health Act, you know, we don't get protections on the job when it comes to safety and health. Without a strong Social Security program, we do not get strong Social Security and retirement life benefits that we pay into. So, you know, elections affect every aspect of working people's lives. And working people really, really understand that the political system shape every aspect of their life. Like they say, from the cradle to the grave, you know, everything that we do involves legislation, involves politics. We can't escape it. We don't necessarily like it all the time. We got some people who don't want to get involved, but more and more people are understanding the impact that elections have on their lives and their family lives every day. And as working people, you know, we encourage working people to participate in the franchise itself, because it's the one time that we have a chance to make sure that our voices are heard. So
1: absolutely,
2: it's very important. You've spoken,
1: and I think that ties in good to this. You've spoken often about the historic connection between the labor movement and the civil rights movement. Yeah. Why is that relationship still essential today?
2: Well, it's still essential today because, and I always quote Dr. King when he spoke at the AFL-CIO convention in 1959 in Bell Harbor, Florida. And Dr. King told the audience, he said, look, the two most fundamental organizations to promote social and economic justice is the civil rights movement and the labor movement. A. Philip Randolph, the great leader of the labor movement of sleeping car porters, A. Philip Randolph formed his own institute before he died to carry on the work that he believed in so strongly, which he referred to as the Black Labor Alliance. He said, when you think about it, issues that affect the Black community are issues that should be on the top of labor's agenda. When you're talking about health care, when you're talking about retirement security, when you're talking about fair and decent wages, and issues that should be on the top of the Black community's agenda should be on the top of labor's agenda. It's the same thing. Health care, economic security, retirement security. So there's that relationship. And Dr. King, you know, he made the connection where you can't have social justice without having economic justice. And the famous quote that he made to a reporter, he said, look, reporter was asked about, you know, integrating lunch counters. And, you know, and Dr. King said, that's a part of the puzzle. Okay. But it don't make sense to integrate a lunch counter when you don't have money to buy a hamburger. So you can't have social justice without having economic justice. The two go hand in hand. And that's why the labor movement and the civil rights movement have been connected at the hip over the years, because, you know, the labor movement is the best movement to build a middle class. You know, I'm part of the Black middle class. My parents migrated from the South to the North, you know, where they were sharecroppers. You know, they farmed other people's land. And they came from the South to the North to seek a better life and to seek an opportunity, okay, at that middle-class lifestyle. Well, no, but, you know, they wasn't asking for much. They wanted to work hard, save their money, eventually buy a home, you know, purchase an automobile, the simple things that we take for simple. Now, were things that people had to fight hard to do. And you could not do it without a civil rights movement to fight for opportunities for disenfranchised people and for a labor movement that fought for economic opportunity for workers. to provide a decent living for their families. So the two movements, okay, have historically been connected together. And throughout this fight, over voting rights, then the labor movement and the civil rights movement has committed to lead the charge to make sure that this franchise of voting do not escape us and do not disappear from people who really need the political system the most.
1: Well, you and the AFL-CIO have warned that this ruling could, and you touched upon it earlier, could further concentrate powers in the hands of corporations, billionaires, political insiders. So for everyday working people, what does that actually look like in real life?
2: Well, for everyday working people, we could see a situation where, working people will begin to lose some of the protections that folks have fought for over the years. I mean, this president have already made it illegal in some cases for government contractors to participate in diversity, equity, and inclusion. I mean, this administration has done so much since day one, that it's really, really is going to have an adverse effect on working people for years to come. I mean, the first day, around the first day of this administration, this president rescinded Executive Order 11246, which has been in place since President Lyndon Johnson signed it in 1965, mandating that federal contractors and subcontractors prohibit discrimination. But these attacks continue to go on throughout this administration. Federal equal employment protections were revoked on day one with EEOC Executive Order 11246 eliminated, threatening decades of progress for Black federal workers. We've seen the largest anti-job program against Black women with the elimination of government contractors. These were people who worked in clerical positions all throughout the federal government. The largest group of federal employees that whose jobs were eliminated happened to be Black women who went to work after World War II, who participated in that migration from the South to the North, and went to work for the federal government. Performing secretarial jobs and then later on advanced to work IT jobs and other positions. These were the biggest victims of DOGE were Black women. So, we have to look at this for what it is. I mean, even got a Department of Justice Civil Rights Division pivoting towards reverse discrimination. Claims white men are being weakened in the employment enforcement. And also the government participating in litigation to that effect. So, and then the NLRB, the National Labor Relations Board, has been paralyzed for 1 year, could not get a quorum. And now they face 400 a day backlogs. Okay. On unfair labor practices due to staff exodus, where people who came into these professions came in with good intentions that want to be public servants. There's been an exodus because people are not being allowed to work at their full potential because of the policies of this administration that's contrary to everything that we have fought for when it comes to civil and human rights over the years.
1: Well,
2: So,
1: you have just pointed out in a very, in a great manner that how the Black community, also Latino, Native American communities, their political voices are weakened when you have these executive orders, but the rulings like this weaken them even more so. Why is it these communities are often hit first and hardest by decisions like this?
2: Well, this is, I strongly believe that, the whole issue of white supremacy is becoming more and more relevant as the economy shifts, okay, then it's like, it used to be going back during the civil rights struggle of the 60s. It was one of those sort of things where, people was trying to find out, I'm white, I'm in America, but I'm not being able to fulfill my full potential. And people say, well, it's their fault. Ain't
1: Yep,
2: nothing wrong
1: as
2: with
1: well.
2: you. It's their fault. These people on welfare, getting these welfare babies, getting free housing and all that kind of stuff, they're taking advantages away from you. Okay? And
1: Right.
2: today, it's the immigrants. It's
1: Yep,
2: the immigrants.
1: and they continue to do it. Secretary Redmond, we are out of time, but I want to
2: Oh,
1: talk to you
2: wow.
1: more about this and so many things. It
2: Okay.
1: just flies by when I have you on, as
2: Yeah.
1: always. Secretary Fred Redmond, Secretary Treasurer of the AFL-CIO, 63 unions, 15 million members. Check out their website. Go to AFLCIO.org on Blue Sky, Facebook, Instagram, and X. Follow them at AFLCIO and on X, follow Secretary Redmond, STREDMOND. Secretary Redmond, thank you for taking the time, and I hope to
2: Thank
1: see you.
2: you, Leslie. Thanks for having me.
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6: Cleaners at the Jerome Avenue barn had just been fired for refusing management's imposed speed up. Supervisors had replaced their 10-inch squeegees with those that measured 14 inches. They were expected to clean more in a shorter period of time. According to historian Joshua Freeman, author of In Transit, when word spread that the six cleaners had been fired, others downed their tools in protest. They demanded, unsuccessfully, to meet with the shop foreman. After several hours of waiting, they discovered that management had removed their time cards. That's when the two-day walkout began. As many as 70 workers stormed off the job. Pickets went up outside the barn and at the Interborough Rapid Transit headquarters. The regional NLRB office quickly mediated a settlement that forced the IRT to reinstate the discharged workers and strikers and to answer their grievances. Freeman notes this first strike, though small in scale and brief, was significant. The victory of the squeegee strike immediately built the TWU's authority citywide. It quickly brought several hundred new members into the union. The new dues-paying members provided a financial base for full-time organizers needed to organize New York City's transit. The union would grow rapidly and soon enjoy a number of organizing victories. For more information, go to laborhistoryin2.com, like us on Facebook, follow us on Twitter at laborhistoryin2.
7: This healthcare system is not normal. A healthcare system based on profit is not normal. A healthcare system that is not based on well-being and health is not normal. And everyone in one way or another is affected. And that's why we need everyone to join together and to demand something better.
8: Welcome to Code WAC, where we break down how our healthcare system really works, what it means for you, and how we can make it better for everyone. I'm your host, Brenda Gazar. Nearly everyone has a healthcare story. For some, it's an insurance claim that was denied. For others, it's a medical bill they couldn't afford, a hospital that closed in their community, or a job they didn't leave because their health insurance depended on it. Dr. Anna Malino, a retired pediatrician and longtime advocate for a national single-payer healthcare system, says Americans have come to accept experiences like these as simply part of life. She argues they don't have to be.
7: You're absolutely right. It is normal for us. But if you just go anywhere outside of this country and you explain to them what our healthcare system is all about, they look at you incredulously. They can't believe that this is a normal healthcare system. The medical debt, that affects 20 million people. That is almost non-existent in other countries. And yet, with all of these statistics, people just don't even bat an eye because we think that this is normal. We think that it's normal to have this two-tiered healthcare system.
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0: AM. From Pacifica Radio in Los Angeles, this is The Bradcast, as heard on KPFK 90.7 FM in LA and on dozens of other fine affiliate stations over both the public airwaves and the internets around the country and the world, blanketing planet Earth. I'm Brad Friedman, your friendly investigative blogger, journalist, troublemaker, muckraker, an all-around swell fellow, says me from bradblog.com. Thank you very much for joining us today for another thrilling edition of The Bradcast, which, if you heard yesterday's show, you know that we went to air just after news had broken about a former girlfriend of Maine's Democratic U.S. Senate candidate Graham Plattner, claiming that the oyster farmer and combat vet who has admitted to past drinking problems, issues with PTSD, physically assaulted her back in 2021, forcing her to have non-consensual sex with him while she says he was drunk. As noted, the story was just breaking at the time that we went to air on Monday regarding Jenny Rosicott's claim, first reported by Politico, and Plattner's video response to it posted to social media, denying the allegation as, quote, categorically untrue. The progressive Democrat and first-time political candidate, previously endorsed by folks like Bernie Sanders and Elizabeth Warren, further added in his video statement, quote, regardless of the inaccuracy of the reporting, but mindful of the political reality it will inflict, we are taking the time to reflect on the best path forward for the state that I love, the people that I love, the movement I belong to, and the goal of defeating Susan Collins. The U.S. Senate race in Maine, of course, and the effort to finally unseat Maine's five-term Senator Collins is key to Democrats' efforts to take back the majority in the U.S. Senate this fall by flipping at least four red Senate seats to blue somehow. A tall climb, but that's the plan. That's the hope in any event. So this is all a big deal. And though the story had just broke right before airtime, it seemed noteworthy enough to toss out what we had otherwise planned for that hour in order to cover the still breaking details as they were coming in and to open up the phones to callers regarding what they thought Plattner should do at that point, whether he should get out of the race before the deadline to be replaced by the state Democratic Party on July 13, the second Monday of the month, as per state law, or whether he should fight it out and stay in the race as he has previously done following other allegations, none as serious as this, but allegations about his life, his past life, his, dark past in some cases, which he has embraced as part of his campaign of a combat vet with that dark past, hoping to turn his life around, a redemption story. While every single caller on yesterday's show, I think, most of which came from our very progressive live Southern California listening audience, just as the story was breaking just minutes before airtime, every single caller called for Plattner to stay in the race. But as the evening wore on after we got off air and into Tuesday, that idea has appeared to become more and more untenable as supporters left and center on the Democratic side either pulled their endorsements or called for Plattner to get out of the race before July 13. When there would still be time to replace him on this November's ballot before a statutory deadline of July 27, that's 2 weeks later, that the party would then have to put a new candidate on the general election ballot.
1: So he has until July 13 to drop out, and the party has until July 27 to set up a new process.
0: Correct.
1: Of some
0: well,
1: kind.
0: To come up with the,
1: to come to, up to, with something.
0: Through
1: I
0: some
1: see.
0: Sort of process to come up with a candidate on July 27. Hello, Desi Doyen.
1: Hi.
0: That's for the general election. Shortly after air, the calls for Plattner to step out of the race began coming in hot and heavy from the Maine Democratic Party to Massachusetts progressive Democratic U.S. Senator Elizabeth Warren, who pulled her endorsement. So did Arizona's Democratic Senator Ruben Gallego, progressive California House Rep. Ro Khanna, who had campaigned around the state of Maine with Plattner. So that was a big deal. Then came the Democratic Party's more centrist Democratic Senate Campaign Committee, Senate Democratic Leader Chuck Schumer, multiple state legislators in Maine who had previously supported Plattner, major Democratic-aligned political action committees, labor unions, individual donors, the chair of the DNC, Ken Martin. On Tuesday, then, both progressive New York City Mayor Zohran Mamdani and independent Vermont Senator Bernie Sanders, who initially helped draft Plattner for the run, they both pulled their support as well, calling on Plattner to get out. Now, Politico is reporting late on Tuesday that Graham Plattner has been canceling fundraisers, pulling down ads while he considers what to do with his campaign future. At this point, and frankly, I wouldn't be surprised if the news comes, by the time some of you hear this show, or even before the end of the show today, myself. I can't imagine any way that Plattner is going to be able to stay in the race at this point. Though, again, he has until 5 p.m. on July 13 to make that personal decision. Who would replace him? How that process will happen? All of that remains to be seen now. Plattner won the Democratic primary in early June with 70% of the vote over sitting two-term Democratic state governor Janet Mills. And while I suspect this news will be updated soon, I just wanted to sort of follow up on where we are now as we go to air on Tuesday following yesterday's sort of seat of our pants coverage as the story was breaking, given that there has been a lot more news about all of that since then. If there is a new announcement this hour, of course, we'll let you know. Otherwise, we'll continue to keep our eyes on this obviously still unfolding story and what it will all mean moving forward for Democrats and for the nation, a nation of pro-democracy people. At least a majority of us, as the Democrats attempt to put the brakes on the runaway autocratic Trump regime and its grip on power under feckless and compliant Republican majorities in both chambers of Congress right now, as they hope to win, the Democrats hope to win majorities in both the House this fall, a seemingly easier task, and even the U.S. Senate, though this week's news clearly makes that already uphill climb just a bit steeper, it would seem. Later this hour, if time allows, no promise, Desi Doyen will have our first Green News Report following our break over the Independence Day holiday. I hope that you all had a good one and were able to stay at least somewhat cool as much of the nation and world was sweltering last week, as Desi details in today's GNR. But speaking of July 4th and the weekend's 250th birthday of the Declaration of Independence, I wanted to pick up on some related news that you may or may not have caught over the holiday weekend and the days leading up to it. I had hoped to speak about some of this yesterday before the Plattner news changed our plans, and had hoped to open up the phones to some of the Trump supporters and the former Trump supporters who had called into this show for so many years in the past following the 2020 election, wanting to talk about Hunter Biden's laptop and what they used to enjoy calling the Biden crime family, that about which evidence would be exposed by that Hunter Biden laptop. Wanted to hear from some of those folks just to see how they're doing now. After this past week's remarkable outpouring of news regarding the actual and the staggering corruption of, yes, the Trump crime family. So I want to get caught up today on some of that news that I just wasn't able to escape over the past week while we were off, as so much of it had a familiar ring to it day after day after day, and at least in one case, a literal ring to it that you may or may not have heard much about. Dozens of diamonds spell out two giant letter T's next to the stars and stripes in 1776 and 2026. Dozens more diamonds frame the numbers 45 and 47 in the shape of Superman's logo on the sides. A diamond-winged eagle carries a ruby shield and clutches an olive branch of emeralds. Below, a radiant 250, and atop the phrase, 250 years USA, etched in 18-karat gold. All told, 321 diamonds, 56 sapphires, 13 emeralds, and 6 rubies encrust the watch-sized gold ring presented this week to Bill White, the U.S. ambassador to Belgium, as a gift to deliver to, yes, you guessed it, U.S. President Donald Trump, who stated in a pre-recorded video message in response, quote, "A very special thank you to my friends from Antwerp for the magnificent Freedom 250 ring." Now, the ring did not actually say Freedom 250, but that's the name of the LLC, the private company that Trump created to manage the various festivities for the nation's semi-quincentennial, the 250th birthday, over the past week and 4th of July weekend. And by the way, if you missed the fantastic Great American State Fair that Trump and his Freedom 250 Corporation set up on the nation's on the National Mall, well, you still have time to get there. It's scheduled to remain open through July 10. And if you think it was quiet last week there, I mean, there should be plenty of room for you if you want to go. No lines, no waiting. Not sure what you would be standing in line for other than water. Anyway, if you're in the D.C. area, head on up before it's gone. Like Brigadoon for another 100 years, or however this works. Isidore Marcel, the president of the Antwerp World Diamond Center, gifted the extraordinary golden, diamond, sapphire, emerald, and ruby-encrusted ring to Donald Trump on behalf of the centuries-old diamond community in the Belgian port city, a central node in the worldwide trade of precious stones that found itself struggling last year under what? Well, the weight of Donald Trump's sweeping trade war and tariffs. The ring's interior is engraved with the phrase, quote, "crafted in Antwerp for Donald John Trump." A gift to Donald Trump, not to the nation, as Trump might like you to believe, such as the $400 million plane that was given to him by the nation of Qatar after Trump strongly suggested that they do so for free, which Trump ordered then to be converted into a new Air Force One at a reported cost to taxpayers of $1 billion to tear it down and retrofit it for Trump's use over the last 2.5 years of his second term. After that, he insists that he will keep that plane for himself, even though it cost taxpayers $1 billion to ready it for presidential use, and even though 2 new Air Force Ones have already been commissioned at taxpayer expense and are still being built. For the record, gifts received by presidents during their terms in office are not the property of the president per se, but of the United States. At least, to paraphrase Ben Franklin, if they can keep that property, though it sometimes is up to the president himself whether he can keep certain gifts by declaring them to be personal rather than to the United States. So the engraved, quote, "for Donald John Trump" on the inside of that ring is likely to come in very handy in just over 2 years when he will be claiming all of it as a personal gift and stealing everything that isn't nailed down, and likely some that is. Donald Trump has no intention of giving anything back that he has received while in office, be it a $400 million plane from a country like Qatar that has since received special trade status from Donald Trump and the U.S. on his behalf, or a $35,000 golden diamond-encrusted ring that he was given by Belgium after Belgium's diamond industry won the removal of U.S. tariffs on diamond imports. Huh. In September, the Antwerp World Diamond Center in Belgium said it had, quote, "succeeded in securing a 0% import tariff on Antwerp's annual export of more than $2 billion of polished diamonds to the U.S.
1: I'm sure the timing was completely coincidental.
0: Had nothing to do with that ring. What are you talking about? Now, in fact, U.S. presidents have some discretion to accept gifts from domestic and foreign sources and may determine themselves whether a gift was meant to be personal or to the nation. But the exception is those gifts from foreign governments, which are prohibited by the Foreign Emoluments Clause of the Constitution. If we still pay attention to it, after 250 years, at least they can't without congressional assent. Though presidents could use personal funds if they want to reimburse the Treasury for the full value of an official gift if they want to keep it. So do you think Trump is going to be giving $400 million to the U.S. in exchange for that deluxe Boeing jet from Qatar? Or the, not to mention the $1 billion taxpayer dollars that it took to make it usable for him as Air Force One over the next 2 years? You think he's going to be paying the Treasury back? You suppose he will be giving the U.S. even $35,000 in exchange for keeping that diamond-encrusted gold ring? Of course not. It was a personal gift. It even says so on the inside for Donald John Trump. After the ring was presented on a star-spangled stage in Brussels, by the way, musician Alexis Wilkins, heard of her?
1: No.
0: She's the girlfriend of FBI Director Kash Patel. She sang the U.S. national anthem for everyone, which is very nice. Also, U.S. Ambassador White, who accepted the ring on Trump's behalf, said that he raised more than $5.5 million for the 250th anniversary event from corporate sponsors like defense industry titans Lockheed Martin, Northrop Grumman, tech firms like Intel, Google, Meta, as well as European chocolate companies such as Ferrero, who would like to give money to help celebrate the 250th anniversary of the Declaration of Independence here in the U.S. just because they're nice. As it turns out, Belgium's diamond industry also said that they contributed funds as well. To whom did those funds actually go? Well, we'll get to that in a second. Though I don't know if Hunter Biden had any records of it on his laptop. Has anybody checked? Now, I'm old enough to remember the bicentennial, the nation's 200th birthday, as a year-long non-political celebration culminating on July 4th during the presidency of Republican Gerald Ford. It was a bipartisan, nonpartisan event that everyone in America was sort of able to enjoy. Donald Trump, however, made different plans for the nation's 250th birthday, undermining years of planning that had already been in place after taking office for a second term. As a Reddit user called Linus Cat wrote last week in a post that went somewhat viral following the pullout of pretty much every musical act that had previously been hoaxed into joining Trump's so-called Great American State Fair flop on the National Mall, here's what we did not get to enjoy over the weekend, and in fact, over an entire month of celebration. Quote from Linus Cat, I worked at Smithsonian, specifically raising money for the 250th. What I want people to know is we secured millions of private philanthropy to host a month-long folklife festival on the mall. The Festival of Festivals, it was to have been called, was going to feature well-known festivals. Think Burning Man, Farm Aid, Grand Ole Opry, etc., as well as smaller local and regional festivals from across the U.S. and territories. Goal was to feature truly the best and most beautiful creative expression in music, dance, arts, and craft traditions, food, community, etc. Can't name names, but plan was to have headliners every night for free concerts. Think the type of names who might be affiliated with the aforementioned large festivals. Stars were willing to perform because it was under the banner of Smithsonian. It had to all be scrapped because the Trump administration would not release permits to host on the mall. The money went elsewhere, but our nation was robbed of what would have been a once-in-a-generation cultural moment. So that's part of what we missed. But that isn't all that we have since learned we were all robbed of. Last week, the Democratic staff of the U.S. House Committee on Natural Resources released a 55-page report titled, From Vanity to Insanity, how the White House cheated the American people out of their 250th birthday. It begins this way in the executive summary. In 2016, yes, 10 years ago, Congress established an independent, nonpartisan U.S. semiquincentennial commission tasked with organizing celebrations in honor of the 250th anniversary of the signing of the Declaration of Independence. America 250 was created to lead the celebration on behalf of every American, insulated from the political whims of any particular administration. It was designed to leverage public-private partnerships without any quid pro quos or outsized political influence in infecting the celebrations. The National Park Foundation, the official philanthropic partner of the National Park Service for more than five decades, stood ready to channel private generosity toward the parks and public spaces where the nation would gather. You know, for something like the Festival of Festivals, planned for years by the Smithsonian until they could not get a permit to hold the event on the National Mall as planned. But under President Donald Trump, the Democrats write in their report last week, this anniversary has been hijacked and perverted into a hotbed of corruption and self-enrichment. The machinery built for the national commemoration was converted into an apparatus for raising and spending money in service of the president's ego, political ideology, and pet projects. The White House first attempted to bend America 250 to its purposes, demanding spectacles focused on promoting Trump rather than the country, while forcing partisan content, campaign-style fundraisers, and favored contractors onto an organization, America 250, that Congress had designed to serve the whole country, not one party or president. America 250 pushed back against the president's demands, and that resistance, the Democrats write, carried a price. When America 250 would not yield, the White House created a replacement. They called it Freedom 250, LLC. A shadow organization capable of infiltrating the celebrations and injecting America's 250th with Trump's extreme partisan agenda, the one that you have seen playing out at the failed so-called Great American State Fair put on by Freedom 250 over the past week or so. I guess they had no problem getting permits for the National Mall. Lodged within the National Park Foundation, the new Freedom 250 entity could exploit the credibility and donor relationships of a beloved charity, the National Park Foundation, while operating outside the transparency and accountability requirements that Congress had written into the semi-quincentennial framework 10 years ago. So they used the framework with their own company, not following any of the rules that were actually put in place by Congress, and they made out like bandits. The report goes on to describe how Freedom 250 appears to have conducted actual crimes in the bargain. Wire fraud, they write, by luring unsuspecting donors who intended to support the congressionally chartered America 250 Foundation and giving them the Freedom 250 bank information instead. In other words, many who believed that they were donating to the congressionally created America 250 fund to celebrate the nation's semiquincentennial actually put money straight into the bank accounts and pockets of a private organization set up by and for Donald J. Trump. And those donors did so both knowingly and unknowingly. According to the report, many of them thought they were, you know, giving the money to the right place, had no idea when they were giving those bank account numbers who they were giving that money to. That is a crime. That is wire fraud.
1: They just flat out rerouted the money.
0: Presidential access was then sold to those willing to pay for it. The Democrats detail a false history of the country was imposed to suit the president's distorted vision of the past. Christian nationalist ideology was injected into the events, eroding the wall of church-state separation. Loose logo licensing allowed Freedom 250 brand deeply racist merchandise under the government's banner. An organization that was once responsible for planning events surrounding the January 6th insurrection was contracted for America's 250th celebrations. Taxpayer dollars were funneled to the president's preferred contractors, and Americans' private personal information was harvested by Trump's allies for political purposes. Did you donate to Freedom 250? Knowingly or unknowingly? If so, you're now on Trump's political list. Congratulations. The national celebration that belonged to the entire country was hijacked to serve one man's vanity and the methods they've used and perfected, from capturing nonprofits to exploiting interested donors, diverting public funds, and dismantling independent entities, have paved the way for the ultra-wealthy and the politically connected to take advantage of the American people, despite congressional Republicans having an abundance of evidence and knowledge of this corruption that I'm telling you about, that the Democrats wrote about. Despite this evidence, 55 pages of it, the majority, they note, has refused to conduct oversight to uncover the truth for the American people and to hold the Trump administration accountable for any of it. In its conclusion, the report notes the partisan machinations, waste, corruption, self-dealing revealed by this report highlight a stunning disconnect as the American people suffer under a crushing cost of living crisis from Trump policies. President Trump and his allies trivialize their suffering and insist that the country cannot afford programs or investments to lower costs. Meanwhile, they have spent massive amounts of time and effort and money on Freedom 250 fiascos, as if no vanity project is too expensive, no scheme too corrupt, no grift too shameful. Many of those basic facts here remain concealed behind the White House. Freedom 250. And unfortunately, the National Park Foundation, the complete donor list and financial ledgers of Freedom 250, the identities of those foreign and domestic who have paid into it, and the ultimate disposition of every dollar it has raised remain unknown. The report notes the American people are entitled to a full accounting, they say. A nation that marks its 250th anniversary only once and belongs in equal measure to every American who has inherited the democratic experiment since the founding. It is a milestone brought by the sacrifice of generations and the conviction enshrined in the national motto, E Pluribus Unum, out of many one, that a people, despite their differences, could govern themselves. This anniversary was not Donald Trump's to brand, to pledge to anonymous and foreign donors, to exploit for his own personal gain, or to stage as a coronation. A celebration meant to be held in common was transformed into a private endeavor, accomplished by demanding that the nation's own public institutions betray the purpose they exist to serve. A charity built for the national parks was made a conduit for the vanity. A commission built for every citizen was shoved aside because it would not serve one man. An ambassador who answers to the United States was enlisted to raise money for its president. Civil servants were ordered to wear a partisan emblem on their chests or face discipline. Each was asked to surrender a piece of the public trust. The deepest harm, they conclude, is not the sum of what has already been taken, but what the country is being asked to accept. The question this record calls to answer is larger than the conduct of any one official. It is whether a self-governing people, shown in detail how the corruption of its own founding milestone was carried out, will shrug and conclude that this is simply how things are done now. The semi-quincentennial was meant to remind Americans of what they hold in common. Let the record of how it was abused now remind them of what they must never consent to lose. As we are now just under 120 days away from the November election, I'm hoping that this report, sharing it with you, will serve as some sort of a reminder, perhaps even on Election Day, of whether we will consent or not to this sort of government. Will we have learned anything from this? Will Americans demonstrate as much on November 3rd? Will those folks who were scammed into believing that Hunter Biden's laptop revealed some sort of evidence of some massive corruption by the so-called Biden crime family, will they care about any of this? Will they even hear about any of this so that they might review the fury that they were once told to feel about Hunter Biden's laptop? Or will Americans roll over and accept that this is just the way it is now? Nothing can be done. The president who hoaxed the nation, or at least the minority of the nation who voted him into office after believing that he would drain the swamp, but actually had plans to create the greatest swamp the nation has ever seen in D.C., including a literal swamp in the Lincoln Memorial reflecting pool, renovated via a no-bid contract by a personal pal of Donald Trump's. Are Americans going to be just fine with all of this? Are you? Well, if not, don't worry. It gets worse. Let's take a quick break, and we'll come back with even more startling news of the Trump crime family's staggering crime spree. At least the tip of the iceberg that we so far know about. That's straight ahead on today's broadcast. I'm Brad Friedman.
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0: Hey, this is Brad. 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

Welcome back. It's the Bradcast. Brad Friedman from bradblog.com. So Hunter Biden's laptop, which if you press Trumpers, even today, will still be the one thing maybe that they will cite as some sort of actual evidence of a stolen election in 2020 or a rigged election or whatever they want to call it. The false claim that somehow Twitter back at the time in 2020, before it was owned by Elon Musk, somehow prevented people from reading or hearing about Hunter Biden's laptop. But if they had, then they definitely would have elected Donald Trump instead for a second term. Hunter Biden's laptop never, whether it was truly his or not, or whether everything on it was actually from him or not, it never did have this so-called evidence of some massive criminal conspiracy by the Biden family that the Trumpers have been told to believe would somehow have turned the election results in the favor of Donald Trump back in 2020 when he lost to Joe Biden. But the everyday reporting, more and more now every day from regular news sources, puts even the worst claims, false or otherwise, about the Bidens to absolute shame. As we saw in story after story after story just over the past week from Washington Post, President Donald Trump's reported income, the numbers that he himself provided, soared to more than $2.2 billion in 2025 as the president took in more than $1.4 billion from cryptocurrency, digital tokens, and related partnerships, according to his own latest financial disclosure forms. The 927 pages of disclosures released last week indicate that Trump's income substantially increased for some reason after he re-entered the White House last year. Did yours? Overall, Trump reported assets worth at least $2.4 billion and income of over $2.2 billion. He made more last year alone than he has ever made in his entire life in a single year while serving as president of the United States. And, of course, that's just the stuff that he actually bothered to report. The federal disclosure forms require only that asset values be reported in ranges that top out over $50 million, which leaves the full value of Trump's holdings still unclear. In his 2024 financial disclosure filed a year ago, so the previous year's financial disclosure before he became president again, Trump reported assets worth more than $1.6 billion and income of over $600 million. Still pretty good, but to help you with the math here, over his first year in office, his personal assets increased by at least $800 million. His personal income, which almost certainly does not include numbers such as the, you know, $35,000 diamond-encrusted golden ring from Belgium or the $400 million airplane from Qatar, both of which he will keep, or the, you know, the $1 billion from taxpayers that we gave him to fix up his new jet, his personal income increased by almost $1.5 billion while serving in office, at least according to the numbers that he is willing to or was forced to report. In 2024, before becoming president, again, he made $600 million. In the first year of his second presidency, he made at least $1.6 billion. Even while his failing companies, like the one that runs his Truth Social Media outlet, a company called Trump Media and Technology Group, which trades as DJT on the stock exchange, it went public a few years back. It sold shares at the time to his duped supporters for about $100 a share. And well, now, after a pretty good run-up last week on Wall Street, the stock is now trading at just over $8 a share. But, you know, that's up from the week or two before when it was $6 a share. Did you lose your shirt on Trump's DJT or your life savings like so many Trumpers did? You are not alone, if that helps, if so. As New York Times reported on the 4th of July, so maybe you didn't notice or hear about this either, but an up-to-date tally of Trump followers turned crypto investors is now in. And for them,
The overall results are remarkably bad, the Times reports. Nearly 1 million people who bought President Trump's meme coin have lost money through the end of June, according to the report by the cryptocurrency analytics firm Nansen. Their losses total $3.81 billion. The analytics firm assessment was calculated last week after Trump signed an annual financial disclosure showing that he walked away with a $636 million payout himself on the very same crypto bet, part of a haul of at least $2.2 billion that I mentioned from all of his business ventures in 2025. Trump profited on those crypto sales, whether the price of his meme coin went up or down. He collected returns whenever anyone traded the tokens, at a loss or a gain, as he repeatedly pushed his followers to do using his failed social media site to promote that coin. A Reuters examination last month found that the Trump family generated at least $2.3 billion in profit from investors, the entire family, since Trump retook the presidency. On the other side of the cash bonanza for America's First Family, they note the more than a million investors whose net losses totaled $2.3 billion at the end of April. They made as much as their customers lost. Wonder how that happens. Since the 2024 election, Reuters reported, the Trumps have, as a family, generated more profit from crypto than any U.S.-listed company, according to company statements and industry data. White House spokesperson Anna Kelly, however, did not comment directly on Reuters' findings and the experiences of investors who lost everything on Trump crypto products. But in an email statement, Kelly said, quote, all actions by President Trump and his administration are taken in the best interest of the American people. Sure they are, Anna. Eight government ethics experts interviewed by Reuters said that the Trump family is enriching itself from an industry that the president administration regulates and that the president himself has championed represents a conflict of interest.

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1: Or are you just watching only Fox News? Quote, said Pinto, it's kind of incredible. It is almost a legal scam. Almost a legal scam? The meme coin was one of several crypto ventures that reeled in profits for Trump and his allies. Trump's total profits from World Liberty reached $799 million last year, according to his financial disclosures, including hundreds of millions from the United Arab Emirates, which secretly moved in early 2025 while Trump was president to buy nearly half of his company, the World Liberty Company. That's right. The Trumps, including his sons and the UAE, now own this company together, purchased during Trump's second presidency. Do you think we can count on President Trump not to let the UAE get away with anything as a country? That they won't receive any sort of special favors? That they won't give any sort of special favors to Trump? Trump supporters lost about the same amount that Trump and Don Jr. and Eric Trump made from those supporters. Billions came from the supporters and went straight into the pockets of the Trumps. And then there's all the money that the Trump kids are making directly from Trump's actions as president. Trump recently made an agreement with the leader of Kazakhstan, to give a little known American company access to one of the world's largest untapped reserves of tungsten, a metal that the U.S. desperately needs for the production of missile warheads and fighter jets and computer chips and other stuff. Ahead of the deal, the Trump administration approved preliminary applications for as much as $1.6 billion in federal financing for this American company that is now called Kaz Resources, which plans to break ground on the project in rural Kazakhstan now that it has been approved by the U.S. government. Donald Trump's sons and those of Trump's Commerce Secretary Howard Lutnick are now doing business with partners in the deal that their fathers were negotiating with Kazakhstan. The kids stand to make billions from this deal. It was signed on November 6th, just 6 days after the investment involving the Trump sons and their partners, which was not publicly disclosed at the time, was signed. So they had the Kazakh deal with Kazakhstan just 6 days after the Trump boys and the Lutnick boys went into business to do mining in Kazakhstan. The arrangement, the New York Times notes, was hardly an outlier. One or both families, the Trumps and the Lutnicks, have financial ties to at least 14 companies that are actively working with the federal government on critical mining deals right now, including the Kazakhstan project. All 14 of these companies have either benefited directly from offers of financial assistance from the Trump administration or have pending permit applications before the Commerce Department, which Daddy Lutnick oversees. The total amount of federal funding that the Trump administration has provided or is considering providing to those companies run by the Trump and Lutnick kids exceeds $8.9 billion, according to public statements by the companies and the federal government. So tell me about Hunter's laptop again. From the Post last week, they reported that the Trump administration is changing the rules for how guns can be sold. If you wanted to buy them online, they had to be delivered to a gun shop where you live and you go pick it up. Now they're changing that rule so that you can buy guns directly via your telephone, your computer, and have them delivered directly to your door. Guess who's on the board of a company named Grab a Gun as a consultant to the company that stands to make out like bandits? They hope to be, as the CEO said in a recent call to investors, the Amazon of guns. Well, guess who's on that board? Who's that consultant? Well, that would be Donald Trump Jr.

0: Jr., of course. He's got a 1.1% ownership stake in the company, some $300,000 shares in the company. Grab a Gun also offers a shoot now, pay later financing option through a company called Credova Financial. Jeez. Credova is a subsidiary of Public Square Holdings, where, yes, the president's son is a board member and an investor. In August, the Consumer Financial Protection Bureau dropped an investigation of Credova. And when Grab a Gun went public, it merged with Columbia Acquisition Corp., a firm designed to combine with other companies and take them public. Columbia is led by Omid Malik, a major Republican donor who chairs 1789, a venture capital firm that, yes, includes Trump Jr. as a partner. It would take me too long to cover all of this just unbelievable, massive corruption. But someone on Twitter sort of did a nice job of summarizing all of this over the weekend, writing, "I hope everyone had a great 4th of July. I know real Donald Trump and family did. 250 years ago, the account writes, we declared independence from a king who ran the colonies as a family business. In just 18 months, the Trumps have made King George look like an amateur. A $620 million Pentagon loan, the largest in the program's history, to a company Don Jr.'s firm bought into 3 months before. An Air Force drone contract to a startup, the Princelings, Don Jr. and Eric took public through a golf course company that they own a piece of. The Army's largest drone motor order ever to a company where Don Jr. sits on the board and holds millions in stocks. A $24 million Pentagon robotics contract to the company that employs Eric as chief strategy advisor. A stake in the largest undeveloped tungsten deposit on Earth in Kazakhstan, backed by $1.6 billion in government support. Trump's son-in-law, Jared's fund, seeded with $2 billion from the Saudi crown prince, now $6.2 billion. Over $110 million in fees that he has collected, $2.3 billion from crypto ventures their father regulates. The money didn't grow, it simply moved from the subject's pockets to the crown's coffers, and the next one is already drafted, a proposed alcohol, tobacco, and firearm rule that will allow guns to be shipped straight to your front door. Don Jr. Owns 300,000 shares in the company, and that's only the fraction they have allowed us to see. Not one subpoena served, not one search executed. Why hide anything when you own the investigators?" This tweet was written on Sunday by someone named Hunter Biden. Yeah, the real Hunter Biden, who added, "Me? They searched a laptop for 6 years. Federal prosecutors, grand juries, subpoena power, congressional hearings. They found nothing. I made about $200,000 a year selling paintings when my dad was president, and they made my paintings part of an impeachment inquiry for 6 years. They've asked, where's Hunter? What about the laptop? Wrong questions. The right one is 250 years old, he notes. Does America belong to a family? They've given their answer. Long live the king. Man, and we were only gone for a week. Remember the 3rd of November. Green News Report is next. I'm Brad. This is the Bradcast. 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We are 100% listener supported, thanks to listeners like you who stop by bradblog.com/donate.
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0: Told you I wasn't sure we'd have time. Do we have time for it?
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3: As the climate continues to warm, we will see events like this increasingly frequently.
2: While we were out, historic, disruptive, and deadly record heat waves strike both Europe and the U.S. Extreme heat intensifies major wildfires across Greece, Portugal, and Colorado. Plus, the Trump Department of Energy deletes all web pages focused on energy efficiency.
0: Because, of course, they do. All of those stories and more straight ahead from bradblog.com. I'm Brad Friedman.
2: And I'm Desi Doyen.
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4: London isn't just calling, it's cooking.
0: London broil. Sounds delicious. This is your Green News Report.
4: We ain't seen nothing yet.
0: Okay, Desi Doyen, it was a hot, hot holiday week, not only here in the U.S., but, well, elsewhere around the world, unfortunately.
2: Yes, unfortunately. While we were out, record-shattering heat waves struck both the U.S. and Europe. Now, in the U.S., more than half of all U.S. residents were under extreme heat alerts over the 4th of July weekend, forcing the cancellation of numerous Independence Day events. The extreme heat and sweltering humidity caused the death of at least 28 people. Electricity prices in the central and eastern U.S. surged as the heat strained the national grid. More than 600,000 Americans lost power at one point in the dangerous heat, and the extreme heat is hitting as the World Cup enters its critical knockout rounds.
0: And this heat wasn't just bad, it's been staying bad for quite a few days in a row.
2: Yes, it's very persistent. In Europe, the nearly simultaneous historic heat wave in late June is now officially the continent's most severe heat wave on record. Germany, Hungary, Czechia, Poland, and Denmark set new all-time national heat records. Officials estimate more than 20,000 excess heat deaths across Europe.
0: 20,000?
2: Yes. Train tracks buckled, roads melted, electric grids, hospitals, and mortuaries overwhelmed. Europe is the fastest warming continent, and this latest heat wave exposed weaknesses in the continent's infrastructure and buildings that were designed for a climate that no longer exists.
0: Among them, the fact that they don't have air condition in many homes, which, ironically, were they to get it, would only make the burning of fossil fuels causing all of this even worse.
2: Yep, until everyone is able to switch over completely to renewable electricity. Another heat wave is now on tap for Europe, the third since May. On DW News, Dr. Liz Bentley of the European Meteorological Society warned,
5: it's not only becoming the new norm, it's actually going to continue to get more extreme beyond this. We're not just seeing them as kind of every decade or so, we're seeing them every year, typically temperatures being broken. So that's going to become an annual event. And even if you look, go forward a few decades, we'll look back to the summer of 2026 and say, oh, that's quite a cool summer compared to what we get now.
0: If only someone had been trying to warn people twice a week for 6 minutes for about 18 years.
2: The relentless heat also intensified major fires in Greece, Portugal, Spain, and France. In the western U.S., the heat triggered more than 36 major wildfires, including a massive fire on the Colorado-Utah border that has killed 3 firefighters and burned nearly 50 square miles. And yes, it is climate change, driven by the burning of fossil fuels. Scientists at World Weather Attribution announced that the intensity and long duration of the combined heat and humidity of both the U.S. and the European heat waves would have been, quote, virtually impossible without the effects of fossil fuel pollution. Impossible before humans began warming the planet. A troubling pattern has also emerged this summer. All-time heat records are being broken with unusually large margins over previous records. New York City Mayor Zohran Mamdani called on residents to set their thermostats to 78 degrees, as recommended for years by the U.S. Department of Energy. But immediately afterward, the Trump Energy Department deleted more than 6,000 government web pages with tips for energy saving, according to the Internet Archive.
0: Wow.
2: And finally, some better news down under. Beginning July 1st, Australians across most of their country now receive 3 free hours of electricity every afternoon. Huh. It's part of a new initiative that utilizes excess solar energy generated during peak sunlight hours. And again, completely free.
0: Because they have so much solar, they don't know what to do with it.
2: Yep.
0: For much more on all of these stories and the many we couldn't get to today, check out our website at greennews.bradblog.com. 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I'm Brad Friedman.
2: And I'm Desi Doyen.
0: And this has been your Green News Report. All right, I'm moving to Australia right after this. Thank you very much, Desi Doyen. Thanks to all of you for spending a portion of your day or night with us. 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And on the social medias, I am the Brad Blog. See you there. Until we see you here next time, I'm Brad Friedman. Good luck, world.

0: I'm Rick Smith, and this is Labor History in Two.
1: On this day in labor history, the year was 1894. That was the day thousands of Pullman strikers confronted state militia forces at the Grand Trunk Railroad crossing in Chicago. The strike began on May 11th after George Pullman slashed wages but refused to lower rents in his company town. In late June, Eugene V. Debs and the American Railway Union called for a national boycott of all Pullman cars. The boycott spread to 27 states, involving more than 150,000 workers. Attorney General Richard Olney issued an injunction declaring the strike illegal on July 2nd. The injunction failed to break the strike, but it did prevent union leaders from communicating with strikers. The next day, President Cleveland ordered troops into Chicago rail yards to crush the strike. Workers were furious. They flooded the yards, stopping trains, smashing switches, and barricading themselves with baggage cars. Fighting continued for several days as angry strikers stormed rail yards and overturned empty freight cars. Thousands of workers impacted by the Depression joined in, including those stranded in the city after the Columbian Exposition. Two strikers were shot dead on the Illinois Central Railroad on July 6th. Workers responded by setting fire to hundreds of rail cars. Now, on this day, the militia attempted to run a work train to clear the rail yard at 49th and Loomis. Thousands followed the train, showering it with bricks and stones. The troops returned gunfire, killing at least four and injuring dozens. Chicago unions soon voted in favor of a citywide sympathy strike, but the railroads quickly hired replacement labor. Federal troops and state militia cleared the railway for business. Maine strike leaders were arrested. By the beginning of August, Pullman rehired only those strikers who agreed to never join a union.
0: Labor History in Two, brought to you by the Illinois Labor History Society and The Rick Smith Show.
2: It's time for The Rick Smith Show. 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
0: And welcome, brothers, sisters, working class heroes. This is the Rick Smith Show. Thanks so much for being here today on the big program. Lots to get to, lots to talk about. Got an interesting email that sent me a Reuters article that talked about Donald Trump and the acronyms of Mexican food that I found quite interesting. Because we all know taco, Trump always chickens out. But then there was the empanada, which I had not seen before. Everybody makes promises and nobody actually delivers anything, which was kind of funny. And nacho was there as well. Not a chance. Hormuz opens. Good. Well, this latest one is tamales, standing for Trump always messes around, leaves everybody shafted. And you go, yeah, kind of it. Which is why the economy's where it's at, which is why even the most dire, hardcore supporters, not as loud and boisterous as they once were. And which is why I think Republicans are looking and grasping for straws on how they rig the next election. And this is what a power grab looks like. Trump just emptied out the Election Assistance Commission by email, fired both Democratic commissioners, and the lone Republican resigned. Now the agency that helps keep fair elections, you know, happening and also functional, it's now a ghost town. That's not draining the swamp, folks. That's draining the referees before the game starts. And this is what they do. I've been saying this for years. Republicans are masters at stealing elections. They just do it well before anybody ever casts a ballot. Now, remember, the EAC, remember that Election Assistance Commission, it doesn't run elections. It sets best practice standards, certifies voting systems, gives nonpartisan guidance to local officials. That's the point of it. It is an independent oversight agency. Gutting it right after the Supreme Court decision that lets Trump fire independent regulators at will isn't an accident. This is the strategy. Break the guardrails, then pretend the wreck was, well, it just, you know, it just happens. Now, look, he's trying to lock in the Republican advantage with his so-called SAVE Act, and that was blocked. Now, you know, he said, you know, at the Teddy Roosevelt opening, he said, if we pass the SAVE Act, Republicans won't lose an election for, what, 100 years? Is that what it was? It got blocked. So now it's Plan B. Purge the bodies that make bipartisan recommendations, freeze oversight and guidance, and leave secretaries of state scrambling without a neutral cop on the beat. So that why? They can do whatever they want. Which is how you get a Kris Kobach in Kansas. And when you fire the people whose job it is to help everyone play by the same rules, you're not protecting election integrity. You're rigging the game before a single vote is even cast. You're choking off standards, stalling security upgrades, and making it easier to sow chaos. And you know this is coming, when they lose, it's all going to be crying fraud later. The Democrats, they cheated. Now, this is now coming from the people who are claiming that the Democrats cheated, even though they hold the White House, the Senate, and the House. They control all the levers of power, but still, we've got to be in defense of the cheaters. We've got to pass something that is draconian and overreaching. Now, here's the thing. You want to know what authoritarian drift looks like? In an American accent? There it is. It looks exactly like this. Dismantle the independent agencies. Purge the bipartisan boards. Take control of the machinery, then tell working people, relax, it's all about fairness. It's not. It's about power, and we know that. It's about them holding on to power, keeping it no matter what the voters say. And this isn't new. Look, Republicans have been doing this for years. You go back to 2000 with the whole voting while black thing, where the Florida governor, who just happened to be George Bush's brother, had an attorney general who just said, we're going to get rid of all these votes. Because we think one guy, they thought he would commit a felony in 2007, if I remember right. So anybody whose name sounded like a felon, they just purged. They've been doing this for decades now. And look, I remember here in my state of Pennsylvania, Mike Turzai, the Speaker of the House, said, they passed voter ID so Mitt Romney could win. Because they knew that they were going to try and rig the vote before. Because if they can hold those people, poor people, if you can hold those people away from the polls, you've got a better chance of winning. And now they've got these strict voter ID. They're going after this. And understand, I'm not entirely against it. But when you start putting in, it can only be this one. It's got to be certified birth certificates, which you generally don't get. You got to go then find and pay for. I know for middle-class people, it's not that much of a burden. But for poor people who don't live on a bus line and who have to work two or three jobs, it is. Also, they've gone after groups that have done voter registration drives. Think the League of Women Voters. Think Rock the Vote. They've done so much. They've cut early voting in places. Think Sunday Souls to the Polls in Georgia. They've closed polls and moved polls and done all of this stuff because, they can. Now they're limiting mail-in voting and drop boxes. And let's not forget about 2004 with the caging operations and all of the stuff that they've done, spreading misinformation and intimidation, all of this. And I haven't even gotten into the extreme gerrymandering to skew the maps. But this is what they do. Because they know if they can keep all of us from the polls, they got a better chance of winning. When we get out and vote, when working people get out and vote, they don't stand a chance. Want to hear your thoughts? Rick at TheRickSmithShow.com. Right back.
3: I'm Rick Smith, and this is Labor History in 2.
1: On this day in labor history, the year was 1894. That was the day that labor leader Eugene V. Debs was arrested for supporting the strike of Pullman Palace Car Company workers. In May, the workers who made the popular train sleeping cars had walked off the job. George Pullman had slashed the workers' wages but kept the rents in his company town steady. The striking workers called on Eugene Debs to support their strike. Debs had made a name for himself in the labor movement by successfully founding the American Railway Union. The union joined together railroad workers in an unprecedented force of solidarity across job types. In June, the union voted to boycott Pullman in support of the train car makers. As rail traffic ground to a halt, the federal government moved in to end the strike. Federal troops were called out. A federal court issued an injunction against Debs and the boycott. The basis for Debs' arrest was the claim that the boycott interfered with the delivery of the U.S. mail by the trains. Debs served a 6-month jail sentence in Woodstock, Illinois. His case went all the way to the U.S. Supreme Court, which decided in favor of the injunctions. When Debs was released from prison, he delivered a speech he called Liberty. In it, he declared, quote, "The people have seen the money power practicing at every art of duplicity, growing more arrogant and despotic as it robbed one and crushed another, building its fortification of the bones of its victims and its palaces out of the profits of its piracies." The Pullman strike and the American Railway Union were crushed, and injunctions became a powerful tool against the labor movement.
0: Labor History in 2 brought to you by the Illinois Labor History Society and The Rick Smith Show.
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0: So what a week last week was, and what a week this week's been. What a year and a half it's been. I mean, now we're front row red baiting, warmongering, and massive waste, fraud, abuse, and oh, by the way, corruption. That's why I point to this article written by my good friend Alex Lawson over at Common Dreams. Trump's latest corruption, hijacking Social Security. Because now what they're telling us, we got to go after the fraudsters. There's all this fraud out there. Tons of fraud. Fraud everywhere. It's riddled with fraud. And the reality is when you look at the reality, not so much. The fraud was putting Elon Musk in charge of Doge and then stealing all of our information. But here to talk about his most recent piece over there at Common Dreams, my good friend Alex Lawson. He's the executive director of Social Security Works, socialsecurityworks.org, the website. Alex, thanks for taking time for us.
3: Always, Rick, always. Yeah, the corruption, the fraud was coming from inside the House.
0: Of course. So if this fraud fable sticks and people go, oh, there's all this waste, fraud, and abuse out there because Donald Trump said so, what's going to happen to Social Security? What happens to retirees getting Social Security now? What happens to me in a couple of years when I start going, hey, where is it? What about my kids? What happens here?
3: So the first thing to just note is that fraud in the Social Security system is infinitesimally low. There's nothing in the private sector that even looks similar to it. They would all be given, you know, the number one prize if they were as good at rooting out fraud as Social Security is. It's got an entire system set up to do it, including the inspectors general. The problem is Donald Trump isn't interested in rooting out fraud. He's interested in committing fraud, right? That's always what it is. So the first thing he did, he fired all the inspector generals. Why? Because they want to create a narrative to undermine the system, the security that people have in Social Security, so that they can cut benefits. That's always their goal, right? They want to undermine confidence so that people think they're going to get nothing, and then they can come in and offer them less than they're owed, and then people might accept it. So what's going to happen in your future when you go to claim benefits, Rick, is as long as we don't give in, as long as we don't say, oh, okay, yeah, you can cut our benefits, you're going to get every penny of benefits that you have earned. The choice that we have to make in the next presidency, right? So senators right now are going to be in power when this decision is made, 2032. Are we going to have a 22% benefit cut across the board for the people who've been playing by the rules, doing the right thing? Or are we going to finally ask the billionaires and the ultra wealthy to pay the same rate as the rest of us, prevent the 22% benefit cut, and in fact, expand benefits for everyone? It's not even a choice. People just have to know how simple the right option is, and everyone chooses it.
0: No, look, I've gotten the narrative that there's all these people cheating, especially the illegals, Alex. The illegals are cheating Social Security. Now, you say it's less than 1%, but to Musk and to Trump, you know, that it's just massive fraud. That is, as you pointed out, an infinitesimal number when you think about, you know, just your local bank or the healthcare system or other places. I would like that kind of return on an enforcement on everything.
3: Absolutely. That's what we should be aiming for, rooting out even a single case of fraud, right? And that's what a functioning system that's well-staffed, that has the dedicated civil servants take an oath to the Constitution and the people of the United States. That's how you root out fraud. As low as it is, we should root out all of it. And we do that with really dedicated workforce, with a really dedicated workforce. That's what we need across the board in government, in public service, right? You look at the Mamdani model in New York and what he's done, you know, they argue about his label and everything, but that's not what it's about. It's about actually doing the thing that it's set up to do, right? The government is there for the people. All the power is ours. And they say, we're going to make your life better by doing these things, municipal things, filling potholes, right? But also some visionary things like childcare. These are all within our reach because we can build whatever country we want. All we have to do is use our power and the wealth that we create, which is all wealth comes from labor, to force the reality that we want and not let the billionaires like Elon Musk, who took a chainsaw through Social Security to try to wreck it so they can rob it. We have to say, no, we're not going to live in the billionaires, demonic fantasy where they get everything and everyone else is left scrambling for the scraps that fall off their table. No, we're going to build a world and a country and a community that works for us and not the billionaires.
0: Yeah. So a couple of quick things that where the fraud is, because I'm told we know where the fraud is, I'm told. One, it's the illegals, because the illegals evidently, I don't know how they apply. I don't know how they show up to government buildings and do things, but we're told it's the illegals. And then we're told there are people 100, 150, 200. I think maybe Jesus is collecting Social Security. I don't know, but we're told really old people are collecting Social Security for, hundreds of years. Any truth to any of those things? Any reality? And
3: none.
0: How do you respond to that when someone believes it? When they tell you, I know, because I heard on whatever. How do you respond to that?
3: So one of the things about political communication, is that if you're defending, you're losing. If you're responding, you're losing. You have to actually just stay on offense and talk about how incredibly robust and amazing the Social Security system is. But at the same time, you can actually check lies, right? And just bold-faced lies like illegals or people who aren't authorized to work in this country can get benefits is just a lie. Yeah. You cannot get benefits in this country. You cannot get Social Security benefits in this country if you are not authorized to work in this country. In fact, many people pay into the system, people who aren't authorized to work here, pay into the system and they'll never get benefits. So again, this is the oldest trick of the tyrant, right? They say, oh yeah, it's not the billionaires who are taking all the money to buy a golden yacht to sail to Epstein's Island. It's definitely not the billionaires. It's the immigrants. It's not the billionaires who profit off of a healthcare system that's actually a wealth extraction system. It's these other guys. Yeah. It's the oldest trick of tyranny, and solidarity is how we fight back against that. So we have to understand that working people are not the problem. Working people didn't take anyone's jobs. The bosses, the billionaires sent our jobs overseas. The bosses are the problem, the billionaires.
0: Absolutely. But the billionaires are calling Social Security a Ponzi scheme. And look, they're smart, so they've got to know. And I know you say that we shouldn't be, you know, pushing back against these lies. And look, there are lies, and then there are lies, and then they're like, oh my God, that's just BS. But some of this stuff that people seem to internalize, like, you know, I've had so many people tell me, you know, it's just a big Ponzi scheme because we're just paying for these people, and there's going to be nobody to pay for me, and I'm going to be left holding the bag. Walk me through some of the response there, because I know we're Social Security's great. My grandparents lived out their entire lives in their home with dignity and respect and never needed much. It worked. The system worked for them. Their defined benefit pension, their savings, and their Social Security, the three-legged stool, held for them. Walk me through.
3: So the first thing is that a Ponzi scheme is an illegal criminal activity that enriches one person through the perpetration of fraud, right? So you bring more investors in and use that money to pay off the old investors, and there's no money put anywhere or invested anywhere. And the point is that somebody profits off of it, right? It's a criminal enterprise that somebody profits off of. A social insurance program is not at all similar. This is a legal system that's built, a social insurance program where everyone pays in, including the generation after. So the idea that it's a Ponzi scheme, you just have to look around and say, you know, did people not have children after the baby boom? No, the millennial generation is bigger than the baby boom. So we're not facing a demographic crunch. And in fact, you know, really, we need comprehensive immigration reform, because it's immigration that does an enormous amount for our economy and for Social Security by creating economic activity. But the biggest thing, I think, that people can get through, because again, sympathy for the conned, none for the con men, right? So a lot of people are hit with all this propaganda. And Rick, what you're talking about is just people being afraid. They're just saying, I'm scared that it's not going to be there for me. I've paid in my whole life, and what do I get? What guarantee do I have that it's going to be there for me? They're trying to undermine confidence. But the key is, no one makes a penny off of Social Security. No one's profiting off of this system. It's just workers paying in for themselves and future generations and current generations, right? So this is the beauty of a social insurance system. Otto von Bismarck was actually one of the first people to put this into practice. And a big part of it is that you do have the authority of, this is a universal system. So everyone in the United States is in this system. You don't run out of people, because as long as there are workers, there's a Social Security system.
0: There you go.
3: So it is the opposite of any sort of criminal scheme. It is a beautiful structure built by working people for working people.
0: But, you know, for the billionaire class to call it a Ponzi scheme, it's like, you know, wow, it's the longest Ponzi scheme in history, I think. Right. But I think you hit it at the beginning there when you said no one makes a profit. I think that's why they don't like it.
3: Yes. Bingo, right? I mean, don't listen to the billionaires, because whatever they're complaining about, what they're actually saying is, I don't like that thing that I don't make money off of. That's how they became billionaires, right? That they exploit people and systems to enrich themselves. So generally, if the billionaires hate something, you're like, that must be a good thing.
0: Oh, yeah.
3: Because, right, like it's almost a perfect test.
0: No, I think I go back to my grandfather. My grandfather always said, if a rich guy is going to take a buck out of his pocket to tell you don't need something, you better spend two to get it, because they understand return on investment. And
3: that's
0: This is that. And he's been dead for, you know, a while, 20 years now. This still sticks. So let me ask you, because I have people who truly believe Trump wants to save Social Security. And I know save it by killing it is kind of the model. If he truly did want to save Social Security, what would he be doing? What would he be doing on staffing levels? What would he be doing on technology? What would we be doing if truly, honestly, you were advising him on how we actually save it?
3: It's really simple. Just have billionaires pay in, and the ultra wealthy pay in at the same rate as everyone else. Right now, there is a cap, a maximum cap on the amount of income that you pay into Social Security on. It's right now $184,500. After that, you don't pay in a nickel on any dollar after that. So the vast majority of Americans pay in on 100% of their income. But the richer you are, the less of your income you pay in on. We just get them to pay in on all of their income like the rest of us do, prevent the cut in 2032, expand benefits, and have more than enough money left over to ensure a robust staffing level of dedicated civil servants who can make sure the system functions as it's supposed to. That's how you, that's the only path forward for Social Security. Anything other than that is just a garden path because they want to destroy it. They want to privatize it. They want to wreck it so they can rob it.
0: Yeah, no, it was explained to me, go, look, you got some people in our country, some of our billionaires who, you know, by a minute after midnight on January 1st have paid every bit of Social Security they're going to pay, while someone who's going swinging a hammer or driving a truck or taking care of our children, they pay every day, 365, every day of their life. And you go, maybe we have some equality, some bit of share in this. Just a thought.
3: Yeah, and Rick, I mean, we're not saying pay more either, right? And in a lot of cases, I think, you know, increasing a progressive income tax, for example, in the general fund, that makes a ton of sense. Wealth taxes, we can talk about those where they belong, which is in the general fund. But on Social Security, we're just talking about them paying the same rate as a minimum wage worker, the same rate as the vast majority of the American people. And it's so obvious that the billionaires have to spend an enormous amount of money pretending that it's not straightforward, yeah, because they know what the people want. Republicans, independents, Democrats all want, we have the polling, even self-identified libertarians, majority, we want to have the ultra wealthy pay into Social Security at the same rate as the rest of us and expand benefits for everyone. That's what the billionaires are afraid of, is the people finding out that this problem isn't actually a problem. Social Security's not a problem. It's a solution. The problem are billionaires. Yep. That's what they know, and they're doing their darndest to make sure the American people don't look at it too long and be like, hey, the billionaires are the problem.
0: No, but we need billionaires, Alex. How are we going to get our White House fixed? That ballroom was going to be paid for by billionaires. I guess Trump just got past one of the hurdles for his big arch thing, the triumphal arch idea that he wants. I guess we're going to be spending money on that. I look at all of this, what really kind of is waste, fraud, and abuse, and say, you know, the guy who's, you know, pointing his finger, there's still three pointing back at him.
3: It's always fraud and abuse. It's authoritarianism 101. You know, it's also just straight up corruption, right? Like everything he does is just to enrich himself and his family. So, you know, it's just going to be the reflecting pool 2.0, 3.0. Every one of them is going to be a catastrophic failure because of the malice, greed, and incompetence that runs this regime. And so that's what it's all about. It's just corruption all the way down.
0: Yeah. Let me ask you a last question I've got for you, because you brought up failure, something that Trump businesses have done repeatedly. And it appears to me that, you know, in watching what Trump is doing and knowing what his business record has been, it's a lot of pump and dump. And it kind of seems, I don't know if you're watching the same things I'm watching, kind of seems like we're doing it not just to an isolated business, but to our entire country. And the concern is once they dump it, like his crypto, he's going to walk away just fine. The billionaires are going to walk away just fine. It's going to be working people. If we don't deal with this issue, it's going to be me, it's you, it's going to be our grandparents, our parents. Those are the folks who are going to really suffer in all this.
3: Are suffering, right? I mean, right now, they cut $1 trillion. The Republicans cut $1 trillion out of Medicaid to give trillions of dollars in tax handouts to the richest people in the history of the world. That's what's happening. People are dying and are hurt right now. Hospitals are closing right now. Hospitals have closed, and so many more will close. That's the pump and dump. That's what they're doing. They're just hollowing out our country. And it's not like we haven't seen this before. That's what they did with manufacturing jobs. That's they is billionaires and private equity, Wall Street, all different names, the tech oligarchs, all different names for the billionaires. The billionaires have one model of making money. It's looting our money, right? It's reaching their greedy hands in and stealing our money. And in whatever form it takes, right? They just steal it. They wreck it so they can rob it. And that's what we're up against. That's what they're trying to do to Social Security, to Medicare, to everything.
0: A lot of work to do. And come November, the hope is we throw a bunch of bums out. But Alex, great piece. I hope folks will check it out over at Common Dreams, Trump's latest corruption, hijacking Social Security. We'll get links out on social media. But Alex Lawson, appreciate the time.
3: Thanks, Rick.
0: I want to hear your thoughts. Email me, rick@thericksmithshow.com. What do you think? Are you concerned? I know I am. Quick break. Right back after this. I'm Rick Smith, and this...
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1: Is labor history in tune. On this day in labor history, the year was 1935. That was the day transit workers in the Bronx walked off the job in what is referred to as the squeegee strike. These were the days when New York City's public transit was barely organized. Two of the three transit companies in New York City were privately owned with entrenched company unions. Up to this point, transit bosses had successfully crushed every previous strike. Now, six car cleaners at the Jerome Avenue barn had just been fired for refusing management's imposed speed up. Supervisors had replaced their 10-inch squeegees with those that measured 14 inches. They were expected to clean more in a shorter period of time. According to historian Joshua Freeman, author of In Transit, when word spread that the six cleaners had been fired, others downed their tools in protest. They demanded, unsuccessfully, to meet with the shop foreman. After several hours of waiting, they discovered that management had removed their time cards. That's when the two-day walkout began. As many as 70 workers stormed off the job. Pickets went up outside the barn and at the Interborough Rapid Transit headquarters. The regional NLRB office quickly mediated a settlement that forced the IRT to reinstate the discharged workers and strikers, and to answer their grievances. Freeman notes this first strike, though small in scale and brief, was significant. The victory of the squeegee strike immediately built the TWU's authority citywide. It quickly brought several hundred new members into the union. The new dues-paying members provided a financial base for full-time organizers needed to organize New York City's transit. The union would grow rapidly and soon enjoy a number of organizing victories. For more information, go to laborhistoryin2.com, like us on Facebook, follow us on Twitter at laborhistoryin2.
5: 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A healthcare system that is not based on well-being and health is not normal. And everyone in one way or another is affected. And that's why we need everyone to join together and to demand something better.
6: Welcome to Code WAC, where we break down how our healthcare system really works, what it means for you, and how we can make it better for everyone. I'm your host, Brenda Gazar. Nearly everyone has a healthcare story. For some, it's an insurance claim that was denied. For others, it's a medical bill they couldn't afford, a hospital that closed in their community, or a job they didn't leave because their health insurance depended on it. Dr. Anna Malino, a retired pediatrician and longtime advocate for a national single-payer healthcare system, says Americans have come to accept experiences like these as simply part of life. She argues they don't have to be.
5: You're absolutely right. It is normal for us. 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They can't believe that this is a normal healthcare system. 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That is almost non-existent in other countries. And yet, with all of these statistics, you know, people just don't even bat an eye. because we think that this is normal. We think that it's normal to have this two-tiered healthcare system.
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0: So the hot topic in the email box over the last bit of time has been all about Graham Plattner and all about the Maine Senate race and all about, you were wrong, you defended a sex offender. And I'm like, yeah, calm the jets. I simply said that politicians are not saviors. I don't care about their personal life. I care about their policy. And as I said yesterday on the show, he can go for all I care. I hope the policies stay. That's what I care about. Just because he was a flawed vessel doesn't mean the policies aren't where we should be moving and where the Democratic Party should be moving. And I fear they're gonna do what they do. They're going to snatch victory. They're going to stretch defeat from the jaws of victory. I'm here to share some thoughts on, well, everything that is Maine. My favorite Mainer, who now lives in my neighborhood, neck of the woods. She is a two-time former Maine gubernatorial candidate. Ran in 2004 as the Green Party vice president candidate. Also a journalist in our area, Pat LaMarsh. Thanks for taking time for us.
7: Hey, I would like to say I'm really happy to see you, Rick, but oh, yeah, bubba.
0: Yeah, look, I mean, the reality is, you know, walk me through this from your perspective.
7: I supported Graham Plattner also. I think that Graham Plattner, 80%, I am not a Democrat, I'm a Green, but 80% of Maine's Democrats supported Graham Plattner. So if people are beating up on you, Rick, they're going to have to beat up on 80% of Maine's Democrats, right? I mean, this wasn't even a horse race.
0: Right.
7: This was a blowout.
0: Absolutely.
7: He took it by storm. More people voted for him than have ever voted for any candidate in a primary in the history of Maine. So this was a guy with a message that was magnificent.
0: Yes.
7: And people are hungry for it. And what I have said is there isn't a single person who voted for Graham Plattner hoping they would find out that he had committed some sort of assault. But every single one of them voted for his message and his platform. And if Maine replaces him with Janet Mills, or who couldn't fight her way out of a paper bag in that primary, then the Democratic Party has done its dastardliest and dirtiest. And I mean, if this guy literally has committed a crime, there should be charges.
0: That was my point.
7: If a guy is raping people, it shouldn't be bad for his career. Oh, he's going to have to make different career choices now because he likes to rape. Rapists should be in prison. They should pay for their crime.
0: I agree.
7: And so if that's what we're really talking about, this shouldn't be a deal breaker for the campaign. This should be a serious issue.
0: Now, it does seem the timing does seem interesting. Again, you know, and Plattner said that in his 11-minute spiel. The timing does seem interesting. And, you know, I'm not saying that the person is lying. I'm not saying they're wrong. It just seems fairly interesting of the timing.
7: Well, I thought it was interesting that the reporter who broke the, this is all what I've read on the internet. I don't have any inside poop or anything, but what I have read on the internet is the reporter who broke the story did not include the text messages prior to the exchange with the therapist, where this was clearly an extremely ugly breakup. So, you know, if you're going to run the whole story, here's a really ugly breakup, a really hurt and wounded person. Would that person do something to you know, hurt somebody else's potential dreams? Possibly. I've dated people Luckily, most of my breakups have been, people are like still my friends. But you've dated people who are like really mad when you break up. So who knows? But all I know is Graham Plattner had a self-destruct button. And eventually somebody tapped it. There was not enough to defend about his private life. And I am exactly like you, Rick. I don't care. If my father was a cytogeneticist, he was a genius. He was the director of the pediatrics unit in one of Maine's largest hospitals. And then he was the chief of medicine. But if someone had said, I'm not taking my kid to Dr. LaMarche unless he's a good husband, then he would have saved far fewer lives. My father was a terrible husband. He was a mediocre dad, but he was a phenomenal doctor. He was an amazing genius. And he had a bunch of reasons for why he had his own problems, right? He had an abusive dad himself. He had all these other reasons why he turned out the way he did. But if you wanted your kid's life saved and you worried about my father's marriage, you were a fool.
0: Yeah. But does that equate down to Graham Plattner? I mean, look, here's somebody who, you know, served the country, served in a time of war. We know that, you know, people who come back from war come back with scars and some bit of being broken. Does any of this matter?
7: I got to tell you something. I know who broke my dad, and it was my grandfather. And I know who broke Graham Plattner, and it was Susan Collins. If Graham Plattner's broken, Susan Collins and the Republicans who voted for every war they ever met broke her. And the namby-pamby Democrats that couldn't get out of their own way and couldn't stop the Republicans from invading countries that didn't have, you know, weapons of mass destruction. The namby-pamby Democrats and the Republicans broke Graham Plattner. So if he's broken, they broke him.
0: Yeah, but he volunteered. Didn't you hear Susan Collins? He volunteered.
7: Yeah. So I heard that Susan Collins is now excited because now she can nominate him to the Supreme Court. Now that she knows he's an abuser, he fits right in, right? He can get there right between Clarence Thomas and Kavanaugh. So, I mean, what I hope Maine does is Troy Jackson, who I absolutely love, and I have known for, I figured it out today, 28 years. I've known him since he was a young kid lumberjack, legitimately a lumberjack. The other thing I really am sick of is hearing that Graham Plattner was an oyster farmer. So he says, all right, you come up and farm oysters for 5 minutes, you know, whatever. But Troy Jackson is a lumberjack. He's a great guy. He was also president of the Senate. He passed 40 bills that would have helped Mainers, and Janet Mills vetoed all of them. Right?
0: So why wasn't he the choice from the beginning? How did we get into this position?
7: Because it was a big year in Maine, and he ran for governor.
0: Okay.
7: Graham Plattner came out of nowhere, and rumor has it, these are rumors. I'm telling rumor now, but rumor has it that Schumer didn't want anyone to run against Mills. Got the word out to all the Democratic Party. So when Graham Plattner came out of nowhere, it was great. Bernie supported him. And the only other candidate in Maine Bernie supported was Troy Jackson. He's a Democratic Socialist. He's a great guy. He's navigated state politics for 20 years. He came out of the Maine woods, Allegash, which is a county as big as Massachusetts. It's as big as all the rest of Maine put together. It's a giant place full of poor people who needed an advocate, and Troy Jackson was their advocate.
0: So I go back to this. You know, why wasn't that the guy that got through this process? How is it?
7: Because he wanted to. Because Graham Plattner was boom on the stage, big as life. I mean, charisma. The first week he ran, I saw him. I went to see him at a small house gathering, which. Those were gone within 2 weeks, right? I mean, he was speaking of crowds of 500 or more after about 2 weeks were up. But when I met him, it was me and 30 other people. And he was just on fire. And so Troy and other really great, really very, very respectable Democrats Shenna Bellows, Secretary of State, who has been fighting Trump tooth and nail to make sure he can't get the voting rolls in Maine. I mean, these people ran for the governor's primary because Graham Platner was running away with the Senate. Like, who wants to run against him? He's going to take it.
0: Yeah. No, and he did. Look, I mean, but here's the thing.
7: 80%
0: of
7: the vote.
0: Here's the thing that I think nobody, including me, I mean, I'll be honest. I flirted with the idea of running for office. I've had people ask me

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1: Susan Collins does. He could join the political party of screwing people. You know, I mean, we have a president grabbing people's private areas and bragging about it. And that's just fine in a certain political party. But thankfully, I mean, I'm not a Democrat, but I will say at least they hold a certain bar that says, geez, you can't attack people.
2: Right.
1: The only problem is then they attack people differently. So, you know, the whole Chuck Schumer saying you can't run, we won't support you, you can't have money. I mean, I want Troy Jackson to run. I think Troy Jackson is, and he is running. I think he's a powerful candidate. I think he's a wonderful man. I know that personally. He's probably in his late 50s, got a brand new grandchild. He's just a lovely person. But are they going to go after him? Absolutely.
2: Oh my God.
1: Because
2: this is a big seat. But, you know, look, you're someone who's run a lot of campaigns. And, you know, one of the arguments I had someone make to me is this is why we can't have outsiders. This is why we can't have untested people. We need people who have gone through the political process, starting at school board and working their way up, kind of like you're talking about with Troy Jackson. You know, the fact that, you know, he's been in the Senate, he's been in the main political machine for a while. Is that the take from this? Is there a take from this?
1: I don't know. I think that if there's a way to marginalize a person, an awful lot of people are going to take it. And I remember when my daughter went and voted for me for vice president. And I said to her when she left the house, look, I understand this is an important race. It was John Kerry and George Bush. By the way, I was running against Dick Cheney and John Edwards. One man shot his friend in the face and the other guy got his photographer pregnant while his wife was dying of cancer. So I was the better choice. But I didn't have a snowball's chance in hell of winning. So my daughter goes to vote. And I said, Becky, I don't want you to feel, you know, any burden. This is the first time she could vote. She was 18. And so when she came home, I said, how was it? How was voting? I'm so happy for you. I'm so proud of you. And she said, Mom, I know you set me free. But I want you to know that when I voted for you, I voted for you because I was absolutely certain I was voting for someone who loved me.
2: Wow. That's look, you're one of the only people who can tell that story. Cause that is, that's like every parent's dream. The first time my child gets the vote, they voted for me and wanted to. That's awesome.
1: Yeah. Well, but the other thing is I didn't just love Becky. I loved the people of Maine. I loved the people of the United States of America. I love their children. The most important people in this country can't even vote because they're too young. You don't get elected to an office to represent the people who voted for you. You get elected to an office to represent everyone,
2: right?
1: Especially the people too young to vote for you. So the problem I think I learned was people don't want to vote for someone who loves them. They want to vote for some absolute asshole who's going to like rip them to shreds. And take away their health care. And some guy put on one of my posts today, you're just a radical socialist. And I said, are those the talking points your oligarch friends gave you? Like you, sir, I would like to set you free to vote against your own better interests, but right now you're screwing it up for the rest of us. So I can't let you.
2: Yeah.
1: Because you voting against your better interests is voting against my better interests. And right now we need a candidate that is going to be there for the people. And yeah, because they love them.
2: Because that was the next question I had for you. Because look, you know, Plattner went down and there are going to be a lot of people, you know, running around with his scalp. Some believing rightly so, some feeling wronged. But for me, it's not about Plattner. It's about the message. And my fear is that this kills that momentum of government that needs to do things, of creating a safety net, of loving thy neighbor as thyself. You know, that.

0: kind of Christian nation stuff that they keep telling us we are, but we never do. You know, feeding the hungry, caring for the sick, you know, all that stuff that's in the book. But that kind of gets cut left on the cutting room floor. So does the message die here, do you think?
1: I hope not. It won't die if Troy is the candidate. I don't think it'll die if Shannon Bellows is the candidate. It won't be as strongly upheld. People have thrown around that maybe Shelley Pingree, who's the first district congresswoman and has been there for, I don't know, maybe 20 years. I mean, she's been in that seat for a long time. That maybe she would be great as senator. I think she would be great as senator, but I don't think she's going to move. I see Troy as the solution to this problem. Bernie loves him. I love him. I don't know if you can get two better endorsements, but I doubt it. I wouldn't want two other endorsements.
0: There you go.
1: Chuck Schumer won't love him. That's another endorsement. And he's a good man who cares and knows that, you know, somewhere down the road, everybody needs a labor union. Everybody, no matter what job you're doing, you need a labor union. He knows. I can't speak for him. I'm not on his campaign, but these are the things I believe. He knows that we got to get rid of fossil fuels. I can't take this friggin' heat much longer. We got to get renewables. And he knows that everybody in the country needs health care. And it shouldn't be a question. And so he knows those things. And that's what Graham Plattner knew. It was just that Graham Plattner was so he was so charming, is, I'm sure, so charming. I think the reason I say he's got a self-destruct button, and I'm not indicting him. I'm not saying he did it or he didn't do it. I'm certainly not saying he didn't do it, right? I mean, the Me Too movement, I have a friend who called the Me Too movement the Thanos of the 21st century because it took out half the men, right? The Me Too movement was the Me Too movement because so many men have attacked women. So many men have made us miserable in our workplace or our being out in public. But all I know is if he did it or if he didn't do it, his message was what the people of Maine voted for, and his message must move forward.
0: There it is, right there. That's the hope. We'll see. We'll see how this plays out, and if the forces of evil win. As always, Pat, I appreciate your input and the thoughts, and great seeing you again.
1: Wonderful to see you. Take care.
0: My good friend, Pat LaMarche, I want to hear your thoughts. Do you think that the message dies, or could this actually be saying, look, the system worked. You know, we got rid of somebody who maybe shouldn't have been there, and maybe the guy who should have been, or the person who should have been, maybe the message continues. I want to hear your thoughts. Rick at TheRickSmithShow.com. Right back. Stick around. I'm Rick Smith, and this is Labor History in Two. On this day in labor history, the year was 1902. A powerful gas and dust explosion occurred in the Rolling Mill Mine in Johnstown, Pennsylvania. Johnstown was rich in coal resources. The coal industry in Cambria County gradually grew thanks to the rise of the industry in the region. The first large-scale mining in Cambria County occurred in 1856, when the newly formed Cambria Iron Company opened the Rolling Mill Mine. Most of the miners who were killed were recent immigrants from Central and Eastern Europe. 110 miners were killed in the explosion. The explosion was caused by fire damp, a term used by miners to mean a mixture of methane gas. Miners working in one section of the mine were killed immediately, while many other miners were killed by after damp, an asphyxiating gas that spread through the mine as the miners tried to flee to the only other exit from the mine. The mine reopened on July 14th. However, the disaster devastated the immigrant community in Johnstown and prompted calls for investigations and greater mine safety measures. The Rolling Mill Mine continued to operate until 1931. In the mine's latter years, it was part of the Bethlehem Mines Corporation. The Rolling Mill Mine disaster still ranks as one of the deadliest mining accidents in the history of mining in this country. There are still mine disasters to this day. In March of 2015, there was a deadly mine collapse at the Murray Energy Coal Mine in Marshall County, West Virginia. Thus, we remember that all workers deserve to work in a safe environment.
2: Come on, you young fella, so brave and so fine.
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0: So, my last defense of this, because look, I got a lot of people say, you defended Graham Blattner. I defended a person who got 80% of the vote. But as I've said, I don't believe in heroes. I don't believe in saviors. I believe in the message. And what Blattner's message was is stuff that I've been talking about for more than two decades now. Fighting the oligarchy, fighting a rigged system that benefits the uber elites. That benefits corporate America and not we, the working people. I've been saying that for years, and I hope that message isn't lost. We need to build a working class movement. That was center to his campaign. Framed his entire campaign as a grassroots movement, a working class movement. Called for unions, called for local organizing, stuff again, 100% on board with. Wanted Medicare for all or universal health care, pushed for a guaranteed health care system so that working people get a shot at getting ahead. His word. And look, no one's coming to save us. And this is to my central point. There are no saviors. He even said it himself. There's no one coming to save us. We have to be our saviors. These are core messages, taxing the wealthy, taxing wealth over wages. How come we tax wages higher than we tax gambling on Wall Street? He wanted to overturn Citizens United, 100% on board. Wants to restore congressional war powers, 100% on board. Holding corporations accountable, 100% on board. Centering poverty and economic dignity so that no one who works for a living should ever live in poverty. Make economic security a moral and political priority. All things I'm 100% on board with. And also, that message repeatedly set him apart from Susan Collins. So whomever is the next person to step into those shoes, and we won't know, I guess, for a couple of days or for a bit, but it's got to be about the message. It's got to be about how are you going to make people's lives better. And yes, they're running in the state of Maine, but in the U.S. Senate, you have a vote to make everyone's life better. And that's what I want. I want someone who's going to support strong, robust, powerful labor unions. Why? Because it's the only balance of power with corporate power. And I want somebody who's going to tell the truth, going to understand what it's like to pump their own gas and realize, oh my gosh, the freedom fuel that I'm buying is still more expensive than it was before the war. And get politicians to stop lying to us. For instance, this is one of those things that caught my attention. Adam Smith, the representative from Washington, had on his Facebook page this clip, and I got to tell you, it's one of those things that I love this back and forth. Now, the person questioning him is Virginia Fox. She's a congresswoman from North Carolina's 5th congressional district, a Republican. She's chair of the House Rules Committee, and she's so certain, so very certain, she knows. Much like every conservative I've ever met is so certain that they know. But here's Virginia Fox.
4: But we know in every instance in the history of this country, from, I think, John F. Kennedy, when we cut taxes, revenues go up.
5: That's completely false.
4: That is not false.
5: No, it's completely false. Look, it doesn't go down by as much as you would have expected it to. But it's simply, I hear that argument over and over again, and it simply doesn't play out. We cut taxes in 2001, okay, significantly. And yes, as the overall growth, I mean, it grows just in general, even if you didn't do anything, but it grew by less than it would have and cut taxes. If cutting taxes reduced or sorry, increased revenue, then the most effective tax rate would be zero, and we would have the easiest job in the world. Okay, you can't tell me that cutting taxes increases revenue, because it doesn't.
6: Because it doesn't. And this is one of those things that I've tried to tell my Red Hat friends, because they believe it. Or Grover Norquist people say it. They said it does. It must. I want people in the halls of power who are going to be like that guy and calling BS out. So whomever Maine chooses, I hope it's the right messenger with the right message. Because understand, to me, and this is my last word on Plattner, he was never our savior. He was a guy who delivered the lines that were important, and I believe would have voted for policies that would make our lives better. As I've said, I don't care about people's personal lives. If what he's accused of, he did, there is a process for that. And I want that process to go forward. But this idea that we're going to take people down on accusation, that's a problem for me. Now, the other part of this is, I got to tell you, I don't know who ran his campaign that didn't see this coming. And it's interesting that you would throw yourself into the middle of a fishbowl. And I think Pat was right. I think he himself is broken. But it's interesting to me that someone would put themselves in the middle of that and not have done just a little bit of their own oppo research. Just my thoughts. I want to hear yours. What do you make of all of this mess? And do you hope, like I do, that it really is about how are we going to make the lives of working people better? That it's not about one person. It's not about a cult of personality. It's not about any of that. The Republicans have the corner on that. What policies should we be moving? How do we make lives better? Yours, mine, our children's. That's what I want to hear. Email me, rick@thericksmithshow.com. Miss any portion of the program, grab the podcast. And as always, thanks so much for being here. We'll see you back here next time.
3: 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We're working.

0: Hello and welcome to Background Briefing, available 24/7 at backgroundbriefing.org. I'm Ian Masters and today we'll look into a number of stories and issues in the news. We begin with the stalemate in the Persian Gulf, albeit an unstable one, as Pentagon war games consider putting boots on the ground on Iranian islands in the Strait of Hormuz, which the Iranian regime is determined to hold on to as a toll booth to collect fees. Dead against Iran's red line is the US determined to open up the strait as an international waterway, which it was before Trump and Netanyahu launched this war. Joining us is Hussein Banai, an Iranian-American scholar and professor of international studies at Indiana University, who teaches Iran's political development as well as U.S.-Iran relations. He's the author of Hidden Liberalism, Burdened Visions of Progress in Modern Iran, and we'll discuss his recent article at Foreign Affairs, When a Ceasefire is Really a Stalemate, Equilibrium with Iran is the Best America Can Do. Then, with 71% of Americans opposing AI data centers in their neighborhoods and an internal report at Treasury warning of an AI bubble, along with similar warnings from the Bank of England and the head of the IMF, we'll speak with Fred Turner, the Harry and Norman Chandler Professor of Communication at Stanford University. He's the author or co-author of 5 books, including Seeing Silicon Valley, Life Inside a Fraying America, The Democratic Surround, Multimedia and American Liberalism from World War II to the Psychedelic 60s, and From Counterculture to Cyberculture, Stuart Brand and the Whole Earth Network. We will assess whether the richest oligarchs on the planet, the tech bros, will get their way owning the White House, or will the people demand some agency over the future of their communities and livelihoods. Then finally, we'll speak with Stephen Marsh, a novelist and culture writer whose recent books include The Next Civil War, Dispatches from the American Future, and The Last Election, co-authored with Andrew Yang. The host of the new podcast Gloves Off, we'll discuss his article at The Guardian, America is Destroying Itself, It's No Surprise, and another at The New York Times today, The Zombification of America. And joining us now is Hussein Banai, an Iranian-American scholar and professor of international studies at Indiana University, who teaches Iran's political development as well as U.S.-Iran relations. He's the author of Hidden Liberalism, Burdened Visions of Progress in Modern Iran, and has a recent article at Foreign Affairs, When a Ceasefire is Really a Stalemate, Equilibrium with Iran is the Best America Can Do. Welcome to Background Briefing, Hussein Banai.
1: Pleasure to be with you, as always, Ian.
0: Well, thanks for joining us. And we do have a stalemate, that's pretty clear, between the U.S. and Iran, but it's not stable. So I'm wondering, since you predicted that this would be the outcome in your Foreign Affairs article some weeks back, if it is to be this way, how can you have a stable stalemate?
1: Well, I think obviously there are two partners in this, and they both have to do their part to keep things stable. But one of them in this situation, Iran, is in the midst of processing its grief and trauma, and frankly, quite a bit of physical damage that it has incurred during this war. So the burden of understanding really falls on the United States in this period to allow Iran to kind of have a, if you will, some semblance of control after the memorandum of understanding that it signed with the United States when it comes to managing the flow of traffic through the Strait of Hormuz. And that means that, you know, allowing Iran some measure of authority and control in terms of, you know, their red lines when it comes to the strait. And it's very clear the Iranians are intending to really stick to this because they think that this, they have to signal this as a major win for them after enduring 100 days of bombardment. And on the part of the United States, I think the White House, sadly, I'm seeing them kind of revert back to their kind of very abstract management of this situation, seeing Iran either as compliant with their, you know, demands, or, you know, not responding to their goodwill gestures here and there. I mean, Trump has already alluded to this a couple of times, that they're being kind of ungrateful, as it were. But where this goes, it's anyone's guess. But I think for it to be stable, it really, the burden falls on the United States to be more understanding in terms of what Iran wants to do in the Strait.
0: Well, I think you're being polite, aren't you, Hussein, in terms of what Trump has said. He said that the Iranian negotiators are scum and they're sick people, that they're led by sick people and they're vicious, violent people. And if they had a nuclear weapon, they'd use it. And as far as I'm concerned, it's over. So that was his outburst at the Ankara NATO summit. So there's some rumors now that the Pentagon are preparing to put boots on the ground on one of the islands in the Straits of Hormuz near the Iranian coast, because I think what you've made clear is that Iran's not going to give up what he considers to be its right to charge tolls or service fees, as they put it. That seems to be their red line. And on the other hand, the United States are saying, no, it's got to be an international waterway, as it was before Netanyahu and Trump started this war.
1: That's right. You know, I think you're absolutely right. When it comes to Donald Trump himself, I think he is still holding on to some sort of narrative emerging out of this very costly military, really catastrophe, misadventure, once again, to be polite, that he has undertaken. And that narrative would be that all of a sudden Iran is seen as kind of extra cooperative, that it is giving the United States some sort of leeway in the management of the strait. Even before the latest skirmishes, he was kind of hinting at you know, the possibility of a kind of a joint U.S.-Iran further negotiations on how they might split the profits. Obviously, these things change from hour to hour, coming from, you know, his mouth. But that narrative is just never going to come. He is never going to have the world not laugh at him in terms of just what a costly strategic catastrophe he inflicted on U.S. national security, how much the U.S.-Israeli relationship is frayed as a result of it, how they don't seem to know, you know, what they're doing on any given day. Those narratives are not going to go away. So I think him calling them scum and trying to act tough is the only way he can project control over a situation, that I'll bring the whip out and I'll whip these Iranians into shape again. But, you know, how many more times are you going to play target practice, you know, before your military advisors tell you that stationing troops or grabbing Karg Island is going to even turn into an even bigger catastrophe, and then you back down once again? So he's stuck. The Iranians know he's stuck. I think the Iranians are telling us the stable management of Stalemate would be that, you know, they're allowed to basically bully the state of Hormuz in the short term, and Trump just can't seem to get out of his own way to put this relationship on a more stable footing.
0: Well, in terms of the military advice Trump is getting, apparently the chairman of the Joint Chiefs did urge him not to fall for Israel's selling the war and warning him about the Straits of Hormuz, General McCain, according to this new book, Regime Change. And Hegseth, of course, is a complete joke. So there's no way in the world that Hegseth is going to restrain Trump if he is ordering some military strike. I don't know whether Trump will listen to General Kane, who probably will consider it to be a bad idea to try and grab one of the islands.
1: Right. No. And I think in a strange way, he understands the point, but he still wants to, as it were, win the news cycle for the day. So I think in his mind, ordering strikes and using threatening language to take land projects strength, even though if he doesn't do it at the end of the day. But then again, the world has really figured this out, that this is a lot of empty talk and he's stuck in a bad situation. And, you know, in my article, I wasn't trying to say that this is how the U.S. is going to handle it. What I was trying to say is that this is how they should handle it, that there should be, you know, stability here means that there has to be some understanding vis-a-vis Iran and this aggrieved regime. But I doubt that, you know, Donald Trump would be able to actually put that in operation.
0: Right, but you've also, Hussein, you've predicted the reality of the moment, which is a stalemate.
1: That's right.
0: Albeit an unstable one. And your article also points out that for nearly 50 years, the Iranian regime has had what you describe as an unpleasant equilibrium with the United States, where the regime doesn't want to compromise its revolutionary commitment to opposing the great Satan, but nor does it want too much tension, which could result in a full-scale invasion. So that seems to be at play at the moment, right?
1: That's exactly right. I think from the time of the 1979 revolution, U.S. policymakers have been under the mistaken impression that Tehran has a list of demands that if, you know, only they could be accommodated, then it would kind of normalize its relationship with the United States or the West in general. And that really hasn't been the raison d'etre of this regime. It really doesn't want progress with the United States. It doesn't want to have a normalized relationship, especially in a situation in which after the United States has, you know, assassinated the 50% of its senior leadership. They want to hold on to that grievance, but at the same time, they're mindful that a full-scale invasion of Iran, boots on the ground, U.S. military personnel in town squares, is really ultimately the thing that could really destabilize the regime and get rid of it. And they don't want that. So in between that kind of those two poles of full normalization and, you know, all-out invasion, they're happy to be in that middle place. That's why you see, you know, death to America and murals on apartment buildings and town squares and all that kind of stuff. They would lose their revolutionary raison d'etre if they changed their tune on that. So that's the reality that I feel like no U.S. government has really understood, that stalemate is the best you can do with this regime. Even, you know, I think Barack Obama learned this the hard way, and he had to kind of lower his expectations that was only an arms control deal. Not much more was going to come out of it, and it didn't. And so, you know, let alone this one, who has really, Donald Trump, who has taken an aggressive military posture toward them and, you know, killed most of their senior leadership.
0: So what is happening on the Israeli side? Because today the Israel's defense minister said that Israel was preparing to resume its military campaign against Iran if needed, and he threatened to do so, quote, with even greater force. So you've got these tit-for-tat strikes where the Iranians struck U.S. bases in Bahrain, Jordan, and Kuwait. And clearly, that is the weak link here, isn't it, for the United States? These Gulf countries are thinking, what the hell have we spent all this money bribing these family, giving billions to the Trump family, giving him a 747 jet, and we've got nothing back in return in terms of our security guarantee and the billions we've spent on armaments. We're getting hell rained down on us, and our idea of the Gulf being this stable place for tourists and, you know, thousands of flights going through there and people retiring there, living in these high rises. All that stuff's up for grabs now, isn't it?
1: It is. And, you know, on Israel, I think in an earlier piece for Foreign Affairs that you were kind enough to host me after it got published on, I really warned against how Israel and the U.S. have diverging interests and endgames in mind when it comes to Iran. I think for Israel, the stalemate that we just talked about is not sufficient. It's exactly what Israel thinks, that it would ultimately tip the balance of security against it, that it would always have this very severe security dilemma if Iran is in this kind of stalemated position and wants to kind of project power through Arab proxies in the Middle East and especially Palestinian groups. And therefore, getting rid of the Islamic Republic is the only solution. Regime change, boots on the ground, and Israel is happy to kind of provide the air cover for that, is the only way to go. I think the Israelis all along wanted, and Netanyahu's mistake was believing that he could get Trump to basically provide the boots on the ground, and Israel would take care of the air war and the intelligence war. They have superior intelligence compared to the United States. They're the ones who very meticulously studied the, you know, whereabouts of senior Iranian leaders and their bodyguards that led to that quite spectacular attack on the leadership compound of Ali Khamenei on February 28th that started the war. All of the human intelligence was Israeli. And so the Israelis really believed that they could, you know, be the planes in the sky and the kind of pinpoint accurate intelligence on the ground, and the U.S. ground troops would then be able to kind of get rid of the regime. That didn't happen. So you now have the Israelis kind of volunteering whenever there's an opening for them to expand the war and hopefully get the U.S. to finally endorse that a regime change strategy once again. And the Arab countries are kind of caught in between. They also put all their eggs in the Trump basket, as you just mentioned, thinking that, you know, on the one hand, they're ready to reconcile with Israel, to do the Abraham Accords, you know, to expand the membership of that. And, you know, even the Saudis were kind of softening up a little bit, little by little. But now that this war has happened and they've seen that Iran has actually studied its, you know, neighborhood well, and its geostrategy is to really go after those very sensitive energy spots in these countries that are caught in between, that they could easily become the, you know, target of Iranian wrath. So once again, that strategic incoherence at the heart of all this, which is Donald Trump on the one hand wanting a kind of a quick Venezuela solution that would, you know, only satisfy his own ego, has ended up really scrambling the entire geostrategic picture in the region.
0: Right, but that doesn't mean that Israel's can necessarily be restrained, because we're just learning that when Vice President Vance met with Halibaf and the foreign mm-hmm. minister in Islamabad, and Pakistani jets escorted the Iranian plane with these leaders from Iran, and then on the way out, the plane was told to land at Mashhad near the border with Pakistan because the Israeli jets were prepared to shoot it down. And the Speaker of the Parliament and the Foreign Minister of Iran had to go by land from Mashhad back to Tehran.
1: That's right. Ever since the first day of this conflict, not even just this latest 100-day war, but going back to the 12-day war, it's very clear that Netanyahu and top Israeli leadership are not going to lift their foot off the gas when it comes to exploiting any possibility that might, you know, expand this war or pull the United States fully into it. Trump hasn't really quite separated himself from that, but it's very clear the Israelis are just going to pursue that strategy for as long as they can.
0: So Hossein Banai, thank you very much for joining us here today.
1: My pleasure. Thank you.
0: And again, I've been speaking with Hossein Banai, an Iranian-American scholar and professor of international studies at Indiana University, who teaches Iran's political development as well as U.S.-Iran relations. He's the author of Hidden Liberalism, Burden Visions of Progress in Modern Iran. And he has a recent article at Foreign Affairs, When a Ceasefire is Really a Stalemate. Equilibrium with Iran is the Best America Can Do. We can take a brief station break and back looking into whether the richest oligarchs on the planet, the tech bros, will get their way owning the White House, or will the people demand some agency over the future of their communities and livelihoods?

0: Welcome back. I'm Ian Masters, and this is Background Briefing, available 24/7 at backgroundbriefing.org. And joining us now is Fred Turner, the Harry and Norman Chandler Professor of Communication at Stanford University. He's the author or co-author of five books, including Seeing Silicon Valley, Life Inside a Fraying America, The Democratic Surround, Multimedia and American Liberalism from World War II to the Psychedelic 60s, From Counterculture to Cyberculture, Stuart Brand, The Whole Earth Network, and The Rise of Digital Utopianism. Welcome to Background Briefing, Fred Turner.
1: Thanks, Ian. Glad to be here.
0: Well, thanks for joining us. And according to a Gallup poll that was done back in May, 71% of Americans oppose data centers being built in their area. Yet they're going ahead and massive investments are going into them across all kinds of states where they're really dominating water supplies and electricity, of course, even to the point now where some of these big AI and Silicon Valley companies have invested in nuclear power companies. And now they've just, some of these startup nuclear power companies have just announced a competition that has been completed where a whole bunch of small nuclear reactors have been brought forth. And in other words, it looks as though sooner than later, they're going to get around the electricity problem by having not just a data center in your backyard, but a nuclear reactor in your backyard.
1: Mm-hmm. So from where I sit, strangely enough, the rise of data centers and the objections to them are an opportunity for those of us who might want a different kind of computational world. You know, I've often thought that AI is essentially a mechanism for mining the social world. It's a lot like digging for oil in the early 20th century, only we're the oil. And one of the troubles with it is that the work of digging the oil has been somewhat invisible to ordinary folks. When data centers land in your backyard, let alone when they bring in a small nuclear plant, you can get pretty exercised. You can see the consequences of the data mining right in front of you. And I think that gives us a chance to bring back into play modes of protest that we developed for much earlier kinds of industries that we needed to rein in.
0: So is there a way to curb this gold rush in terms of investment? I'm not sure whether you can compare it to the crypto where, you know, Trump and the family have made a fortune and everybody else has lost. He just fleeced his own people, apparently to the tune of 3.8 billion of investors lost. So it doesn't seem that you can make that comparison. The AI gold rush is being funded and fueled by these big AI companies, but Wall Street is all in, right?
1: Yeah, I think, you know, I mean, silly money is always out there and it's always waiting to chase the latest thing. And, you know, I think a lot of the AI firms would like us to believe that the deployment of AI is inevitable, the development of AI is inevitable, it will be inevitably profitable, and we need to get in now. And, you know, that's the same rhetoric that people used in the 1990s as virtual communities were appearing on the internet, or in the early 2000s as platforms were appearing on the internet. And, you know, in the early 90s or late 90s, the internet bubble largely collapsed. It was reborn in a different way. I would argue that platforms haven't brought us very much that we can be proud of. And, you know, I think the contemporary situation may burst as a bubble. But what we can do, we may not be able to stop the money part, but what we can do is leverage the existing forms of local government to say, no mas, you know, no, I don't need a data center here. Now, one of the things we're both reading about, you and I, is the suborning of local governments by tech firms, either with large amounts of money or you know, other kinds of sort of quasi-bribery. You know, but I think we do, even in what remains of our democracy, have the ability to challenge those folks, to get those folks out of office, to replace them and put people in who will represent our interests. And boy, are we going to be interested if data centers the size of small cities start landing in our backyard, taking our water, taking our electricity.
0: Well, Senator Bernie Sanders has proposed the American AI Sovereign Wealth Fund Act to give the American public a shared ownership in AI. Now, and also, of course, AOC and Ro Khanna, who represents the Silicon Valley out here in California, they've been active in an anti-oligarchy message. So is there anything happening in that regard? I mean, you just mentioned the possibility of voting some people out. I don't notice that Bernie's American AI Sovereign Wealth Fund Act has gotten a lot of publicity.
1: Yeah, I'm a little nervous about the Sovereign Wealth Fund Act, and because it sounds a lot to me like something that the leaders of the AI industries are trying to do themselves. You know, they are collaborating with the Trump administration to see if they can't get, especially Sam Altman, if they can't get the federal government to buy a portion of their business to essentially socialize the development of AI up to about 10% of their business. And you know, I think that the problem with that logic is that it buys into the fantasy that's being sold to us, that there's a train, it's leaving the station, we've either got to get on it or get left behind. And this looks like Bernie's method, but also the effort to sort of take, you know, government tax money, looks like a way to say, oh, well, see here, now here you can get on the train, it'll be good for everybody. I don't think it's going to be good for everybody.
0: So there's an organization that's called the Presidential Council of Advisors on Science and Technology, PCAST, and mm-hmm. it's headed up by David Sachs and Michael Kratsios. But there are all kinds of Silicon Valley oligarchs on this special scientific research group, and 12 executives of this PCAST, 13 current members, are venture capitalists with AI investments like Larry Ellison. Mm-hmm. And of course, we know Larry Ellison, his son, bought CBS. He owns now, or he controls TikTok, and they're about to own Warner Brothers, which, and particularly CNN. So they're mm-hmm. going to have a massive footprint in the media, which is terrifying a lot of people, me included, because we don't need another Fox News. But one of the things about Ellison, which I find extraordinary, is that he supports the consolidation of all government data into a single repository, and he hopes that Oracle will be the technological backbone of this, allowing the federal government to engage in real-time machine learning-powered monitoring of U.S. citizens, which in Ellison's own words would keep American citizens, quote, on their best behavior for fear that Big Brother is watching. So the Silicon Valley people started out saying, like Google, do no evil. My God, where have they gone? Off the rails.
1: Well, I think there's two things here to flag. One is that the gathering of tech execs, or the gathering of executives to meet with presidents is an old strategy, and it comes, you know, it was most recently invoked in World War II when industrialists gathered with the president to try to solve the problem of fighting our enemies. That structure now, though, is being used to promote a kind of oligarchical arrangement. These folks are not fighting a battle that the United States must win. We're not at war via AI. We're at war in Iran, but that's another story. These are friends of Trump who are collaborating in the pursuit of profit, and they're suborning state apparatuses, state structures for that purpose. Now, the example that you point to of Ellison and the sort of the universal database, this is something that you'll remember that during the Doge era, Musk advocated as well. He advocated merging multiple databases inside the state that are kept separate precisely so that we maintain some privacy. If you do that, if you were to actually do that, you would, of course, create an Orwellian state. It would be China on steroids. Really a disaster. You know, but the appeal to Ellison, I think, is twofold. On the one hand, such a system would grant his company an extraordinary boondoggle. It's like, it would be like building the highway system. The wealth that it would generate would be incredible. What it offers someone like Trump or other authoritarian leaders who might take his place is a kind of control that they might otherwise not have. That fusion of control and profit is what we see at stake in this group. And it's pretty terrifying.
0: So people are reasonably optimistic on the Democratic side that Trump won't be able to pass his Save America Act, which is his way to rig the next election so yep. that he will stay in power against the will of the American people. And you better believe that that is going to be contentious if that happens. And the truth of the matter is that the Save America Act is still alive. I wouldn't mm-hmm. count Trump out, because he's a criminal and he's absolutely determined to stay out of jail and not to be investigated by the Democrats. Mm-hmm. And he's been successful so far, not just in his first term, but in his second term. So if you play that scenario out, that somehow the Republicans, out of self-interest, because otherwise the Save America Act is going to put them back in power, even though some of them have some principle and they don't want to get rid of the filibuster in the Senate. Nevertheless, Trump's working hard on them to bring them around. So if you game that out and assume that there's a coup in November against the American people, just as Trump attempted on January the 6th of 2021, how are the Silicon Valley guys, since they're totally on board with Trump, how are they going to react to that? Is that a part of their agenda? Because they basically, you know, with all that Curtis Yarvin insanity that they seem to lap up, they don't seem to care much about democracy. And Peter Thiel has already said that he doesn't think that democracy and capitalism are compatible.
1: Yeah, I don't think that the leaders of the current tech world, and particularly the ones leading AI companies, are big fans of democracy. But I do think we have to distinguish between the Curtis Yarvins of the world, or Balaji Srinivasan, who advocate for a kind of startup monarchy and for doing away with democracy and replacing it with an authoritarian, technocratic sort of order. I think we have to distinguish between those folks and I think many of the folks that we're talking about now, like Ellison or Musk. You know, I think they have authoritarian leanings, but their primary commitment is to making money. And I think what they'll do if there is a coup, I think they'll look around and try to figure out who's gonna win in the end, and they'll align themselves there. One thing that really struck me when Trump came to power in Silicon Valley, where I live, is that a whole bunch of folks who had been anti-Trump, pro-democratic, were suddenly saying things like, well, you know, maybe Trump's not that bad. And these are folks who work in VC firms, venture capital firms, other kinds of tech firms. And, you know, I think that the folks in his council, who you named earlier, are really oriented toward making as much money as they can. And if aligning with, you know, an authoritarian leader helps them do that, great. I'm beginning to look an awful lot like Russia.
0: Well, one of them is the richest man in the world, and collectively, they're among the richest people on the planet. So yep. I don't know what the total, if you add it all up, but the people you're talking about who are interested in money first and maybe democracy somewhere further down the line, they probably own more wealth than what? I don't know what percentage of the entire planet.
1: Yeah, and one of the things that's most interesting about them as a class is that they're not doing the thing that, for example, Andrew Carnegie did or later even Rockefeller did. You know, we've had oligarchs, we've had, you know, extraordinarily powerful businessmen all through American history. Very frequently in the past, they've taken a turn, particularly later in their careers, toward doing something pro-civic, toward building libraries in Carnegie's case, or establishing, or helping to establish a national park in the Rockefeller family's case in Acadia in Maine. You know, so my question with these guys is, where's the civic benevolence? Where's the sense that you're a citizen as well as a profit-making machine? Where's the sense that your company should work for all of us and not simply for its shareholders? That's a missing piece, and it's a generationally missing piece. You know, I've done a lot of work in the 40s and 50s, and you could find corporate leaders in those periods talking about the need to balance the making of money and the balancing the needs of shareholders against the needs of the United States, against the needs of the globe, against the needs of other folks. That balance does not seem to be in place anymore at all.
0: Well, Trump was about to sign a bipartisan bill to help people buy houses, particularly low-income people. And it was a rare example of bipartisanship in this otherwise very, very polarized polity that we have. But then he decided to cancel the signing and urge or order the Republicans in the Congress to pass the Save America Act. So there you have, again, back to the Save America Act and the pending coup in November. But when you contrast that with the notion that there was an attempt to help middle-class and low-income people buy houses in this otherwise, you know, impossible situation they have, contrast that with what we're hearing from San Francisco real estate, where these tech guys and these AI people are buying houses, spending $1 million more than they're worth. Don't you see the contrast? I mean, how can you?
1: Oh, clearly. But what I like to watch in this kind of a situation is where people's bread is getting buttered. You know, clearly, you know, Trump has no interest in the working class. He's very good at vocalizing a feigned interest, but no interest. Likewise, the folks who are working with him from the tech sector are very much invested in profits, really don't especially care about housing per se. Back in San Francisco on the ground, and this was in fact the subject of my book, Seeing Silicon Valley with Mary Beth Meehan, back on the ground, the world that they're building is radically unequal. I remember when I first tried to buy my own house, my own first house in Mountain View, and I happened to be on the market just at the moment when Google set up shop in Mountain View. Suddenly, I was outbid by people who were bidding $1 million in cash, prices jumped all around us, and it was 10 years before I could buy a house. You know, and I was lucky enough to buy one in the end, but it was another 10 years. And, you know, that kind of thing I think is common, and we have no language yet, and we need it badly, for trying to call for a kind of egalitarian society, for holding these folks to a social account as well as a profit account.
0: So, Fred, what we're talking about here today is the need for a kind of wake-up call. We started out talking about the Gallup poll, that 71% of Americans are against having data centers. Mm-hmm. And then the inequality that we've just been discussing, and the idea that this government's been hijacked by these oligarchs who all stood behind Trump at the second inauguration, and they're supporting a guy who is literally destroying this country across the board. Everything you can imagine that this country stands for, and all of its assets and all of its advantages and virtues are all being slimed and destroyed. It's just breathtaking. So the idea that these guys are in Silicon Valley are in an alliance with this clown is a huge indictment. Where is the pushback then? Where's this the second revolution? I mean,
1: I think there's a couple of places we can see a pushback. We do see some tech pushback inside Silicon Valley. We've got a critical AI studies group at Stanford now, developed by graduate students, supported by faculty, and that's in the heart of the beast. We have union activity in Silicon Valley. That matters. But I actually think that where the biggest pushback is going to come is where the rubber meets the road, where the AI data centers land in towns and neighborhoods, because that's where you can see what's being stolen. It's hard to see what's being taken from you when you're just online talking to your friends on Facebook. It's hard to see the way that your social world is being captured. And it's not hard to see the consequences of that when the data center's in your town, sucking up your electricity, sucking up your water, leaving your well dry, raising your costs. You can see it there. And that's where I think we're going to see some very traditional modes of pushback that might actually work. The real challenge here isn't the machinery. It's the machinery of government. And that's what we need to change.
0: Well, Fred Turner, I thank you very much for joining us here today.
1: My pleasure, Ian. Good talking with you.
0: Likewise. And again, I've been speaking with Fred Turner, the Harry and Norman Chandler Professor of Communication at Stanford University. He's the author or co-author of 5 books, including Seeing Silicon Valley, Life Inside a Fraying America, The Democratic Surround, Multimedia and American Liberalism from World War II to the Psychedelic 60s, From Counterculture to Cyberculture, Stuart Brand, The Whole Earth Network, and The Rise of Digital Utopianism. We're going to take a brief station break and back and go to Canada to speak with Stephen March about his latest articles, America is Destroying Itself, It's No Surprise, and the Zombification of America.

0: Welcome back. I'm Ian Marcus, and this is Background Briefing, available 24/7 at backgroundbriefing.org. And joining us now is Stephen March, a novelist and culture writer who has written for The Atlantic, The New York Times, The Wall Street Journal, The New Yorker, Esquire, and many other outlets. His recent books include The Next Civil War, Dispatches from the American Future, and The Last Election, co-authored with Andrew Yang. He's the host of the new podcast, Gloves Off, and has an article at The Guardian, America is Destroying Itself, It's No Surprise, as well as an article at The New York Times, The Zombification of America. Welcome to Background Briefing, Stephen March.
1: Gosh, I'm busy, eh? When you say it all like that, it's like, wow.
0: Well, let's
1: take a vacation here, man.
0: I know. Well, let's roll the clock back to July the 4th, when you wrote that the United States of America, established to overthrow a mad king, has elected 250 years later a mad king of its very own, and America is setting itself on fire at its birthday party. And in 30 or 40 years, scholars of history, if they exist, will want to know how the richest country in history, with the world's most powerful alliance network and a scientific and research capacity fueled by the talent of the world, chose to throw it all away. So yeah. That is a question that certainly vexes me. And the only answer I can come up with, Stephen, is mostly to do with Donald Trump. I mean, he's the guy that's destroying America, but obviously he has a lot of enablers.
1: Yeah, I mean, I don't find Trump to be an explanation, because, like, to me, like, the question is, they, you know, Trump won, maybe, but Trump, too, like, they knew what he was going to do. Those voters in rural Michigan and Wisconsin and elsewhere, like, they knew that, and they still chose this path of destruction. And I mean, I assume they did not feel that their own success. I mean, people still write articles about how America was ripped off by globalization and so on. They don't quite realize that they were the major beneficiaries of it. And so it's, you know, I don't know, to me, as an admirer of America, but also an outsider, I do find it one of the, you know, maybe the single most tragic fact of recent history, how America chose to, you know, destroy itself for nothing, really.
0: But if we are to try and understand Trump and what he's done, is there an explanation? Why would you want to destroy America? I mean, it seems that in many ways, people around him, like Russell Vought at the OMB and Stephen Miller, they don't think they're destroying America. They think they're purifying America.
1: I think there are several answers. I mean, one is that Donald Trump doesn't want anyone to be more powerful than him, and anyone who considers themselves an expert or might know something that he doesn't know, he just simply wants to destroy. But, you know, and then there's also this really weird thing where these people come into power and they really only understand transactional power. So when they don't get a benefit for, say, appointing someone to the State Department, they don't bother to do it. I mean, you know, during the first Trump administration, almost a third of State Department jobs went unfilled. Like, they just were not filled. But I mean, I think there's a sort of deeper answer, which is that, and it goes back to the revolution, it goes back 250 years, which is that in America, there's an aspect of the right wing that is anti-government patriotism. That is to say, they believe that the destruction of their own state is actually a liberation, a form of freedom, right? And that is a sort of an inherent contradiction that America has always kind of carried around with itself. And now we're seeing it sort of fully manifested, because they are really wrecking the governmental institutions of the country. And they are making institutional life almost impossible in America. And you see the full fruits of it.
0: Right. But the Supreme Court has given these people, if you will, I mean, it's the only country, advanced country on the planet, where the Supreme Court

0: I would say the Supreme Court makes a little more sense because they're appointees, but Congress's just abdication of its own power is very mysterious, right? Like it's like, well, don't you want your own power? But because they certainly fight hard enough for power, and they seem to be willing to sacrifice their own integrity to keep their jobs to literally any extent. But then when someone comes along and says, we're just taking the power away from you, they let it go just so quickly. That I think I don't understand at all. The Supreme Court makes a little more sense to me, but they are overseeing the end of the constitutional order, and they don't seem to they seem to be in a bubble of their own making. They think they're making law, and when law is actually falling out from under them.
1: Well, of course, again, they've given Trump immunity and they keep ruling in his favor, strengthening him, giving him more power. So the Mad King becomes more powerful thanks to this peculiar court. You've suggested in your article at The Guardian, Stephen Marsh, that some of the explanations to answering the questions of why America is destroying itself is the 2008 financial crash. You also mentioned the 1980s with Reagan. And of course, Reagan did, in a very significant way, change the economy for working Americans and middle-class Americans. Because prior to Reagan, Americans saved. And then Reagan came in and gave the bankers this massive gift of establishing credit as a substitute for the rising wages in conjunction with the cost of living. So we went from a savings economy to a credit economy. And once you get people hooked, like on the company store, you have, they're much less likely to be politically active and more, they become more passive as they become more indentured.
0: Yeah, I mean, these are sort of the deep, in the next Civil War, I went through sort of all the trends, and like some of them are pretty clear. You could understand them, especially emerging from 2008, where you have this real hollowing out of the middle class almost overnight, really. Like it just gets shredded, in a very direct way. But the Reagan stuff is even more mysterious because, yes, you have the end of being able to essentially earn a fortune. From Reagan on, basically, capital starts to be determinant and class structure resumes in America. Social mobility goes way down. But you also have this massive decline in trust in institutions of all kinds that starts then, including with the family, including like the church, including things like Boy Scouts, journalism, Congress. Like and why that would happen, I mean, that's a trend that is sort of really mysterious because it's continuous. Like it just keeps getting worse from about 1980 on, and why that would happen, no one knows. I asked.
1: So, turning to today's New York Times article of yours, Stephen, The Zombification of America, again, the Mad King representing the United States went to Ankara. The dictator and kleptocrat met him at the airport, and then he went and sat down and then had a press conference with Erdogan sitting next to him, and then trashed Spain, trashed the British Prime Minister, even though he's on his way out, talked about taking Greenland from Denmark, a NATO member. And also, of course, in praising Erdogan, he once again returned to this peculiar adoration or jealousy of dictators. He said, keep saying he's a strong man, he's tough, he's strong. I mean, isn't he signaling to us that he wants to be a dictator? I mean, how else are you supposed to understand this repeated refrain of his about the thinking of these strength of Putin and Erdogan and these characters is all that matters and in leadership, and he envies them and wants to be like them. So why don't we as a country recognize that this is anti-democratic? There's something deeply wrong with this guy's focus on the world. Why would you want to be like these third world dictators or a murderous thug like Putin?
0: I mean, what it took Erdogan like 10 years to do, he's basically done in two. I mean, when you look at Democratic backsliding, like on the usual, like,

0: I think people forget, like, he's already, like, people say, well, the courts are still resistant to him, but only, like, but half the time they're resistant to him. That's not a good sign. He's already had, like, his control over the media is growing. His control over even entertainment is growing. The Democratic and the gerrymandering, of course, is now totally out of control. I mean, it already was, but it's now approaching levels that are, really dubious whether you can call this a democratic process anymore. And so I don't think you need to look at his, I mean, according to the Maggie Haberman book that just came out, like he compares himself favorably to Mao and Hitler, right? Like, and Genghis Khan, right? Like, and of course, the other thing is when you compare yourself to these strongmen around the world, like Turkey, Russia, North Korea, et cetera. These are not countries that any ordinary person would want to live in. They're miserable, right? Like they have incredibly difficult economic realities, and they're by no means great countries to inhabit. So, like, I think we're definitely seeing, him his he is approaching classic strongman behavior, but I don't think it's just his wish list. I think he's actually doing it.
1: Right. Well, Erdogan takes the prize of jailing the most journalists in the world, and I'm sure Trump envies him on that score because he's
0: Erdogan gave them all a gun to take home, right?
1: right. He gave them a revolver.
0: That's
1: Yeah.
0: a that's a I mean, I bet Trump looked at that and thought, that's a good one. Let's do that, but let's make it an AR-15 next time we have a meeting. That sounds like about the right style.
1: So the peculiar thing, and this is also part of the pattern of Trump's zigzagging, at the end of the NATO summit, Trump then comes out warm and fuzzy and says how there was so much love in the room and how they were so nice to him and flattering him. And he even allowed himself to suggest that maybe they were putting on a performance. I mean, this is truly a sad and sick man.
0: Yeah, I mean, he obviously has, well, who knows what's going on, but I mean, I think it's a mug's game to try and figure out what's going on in Trump's head, right? Like I like people who, I've heard that, that now they're in all of these leadership groups around the world. Canada has hired them, psychologists of impulsivity who try to predict what he's going to do based on these things. But I actually think that's foolish. Like, it's much better to treat him as a random number generator. You just don't know what you're going to get. And so, like, I just the psychology of this man is less and less interesting to me as time goes on. It's more, what are the institutions responding to this doing? And that has been a very sad story.
1: So let's talk about that sad story from the point of view of you being in Canada, and Canada's our neighbor, and for again, for absolutely mysterious and peculiar reasons, Trump has gone after Canada from day one, wanting it to become the 51st state. He obviously got really upset with Prime Minister Carney, who made a very important speech at Davos, where he talked about the need for the middle countries to get together because the two superpowers, America is punishing everybody randomly and insanely with tariffs, etc., and threatening them like Canada and Greenland and all these other obsessions of his. And at the same time, China, of course, is an economic growing economic juggernaut that is not a benign power. And Trump took exception to that. But now in your article at the New York Times today, The Zombification of America, you even mention that NORAD, the North American Aerospace Defense Command, the Canadian civil servants are now training with drones for the possibility of asymmetrical conflict with the United States. Now, that would sound like science fiction if it weren't for the fact that Trump has set us on this path. And if you're in Canada, I imagine you think, well, he said one way or other, we're going to become the 51st state. So the other way, might mean an invasion.
0: Yeah, I mean, Americans tend to treat that as like just another joke, but I mean, he expressed it multiple times in multiple meetings with multiple prime ministers. He talked about doing away with the Treaty of 1908, like very explicitly. And more importantly, like, the national security documents of the Pentagon explicitly talk about hegemonic dominance of the hemisphere in these nakedly imperialistic terms. And so, it would be, we have to separate from the United States as rapidly as possible. I think everyone I mean, my impression from doing this show where we interviewed people in Europe and South America and everywhere is that, pulling away from Trump and pulling away from the American military and political apparatus is one thing. But then it's also like, okay, well, why are we using visa? What happens if we go to war and visa is canceled? Like, the US is using its force to, torment ICC judges who make rulings they don't like. The entire structure of our tech has essentially rendered us a digital colony of the United States, and it needs to end, right? So I think this will like it, this is not going to be something that is just around while Trump is here. Like, people are pulling away from America around the world, really as rapidly as they can and as deeply as they can. The Wall Street Journal piece, if you saw it, like it also outlined that stuff. And I mean, that's the reality of the work that's going on in the rest of the world. I mean, I'm not sure Trump even notices. Like, I don't think his administration would even notice that sort of thing, that like, they're launching replacements for Starlink in Europe, and we're probably going to get on that network as quickly as possible. Like, the Danish firms that used to use, I think it was Goldman Sachs or one of the big New York banks to process their cash payments to their citizens, they've moved that to Germany. Like, there is a pulling away from America as a brand that is pretty consistent across the board.
1: So just in closing then, instead of making America great again, Trump is weakening this country in a way that is it setting it on a trajectory, a downward trajectory? In other words, is
0: Well, I
1: there any
0: think.
1: way to recover from what Trump, the damage that Trump has done?
0: Oh, look, I mean, America is the country of reinvention. Of course, it could. Listen, and also, let's just be frank. Recent history has been so unpredictable that I think it would be truly foolish to try and say what's going to happen in 5 years. I mean, if we were looking 10 years ago, Obama was president, and like, and what did the trajectory of America look like then, right? Like, I mean, I think predicting trajectories is really rather difficult at the moment. And I certainly have a hope. I mean, perhaps it's a hope against hope that America will recover. But at the moment where we're talking right now, America literally gets politically, economically, militarily, and intellectually weaker every week. Like, it is a rapid decline in its capacity to project power. That is what is underway as of now. Whether that continues, let's hope not, but that is the trajectory it's on.
1: Stephen Marchant, I thank you very much for joining us here today.
0: Always a pleasure, Ian.
1: And again, I've been speaking with Stephen Marchant, who is a novelist and culture writer who has written for The Atlantic, The New York Times, The Wall Street Journal, The New Yorker, Esquire, and many other outlets. His recent books include The Next Civil War, Dispatches from the American Future, and The Last Election, co-authored with Andrew Young. He's the host of the new podcast, Gloves Off, and he has an article at The Guardian, America is Destroying Itself, It's No Surprise, as well as an article at The New York Times, The Zombification of America. And this has been Background Briefing. I'm Ian Masters, and I'd like to thank producers Graham Fitzgibbon and Asher Price. 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Bye for now.

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3: And welcome, brothers, sisters, working class heroes. This is the Rick Smith Show. Thanks so much for being here today on the big program. Lots to get to, lots to talk about. Got an interesting email that sent me a Reuters article that talked about Donald Trump and the acronyms of Mexican food that I found quite interesting. Because we all know taco, Trump always chickens out. But then there was the empanada, which I had not seen before. Everybody makes promises and nobody actually delivers anything, which was kind of funny. And nacho was there as well. Not a chance. Hormuz opens. Good. Well, this latest one is tamales, standing for Trump always messes around, leaves everybody shafted. And you go, yeah, kind of it. Which is why the economy's where it's at, which is why even the most dire, hardcore supporters, not as loud and boisterous as they once were. And which is why I think Republicans are looking and grasping for straws on how they rig the next election. And this is what a power grab looks like. Trump just emptied out the Election Assistance Commission by email, fired both Democratic commissioners, and the lone Republican resigned. Now the agency that helps keep fair elections, you know, happening and also functional, it's now a ghost town. That's not draining the swamp, folks. That's draining the referees before the game starts. And this is what they do. I've been saying this for years. Republicans are masters at stealing elections. They just do it well before anybody ever casts a ballot. Now, remember, the EAC, remember that Election Assistance Commission, it doesn't run elections. It sets best practice standards, certifies voting systems, gives nonpartisan guidance to local officials. That's the point of it. It is an independent oversight agency. Gutting it right after the Supreme Court decision that lets Trump fire independent regulators at will isn't an accident. This is the strategy. Break the guardrails, then pretend the wreck was, well, it just, it just happens. Now, look, he's trying to lock in the Republican advantage with his so-called SAVE Act, and that was blocked. Now, you know, he said, you know, at the Teddy Roosevelt opening, he said, if we pass the SAVE Act, Republicans won't lose an election for, what, 100 years? Is that what it was? It got blocked. So now it's plan B. Purge the bodies that make bipartisan recommendations, freeze oversight and guidance, and leave secretaries of state scrambling without a neutral cop on the beat. So that why? They can do whatever they want. Which is how you get a Chris Kobach in Kansas. And when you fire the people whose job it is to help everyone play by the same rules, you're not protecting election integrity. You're rigging the game before a single vote is even cast. You're choking off standards, stalling security upgrades, and making it easier to sow chaos. And you know this is coming, when they lose, it's all going to be crying fraud later. The Democrats, they cheated. Now, this is now coming from the people who are claiming that the Democrats cheated, even though they hold the White House, the Senate, and the House. They control all the levers of power. But still, we've got to be in defense of the cheaters. We've got to pass something that is draconian and overreaching. Now, here's the thing. You want to know what authoritarian drift looks like? In an American accent? There it is. It looks exactly like this. Dismantle the independent agencies. Purge the bipartisan boards. Take control of the machinery. Then tell working people, relax, it's all about fairness. It's not. It's about power, and we know that. It's about them holding on to power, keeping it no matter what the voters say. And this isn't new. Look, Republicans have been doing this for years. You go back to 2000 with the whole voting while black thing, where the Florida governor, who just happened to be George Bush's brother, had an attorney general who just said, we're going to get rid of all these votes. Because we think one guy, they thought he would commit a felony in 2007, if I remember right. So anybody whose name sounded like a felon, they just purged. They've been doing this for decades now. And look, I remember here in my state of Pennsylvania, Mike Turzai, the Speaker of the House, said, they passed voter ID so Mitt Romney could win. Because they knew that they were going to try and rig the vote before. Because if they can hold those people, poor people, if you can hold those people away from the polls, you've got a better chance of winning. And now they've got these strict voter ID. They're going after this. And understand, I'm not entirely against it. But when you start putting in, it can only be this one. It's got to be certified birth certificates, which you generally don't get. You got to go then find and pay for. I know for middle class people, it's not that much of a burden. But for poor people who don't live on a bus line and who have to work two or three jobs, it is. Also, they've gone after groups that have done voter registration drives. Think the League of Women Voters. Think Rock the Vote. They've done so much. They've cut early voting in places. Think Sunday Souls to the Polls in Georgia. They've closed polls and moved polls and done all of this stuff because, they can. Now they're limiting mail-in voting and drop boxes. And let's not forget about 2004 with the caging operations. And all of the stuff that they've done, spreading misinformation and intimidation, all of this. And I haven't even gotten into the extreme gerrymandering to skew the maps. But this is what they do. Because they know if they can keep all of us from the polls, they got a better chance of winning. When we get out and vote, when working people get out and vote, they don't stand a chance. Want to hear your thoughts? Rick at the RickSmithShow.com. Right back.
4: I'm Rick Smith, and this is Labor History in 2. On this day in labor history, the year was 1894. That was the day that labor leader Eugene V. Debs was arrested for supporting the strike of Pullman Palace Car Company workers. In May, the workers who made the popular train sleeping cars had walked off the job. George Pullman had slashed the workers' wages but kept the rents in his company town steady. The striking workers called on Eugene Debs to support their strike. Debs had made a name for himself in the labor movement by successfully founding the American Railway Union. The union joined together railroad workers in an unprecedented force of solidarity across job types. In June, the union voted to boycott Pullman in support of the train car makers. As rail traffic ground to a halt, the federal government moved in to end the strike. Federal troops were called out. A federal court issued an injunction against Debs and the boycott. The basis for Debs' arrest was the claim that the boycott interfered with the delivery of the U.S. mail by the trains. Debs served a 6-month jail sentence in Woodstock, Illinois. His case went all the way to the U.S. Supreme Court, which decided in favor of the injunctions. When Debs was released from prison, he delivered a speech he called Liberty. In it, he declared, quote, "The people have seen the money power practicing at every art of duplicity, growing more arrogant and despotic as it robbed one and crushed another, building its fortification of the bones of its victims and its palaces out of the profits of its piracies." The Pullman strike and the American Railway Union were crushed, and injunctions became a powerful tool against the labor movement.
3: Labor History in 2 brought to you by the Illinois Labor History Society and The Rick Smith Show.
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3: So what a week last week was, and what a week this week's been. What a year and a half it's been. I mean, now we're front row, red baiting, warmongering, and massive waste, fraud, abuse. And oh, by the way, corruption. That's why I point to this article written by my good friend Alex Lawson over at Common Dreams. Trump's latest corruption, hijacking Social Security. Because not what they're telling us. We got to go after the fraudsters. There's all this fraud out there. Tons of fraud. Fraud everywhere. It's riddled with fraud. And the reality is when you look at the reality, not so much. The fraud was putting Elon Musk in charge of Doge and then stealing all of our information. But here to talk about his most recent piece over there at Common Dreams, my good friend Alex Lawson. He's the executive director of Social Security Works, socialsecurityworks.org, the website. Alex, thanks for taking time for us.
5: Always, Rick, always. Yeah, the corruption, the fraud was coming from inside the House.
3: Of course. So if this fraud fable sticks and people go, oh, there's all this waste, fraud, and abuse out there because Donald Trump said so, what's going to happen to Social Security? What happens to retirees getting Social Security now? What happens to me in a couple of years when I start going, hey, where is it? What about my kids? What happens here?
5: So the first thing to just note is that fraud in the Social Security system is infinitesimally low. There's nothing in the private sector that even looks similar to it. They would all be given, you know, the number one prize if they were as good at rooting out fraud as Social Security is. It's got an entire system set up to do it, including the inspectors general. The problem is Donald Trump isn't interested in rooting out fraud. He's interested in committing fraud, right? That's always what it is. So the first thing he did, he fired all the inspector generals. Why? Because they want to create a narrative to undermine the system, the security that people have in Social Security, so that they can cut benefits. That's always their goal, right? They want to undermine confidence so that people think they're going to get nothing. And then they can come in and offer them less than they're owed, and then people might accept it. So what's going to happen in your future when you go to claim benefits, Rick, is as long as we don't give in, as long as we don't say, oh, okay, yeah, you can cut our benefits, you're going to get every penny of benefits that you have earned. The choice that we have to make in the next presidency, right? So senators right now are going to be in power when this decision is made, 2032, are we going to have a 22% benefit cut across the board for the people who've been playing by the rules, doing the right thing? Or are we going to finally ask the billionaires and the ultra wealthy to pay the same rate as the rest of us, prevent the 22% benefit cut, and in fact, expand benefits for everyone? It's not even a choice. People just have to know how simple the right option is, and everyone chooses it.
3: No, look, I've gotten the narrative that there's all these people cheating, especially the illegals, Alex. The illegals are cheating Social Security. Now, you say it's less than 1%, but to Musk and to Trump, you know, that it's just massive fraud. That is, as you pointed out, an infinitesimal number when you think about, you know, just your local bank or the healthcare system or other places. I would like that kind of return on an enforcement on everything.
5: Absolutely. That's what we should be aiming for, rooting out even a single case of fraud, right? And that's what a functioning system that's well-staffed, that has the dedicated civil servants take an oath to the Constitution and the people of the United States. That's how you root out fraud. As low as it is, we should root out all of it. And we do that with really dedicated workforce, with a really dedicated workforce. That's what we need across the board in government, in public service, right? You look at the Mamdani model in New York and what he's done, you know, they argue about his label and everything, but that's not what it's about. It's about actually doing the thing that it's set up to do, right? The government is there for the people. All the power is ours. And they say, we're going to make your life better by doing these things, municipal things, filling potholes, right? But also some visionary things like childcare. These are all within our reach because we can build whatever country we want. All we have to do is use our power and the wealth that we create, which is all wealth comes from labor, to force the reality that we want and not let the billionaires like Elon Musk, who took a chainsaw through Social Security to try to wreck it so they can rob it. We have to say, no, we're not going to live in the billionaires', you know, demonic fantasy where they get everything and everyone else is left scrambling for the scraps that fall off their table. No, we're going to build a world and a country and a community that works for us and not the billionaires.
3: Yeah. So a couple of quick things that where the fraud is, because I'm told we know where the fraud is, I'm told. One, it's the illegals, because the illegals evidently, I don't know how they apply. I don't know how they show up to government buildings and do things, but we're told it's the illegals. And then we're told there are people 100, 150, 200. I think maybe Jesus is collecting Social Security. I don't know, but we're told really old people are collecting Social Security for, you know, hundreds of years. Any truth to any of those things? Any reality? And
5: none.
3: Then how do you respond to that when someone believes it? When they tell you, I know, because I heard on whatever. How do you respond to that?
5: So one of the things about political communication, you know, is that if you're defending, you're losing. If you're responding, you're losing. You have to actually just stay on offense and talk about how incredibly robust and amazing the Social Security system is. But at the same time, you can actually check lies, right? And just bold-faced lies like illegals or people who aren't authorized to work in this country can get benefits is just a lie.
3: Yeah.
5: You cannot get benefits in this country. You cannot get Social Security benefits in this country if you are not authorized to work in this country. In fact, many people pay into the system, people who aren't authorized to work here, pay into the system and they'll never get benefits. So again, this is the oldest trick of the tyrant, right? They say, oh yeah, it's not the billionaires who are taking all the money to buy a golden yacht to sail to Epstein's Island. It's definitely not the billionaires. It's the immigrants. It's not the billionaires who profit off of a healthcare system that's actually a wealth extraction system. You know, it's these other guys. Yeah. It's the oldest trick of tyranny, and solidarity is how we fight back.
3: Absolutely.
5: Against that. So we have to understand that working people are not the problem. Working people didn't take anyone's jobs. The bosses, the billionaires sent our jobs overseas. The bosses are the problem, the billionaires.
3: Absolutely. But the billionaires are calling Social Security a Ponzi scheme. And look, they're smart, so they've got to know. And I know you say that we shouldn't be, you know, pushing back against these lies. And look, there are lies, and then there are lies, and then they're like, oh my God, that's just BS. But some of this stuff that people seem to internalize, like, you know, I've had so many people tell me, you know, it's just a big Ponzi scheme because we're just paying for these people, and there's going to be nobody to pay for me, and I'm going to be left holding the bag. Walk me through some of the response there, because I know we're Social Security is great. My grandparents lived out their entire lives in their home with dignity and respect and never needed much. It worked. The system worked for them. Their defined benefit pension, their savings, and their Social Security, the three-legged stool, held for them. Walk me through.
5: So the first thing is that a Ponzi scheme is an illegal criminal activity that enriches one person through the perpetration of fraud, right? So you bring more investors in and use that money to pay off the old investors, and there's no money put anywhere or invested anywhere. And the point is that somebody profits off of it, right? It's a criminal enterprise that somebody profits off of. A social insurance program is not at all similar. This is a legal system that's built, a social insurance program where everyone pays in, including the generation after. So the idea that it's a Ponzi scheme, you just have to look around and say, you know, did people not have children after the baby boom? No, the millennial generation is bigger than the baby boom. So we're not facing a demographic crunch. And in fact, you know, really, we need comprehensive immigration reform, because it's immigration that does an enormous amount for our economy and for Social Security by creating economic activity. But the biggest thing, I think, that people can get through, because again, sympathy for the conned, none for the con men, right? So a lot of people are hit with all this propaganda. And Rick, what you're talking about is just people being afraid. They're just saying, I'm scared that it's not going to be there for me. I've paid in my whole life, and what do I get? What guarantee do I have that it's going to be there for me? They're trying to undermine confidence. But the key is no one makes a penny off of Social Security. No one's profiting off of this system. It's just workers paying in for themselves and future generations and current generations, right? So this is the beauty of a social insurance system. Otto von Bismarck was actually one of the first people to put this into practice. And a big part of it is that you do have the authority of this is a universal system. So everyone in the United States is in this system. You don't run out of people because as long as there are workers, there's a Social Security system.
3: There you go.
5: So it is the opposite of any sort of criminal scheme. It is a beautiful structure built by working people for working people.
3: But, you know, for the billionaire class to call it a Ponzi scheme, it's like, you know, wow, it's the longest Ponzi scheme in history, I think. Right. But I think you hit it at the beginning there when you said no one makes a profit. I think that's why they don't like it.
5: Yes. Bingo, right? I mean, don't listen to the billionaires because whatever they're complaining about, what they're actually saying is, I don't like that thing that I don't make money off of. That's how they became billionaires, right? That they exploit people and systems to enrich themselves. So generally, if the billionaires hate something, you're like, that must be a good thing.
3: Oh, yeah.
5: Because, right, like it's almost a perfect test.
3: No, I think so, I go back to my grandfather. My grandfather always said, if a rich guy is going to take a buck out of his pocket to tell you you don't need something, you better spend two to get it because they understand return on investment.
5: And that's exactly right.
3: This is that. And he's been dead for, you know, a while, 20 years now. This still sticks. So let me ask you, because I have people who truly believe Trump wants to save Social Security. And I know save it by killing it is kind of the model. If he truly did want to save Social Security, what would he be doing? What would he be doing on staffing levels? What would he be doing on technology? What would we be doing if truly, honestly, you were advising him on how we actually save it?
5: It's really simple. Just have billionaires pay in and the ultra wealthy pay in at the same rate as everyone else. Right now, there is a cap, a maximum cap on the amount of income that you pay into Social Security on. It's right now $184,500. After that, you don't pay in a nickel on any dollar after that. So the vast majority of Americans pay in on 100% of their income. But the richer you are, the less of your income you pay in on. We just get them to pay in on all of their income like the rest of us do, prevent the cut in 2032, expand benefits, and have more than enough money left over to ensure a robust staffing level of dedicated civil servants who can make sure the system functions as it's supposed to. That's how you, that's the only path forward for Social Security. Anything other than that is just a garden path because they want to destroy it. They want to privatize it. They want to wreck it so they can rob it.
3: Yeah, no, it was explained to me. Go look, you got some people in our country, some of our billionaires who, you know, by a minute after midnight on January 1st have paid every bit of Social Security they're going to pay, while someone who's going swinging a hammer or driving a truck or taking care of our children, they pay every day 365 every day of their life. And you go, maybe we have some equality, some bit of share in this. Just a thought.
5: Yeah. And Rick, I mean, we're not saying pay more either. Right. And in a lot of cases, I think that, you know, increasing a progressive income tax, for example, in the general fund, that makes a ton of sense. Wealth taxes. We can talk about those where they belong, which is in the general fund. But on Social Security, we're just talking about them paying the same rate as a minimum wage worker, the same rate as the vast majority of the American people. And it's so obvious that the billionaires have to spend an enormous amount of money pretending that it's not straightforward. Yeah. Because they know what the people want. Republicans, independents, Democrats all want, we have the polling, even self-identified libertarians, majority. We want to have the ultra wealthy pay into Social Security at the same rate as the rest of us and expand benefits for everyone. That's what the billionaires are afraid of, is the people finding out that this problem isn't actually a problem. Social Security's not a problem. It's a solution. The problem are billionaires. Yep. That's what they know, and they're doing their darndest to make sure the American people don't look at it too long and be like, hey, The billionaires are the problem.
3: No, but we need billionaires, Alex. How are we going to get our White House fixed? That ballroom was going to be paid for by billionaires. I guess Trump just got past one of the hurdles for his big arch thing, the triumphal arch idea that he wants. I guess we're going to be spending money on that. I look at all of this, what really kind of is waste, fraud, and abuse, and say, you know, the guy who's pointing his finger, there's still three pointing back at him.
5: It's always fraud and abuse. It's authoritarianism 101. You know, it's also just straight up corruption, right? Like everything he does is just to enrich himself and his family. So, you know, it's just going to be the reflecting pool 2.0, 3.0. Every one of them is going to be a catastrophic failure because of the malice, greed, and incompetence that runs this regime. And so that's what it's all about. It's just corruption all the way down.
3: Yeah. Let me ask you a last question I've got for you, because you brought up failure, something that Trump businesses have done repeatedly. And it appears to me that, in watching what Trump is doing and knowing what his business record has been, it's a lot of pump and dump, and it kind of seems, I don't know if you're watching the same things I'm watching, kind of seems like we're doing it not just to an isolated business, but to our entire country. And the concern is once they dump it, like his crypto, he's going to walk away just fine. The billionaires are going to walk away just fine. It's going to be working people. If we don't deal with this issue, it's going to be me, it's you, it's going to be our grandparents, our parents. Those are the folks who are going to really suffer in all this.
5: Are suffering, right? I mean, right now they cut $1 trillion. The Republicans cut $1 trillion out of Medicaid to give trillions of dollars in tax handouts to the richest people in the history of the world. That's what's happening. People are dying and are hurt right now. Hospitals are closing right now. Hospitals have closed, and so many more will close. That's the pump and dump. That's what they're doing. They're just hollowing out our country. And it's not like we haven't seen this before. That's what they did with manufacturing jobs. That's they is billionaires and private equity, Wall Street, all different names, the tech oligarchs, all different names for the billionaires. The billionaires have one model of making money. It's looting our money, right? It's reaching their greedy hands in and stealing our money. And in whatever form it takes, right? They just steal it. They wreck it so they can rob it. And that's what we're up against. That's what they're trying to do to Social Security, to Medicare, to everything.
3: A lot of work to do. And come November, the hope is we throw a bunch of bums out. But Alex, great piece. I hope folks will check it out over at Common Dreams, Trump's latest corruption, hijacking Social Security. We'll get links out on social media. But Alex Lawson, appreciate the time.
5: Thanks, Rick.
3: I want to hear your thoughts. Email me, rick@thericksmithshow.com. What do you think? Are you concerned? I know I am. Quick break. Right back after this.
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0: Talking about politics today can be so frustrating.
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1: 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The Politics Bar is like a neighborhood bar wherever you are. 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
3: So the hot topic in the email box over the last bit of time has been all about Graham Plattner and all about the Maine Senate race and all about, you were wrong, you defended a sex offender. And I'm like, yeah, call them the Jets. I simply said that politicians are not saviors. I don't care about their personal life. I care about their policy. And as I said yesterday on the show, he can go for all I care. I hope the policies stay. That's what I care about. Just because he was a flawed vessel doesn't mean the policies aren't where we should be moving and where the Democratic Party should be moving. And I fear they're gonna do what they do. They're gonna snatch victory. They're gonna stretch defeat from the jaws of victory. I'm here to share some thoughts on, well, everything that is Maine. My favorite Mainer, who now lives in my neighborhood, neck of the woods. She is a two-time former Maine gubernatorial candidate, ran in 2004 as the Green Party vice president candidate, also a journalist in our area. Pat LaMarche, thanks for taking time for us.
7: Hey, I would like to say I'm really happy to see you, Rick, but oh, yeah, bubba.
3: Yeah, look, I mean, the reality is, you know, walk me through this from your perspective.
7: I supported Graham Plattner also. I think that Graham Plattner, 80%, I am not a Democrat, I'm a Green, but 80% of Maine's Democrats supported Graham Plattner. So if people are beating up on you, Rick, they're going to have to beat up on 80% of Maine's Democrats, right? I mean, this wasn't even a horse race.
3: Right.
7: This was a blowout.
3: Absolutely.
7: He took it by storm. More people voted for him than have ever voted for any candidate in a primary in the history of Maine. So this was a guy with a message that was magnificent.
3: Yes.
7: And people are hungry for it. And what I have said is there isn't a single person who voted for Graham Plattner hoping they would find out that he had committed some sort of assault. But every single one of them voted for his message and his platform. And if Maine replaces him with Janet Mills, or who couldn't fight her way out of a paper bag in that primary, then the Democratic Party has done its dastardliest and dirtiest. And I mean, if this guy literally has committed a crime, there should be charges.
3: That was my point.
7: If a guy is raping people, it shouldn't be bad for his career. Oh, he's going to have to make different career choices now because he likes to rape. Rapists should be in prison. They should pay for their crime.
3: I agree.
7: And so if that's what we're really talking about, this shouldn't be a deal breaker for the campaign. This should be a serious issue.
3: Now, it does seem, the timing does seem interesting. Again, you know, and Plattner said that in his 11-minute spiel. The timing does seem interesting. And, you know, I'm not saying that the person is lying. I'm not saying they're wrong. It just seems fairly interesting, the timing.
7: Well, I thought it was interesting that the reporter who broke the, this is all what I've read on the internet. I don't have any inside poop or anything, but what I have read on the internet is the reporter who broke the story did not include the text messages prior to the exchange with the therapist, where this was clearly an extremely ugly breakup. So, you know, if you're going to run the whole story, here's a really ugly breakup, a really hurt and wounded person. Would that person do something to, you know, hurt somebody else's potential dreams? Possibly. I've dated people. Luckily, most of my breakups have been, people are like my, still my friends, but you've dated people who are like really mad when you break up. So who knows? But all I know is Graham Plattner had a self-destruct button and eventually somebody tapped it. There was not enough to defend about his private life. And it's, I am exactly like you, Rick. I don't care if my father was a cytogeneticist. He was a genius. He was the director of the pediatrics unit in one of Maine's largest hospitals. And then he was the chief of medicine. But if someone had said, I'm not taking my kid to Dr. LaMarche unless he's a good husband, then he would have saved far fewer lives. My father was a terrible husband. He was a mediocre dad, but he was a phenomenal doctor. He was an amazing genius. And he had a bunch of reasons for why he had his own problems, right? He had an abusive dad himself. He had all these other reasons why he turned out the way he did. But if you wanted your kid's life saved and you worried about my father's marriage, you were a fool.
3: Yeah. But does that equate down to Graham Plattner? I mean, look, here's somebody who, you know, served the country, served in a time of war. We know that, you know, people who come back from war come back with scars and some bit of being broken. Does any of this matter?
7: I got to tell you something. I know who broke my dad and it was my grandfather. And I know who broke Graham Plattner and it was Susan Collins. If Graham Plattner's broken, Susan Collins and the Republicans who voted for every war they ever met broke her. And the mamby-pamby Democrats that couldn't get out of their own way and couldn't stop the Republicans from invading countries that didn't have, you know, weapons of mass destruction. The mamby-pamby Democrats and the Republicans broke Graham Plattner. So if he's broken, they broke him.
3: Yeah, but he volunteered. Didn't you hear Susan Collins? He volunteered.
7: Yeah. So I heard that Susan Collins is now excited because now she can nominate him to the Supreme Court. Now that she knows he's an abuser, he fits right in, right? He can get there right between Clarence Thomas and Kavanaugh. So, I mean, what I hope Maine does is Troy Jackson, who I absolutely love, and I have known for, I figured it out today, 28 years. I've known him since he was a young kid lumberjack, legitimately a lumberjack. The other thing I really am sick of is hearing that Graham Plattner was an oyster farmer. So he says, all right, you come up and farm oysters for 5 minutes, you know, whatever. But Troy Jackson is a lumberjack. He's a great guy. He was also president of the Senate. He passed 40 bills that would have helped Mainers, and Janet Mills vetoed all of them. Right.
3: So why wasn't he the choice from the beginning? How did we get into this position?
7: Because it was a big year in Maine and he ran for governor.
3: Okay.
7: Graham Plattner came out of nowhere. And rumor has it, these are rumors. I'm telling rumor now, but rumor has it that Schumer didn't want anyone to run against Mills. Got the word out to all the Democratic Party. So when Graham Plattner came out of nowhere, it was great. Bernie supported him. And the only other candidate in Maine Bernie supported was Troy Jackson. He's a Democratic Socialist. He's a great guy. He's navigated state politics for 20 years. He came out of the Maine woods, Allegash, which is a county as big as Massachusetts. It's as big as all the rest of Maine put together. It's a giant place full of poor people who needed an advocate, and Troy Jackson was their advocate.
3: So I go back to this, you know, why wasn't that the guy that got through this process? How is it?
7: Because he wanted to, because Graham Platner was boom on the stage, big as life. I mean, charisma. The first week he ran, I saw him. I went to see him at a small house gathering, which those were gone within 2 weeks, right? I mean, he was speaking of crowds of 500 or more after about 2 weeks were up. But when I met him, it was me and 30 other people. And he was just on fire. And so Troy and other really great, really very, very respectable Democrats, Shenna Bellows, not Attorney General, Secretary of State, who has been fighting Trump tooth and nail to make sure he can't get the voting rolls in Maine. I mean, these people ran for the governor's primary because Graham Platner was running away with the Senate. Like, who wants to run against him? He's going to take it.
3: Yeah, no, and he did. Look, I mean, but here's the thing.
7: 80% of the vote.
3: Here's the thing that I think nobody, including me, I mean, I'll be honest. I've flirted with the idea of running for office. I've had people ask me for years to run for things. And I got to be honest, I don't want to be in the fishbowl because I don't want whatever's in my closet. If there are things deep in my closet, that I don't want that stuff coming out. I don't know how you put yourself out there knowing that you've got some serious things maybe in the background and you don't have a way to inoculate them. I don't know how you throw yourself out in the middle of that.
7: I think the guy's a little broken, or maybe a lot. I do think he's broken though. And I also do think that there is an affliction that happens to many white men where they think the world's different for them. And you know what? I hate to break it to you. The world is different for white men. It's different for white men than it is for anybody else. They get away with more. If he just wanted to screw people, I mean, you know, in general, the way Susan Collins does, he could join the political party of screwing people. You know, I mean, we have a president grabbing people's private areas and bragging about it. And that's just fine in a certain political party. But thankfully, I mean, I'm not a Democrat, but I will say at least they hold a certain bar that says, geez, you can't attack people.
3: Right.
7: The only problem is then they attack people differently. So, you know, the whole Chuck Schumer saying you can't run, we won't support you, you can't have money. I mean, I want Troy Jackson to run. I think Troy Jackson is, and he is running. I think he's a powerful candidate. I think he's a wonderful man. I know that personally. He's probably in his late 50s, got a brand new grandchild. He's just a lovely person. But are they going to go after him? Oh, yeah.
3: Absolutely.
7: My God.
3: Because this is a big seat. But, you know, look, you're someone who's run a lot of campaigns. And you know, one of the arguments I had someone make to me is this is why we can't have outsiders. This is why we can't have untested people. We need people who have gone through the political process, starting at school board and working their way up, kind of like you're talking about with Troy Jackson. You know, the fact that, you know, he's been in the Senate, he's been in the main political machine for a while. Is that the take from this? Is there a take from this?
7: I don't know. I think that if there's a way to marginalize a person, an awful lot of people are going to take it. And I remember when my daughter went and voted for me for vice president. And I said to her when she left the house, look, I understand this is an important race. It was John Kerry and George Bush. By the way, I was running against Dick Cheney and John Edwards. One man shot his friend in the face and the other guy got his photographer pregnant while his wife was dying of cancer. So I was the better choice. But I didn't have a snowball's chance in hell of winning. So my daughter goes to vote. And I said, Becky, I don't want you to feel, you know, any burden.

0: 18. And so when she came home, I said, how was it? How was voting? I'm so happy for you. I'm so proud of you. And she said, Mom, I know you set me free, but I want you to know that when I voted for you, I voted for you because I was absolutely certain I was voting for someone who loved me.
1: Wow. That's look, you're one of the only people who can tell that story. Cause that is, that's like every parent's dream. The first time my child gets the vote, they voted for me and wanted to. That's awesome.
0: Yeah. Well, but the other thing is I didn't just love Becky. I loved the people of Maine. I loved the people of the United States of America. I love their children. The most important people in this country can't even vote because they're too young. You don't get elected to an office to represent the people who voted for you. You get elected to an office to represent everyone,
1: right?
0: Especially the people too young to vote for you. So the problem I think I learned was people don't want to vote for someone who loves them. They want to vote for some absolute asshole who's going to like rip them to shreds and take away their health care. And some guy put on one of my posts today, you're just a radical socialist. And I said, are those the talking points your oligarch friends gave you? Like you, sir, I would like to set you free to vote against your own better interests, but right now you're screwing it up for the rest of us. So I can't let you.
1: Yeah.
0: Because you voting against your better interests is voting against my better interests. And right now we need a candidate that is going to be there for the people. And yeah, because they love them.
1: Because that was the next question I had for you. Because look, you know, Plattner went down and there are going to be a lot of people, you know, running around with his scalp. Some believing rightly so, some feeling wronged. But for me, it's not about Plattner. It's about the message. And my fear is that this kills that momentum of government that needs to do things, of creating a safety net, of loving thy neighbor as thyself. You know, that kind of Christian nation stuff that they keep telling us we are, but we never do. You know, feeding the hungry, caring for the sick, you know, all that stuff that's in the book. But that kind of gets left on the cutting room floor. So does the message die here, do you think?
0: I hope not. It won't die if Troy is the candidate. I don't think it'll die if Shannon Bellows is the candidate. It won't be as strongly upheld. People have thrown around that maybe Shelley Pingree, who's the first district congresswoman and has been there for, I don't know, maybe 20 years. I mean, she's been in that seat for a long time. That maybe she would be great as senator. I think she would be great as senator, but I don't think she's going to move. I see Troy as the solution to this problem. Bernie loves him. I love him. I don't know if you can get two better endorsements, but I doubt it. I wouldn't want two other endorsements.
1: There you go.
0: Chuck Schumer won't love him. That's another endorsement. And he's a good man who cares and knows that, you know, somewhere down the road, everybody needs a labor union. Everybody, no matter what job you're doing, you need a labor union. He knows. I can't speak for him. I'm not on his campaign, but these are the things I believe. He knows that we got to get rid of fossil fuels. I can't take this friggin' heat much longer. We got to get renewables, and he knows that everybody in the country needs healthcare. And it shouldn't be a question. And so he knows those things. And that's what Graham Plattner knew. It was just that Graham Plattner was so he was so charming, is, I'm sure, so charming. I think the reason I say he's got a self-destruct button, and I'm not indicting him. I'm not saying he did it or he didn't do it. I'm certainly not saying he didn't do it, right? I mean, the Me Too movement, I have a friend who called the Me Too movement the Thanos of the 21st century because it took out half the men, right? The Me Too movement was the Me Too movement because so many men have attacked women. So many men have made us miserable in our workplace or our being out in public. But all I know is if he did it or if he didn't do it, his message was what the people of Maine voted for, and his message must move forward.
1: There it is, right there. That's the hope. We'll see. We'll see how this plays out, and well, if the forces of evil win. As always, Pat, I appreciate your input and the thoughts, and great seeing you again.
0: Wonderful to see you.

0: Take care.
1: My good friend Pat LaMarche. I want to hear your thoughts. Do you think that the message dies, or could this actually be saying, look, the system worked? You know, we got rid of somebody who maybe shouldn't have been there, and maybe the guy who should have been, or the person who should have been, maybe the message continues. I want to hear your thoughts. Rick at TheRickSmithShow.com. Right back. Stick around. I'm Rick Smith, and this is Labor History in Two. On this day in labor history, the year was 1902. A powerful gas and dust explosion occurred in the Rolling Mill Mine in Johnstown, Pennsylvania. Johnstown was rich in coal resources. The coal industry in Cambria County gradually grew thanks to the rise of the industry in the region. The first large-scale mining in Cambria County occurred in 1856, when the newly formed Cambria Iron Company opened the Rolling Mill Mine. Most of the miners who were killed were recent immigrants from Central and Eastern Europe. 110 miners were killed in the explosion. The explosion was caused by fire damp, a term used by miners to mean a mixture of methane gas. Miners working in one section of the mine were killed immediately, while many other miners were killed by after damp, an asphyxiating gas that spread through the mine as the miners tried to flee to the only other exit from the mine. The mine reopened on July 14th. However, the disaster devastated the immigrant community in Johnstown and prompted calls for investigations and greater mine safety measures. The Rolling Mill Mine continued to operate until 1931. In the mine's latter years, it was part of the Bethlehem Mines Corporation. The Rolling Mill Mine disaster still ranks as one of the deadliest mining accidents in the history of mining in this country. There are still mine disasters to this day. In March of 2015, there was a deadly mine collapse at the Murray Energy Coal Mine in Marshall County, West Virginia. Thus, we remember that all workers deserve to work in a safe environment.
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1: So my last defense of this, because look, I got a lot of people say, you defended Graham Blattner. Yeah, I defended a person who got 80% of the vote. But as I've said, I don't believe in heroes. I don't believe in saviors. I believe in the message. And what Blattner's message was is stuff that I've been talking about for more than two decades now. Fighting the oligarchy, fighting a rigged system that benefits the uber elites, that benefits corporate America and not we, the working people. I've been saying that for years, and I hope that message isn't lost. We need to build a working class movement. That was center to his campaign. Framed his entire campaign as a grassroots movement, a working class movement. Called for unions, called for local organizing, stuff again, 100% on board with. Wanted Medicare for all or universal health care, pushed for a guaranteed health care system so that working people get a shot at getting ahead. His word. And look, no one's coming to save us. And this is to my central point. There are no saviors. He even said it himself. There's no one coming to save us. We have to be our saviors. These are core messages. Taxing the wealthy. Taxing wealth over wages. How come we tax wages higher than we tax gambling on Wall Street? He wanted to overturn Citizens United. 100% on board. Wants to restore congressional war powers. 100% on board. Holding corporations accountable, 100% on board. Centering poverty and economic dignity so that no one who works for a living should ever live in poverty. Make economic security a moral and political priority. All things I'm 100% on board with. And also, that message repeatedly set him apart from Susan Collins. So whomever is the next person to step into those shoes. And we won't know, I guess, for a couple of days or for a bit. But it's got to be about the message. It's got to be about how are you going to make people's lives better. And yes, they're running in the state of Maine. But in the U.S. Senate, you have a vote to make everyone's life better. And that's what I want. I want someone who's going to support strong, robust, powerful labor unions. Why? Because it's the only balance of power with corporate power. And I want somebody who's going to tell the truth, going to understand what it's like to I don't know, pump their own gas and realize, oh my gosh, the freedom fuel that I'm buying is still more expensive than it was before the war. And get politicians to stop lying to us. For instance, this is one of those things that caught my attention. Adam Smith, the representative from Washington, had on his Facebook page this clip. And I got to tell you, it's one of those things that I love this back and forth. Now, the person questioning him is Virginia Fox. She's a congresswoman from North Carolina's 5th Congressional District, a Republican. She's chair of the House Rules Committee. And she's so certain, so very certain she knows, much like every conservative I've ever met, is so certain that they know. But here's Virginia Fox.
0: But we know in every instance in the history of this country, from, I think, John F. Kennedy, when we cut taxes, revenues go up.
4: That's completely false.
0: That is not false.
4: No, it's completely false. Look, it doesn't go down by as much as you would have expected it to. But it's simply, I hear that argument over and over again, and it simply doesn't play out. We cut taxes in 2001, okay, significantly. And yes, as the overall growth, I mean, it grows just in general, even if you didn't do anything, but it grew by less than it would have and cut taxes. If cutting taxes increased revenue, then the most effective tax rate would be zero, and we would have the easiest job in the world. Okay, you can't tell me that cutting taxes increases revenue because it doesn't.
1: Because it doesn't. And this is one of those things that I've tried to tell my red hat friends because they believe it. Their Grover Norquist people say it. They said it does. It must. I want people in the halls of power who are going to be like that guy and calling BS out. So whomever Maine chooses, I hope it's the right messenger with the right message. Because understand, to me, and this is my last word on Plattner, he was never our savior. He was a guy who delivered the lines that were important, and I believe would have voted for policies that would make our lives better. As I've said, I don't care about people's personal lives. If what he's accused of, he did, there is a process for that. And I want that process to go forward. But this idea that we're going to take people down on accusation, that's a problem for me. Now, the other part of this is, I got to tell you, I don't know who ran his campaign that didn't see this coming. And it's interesting that you would throw yourself into the middle of a fishbowl. And I think Pat was right. I think he himself is broken. But it's interesting to me that someone would put themselves in the middle of that. And not have done just a little bit of their own oppo research. Just my thoughts. I want to hear yours. What do you make of all of this mess? And do you hope, like I do, that it really is about how are we going to make the lives of working people better? That it's not about one person. It's not about a cult of personality. It's not about any of that. The Republicans have the corner on that. What policies should we be moving? How do we make lives better? Yours, mine, our children's. That's what I want to hear. Email me, rick@therickSmithShow.com. Miss any portion of the program, grab the podcast. And as always, thanks so much for being here. We'll see you back here next time.
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10: I don't want to deal with them anymore, they're scum.
6: Oil prices spike again as Trump calls the ceasefire off. Historic storm obliterates rainfall record in Ohio. Plus,
11: I'm thrilled to report that after 35 years, on July 4th, we will end the subsidies for wind and solar.
6: Trump administration kills clean energy subsidies as Americans struggle with soaring electricity prices.
5: All of that super genius and more straight ahead from BradBlog.com. I'm Brad Friedman.
6: And I'm Desi Doyen.
5: Stand by for 6 minutes of independent green news, politics, analysis, and snarky comment.
10: We had 111 missiles shot by the Islamic Republic of Japan.
5: Well, there's your problem right there. No wonder we're losing this war. This is your Green News Report. Okay, Desi Doyen, I'm a little confused today whether we are at war with Iran or Japan, but either way, we're at war again. What do you got for us today?
6: Well, first, oil prices spiked once again after the U.S. launched new strikes against Iranian targets and reimposed sanctions on Iranian oil sales in retaliation for Iran's attacks on commercial oil tankers in the Strait of Hormuz. At the NATO summit in Turkey, Trump claimed the fragile ceasefire is now over. Shipping through the strait remains a small fraction of pre-war levels. The International Monetary Fund warned of a sharp slowdown in the global economy because the U.S.-Israeli war on Iran has disrupted fossil fuel and fertilizer supply chains, triggering fresh inflation. Here in the U.S., first it was extreme heat, now extreme storms in the Midwest, including an astonishing rain bomb in northern Ohio on Sunday night.
5: A rain bomb?
6: Yes, it dumped 17 inches of rain in less than 24 hours.
5: That is a rain bomb.
6: Obliterating the previous single-day rainfall record by more than 8 inches.
5: Wow.
6: Triggering flash floods. NOAA studies confirm that man-made climate change, driven by the burning of fossil fuels, is increasing the intensity of rainfall events in the U.S. The heaviest downpours have become as much as 60% heavier than they were back in the 1950s.
5: 17 inches in 24 hours?
6: Yes.
5: Unbelievable.
6: Meanwhile, E&E News reports that Trump denied $227 million in disaster aid for 4 Democratic-led northeastern states, renewing warnings that he is politicizing disaster relief to punish states that did not vote for him, even if it harms his own voters. But he did approve disaster aid for 6 Republican-led states.
5: What a jerk.
6: Floodwaters are also ravaging southern China this week due to Super Typhoon Bavi, the second major typhoon to hit China in a week, fueled by record warm ocean waters. Globally, the world's oceans set a new high temperature record for the month of June, according to Europe's climate service, Copernicus. Copernicus also found that June 2026 was the second hottest June in recorded history since record keeping began in the mid-1800s. Forecasters warn that the coming El Nino, combined with record levels of climate warming greenhouse gas pollution, will further increase ocean temperatures, supercharge extreme weather events, and bring even more temperature records in coming months.
5: You are Just nothing but good news.
6: Well, even better in politics. As American families are struggling to afford higher energy bills, the Trump administration on July 4th officially ended all federal subsidies and incentives for new solar and wind projects.
5: Unbelievable.
6: As mandated in Republicans' massive tax cut law last year. Trump Energy Secretary Chris Wright had to, of course, lie to the public, omitting that solar and wind energy are now the cheapest forms of energy, while pretending that battery storage doesn't exist.
11: The wind doesn't always blow, and the sun doesn't always shine.
6: Of course, the fossil fuel industry has enjoyed more than 100 years of taxpayer subsidies, now amounting to at least $35 billion every year.
5: $35 billion every year for the fossil fuel industry, but subsidies for brand new industries like wind and solar, we just can't afford that.
6: But there is some good news.
5: Good.
6: A few weeks ago, we told you about school districts using their new all-electric school buses as giant yellow batteries to sell electricity back to the grid while school is out for the summer. Reuters reports that from California to North Carolina, electric school buses have already proved their worth during this latest extreme heat wave, sending power back to the grid. Hundreds more electric school buses are scheduled to come online in coming months.
5: Good. 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I'm Brad Friedman.
6: And I'm Desi Doyen.
5: And this has been your Green News Report.
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13: Hello and thanks for joining this edition of Good News for Lefties. I'm Beowulf Rocklin, and with all the bad news you hear every day, I'm here to remind you that some good things are happening too. 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Now, let's get to some good news headlines designed to brighten your day. A California court has dismissed a lawsuit filed by Donald Trump's administration against Los Angeles over a city ordinance limiting its cooperation with federal immigration authorities. Fernando Holguin, a judge in the Central California U.S. District Court, rejected the administration's argument that the city's policy was unconstitutional. Los Angeles City Attorney Heidi Feldstein Soto said in a statement that the ruling was a legal victory for the city, which saw a profusion of immigration raids by ICE and Border Patrol agents last summer. This order reinforces the well-established principle that local governments have the authority to decide how to use their personnel and resources, she said. The goal of this ordinance and of LAPD's immigration-related policies, which date back to Special Order 40 in the 1970s, is to encourage victims of and witnesses to crime to feel safe coming forward to seek help from LAPD regardless of their immigration status. It does not obstruct or impede lawful federal immigration enforcement operations. Holguin rejected the administration's argument that the city unconstitutionally tried to regulate the federal government, finding instead that the ordinance controls the actions of the city's own agents and agencies. A proposed New Jersey law would make it easier to transform vacant shopping malls and underused office parks into housing, part of a broader push to address the state's persistent housing shortage and revive struggling commercial properties. The legislation, Senate Bill S-1766, would authorize developers to convert qualifying retail centers and office parks into mixed-use developments that combine residential units with retail, office, or recreational space. At least 20% of new housing units would have to be designated as affordable housing. The measure would also help override local zoning rules that often block housing in areas designated strictly for commercial use. Supporters say the bill targets so-called stranded assets, aging or empty properties that have declined as shopping habits shift and remote work reduces demand for suburban office space. Converting empty malls into residential communities has emerged as one potential way to close that gap without fueling new sprawl. Projects are already underway at sites like Monmouth Mall, where a developer demolished the complex's vacant department stores to make room for the construction of 1,000 new apartments. Before we get back to the news, I'd like to tell you about a podcast called Love Doesn't Pay the Bills. It explores the role of family caregivers in the modern United States. Care work is vital to all other aspects of life, yet often under-resourced. Caregivers can't provide for their own needs based on their love for those they care for alone. Access to income matters. Caregiving touches everyone at some point in their lives, so listen to Love Doesn't Pay the Bills. I'm a caregiver, and maybe you are too, or will be. Go to lovedoesn'tpaythebills.com, listen on this platform, or wherever podcasts are heard. Democratic Socialists are back in the spotlight after notching two high-profile mayoral primary victories in major cities this month. In Washington, D.C. this past week, progressive Democrat Janice Lewis-George outperformed moderate Kenyon McDuffie, all but assuring she'll succeed Mayor Muriel Bowser. The week before in Los Angeles, fellow Democratic Socialists of America member Nithya Raman advanced to a November runoff in the mayoral race against incumbent Mayor Karen Bass. Their successes follow the most prominent DSA victory in recent history, New York City Mayor Zoran Mamdani last summer defeating establishment Democrat Andrew Cuomo for the party's nomination before again defeating the former New York governor who re-entered the general election as an independent. Doug Sosnick, former senior advisor to then-President Clinton, said he thinks the recent DSA wins are a validation of the economic populist policies championed by some of those candidates. People not only want change, they also want their elected officials to focus on the middle class and break up a system that currently favors the rich and powerful, Sosnick says. That has been a consistent pattern throughout the primaries so far. The COVID-19 vaccine lowered the risk of cardiovascular issues associated with the virus by around 40%, according to new research. The study, which was published in JAMA Internal Medicine, studied the incidence of medical events like strokes and heart attacks in veterans immunized for COVID-19. The study found that the vaccine decreased the risk of cardiovascular death associated with the virus by nearly 60%. The risk of heart attack by around 40%, and the risk of stroke by just more than 30%. Additionally, it decreased the risk of hospitalization for heart failure by around 40%, according to the study. The researchers found that people over the age of 75 had the greatest reduction in risk for these health issues, as well as those with pre-existing health conditions. A study conducted in England between 2020 and 2022 found that the first dose of the vaccine resulted in an overall reduction in cardiovascular conditions like heart attacks and stroke. The research published compared two groups, including those who only received the flu vaccine and those who took both the flu and COVID-19 vaccine. Veterans in the group that received the COVID-19 vaccine had a 37.7% lower risk of heart conditions related to the virus, according to the study. Up next, a listener-suggested story. Back in a minute. And now, a listener-suggested story from Jonathan in San Francisco, California. Charlie XCX has announced that she will donate a portion of ticket sales from her new tour to Transgender Law Center. The Brat Singer's Music Fashion Film Tour will see her play 12 shows in 10 cities across the United States and Canada, including Philadelphia, New York, Toronto, Boston, Washington, D.C., Atlanta, San Diego, Los Angeles, Glendale, and Las Vegas. 50% of proceeds from ticket sales in the first five rows of each venue will be donated to Transgender Law Center, a post shared to a fan account, XCX News reads. Transgender Law Center is a trans-led U.S. charity working to set all people free, according to its official website. The organization champions the right of all transgender and gender nonconforming people to make their own choices and live freely, safely, and authentically. Thanks so much for that story, Jonathan. If you have thoughts, ideas, or more good news to share, we'd love to hear from you. Call or message us at 202-656-6271. Drop us a line at Beowulf@twosquaredmediaproductions.com or send it to us at Good News for Lefties on Facebook, Instagram, or Blue Sky. JTRAN union workers in Jackson, Mississippi, authorized a possible strike as contract negotiations continue with MV Transportation, JTRAN's transit management contractor. Charles Torns, president of JTRAN's Amalgamated Transit Union Local 1208, said members rejected the company's latest offer and voted to strike if a new agreement isn't reached. Jackson, Mississippi Mayor John Horn said the city is evaluating concerns from both the union and service provider. The union represents about 70 employees, including drivers, customer service workers, and cleaners. Workers are seeking a pay increase from roughly $23 to $26 an hour for the first year of the proposed three-year contract.
14: 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You know the one. I do solemnly swear to support and defend the Constitution against all enemies, foreign and domestic. Let's add 22 words to that oath. Quote, and I will promptly report any instances of crime and or corruption by government officials and employees of which I become aware. Friends, our democracy is worth fighting for. Join us in this fight. Because justice matters. Look for Justice Matters wherever you ordinarily find your podcasts.
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15: Fun facts. Her name is Alexis Wilkins. She is a conservative country singer who is the longtime girlfriend of Cash Patel. Mm-hmm. So, you know, there's taste.
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15: 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She has been booked to perform at the Freedom 250 event. 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Is she the only one so far?
16: 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Lee Greenwood, if he's available.
15: She said she was invited to sing based on her own accord, slamming sham accusations suggesting otherwise. Yeah, I'm sure it has nothing to do with being, she's Cash Patel's girlfriend and the only one they could get. Someone said, does having the FBI director's girlfriend getting paid by the taxpayers to perform violate federal ethics laws? And then she got big mad at that.
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15: and,
16: yeah, she did.
15: Yeah. Fight, fight, fight. Subscribe to the Stephanie Miller Happy Hour podcast on Apple Podcasts, stephaniemiller.com, or wherever you get your favorite podcasts.
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20: Hey, I'm John Fugelsang. Do you ever watch these Christian nationalists and right-wing fundamentalists on TV and think, Jesus Christ, these people are the opposite of Jesus Christ? You know, Christianity was supposed to be about love and service, but millions of Americans have grown up to find their nice religion's been hijacked by this mean, authoritarian, tax-free clique. I wrote a book about how these right-wingers aren't actually on the side of Jesus, and historically, they never have been. Separation of Church and Hate, A Sane Person's Guide to Taking Back the Bible from Fundamentalist Fascists and Flock-Fleecing Frauds. It's a very irreverent and biblically correct book for believers, atheists, agnostics, and anybody who's ever going to have to deal with a Christian extremist in your family, workplace, or government. On all the issues that divide us, using actual verses from that book they claim to follow. They've got a First Amendment right to twist the Bible to their liking. You've got a First Amendment right to call them out for it. And you'll be surprised at how good it feels.
1: I'm Rick Smith, and this is Labor History in Two. On this day in labor history, the year was 1935. That was the day transit workers in the Bronx walked off the job in what is referred to as the squeegee strike. These were the days when New York City's public transit was barely organized. Two of the three transit companies in New York City were privately owned with entrenched company unions. Up to this point, transit bosses had successfully crushed every previous strike. Now, six car cleaners at the Jerome Avenue barn had just been fired for refusing management's imposed speed up. Supervisors had replaced their 10-inch squeegees with those that measured 14 inches. They were expected to clean more in a shorter period of time. According to historian Joshua Freeman, author of In Transit, when word spread that the six cleaners had been fired, others downed their tools in protest. They demanded, unsuccessfully, to meet with the shop foreman. After several hours of waiting, they discovered that management had removed their time cards. That's when the two-day walkout began. As many as 70 workers stormed off the job. Pickets went up outside the barn and at the Interborough Rapid Transit headquarters. The regional NLRB office quickly mediated a settlement that forced the IRT to reinstate the discharged workers and strikers, and to answer their grievances. Freeman notes this first strike, though small in scale and brief, was significant. The victory of the squeegee strike immediately built the TWU's authority citywide. It quickly brought several hundred new members into the union. The new dues-paying members provided a financial base for full-time organizers needed to organize New York City's transit. The union would grow rapidly and soon enjoy a number of organizing victories. For more information, go to laborhistoryin2.com, like us on Facebook, follow us on Twitter at laborhistoryin2.
21: This healthcare system is not normal. A healthcare system based on profit is not normal. A healthcare system that is not based on well-being and health is not normal. And everyone in one way or another is affected. And that's why we need everyone to join together and to demand something better.
22: Welcome to Code WAC, where we break down how our healthcare system really works.
0: what it means for you, and how we can make it better for everyone. I'm your host, Brenda Gazar. Nearly everyone has a healthcare story. For some, it's an insurance claim that was denied. For others, it's a medical bill they couldn't afford, a hospital that closed in their community, or a job they didn't leave because their health insurance depended on it. Dr. Anna Malino, a retired pediatrician and longtime advocate for a national single-payer healthcare system, says Americans have come to accept experiences like these as simply part of life. She argues they don't have to be.
21: You're absolutely right. It is normal for us. But if you just go anywhere outside of this country and you explain to them what our healthcare system is all about, they look at you incredulously. They can't believe that this is a normal healthcare system. You know, the medical debt, you know, that affects 20 million people. That is almost non-existent in other countries. And yet, with all of these statistics, you know, people just don't even bat an eye because we think that this is normal. We think that it's normal to have this two-tiered healthcare system.
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13: 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I'm Beowulf Rocklin. Back to the news. New polling data reveals that a majority of Americans believe there are grounds to impeach Donald Trump right now. The Strength in Numbers and Verisite poll, conducted from June 17th to 22nd, asked respondents whether there were grounds to impeach Trump at the present moment. 53% of Americans say there are grounds to impeach the president, the poll found, while only 39% said there were not. When asked what grounds there were to impeach Trump, respondents gave a variety of answers. 30% of respondents cited corruption or self-enrichment that Trump has engaged in while in office, while another 30% cited abuse of power and defying the courts. Another 20% said Trump should be impeached due to his decision to start an illegal war in Iran and or his engaging in war crimes, while 16% said he should be impeached for his handling of the Epstein files. So many good reasons. Notably, the poll didn't ask whether respondents supported impeaching Trump in general, but rather whether there were grounds for doing so. A previous Verisite poll in April found 55% backed impeaching Trump when the polling outfit didn't connect the question to giving specific reasons to do so, with only 37% against impeaching him. Earlier this month, House Minority Leader Hakeem Jeffries said that Democrats haven't ruled anything in, haven't ruled anything out when it comes to impeaching Trump. An Alaska district court has ruled against a coalition of logging interests looking to get their saws on Tongass National Forest's old-growth timber stands. As the nation's largest national forest and the world's largest temperate rainforest, Tongass acts as a superb stronghold for many species such as the bald eagle, sperm whale, Steller's sea lion, Chinook salmon, brown bear, mountain goat, and the endangered Haida ermine, an all-white relative of the weasel. Logging interests consisted of Alaska Forest Association, Viking Lumber Company Incorporated, and Alkin Timber Incorporated, which together sued the U.S. Department of Agriculture and its secretary and the U.S. Forest Service and its director last March. Two local townships and several environmental groups joined the suit on the side of the defense. Judge Sharon L. Gleason granted the defendants' motions to dismiss, and did so with prejudice, meaning that the plaintiffs can never sue the same parties for the same reasons again. This ruling is a big victory for the Tongass old-growth forests. I'm relieved the court squarely rejected the logging industry's rash attempt to force large-scale logging, Marley Goska, the Center for Biological Diversity's Alaska attorney, said. The lawsuit had no legal basis, and the court was right to dismiss the case outright. We need to leave the Tongass standing for the sake of wildlife, climate, and local communities. Before we get back to the news, I'd like to tell you about a podcast called Love Doesn't Pay the Bills. It explores the role of family caregivers in the modern United States. Care work is vital to all other aspects of life. yet often under-resourced. Caregivers can't provide for their own needs based on their love for those they care for alone. Access to income matters. Caregiving touches everyone at some point in their lives. So listen to Love Doesn't Pay the Bills. I'm a caregiver, and maybe you are too, or will be. Go to lovedoesn'tpaythebills.com, listen on this platform, or wherever podcasts are heard. There is even more evidence that Americans are coming to overwhelmingly loathe AI, despite or perhaps because they're using chatbots more than ever. In a sweeping new poll conducted by Pew Research, only 16% of respondents said they believed AI will have a positive impact on society. Meanwhile, 49% of adults say they use AI chatbots like ChatGPT, which remains the most popular by a considerable margin, with a quarter saying they use the tools daily. That proportion is considerably higher than the 33% of American adults who said they used AI chatbots in 2024. In other words, the tech's widespread adoption isn't helping its perception. A full 40% of respondents said they anticipate AI will have a negative impact on society, and 31% said it will impact them personally in a negative way, too. This varies quite a bit by age. Gen Z adults ages 18 to 29 were the most wary of AI, with 48% believing it will be negative for society. Yet they're also the group that reported using AI the most, 66%. The 30 to 49-year-olds and the 50 and up brackets are more closely aligned at 39% and 37% respectively viewing it as negative. In any case, it's a real problem for AI's long-term staying power, and probably good news for lefties. State laws banning PFAS in clothing and textiles have significantly reduced the amount of toxic forever chemicals used in the products, which public health advocates say marks a major public health win and underscores the value in protective policy. About 80% of the approximately 115 products tested showed levels of PFAS that complied with state laws. The products were purchased from internet and brick-and-mortar retailers in New York and California, which are implementing bans on the intentional addition of PFAS. The testing looked at products from companies previously known to use the chemicals: Columbia raincoats, Lululemon pants, Moab shoes, and other products from major brands showed very low levels of markers of PFAS. The findings show that enacting strong laws is making a difference, said Anna Reed, a report co-author and senior scientist with the Natural Resources Defense Council. It really is encouraging to see such a drastic change in such a short amount of time. And these brands all switched, and no one has had to shut down business because they moved away from PFAS, Reed added. Public health advocates in recent years have increasingly pressured companies to remove PFAS from their supply chains, but many have resisted, claiming that ineffective alternatives do not exist, or a switch would be too expensive. New York and California passed their laws in 2022, and companies such as Levi's, L.L. Bean, Patagonia, Old Navy, and others largely eliminated their use of intentionally added PFAS by the end of 2024, just before the laws went into effect on January 1st, 2025. PFAS producer Gore-Tex now makes a PFAS-free alternative waterproofing agent. Up next, a listener-suggested story. Back in a minute. And now a listener-suggested story from Ariana in Tucson, Arizona. Arizona has become the latest state to require that health insurers cover supplemental breast imaging such as MRIs and ultrasounds. Democratic Governor Katie Hobbs on June 19th signed SB 1165 into law following its passage in the Senate. Introduced by Republican Hilde Engius in January, the bill forbids hospitals, health insurers, and other providers from imposing cost-sharing requirements for breast cancer screening or any follow-up testing. Patient advocacy group Susan G. Komen said the legislation's passage comes after years of lobbying lawmakers to address this issue. It believes the bill will allow scores of women to receive needed breast care without fearing bankruptcy. Thousands of Arizonians require diagnostic and supplemental breast imaging every year. Yet due to the high out-of-pocket costs, many forego these critical services. Not anymore, Molly Guthrie, VP of Policy and Advocacy at Komen, said in a statement. This life-saving legislation ensures they can receive the breast imaging they require, likely leading to earlier diagnosis and better health outcomes. When the Affordable Care Act required insurers to cover regular screening mammograms, it failed to address necessary follow-up services. Oftentimes, women with dense breast tissue, a genetic disposition to the disease, or inconclusive initial results require additional imaging. This can result in patient out-of-pocket costs at anywhere from $234 for a breast ultrasound to over $1,000 for an MRI, according to a Komen commissioned analysis. These added costs lead to 1 in 5 women opting to forgo additional testing if they don't have the funds, another study found. Well, in Arizona, that's about to change. Thanks so much for that story, Ariana. If you have thoughts or more good news to share, we'd love to hear from you. Call or message us at 202-656-6271. Drop us a line at beowulf@twosquaredmediaproductions.com or send it to us at Good News for Lefties on Facebook, Instagram, or Blue Sky. The mayor of Aurora, Colorado, Mike Kaufman, recently admitted something to his constituents. He's been sleeping in the city's homeless shelters since February. But it's not because he needs a place to sleep. It's because he wants to make sure the Aurora Regional Navigation Center is a model program for serving the needs of the area's homeless. According to the 2026 point-in-time count survey from the Metro Denver Homelessness Initiative, there are 832 people experiencing homelessness in Aurora. While the ARNC opened its doors in November 2025, the city is still short a few hundred beds for the people who need them. In addition to being the mayor, 71-year-old Kaufman is also a board member for Advanced Pathways, the nonprofit partner that operates the ARNC. So he's embedded himself in the program to understand how it works, where there might be snags like the ones reported early on, and how he can leverage opportunities to improve the city's housing services even more. On June 17th, Kaufman revealed on Facebook that he had been sleeping at ARNC every Friday since late February, meeting residents in the men's entry-level dorm and helping to serve breakfast on Saturday mornings. "It's definitely a humbling experience being there," Kaufman said, but he ultimately said the discomfort is worth upholding a value he has held since his days in the military. "Never order somebody to do something you yourself would not do," he said. On Facebook, Kaufman said he would continue to stay in the shelter every Friday night until the program is everything that I believe it can be. His goal is to make it a model not just for Colorado, but for the country.
20: Hey, I'm John Fugelsang. Do you ever watch these Christian nationalists and right-wing fundamentalists on TV and think, Jesus Christ, these people are the opposite of Jesus Christ? You know, Christianity was supposed to be about love and service, but millions of Americans have grown up to find their nice religion's been hijacked by this mean, authoritarian, tax-free clique. I wrote a book about how these right-wingers aren't actually on the side of Jesus, and historically, they never have been. Separation of Church and Hate, A Sane Person's Guide to Taking Back the Bible from Fundamentalist Fascists and Flock Fleecing Frauds. It's a very irreverent and biblically correct book for believers, atheists, agnostics, and anybody who's ever going to have to deal with a Christian extremist in your family, workplace, or government. On all the issues that divide us, using actual verses from that book they claim to follow. They've got a First Amendment right to twist the Bible to their liking. You've got a First Amendment right to call them out for it. And you'll be surprised at how good it feels.
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1: And this is Labor History in Two. On this day in labor history, the year was 1935. That was the day transit workers in the Bronx walked off the job in what is referred to as the squeegee strike. These were the days when New York City's public transit was barely organized. Two of the three transit companies in New York City were privately owned with entrenched company unions. Up to this point, transit bosses had successfully crushed every previous strike. Now, six car cleaners at the Jerome Avenue barn had just been fired for refusing management's imposed speed up. Supervisors had replaced their 10-inch squeegees with those that measured 14 inches. They were expected to clean more in a shorter period of time. According to historian Joshua Freeman, author of In Transit, when word spread that the six cleaners had been fired, others downed their tools in protest. They demanded, unsuccessfully, to meet with the shop foreman. After several hours of waiting, they discovered that management had removed their time cards. That's when the two-day walkout began. As many as 70 workers stormed off the job. Pickets went up outside the barn and at the Interborough Rapid Transit headquarters. The regional NLRB office quickly mediated a settlement that forced the IRT to reinstate the discharged workers and strikers and to answer their grievances. Freeman notes this first strike, though small in scale and brief, was significant. The victory of the squeegee strike immediately built the TWU's authority citywide. It quickly brought several hundred new members into the union. The new dues-paying members provided a financial base for full-time organizers needed to organize New York City's transit. The union would grow rapidly and soon enjoy a number of organizing victories. For more information, go to laborhistoryin2.com, like us on Facebook, follow us on Twitter at laborhistoryin2.
21: 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A healthcare system based on profit is not normal. A healthcare system that is not based on well-being and health is not normal. And everyone in one way or another is affected. And that's why we need everyone to join together and to demand something better.
4: Welcome to Code WAC, where we break down how our healthcare system really works, what it means for you, and how we can make it better for everyone. I'm your host, Brenda Gazar.
0: Nearly everyone has a healthcare story. For some, it's an insurance claim that was denied.
7: For others, it's a medical bill they couldn't afford, a hospital that closed in their community, or a job they didn't leave because their health insurance depended on it. Dr. Anna Malino, a retired pediatrician and longtime advocate for a national single-payer healthcare system, says Americans have come to accept experiences like these as simply part of life. She argues they don't have to be.
21: You're absolutely right. It is normal for us. 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And yet, with all of these statistics, you know, people just don't even bat an eye because we think that this is normal. We think that it's normal to have this two-tiered healthcare system.
7: 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Until next time, stay healthy.
13: 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Let's go back to the news. A Nashville judge extended an order.

0: exceed what insurance pays for. It's almost everyone. The doctors say their patients include children who suffer from epilepsy, congenital heart disease, requiring surgery, cerebral palsy, traumatic brain injury, and leukemia. Their patients include children who rely on feeding tubes and ventilators currently paid for by the program. The lawsuit also argues that state health officials are misrepresenting a new state immigration reporting law to apply to children instead of only adults. And, they argue, the Tennessee reporting policy is preempted by federal funding rules and is contrary to the public good. Writer E. Jean Carroll has demanded that Donald Trump pay her more than $5 million after a jury verdict concluded he sexually abused and defamed her when she publicly disclosed the allegations. The Supreme Court on Monday declined the president's push to overturn the jury's verdict with no dissents. Carroll's attorneys on Tuesday night asked a federal judge in Manhattan to release the $5 million Trump deposited with the court in 2023 as a guarantee of the damages awarded in the case, plus interest. With interest, the $5 million sum has grown to nearly $5.8 million, her lawyer said. Accordingly, the court should direct the clerk to disperse to Carroll the value of the judgment, including post-judgment interest, which amounts to $5,779,783 in total as of the date of this filing. The filing states. Defendant's counsel contacted Carroll's undersigned counsel to inquire whether Carroll would consent to a further stay of enforcement of judgment in this action so that defendant can ask the Supreme Court to reconsider its denial of certiorari in her case. In other words, they wanted to see if the Supreme Court would stop the judgment. But they didn't. After 4 years of litigation across every level of the federal court system, it is time for this case to end. And under the court's stipulation and order, Carroll is now entitled to obtain a payment of the money due her under the judgment, her attorney, Roberta Kaplan, wrote. Carroll said on her Substack blog in all capitals that the decision marked a win for every woman in the world. Guys, I know there are a bunch of events going on in Washington, D.C. these days that you don't want to watch and indeed listen to this show to get away from. But PBS's A Capital Fourth should not be one of them. It's an American Fourth of July television tradition. Iconic television personality Alfonso Ribeiro, you know, from The Fresh Prince of Bel-Air and Dancing with the Stars, he's going to be there Friday, July 3rd, as he kicks off America's historic Independence Day weekend, hosting a Capital Fourth 250th weekend celebration. It's in its 46th year on TV, 46 years, and this special edition of the beloved annual holiday tradition airs live from the West Lawn of the United States Capitol Building, which will soon be back in the hands of sane people, by the way, for this year only, on July 3rd. With legendary music artists, stirring tributes, and fireworks from George Washington's Mount Vernon, that's a beautiful place if you've ever been there, you don't want to miss this. Host Alfonso Ribeiro has more.
1: This being the 250th celebration is truly an honor to be able to go onto the West Lawn of the Capitol Building and host this show and bring joy to so many people with incredible music and great patriotic moments. And finishing it off with the fireworks display at George Washington's Mount Vernon is a very special new addition to a Capitol Fourth. And watching all people from different walks of life and just enjoying the music, enjoying the show, is what a Capital Fourth is truly about. When you have a great all-star lineup like we have, it's a celebration. And every one of these artists bring people together, and it's going to be an exciting day to have that all come together on July 3rd.
0: This year's lineup includes Chicago, Kool & the Gang, Trace Adkins, Patti LaBelle, Alan Jackson, Gary Sinise, Joe Mantegna, Carly Pierce, Lauren Allred, Angel Blue, Artemis II Crew, and the Broadway cast of Just in Time and the National Symphony Orchestra. A Capital Fourth premieres live Friday, July 3rd at 8 p.m. Eastern on PBS. Check your local listings. 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To learn more, visit pbs.org/acapitalfourth. 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

0: pbs.org/ACAPITOLFOURTH. pbs.org/a capital 4th. A Wisconsin construction union is launching an organized peer support program for its members who need help with addiction, substance abuse, or mental health challenges. Only the third program of its kind in the U.S. The program was announced Wednesday by the Wisconsin Laborers District Council and dubbed LEAN, short for Laborers Escaping Adversity Now. People in construction say the nature of their jobs can make it hard to face up to serious problems. There's this stigma out there, said Kent Miller, president and business manager of the union's Wisconsin Council. It's this physically challenging job, and you think you've got to be tough with everything else, right? With LEAN, we're trying to break those barriers, he said, and make sure our members know that it's okay to ask for help. Three union members have been selected and undergone training to work as the Wisconsin Union's first full-time peer support specialists. The first three peer specialists live in different parts of Wisconsin, giving the program coverage throughout the state. Depending on how utilization is and how the program takes off, if we need to put on another specialist, we will, Miller said. Conversations with the peer supporter are confidential and can go at the pace that the member is most comfortable with. They're going to give you the information so people can feel more comfortable about making that informed decision on what the next step looks like, Miller said. The manufacturer of a firefighting foam that contaminated the water supply in northeastern Wisconsin with PFAS chemicals for decades agreed to a $10 million settlement with the state, the governor and attorney general announced on Thursday. The settlement comes as residents, communities, regulators, and environmental activists across the country are struggling with how to address contamination from PFAS, also known as forever chemicals. Democratic Governor Tony Evers hailed the settlement with Tyco Fire Products as a historic and important milestone in the fight for clean water. The lawsuit, filed in 2022, alleged that Tyco, a subsidiary of Johnson Controls, had contaminated the area around a firefighting training center since the 1960s, and did not do enough to address it. Tyco ended outdoor training sessions with the foam containing PFAS chemicals in 2017. Also that year, the company first started providing bottled water and water purification systems to affected residents. The company said it has spent more than $100 million addressing the contamination. Under the terms of the settlement announced Thursday, Wisconsin will put the $10 million from Tyco into a trust fund earmarked for PFAS cleanup. Tyco also agreed to continue to provide for replacement wells to provide clean drinking water to affected residents, conducted required monitoring and reporting, and implement further measures for the long-term mediation of the area. Up next, a listener-suggested story. Back in a minute. And now a listener-suggested story from Jenna in Queens. Zoran Mamdani wants to overhaul New York City's food system. To help make that happen, he has appointed Siddhartha Sanchez, a lifelong vegan, as executive director of the Mayor's Office of Food Policy, or MOFP. Sanchez is passionate about both food justice and sustainability. Before joining MOFP, he worked at the Bronx River Alliance, a nonprofit dedicated to conserving and restoring the Bronx River Corridor. During his time there, he helped pilot the first edible food forest at Concrete Plant Park, a former industrial site that was transformed into a public park in the 2000s. Planted in 2017, the food forest provided local residents with access to native berries and vegetables. Sanchez has also spent decades working in community advocacy and food policy. And in the 1990s, he founded a catering company specializing in vegan Dominican cuisine. In his new role at MOFP, he will help improve access to healthy food across the city, with a particular focus on low-income communities of color, where access to nutritious, whole foods is disproportionately limited. In 2025, the New York City Health Department updated its food standards to place greater emphasis on whole food, plant-based options, and eliminate processed meats from 11 city agencies, including public schools, hospitals, senior centers, and shelters. Thanks so much for that story, Jenna. If you have thoughts, ideas, or more good news to share, we'd love to hear from you. Call or message us at 202-656-6271. Drop us a line at Beowulf@twosquaredmediaproductions.com or send it to us at Good News for Lefties on Facebook, Instagram, or Blue Sky. The Mount Olive Pickle Company has withdrawn from the Great American State Fair in Washington, D.C., after a Confederate flag was included in an exhibit. The company said Mount Olive Pickle Company was invited to participate in the North Carolina exhibit for the Great American State Fair in Washington, D.C., as part of America's 250th celebration. We are proud of our North Carolina roots, and we agreed to be part of an exhibit, as presented to us, that would represent the best of our great state. But, the Mount Olive Pickle Company continued, we were unaware that an image of the Confederate flag was included in a video as part of this exhibit, and we have withdrawn our participation. Our company stands on values of human dignity, opportunity, and freedom. North Carolina was one of several states that said they would not attend the fair due to budget constraints. However, they were still represented at the 16-day event after companies in the state stepped up. On Friday, we became aware of an unapproved image in a video displayed inside the North Carolina Pavilion, a spokesperson for the North Carolina exhibit said. As soon as we were made aware, we immediately removed the video and began reviewing how it occurred. Our focus remains on celebrating America's 250th birthday and North Carolina's role in our nation's history.
1: When Donald Trump was inaugurated, like all presidents, he swore an oath to preserve, protect, and defend the Constitution.
2: Instead, Donald Trump has decided to swerve, deflect, and upend the Constitution and treat it like a terms and conditions page.
1: I'm Professor Corey Bretschneider.
2: And I'm deeply unqualified comedian John Fugelsang.
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3: Hey, I'm John Fugelsang. Do you ever watch these Christian nationalists and right-wing fundamentalists on TV and think, Jesus Christ, these people are the opposite of Jesus Christ? You know, Christianity was supposed to be about love and service, but millions of Americans have grown up to find their nice religion's been hijacked by this mean, authoritarian, tax-free clique. I wrote a book about how these right-wingers aren't actually on the side of Jesus, and historically, they never have been. Separation of Church and Hate, A Sane Person's Guide to Taking Back the Bible from Fundamentalist Fascists and Flock-Fleecing Frauds. It's a very irreverent and biblically correct book for believers, atheists, agnostics, and anybody who's ever going to have to deal with a Christian extremist in your family, workplace, or government. On all the issues that divide us, using actual verses from that book they claim to follow. They've got a First Amendment right to twist the Bible to their liking. You've got a First Amendment right to call them out for it. And you'll be surprised at how good it feels.
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0: These two guys love golf. I think Lindsey would say President wins more than I do, but he played pretty aggressively against the President. I can tell you, they played golf together more than any two other folks in public office at any time, I think, in history.
1: Huh. Mm. Sean, Sam, could you check out your funeral organ for me? Thank you so much. We should have a brief memoriam, shouldn't we? Say something nice. Lindsey Graham was indeed one of the finest ball washers ever. Okay, that concludes the in memoriam. Yes, that concludes. Thank you, Sam. That concludes the in memorial. Okay. I was just on the phone with Lindsey for about 20 minutes, he told me that he thinks the picture of Mitch McConnell is AI in his bowl. But I don't. Can I just say, wow, this is.
2: So you and Loomer are now agreeing on something.
1: Now I feel like I am remiss as a comedian. I tried to take the weekend off and unplug. My girlfriend was in town. I posted some great pictures hiking and biking. And now I feel remiss that I did not replace her face with Elaine Chao's. I have failed as a comedian. Now it's too late because now everyone's done it.
2: Yeah.
1: Opportunities missed, Chris. Okay. Wow. Yeah. What did you... you were saying you would... all the Lindsey Graham memes. Oh, someone said it's like finding out Mitch McConnell might still be alive and Lindsey Graham is dead. That is like ordering a chocolate chip cookie and getting a snickerdoodle.
2: Yeah.
1: Yeah.
2: It's confusing, but...
1: You're confused, but not unhappy.
2: Also, waiting for McConnell to die and then to find out that Lindsey has died is like being sent a free appetizer because your entree is taking too long.
1: All right. And spare us all the lectures because...
2: Exactly.
1: Yeah. Because Bob Mueller's dead, good. Yep. I don't even want to get into my dear friend Rob Reiner and what Trump said when Rob Reiner passed tragically. So
2: the last thing right needs to do is lecture the left on this.
1: Spare us the pearl clutching. Okay, all I'm saying, Chris, is what is Laura Loomer? Oh, is Laura Loomer talking about Mitch McConnell?
2: She says it's an AI photo.
1: Oh, okay. Uh-huh. Well, all I'm saying is facelift aficionado myself, because I called up that doctor in Beverly Hills, the doctor. Newport Beach. The left image is a close-up from the photo released by McConnell's team as a proof of life. The right is an image from May 2026. Mitch must be getting the full cardiac facelift time machine recovery combo. I'm just saying.
2: Sometimes when you're sick, it does things to your skin. I don't know.
1: Really? Like a facelift?
2: That's not necessarily a facelift.
1: Well, you were saying you would... Video would be good.
2: A video would be very
1: good. Just because you don't trust anything.
2: Just to see that he has his faculties about him.
1: Right, right. How about the conspiracy theories about Lindsey? I mean, that what you have to say, it was shocking. He's 71 and in good health. They're like, first of all, his office said sudden illness. People are already speculating about Russia.
2: I'm more apt to believe conspiracy theories about Lindsey Graham than I am about Mitch McConnell.
1: I mean,
2: because
1: it's just weird.
2: He was flying back from Ukraine.
1: Yeah, on stuff that was very anti-Russia.
2: And Putin has people in Ukraine.
1: Well, yeah, we'll see. I think it was Seth Abramson was the first one that said something that's just heart attack is a sign of, stuff that Russia tends to do, whether it's poisoning or whatever. It's weird.
2: I'm not saying I believe that.
1: No, I know. I don't know either.
2: I'm more apt to believe.
1: Yeah.
2: Lindsey.
1: Yeah. However, just the media, once again, someone said, I wish the media had the same urgency about the state of Mitch McConnell as they did for Kamala's W-2 from McDonald's in the 80s. Oh. So that would be nice. I mean, the footage from CNN, I got to say, you saw him come out on a stretcher. His feet are not moving. There's no urgency, right? They leave with no sirens. So, of course there's people who are going to have conspiracy theories.
2: A video would be nice.
1: Right.
2: And also,
1: because
2: Andy Beshear should probably be able to go see him.
1: Right.
2: Since Andy Beshear is the governor of the state that McConnell is the senator of.
1: Even his statement, he was briefly unconscious, as you are. Who among us hasn't just, briefly gone unconscious and then been, taken out with our feet not moving on a stretcher? Who among us, Chris?
2: I'm sure there was an event.
1: He... released a statement. So Elaine's back from Elaine Chao is back. Is she from?
2: She rushed back from doing whatever she does in China.
1: Something you do when your husband's brain dead. In the hospital, is you go to somewhere. Okay, and then he said he after he took a fall last month and had been dealing with a mild case of pneumonia. He said,
2: he's not well. He is not well.
1: He said, you know, all folks of my generation often hesitate to share the vulnerability that comes with growing older. Okay. Even in the public eye, I feel that same instinct. I can't help it. Oh.
2: Betty White did a lot better than Mitch McConnell's doing, and she lived a lot longer.
1: Right. Sorry, I can't help. Chris Jackson said, Lindsey Graham spent years questioning Joe Biden's cognitive and physical health, mocking his age, suggesting he might not make it another 4 months. Now Graham is gone. Joe Biden is still here. Sometimes life delivers the final fact check on issues like these. Can I just say, speaking of Joe Biden and Hunter Biden, they are way, way better people than I will ever be. They released very, very kind, classy statements about, well, I mean, I guess a lot of people are remembering who Lindsey Graham
2: Biden
1: used to be.
2: Biden and Graham were, you know, they were adversaries, yes, but they were also really good friends.
1: Well, Graham is on record, on tape, as saying Joe Biden is the fine, one of the fine, if you can't, you know, I don't know, admit that Joe Biden is one of the, for what I'll find the quote.
2: Right.
1: It could not have said more glowing things until he became Trump's ball washer. And then,
2: yeah. We have sound bites of a couple of Democrats, senators who said that, yeah, Lindsey Graham, you know, you could disagree without being disagreeable. And that was him.
1: He just, I agree with Steve Schmidt, what he wrote on Substack. It just, again, I'm tired of the double standard and us having to be talked gingerly. He said Lindsey Graham was a lonely, unprincipled man who betrayed his country for power and his decency for attention. Let it be known that for all time, he knew exactly what Donald Trump was from the very beginning and chose him over his country. When Donald Trump attacked America and tried to burn down the republic built by Washington, saved by Lincoln, and redeemed by King, he was aided by Lindsey Graham, who supported his lies, dismissed the insanity, and sought personal gain from it all. Lindsey Graham was a pathetic man, a true cynic, and a faithless servant of the Constitution. He was a simple man to understand, and a tragic one. He lacked a moral core and any sense of right and wrong. The great empty spaces of his life were filled with an insatiable need for relevance. He found it as a cast member of the most malignant reality show ever made. Let there be no confusion about what Lindsey Graham was. There was no complexity to the man, nor much in the way to plumb and analyze about his journey to the bottom of the Trump sewer. Lindsey Graham lived his life as a pilot fish, a parasitic sucker fish, hovering above larger predators. He was a sidekick and the hollowest of a hollow man. I mean, Steve Schmidt obviously worked for John McCain and is not the first person to say John McCain would be appalled. Particularly the way Trump attacked John McCain and Lindsey Graham, you know, said nothing. So, can I just say, and I know it's hard to be shocked by anything Trump does, but the fact that he instantly made, of course, Lindsey Graham's death about him and about the Voter Suppression Act is not... I should not be surprising, but I'm telling you, Chris, even I was like, oh, my God.
2: That was breathtaking. Yeah.
1: It really was.
2: Yeah.
1: First of all, like every Trump statement, starts with a lie. He did not just talk to Lindsey Graham and Lindsey said, oh, the SAVE Act is all but done. Nobody was saying that. There's not one Republican senator who they've said over and over, we don't have the votes. It's not going to pass. So him trying to use Lindsey Graham's death to go, oh, Lindsey told me we were all set on the SAVE Act. That's the last thing he said to me. Oh, my God, first of all, you're a liar. Yeah, and then this was okay after that.
3: He was so intent. I mean, he literally called me about the Save America Act. That's that's where I heard. Think of it. He's traveling for many, many hours. That's a long flight. Mm-hmm. That's a long trip. And he, you know, calls me about the Save America Act. This is a big blow to the Save America Act, let me tell you.
1: He's not even called, and he turns it into a campaign ad for his voter suppression bill. I can't. Chris, who said, you know who, you know how you make America great again? Tell Donald Trump to go to hell. Who said that?
2: Penelope Pitstop.
1: No, that would be Lindsey Graham in 2017, right? Oh, my God, we can all remember them from memory, uh-huh. Right? If we nominate Donald Trump, we're going to get destroyed as a party
2: like
1: and we'll
2: that,
1: deserve
2: yeah.
1: it. Right. It's just on and on. He knew exactly who, right after January 6th, I'm done, I'm out, that's enough. Okay, yes, thank you, Ruth. I feel this deeply. I keep thinking how Trump couldn't be bothered to even acknowledge the assassination of Melissa Hortman, but we must carefully choose our words to respond to the death of Lindsey Graham. Graham caused mountains of harm. Not acknowledging that does a grave disservice to those who've been buried under those mountains. Same with Mitch McConnell, sorry. You know, it just done enormous harm. And okay, but you know, I'm a liberal snowflake, so... That's why I'm wearing this shirt. Mm-hmm. Yes, because we're going to hear from all the snowflakes on the right about how very, very mean we are. Okay.
2: I don't care.
1: Listen, I'm just worried about exploding ass lettuce at this point. Now I have to worry about all this and exploding ass lettuce.
2: Well, it's not a big deal in California yet.
1: No, because we have, what's that thing? Regulations. We have regulations and food inspections and stuff.
2: Well, yeah, that hasn't stopped previous. I mean, it could happen here. You know, we're not completely shielded from it. Last E. coli outbreak was 2024 here in California.
1: Michelle said, FDA, have anything useful you want to share about cyclospora? Or should we just keep playing Russian roulette with our food? Okay, yeah, if only there was some sort of, I don't know, magical agency that could, you know, inform the public about public health threats like that. You know, public health, that's why that's in the... Okay, here we go. This is the official explanation from Lindsey Graham's office, released a preliminary exam Sunday saying he died from aortic dissection due to things I can't pronounce.
2: Heart disease.
1: Right. That was not previously disclosed. He had heart disease?
2: It often isn't. It often goes undiagnosed.
1: The death certificate will be pending until all the toxicological and microscopic testing are finalized. At that point, the death certificate will be updated to reflect the cause of death. Here's the thing. I guess people just lack faith at all in Republicans and in their ability to tell the truth. Mitch McConnell or Lindsey Graham, it's just I think we're so used to being lied to. That's where all the conspiracy theories, I think, spring up. First, his office said a brief, sudden illness. I have to say, of course, my mind went to AIDS first. I mean, but I, you know, he was not ill. He wasn't ill. I don't know what he, you know, it's like that. That was a weird
2: AIDS
1: explanation.
2: AIDS can be fast, but it's not sudden. It doesn't kill someone overnight.
1: Well, you think of the fact that he, clearly was a closeted. Okay. Allegedly. He was allegedly a closeted. Anyway, I don't know. It's just the whole thing is weird. The whole thing is weird. I'm wondering if it will toxicological tests come up if it was, in fact, Russian related, right?
2: That's my big thing.
1: Yeah.
2: It could be. He was coming back from Ukraine.
1: Right, where he was, you know, advocating for very strong Russian sanctions.
2: Exactly. He was advocating against Putin.
1: Right.
2: Putin doesn't like that.
1: Yeah.
2: And Putin has ways of making you disappear.
1: Yeah. Ukraine is one of the only things he was right on.
2: Yes.
1: Support for Ukraine.
2: Right.
1: And it's weird. All of it's weird. It was a weird, weird weekend, everybody.
2: Yeah.
1: I miss the Elaine Chao picture. Unless I can think of something else to do with that. Jimmy, did you see Jimmy Kimmel came back from vacation just to post a picture of him and Elaine Chao? Oh, and someone posted a picture of Lindsey Graham with George Takei by his bedside saying he's fine. What? Okay. 19 minutes after Hey, we have a big show.
2: George Takei has Brad. Come on.
1: It's still funny. Okay, we have a big show. We have Rude Pundit,
2: yes,
1: who will be even ruder than me, and Noel Castler, the return of Noel Castler by popular demand.
2: Yes.
1: Very exciting. 19 minutes after the hour. This portion of the show brought to you by Incogni. Oh, I don't use the word friend lightly. You know how much I hate getting those spams, and I'm kind of elderly and bewildered and get the, you know, scam emails, and I have to ask you, should I click on this? And you're like, no,
2: you're
1: Grandma,
2: like, no,
1: don't.
2: Never
1: no,
2: click on
1: Grandma,
2: that.
1: No, Grandma, no.
2: Never.
1: Okay. 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
2: Yeah.
1: Why am I doing this with my hand?
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1: I'm explaining travel to you.
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0: Stephanie Miller.
1: Now, it is the Stephanie Miller Show. Welcome to it. Rude Pundit coming up.
2: Oh, yeah.
1: Amy says, look, of McConnell, maybe he's alive, maybe he's dead, but they're going to have to do better than a weird still photo of him dressed like Farmer Ted, holding a half-hidden newspaper and a face that he hasn't had since 2017. This isn't a Scooby-Doo cartoon, my dude. Just saying. Oh, lots of people have lots of thoughts, including Karen in Chicago. Hello, Karen.
3: Hi, good morning. Thank you for taking my call. I just want to say, you know, as far as Lindsey Graham goes, there are two posts that I have seen that absolutely are on point, you know, as the mainstream media tries to run around and, like, recreate his legacy and, you know, Andy Borowitz and Michael Fanone. And if I can, so Andy Borowitz says, like many Americans, I mourn the sudden passing of Lindsey Graham. I had hoped he would live long enough to be tried for treason. Let me define my terms. A true traitor collaborates with the enemy despite knowing better. For that reason, someone like Senator Tommy Tuberville could never be considered a traitor because he knows nothing. And then there's Lindsey, and he goes, like you guys are doing, point by point, all of the things that show how he capitulated and completely did a 180 turn on what he originally said. Yeah. There is no resurrecting this man's reputation. There cannot be. We have got to be very clear-eyed. Because if we do it for him, we're going to do it. You know, I mean, it's just we can't do that.
1: Karen,
3: we're in.
1: We say it all the time. Hitler didn't get there alone. J.D. Vance is another one who literally called Trump America's Hitler and knows exactly who he is. Yep. There are a lot of people complicit in how we got here. I mean, Stella Parton, I loved, said Trump's cult said nothing when he celebrated the deaths of men like Rob Reiner and Bob Mueller and others, but scorned me for mentioning Lindsey Graham abandoning his entire political career to serve at his feet. What a double unchristian-like standard. So I think that's what we're tired of, is the double standards, right?
3: Yeah, you can't have it both ways. You cannot behave that way and then chastise people. I mean, I experienced the same thing when Charlie Kirk passed away. I'm not celebrating somebody's death when I speak honestly about them.
1: Right.
3: You know, there is a difference. I'm not going to sit there and sugarcoat or gloss over the fact that he was a horrible, hateful person who actively sought to hurt people. And Lindsey Graham is the same.
1: Hunter Biden, man, quote of the day, I will choose to remember the time before Trump because I believe in an America after Trump, taken from Hunter Biden, his remembrance of Lindsey Graham. The Bidens just better people than I am. I mean, just.
3: Absolutely.
1: Yeah, especially for.
3: Remember what Lindsey used to say about Joe Biden? Remember he's as decent a man and how he betrayed him during his term? It's sick-making to think that anybody would go out in the media and try and candy-coat this or whitewash his absolutely disgusting behavior.
1: Yep, absolutely. Tanya in Ohio real quick. Hey, Tanya.
4: Hey, Stephanie. Okay, again, going on the black woman thing. You know, we believe death come in threes. So, hi, Donnie.
1: Oh, dear. Uh-huh. Okay. So I did think about the threes thing. Yes. Mm-hmm. Yes.
4: Why do you think we boo-boo the fool with dismissal? So, he's talking to everybody but us. So, he can do a 20-minute conversation, 20-minute conversation, but with us, he got to do the dead hand newspaper.
1: Yep. Yeah, exactly. Sorry, honey. Heartbreak, Rude Pundit next.

0: I'm Rick Smith, and this is Labor History in 2.
1: On this day in labor history, the year was 1935. That was the day transit workers in the Bronx walked off the job in what is referred to as the squeegee strike. These were the days when New York City's public transit was barely organized. Two of the three transit companies in New York City were privately owned, with entrenched company unions. Up to this point, transit bosses had successfully crushed every previous strike. Now, six car cleaners at the Jerome Avenue barn had just been fired for refusing management's imposed speed-up. Supervisors had replaced their 10-inch squeegees with those that measured 14 inches. They were expected to clean more in a shorter period of time. According to historian Joshua Freeman, author of In Transit, when word spread that the six cleaners had been fired, others downed their tools in protest. They demanded, unsuccessfully, to meet with the shop foreman. After several hours of waiting, they discovered that management had removed their time cards. That's when the two-day walkout began. As many as 70 workers stormed off the job. Pickets went up outside the barn and at the Interborough Rapid Transit headquarters. The regional NLRB office quickly mediated a settlement that forced the IRT to reinstate the discharged workers and strikers, and to answer their grievances. Freeman notes this first strike, though small in scale and brief, was significant. The victory of the squeegee strike immediately built the TWU's authority citywide. It quickly brought several hundred new members into the union. The new dues-paying members provided a financial base for full-time organizers needed to organize New York City's transit. The union would grow rapidly and soon enjoy a number of organizing victories. For more information, go to laborhistoryin2.com, like us on Facebook, follow us on Twitter at laborhistoryin2.
2: This healthcare system is not normal. A healthcare system based on profit is not normal. A healthcare system that is not based on well-being and health is not normal. And everyone in one way or another is affected. And that's why we need everyone to join together and to demand something better.
3: Welcome to Code WAC, where we break down how our healthcare system really works, what it means for you, and how we can make it better for everyone. I'm your host, Brenda Gazar. Nearly everyone has a healthcare story. For some, it's an insurance claim that was denied. For others, it's a medical bill they couldn't afford, a hospital that closed in their community, or a job they didn't leave because their health insurance depended on it. Dr. Anna Malino, a retired pediatrician and longtime advocate for a national single-payer healthcare system, says Americans have come to accept experiences like these as simply part of life. She argues they don't have to be.
2: You're absolutely right. It is normal for us. But if you just go anywhere outside of this country and you explain to them what our healthcare system is all about, they look at you incredulously. They can't believe that this is a normal healthcare system. You know, the medical debt, you know, that affects 20 million people. That is almost non-existent in other countries. And yet, with all of these statistics, you know, people just don't even bat an eye because we think that this is normal. We think that it's normal to have this two-tiered healthcare system.
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4: Ad Council and your state forester.

0: People that deserve to have power usually don't want it, and people that have power are tough to give it up.
1: Your retirement is long overdue. Give up this fight. Give it up. We don't want you. You're not representing us well, so don't represent us at all.
2: We have old people telling the new generation how to be, and the new generation rebelling against that, when it should be someone in the middle, somewhere younger. We got old people trying to stay in the place in their power and designing who gets the seat after them.
3: That would be a montage of Kentucky voters. Okay.
4: They don't care for Mitch McConnell.
3: Okay. It was that checked shirt. Okay, let's

0: What I call for is people talking way better about Lindsey Graham than you and I are going to. This is Governor.
1: I've never met Senator Graham. His policies, other than support for Ukraine and belief that Russia was the aggressor, is about the only thing I can imagine that we agreed upon. But certainly thinking about his family today and how hard it must be for them.
0: Governor Beshear. Okay.
2: That's the way to do it. I mean, you know, honestly, that's the way to do it.
0: Yeah.
2: I mean, not the way we'll do it, but, you know.
0: Yeah. I mean, seriously, Ukraine would be about the only thing I think I would agree with Lindsey Graham on. But
2: yeah, but he also supported practically everything that Trump did on Ukraine, you know. And if he really wanted to push, he could have. But, you know, mostly he just existed to, you know, be an ass remora. To Donald Trump.
0: There we go.
2: You know what's funny? You know what's funny is, you know, there's a lot of people, you know, you get criticized, and I gave up making Lindsey Graham gay jokes a while back, and mostly because it just seemed played out.
0: Right.
2: Yeah. And right. However, in memory of him, I went back over old posts going back 20 years.
0: Right.
2: And you know, I just want to get these out there. These are the things that I said about Lindsey Graham. Do you want to hear a few of those?
0: Sure.
2: Okay. So there were a lot of Gone with the Wind. Of course. The prettiest Scarlett O'Hara wannabe in D.C. The prettiest boy in Scarlett O'Hara drag. Sounding for all the world like Rhett Butler just said something mean to him. Fluttering frantically like he was a gowning up for a gentleman caller like Mr. Ashley Wilkes.
0: Wow, you were deep. You were balls deep and Gone with the Wind.
2: I know. Yeah. Flouncing debutante. Sounding
0: like... Oh, my
2: like
0: God.
3: I think he would have been great as Mary Todd Lincoln in Oh, Mary.
2: Oh, totally.
0: Also a snapping Brett Kavanaugh Pekingese defending rapist, allegedly.
2: Yeah. Daughters of the Confederacy ball just exiting a bathroom where she filleted the captain of the football team.
0: Okay. All right. I think.
2: Wait. You'll like this one.
0: A golden
2: girl's reject who strains to butch up his Rue McClanahan voice.
0: Okay. But once again.
2: And I'm not saying I regret those things. I'm just saying I said those things.
3: Yeah. Taking ownership.
0: Yeah. But once again, it's the hypocrisy. It's the cowardice that, you know. Amber said the same thing. Why is it always incumbent upon the harmed and oppressed to offer grace and civility to those who extend none of the same in return when politics, quote unquote, goes back to being about debating policy decisions versus systematically silencing, discriminating against, harming, intimidating, even killing U.S. citizens? Then we can talk about civility. We made this point, but Chen said, I wish more journalists would point out that Senator McConnell and Representative Tom Keene were essentially on unpaid sick and medical leave, the same employment protection they've spent their careers blocking other Americans from having. And you could go on and on in terms of McConnell, right?
2: Right. And I guarantee you it's not unpaid. So I'm sure that they are getting their congressional salaries.
0: Yeah.
2: But it's actually kind of disappointing to see all of the Democrats that are coming out and saying, well, I disagree with him, but man, he was funny. I could hang out with him and have a good time.
0: Yeah.
2: And it's like, you know, okay, I bet Mussolini was a blast, you know. But that doesn't mean, you know, when he's executed, you get to say, oh, man, you know, we could drink espresso all night and just, you know, make fart jokes.
0: Well, you know, and also we were saying, I guess it shouldn't be surprising to any of us, but it was a little breathtaking how quickly Trump turned his death into an ad for the suppressing people's votes. I mean, first of all, you know, based on a lie. Oh, I talked to Lindsey. I said we're all set on the Save America Act. And no, there's no way Lindsey said that because that wasn't true. And it's just the fact that he turned it into an ad before the body was cold. And they want us to be civil, right?
2: I like that on Fox News this morning. They kept trying to get him to say something about Lindsey Graham, and he wouldn't shut up about, you know, election fraud and the Save Act and other things. I mean, it's like it's kind of interesting that even in death, Donald Trump's narcissism owns Lindsey Graham.
0: Yeah. After giving up his, you know, every principle he ever had. Yeah, exactly.
2: Let's not pretend like he was that principled.
0: Yeah.
2: I mean, you know, the reason why he was one of the big reasons that we went through the whole Benghazi thing.
0: Yeah.
2: You know, he beat that drum constantly. He was, you know, virulently anti same-sex marriage. He said flat out that it's going to lead to polygamy. He was just awful. He was awful. Yeah. He didn't care about getting black votes, the votes of black constituents. I mean, he just was.
0: So you also said, I want a president who isn't a whiny little bitch baby. So many things we hope for today. Yes. I mean, where do you even? So we haven't even gotten to the fact that we are in a way hot shooting war with Iran again over the weekend. And we're arresting reporters now for reporting on his bribe jet from Qatar. I mean, it's it's fascism 101. And you know, as I was saying, it's not just Lindsey Graham. J.D. Vance knows exactly who Trump is. He's the one that called him America's Hitler, right?
2: Yeah. Yeah, yeah. And you know, J.D. Vance is the reason why we're failing so badly to get any kind of peace in Iran with Iran. But it's just is going to be something that I think, and we've said this before, it's going to accelerate. And if the Democrats win one or both houses of Congress, it's going to be insane. Especially that period between the election and January 3rd, when the new Congress it'll be a nightmare.
0: And you pointed out Trump extends National Guard deployment to D.C. Until January 2029, or until terminated by the president. You said another astonishing waste of resources just to back up Trump's lies about D.C. And by the way, he talked about a cognitive test again. He just said, and you said if he took another cognitive test, that's definitely more than three. I would assume knowing the number of cognitive tests you've taken is in itself a cognitive test. I mean,
2: yeah, because he said, this is my third one. And I'm I don't think so, dude.
0: Yeah.
2: Unless you forgot that you took a cognitive test and then you're thinking about one that,
0: Dear God. This is what I mean about the conspiracy, whether you call them conspiracy theories or whatever, about Lindsey Graham or Mitch McConnell or Trump. It's because we get lied to constantly.
2: Yeah.
0: Right?
2: It's like labeling every room in the White House. It's just so you know where you are.
0: Oh, God.
2: This is the Rose
0: Garden. Oh, God. So tacky strip mall. Oh, my God. It's in gold.
2: Rose Garden. I'm sure it says the Oval Office outside of the Oval Office, so that he doesn't just stand in the middle of the hall staring, slightly leaning forward, mumbling to himself.
0: And also, you identified RFK as the parasite causing explosive diarrhea. Okay. At least we know with the source. Okay, let's talk about, because I don't know what's going to happen with Mitch McConnell's seat or Lindsey Graham. Oh, Nancy Mace feels that she must answer the call. Sure.
2: She's That's who you up. Want, the person that came in fifth in the Republican primary for governor.
0: Yes, crazy Nancy Mace. But you were talking about, you know, specifically just the Maine situation. You said, whenever I hear some shrunken soul member of the supposed left-wing pundit class opine about how Democrats need to, quote, appeal to white working-class voters, I think, what are Democrats doing that shouldn't appeal to them? Of course, the answer is they need to be a little more racist, a little more homophobic, transphobic, a little less woke, whatever that means, a little more, well, Republican. And Democrats need to find authentic voices. And you said, that's where I call bull on the whole thing, because what white working class voters have shown us in the past decade is they don't give a damn where a candidate or leader comes from. They don't care if someone is, say, a pampered, inarticulate billionaire. You said, obviously, we need to get some farmers or steel mill workers to run for office because that's what voters want. I mean, that's the crux of it right there. Right?
2: Yeah. Why are we pretending like what we need is like

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1: To a working class hero, AOC. How has she been received by the gatekeepers of the white working class on the Republican side with non-stop mocking for having been a bartender? I mean, that sounds like a snotty liberal elitist to me, but you know.
2: They attacked her endlessly for that. Oh, what does a bartender know kind of thing? And I'm like, and it's like, okay, so there's only a certain kind. I mean, I guess maybe the only way you can be really working class is to, I don't know, work in a steel mill part-time when you're not milking cows with the other hand or some, or, you know, whatever thing they're making up, whatever mythical working man they want to make up.
1: Well, and you pointed out, you said, unlike AOC, Plattner was not from a working class background. To your point, you said we're told all the time that our men of the people about George Bush. We heard it about Donald Trump. And you're right. That's the crux of it, is that's all bull in the first place. J.D. Vance is a, you know, Ivy League, whatever. I mean, he just bragged about how great it is that, you know, he doesn't have to drive himself or cook or whatever. Like, you know, and he said, oh, that could make me seem like an entitled hole. I'm like, right. That's exactly what it makes
2: could
1: you seem like.
2: Make you seem.
1: Right.
2: Yeah. Yeah, but and the thing is, though, is, you know, and something else I point out in the piece is there are working class candidates. There are working class people that are in these positions. But then again, that doesn't matter, because what we want are the people that represent the values. And by the way, F the white working class if they don't want to vote for what actually benefits them. If they just want to vote their racism and xenophobia, it's like, ask them, what has Trump done for you? What have Republicans done for you in the last 2 years? And then the answer is absolutely nothing.
1: Yeah.
2: And you know, you look at somebody, and I brought him up, like John Ossoff, and who came from a privileged background, but speaks to the people, and people love him.
1: Yeah.
2: And it's like, you know, you don't need to go scour the oyster farms of Maine to find somebody to represent you.
1: Yeah, I mean, you go back to the Kennedys, who were obviously entitled, whatever, but, you know, spoke obviously to the working class, to the common man, right? I mean, you know, you look at when Bobby died, and all those people across the country in deep mourning. In terms of political issues, this is going to make the whole Gaza thing better. Ro Khanna detained by Israeli settlers during occupied West Bank visit. You said the settlers, quote unquote, are thieves and vandals and killers enabled by a radical right wing government. It's disgusting.
3: I heard someone say that they're terrorists.
1: Yeah,
2: they're terrorists.
1: Talk about harkening back to times when we really were an equal broker with Israel, and we would be good enough friends to stop building settlements. We're never going to have a two-state solution but now, you know, Trump is, the best friend of Israel ever. I'm like, well, and here we are.
2: Or stop going in and taking people's homes or burning things down and just stealing their land, and stop supporting a government that lets people get away with it. And you know, stop saying that Ro Khanna was detained. He was kidnapped. Yeah. That's what he was done. He wasn't detained by any kind of official. These are private people. If I go and put a gun on someone and say you can't go anywhere, I have kidnapped them.
1: Right.
2: I haven't.
1: And they called the IDF, and of course they sided with the settlers against the Americans. So part of how we're stuck in Iran now, you know, is getting dog walked by Netanyahu into this endless debacle now.
2: There is, I will say, the most positive thing I've seen recently to come out of Israel is there was a high school where they put the students put up a banner declaring that they do not want to be put into the IDF. They refuse to serve in the IDF because they don't want to take part in this action, this war that Israel, all the wars that Israel's engaged in.
1: Yeah. Well, We shall see. All right, honey. Well, thank you for the Ass Remora joke to start
2: sure,
1: the segment.
2: Oh, sure, sure, sure. No, don't forget Penis Koozie. Don't forget Penis
1: Koozie.
2: That was also something that I have said about Lindsey Graham,
1: right,
2: that he was Trump's Penis Koozie.

0: Susie, all which right. meant that he kept, but he kept it warm instead of keeping it cold, because Susie, you generally put on to keep your drink cold.
1: I think we know what you mean. Okay, thanks so much for stopping by. Don't forget to
0: It's like the sock you put on.
1: Okay,
0: the golf
1: all right,
0: club.
1: Okay, all right. Thank you so much. So good to see you.
2: Please subscribe to his Patreon.
1: Yes, for more of that. 50 minutes after the hour. This portion of the show brought to you by Cozy Earth.
0: Oh,
1: where did my bamboo sheet set get a workout? Boy, oh boy, I tell you. Just because they're so soft and luxurious.
2: Sure.
1: In my lady lair.
2: Uh-huh.
1: Mm.
2: And it was warm and humid this weekend, so.
1: Yes. Oh, but not in my Cozy Earth pajamas, in or out of them. Oh. Because why? This goes from bamboo.
2: Yeah.
1: Temperature regulating, soft, everything they make. I use the Cozy Earth beach towels.
2: What?
1: Yes.
2: No.
1: So, oh my God, exactly what you would expect. 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
1: Well, sure.
0: And I'm doing it 20 years early, as you know, Chris.
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0: 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Hello, Jeff.
2: Hi, this is Jeff, yes. And you called it exploding ass lettuce?
0: Yes, there is a...
2: I call it both aneurysm. I've been in the hospital for it twice. So far. Yeah, and my wife had to hand me a picture while I was on the toilet because I could not turn around to throw up because it was happening at the same time.
1: So it's coming out both ends.
2: I was in for dehydration.
1: Oh.
2: Yeah, same time.
0: I always love when your bathroom becomes a Gallagher concert. It's always fun. Just tarp everywhere. Yeah.
2: Yes.
0: Yeah.
2: Yeah, I had a liver transplant and I have to watch that kind of stuff. Yeah. And put me in the hospital.
0: Oh, I'm sorry.
2: It was fun.
0: I'm sorry. If only we had a CDC or maybe someone that's not a lunatic in charge of our health and human services.
1: And they say that this thing, like, you feel like you're getting better and then it comes back.
0: Then
1: it goes away, then it comes back again. So it's like that for a month, they say.
0: Fantastic.
1: Yeah.
0: All right, speaking of health issues, Seth Abramson, Chris, was the first one that said appears he just returned from Russia-Ukraine war zone, a trip which he took positions that would have enraged the Kremlin. Yikes. Sudden unexplained heart attacks. Well, I'll just leave it there. We shall see. The FBI, I guess, is investigating it.
1: Cash Patel's FBI.
0: Yeah, Cash Patel's on it.
1: Yeah.
0: Okay. We have Noel Kassler coming up on the Stephanie Miller Show.
3: Gosh, Vince, the Crash Dummy Museum is something. And to think all this has helped people learn to buckle their safety belts.
4: Yeah, like this. The crypt of Toot Toot Car driving across the common.
3: What's that he's covered in?
4: Looks like a fender. 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
3: Hey, Vince, out here, the world's first airbag.
4: A fine example of pop art.
3: And look, the Moaning Lisa.
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3: Vince, look at this vase covered in tiny dummy drawings. 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
3: Hey, Vince, do you think we'll ever end up in a museum?
4: Let's hope, Lair. When everybody in this great country of ours finally learns that buckling up can save their lives, then our job will be done.
3: And with luck, they'll put us here, right next to the Venus de Lots of Miles on her.
5: A message from the Ad Council.
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7: I don't want to deal with them anymore, they're scum.
8: Oil prices spike again as Trump calls the ceasefire off. Historic storm obliterates rainfall record in Ohio. Plus,
9: I'm thrilled to report that after 35 years, on July 4th, we will end the subsidies for wind and solar.
8: Trump administration kills clean energy subsidies as Americans struggle with soaring electricity prices.
10: All of that super genius and more straight ahead from BradBlog.com. I'm Brad Friedman.
8: And I'm Desi Doyen.
10: Stand by for 6 minutes of independent green news, politics, analysis, and snarky comment.
11: We had 111 missiles shot by the Islamic Republic of Japan.
10: Well, there's your problem right there. No wonder we're losing this war. This is your Green News Report. Okay, Desi Doyen, I'm a little confused today whether we are at war with Iran or Japan, but either way, we're at war again. What do you got for us today?
8: Well, first, oil prices spiked once again after the U.S. launched new strikes against Iranian targets and reimposed sanctions on Iranian oil sales in retaliation for Iran's attacks on commercial oil tankers in the Strait of Hormuz. At the NATO summit in Turkey, Trump claimed the fragile ceasefire is now over. Shipping through the Strait remains a small fraction of pre-war levels. The International Monetary Fund warned of a sharp slowdown in the global economy because the U.S.-Israeli war on Iran has disrupted fossil fuel and fertilizer supply chains, triggering fresh inflation. Here in the U.S., first it was extreme heat, now extreme storms in the Midwest, including an astonishing rain bomb in northern Ohio on Sunday night.
10: A rain bomb?
8: Yes, it dumped 17 inches of rain in less than 24 hours.
10: That is a rain bomb.
8: Obliterating the previous single-day rainfall record by more than 8 inches.
10: Wow.
8: Triggering flash floods. NOAA studies confirm that man-made climate change, driven by the burning of fossil fuels, is increasing the intensity of rainfall events in the U.S. The heaviest downpours have become as much as 60% heavier than they were back in the 1950s.
10: 17 inches in 24 hours?
8: Yes.
10: Unbelievable.
8: Meanwhile, E&E News reports that Trump denied $227 million in disaster aid for four Democratic-led northeastern states, renewing warnings that he is politicizing disaster relief to punish states that did not vote for him, even if it harms his own voters. But he did approve disaster aid for six Republican-led states.
10: What a jerk.
8: Floodwaters are also ravaging southern China this week due to Super Typhoon Bavi, the second major typhoon to hit China in a week, fueled by record warm ocean waters. Globally, the world's oceans set a new high temperature record for the month of June, according to Europe's climate service, Copernicus. Copernicus also found that June 2026 was the second hottest June in recorded history since record keeping began in the mid-1800s. Forecasters warn that the coming El Nino, combined with record levels of climate warming greenhouse gas pollution, will further increase ocean temperatures, supercharge extreme weather events, and bring even more temperature records in coming months.
10: You are just nothing but good news.
8: Well, even better in politics, as American families are struggling to afford higher energy bills, the Trump administration on July 4th officially ended all federal subsidies and incentives for new solar and wind projects.
10: Unbelievable.
8: As mandated in Republicans' massive tax cut law last year. Trump Energy Secretary Chris Wright had to, of course, lie to the public, omitting that solar and wind energy are now the cheapest forms of energy, while pretending that battery storage doesn't exist.
9: The wind doesn't always blow and the sun doesn't always shine.
8: Of course, the fossil fuel industry has enjoyed more than 100 years of taxpayer subsidies, now amounting to at least $35 billion every year.
10: $35 billion every year for the fossil fuel industry, but subsidies for brand new industries like wind and solar, we just can't afford that.
8: But there is some good news.
10: Good.
8: A few weeks ago, we told you about school districts using their new all-electric school buses as giant yellow batteries to sell electricity back to the grid while school is out for the summer. Reuters reports that from California to North Carolina, electric school buses have already proved their worth during this latest extreme heat wave, sending power back to the grid. 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
10: 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I'm Brad Friedman.
8: And I'm Desi Doyen.
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0: I'm concerned. I get that we all have a right to privacy for our health, but when you run for an office like mine or Senator McConnell's, you answer to the voters. And if you are in the hospital for an entire month, you owe it to the people that elected you to give them an update.
1: Yep, absolutely.
2: Thank you, Governor Andy Beshear. Okay, is it easy to Photoshop someone's face on? I just need to Photoshop Elaine Chao's face on my girlfriend and all the pictures I just posted, just because, you know, I feel like I'm left out. Okay. It's just weird. It's just weird.
3: Yeah.
2: Right?
3: All of it's weird.
2: Yeah. The whole Mitch McConnell thing, we shall see. Okay.
3: I want to see video. I want to see that he can actually put a sentence together.
2: Yeah. Governor Beshear said, you know, you owe it to the to your constituent, to the people of Kentucky. And you just did a whole montage of voters there who are not happy. So it's not just, you know, it's us liberal snowflakes saying something. Okay. Blah, blah, blah. Where were we? Hunter Biden, who really was far more gracious than I would be about Lindsey Graham. But, yeah, you know, he was at one time a very good friend of, you know, his father, of Joe Biden, and couldn't say nice enough things about him. But anyway, can we just talk about the hypocrisy of just Trump's mental and physical state, first of all?
4: He literally is sleeping. He's sleeping the whole way around it. It's not once. It's not twice. It's over and over and over again now. Obviously, he has a serious medical condition, and I suspect that it obviously has to do with his heart. And you have the bruises on both hands. You have the bruise on the neck. You have that period of time where he was literally absent without leave for a 5-day period of time. You have the drooping of the right side of his face. It's clearly he has a pulmonary issue, or something else. I'm not a doctor. But he's clearly got something.
2: So the other reason we were saying, you know, conspiracies about Mitch McConnell, the Mitch McConnell ambulance video, this is Kay post this, tells the full story. No rush from EMS, no active CPR being performed, enclosed in an orange body wrap, ambulance pulled away with no sirens. Obviously, a lot of people speculating he was DOA. The silence is 100% political. A vacancy triggers an immediate special election in Kentucky. Republicans simply cannot risk losing that seat right now. You were saying earlier, Chris, that obviously that and Graham really complicates Republicans' situation in the Senate.
3: Yeah.
2: So,
3: I mean, the Republicans have a very narrow lead in the Senate anyway. Now they don't have two votes.
2: Right.
3: I think the control of one of the committees, like the one of the finance committees, is now switched. Like, there are more Democrats in that committee now than Republicans.
2: Well, I hate to say it, there might be good outcome in the sense that, you know, Lindsey, he was on the committee in charge of the upcoming confirmation hearings for Todd Blanche. Mm-hmm. Todd Blanche absolutely positively should not be attorney general, obviously. But we'll see what else. I mean, we keep talking about the speculation that Russia could be behind Lindsey Graham. And you think, you know, that was the other thing he was pushing through was Russian sanctions and, you know, the oil stuff.
3: Mm-hmm.
2: And honestly, the magical thing would be if that passes anyway in his honor. And so Putin, you know, is effed either way. This I had to check and recheck, Chris, was actually real. Aaron Rupar reposted it. Trump's post from over the weekend, you saw this. 1,000 missiles are locked and loaded and aimed at the Islamic Republic of Iran, with thousands more to immediately follow should the Iranian government act on its threat, pronounced in many corners of the globe, to assassinate or attempt to assassinate a sitting president of the United States. In this case, me. Orders have already been given. The U.S. military is ready, willing, and able for a 1-year period of time subject to expansion to completely decimate and destroy all areas of Iran. Praise be to Allah, President Donald Trump. Okay. Aaron Rupar said this is total insanity. Words fail to explain how anyone, let alone a plurality of voters, thought giving an obviously demented person control of the most powerful government in the world was a good idea. We will be lucky to come out of the other side of this alive. I'll say, Aaron. Okay. You know when you try to take the weekend off and then you just peek back in at the news and then you're just like... Okay.
3: And like half your face is burned off.
2: Yes, must shut it off again.
3: Uh-huh. Right, you're like Aaron Eckhart in the Batman movie.
2: Yes,
3: you know,
2: or melting, melting Nazi face at the end of Raiders.
3: Just
2: and then you shut your phone off again. Okay. All right. And how are we doing with the reflecting pool vandals? Have they been put in prison along with reporters who reported on the bribe jet not being secure? First of all, by the way, that's just because it embarrassed Trump about the bribe jet?
3: Yeah, because he's a snowflake.
2: It is reporters' job because the presidency is bigger than one man. And obviously, no one thinks it's a good idea to have the president of the United States not in a secure plane,
3: right.
2: Even people that hate him.
3: Right.
2: Okay. All right. Could I have some reflections on the reflecting pool? Thank you.

0: Rocky Mountain wine. Just beautiful. Is there, how do we get out of this timeline? Does anyone have a GPS, something? Okay, Petro asks, how much fire can a ceasefire cease if a ceasefire never sees fire? I think that's a really good...
1: We've never seen
0: fire. Not since the woodchuck has there been such a... Right? Because how much wood, indeed, can a woodchuck chuck if a woodchuck could chuck wood?
1: No.
0: Yeah, no one knows.
1: We've never ceased fire.
0: Ana Navarro on this mess.
2: I don't think anybody feels that we are winning this. I don't think anybody feels safer. Our economy has been shot as a result. There is no clear end game. There is no clear reason of why we went in there. Listen, it's 60% of the Americans oppose it. I bet you the number is higher. Yeah. But the Trump sycophants refuse to answer honestly when asked. I think many people are very unhappy with this war and want us out.
0: Yeah. So here's just leading to the general mistrust of, right, Williams said Air Force Two, the plane that carries the vice president, landed in Louisville. That was yesterday. Want to know who lives in Louisville? Mitch McConnell. There's also a flight restriction issue for the airspace over Louisville and Lexington until Sunday. And this is, again, what people were speculating all weekend, Chris. Here's why the Mitch McConnell story is a ticking time bomb for the GOP. Air Force Two just landed in Louisville, blah, blah, blah. The airspace locked down. This is a containment operation. The GOP is spiraling there in Kentucky to spin a narrative because they are afraid. Again, as you said, why not a video of...
3: Help.
0: Yeah, or why can't, if you can get on the phone with, I don't know, Scott Jennings and God knows who else, you can't get on the phone with the governor of Kentucky because he does have every right to call a special election if you cannot fulfill your duties,
1: Absolutely. Right, to your
0: They're
1: terrified that they're going to lose this seat because they've been so ineffective this entire congressional term.
0: Yeah. Lizard says today's winner in the I can't believe this is real and I hate this timeline category, 31 states facing an outbreak due to exploding ass lettuce. Okay. I was mentioning, just because, you know, it's all about me, I think. Hayden said Californians can still eat salads because our state maintains food safety standards that exceed federal standards. Another reason you might include ridicule California's cost of living, but we get to laugh at your explosive diarrhea.
1: Oh.
0: So far, so good. I eat a lot of salad.
1: I don't know say that we are completely free of threat of
0: exploding ass lettuce.
1: Yeah, exactly. I mean, yeah, we had a major E. coli outbreak in 2024. So we're,
0: Anyway.
1: Yeah. What?
0: I rolled the dice on the tomatoes on my breakfast, so we'll see how it goes. Deidre in
1: They also say, like, raspberries, stuff that has creases in it.
0: I had blackberries this weekend.
1: Yeah.
0: My ass is intact so far.
1: Okay. All right. Yeah.
0: Okay. Hi, Deidre in Maryland. Hello.
4: It's Deirdre.
0: Oh, Deirdre.
4: Nice
0: sorry.
4: To talk to you again.
0: You too.
4: Nice to talk to you again. Do you know how many people woke up yesterday and said, ooh, yay?
0: Yes, live your life in such a way that people don't get up to go to the bathroom in the middle of the night and go, oh!
4: Good start.
0: Yes.
4: Yay! It's such a good start. Let's get everyone behind him now. Come on.
0: All right. All right, Deirdre? Did I say that right? That's a tricky name. That's a name that is intended to trip you up.
1: Sure.
0: Yeah.
1: Yeah.
0: Mm-hmm.
1: Not easy like Sam.
0: Sam is, yes. Who everyone loves. I am Sam. Sam, I am.
1: Oh, uh-huh.
0: Yeah. Oh, we were talking about his Led Zeppelin shirt, and I was remembering just in the wake of the weekend's events that someone said, how come there's a highway to hell and only a stairway to heaven? Mm-hmm. It says something about expected traffic numbers. You can speculate on where various people are or are going. I'll let you
1: Which was a better
0: likes.
1: Band, Led Zeppelin or AC/DC?
0: Well, clearly Led Zeppelin. Am I right, Sam?
5: Yeah, but yeah. AC/DC has longevity.
1: They do. They really do.
0: Yeah. No. All right. You know what? We have a special treat. We have ice cream for breakfast. We have Noel Kastler for the entire hour.
1: We do.
0: The return of Noel Kastler. Very, very exciting. 17 minutes after the hour, this portion of the show brought to you by Vibrians. I just let my girlfriend try some this weekend because she's like, oh, yeah, you look fantastic. And she was asking for my recommendations. I'm a walking testimonial.
1: And if it makes you look 20 years younger, then she looked, what, 15?
0: Yes, exactly. She's not that much younger. Here's my point. I was explaining it's affordable, A, because it is just in itself. All it is just one thing. I used to have dates. Eye cream, neck cream, night cream, under eye cream, all that stuff. 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
1: Hi. LOL. Well, AISI, it was NBD.
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0: It is the Stephanie Moore Show. Noel Castler coming up. Yep. To Roop on his point about this bolt that, you know, Democrats have to find authentic voices and men of the people and blah, blah, blah in order to win. J.D. Vance just said most four-year degree holders don't go into engineering or medicine. They end up with effectively fake jobs. That's a sweeping claim about the majority of college graduates. And someone said nothing endears yourself more to the voting public than telling them that their work is useless. This guy is the rake-steppingest man to ever hold elected office. And then he's boasting about his luxury lifestyle.
1: Yeah.
0: Right?
1: Absolutely.
0: He's obviously, we always get like called coastal elites or whatever mm-hmm. it is. He's this Ivy League elitist, basically. Yeah. He said, my life is, dude, totally transformed. I don't go to the grocery store anymore. People go to the grocery store for me. I like to cook for my kids as a special occasion, but I don't have to cook anymore because I have an army of people willing to cook me my food. My life's so weird. I fly around on a 757. No more TSA lines for me and my kids. It's so weird, but it can become the sort of thing that if you internalize it, you start to become an entitled hole. Narrator, too late.
1: Yeah.
0: Trump, as you remember last year, said you must show ID to buy groceries, and that groceries is an old-fashioned word meaning things in a bag.
1: Yeah.
0: And no one says groceries anymore. Also, never been to a grocery store.
1: He's never been to a grocery store in his life. He's never pumped.
0: But
1: he's never pumped a gallon of gas in his life.
0: But we need to find more authentic voices. Okay, got it. Notes taken. Tracy in Mesa, Arizona. Hello, Tracy.
2: Hey, y'all. I spent the weekend playing out in Parker, Arizona, which is on the Colorado River.
1: I've been there many, many times.
2: Yeah, at Fox's Floating Bar?
1: I've been to Fox's many, many times, yes.
2: That's where I was playing all weekend.
1: Okay.
2: And you stay in a band trailer, and there's no TV in it, and the phone connections and Wi-Fi can be pretty dicey out there. So I had no idea what was going on until yesterday morning. My wife got a hold of me and told me that Miss Lindsay had passed away. So, we were just talking about these things happen in threes and, lost Sam Neill, the actor, but, cross your fingers. Maybe, be the third.
1: We know.
0: So we have our playlist ready. Champagne shilling. Well, Chris, again, this was all speculation all weekend. McBride said, just saw the Mitch McConnell video obtained by CNN. I was a photojournalist for local newspapers, wire service for 13 years. Whenever there was a DOA, especially at someone's residence, this is the scene you would get. Lights without sirens, no urgency, solemn look, sort of a moment of respect the dead without a lot of talking or noise. It's eerie and something I've witnessed and been a part of from afar many times. That's what I see when I saw the obtained videos. And then, as you were saying, a lot of people, it just was weird. The picture was weird. His face does not look like his face. I think, as you were saying, you would expect a video or a phone call to Governor Beshear.
1: I would love a video. Yeah. Absolutely.
0: Okay.
1: Just to make sure that he can string a sentence together. You know, if he has lost his mental capabilities, then we need a special election because the people of Kentucky aren't being represented the way they should be.
0: I mean, there was reporting over the weekend. These are neighbors and stuff. He's in a stretcher. He's in some sort of orange foam-looking blanket type thing. The neighbor said they look at his feet were uncovered. They were not moving. EMS audio published by an independent journalist indicated the emergency responders were called for an unconscious person for cardiac arrest. Someone can be heard saying CPR in progress. The neighbor said the emergency responders worked quickly but did not seem panicked. In a situation where perhaps time is of the essence, there seems to be a little bit more urgency, but there was no urgency there. When the emergency vehicles left the street, the neighbor said the sirens were not on. So there's a lot of reasons. A lot of people have questions.
1: Unless they stabilized him inside his house.
0: I guess.
1: I
0: guess. Norm in Illinois. Hello, Norm.
3: Hello, Stephanie. Good to speak to you. You are entertaining and very funny.
0: Thank you very much.
3: I just have one comment, and I think, you know, for me, no matter what my politics are, I just wish we could give it a rest for at least a day.
1: Give what a rest?
3: A man did die, and I know.
0: Oh, did you say that when Trump celebrated my friend Rob Reiner's death, or when he celebrated Bob Mueller's death?
3: I don't think.
0: Okay. Oh, someone.
1: Yeah.
0: You know that darn phone system, Chris. I don't know what happened there.
1: We're saving money.
0: You could cite a million Donald Trump posts, Chris, but
1: do not. Start
0: the
1: with.
0: One that I was crying through the entire show about my friend Rob Reiner's untimely, horribly tragic death, and my other friend Michelle Reiner. You had to hand that to me, what Trump said about Rob Reiner. I'm done forever. I'm done forever getting lectured about how to respond to Lindsey Graham's death. Okay. D.L. Hughley yesterday.
4: That's what I have to say to America. Aren't you tired? Aren't you tired of being embarrassed? Aren't you tired of not having anybody hear the desires or your problem? Aren't you tired of things you once believed in being eroded and having to contort yourself to make? Aren't you tired? It's an exhausting thing. It's exhausting that somebody cares more about a game than your life, or more about a ballroom than your living room, or more about a pool than your being able to pay. Like, aren't you tired? When America is tired enough, I suspect things will be different.
0: Yeah. Yeah, I think we all are. I think we're all exhausted, and particularly by that guy. By the way, everyone, just because they've watched so many Trump cabinet meetings, they think this is a cabinet meeting, like if they tell me I'm pretty or funny or whatever. See what he did there? He's like, oh, you're very entertaining, very funny. Can't you be a little more decent about Lindsey Graham's death?
1: No, absolutely.
0: No, I cannot. For 29 minutes after the hour, Noel Kastler coming up.
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5: And this is Labor History in Two. On this day in labor history, the year was 1935. That was the day transit workers in the Bronx walked off the job in what is referred to as the squeegee strike. These were the days when New York City's public transit was barely organized. Two of the three transit companies in New York City were privately owned with entrenched company unions. Up to this point, transit bosses had successfully crushed every previous strike. Now, six car cleaners at the Jerome Avenue barn had just been fired for refusing management's imposed speed up. Supervisors had replaced their 10-inch squeegees with those that measured 14 inches. They were expected to clean more in a shorter period of time. According to historian Joshua Freeman, author of In Transit, when word spread that the six cleaners had been fired, others downed their tools in protest. They demanded, unsuccessfully, to meet with the shop foreman. After several hours of waiting, they discovered that management had removed their time cards. That's when the two-day walkout began. As many as 70 workers stormed off the job. Pickets went up outside the barn and at the Interborough Rapid Transit headquarters. The regional NLRB office quickly mediated a settlement that forced the IRT to reinstate the discharged workers and strikers, and to answer their grievances. Freeman notes this first strike, though small in scale and brief, was significant. The victory of the squeegee strike immediately built the TWU's authority citywide. It quickly brought several hundred new members into the union. The new dues-paying members provided a financial base for full-time organizers needed to organize New York City's transit. The union would grow rapidly and soon enjoy a number of organizing victories. For more information, go to laborhistoryin2.com, like us on Facebook, follow us on Twitter at laborhistoryin2.
7: 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And everyone in one way or another is affected. And that's why we need everyone to join together and to demand something better.
8: Welcome to Code WAC, where we break down how our healthcare system really works, what it means for you, and how we can make it better for everyone. I'm your host, Brenda Gazar. Nearly everyone has a healthcare story. 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For others, it's a medical bill they couldn't afford, a hospital that closed in their community, or a job they didn't leave because their health insurance depended on it.
9: 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She argues they don't have to be.
7: You're absolutely right. 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And yet, with all of these statistics, you know, people just don't even bat an eye because we think that this is normal. We think that it's normal to have this two-tiered healthcare system.
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0: all of this could be stopped, this American weakness, this American mockery, this American stunted emotional development in this malignant narcissist that wears a full face of makeup every day, every single bit of it could be stopped if the Republican Party was not an anti-family, pro-pedophilia death cult. Because that is their fundamental policy. They are anti-family. They do everything in their power to dismantle the American family. Unless you're a rich family, then you're going to get everything you want. They do everything in their power to protect rich pedophiles. And all of their policies, every single one of them, lead to death.
1: Go on, Jen Welch. That's what I'm talking about. Vanna says, I am calling Palm Beach International Airport the name it was assigned at birth. Ha. See, you did there. Okay. Krista says, vote blue if you don't want exploding diarrhea. Isn't the rallying cry any of us expected, but here we are. Missy says, call me crazy, but I like Barbie Summer way better than diarrhea parasite summer. It's true. It's true. Okay. Mike, do we have a, what's this guy? Representative Mike Lawler, Republican of New York. He says the midterms are not about exploding ass lettuce. They're about this.
2: This is a choice for the American people between capitalism and Marxist, socialist, communist. This is a choice between people who believe in the ideals and the values that built America and those who want to remake it. And I think the American people will soundly reject that in November.
3: Good luck with that.
1: Okay. Would you like today's? LGBTQ Nation threads. Republicans nominate bonkers homophobe for Colorado governor who says he killed a man at age 7. That's quite a bench they've got there on their side. As you do, probably. Shot a man in Reno just to watch him die, as you do when you're 7.
3: Not happy with Jared Polis there, though.
1: No, I am not either. Thank you, Representative Sylvia Garcia, this latest ICE tragedy. She said, apparently ICE has learned nothing. If they really think a car is going to hurt somebody, even a kid will tell you, shoot the tires, you don't shoot the driver. Again, just more ridiculous lies about this latest tragedy. Okay, so Kash Patel was summoned to the White House.
3: Yes, he was.
1: He had to cut short his weekend with his girlfriend.
3: Yes.
1: To go to the... First of all, they'll investigate Lindsey Graham's death, but also to put reporters in prison for reporting, you know, the news.
3: The news.
1: Yeah. Uh-huh. And they went, they didn't subpoena, what is it, the Times or the wherever, the Post. They went to their homes.
3: That's right.
1: They went to their homes to serve warrants to try to bully them. For reporting the truth.
3: Reporters themselves.
1: Yeah. Uh-huh. About the stupid bribe jet that Trump took.
3: That is a pure Cohen intimidation.
1: Yes. You know? Yeah.
3: You learned that from Roy Cohn.
1: Yes. I thought you said Colin. What?
3: Cohen. Oh, Roy Cohn.
1: Cohen is different entirely. Yeah, thank Cohn. You. I'm sorry. I thought we were back to exploding ass lettuce. I apologize. Kash Patel also said the Bureau has got involved in the aftermath of Lindsey Graham's unexpected death. He said the FBI is assisting local authorities, has made every resource available. MAGA already out in full force amplifying conspiracies about Lindsey Graham. I was even asking you. I'm like, okay, the stuff that Russia apparently, presumably sometimes, you know, if they want someone unalived, I was saying, can you find traces of it? And you were saying sometimes.
3: You can sometimes find traces, but sometimes it just breaks down into something that looks like you had alcohol the night before.
1: Yeah, well, and he's known to be a drinker, so.
3: Was he?
1: Lindsey Graham, yeah. Okay. So I don't know. That's the thing. You go, and you were saying some of it is gone within 24 hours from your system. Uh-huh. But it's just a lot of people find it really odd that he was there. Saying a lot of stuff the criminal would not like, and it was like literally the day he got back from Ukraine. Let's go to Kevin in D.C. Hello, Kev.
4: Yes, good morning, everybody.
1: Good morning, everybody.
4: You know, I was going to say something about Lindsey Graham, but you know the old thing about if you can't say something nice, don't say something at all.
1: Yes.
4: So I think I will mostly stick to that, although I will say check out Keith Boykin. On YouTube, he said it all. He said it for me. And anyway, I came in the middle of just when I'm finally starting to take off my mask. I did a couple of well, really of the past couple of months, but especially the past couple of weeks, I've been out and take the mask off more and more. But then I come in the middle of you talking about some sort of, what were you saying, some sort of parasite, and what food are you most likely to catch it if you eat it?
1: That's please enlighten salad. Me. Salad. Vegetables, right?
4: Oh, my
1: vegetables,
4: God.
3: Fruit. And berries, yes, like, yes. Like raspberries and blackberries.
1: Yeah. Yeah.
4: I eat salad every other day.
1: I eat it every day. It's almost my main diet. But I mean, this is what it's come to, Kevin. It's like we're getting better, like regulate from like Taco Bell had you know, in places are voluntarily recalling stuff that might. I mean, we're just all playing Russian roulette. Like I don't know, guessing which foods, vegetables, or what should we do because we have nobody in charge, right?
4: That's the thing. Like I started to relax before I went back into it when Biden. With them because I trust them. The Biden administration believe in science. They believe in experts. They believe in medical personnel, and this crew does not. So if there's any time, a wrong time in the space-time compendium for this guy to be in charge,
1: yeah,
4: then we have these outbreaks. If we can only hang on, hopefully, until people do the right thing and vote these idiots out. But I'm white-knuckling it.
1: But good luck with your ass until then, is what they're saying, basically. Right? Okay. Might still be here at Christmas.
3: Oh, God.
1: What?
3: You're going to make him play all the farting
1: I'm just
3: getting
1: Sam acquainted with, we just have to.
3: With what's in your box?
1: Tis the season. Yes. What's in my box? Yes. Is it called Silent Night?
3: Uh-huh.
1: Yeah.
3: Yeah, Farting Silent Night.
1: Yeah. Could still be here at Christmas. Maybe not. Oh, Sam, you know what? What do we have? Farting Beethoven?
3: Yes.
1: Because we can class it up because we're going to be talking about exploding ass lettuce. I'm going to guess for months because there's no one in charge of telling us what to do. Or, yeah, or when. Yeah.
3: Oh, this gets chunky.
1: Okay.
3: Yeah, okay,
1: probably,
3: you can break it down.
1: Yeah, that's probably good.
3: Yeah,
1: that's probably good now.
3: Gross.
1: But that high note was good.
3: Yeah.
1: That was good. Okay, Jason in Santa Fe. Hello.
5: Hello.
1: Hello.
5: Stephanie.
1: Yes.
5: Thank you.
1: Hi, go ahead.
5: Hello, Stephanie.
1: Hi.
5: Thank you all. My point, Major Jason Watson stood on the Capitol steps and demanded Trump's impeachment for high crimes. And he was immediately arrested, and then nothing, not a cricket.
1: Uh-huh.
5: We need to get his name out there. He is truly a patriot that stood up for all of us, sacrificed his career.
1: Yep, absolutely. Again, it's been a long weekend, but it's arresting journalists. It's part of, right?
3: Yep.
1: All right. Oh, I have to guess the quote for you, Chris.
3: Oh, okay.
1: Who said this in 2016?
6: For years to come, there are many people on the right, in the media, and voters at large that are going to be having to explain and justify how they fell into this trap of supporting Donald Trump, because this is not going to end well one way or the other.
1: Mm-hmm. Who said
3: Marco
1: that?
3: Rubio.
1: Oh, I see. Well, I probably shouldn't have had you get the soundbite.
3: In 2016.
1: Yeah.
3: Yeah.
1: Mm-hmm.
3: I wrote that on the soundbite list.
1: Yes. Also, Donald Trump asked for Remora, like much like Lindsey Graham now, and J.D. Vance, who are all on. Can I just say, they've all said worse things about Donald Trump than many people on
3: the left. Absolutely.
1: And that's what makes it worse, is they know. Uh-huh. It'd be different if you think, like, oh, they don't. They know. They knew exactly who Donald Trump was.
3: Exactly.
1: Donald Trump and it didn't change.
3: And right.
1: Okay. Chris in Pennsylvania. Hello, Chris.
7: Hi, guys. Long-time listener, first-time caller.
1: Aww. Thank you. Go ahead.
7: I just wanted to say to the guy that thinks that, well, because Lindsey's dead, that nobody should speak ill and we all need to stop. I don't think so. The president that he voted for started normalizing this stuff.
1: Yeah.
7: And now, you know, he opened Pandora's box with it and now they want us to shut it. And it's like, nope.
3: Nope, not at all.
7: Nope, not my job.
3: Nope.
1: Yeah. Everybody reprinted the, you know, the Trump tweet, Bob Mueller's dead, good, I'm glad he's dead, you know, like, I mean, literally.
7: Yeah, it's like, really, it's ridiculous.
3: Yeah.
7: And plus, now with all this, now the cyclosporin going around,
1: yes.
7: I think I'm going to try to invent some kind of canned salad or something
3: canned
7: like that.
3: Canned salad?
1: That's where we are in 2026. Boil your lettuce.
7: I know, right?
1: Don't forget to boil
7: your lettuce. We've got to start canning again, like our grandmas.
1: Yeah. Remember when we washed all our groceries during COVID? Now we have to boil our lettuce, which kind of defeats the purpose.
3: Canned salad?
1: Listen, she's you know, spitballing, thinking outside the box.
3: They have canned bread, and they also have canned chicken. Like, you can get chicken in a can.
1: No, I knew that. No, I didn't know about the bread.
3: Like an entire, like a whole chicken.
1: Oh.
3: Not like chicken flakes.
1: Oh, I didn't know that.
3: Oh, yeah.
1: Yeah. What canned bread? Didn't know about that. Yeah.
3: You can get canned bread.
1: Okay.
3: It's available mostly in New England, but you can get it on the shelf.
1: Rob in Michigan had the exploding ass syndrome. Hi, Rob.
3: Uh-oh.
8: Hi, guys. How you doing?
1: Good. Go ahead.
3: How's your ass?
8: So I called. It's better now.
3: Good.
8: I called you like a week and a half ago. I'm the official fromager.
3: Oh, that's right.
8: I told you.
3: Yes.
8: Right? So yeah. That was.
3: And
8: that
3: cheese
8: was
3: helped
8: Thursday,
3: stop you up.
8: 2 weeks ago.
1: Yeah.
3: Yeah.
8: It did not. No. And we wish, but no.

0: who I called you on the day she was born to try and get her to be piped in your delivery room, whatever. She has a bunch of graduation parties I've been going to, so I was eating a lot of food there, but no one there got it, so I kind of pinned it down.
1: Okay.
0: I ate at Taco Bell once, like 2 weeks earlier. And I had a chalupa with lettuce and tomato, and that's where I think I got it, because none of my family eat there.
2: So you should have, in fact, listened to the Taco Bell Chihuahua, or a.k.a. Carlos Ozragi.
1: Drop the chalupa.
2: Correct. Uh-huh. And drop the... He told you to drop the chalupa.
1: Yeah.
2: Okay. Well, then we can't help you. All right. 46 minutes after the hour.
1: Cheese can't help you either, obviously.
2: This portion of the show brought to you by Cozy Earth and their... 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
1: Yeah.
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1: Mm-hmm.
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0: 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All right, here's a bunch of people that are way better people than we are, including Senator Adam Schiff on Lindsey Graham's path.
1: He was one of those figures that was really larger than life, that was so filled with energy that it's hard to imagine him gone, but you have folks in political life who can disagree and not be disagreeable about it, who can have sharp debates with you. But he had, as Tim Scott was alluding to, a wonderful sense of humor.
2: All right.
0: Okay. So here's
2: the Fuhrer had a wonderful sense of humor.
0: Yes. How many times were we on the phone? Didn't he would say, "Nine, you hang up first." Hilarious. So here's the part that everybody gets conspiratorial about. So Graham had just returned to Washington from Ukraine, where he met with Zelensky and announced there was an agreement with the White House for the Senate to finally move forward on a package allowing Trump to sanction countries that buy Russian oil and gas. There was hope heading into the weekend that the deal, which would punish buyers of Russian oil, would yield fresh pressure on Moscow. So I don't know. I have no idea if toxicology would show any, malfeasance down near Brainerd. But we shall see. Senator Chris Coons.
3: Someone said to me, "How can you stand Lindsey Graham?" And I said, "Well, I love him like a brother, which means when I fight with him, I want to kill him." And they're awful and ugly fights. And yet when we work together and when I see the good that he wants to do for our country, I'm able to forgive him and find the positives in him. We had knockdown, drag-out fights. The Kavanaugh confirmation was exceptionally ugly. There were other things he did I really, really disagreed with and thought were bad choices and violated our shared values. But I also saw him in his best moments fighting fiercely for the underdog in America,
4: Senator,
3: for freedom around the world.
0: You know, some of the, I'd forgotten some of the awful things in the virulent defense of noted alleged rapist Brett Kavanaugh was one of them, but and you could go down the list. Treasury Secretary Scott Bessent is said to be fielding Senator Snagglepuss has a nice ring to it, doesn't it?
2: Would he be the first gay senator from South Carolina? I don't know.
0: Oh, has that ever been done before? He is a South Carolina native. Wow.
2: And he's a homo.
0: Yes, indeed. Oh, Nancy Mace, who just came in.
2: Nancy Mace, not a homo.
0: Right, and just came in. And a transphobe who just, I think she finished sixth behind Riley Gaines in the governor's race in South Carolina. So she thinks she's obviously has the call. Yes.
5: You know, my focus is on South Carolina. I think we're all still just sitting here stunned and shocked that that this has happened. And we're mourning his loss. I'm never going to shut the door. I love the state of South Carolina. You only live once. And, you know, if the people of South Carolina would like me to serve in that capacity, I'll certainly take a look at it.
0: She said she would be remiss if she didn't look at it. Would she, though, Chris? Would she? Would someone that came in? She came in fifth in the race.
2: Yes.
0: I believe Riley Gaines came in fourth. I apologize.
2: Yeah.
0: Okay.
2: I think the people of South Carolina have already told her that they don't like her.
0: Yeah. They're like, thanks, not so much.
2: Yeah.
0: Seth in L.A. Hi, Seth.
6: Yes, I'd like to say, in all due respect, there's a lot of balls that are going to go on rack now.
2: Yes, there are.
6: And
0: go ahead.
6: I just want to take a moment of silence for the unracked balls.
0: Yes, yes. I'm sorry. Sam is still rooting through my box. Pardon me. All right.
6: Well, Lindsay wouldn't in a million years, so I'm glad Sam is there to do it for you.
0: Okay, we haven't found it yet, but thank you. We appreciate your thoughts for the I had thoughts for the unwashed balls. Because he did golf a lot. Yeah. right? As Trump's head ball washer.
2: Ball washer.
0: Yeah, but he was also a ball racker.
2: Did he? Yeah.
0: Yeah. All right. We'll find it. Kathleen in New York City. Hello, Kathleen.
4: Hi, Steph. Hi. So I'm calling in about the cyclospora outbreak to give you a little bit of information. So I had cyclospora 25 years ago when I was in the Peace Corps living in the developing world in a tropical climate where they have food and water contamination. And I think that the cyclospora outbreak is related to climate change because we're also having, you know, record heat and humidity in farm country in this, in the, you know, the Midwest, and also torrential rains, which cause overwhelmed sewage systems, and then you get sewage contamination in the food and water. So I think this is a climate change issue.
0: Yeah, it could be. It could be. But it also, I believe we don't currently have a, what is it, a Surgeon General or a head of, I don't know. Okay, anybody that would tell us about exploding ass lettuce, basically. Okay, what do you call it? President Zelensky said, I'm deeply saddened by the news of the passing of Lindsey Graham, a true defender of freedom, the values that make our world safer. A staunch advocate for bipartisan bicameral support for Ukraine in recent weeks had been working on important initiatives that would help bring peace closer, including stronger sanctions on Russia. That's, again, what makes people suspicious, but I have to say it's like the one issue he was right on.
2: Yeah.
0: Oh, and also we found this.
7: I'd rack balls until the sun came up.
0: All right. Mm. Okay. All right. Well, Sam's like, thank God, I know where that is now. All right. Hey, the return of Noel Kassler.
2: Yes.
0: For the hour. Next.
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3: I don't want to deal with them anymore. They're scum.
4: Oil prices spike again as Trump calls the ceasefire off. Historic storm obliterates rainfall record in Ohio. Plus,
5: I'm thrilled to report that after 35 years, on July 4th, we will end the subsidies for wind and solar.
4: Trump administration kills clean energy subsidies as Americans struggle with soaring electricity prices.
6: All of that super genius and more straight ahead from BradBlog.com. I'm Brad Friedman.
4: And I'm Desi Doyen.
6: Stand by for 6 minutes of independent green news, politics, analysis, and snarky comment.
3: We had 111 missiles shot by the Islamic Republic of Japan.
6: Well, there's your problem right there. No wonder we're losing this war. This is your Green News Report. Okay, Desi Doyen, I'm a little confused today whether we are at war with Iran or Japan, but either way, we're at war again. What do you got for us today?
4: Well, first, oil prices spiked once again after the U.S. launched new strikes against Iranian targets and reimposed sanctions on Iranian oil sales in retaliation for Iran's attacks on commercial oil tankers in the Strait of Hormuz. At the NATO summit in Turkey, Trump claimed the fragile ceasefire is now over. Shipping through the Strait remains a small fraction of pre-war levels. The International Monetary Fund warned of a sharp slowdown in the global economy because the U.S.-Israeli war on Iran has disrupted fossil fuel and fertilizer supply chains, triggering fresh inflation. Here in the U.S., first it was extreme heat, now extreme storms in the Midwest, including an astonishing rain bomb in northern Ohio on Sunday night.
6: A rain bomb.
4: Yes, it dumped 17 inches of rain in less than 24 hours.
6: That is a rain bomb.
4: Obliterating the previous single-day rainfall record by more than 8 inches.
6: Wow.
4: Triggering flash floods. NOAA studies confirm that man-made climate change, driven by the burning of fossil fuels, is increasing the intensity of rainfall events in the U.S. The heaviest downpours have become as much as 60% heavier than they were back in the 1950s.
6: 17 inches in 24 hours?
4: Yes.
6: Unbelievable.
4: Meanwhile, E&E News reports that Trump denied $227 million in disaster aid for four Democratic-led northeastern states, renewing warnings that he is politicizing disaster relief to punish states that did not vote for him, even if it harms his own voters. But he did approve disaster aid for six Republican-led states.
6: What a jerk.
4: Floodwaters are also ravaging southern China this week due to Super Typhoon Bavi, the second major typhoon to hit China in a week, fueled by record warm ocean waters. Globally, the world's oceans set a new high temperature record for the month of June, according to Europe's climate service, Copernicus. Copernicus also found that June 2026 was the second hottest June in recorded history since record keeping began in the mid-1800s. Forecasters warn that the coming El Nino, combined with record levels of climate warming greenhouse gas pollution, will further increase ocean temperatures, supercharge extreme weather events, and bring even more temperature records in coming months.
6: You are just nothing but good news.
4: Well, even better,
6: yeah.
4: In politics, as American families are struggling to afford higher energy bills, the Trump administration on July 4th officially ended all federal subsidies and incentives for new solar and wind projects.
6: Unbelievable.
4: As mandated in Republicans' massive tax cut law last year. Trump Energy Secretary Chris Wright had to, of course, lie to the public, omitting that solar and wind energy are now the cheapest forms of energy, while pretending that battery storage doesn't exist.
5: The wind doesn't always blow and the sun doesn't always shine.
4: Of course, the fossil fuel industry has enjoyed more than 100 years of taxpayer subsidies, now amounting to at least $35 billion every year.
6: $35 billion every year for the fossil fuel industry, but subsidies for brand new industries like wind and solar, we just can't afford that.
4: But there is some good news.
6: Good.
4: A few weeks ago, we told you about school districts using their new all-electric school buses as giant yellow batteries to sell electricity back to the grid while school is out for the summer. Reuters reports that from California to North Carolina, electric school buses have already proved their worth during this latest extreme heat wave, sending power back to the grid. Hundreds more electric school buses are scheduled to come online in coming months.
6: Good. 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I'm Brad Friedman.
4: And I'm Desi Doyen.
6: And this has been your Green News Report.
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0: If a Democratic president did 1/10 the corruption, 1/100 the corruption of Donald Trump, we would never hear the f***ing end of it. They still talk about Nancy Pelosi and Hunter Biden when they look like absolute Boy Scouts and Girl Scouts and angels next to any member of the Trump family, okay? Every member of the Trump family is a criminal 78 times over.
1: Hey, I know somebody that knows a little something about that. Might be able to speak on that subject. Yeah. Ooh, it's like ice cream for breakfast.
2: Twitter and general rock star of the world.
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2: Comedian extraordinaire Noel Castle.
4: Noel Castle.
2: Everybody's like, yay, ice cream for breakfast again.
4: He's on with step.
2: Noel Castle.
4: Noel Castle.
2: We have so much to talk to you about.
1: Good morning, Noel Castle. We've missed you so.
5: I've missed you, Stephanie. Thank you for having me on.
1: I loved your y'all need to chill with the McConnell stuff. Good taxidermy takes time. Now that's... And we did not see the Lindsey Graham thing coming, did
6: we? No, we did not.
5: We did not at all.
1: I mean, here's the thing. I'm sure people like you, particularly you, cannot be shocked by Donald Trump anymore. But the fact that he turned Lindsey Graham's death immediately into an ad for the Save America Act was just like, huh? Right?
5: Yeah. Yeah, that's Trump, man. He only sees people as what he can get out of the situation. There's no human empathy, no shock, no sadness, just what he needs. You know?
1: And also, it's starting with a lie, because you know, he's like, I just talked to Lindsey. He said we're all set on the Save America Act, which, no senator, including Lindsey Graham, said that, right? But it's like, he's trying to, of course, he's making his death about him, because he makes everything about him, right?
5: Right, and not just about him, but about stealing the midterms election, because that's what the Save America Act is about. It's about unleveling the playing field and stripping the rights, away from citizens to vote.
1: Yeah.
5: So he's instantly thinking about his next crime.
1: Yeah.
5: Because that's how he thinks, you know?
1: Yeah. Yeah. It's like a shark needs to move to live, right? He needs to lie and cheat.
5: Exactly.
1: But, yeah, you hit all the Mitch McConnell stuff, because unfortunately it's not been calmed by this. It's almost made it worse. The picture with Elaine Child, it just looks photoshopped. It doesn't look like his current face and.
5: No, I know.
1: And I love what you said. It must be driving Trump crazy to know Mitch McConnell's dead and he can't post about it. When we do get the news, my guess it'll be via one of his screens. Sadly, a huge Trump supporter and a fan has left us. He loved me and would often tell me I was the greatest POTUS. I mean, he is like America's psychotic newsman, right? Like, he had to do the tweet, Lindsey Graham is dead. It's just...
5: Exactly. No.
1: It's weird.
5: And I wrote that about Mitch on Saturday before the Lindsey thing happened. And that's how he reacted to Lindsey, because that's who he is.
1: Right.
5: And I guarantee you, it is driving him nuts that he can't talk about the Mitch thing.
1: And you said my submission for New York Times obit, Mitch McConnell was one of those rare political talents who could frustrate the American people and damage our democracy in life and in death. Yes, the people of Kentucky... Number one, are owed an answer, and this is why people are like, you can't get on the phone, you can't do a video or get on the phone with Governor Beshear. I mean, unfortunately, this has just sort of made it more suspicious, I guess.
5: It's very suspicious, and we're in crisis after crisis as a nation. We have a war that's getting worse by the day, in Iran. We have inflation, we have global warming, we have storms all over the country and heat waves and stuff.
1: Yeah.
5: And you have a guy who's paid to work on behalf of the American people who's disappearing. And you and I know that would have never happened 30 years ago.
1: Right.
5: He wouldn't have been gone for a week without accountability. And now they can get away with it for a month. He's been missing for a month.
1: Yeah. I love that you said the McConnell thing is like you already know what you got for Christmas, but you have to act surprised when you finally unwrap it. I mean... I don't, and I'm not sure. I mean, obviously, Governor Beshear, was saying, I'm not sure what all the rules are, Noel, in Kentucky, if you do. I mean, I know that they've already stripped him of the power to just appoint someone, but they're clearly trying to outrun this deadline, right, for the special election.
5: Absolutely. I'm not familiar with all the, sort of machinations of the situation, but there's clearly something in it for them to not come clean and have full disclosure about where McConnell's at. And even if we are to believe the statement that he put out, that's, you should retire now anyway. You right. have bigger issues than serving in the Senate, you know?
1: Right, right. Well, and Noel, we were saying that almost everyone that comes on the show starts with, you know, I'm not a conspiracy theorist, but because Trump lies so relentlessly, this government, ICE, everybody lies to us so relentlessly that, of course, no one believes the official stories about anything, including Trump. I mean, you said, you know, he has nothing on his schedule for 3 days. He's refusing to pass a bipartisan bill unless Congress gives him the power to cheat in the next election. This is not a democracy. It's a heist by a deranged drug addict. He's a coward. I mean, we don't obviously know the truth about his health, right?
5: Absolutely. And, you know, conspiracies exist. I'm not a conspiracy theorist either, but Trump has participated in conspiracies in his life. That's right. Why I always tell people, don't give this guy the benefit of the doubt, because there's always shady things. Today's the anniversary of his assassination attempt 2 years ago, July 13th, right? I'm not a conspiracy theorist, but a lot of that didn't add up. And we didn't get full accountability. Yes. We didn't get a full investigation. There was a lot of things that didn't seem normal. And he just wanted to brush it past and turn it into a branding opportunity. That's who he is. So you have to double check everything with that guy, not let him obfuscate and deny, you know?
1: Yeah, and you said naming an airport after a con man who used her for decades to sex traffic teenage girls with his fellow Palm Beach resident Jeffrey Epstein, who was actively interfering the next Democratic election so he continued to grift the USA with his family, is the most Florida ever. I mean, that seems like all the Republican Party exists for, you know, whether it's Lindsey Graham on down, is to kiss his ass and name things after him, right?
5: Absolutely. Yeah. And, you know, I thought of that tweet because I fly down there all the time. I fly to Fort Lauderdale and Palm Beach. And any of your listeners know, when you fly into those airports, they have on loop a recording about sex trafficking. They say South Florida is a huge sex trafficking. If you see something, say something. And every time I think about it, I'm like, you have one of the biggest sex traffickers in the world living in this town. The other guy, Epstein, got his sweetheart deal in Palm Beach. You know, this is where he did most of his crimes. Naming the airport is just
1: Exactly. You said when we finally get rid of this obese drug addict who spent the day drooling in his benzoed stupor in his Depends, hiding from the world and the White House resident, let's hold every member of his cabinet and family accountable. Some will want to move on. Don't do that. Make them effing pay. Let's start. J.D. Vance is the one that said Trump's America's Hitler. I keep saying Hitler didn't get there alone. Sycophants like Lindsey Graham helped. J.D. Vance helped. I mean, this whole cabinet, right, who know exactly who he is and probably think worse of him than people like you and I. Right.
5: They absolutely do. They absolutely do. And they're doing it anyway. They're going along with it anyway for their own enrichment, especially somebody like J.D. Vance, who was just bragging today about the army of cooks he has to go shopping for him and cook his food. It was in the New Republic.
1: Yeah.
5: You know, he's the guy who's you always have to be, you know, careful of these guys who enjoy the perks and the privilege and the wealth of politics, who claim to come from modest means and then enjoy sort of the trappings of success. That corrupts the soul quicker than anything else. And JD's a great example of that.
1: Yeah. And by the way, you said it best. You said the next 250 years of this republic will be vastly different than the first because of the presidency of Donald Trump, the most corrupt man to ever hold public office, let alone the presidency. It's almost, the corruption is so extreme, the daily law breaking, it's so extreme that I think that's the question everybody has is, will we ever recover from this and how, right?
5: Yeah, well, that's a difficult task before us. And we have to, like, what Trump does, he throws so much stuff at you that you don't even pay attention, because every 3 days there's 10 other scandals. And it's very tempting to just move on. And you can't help but move on. That's why I've been focusing on my Substack for the last 2 years, because I'm like, I need to document this for myself.
1: Yeah.
5: So I write these 2,000-3,000-word articles just maybe so I can go back in a couple years and say, hey, remember that other thing? Remember the Amazon of guns that Don Jr. just started, so he can ship guns to people's homes? Like, you know, and he sits on the board and his father just deregulated firearms to allow this company to do that kind of business. There's stuff like that that's coming at us and barely makes the headlines because it's impossible to keep up.
1: Yeah.
5: You know?
1: For those of you who don't know, Noel Kastler worked on a Celebrity Apprentice, so has known Trump and his family forever.
3: Right.
1: And everybody points out how they never sue you anything you say, because it's really, you point out stuff that there's so much corruption, we can't keep track of it all. You said what Trump has done to our Canadian friends and neighbors regarding the Gordie Howe Bridge is effing shameful, yeah. Mob boss BS. They paid over $6 billion to build it. We had agreed all along with the plan, and then he demanded 50% of the tolls and co-ownership to allow it to open. He is just a mob boss, top to bottom. I mean, it's just, I'm going to need a little taste of that. Dad's going to need a little sugar, right?
5: And, you know, and those are our allies and friends. They've stood by us in every war. They're wonderful people. I spent a lot of time in Canada. I love them. But it's about, like, we also benefited from the construction of that bridge. We get a new bridge. Half of the steel and labor came from the U.S., so we already made money off of the construction of it, right? And the deal that always stood was they'd get all the tolls to pay back the huge loan, $6.4 billion. Now they have to pay back that loan out of a smaller percentage of their tolls. So it's going to take them twice as long. Yeah. They're going to pay more in interest. It's just, it's horrible, and it's shameful as an American to do that to our friends.
1: As you pointed out, it's not a better deal for us. We didn't pay a dollar to build it. You know, it's about going back on your word to your allies. It's a move of a greedy, unscrupulous coward and an embarrassment. Trump should have to clean every urinal in Tim Hortons from Saskatoon to St. John's.
5: Yeah, and I was being nice. I should have said from Victoria to St. John's.
3: Exactly.
5: I was giving him a break, you know?
1: Yeah, it is so, the amount of corruption is almost hard to get your mind around, right, between him and his whole family, like you said, yeah. Right? Like, and it's because it's not just the $2 billion they've made. That's like someone was saying that's way less than the actual number. That's not even including all of this other stuff you mentioned.
5: Wonderful point, Stephanie, because it's over $6 billion when you include his kids and what we know about so far, and I guarantee you it's even more than that, like you just said, because we're only probably hearing about half of the shady deals they're doing with the UAE, with Jared Kushner, all these side deals. You go to South Florida now, and it's like a mobster's paradise, you know, for these guys and deals there.
1: To what degree do you think the Trump base, I mean, certainly we're seeing falling, but knows that what you and I have always known, Trump is not for you, he's for him. I mean, do you think that's starting to break through at all?
5: I do think it's starting to break through. I think we've seen that recently in some of the populist candidates. You know, I think we have to realize as Americans, we're all in this together. You know, we've been very divided, obviously. And, you know, part of my shtick is calling the Trump voters morons and all this kind of stuff. But the reality is I love them. You know, they're my people. Not, you know, I don't love their political choices, but I love my fellow Americans. I grew up amongst these guys. Yeah. I saw them fall for it in 2016 when he ran. That's why I started speaking out, because guys I went to high school with were like, this guy's the man. You know, I'd see it on Facebook and I'm like, dude, you don't know this guy. I do. I've worked with him for 20 years. He could care less about you. Yeah. He's not up in Putnam Valley helping you build a house. You know what I mean? Yeah. He's going to destroy your way of life. I heard Chris make the point on social media, like, we don't need to keep attacking the other side. You know, these guys got conned. They're sort of victims as much as we are. As much as it feels good to lash out, we got to help spread the message that, look, we're all getting screwed here.
1: You know, I always say I differentiate between people who voted for him in 2016 and in 2024.
5: Yeah, fair point.
1: He was a convicted felon, an adjudicated rapist. Like, I just, you know.
3: We knew a lot more about him in 2020.
5: Absolutely. And my neighbor's that guy. You know, he had Trump signs. He hung a don't tread on me flag the day after, you know, he got elected. And I live in rage every time he gets on his lawnmower. You know, like.
1: See, and I learned stuff from you I didn't know. Did Eric Trump lose weight? Because you said, I'm not sure I'm ready for a Ozempic Eric
3: Trump. Oh, God.
1: Trump. Eric Trump with such a pretty face, why gum up the works? That's funny. See, that's funny because he's very gummy. And that's...
5: Guns out, gums out.
3: Is he losing weight? I haven't seen... Yeah. Oh, okay.
1: Oh, okay, I missed that. Yeah.
3: Wow.
5: Yeah, his whole face. Like, I saw him last week, and he's definitely on Ozempic, you know?
1: Oh, boy. Okay. Wow. Gum up the works. That's funny. Come on, that's funny.
3: That is funny.
1: I'm Eric. Okay.
5: You know, I used to call him Twizzlers on Celebrity Apprentice because he would steal all the red Twizzlers off the craft service table.
1: He looks like a Twizzler stealer. Okay. We have Noel for the hour. What's not great about that? 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
3: Nope.
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0: Stephanie Miller.
1: All right. Hey, everybody. Noel Kassler is here.
2: Hey, Noel.
1: Trump has announced his pick to succeed Lindsey Graham. Lindsey Graham's sister.
3: Who has such vast political experience.
1: Right.
2: Yeah.
1: Right. The South Carolina governor will have to appoint someone to fill Lindsey's seat until his term expires in January 20. Will that be the first Lindsey seat has been filled? I'm just asking.
3: Oh.
1: What? Okay.
2: That was a little too easy.
1: Come on. I apologize. Okay. Noel, do you think Russia killed him? I don't know. We're just everybody.
3: It's an interesting thing. I think the bottle probably killed him ultimately.
2: Yeah.
3: I don't think he took that good care of himself. And you have extenuating circumstances when you don't take care of yourself.
1: Yeah.
3: You know?
1: Yeah. Well, we were saying that one of the things that Russia has been known to do reads like alcohol, and I said he was known to be a heavy drinker.
2: If you do an autopsy, the poison kind of becomes alcohol in your system.
3: Oh, wow.
2: Yeah.
3: Well, they very easily could have killed him. And I watch all kinds of shows, like spy shows, and they've obviously poisoned people all over the world.
1: It just was everyone was coincidentally just got back from Ukraine. And
3: he looked healthy. If you saw him in Ukraine, he looked pretty healthy. I mean, a heart attack can sneak up on you, but he looked healthy, and he was talking to Trump, apparently, and he was fine. And then, boom, it was all over.
1: So you commented on this latest ICE killing. You said whenever ICE says someone tried to use their vehicle as a weapon, they are lying to cover up the murder of innocents. Lorenzo Arrojo was in this country for 35 years, contributing to this land, and he was killed by thugs and goons. I hope every Trump official rots in hell. And obviously they're trying to get the witnesses to self-deport, which, of course you do when you're completely innocent of wrongdoing, right? Get rid of the witnesses.
3: Right, absolutely. They're admitting their guilt by how they're handling the situation. If an officer in any department of any kind of, agency is involved in a fatal shooting, it should be hands off, let some independent, investigators come in, internal affairs, seal the area, talk to all the witnesses, grab the video camera tape and stuff, and that's not what they do.
1: Yeah.
3: We saw Renee Good and Alex Pretty. Renee Good, we all saw her murdered in cold blood, and they moved the guy out of his house and shipped him to another state. And there was no accountability.
1: Yeah.
3: So
1: I was reading a representative earlier said, even a kid knows, even if you do think someone's weaponizing your car, you shoot the tires out. You don't shoot the driver. I mean, it's,
3: Right.
2: Yeah. And then a little bit of breaking news this morning. A person is dead in a Maine ICE-involved shooting this morning.
1: Yeah. All right. Lots more with Noel, including the jailing journalist, the bribe jet from Qatar, on and on. 29 minutes after the hour. Noel Kassler is here.
2: Woo-hoo!
4: I'm Rick Smith, and this is Labor History in Two.
5: On this day in labor history, the year was 1935. That was the day transit workers in the Bronx walked off the job in what is referred to as the squeegee strike. These were the days when New York City's public transit was barely organized. Two of the three transit companies in New York City were privately owned with entrenched company unions. Up to this point, transit bosses had successfully crushed every previous strike. Now, six car cleaners at the Jerome Avenue barn had just been fired for refusing management's imposed speed up. Supervisors had replaced their 10-inch squeegees with those that measured 14 inches. They were expected to clean more in a shorter period of time. According to historian Joshua Freeman, author of In Transit, when word spread that the six cleaners had been fired, others downed their tools in protest. They demanded, unsuccessfully, to meet with the shop foreman. After several hours of waiting, they discovered that management had removed their time cards. That's when the two-day walkout began. As many as 70 workers stormed off the job. Pickets went up outside the barn and at the Interborough Rapid Transit headquarters. The regional NLRB office quickly mediated a settlement that forced the IRT to reinstate the discharged workers and strikers, and to answer their grievances. Freeman notes this first strike, though small in scale and brief, was significant. The victory of the squeegee strike immediately built the TWU's authority citywide. It quickly brought several hundred new members into the union. The new dues-paying members provided a financial base for full-time organizers needed to organize New York City's transit. The union would grow rapidly and soon enjoy a number of organizing victories. For more information, go to laborhistoryin2.com, like us on Facebook, follow us on Twitter at laborhistoryin2.
0: This healthcare system is not normal. A healthcare system based on profit is not normal. A healthcare system that is not based on well-being and health is not normal. And everyone in one way or another is affected. And that's why we need everyone to join together and to demand something better.
6: Welcome to Code WAC, where we break down how our healthcare system really works, what it means for you, and how we can make it better for everyone. I'm your host, Brenda Gazar. Nearly everyone has a healthcare story. For some, it's an insurance claim that was denied. For others, it's a medical bill they couldn't afford, a hospital that closed in their community, or a job they didn't leave because their health insurance depended on it. Dr. Anna Malino, a retired pediatrician and longtime advocate for a national single-payer healthcare system, says Americans have come to accept experiences like these as simply part of life. She argues they don't have to be.
0: You're absolutely right. It is normal for us. But if you just go anywhere outside of this country and you explain to them what our healthcare system is all about, they look at you incredulously. They can't believe that this is a normal healthcare system. You know, the medical debt, you know, that affects 20 million people. That is almost non-existent in other countries. And yet, with all of these statistics, you know, people just don't even bat an eye because we think that this is normal. We think that it's normal to have this two-tiered healthcare system.
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0: These two guys love golf. I think Lindsey would say President wins more than I do, but he played pretty aggressively against the President. I can tell you, they played golf together more than any two other folks in public office at any time, I think, in history.
1: Noel Castle, let's have a moment of silence for noted ball washer Lindsey Graham. Okay. It's not just Lindsey Graham, right? It's like J.D. Vance. It's Marco Rubio. Everybody in that party knows exactly what you know about Donald Trump and just gave up any principles they ever had. So, you know, that's why you'll have to excuse us if we're not going to, you know, speak with reverence, right?
2: No, you're doing the right thing. These guys did real lasting damage to innocent people who they never met, you know, who didn't sign up for this stuff. And it's inexcusable. And the sort of fake lauding of this wonderful career is not correct. Like, it's always sad when somebody dies, you know, from a sort of religious standpoint or whatever you want. But this guy hurt people, you know. Brett Kavanaugh's on the bench because of him.
1: Yeah.
2: You know?
1: Yeah. No,
2: absolutely.
1: Exactly. So we mentioned the breaking news. Boy, you know you're living in Trump's America when we're in the middle of talking about one tragic ICE killing to be interrupted by news of a new ICE killing. A person is dead following an ICE-involved shooting in Bidford, Maine. Note the bullet holes in the windshield. You know, no details yet, but they all sound similar, right?
2: Yeah, if it's the same MO, it's the same guys. He's hiring a personality type as the ICE officer to begin, right? He's sort of like pseudo-militarized American beard bros and stuff, you know, who want to like carry out this America First philosophy, which in and of itself is racist and punitive towards the minority. And so they're not trained, and they're going in there not to protect and to serve, but to punish and prosecute.
1: Yeah.
2: And that's a war, you know?
1: And when people like Lindsey Graham even have a moment of after January 6th of saying, I'm out, that's it, this is it, they just absolutely swallowed every principle they ever had. Because Trump is such a ridiculous liar, Noel, as you say, he's turned his entire party into ridiculous liars, whether it's the reflecting pool. I mean, that is the height of, oh, my God, are you kidding me? Everybody's repeating that somebody with box cutters, right?
2: Right. Something that never happened. And now, of course, it's been drained and there's no photographs of a big gash in it. And everyone knew in the beginning it never happened. And that's the weird thing about Trump is that he corrupts you by proximity.
1: Right.
2: Right. So you spend enough time in his orbit and you realize, oh, I'm kind of guilty of this stuff, too. I guess I have to go all in or I'm even more exposed. You know, that same dynamic is there in his family. His kids know who he is. Ivanka knows who he is.
1: Yeah.
2: He was hosting Miss Teen USA when he was, like, picking contestants and stuff. She knows who her father is.
1: It's just every story is the same. Trump's midterm quote-unquote convention will choose neither a candidate nor a platform, but state parties are nevertheless charging as much as $20,000 to be an honorary delegate on the floor of the Dallas Mavericks Arena. Where is that money going, wondered Joe Walsh. We know, into Trump's pockets. Right? Like, it's everything. I mean, what was the meme coin thing where he made $1 zillion and
3: everybody else got fleeced?
1: Everybody
2: got fleeced. He's on The Apprentice. He was selling a video phone, right? He had a video phone that they later was a lawsuit because he was ripping people off. He used a network TV show to sell a ridiculous product, like a QVC level dumb thing. Like, you know what I mean? Your phone is a video phone. You don't need a separate kind of thing. You know, it's just.
1: Oh my God! The latest, like, labeling everything at the White House, like, with that tacky gold lettering on the outside now, even right. First of all, there is no more rose garden. It's like one rose bush. It's like the rose garden. It looks like a strip mall. It's just endlessly.
2: He's like a guy in Paramus, you know, who has the gaudiest house on the block, and he's bragging to his neighbors about his new paving stones.
1: Yeah,
2: you know.
1: Yeah. Yes.
3: He's turning the White House into a quinceañera center.
1: Yeah. And
2: exactly.
1: Every single thing he says is a lie. It's just Iran just called begging for a deal. Like, nobody believes. What was the plane, the Qatar jet thing? It's on tour to go so the troops can see it. Like,
2: Because they all asked to see it. Hey, can we look at a plane? I probably live in an Air Force base. But we'd like to see another plane because we don't see enough of them.
1: Right. So the DOJ subpoenaed four journalists from the New York Times after their shocking report that security flaws with the new Air Force One forced Trump to switch planes after he left the NATO summit in Turkey. The federal agents showed up at their homes. The appearance of federal law enforcement agents on the doorstep of news reporters should shock the conscience of any American who believes in the Constitution and the press freedom it protects, said the attorney for the Times. No kidding. And it's also just because it embarrassed Trump, because that story is a typical story. He took a bribe. He wanted a shiny new thing. He rushed it, you know. And I was saying, though, even those of us that hate him, you don't want the president of the United States to be in an insecure plane. That's not, you know.
2: Absolutely. Right, because it's a national security issue. And if there was a problem, we have a right to know about it. And the press has a right to cover it. They're the fourth estate for a reason. You know what I mean?
1: Yeah, like, and also that it's another taxpayer grift. It cost us, what, $400 billion? This plane is still not secure, and he gets to just take it with him.
3: So what did we pay the $400 billion for?
1: And how much more is it going to be now? It's just,
3: need to install anti-missile stuff on it, that's going to be another, $100 billion.
1: Which is why he shouldn't have taken it in the first place, and everybody said that, right?
2: Right, and I'm sure his kids and his friends all have a piece of the companies that did the refurbishing of the plane to begin with. That's how this grift really goes. If you move out from all these companies that are getting these contracts, I guarantee you Trump's getting a cut of all of this.
1: Yeah. So the White House directed Kash Patel to oversee the leak investigation and the reporting about the New York Times by the New York Times about security issues with the new Air Force One. He scuttled a trip to Chicago. Oh, somebody said Patel was coming to Chicago for a fake office visit for his girlfriend's country concert this weekend. Like nobody's business.
3: Because he's on tour with his girlfriend. Using taxpayer money for it.
1: And we're paying for it.
3: Yeah.
1: So he's now in charge of this ridiculous investigation. And he's running it from the White House. Right? Another unprecedented thing.
2: Yeah, exactly. An FBI prosecution, which is supposed to be an independent agency of the White House, he's running it against journalists. My uncle used to cover the White House for Time magazine. You know, in the Clinton era, you know, when a president did something bad that was embarrassing, right, that threatened his power, and Clinton didn't get in the way of a single investigation.
1: Yeah.
2: You know, he let everybody ask he obfuscated in his deposition a little bit. You know what I mean? But he didn't go after the press.
1: Yeah. Here's the thing. All of these guys think, you know, they have the same immunity and this, you know, so they can have the same arrogance and hubris that Trump does. You saw this thing. Kash Patel tweeted back at someone, "My jet ski's gold plated, dumbass." Like, they think it's okay to glory in the corruption like Trump does, right?
2: Exactly. Yeah, because they're all high on the supply. They're all running their own little fiefdoms. They're all making money, you know, hand over fist. Cash is flying over to the Olympics to hang out and chug beers with hockey players. You know, they're living it up. And they think it's going to last forever. That's what criminals do when they're on a crime spree. Like, you watch Goodfellas, it's all fun and games when they're buying, you know, fur coats and living the good life. But, accountability will come.
1: I just thought of a new, a game show you could host because you're a fantastic comedian. It's like, you can't keep track of which ones are the alcoholics and which ones are the rapists and which ones are both in the Trump administration. But I think it's worth it, isn't it?
2: That's great. I'm going to do it, Stephanie. Alcoholic or predator, you know, lush or predator.
3: Yeah.
2: And often they're both.
1: Oftentimes. But just.
2: And all kidding aside, Trump seeks out that personality type.
1: Yeah.
2: It reflects who he is and it indicates a compromised personality. And somebody who's trying to cover up their own misdeeds and is sort of, you know, has those character defects inside is more likely to do your bidding, to do bad things, you know? And he's always known that.
1: Yeah. So speaking of which, the only good thing, I guess, about this ridiculous nomination of Todd Blanche, the president's personal attorney, we've never had this degree of criminal in the Oval Office, so we never needed, a personal criminal attorney. But so the only thing I'm hoping that these hearings is put the Epstein files back in the public view where they should be. I mean, no, I'm sure you read a lot of the stuff that I just am shaking my head that we're just like, oh, well, I mean,
2: he's very
1: credibly accused in there multiple times, right? By testimony the FBI took so credibly, they used it to convict Epstein, right?
2: He's absolutely, it's being covered up. That was the whole point of the FBI for the last few years, is trying to cover up his role in it. He's very much involved with Jeffrey Epstein. I lived in Carnegie Hill. You know, I lived at between 93rd and 5th, you know, Madison and 5th. He lived at 71st. I was on his block every day.
4: Fancy.
2: A friend of mine who was groomed by Donald Trump when she was 12 years old.
4: Yeah.
2: When she was taking lessons at his ice rink, ended up as a teenager in that mansion, in that townhouse.
4: Yeah.
2: And she said, Noel, you won't believe what Trump and Epstein did to girls in that building. And I would believe her. And I have heard some of the details. And they're all the same as the things that I've read about in the report. There's nobody in Trump's orbit, including his next-door neighbor, Epstein's next-door neighbor, Howard Lutnick, who doesn't know about Trump's involvement.
4: Yeah, I know.
2: Yeah.
1: I mean, we can talk about all the other crimes and corruption, all of it, but you just still go away. He's a very credibly accused child rapist, and we're just, oh, well,
2: exactly.
1: It's another news cycle.
2: Exactly. And he's not the only one, right? And that's part of, to the earlier point about, he gets these other guys to go along with it because they know at the very least what they're guilty of helping cover up.
4: Yeah.
2: You know, I don't think Lutnick himself was a predator, but he knew what Jeffrey was doing, and he was still in business with him. Everybody on that block knew it.
4: Yeah.
2: You know, Bill Cosby used to live on that block. The Koch brothers lived, you know, 740 Park Avenue. It was known as a brothel for rich guys. It wasn't a secret in New York City for decades.
4: Yeah, yeah.
2: Prince Andrew used to hang out there, you know.
4: Yeah, yeah. Well, and so here's the final, like, just lawlessness of this era we're in. Judge erases January 6th cases against top Proud Boys. It's over. The Justice Department's most significant case stemming from January 6th attack on the Capitol, the seditious conspiracy convictions of high-ranking members of the far-right Proud Boys, has officially been erased. The judge reluctantly granted a Judge Justice Department's motion to drop the case, saying he had no power to second-guess prosecutors once they decided to abandon it. He was the judge that convicted them, knows they're guilty, but here we are, right?
2: Yeah. My hands are tied. And

0: all these guys to see, hey, you got to pass last time. Do this for me, and you can be like Cash Patel. You can have a gold-plated jet ski in my third administration if you help me steal this election.
1: Yeah.
0: You
1: know? Yeah. Talk to us about the midterms real quick. And because if anybody, you can imagine what Trump might try, because I don't think he'd stop at anything, right?
0: He wouldn't stop at anything. He's going to try to disenfranchise voters. You know, we already see all the gerrymandering that's going along around, you know, going around this country. You know, we see the sort of, like, attacking like Democrats and attacking cities and spreading lies like they've done in Minnesota or Ohio.
1: Yeah.
0: People are eating cats and dogs. And I think there's that sort of rhetorical violence. And I think he wants to use real world intimidation. And it's not unrelated to what you just described with the Proud Boys and these militias. Part of what I've always tried to tell people, because this is what I saw Trump do on The Apprentice, when he would have bikers and Chuck Zito and all these guys hanging out at the after parties and Russian thugs. He wants to be like, if you're around me, you better do my bidding, or you got tough guys to answer for. And I think throughout this country, he sort of wants these militarized Trump voters. If you see in every kind of suburban town, the guys with the big pickup trucks and the sort of intimidating glances and the Gadsden flags and all this kind of stuff, it's meant to intimidate. And I think he's going to try to get those people to intimidate folks at the polls, to be outside of the polls or have ICE outside of the polls. And we have to counter that with, we're not afraid.
1: I was just going to say, Noel, I hope America sends him a giant you to all of this bullying and intimidation that we've been going through.
0: Right. Molly Ivins used to say, this country belongs to us. We're the CEO.
1: Yeah.
0: You're driving the bus. We're electing you, but this is our country. And we need to remember that.
1: Yep.
0: It doesn't belong to Trump as much as he wants to make it seem that way. It's ours, and we need to take it back peacefully, but in numbers so large they can't ignore it.
1: Yep, there you go. Rockstar Noel Castler. We have one more.
2: That's right.
1: We have more tea to spill in one more segment.
2: 48
1: minutes after the hour. 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Did you see the picture in my bike wear?
2: I did.
1: With my Native Hydrate. It goes in. I'm telling you, what? Why just water? Why, Chris? Why?
2: Why?
1: You need electrolytes in there, amino acids, all that good stuff. I'm telling you. Your brain, roughly 73% water.
2: Yep.
1: Mine may be a little tiny bit more Chardonnay, but the point is, even mild dehydration can sometimes contribute to things like headaches, dizziness, brain fog, irritability.
2: Yeah.
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I've been a victim of identity theft, but you need to be aware of this as well. 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

0: This portion of the show brought to you by me, being a woman of the people. Can I still be a woman of the people when I talk about the luxurious sheets in my luxurious lady lair? Well,
1: sure.
0: Cozy Earth makes everybody feel like they live in the lap of luxury for an amazing price, because you get 20% off when you use my name.
1: That's right.
0: Yeah, use my name, you'll get a good table.
1: Yeah.
0: Okay. 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They're huge, incredibly soft, super absorbent. Just feel like a luxury upgrade over every towels you've ever had. Everything, the socks, right? Aren't the socks super soft
1: they
0: and
1: are.
0: Thick
1: I love
0: and
1: the
0: supportive?
1: Socks.
0: Oh, my God. 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Type in my code Stephanie for an exclusive 20% off. 54 minutes after the hour, Noel Kassler's here. I know. It's
1: what?
0: Exciting. He hasn't been here in forever.
1: I know.
0: No, I know it's like a... Because Trump is so repetitive, all of the stories feel repetitive, but they're basically all about him being, I don't know, either a giant liar, corrupt, a criminal. But this Walmart thing just cracked me up. White House screams after Walmart debunks. Yeah. He just takes credit for everything, right? The White House has gone into full defense mode after Trump was found taking credit for price cuts that had nothing to do with him. He took credit for Walmart lowering prices. The company's the price cuts had already been in place at its stores for a week before Trump tried to suggest that he somehow had convinced them into it, right?
2: Yeah, that's what he does. He took credit for Biden's policies, the infrastructure bill.
0: Right.
2: You know, he put up signs that said, brought to you by Donald Trump. He'll take credit for anything anyone else does because there's no end to the hole inside of his soul, you know,
0: yeah.
2: Into the self-aggrandizing, feeding his own narcissism and mania at this point.
0: Well, and so he's refusing to sign the housing bill, which, you know, he said nobody gives a about housing. And he wants to keep housing prices high to protect investments of his wealthy donors. And meanwhile, it's going to become law anyway, and
1: right.
0: Then he'll take credit.
1: Yeah, it became law. It became law over the weekend.
0: Right, but then he'll take credit for it. He's like, I will not sign the housing bill, blah, blah, blah, until they're capable of passing the Save America Act, blah, blah, blah. I mean, and meanwhile, like you say, first of all, Maria Bartiromo apparently does not... what's the thing where they explain how bills are made? What is it, School of Rocks, something?
1: Right. Yeah.
0: They need
1: no,
0: right?
1: No, Schoolhouse Rock.
0: Schoolhouse Rock.
1: Yes.
0: Pardon me. Yeah, she was out talking to a Republican who serves on the House Financial Services Committee. She asked him to repeat his explanation on how the it's going to become law anyway, even if he doesn't sign it. But it's just that's what they count on is people just don't know civics 101, right?
2: Absolutely. Yeah, it's becoming law anyway. It was the only legislation he got passed this whole year. And, you know, it's his one accomplishment.
1: Right.
2: It's a bipartisan bill, and he won't sign it unless you let him cheat in the midterms. Again,
0: right.
2: The Save America Act. Unless, let me cheat, or I'm not even going to do the work I've already done. And it doesn't matter. It passed into law at midnight.
0: Right. And so, as we know, the U.S. and Iran have exchanged the heaviest fire in months. They have closed the strait again. They are firing on Jordan, Qatar, Kuwait, Bahrain, Oman. There never was a ceasefire, right? That's another lie.
2: That's another scam. And the mainstream media goes along with this. All this pomp and circumstance of signing a treaty in Versailles, and forget about the irony of that in and of itself. And then it doesn't exist. And today he had in all caps, the USA is the protector of the Strait of Hormuz, or the Hormuz Strait. It was like an Avengers title. You know?
0: Right, and then the blockade is back. Like, it literally is like a Flintstones background. It's like, oh, we're back at the strait is closed, and the blockade's back on, and the ceasefire's over.
2: Because he's making money. Because he's market manipulation. Because Barron's upstairs in the White House placing Kalshi poly market bets.
0: Yeah.
2: You know, Don Jr. sits on the board. And, you know, that's the most dangerous thing of this whole thing, in my opinion, is that this war could continue well past his term ends.
0: Oh, God. Please listen and support everything Noel Kassler does.
1: Subscribe to his Substack.
0: Yes, and his podcast.
1: So, Noel's Notes.
0: We love you, Noel. Thank you so much. Come back again soon.
3: What is that?
4: Oh, that? It's my time machine.
3: Does it work?
4: Sure. Just hit this button.
3: Whoa, dinosaurs. Cool.
4: Or we can go here.
3: Hey, that's Napoleon.
5: Oui.
4: Or we can go to the future.
3: Wow, hey, you have this nice house. Do I have a nice house?
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8: I don't want to deal with them anymore. They're scum.
9: Oil prices spike again as Trump calls the ceasefire off. Historic storm obliterates rainfall record in Ohio. Plus,
10: I'm thrilled to report that after 35 years, on July 4th, we will end the subsidies for wind and solar.
9: Trump administration kills clean energy subsidies as Americans struggle with soaring electricity prices.
11: All of that super genius and more straight ahead from BradBlog.com. I'm Brad Friedman.
9: And I'm Desi Doyen.
11: Stand by for 6 minutes of independent green news, politics, analysis, and snarky comment.
8: We had 111 missiles shot by the Islamic Republic of Japan.
11: Well, there's your problem right there. No wonder we're losing this war. This is your Green News Report. Okay, Desi Doyen, I'm a little confused today whether we are at war with Iran or Japan, but either way, we're at war again. What do you got for us today?
9: Well, first, oil prices spiked once again after the U.S. launched new strikes against Iranian targets and reimposed sanctions on Iranian oil sales in retaliation for Iran's attacks on commercial oil tankers in the Strait of Hormuz. At the NATO summit in Turkey, Trump claimed the fragile ceasefire is now over. Shipping through the Strait remains a small fraction of pre-war levels. The International Monetary Fund warned of a sharp slowdown in the global economy because the U.S.-Israeli war on Iran has disrupted fossil fuel and fertilizer supply chains, triggering fresh inflation. Here in the U.S., first it was extreme heat, now extreme storms in the Midwest, including an astonishing rain bomb in northern Ohio on Sunday night.
11: A rain bomb.
9: Yes, it dumped 17 inches of rain in less than 24 hours.
11: That is a rain bomb.
9: Obliterating the previous single-day rainfall record by more than 8 inches.
11: Wow.
9: Triggering flash floods. NOAA studies confirm that man-made climate change, driven by the burning of fossil fuels, is increasing the intensity of rainfall events in the U.S. The heaviest downpours have become as much as 60% heavier than they were back in the 1950s.
11: 17 inches in 24 hours?
9: Yes.
11: Unbelievable.
9: Meanwhile, E&E News reports that Trump denied $227 million in disaster aid for four Democratic-led northeastern states, renewing warnings that he is politicizing disaster relief to punish states that did not vote for him, even if it harms his own voters. But he did approve disaster aid for six Republican-led states.
11: What a jerk.
9: Floodwaters are also ravaging southern China this week due to Super Typhoon Bavi, the second major typhoon to hit China in a week, fueled by record warm ocean waters. Globally, the world's oceans set a new high temperature record for the month of June, according to Europe's climate service, Copernicus. Copernicus also found that June 2026 was the second hottest June in recorded history since record keeping began in the mid-1800s. Forecasters warn that the coming El Nino, combined with record levels of climate warming greenhouse gas pollution, will further increase ocean temperatures, supercharge extreme weather events, and bring even more temperature records in coming months.
11: You are Just nothing but good news.
9: Well, even better in politics. As American families are struggling to afford higher energy bills, the Trump administration on July 4th officially ended all federal subsidies and incentives for new solar and wind projects.
11: Unbelievable.
9: As mandated in Republicans' massive tax cut law last year. Trump Energy Secretary Chris Wright had to, of course, lie to the public, omitting that solar and wind energy are now the cheapest forms of energy, while pretending that battery storage doesn't exist.
10: The wind doesn't always blow, and the sun doesn't always shine.
9: Of course, the fossil fuel industry has enjoyed more than 100 years of taxpayer subsidies, now amounting to at least $35 billion every year.
11: $35 billion every year for the fossil fuel industry, but subsidies for brand new industries like wind and solar, we just can't afford that.
9: But there is some good news.
11: Good.
9: A few weeks ago, we told you about school districts using their new all-electric school buses as giant yellow batteries to sell electricity back to the grid while school is out for the summer. Reuters reports that from California to North Carolina, electric school buses have already proved their worth during this latest extreme heat wave, sending power back to the grid. Hundreds more electric school buses are scheduled to come online in coming months.
11: 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I'm Brad Friedman.
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0: I'm Kim Alexis. I've been pretty active all my life, but when I lost my energy, I discovered I had an underactive thyroid. Your thyroid is a key to good health. Get it checked.
1: Hey, top of the Monday to you. It's a brand new week. Another day, another dead person. ICE just shot another person, apparently dead, in Biddeford, Maine. We're watching the story. I'll keep you up to date as we learn more. The residents are kind of freaking out, but this is what happens when you live in a police state, and that's increasingly what America is becoming, as we discussed on Friday. Lindsey Graham is dead. I'll get to that in a second. Also, the oligarchs' warning this fall: America decides which of Russia's four futures to follow. Who's afraid of reporters doing their jobs? A lot to talk about here in the first hour. Is Marco Rubio now the viceroy of Venezuela in our second hour? Is Venezuela now a colony of America? And machine guns detained our friend Congressman Ro Khanna in the West Bank. And why can't anyone track the explosive diarrhea that's now spreading across the country? Hint, hint, Bob Kennedy and Elon Musk. We'll get to that. And in our third hour, court reform just became a matter of survival. Sabrina Hake is going to drop by. And the rich got a handout. Working families got the bill. So a lot to talk about today. With regard to Lindsey Graham, I just wanted to, my take on Lindsey Graham is that this guy always wanted to be a statesman, to be seen as a statesman, and really never was a statesman. He was really a beta looking for an alpha in all cases. He was the follower looking for the leader. And when he was following John McCain, when he was a part of the Gang of Eight, and John McCain had real principles. I didn't agree with all of them, but he had real principles. And so Lindsey Graham had real principles. And then John McCain died, and so Lindsey Graham needed somebody else to attach himself to, sort of like the Lampreys on the Sharks. And so he attached himself to Donald Trump, and then, of course, he lost all his principles. So most recently, he was seen at Disney World with a Little Mermaid bubble wand. This is right after he'd talked Trump into bombing Iran and killing a whole bunch of little girls. And he has said that Israel should use nuclear bombs on Palestinians, that he has fought to strip abortion rights for American women. Trump turned it into all about Trump. Graham was supposed to be on Meet the Press, so Trump called in to Meet the Press and said, yes, I talked to him just before he died, and he said he's got the votes for the Save America, which is obviously a lie. I mean, Trump lies as easily as he breathes, so here we are. My op-ed today, my daily takeover at the Hartman Report, is titled The Oligarch's Warning: This Fall, America Decides Which of Russia's Four Futures to Follow. And what got me started on this was a couple of things. The first is that Friday afternoon, the Trump administration released this formal proposal to ring Lafayette Square. Now, Lafayette Square is this park right across the street from the White House. It's where Trump had the National Guard tear gas people so that he could, at the end of his first term, so he could walk out there with a Bible, because there's a church on the other side of the park. He could walk out there with a Bible for a photo op. Remember that? That's Lafayette Square. People have been gathering to protest in Lafayette Square since John Adams became the first president to live in the White House, or the second president of the United States, John Adams, in 1801. And which was the final months of his term, in fact. and it's just been, or perhaps it was 1800, but it's just been... this is where the suffrage movement, during Alice Paul and her Silent Sentinels, they called themselves, these women who stood in Lafayette Park through the winter. I mean, just a continuous vigil demanding the right for women to vote, which ultimately led to the passage of the right, of the 19th or 20th Amendment that gave women the right to vote in the United States. And but Trump, he's preparing to steal an election. I think that's fairly obvious to everybody now. And if he does, if he pulls it off, there's going to be a lot of pissed off people, and they're going to be in the streets, and they're going to be protesting. And so he's just making sure that they can't get close to the White House. That's my take on what's going on. I mean, governments that trust their own people don't wall themselves off from them. Fortress states do. And that's why this op-ed or this article in the Economist magazine over the weekend just really rang. It just got me. I mean, it just, this is an amazing article. And what they had done, there's a the richest guy in Russia is a guy named Andrei Melnichenko. And, you know, he started out as a crook in college, running an illegal gambling operation with the local, paid off the local police to be his protection. And he's become, you know, the biggest crook in Russia, or the biggest oligarch in Russia. But he's also a fairly thoughtful guy. He's a very, very smart man. The profile of him is amazing. And, you know, for 20 years, he had that deal with Putin where I don't involve myself in politics, you don't involve yourself in my business. And then Putin came after one of his businesses in 2023. And so Melnichenko gave $335 million to a private children's school for gifted children that operates under Putin's personal patronage. And suddenly all the charges got dropped against him. I mean, this is how Trump is doing things, right? Selling pardons, selling legislation. Hey, the fossil fuel industry, give me $1 billion and I'll cancel all those windmill projects. That kind of thing, right? That's a fully realized oligarchy. It's what Trump is trying to put into place here. It's what Putin has in Russia. And Melnichenko told The Economist that he can see only four possible futures for Russia. He said it could crawl back to a victorious West as a defeated vassal, but that would be like a Treaty of Versailles kind of scenario, and would be setting up a world war, just like the Treaty of Versailles set up World War II, number one. He said, number two, it could settle permanently into China's orbit as basically a source of resources with a faint appearance of independence. Number three, it can fragment into civil war with warlords, oligarchs and whatnot in regional areas fighting each other over pieces of a nuclear armed state. Or finally, it can finish its transformation into essentially a North Korea kind of state, or I would argue something like East Germany, which Putin used to run. Putin was the head KGB guy in East Germany. And that's definitely the direction they've been heading. And that fourth scenario, according to this article in The Economist, is actually under serious discussion in the Kremlin. And Melnichenko has a fifth solution. He says, my suggestion is that you just let the oligarchs run the country. We know what's best. And of course, you know, we've got oligarchs here saying the same thing. You know, Peter Thiel saying that democracy and freedom are incompatible. So I think that there's a parallel here for the United States that we're looking at a few options. The first is aristocratic dictatorship, right, where Trump finalizes our alliance with Moscow, Beijing, and the Gulf monarchies and breaks all our ties with other democracies. The second is civil war, which, you know, there's some right-wingers who've been pushing for this forever. The third is a slow imperial decline, which Trump has already begun, like Great Britain experienced after the two world wars. And the fourth is a democratic renewal. Now, this is an option that's not available to Russia right at the moment because they never really had a functioning democracy. And most of the people who could bring it about in Russia are now dead or in prison. But here in the United States, it's still a possibility. We fought back the oligarchs in 1861. Abraham Lincoln took on the oligarchs of the Confederacy and beat them. And then we fought back the oligarchs again in 1933. Franklin Roosevelt took on the oligarchs and beat them. And, you know, 80 years, you know, between each of those things, and here we are 80 years out from the end of World War II, and the oligarchs are rising again. So the question is, you know, what are we going to do? How are we going to do it? And this is my big concern, is that this might be our last chance to actually say, we're going to go down that road that Lincoln and FDR went down. We're going to defend democracy. We're going to rebuild the middle class. We're going to make America a functioning democratic republic, rather than a corrupt, oligarchic, tin pot dictatorship like Donald Trump is definitely trying to create, and to a large extent has, in the United States right now. And that depends on you and me showing up, you know, on all of us, showing up at the polls and waking up our friends.
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1: It's just about 16 minutes past the hour. I'll be back with more of the news of the day and your calls in just a moment.

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0: Yeah, there you go. The oligarchs, they want our country. Well, they've got our country to a large extent, thanks to this, you know, five corrupt Republicans on the U.S. Supreme Court. Meanwhile, the New York Times wrote this, published this story on Wednesday that Trump was flying home from Turkey, from the NATO meeting, in the old Air Force One, rather than the Qatari bribe jet. Where the Qataris, you know, for 5 years they've been trying to sell this jet. It was a white elephant. Nobody wanted to buy it. And so they gave it to Trump and as a bribe. And, you know, he gave them a bunch of goodies. And but it doesn't have, I mean, it wasn't built from the ground up, right? It doesn't have all the ability to scatter, you know, radar and heat-seeking missiles and stuff like that. And Turkey has a border with Iran. So they just thought, you know, let's not do this. So anyhow, the New York Times reported this. And they, in their most recent reporting, Michael Grinbaum's writing at the Times, at the New York Times, he's noting that the FBI actually came to the Times on Wednesday and said, "We know you've got this story. Please don't publish it because of national security." And so the Times said, "Well, we get that it could be embarrassing to Trump that his bribe plane doesn't have, you know, the capabilities of one that's actually built to be Air Force One." That takes years, and it's a whole special thing. But other than embarrassing Trump, what is the national security concern here? I mean, you know, convince us, and we won't run the story. And the FBI said, "Screw you, we're just telling you not to do it," essentially. I mean, you know, there, at least that's my read of it from reading the New York Times. And so what happened was that the four reporters who wrote this story, Julian Barnes, Eric Lipton, Tyler Pager, and Eric Schmidt, and Eric and both Erics have been on this program before in the past, by the way, got subpoenas to appear before a grand jury on Wednesday of this week. Now, you cannot, before a grand jury, invoke your Fifth Amendment right against self-incrimination. You can't refuse to speak. They can put you in jail for that. They have, in fact, several years ago, there was a journalist who went to jail for months for refusing to reveal a source. And this could get very serious. So keep an eye on this on Wednesday. But this is, you know, this is the federal government, this is the Trump administration, the Trump regime, trying to basically intimidate our press, saying to reporters, and they didn't serve these guys at the office at the New York Times, which they should have. You know, if you're saying we're going after the publication and, you know, what you're publishing, instead they went to their homes to terrify them. I mean, this is the whole point of it. And the Times is fighting back. And I'm guessing this will probably end up before the Supreme Court, and it might be another big loss. I mean, this a Washington Post reporter, this happened in January. FBI agents Hannah Nathanson. They took her phone, they took her smartwatch, they took her laptops. You know, it can get pretty hairy when the government decides to come after you. So keep an eye on this story. I think this is a much bigger deal than most people are taking it to be.
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0: Oh, and did I mention that ISIS anonymous masked armed thugs killed another person, this time in Maine?

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1: This is Labor History in 2. On this day in labor history, the year was 1935. That was the day transit workers in the Bronx walked off the job in what is referred to as the squeegee strike. These were the days when New York City's public transit was barely organized. Two of the three transit companies in New York City were privately owned with entrenched company unions. Up to this point, transit bosses had successfully crushed every previous strike. Now, six car cleaners at the Jerome Avenue barn had just been fired for refusing management's imposed speed up. Supervisors had replaced their 10-inch squeegees with those that measured 14 inches. They were expected to clean more in a shorter period of time. According to historian Joshua Freeman, author of In Transit, when word spread that the six cleaners had been fired, others downed their tools in protest. They demanded, unsuccessfully, to meet with the shop foreman. After several hours of waiting, they discovered that management had removed their time cards. That's when the two-day walkout began. As many as 70 workers stormed off the job. Pickets went up outside the barn and at the Interborough Rapid Transit headquarters. The regional NLRB office quickly mediated a settlement that forced the IRT to reinstate the discharged workers and strikers, and to answer their grievances. Freeman notes this first strike, though small in scale and brief, was significant. The victory of the squeegee strike immediately built the TWU's authority citywide. It quickly brought several hundred new members into the union. The new dues-paying members provided a financial base for full-time organizers needed to organize New York City's transit. The union would grow rapidly and soon enjoy a number of organizing victories. For more information, go to laborhistoryin2.com, like us on Facebook, follow us on Twitter at laborhistoryin2.
2: This healthcare system is not normal. A healthcare system based on profit is not normal. A healthcare system that is not based on well-being and health is not normal. And everyone in one way or another is affected. And that's why we need everyone to join together and to demand something better.
3: Welcome to Code WAC, where we break down how our healthcare system really works, what it means for you, and how we can make it better for everyone. I'm your host, Brenda Gazar. Nearly everyone has a healthcare story. For some, it's an insurance claim that was denied. For others, it's a medical bill they couldn't afford, a hospital that closed in their community, or a job they didn't leave because their health insurance depended on it. Dr. Anna Malino, a retired pediatrician and longtime advocate for a national single-payer healthcare system, says Americans have come to accept experiences like these as simply part of life. She argues they don't have to be.
2: You're absolutely right. It is normal for us. But if you just go anywhere outside of this country and you explain to them what our healthcare system is all about, they look at you incredulously. They can't believe that this is a normal healthcare system. You know, the medical debt, you know, that affects 20 million people. That is almost non-existent in other countries. And yet, with all of these statistics, you know, people just don't even bat an eye because we think that this is normal. We think that it's normal to have this two-tiered healthcare system.
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0: 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Check it out. Welcome back. 34 minutes past the hour and picking up your calls. What's on your mind today? Brian in Tacoma, Washington. Hey, Brian, what's up?
1: Hi.
0: Brian just dropped off the line. I don't know what happened there, but Michael in Bronx, New York. Hey, Michael, you're on the air. What's up?
2: Hi, Tom. Always a pleasure speaking with you. You know, I understand Senator Lindsey Graham has passed away. Much condolences to his family and friends. The common ideal thing to paying respect for the dead. All right? Even though he and I never met the guy, but have idealistic differences, okay, particularly with the Brett Kavanaugh confirmation hearings. But nonetheless,
0: which he pushed hard.
2: I'm sorry?
0: Which he pushed hard.
2: Oh, yes. No doubt. I've never seen him with that kind of facial expression. But I just knew that Trump was going to politicize off of the man's death. And in fact, I'm going on record, and this is me, Michael from the Bronx, saying this, that Trump lied about Lindsey Graham, in which Mr. Graham is no longer here to confirm or defend.
0: Oh, I agree. There's no way Lindsey Graham called him up and said, I have the votes for the Save America Act, which is what Trump told Meet the Nation.
2: That's exactly where I was reading that. In fact, the last time Graham spoke on it, which I believe was a few months ago, he says he doesn't know or doesn't think he has the votes.
0: Right.
2: Take that into account. And then just a few days ago, like about a week, Tom Tillis, Senate Majority Leader, a GOP, also said we don't have the votes.
0: Yeah.
2: So, common sense, if you didn't have the votes a couple of months ago, if you did not have the votes a couple of days ago, what the hell makes you think you got the votes now?
0: Right.
2: Which means, let's cut the bull crap already and stop lying about somebody who's dead and cannot confirm.
0: Yeah.
2: I cannot allow pass on.
0: Yeah.
2: You know, no matter
0: well said,
2: what
0: Michael.
2: Side of
0: I'm surprised, you know, the media is dutifully reporting that Trump said that he talked with Lindsey Graham and Lindsey Graham had the votes for the SAVE Act. And they're not saying, you know, Trump lied, you know, the Washington Post documented, 34,000 lies in his first term, that he lies as easily as he just breathes, you know, as he talks. And they're reporting it as if it was real. And I agree with you. He's just lying through his teeth. Michael, thank you. Well said. Alexander in Brick Township, New Jersey. Hey, Alexander, what's up?
3: Hey, I'm talking about something today. I just got a notice saying that my DDD funding was cut because of the Medicaid cuts. And right now my friends that
0: is
3: are
0: DDD Department of Defense
3: are,
0: Disability is
3: a kind of yeah Division of Developmental Disability.
0: Oh, okay, thank you. Okay,
3: and this is people who have other forms of developmental disabilities who cannot get who need the additional assistance they need. They can't get the amount of hours they need because the budget cuts were cutting into that.
0: Yeah. So they're requiring they've introduced work requirements basically for your disability payments.
3: No, it's not disability payments. I'm going to be receiving a reduced amount of funding for home and community-based waiver services, which my mom is an employee for.
0: Right, for things that would help you with your disability. I get it.
3: Yeah.
0: So, Alexander, did you just want to let us know that this is happening, or was there a larger call
3: to
0: action?
3: Yes, I wanted to let you know that this is happening, and what can we do to explain to our congressmen that this shouldn't have happened when it happened?
0: Yeah, I get it. You know, this is what happens when the Republican Party decides, as they did back in 1981 and they have held ever since, that giving tax breaks to billionaires is the single most important thing on earth. And the second most important thing on earth is basically stripping any kind of benefits or services away from average working people or people with disabilities or people who live in areas that are heavily polluted or have environmental challenges or are deep in poverty or whatever, you know, people in crisis, that it's not, the Republicans believe it is not the job of government to basically provide for, you know, the pursuit of happiness in America, the general welfare, what the Constitution calls it. And so the solution is to not have Republicans getting elected, which is to vote for Democrats as much as possible and let them know.
3: Mm-hmm.
0: And you live in Brick Township, New Jersey. I'm not sure where that is. Do you know who represents you in the House of Representatives?
3: Brick Township is at the New Jersey Shore Point.
0: Mm-hmm. Are you represented by a Democrat or a Republican in Congress, or do you not know?
3: Congressman Chris Smith is actually my representative.
0: I would suggest you call their office and ask if they can intervene or if there are any other programs that you may be unaware of, and ask that, you know, they in the larger sense that they try to do something to fix this problem. Alexander, I have to move
3: also
0: along, but
3: VR cuts too, because right now the state is cutting vocational rehab funding at the state level to cover the shortfall from the federal Medicaid cuts.
0: Yep.
3: And right now, I don't know how much assistance I will be receiving from the Commission for the Blind and Visually Impaired with finding a job and getting the accommodations I need for work because of that too.
0: Yeah, I get it. I mean, you've got 8 million people now who've lost their health insurance in the last year as a result of the big, beautiful bill. You've got 4 million people who have lost their food assistance, and a lot of the provisions that the $1 trillion cut to Medicaid and many of these other programs actually doesn't even kick in until the end of November of this year. You know, after the election, the Republicans were very careful to make sure that the pain happened. It happens, you know, in December and in January of next year, so that they can, you know, once the Democrats are in charge, they can say, hey, the Democrats are in charge and look at all this pain. But it's Alexander, thank you for sharing your story with us and letting us all know that this pain is here now. And I hope you can get through this. OK, thank you for the call. Mildred in Albuquerque, New Mexico. Hey, Mildred, what's on your mind today?
1: What's on my mind is Peter Thiel and Elon Musk.
0: Peter Thiel. Mildred, I'm sorry, your phone has that stuttering disease. I'm going to have to put you on hold, and I ask Jeremy, she's on line two, Jeremy, to pick you up, and we'll call you back on a back line and get you on the air without, you know, so people can actually hear you. John in Pittsburgh. Hey, John, what's on your mind today?
4: Hi, Tom. Obviously, a long time listener since Vermont days.
0: Hmm.
4: I have a connected dot problem I want you to comment on.
0: Okay.
4: As long as I've been listening to you, it took me a while to connect the dots. But I just was watching Ashley Barroness talking about Powell Memorandum. She puts it all in chronological order. I just probably connected all the dots. We're in the middle of a full-blown coup.
0: That's correct.
4: Which
0: started in the 80s. It was laid out in the 70s, but it started in 1981.
4: Yeah. And Lewis Powell is winning.
0: Yeah. Oh, yeah. Although he's passed away. But, yeah, his side,
4: his
0: side is winning, yeah, so far.
4: But how do we, geez, I mean, it's a bloodless coup at this point.
0: Mm-hmm. Well, sort of. I mean,
4: for the most part.
0: Tell that to Alex Petty and Renee
4: Gray.
0: Right,
4: exactly.
0: But, yeah, I get it. So we've been through this a couple of times before, John. We had oligarchs running North America in 1771, and we got the panic of 1771, which produced a long recession, about a 10-year recession. And that recession provoked the Boston Tea Party in 1773, which set the stage that caused Jefferson to stop thinking about how to be a good British subject and how to become independent, you know, and the people around him. So that happened. Then 80 years later, the oligarchs in the South took over the South and ended democracy in the South and then attacked them and said, we're going to establish oligarchy for the North. Lincoln stopped that. So they won the Civil War. 80 years after that, the oligarchs rose up again with Warren Harding and and Coolidge and Hoover becoming the presidents through the 20s. And again, we got an economic crash just like the one in 1856, just like the one in 1771. We got an economic crash in 1929 that led to the Republican Great Depression. And the result of that election in 1932 was FDR being sworn into office in March of 33 and putting America back on track. So this will be the fourth time, essentially, that American patriots have confronted the oligarchs. The first two times it involved actual war within our borders, you know, the Revolutionary War, the Civil War. The third time it involved a foreign war, World War II. And this time, I hope it doesn't have anything to do with the war, but those are the stakes, John. You're absolutely right. There is an oligarchic coup that was initiated with the Powell Memo in 71 that was executed by the Reagan administration in 81, and that basically the first president to seriously push back on was Joe Biden. And the things that he did are so unknown, most people are unaware that he started enforcing the Sherman Act, and he raised taxes on rich people, and got this minimum 15% tax through incorporation. I mean, he did a lot of really great stuff, but nobody knows about it. And that's going to be the big battle, is, you know, are we going to continue to be an oligarchy in the Supreme Court?
4: I want to throw one more name out there, Peter Coyote, and his film on the Powell Memorandum.
0: Peter has done great stuff. He's blurbed a couple of my books, and Peter's a good guy and a great activist and a great actor. You know, a good man, a good and decent man. John, thank you for the call. It's going to be up to us this fall. I mean, we've got to work our butts off.
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0: 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Welcome back. 8 minutes before the hour, picking up your calls here. Lori in Minneapolis. Hey, Lori, what's up?
1: Hey, I have been listening to you so long, that means we're both old. it popped up on Messenger this morning, 888-0808. And the woman, she was calling from the United Kingdom, or she was speaking with an accent from the United Kingdom. And it sounded so scary. The Israelis are building factories on our American soil. Have you heard of that?
0: I know that there are Israeli companies that operate in the United States, and there are American companies that operate in Israel. There's nothing
1: right.
0: new there. I mean, one of the largest solar companies, Solar Edge, which is all over the country, is an Israeli company. Go ahead.
1: But it's about weaponry.
0: Oh, yeah. The thing that concerns me is this proposal that's apparently in the National Defense Appropriation Act, the NDAA, the Pentagon bill that's coming up, that would merge aspects of the American military with the Israeli military. I don't think we should do that with any country, frankly. I have my own opinions about the Israeli military. I think they're out of control. I think Netanyahu is a fascist, and I'm very concerned for the future of a country that I have great respect and affection for. But but be careful, Lori, when anybody calls you. You said you got a phone call?
1: Oh, no. It was up on it came up on Messenger.
0: Yeah, I see. Be careful what you click on. You can always look up the details online, and if it seems like it's something that's a genuine concern, let your member of Congress know. That's because it's going to go through the NDAA. That's what we've got to do, is let our members of Congress know. Lori, thanks for the call. Dennis in Aptos, California. Hey, Dennis, what's on your mind today?
2: Well, the environment is on my mind, Tom, because I think it's something that's part of the equation that's left off the conversation.
0: Yeah, increasingly.
2: Whether it's mainstream news or whatever. I mean, I want to remind everybody, Sanders said it, that the biggest existential threat to the world is global warming.
0: Yep.
2: So I think these NATO countries, if you look at not all the NATO countries, but a good part of them, they're using over 50% renewable energy. Spain, 76, Portugal's 81, Denmark is 99, Norway's 91, the UK is 56. Why should they help why should they help Trump out in his war in Iran, and which is another war for oil?
0: Yeah. Well, that's what they're saying, essentially. We didn't need this. We didn't want it. We don't, we're not going to go down that road with you. By the way, the United States, as of the end of last month, so far this year, has produced more electricity from solar than from coal. First time in history.
2: Yeah, I know we're getting up to like about 25%.
0: We still have a ways to go.
2: Energy here, and
0: in California, a couple of days there where you were, the entire state could have been supplied with renewable energy.
2: I'm in the Santa Cruz area where I am. It's Santa Cruz, San Benito, Monterey, San Luis Obispo, and I think Santa Barbara. We're in something called the Central Coast Power, and the power does come from PG&E. So whatever I don't produce for my solar rooftops is coming into the house from Central Coast Power. Yeah. It's all supposed to be renewable. Most of it is hydro. Mm-hmm. So we don't need the soil.
3: Yeah.
2: And, you know, I think I called you up before and mentioned, you know, like jet fuel. Honeywell makes sustainable jet fuel. It's plant-based.
3: Mm-hmm.
2: You know, we got to get off this oil addiction, Tom. Yeah. It's going to bring our nation down. It's going to bring the world down.
3: It is. And you know, not just through just the explicit deaths, but through as a result of climate refugees producing, you know, geopolitical instability, leading possibly to war. I'm very concerned. I share your concern, Dennis. I think it's a major disaster. Dennis, I got to run. It's the end of the hour. Thank you for the call. We'll be back on the other side of the break. Is Marco Rubio now the viceroy of Venezuela? Is Venezuela now a colony of America? I mean, what the hell is going on here? We'll get to that in just a minute. Stick around.

0: 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It really means a lot to us.
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6: I don't want to deal with them anymore. They're scum.
7: Oil prices spike again as Trump calls the ceasefire off. Historic storm obliterates rainfall record in Ohio. Plus,
8: I'm thrilled to report that after 35 years, on July 4th, we will end the subsidies for wind and solar.
7: Trump administration kills clean energy subsidies as Americans struggle with soaring electricity prices.
9: All of that's super genius and more straight ahead from BradBlog.com. I'm Brad Friedman.
7: And I'm Desi Doyen.
9: Stand by for 6 minutes of independent green news, politics, analysis, and snarky comment.
6: We had 111 missiles shot by the Islamic Republic of Japan.
9: Well, there's your problem right there. No wonder we're losing this war. This is your Green News Report. Okay, Desi Doyen, I'm a little confused today whether we are at war with Iran or Japan, but either way, we're at war again. What do you got for us today?
7: Well, first, oil prices spiked once again after the U.S. launched new strikes against Iranian targets and reimposed sanctions on Iranian oil sales in retaliation for Iran's attacks on commercial oil tankers in the Strait of Hormuz. At the NATO summit in Turkey, Trump claimed the fragile ceasefire is now over. Shipping through the strait remains a small fraction of pre-war levels. The International Monetary Fund warned of a sharp slowdown in the global economy because the U.S.-Israeli war on Iran has disrupted fossil fuel and fertilizer supply chains, triggering fresh inflation. Here in the U.S., first it was extreme heat, now extreme storms in the Midwest, including an astonishing rain bomb in northern Ohio on Sunday night.
9: A rain bomb?
7: Yes, it dumped 17 inches of rain in less than 24 hours.
9: That is a rain bomb.
7: Obliterating the previous single-day rainfall record by more than 8 inches.
9: Wow.
7: Triggering flash floods. NOAA studies confirm that man-made climate change, driven by the burning of fossil fuels, is increasing the intensity of rainfall events in the U.S. The heaviest downpours have become as much as 60% heavier than they were back in the 1950s.
9: 17 inches in 24 hours?
7: Yes.
9: Unbelievable.
7: Meanwhile, E&E News reports that Trump denied $227 million in disaster aid for 4 Democratic-led northeastern states, renewing warnings that he is politicizing disaster relief to punish states that did not vote for him, even if it harms his own voters. But he did approve disaster aid for six Republican-led states.
9: What a jerk.
7: Floodwaters are also ravaging southern China this week due to Super Typhoon Bavi, the second major typhoon to hit China in a week, fueled by record warm ocean waters. Globally, the world's oceans set a new high temperature record for the month of June, according to Europe's climate service, Copernicus. Copernicus also found that June 2026 was the second hottest June in recorded history since record keeping began in the mid-1800s. Forecasters warn that the coming El Nino, combined with record levels of climate warming greenhouse gas pollution, will further increase ocean temperatures, supercharge extreme weather events, and bring even more temperature records in coming months.
9: You are just nothing but good news.
7: Well, even better in politics, as American families are struggling to afford higher energy bills, the Trump administration on July 4th officially ended all federal subsidies and incentives for new solar and wind projects.
9: Unbelievable.
7: As mandated in Republicans' massive tax cut law last year. Trump Energy Secretary Chris Wright had to, of course, lie to the public, omitting that solar and wind energy are now the cheapest forms of energy, while pretending that battery storage doesn't exist.
8: The wind doesn't always blow, and the sun doesn't always shine.
7: Of course, the fossil fuel industry has enjoyed more than 100 years of taxpayer subsidies, now amounting to at least $35 billion every year.
9: $35 billion every year for the fossil fuel industry, but subsidies for brand new industries like wind and solar, we just can't afford that.
7: But there is some good news.
9: Good.
7: A few weeks ago, we told you about school districts using their new all-electric school buses as giant yellow batteries to sell electricity back to the grid while school is out for the summer. Reuters reports that from California to North Carolina, electric school buses have already proved their worth during this latest extreme heat wave, sending power back to the grid. Hundreds more electric school buses are scheduled to come online in coming months.
9: Good. Plug it in. For much more on all of these stories and the ones we couldn't get to today, check out our website at greennews.bradblog.com. 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I'm Brad Friedman.
7: And I'm Desi Doyen.
9: And this has been your Green News Report.
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0: This is the Tom Hartman Program.
1: Hey, welcome to the second hour of our program. A lot to talk about here. Has Marco Rubio become the viceroy of Venezuela? Have we become what we were back in 1910? I mean, this is the way Teddy Roosevelt ran the country, right? And William Howard Taft with this, I mean, you know, Teddy and his Rough Riders and, you know, let's just take over poorer countries. And there was kind of it was the McKinley presidency, you know, prior to that. But there was really a kind of a downside back then, although we did get, you know, cheap pineapple from Hawaii when we took on the royal family there and ultimately incorporated Hawaii as a state. And we got cheap bananas from Central America and that kind of thing, and thus the phrase Banana Republic. But it's been a long time since the United States did this, where we just basically took over a country and ran it for our own benefit, not for the benefit of the people in the country. It's, you know, on an extractive basis. This was what Europe was doing with the whole world, you know, for 500 years. It's how North America got quote, discovered by white people, only to discover that, hey, it was a fully occupied continent. And then, you know, got about the business of killing millions, perhaps tens or hundreds of millions of Native Americans. It's how Australia got discovered by white people, you know, et cetera, et cetera, et cetera. But apparently we're, and so this old colonial model, I mean, the Europeans repudiated this, you know, read King Leopold's Ghost about the Belgians, you know, the just insane stuff that they did to the country that's now the Democratic Republic of Congo, or you know, the Spanish history of the conquistadors in the Americas, the British history of the conquest of North America, France's history of the conquest of parts of East Africa or West Africa rather. I mean, it just goes on and on and on. But we all thought that was behind us. And now we've got serious reporting over the weekend from the New York Times that Marco Rubio, who, by the way, speaks Spanish, so I guess that would probably make him a little more logical person for this role, has been functionally acting as the viceroy, that's the word that the Times used, of Venezuela ever since we abducted their president. And now you've got, you know, Maduro and his wife are in a jail, and Trump is basically saying to them, if you will come out and say, yes, we manipulated your election with Venezuelan voting machine software, which, by the way, isn't a thing. This is the conspiracy theory that came from nutcases like Laura Loomer and Candace Owens and whatnot, but nonetheless, that Trump, the story that we're hearing is that Trump is dangling a pardon for Maduro, or maybe even a return to power, if he'll simply say that he helped rig the 2020 election to keep Trump from getting back into office. But in the meantime, the Times said this is like parents handing out allowances to children. Why? Because, I'll just quote from the New York Times. Marco Rubio effectively controls Venezuela's finances, the distribution of its natural resources, and its government, and is deeply involved in the country's day-to-day operations, end of quote, while maintaining regular contact with Delcy Rodriguez, who is the acting president. She was formerly the vice president. And she's basically just doing whatever Rubio tells her to do. And she's in a situation where she has no choice, because we've set it up so that all of their oil revenue, which is the principal, you know, external revenue for the state, and internal as well, but in particularly the exports, all of that money is coming to the United States now instead of to Venezuela. And then Marco Rubio distributes that money back to Venezuela as he sees fit. And he specifies what Rodriguez may spend that money on and what she may not spend that money on. And, you know, frankly, we don't know the details of that because none of this is public. It should all, I mean, you know, if we're running another country, you would think that Congress at least would want to investigate that and find out what the hell's going on. And I suspect that if the Democrats take back the House, the Senate, or both, you are going to see an investigation like that. But right now, this is just wild stuff. And it because Rodriguez can't spend a penny without Rubio giving it to her, essentially, and giving her permission. The New York Times said it's like parents handing out allowances to children. It gives Rubio immense leverage over Rodriguez, who depends on the money to pay workers and prop up the national currency. Orlando Perez, who is a professor of political science at the University of North Texas at Dallas, says this makes a mockery of Rubio's claim that, you know, the whole thing with Venezuela was to return democracy to the country. Yeah, right. Kenneth Roth, the former head executive director of Human Rights Watch, said Trump has turned Venezuela into an effective U.S. colony with Marco Rubio as the viceroy and Washington controlling the country's oil revenue and dictating major foreign domestic policies. Democracy has been relegated to a distant future. And then Bradley Simpson, a historian at the University of Connecticut, says we are literally back in the dollar diplomacy days of the 1910s. When the United States invaded countries and took over their financial systems and ran them as effective colonies. And then he asked the question, where is the OAS, the Organization of American States? Where is the United Nations in denouncing this? And which is a good question. I think that, you know, Trump has effectively cowed the world. I mean, he's taken on the UN. We're still not paying our dues to the UN. The UN is looking at maybe running out of money at the end of this summer. We're bashing NATO. He destroys friends and enemies. Anybody who gets in his way, he just destroys them. And so I think these people are just afraid of it. Meanwhile, Congressman Ro Khanna, who has, he's been on this program every other week, takes your calls for an hour, and has been doing that for, what, 6-7 years at least, Sean, something like that. And he learned about doing this from his friend and mentor, Bernie Sanders. Ro Khanna is about as close as you can get. I guess AOC is probably a little closer, but, you know, to being kind of a protege of Bernie's. And, you know, it's, I don't think it's a secret that he would like to become president someday. And I think that there's a very real chance that he will run for president in 28. And I think there's even a possibility he could become president. I was frankly surprised he didn't get in the Senate race in California, or the governor's race, which is a more traditional stepping stone to the presidency. But he's a guy in a hurry, and I have tremendous respect for Ro Khanna. He, you know, I've gotten to know him both on the air and off the air, and this guy is really brilliant. He's genuinely brilliant. And he went over to Israel to visit a Palestinian village in the occupied West Bank. And the village is called Zerbet Zanuda. And it's a village, a little Palestinian village that used to exist. And the local settlers came in and killed some people and drove people off and bulldozed the houses and tore down the school. And now it's just a bunch of empty, you know, old house foundations that eventually the settlers are going to claim and build on. So Ro Khanna, Congressman Khanna, and his party are there in a little bus, and the settlers show up with guns and start yelling at them and calling them obscenities and pointing their guns at them and kicking the wheels of their tires, the tires of their car. And this isn't the only time this happened. CNN reported the four settlers attacked a group of journalists, including CNN reporters, who were traveling through a different area north of the Palestinian city of Ramallah on Saturday. I've been to Ramallah. Settlers blocked their roads, blocked the roads with their cars, and began attacking the reporters' vehicles with wooden clubs and metal rods. This is, you know, Israel is increasingly resembling South Africa, apartheid South Africa, where an awful lot of the apartheid was not enforced by the state, although the mechanism and structure was there. It was enforced by people like these Israeli settlers, by white people who simply, if they saw something black people had and they wanted it, they simply took it, and they killed whoever got in their way. It's incredible. It's 15 minutes past the hour.
0: This is the Tom Hartman Program.
1: Meanwhile, the cuts to our federal government from Elon Musk and Bob Kennedy are coming home to roost. I'll tell you about that right after the break.
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0: 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Welcome back. 21 minutes past the hour, and this is what happened. You know, we carefully, over a period of, you know, arguably well over 100 years, I mean, I believe the Jungle, this novel by Sinclair Lewis, was published back in, like, in the 19-aughts or the 19-teens, so more than 100 years ago. And it's so, and it was about the meatpacking industry and just the horrors of, you know, the filth and the disease and the, you know, basically the poison that was making its way into our food supply, not to mention the brutality and violence of the meatpacking industry. And it led to the creation of the U.S., it was then called Pure Food and Drug Administration, what we now call the USDA and the FDA. And that was, you know, that was 115 years ago, more or less, you know, in the neighborhood of 100 years ago. And we have built other agencies since then that are designed to protect we the people. The problem is that they're paid for with tax dollars, and the billionaires who own the Republican Party and own a small handful, but a meaningful handful of Democrats, don't want to pay their damn taxes. And their companies don't want to pay their damn taxes. I mean, keep in mind, when the top income tax rate on the morbidly rich was 90%, the period from the 1920s, from, excuse me, from the early 1930s right up until the basically the 1980s, when Reagan dropped, LBJ dropped it down to 74%, and then, you know, Reagan took it down to 25% for a year. But during that period of high taxation, that was the period of time when the American middle class grew faster than any middle class had ever grown in the history of the world, both as a percentage and in actual numbers. And but now, you know, we've got to get rid of programs to pay for tax cuts for billionaires and to pay for tax cuts for companies like, you know, Amazon and Microsoft and, you know, fill in the blanks. And, you know, that the billionaires own. And so what do we do? Well, Elon Musk, the richest guy in the world, comes in and he just starts, him and his little teenage, you know, punks start just cutting programs left and right. And then Bob Kennedy comes in as the head of the Health and Human Services, the whole thing, and says, oh, we'll do the same thing. You know, government efficiency, which is code for how we pay for tax breaks for billionaires. I mean, it's just that simple. And so what do we have going on right now? Well, there used to be this program called, it was a collaborative CDC program called FoodNet. And it monitored 8 different parasites or bugs that cause serious disease that can affect us. And among those 8 diseases was foodborne pathogens is what they're called. One of them was Cyclospora, which is a heat-loving parasite that has sickened over 1,000 people just in the state of Michigan now. It's in 28 other states. It produces what the FDA modestly refers to as explosive diarrhea. There was one guy saying that when he had it for an entire week, he was literally going to the toilet 40 times a day or more. and you know, which can lead to dehydration, it can lead to death. We were also monitoring, the CDC was also monitoring through this Food Net program, Campylobacter, which is a bacteria that sometimes infects meat and vegetables. Listeria, which can be a very, very dangerous food poisoning bug. Shigella, Vibrio, and Yersinia. Yersinia is the plague, right? And Vibrio causes waterborne diarrheal problems that are just terrible. And so, in addition to cutting all these things, all this monitoring, now we've got this outbreak going on, and nobody knows where it's coming from. Because the CDC hasn't been monitoring this stuff for a year because of Elon Musk and Bob Kennedy. And they also, fired the scientists who were managing the bird flu outbreak. They brought back a flesh-eating parasite that eats cattle. It was a program that cost us, a couple million dollars a year, and now we're losing $1 billion this year as a result of the screwworm coming back. They fired the guys at the FDA who review medical devices. They pulled research funding to protect pregnant women from domestic violence. That's, woke. Eight people in Florida this year have been infected with a flesh-eating bacteria that is now in our water that they used to monitor. This is what killed my niece. She had to have her leg amputated and then her arm amputated, and then it just killed her. And she was in the hospital with the best care you can get. One in five people infected with this bacteria die of it. It's called Vibrio vulnificus. And, all of this is happening, and even malaria is coming back because Bob Kennedy and Elon Musk decided that rich people shouldn't pay the damn taxes.
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0: 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It's just remarkable.

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3: Is labor history in tune. On this day in labor history, the year was 1935. That was the day transit workers in the Bronx walked off the job in what is referred to as the squeegee strike. These were the days when New York City's public transit was barely organized. Two of the three transit companies in New York City were privately owned with entrenched company unions. Up to this point, transit bosses had successfully crushed every previous strike. Now, six car cleaners at the Jerome Avenue barn had just been fired for refusing management's imposed speed up. Supervisors had replaced their 10-inch squeegees with those that measured 14 inches. They were expected to clean more in a shorter period of time. According to historian Joshua Freeman, author of In Transit, when word spread that the six cleaners had been fired, others downed their tools in protest. They demanded, unsuccessfully, to meet with the shop foreman. After several hours of waiting, they discovered that management had removed their time cards. That's when the two-day walkout began. As many as 70 workers stormed off the job. Pickets went up outside the barn and at the Interborough Rapid Transit headquarters. The regional NLRB office quickly mediated a settlement that forced the IRT to reinstate the discharged workers and strikers, and to answer their grievances. Freeman notes this first strike, though small in scale and brief, was significant. The victory of the squeegee strike immediately built the TWU's authority citywide. It quickly brought several hundred new members into the union. The new dues-paying members provided a financial base for full-time organizers needed to organize New York City's transit. The union would grow rapidly and soon enjoy a number of organizing victories. For more information, go to laborhistoryin2.com, like us on Facebook, follow us on Twitter at laborhistoryin2.
4: 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A healthcare system that is not based on well-being and health is not normal. And everyone in one way or another is affected. And that's why we need everyone to join together and to demand something better.
5: 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Nearly everyone has a healthcare story. For some, it's an insurance claim that was denied. For others, it's a medical bill they couldn't afford, a hospital that closed in their community, or a job they didn't leave because their health insurance depended on it. Dr. Anna Malino, a retired pediatrician and longtime advocate for a national single-payer healthcare system, says Americans have come to accept experiences like these as simply part of life. She argues they don't have to be.
4: You're absolutely right. It is normal for us. 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And yet, with all of these statistics, you know, people just don't even bat an eye because we think that this is normal. We think that it's normal to have this two-tiered healthcare system.
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0: 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You can be calling your Democratic or Republican representatives to let them know what you think by calling 202-224-3121. 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Welcome back. 35 minutes past the hour. So what's on your mind today, Frank, in Laguna Hills, California? Hey, Frank, what's up?
1: Hey, Tom, I'm not eating my lunch this time. What I wanted to talk to you about was yesterday on YouTube, which I generally trust, there was a long speech by Rachel Maddox about how the FBI got warrants to go into Trump's New York City apartment and open a safe that was hidden in the floor. And they retrieved financial records for $850 million from other countries. And so I'm wondering if you have heard anything about that, because I went back on YouTube. No. And today they're supposed to be opening investigations into this because, you know, it's highly illegal, but... and so I haven't been able to find anything.
0: I don't think there's a chance in hell that Cash Patel will let the FBI investigate Donald Trump. In fact, he's fired all the people who were involved in previous investigations of Trump.
1: All that institutional knowledge
0: is gone.
1: But this seems so legitimate. And, you know, Rachel Maddox, I think she's a pretty stand-up person. And so, that was my question, if you have heard anything about it. Like I said, there's supposed to be investigations today, tomorrow, and Wednesday.
0: This is not Rachel Maddow of MS Now. This is Rachel Maddox of YouTube. Is that what you're saying?
1: That's a good question.
0: I thought it was Maddox. I just don't know, Frank. I'm sorry. You've got an idea there that I'm unfamiliar. I'm sorry, but thank you. Mark in Long Beach, California. Hey, Mark, what's on your mind today?
2: Oh, good morning, Tom.
0: Hey.
2: It's your moderate Democratic friend, mm-hmm. and I have a quick trivia question for you, and then I would just like to make 2 statements, so just give me 90 seconds. That's all I ask.
0: Go.
2: Here's a little trivia question for you. I have a feeling you're going to get it right. In Trump's 6 years as president, what Republican senator has opposed him more than any other? Would you like to take a guess?
0: I don't have any idea.
2: The answer is Susan Collins.
0: Oh, yeah. Okay. Yeah, she. And in fact, if you look at her record, what you'll find is that every single time that she voted against Trump, it was already a foregone conclusion that that vote was going to lose. She has not taken any actual principled stands against Trump. She has not been the voice or the vote that was consequential in any way that would have stopped Trump. But on the other hand, she was the deciding vote for Brett Kavanaugh on the Supreme Court.
2: Yes. And she did uphold Obama's when Trump tried to get rid of Obamacare.
0: Right.
2: She did vote beat that.
0: Yeah, but again, it was not any risk for her because she was not the only one.
2: Yeah. I'm not a huge fan of Lindsey Graham, but I will give him credit on 2 things. He really was one of the few Republican senators who wanted aid to go to Ukraine.
0: You're right.
2: And he did vote for Sotomayor mm-hmm. and Eleni, if I'm pronouncing her name right, Elena Kagan.
0: Yeah.
2: He did vote for those two. He did oppose Merrick Garland, but he did vote for Kagan and Sotomayor. So, you know, he wasn't my favorite, but I don't think he was all that bad.
0: I think he was. but we'll leave it at that.
2: Would you like to see Kamala Harris run for president the third time in 2028? And I would like to respond just for a
0: No, I would not, Mark.
2: Would you like
0: I'd rather. I think she, number one, she was a poor candidate before. And number two, where has she been for the last year? We need a fighter. We need somebody who's willing to take these guys on. So, Mark, thanks for the call. David in Woodland Hills, California. Hey, David, what's up?
3: So, Russia and Iran are allies.
0: Correct.
3: Putin and Trump are allies. So I'm wondering, is this on again, off again, on again war just a charade to deplete the American military for the advantage of Putin?
0: And Xi, if he wants to take Taiwan.
3: There you go.
0: I think it's entirely possible. I've said it on this program multiple times that when Lindsey Graham and Benjamin Netanyahu were trying to talk Trump into bombing the crap out of Iran, that and Trump was talking to Putin every 2 weeks, as he does every 2 weeks, it seems he has, you know, one of these two-hour phone conversations with Putin. And Putin's got very good English, and he's a very smart man, and he's his specialty when he ran East Germany was, you know, psychologically manipulating people. You know, I've been saying all along that there was no doubt in my mind that Putin said, oh, yeah, you could take Iran, no problem. You know, look at what you did in Venezuela. That worked out well for you. You should try Iran, too. I mean, I have no evidence of that, but I'd be astonished if Putin had tried to discourage Trump from attacking Iran, even though Iran is Putin's ally.
3: It just seems too coincidental.
0: Yeah.
3: And one more thing. You always say it always started with Reagan. I've told you before, I believe it always started, it all started with Nixon. I think we're both wrong. I think it all started with McCarthy and Roy Cohn, who mentored Nixon and also mentored Trump.
0: You're right. Yeah. You know, there's a lot of different starting points. You could argue that much of it started with Woodrow Wilson, even. But the first guy to have real power to put the Powell memo into effect, and the mandate for leadership that the Heritage Foundation came out with in 1981 for the Reagan administration was Reagan. Nixon, you know, kind of bumbled around. He did some things that were good. He did some things that weren't. He was mostly just a crook, and, you know, trying to manage inflation and the oil crisis and all that. You know, we got the EPA, he signed the EPA into law after opposing it vigorously. But Reagan actually had the power to do things and did it. Yeah.
3: One more thing about Israel. There's an old saying, on the spirit of never again, the victim becomes the victimizer.
0: Mm-hmm. Yeah. I've often thought of that. And, you know, and it's interesting. The Germans in the 1930s felt that they were the victims of the rest of Europe from the 1920s,
3: oh, yeah.
0: From World War I, because Germany was destroyed and then was hit by the Treaty of Versailles with these huge payments that they had to make to the other countries, which is why they devalued their currency, because the payments were specified in Deutschmarks, and so they just, you know, ruined the value of the Deutschmark. And that, you know, destroyed. So you had, you know, Germans feeling like victims, and so they went looking for victims, you know, the Jews and the communists. And, you know, I think to some extent, I think that kind of dynamic, a psychological dynamic, is playing out in Israel as well. David, thank you for the call. John in Minneapolis. Hey, John, what's up?
4: Yeah, you know, I just wanted to respond to, you know, Tom's call and say, you know, I don't see how in heck, you know, we've moved too far to the left at all in this country. And in fact, you know, the whole of Asians, other people, rest like Robert Reich, Wolf, et cetera, we have moved so far to the right in my lifetime that, you know, you would have to be blind not to see what has happened and the redistribution.
0: Take, take Tom's comments with a grain of salt. He voted for Donald Trump, which has to cause you to question his judgment right from the get-go.
4: Well, see, that I didn't know, but I'm really tired of people, you know, trying to move the party or the Democratic Party back to the neoliberal middle. There's no middle, as I can't remember. He said there's no middle. The only thing that's in the middle are dead armadillos
0: and a yellow
4: and, yellow lion.
0: Yeah.
4: And
0: that's,
4: you know, the
0: Jim
4: thing
0: Hightower
4: is
0: saying. He wrote a book with that title.
4: Yeah, and so. They should teach economic history, but since the beginning of capitalism, there's been a concentration or, you know, the cycle, the cyclical nature of capitalism makes necessary for, things like the New Deal, which redistributed wealth
0: and I think we're there again, John, and I think that we're set for a major redistribution of wealth. This is why Bernie and others are talking about this annual 5% tax on billionaires' wealth. John, thank you for the call. We'll be back.
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0: Defending America from the weapons of mass deception. I'll be right back with your calls.

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1: One thing I love about
0: 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Welcome back. Picking up your calls here. Charles in Portland. Hey, Charles, what's up?
2: Good morning, Tom, from a beautiful day in Portland. How are you?
0: Yeah, it's just a marvelous morning. Yeah, I'm great. How are you, Charles?
2: Well, I'm doing great. I called to say something depressing about the K-shaped economy, how it's just going to get worse under the oligarchs. But
0: oh, yeah, it is.
2: But now I've listened to a whole bunch of wonderful callers talk about a bunch of wonderful things, and I'm worried about the Democrats because come up this election and everything, they've got to offer something coherent. Mm-hmm. They've got to offer something for people to actually take part in to change the oligarchy. And I think they're floundering around looking for a message. The reason that Plantner, that Bernie, that all these people

0: are resonating is because we want a change to this. And unless they can actually say, here's how we're going to do it, you know, they could offer a menu of things to restrain the president. You know, they wussed out under Nixon and everything, and they never actually pursued the thing. So we need, like, a clean Nuremberg-level, say, you know, Truth and Reconciliation Commission, where you come and admit the crimes you did and you can't be prosecuted, but we're going to prosecute some crimes for a year and then stop.
1: Yeah.
0: So that it,
1: that's,
0: you know, you can.
1: South Africa did. Yeah. And it worked.
0: Yeah. But I mean, because the right wing is going to come and say they're weaponizing government against these people. And it's like, no, we're enforcing justice. We're you committed crimes.
1: Yeah.
0: You need to be prosecuted, but you can't appear to be weaponizing it. But if you lay out something for everybody to get on board with.
1: I get all that, Charles, and I agree. I completely agree with you. In terms of, you know, revenge or making things right or restoring democracy, those are all things that probably there's a fairly broad consensus among Democrats for. The problem is when you get into the things like free college, free health care, you know, eliminating student debt, raising taxes on rich people. Those are things that the vast majority, I'm talking over 80% of all Americans are in favor of, depending on how you phrase the question and exactly what the program is. But broadly speaking, most Americans want. But there's there's a large cohort of Democrats, you know, the kind of the Jared Golden and Josh Gottheimers of the world, the guys who are taking big money from big corporations and from right-wing billionaires and from AIPAC. And they just don't want those things to happen because their patrons don't want them to happen. And as long as we've got this system that the Supreme Court, the five Republicans on the Supreme Court have imposed on us, where the wealthy not only can buy people by buying campaigns, but they can even buy individual pieces of legislation from judges and from mayors and governors.
0: Alec.
1: And it's not just Alec. It's the Snyder decision, you know, from 3 years ago, where they said that if I go to a politician and I say, gee, wouldn't it be nice if you wrote a piece of legislation that got my company a $100 million contract tomorrow morning? And he does it. And then I say, oh, thank you so much. Here's $100,000 in gold coins. That if I give that to
0: Didn't the Supreme Court just recently authorize coordination between campaign committees and dark money?
1: Yes, and something they also said that the Democratic parties can act as intermediaries for dark money, so you'll never know who's actually funneling it. But now, if you pay a politician or a judge after the decision or after the action is taken, it's no longer a bribe, it's a tip. It's a gratuity was the word that they used.
0: Oh, my God.
1: And no, seriously, look it up. And I mean, it was like a 2 day story
0: ground,
1: when it came down. We've got to change that stuff.
0: Just like the Epstein files.
1: Yeah, and the problem is that you've got about half the Democratic Party, the half who are bound to the Congressional Progressive Caucus, who are saying no to that and yes to, you know, all the stuff that frankly we all want, you know, to a new deal. But then you've got the other half of the Democratic Party that are still deeply enmeshed in foreign money and domestic, you know, money and corporate money, and who are
0: that's the fight.
1: Yeah, and that's going to be
0: the fight.
1: And that's where the progressives among us, which is, you know, you and me and most of the people who listen to this program, need to be standing up and speaking out, and we need to be taking a position. So anyway, I got to run. Thanks, Charles. Sophie in Los Angeles. Hey, Sophie, we've got about a minute left here in this hour. What's up?
2: Thank you very much for taking my call. I'm calling requesting potential guidance regarding my father, a veteran who went missing in 2017. We're approaching year 11, and I wondered what you might suggest as being a way forward when hearing after hearing seems to get stalled, or actually gets stalled in court, where delays are being forgiven without the judge dismissing.
1: Do you have any suspicion as to why or where he went missing?
2: There is a report of foul play. There's a remote relative who was involved, who, you know,
1: Sophie, basically, I'm sorry. I'll take your word for it. It was terrible. I don't know enough about your situation. I'm not an attorney. I can't advise you anyway. But I would, you know, hook up with local law enforcement and any of your local politicians that you can there in L.A. Maybe somebody on your city council. But good luck, Sophie. I wish you the best. Thank you.
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7: I don't want to deal with them anymore. They're scum.
8: Oil prices spike again as Trump calls the ceasefire off. Historic storm obliterates rainfall record in Ohio. Plus,
9: I'm thrilled to report that after 35 years, on July 4th, we will end the subsidies for wind and solar.
8: Trump administration kills clean energy subsidies as Americans struggle with soaring electricity prices.
10: All of that's super genius and more straight ahead from BradBlog.com. I'm Brad Friedman.
8: And I'm Desi Doyen.
10: Stand by for 6 minutes of independent green news, politics, analysis, and snarky comment.
7: We had 111 missiles shot by the Islamic Republic of Japan.
10: Well, there's your problem right there. No wonder we're losing this war. This is your Green News Report. Okay, Desi Doyen, I'm a little confused today whether we are at war with Iran or Japan, but either way, we're at war again. What do you got for us today?
8: Well, first, oil prices spiked once again after the U.S. launched new strikes against Iranian targets and reimposed sanctions on Iranian oil sales in retaliation for Iran's attacks on commercial oil tankers in the Strait of Hormuz. At the NATO summit in Turkey, Trump claimed the fragile ceasefire is now over. Shipping through the strait remains a small fraction of pre-war levels. The International Monetary Fund warned of a sharp slowdown in the global economy because the U.S.-Israeli war on Iran has disrupted fossil fuel and fertilizer supply chains, triggering fresh inflation. Here in the U.S., first it was extreme heat, now extreme storms in the Midwest, including an astonishing rain bomb in northern Ohio on Sunday night.
10: A rain bomb?
8: Yes, it dumped 17 inches of rain in less than 24 hours.
10: That is a rain bomb.
8: Obliterating the previous single-day rainfall record by more than 8 inches.
10: Wow.
8: Triggering flash floods. NOAA studies confirm that man-made climate change, driven by the burning of fossil fuels, is increasing the intensity of rainfall events in the U.S. U.S., the heaviest downpours have become as much as 60% heavier than they were back in the 1950s.
10: 17 inches in 24 hours?
8: Yes.
10: Unbelievable.
8: Meanwhile, E&E News reports that Trump denied $227 million in disaster aid for four Democratic-led northeastern states, renewing warnings that he is politicizing disaster relief to punish states that did not vote for him, even if it harms his own voters. But he did approve disaster aid for six Republican-led states.
10: What a jerk.
8: Floodwaters are also ravaging southern China this week due to Super Typhoon Bavi, the second major typhoon to hit China in a week, fueled by record warm ocean waters. Globally, the world's oceans set a new high temperature record for the month of June, according to Europe's climate service, Copernicus. Copernicus also found that June 2026 was the second hottest June in recorded history since record keeping began in the mid-1800s. Forecasters warn that the coming El Nino, combined with record levels of climate warming greenhouse gas pollution, will further increase ocean temperatures, supercharge extreme weather events, and bring even more temperature records in coming months.
10: You are just nothing but good news.
8: Well, even better in politics, as American families are struggling to afford higher energy bills, the Trump administration on July 4th officially ended all federal subsidies and incentives for new solar and wind projects.
10: Unbelievable.
8: As mandated in Republicans' massive tax cut law last year. Trump Energy Secretary Chris Wright had to, of course, lie to the public, omitting that solar and wind energy are now the cheapest forms of energy, while pretending that battery storage doesn't exist.
9: The wind doesn't always blow, and the sun doesn't always shine.
8: Of course, the fossil fuel industry has enjoyed more than 100 years of taxpayer subsidies, now amounting to at least $35 billion every year.
10: $35 billion every year for the fossil fuel industry, but subsidies for brand new industries like wind and solar, we just can't afford that.
8: But there is some good news.
10: Good.
8: A few weeks ago, we told you about school districts using their new all-electric school buses as giant yellow batteries to sell electricity back to the grid while school is out for the summer. Reuters reports that from California to North Carolina, electric school buses have already proved their worth during this latest extreme heat wave, sending power back to the grid. Hundreds more electric school buses are scheduled to come online in coming months.
10: Good. Plug it in for much more on all of these stories and the ones we couldn't get to today. 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I'm Brad Friedman.
8: And I'm Desi Doyen.
10: And this has been your Green News Report.
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1: Hey, welcome to the third hour of our program. On the line with us, our buddy Sabrina Hake, the federal trial attorney, 20-plus years experience specializing in First and 14th Amendment defense, contributor to numerous law journals and publications, including the Chicago Tribune. Sabrina Hake, H-A-A-K-E, .substack.com, is the website for the Hake Take, which is her newsletter. And Sabrina, welcome back to the program. Your piece on court reform, it's literally titled Court Reform Just Became a Matter of Survival, I thought was seminal. It just absolutely, this has to be at the center of any kind of a small d or big D Democratic agenda. Can you tell us about it?
2: Sure, I totally agree. It has now moved to the very top of the agenda of any kind of reform, from Citizens United to climate change, everything we need to address. We have to start, all of those things get bumped now with court reform, and here's why. I mean, we've been coming to this pinnacle for a couple of years now. The court has expanded the executive authority under the most corrupt administration our country has ever seen. And it's bad timing, but it's worse than that. It's intentional. If you look at the two decisions that I just wrote about and compared them side by side, one is the Slaughter ruling, one is the Cook ruling, and they're completely contradictory. In Slaughter, the Supreme Court, the Republican majority, 6-3 ruling, said that Trump can fire any commissioner, director, commissioner, boards, et cetera, that govern the federal agencies. And though that governance has been non-political, nonpartisan, and protected as independent decisions for almost 100 years. They completely reversed Humphrey's executor, under which the Congress had created quasi-independence for federal agencies, because judges don't have all the answers. The president doesn't have all the answers. Congress recognized that, and when they passed certain laws, like the Environmental Protection Act, they put in certain protections for the independence of those decisions. Now, the EPA director has always been appointed by the president. We've already seen that they're going to completely obliterate a lot of what the EPA stands for. But under Slaughter, he can now go in and fire all the advisory boards. And these have direct implications for human health and survival. One is the Chemical Safety and Hazard Investigation Board, the Science Advisory Board, Clean Air Advisory Board, Board of Scientific Counselors. Any person who rules against one of Trump's donors or makes comments that would hurt Trump's donors, primarily the fossil fuel industry, but of course Monsanto, all the chemical releases, all the toxic pollution that is coming out of his donors, they will now be circumspect in what they say to criticize those acts of pollution, and they will certainly be reluctant to enforce policies that run against these donors' commercial interests. The reason it's so appalling to me, that decision is the wrong decision without question in so many ways, and 15 minutes isn't enough time to go into why it's unconstitutional. But in general, Congress created these independent agencies with quasi-independent functions, recognizing the courts and the Congress's own inherent limitations in making scientific rulings. They're not engineers, they're not chemists, they're not weather predictors, they don't have the expertise to make these decisions. So they vested these executive agencies with that authority and made them bipartisan, non-political, and protected for a certain amount of time. The reason it's so shocking in this particular ruling is because the same day the Supreme Court came out with a completely contradictory ruling in Cook. So in Slaughter, they said that Trump can fire any commissioner, any director of any federal agency for no reason whatsoever, which will now, of course, open that up to corruption, self-dealing, retribution, revenge, everything that Trump stands for. But then in that same afternoon, they came out with the Cook ruling that said just the opposite. In the Cook ruling, the court said that Trump cannot fire a Fed governor because there were certain trappings of independence that Congress intended when they created the Federal Reserve Board. This, of course, could be said about any federal agency that they just gutted under Slaughter. Right. But the reason this is so shocking to me, I just want to read what Roberts wrote the decisions, and he wrote a clause that tells you that the Supreme Court knew exactly what they were doing to the federal agencies that they were gutting in Slaughter with this rationale that they applied to Cook. And here's what Robert said. He said, in Cook, you have to protect federal governors with only for-cause removal because, quote, without such constraints in place, any perceived or alleged misstep could provide a ready pretext for a governor's removal, a fact that he would surely know and that would surely weigh on him as he decided what to say and how to vote. Nothing could be more corrosive of the independence that Congress sought to preserve. Roberts wrote this explaining why you can't fire a Fed governor.
1: Right. Because it could have been the dissent in Slaughter.
2: Exactly. I mean, but it's the rationale. It's the rationale that shows that the six Republicans on the court knew exactly what they were doing in Slaughter.
1: Yeah. Yeah.
2: That corrosive language that says it's going to wipe out the independence and corrode all of the actions of the Fed apply to every federal agency that they just did
1: and,
2: that.
1: And
2: to.
1: The first one Trump went after was the one elections. That is, yeah, it was designed to make our elections work smoothly, which he does
2: exactly.
1: not want to have happen.
2: Which is chilling, but it also tells you what he can do to every agency mm-hmm. that Congress created. And Congress vested those agencies with quasi-independence so that they could do their job. SCOTUS now eviscerated that power, basically saying they're going to make the decisions. The executive is going to have complete power over who can serve and what, which also has First Amendment implications that the court didn't get into, but that's another topic. Mm-hmm. But they know what they're doing because in Slaughter and Cook the same day, they said just the opposite. They said you can't corrode the independence or the people are going to politicize their own opinions and rulings. And that's exactly what happened. So court reform has now become a matter of survival. I'm a bit worried, Tom, that it's a bit too dry. I don't know if candidates can run on it successfully. I mean, if J6 wasn't enough to get 91 million people to the polls, 91 million people after they saw J6 didn't even bother to vote. Mm. So how are you going to go from something that salacious and that in your face and that obvious for 91 million people who didn't vote for that? How are you going to get them to get upset about court reform? How do you make this very esoteric topic, which is a matter of their lives and life and death, how do you make them understand that?
1: In the election of 1980, actually arguably in the election of 68 and 72, court reform was a huge issue. I mean, largely because of the Brown versus Board decision. And you had Fred Koch, who was paying for billboards for the John Birch Society that were all over America. There was one just down the road from our home in Lansing, Michigan, that said impeach Earl Warren. This issue of fixing the court was a major motivator for the Republican base throughout the 70s, the 80s, well, the 60s, certainly. You know, the 70s and the 80s. And but although, you know, Nixon had with his appointment, I believe it was his appointment of Powell that flipped the court to the right. Am I remembering correct?
2: That sounds right. Yeah.
1: In 72. So, you know, that kind of took a lot of steam out of it. But the Republic, you know, I lived through that. My dad was a Republican activist. My brother was a Republican consultant for Republican politicians in Michigan, you know, just on the state level. And it's just a matter of the party itself and the wise elders in the party making a hell of a lot of noise about it. And I don't understand. You know, I can get where, you know, a national health care program or free college, you know, where you've got health insurance billionaires and corporations that are pouring money down the throats of Democratic as well as Republican politicians or the banks, you know, with regard to education. I get how those can become, quote, controversial within the Democratic Party. I don't understand how court reform becomes controversial inside the Democratic Party. What am I missing?
2: I don't think it's controversial. There is some worry that whatever you try to do, Republicans will push back the next time they're in office.
1: Sure.
2: But I want to say a little bit about specific court reform.
1: Okay.
2: Alito and Roberts, to a certain extent, this court has already said nobody can regulate us. Nobody can impose ethics rules on us. If Congress just sticks to ethics reforms, which everyone should probably agree with, this court, this iteration of this court will overrule anything that they pass.
1: Sure.
2: They will say nobody can regulate us. So Congress needs to go past that and get straight to the jurisdiction issue. Under the exceptions clause, first of all, they need to
1: Article 3, Section 2.
2: Yeah. And the exceptions clause says Congress, not the court, Congress decides what appellate court jurisdiction the Supreme Court has. They have original jurisdiction over certain things that make sense, like beefs between two states. They have original jurisdiction that's limited and spelled out. But when it comes to appellate jurisdiction, which is what they're doing, which is what the Slaughter case, the Cook case, anything that they review is an appellate decision. Congress can go in and completely restrict the Supreme Court's ability to act in those cases. I would suggest that Congress take away the Supreme Court's appellate jurisdiction over any case that turns on scientific expertise.
1: Yeah.
2: And of course, this will affect climate. This will affect fossil fuels. This will affect anything that regulates Americans' health and survival, because this court is elevating corporate interests over human interests. I mean, the whole reason they accepted the Cook decision saying that Trump can't fire without cause is because they're protecting the stock market. They're protecting money. They're protecting the bond market. Everything they did in Cook is to protect the financial system. But in Slaughter, they're ruling that Trump can basically
1: that's just protecting people. Now, I discovered this when I was writing my book on the Supreme Court, that just during the 8 years of the Reagan presidency, Republicans introduced more than 100 pieces of legislation that included a court stripping paragraph, a paragraph saying the Supreme Court may not rule on this on this issue. None of them, to the best of my knowledge, became law. And there have been a half a dozen or a dozen maybe that have become law since then that contain a court stripping provision, but they're largely non-controversial. I devoted a large chunk of the book to this issue. I agree with you. Congress needs to take back the power that Article 3, Section 2 gives them.
2: Right. Can I just say one other thing, though? On the partisan, you brought up the Republican difference. The court reform under Reagan and in the past 50 years, the Republicans get behind that because their reason for court reform is to protect corporate interests. Mm-hmm. They have big money to protect corporate interests. And this court has given the ability to carte blanche fund all of the federal elections going forward. It's an uneven fight because Democrats don't have the same war chest. There are individual races that are different, but Republicans have $80 million more than Democrats, and Republicans will go to bat to reform the court to protect corporate interests. They're all about money. The little guy doesn't have that money.
1: Yep. And the Republicans have 250 plus billionaire families supporting them.
2: Right.
1: There are three that support the Democrats. So, the great Sabrina Hake, you've got to read her newsletter. Subscribe to it. It's called Hake the Hake Take, H-A-A-K-E. You can find it over on Substack. Easy to track down, or just go to sabrinahake.substack.com. Sabrina, thank you so much.
2: Thank you for everything you do.
1: Back at you. It's always great talking with you.
0: This is the Tom Hartman Program.
1: 18 minutes past the hour. I'll be back with more of the news of the day and your calls in just a moment.

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4: Hey, Tom Hartmann here. In my new book, Threshold, The Crisis of Western Culture, I'm looking at the deteriorating state of our planet, where the dynamics of environmental, economic, and population change are boiling over the limits within which society can function. I'll be busting the myths and ideologies of religious fundamentalism, capitalism run amok, male domination and hierarchy, and militarism that are draining our world of its natural and human resources and engendering the suffering of millions for the benefit of a few. Threshold examines cultures that have thrived from the mother city of Corral, Peru to modern Denmark, and targets five areas of policy, national, religious, economic, corporate, and environmental, for specific and immediate reform. Radical in scope and boldness, but simple in its common sense logic, my book Threshold illustrates the mistakes we have made as a culture, as a country, and as individuals, and provides the inspiration and motivation that you're looking for to build a better, more sustainable world for all. It's available in fine bookstores everywhere. Threshold.
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5: Welcome back, 24 minutes past the hour, and, well, the results are in. We know now the consequences of the first full year of the One Big Beautiful Bill Act. This piece of legislation that passed Congress, the House, and the Senate without a single Democratic vote. Several organizations, Defend America Action, the Institute on Taxation and Economic Policy, have done deep dives into the consequences of this. And this is an analysis from the Institute on Taxation and Economic Policy. The richest 1% of Americans this year will see $117 billion in tax cuts. Let that sink in for a minute. $117 billion in tax cuts for the top 1%. And, you know, that's more than the entire bottom 60% guy. I mean, it's nuts. At the same time, the law contained the largest cuts to federal health care funding in U.S. history. It slashed over $1 trillion from Medicaid and the Affordable Care Act to pay for $1 trillion in tax cuts for the billionaires, $117 billion of which they'll get this year. They also found that enrollment in Medicaid and the Children's Health Insurance Program, CHIP, had fallen by 3.8 million because the One Big Beautiful Bill made it much harder for people to qualify for these programs, and you have to jump through a lot of hoops, and you know, you've got to renew over and over and over. And the ACA marketplace subsidies, the Affordable Care Act, the insurance premiums are increasing 114% on average, leading one out of five people on this program, that's 4.2 million people, to drop their coverage entirely. Additionally, 11 million low-income Americans who were getting health care through the Affordable Care Act and not paying for it, they were getting it for free. That free, those $0 programs, those are gone. Thank you, Republicans, whether you're One Big Beautiful Bill. And deductibles rose an average of 37% for those people who buy insurance on their own. In total, more than 8 million people are estimated to have lost insurance coverage due to cuts in these programs. And that's just this year. That's just, you know, we're 6 months into it. I mean, you know, we're 1 year into the Big Beautiful Bill Act. But, you know, we're seeing these dramatic changes this year. So it's, if you are represented by a Republican and there's anything you can do to work for the Democrat who is challenging them, it's becoming like a matter, as Sabrina Hake said, a matter of survival.
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3: This is Labor History in 2. On this day in labor history, the year was 1935. That was the day transit workers in the Bronx walked off the job in what is referred to as the squeegee strike. These were the days when New York City's public transit was barely organized. Two of the three transit companies in New York City were privately owned with entrenched company unions. Up to this point, transit bosses had successfully crushed every previous strike. Now, six car cleaners at the Jerome Avenue barn had just been fired for refusing management's imposed speed up. Supervisors had replaced their 10-inch squeegees with those that measured 14 inches. They were expected to clean more in a shorter period of time. According to historian Joshua Freeman, author of In Transit, when word spread that the six cleaners had been fired, others downed their tools in protest. They demanded, unsuccessfully, to meet with the shop foreman. After several hours of waiting, they discovered that management had removed their time cards. That's when the two-day walkout began. As many as 70 workers stormed off the job. Pickets went up outside the barn and at the Interborough Rapid Transit headquarters. The regional NLRB office quickly mediated a settlement that forced the IRT to reinstate the discharged workers and strikers, and to answer their grievances. Freeman notes this first strike, though small in scale and brief, was significant. The victory of the squeegee strike immediately built the TWU's authority citywide. It quickly brought several hundred new members into the union. The new dues-paying members provided a financial base for full-time organizers needed to organize New York City's transit. The union would grow rapidly and soon enjoy a number of organizing victories. For more information, go to laborhistoryin2.com, like us on Facebook, follow us on Twitter at laborhistoryin2.
4: 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A healthcare system based on profit is not normal. A healthcare system that is not based on well-being and health is not normal. And everyone in one way or another is affected. And that's why we need everyone to join together and to demand something better.
5: Welcome to Code WAC, where we break down how our healthcare system really works, what it means for you, and how we can make it better for everyone. I'm your host, Brenda Gazar. Nearly everyone has a healthcare story. For some, it's an insurance claim that was denied. For others, it's a medical bill they couldn't afford, a hospital that closed in their community, or a job they didn't leave because their health insurance depended on it. Dr. Anna Malino, a retired pediatrician and longtime advocate for a national single-payer healthcare system, says Americans have come to accept experiences like these as simply part of life. She argues they don't have to be.
4: You're absolutely right. It is normal for us. But if you just go anywhere outside of this country and you explain to them what our healthcare system is all about, they look at you incredulously. They can't believe that this is a normal healthcare system. The medical debt, that affects 20 million people. That is almost non-existent in other countries. And yet, with all of these statistics, people just don't even bat an eye because we think that this is normal. We think that it's normal to have this two-tiered healthcare system.
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0: 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Welcome back, 35 minutes past the hour. So what's on your mind today? Let's pick up some calls here. Byron in Banning, California. Hey, Byron, what's up?
1: You, man. Let me ask you a question. Sometimes I listen to a show that comes on, and some African-American callers will call up, we want retribution, we want reparation, we want reparation, we want reparation. And they get little feedback, negative, but not much. I would like to hear feelings about reparation for black people.
0: I think that people whose ancestors were slaves have a legitimate claim. I also think that Native Americans who had their land stolen from them, yep, and their ancestors slaughtered have a legitimate claim. The question is, how do you fulfill that? You know, it's like, yeah, you know, after World War II, the families of the Jews who were slaughtered in Germany had a legitimate claim, and Germany paid billions in reparations to Israel and to individual families for years. In fact, I think they still are. They figured out how to do it. They got together and came up with a national consensus. But the reality is that there was a widespread understanding across Germany after World War II that they had done something horrible. Mm-hmm. And in the mind of, yeah, about half of all white Americans, which is, yeah, the majority of the Republican voters, mm-hmm, all of that was just fine. You know, the slaves were, yeah, just happy, and the slave owners were the ones who got screwed. And, yeah, you know, so the step one is to create that national consensus. And I think we were close to that, frankly, during the Obama administration. Yeah. And we were having those conversations. And then, of course, Trump came into power I think this is a large part of the whole DEI thing is whitewashing all of our history, is to prevent those conversations from happening again, because they may lead to something like reparations.
1: Let me ask you the one, then I'll let you go. Where do you think it would be on the race relations in America if only blacks at this time receive reparation, not the Indians, not the Chinese, and anybody else? What would you think would be the race relation outcome in the United States?
0: I suspect it would probably make things worse, at least over, yep, the short term, in large part, not just for the obvious, you know, reason that some people are going to feel left out, but because the Republicans, or I shouldn't say Republicans, I should say the racists who largely run the Republican Party and certainly determine strategy for the Republican Party would use this as a wedge to split us apart, to get, oh, yeah, white people hating on black people and jealous, oh, yeah, and, you know, I mean, you know, it's mm-hmm, predictable, Byron. Yeah, this is, oh, not, yeah, rocket science.
1: Yeah. All right, Tom. I just wanted to hear another opinion on it, and I appreciate it, and keep up the good work.
0: Thank you, John. Or Byron, excuse me. Good talking to you. Thank you. John in Hoffman Estates, Illinois. Hey, John, what's up?
2: Hey, how you doing, my brother?
0: I'm here.
2: Hey, how you doing? And I was just listening to that young man with that call. Hey, I'm a black veteran.
0: Mm-hmm.
2: I believe we deserve what you said. We deserve that. This country has been screwed us for years, and they've been screwed over us year after year. Our history hasn't been told in this country. They come up and they nickel pick certain things to tell these people. We should have our history out there in front right now. I'm tired of Hollywood. They never do it. Got it right. They need to get it right.
0: Yeah.
2: Another thing, we need to go after Fox News and take them bastards down. Because I'm tired of them people spreading all that propaganda that they spread. And they didn't do that in Australia, but they got the Reagan administration let them come in here and destroy this country. We need to be after them guys, too. I want some people to stand up. The white people need to open their mouths and tell them about the racism that's been going on in this country for years or decades. Because that's the only thing that the Republican runs on. They don't have any policy.
0: Yeah.
2: They don't do anything for anybody. But they do what? They can do this. They can tell you lies and everything and doggone split us up and point at the black people.
0: Yeah, they've got...
2: Reparations.
0: Yeah, no, I'm with you. The GOP has no program at all for average people. But and that's why we got Willie Horton back in the 90s. That's why, you know, we got, you know, Kamala Harris, you know, being put on TV talking about trans people, you know, in the 2024 election. You know, if they're not going after black people, they're going after queer people. And if they can do both at the same time, oh, that's the holy grail. And that's why you got, you know, the Fox News and Trump and all this stuff in 2016 talking about the caravans of brown people are coming from the South. And yeah, no, you're absolutely right, John. You're absolutely right. And you said it so well. Thank you very much. Vince in Wellsville, Kansas. Hey, Vince, what's on your mind today?
3: A lot. Good day.
0: Hey.
3: One of the things I've been thinking about as a result of seeing your promotions for the Belly of the Beast in between your segments, I remember what I remember of the years after the Cuban Revolution when Kennedy was president.
0: Mm-hmm.
3: And there were people in this country. There was a man with a late night television show named Jack Parr. And Jack Parr started a group, and his goal was the name of the group, Tractors for Cuba. And what he wanted to do was raise funds, and there were funds raised, to purchase tractors to send to Cuba so that the people in Cuba could reclaim their agricultural past and make it a strong future. Hmm. And they were wanting to send tractors to Cuba.
0: This was post-59.
3: He said nothing negative about that.
0: Mm-hmm.
3: So what happened before the Cuban Missile Crisis, when Castro was actually looking for a world power to give some support so that his new government could survive, something caused Kennedy to draw away from the poor, all the big things we all know about. What could that be? I'm ignorant.
0: It was, okay, well, that's a great question, Vince. Just for people unfamiliar with the timeline, in 58, 59, really, it was in 59, I believe, was the Cuban Revolution. Castro then reached out to Richard Nixon, who was vice president of the United States at the time, and said, we would like to align ourselves with the United States, but we want to have, national health care programs and free education. We've got these specific things that we want to do. Nixon said, no way will we allow you to do that. That's because, you know, it'll create demand for that in the United States. And so Castro went to the Soviet Union. In 62 or 63, I think it was 63 was the Cuban Missile Crisis, as I recall. Jack Kennedy stood up to the Soviets and said, if you bring these missiles in, we're going to have a nuclear confrontation. And he backed them down. Then Jack Kennedy was assassinated in November of 63. And when that happened, immediately after the assassination, in my opinion, was conducted by the mafia. Because Jack and his brother Bobby we'd gone from an average of around 10 to 12 prosecutions of organized crime per year from the 1920s right up until 1961. And in 1961, when Jack Kennedy became president, there were over 700 of them. In 62, there were over 800 of them. By 63, they were up to around 900. I think it was partly because Bobby was so offended by his own father's involvement in organized crime that he was such a righteous guy. They just went after the mob. So when Kennedy was shot, the first thing and we now know that the mob released this information, was this suggestion that the assassin, Lee Harvey Oswald, was somehow affiliated with the Russians. And in fact, Oswald actually worked for the number two mafia boss in America, Carlos Marcello, out of Louisiana, and who worked for Sandro Trafficante, who was the capo de capo. And so for about 6 months, and I heard this from Bobby Kennedy's best friend and lawyer in person, for the first 6 months after Jack Kennedy was assassinated, most of the people in our federal government believed that Castro had had it done. And that was why the whole cover-up had to happen. That's why the Warren Commission, that's why you saw Earl Warren with the tears coming down his face after he met with LBJ, because LBJ believed that Castro had assassinated Nixon, or Kennedy. And he believed that for at least 6 months. And so I would say that probably was a major turning point for our relations with Cuba. In number one, making us hostile to Cuba, but number two, also making us afraid of Cuba. And so we just kind of went into this position of, well, we're just, you know, we're going to maintain this blockade, but we're not going to try to provoke them like Trump is trying to do right now. Did I answer your question, Vince? I'm running out of time here.
3: Okay, I why would Kennedy suddenly reverse his position before all of the large things and the Russians?
0: Well, the Bay of Pigs, the Bay of Pigs invasion was scheduled by Nixon to run in October of 1960, and it was going to be the thing that Nixon thought was going to make him president. And they had to call it off because of weather. So Kennedy inherited this thing, and it was a complete mess, and that had a lot to do with it. Vince, I got to run.
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0: Sorry, my timeline, I had forgotten about the Bay of Pigs, which is a big deal. I mean, it was one of the major things that caused all this to happen. They thought that the assassination was repayment for the Bay of Pigs.

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2: Hey, Tom Harbin here. In my new book, Threshold, The Crisis of Western Culture, I'm looking at the deteriorating state of our planet, where the dynamics of environmental, economic, and population change are boiling over the limits within which society can function. I'll be busting the myths and ideologies of religious fundamentalism, capitalism run amok, male domination and hierarchy, and militarism that are draining our world of its natural and human resources and engendering the suffering of millions for the benefit of a few. Threshold examines cultures that have thrived from the mother city of Corral, Peru to modern Denmark, and targets five areas of policy, national, religious, economic, corporate, and environmental, for specific and immediate reform. Radical in scope and boldness, but simple in its common sense logic, my book Threshold illustrates the mistakes we have made as a culture, as a country, and as individuals, and provides the inspiration and motivation that you're looking for to build a better, more sustainable world for all. It's available in fine bookstores everywhere. Threshold.

0: Hey, thanks so much for sharing our program and for reaching out to our stations and sponsors and letting them know that you're listening. 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And welcome back. 9 minutes before the hour, picking up your calls here, David in San Francisco. Hey, David, what's up?
1: Hey, well, thanks, Tom. In the destruction of the government that Trump's been doing with DOGE, of course, they ripped apart the consumer fraud division and all sorts of things like that. I'm wondering if they've ripped apart the Department of Justice division that handles money laundering. Because if you start looking at Trump's fooling around with cryptocurrencies and probably, thinking about how he had sabotaged FIFA from the moment that the first team landed in America, what are the odds that they were doing gambling on games that they had, manipulated?
2: Yeah.
1: You remember he kicked out the first ref that got in the country, and then he locked up a whole team all afternoon at the airport, refusing them visas and whatnot.
2: Right. Because they were black people.
1: Sabotaging. Yeah, well, the idea of sabotaging games, to create a gambling advantage. And so money laundering. I'm wondering, has anybody tracked the money laundering aspects of Department of Treasury or Department of Justice?
0: All I know about that, David, is, last year I recall reading news stories and talking about it on this program, in fact, briefly, suggesting that many of the regulatory functions, criminal

0: criminal oversight, these things that were in the Department of Justice have been eliminated. A lot of those people have been fired. Many of them have simply resigned in disgust at what's going on. And many of them, particularly within the FBI, which is a large part of the DOJ, have been redirected away from things like white-collar crime. And in fact, I would predict if you Google, white-collar crime DOJ reductions, it'll pop right up. They've been reallocated away from white-collar crime, which, Trump is a white-collar criminal, as are most of the members of his family, toward immigration enforcement. And so I think that I'm sure that you will find that. And Trump has, allegedly made a lot of his living over the years money laundering. America is one of only two or three developed countries in the world that allows people to buy homes or buildings with cash and through shell companies. And so, Trump properties have been a major opportunity for money laundering for mostly Russian oligarchs for a long, long time, and Middle Eastern potentates as well. So I think that's what you'll find.
1: Well,
0: David,
1: I
0: want to get another call in here. Thank you for the call. Dave in Holyoke, Massachusetts. Hey, Dave, what's on your mind today?
2: Hi, it's great to talk to you. I was listening to your discussion with Sabrina Hake. About the destruction of the federal agencies and firing agency heads. And I'm wondering what the possibility would be if the Democrats do retake Congress, that they could just vote to reauthorize all those federal agencies that Trump has destroyed, just recreate them, use the Article 3, Section 2 powers, under such exceptions that Congress shall make.
0: Yep.
2: And say that these, the agency
0: you can't rule on these things.
2: Can't be fired for cause.
0: Yeah.
2: Except for cause, and just redo everything. And if the Republicans want to relitigate it and take it to the Supreme Court, they can knock themselves out.
0: Yeah.
2: But I think that's one of the things that Democrats should consider if they retake Congress.
0: Yeah, I absolutely agree, and I'm sure that that's probably pretty high on their list. Dave, thank you. That was a good one. Randy in Laramie, Wyoming. Hey, Randy, you have the last minute of this program today.
3: Well, thank you, Tom. I think you're a great person, and I really appreciate your service. My question is, how do we get rid of Elon Musk? Can we deport him back to South Africa, and can we get his money?
0: I think it's... wouldn't that be nice? But I think it's long gone. I think he's so enmeshed in our political and
3: Hasn't
0: economic.
3: Hasn't he committed crimes in the USA?
0: In my opinion, he has. He's not ever been charged or convicted with any. And there were 34, as I recall, active investigations of him and his companies, some of which were criminal, going on when Trump put him in charge of Doge, and he eliminated all of those agencies or all of the people who were investigating him. All of those investigations have gone away as a result of his Doge time. So it'll be a hell of a lift. Randy, thank you for the call. Great question. Thanks for being with us today. We'll be back tomorrow, same time, same place. In the meantime, don't forget, democracy is not a spectator sport. It requires all of us. That includes you. So get out there, get active, tag, you're it. Have a great afternoon. Be good to yourself and the folks around you. Stay safe. Eat your veggies. Get your exercise. And I will catch up with you tomorrow.

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1: 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Up is down, lies disguised as truth, and logic is a distant memory. 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
3: It's got electrolytes.
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4: Hi, I'm from Palantir, the military contractor and AI software company named after the all-powerful Seeing Stones Tolkien. Warned us not to leave in the hands of evil bastards. Thankfully, we are very wise and balanced. Like our CEO, who can't stop talking about killing people, wants an AI arms race, and gets a boner talking about the West's superiority in applying organized violence. And our founder, who thinks Greta is the Antichrist,
5: knows about the Antichrist,
4: and no longer believes freedom and democracy are compatible.
2: Hail!
4: By freedom, of course, Pete means freedom for him and his broligarch mates
2: to rule the world.
4: And that's where Palantir comes in. Let's meet some of our valued clients. Hello, I'm from ICE. Kidnapping people off the street is hard work, but not with Palantir. Palantir makes it easy for us to link your tax file, social security, license, and flights into AI-driven hit lists. Sure, we mostly use it on migrants now, but Palantir will come in real handy when we need to round up the resistance. Thanks, Palantir. Hello, I'm from the government of Israel. Committing war crimes is hard work, but not with Palantir. AI-assisted targeting makes it simple to murder thousands of people, even if most of them are civilians, according to our own reports. Thanks for supporting our genocide, Palantir.
6: Here at the British government, we heard Palantir's used for war crimes and said, hey, let's give them a contract with our NHS.
7: Someone abused that data.
6: No, it's not like Palantir's UK CEO is the grandson of a known fascist, Nazi-loving anti-Semite.
2: Hail! Here at the Australian government, we have no fucking clue. So while others are ditching Palantir,
8: wow,
2: due to fears of data safety and its ties to
8: elders. You know what? I'm going to have to play this for you another time. I think you get the gist of it, though. Come on. Okay, sorry. Wow. That video from, what do they call themselves? Your government? Honest Government ad. It's by a group called Juice Media. And I've played a bunch of their stuff over the years. They're out of Australia, as you can probably tell. And they do these government ads. And I don't know why it was so stuttery. I wonder, am I as stuttery as that video was? I hope not. Because it seems that our signal is okay. I wouldn't be surprised, though, if for some reason it got screwed with today. Nope. I guess Brandon's telling me I'm not stuttery. I sound fine. Cool. All right. Sorry. I rushed to put something on because, again, it's a Monday. What can I tell you? This it is a Monday for sure. And we have a busy show today. And, you know, it started off like a Monday because I woke up early as usual. I got everything started. You know, got Charlie fed, all that. Of course, I'm not drinking much coffee these days because, frankly, I am not reacting well to coffee these days. But, you know, I did all my early morning stuff and I was exhausted. So I thought, all right, I'll go lie down for another hour because I start at like 5:30, 6 o'clock. You know, and so I went and lied down. I set the alarm and the alarm didn't go off. And then a phone call came in that I wasn't expecting, but it woke me up later than I had hoped to get up. So anyway, it threw off my my schedule, but we are here, and there's a lot of really important things to talk about today, and we're going to focus in on two of them. Now, of course, the big news of the weekend is Lindsey Graham is dead. I wasn't expecting that. The news that I was expecting, and I think we were all expecting, was that Mitch McConnell had died, right? That's not what happened. Mitch McConnell apparently is alive and, well, I guess as well as he can be, I suppose. I don't know. He's not well. So, but he's alive. He's alive. He's alive. Anyway, Mitch McConnell still alive. And so there is that. What else? I don't know. The usual shit that you expect in Trump's America. He's still alive too. But that's not what we're going to talk about today. There are two we're going to split the show in half, I think. One is, you know, I now live in Arizona. I told you, things are weird here. Now, I live in Maricopa County. That's where Phoenix is, right? And a lot of the election, shall we say, shenanigans in recent years have been centered around Maricopa County. Now, you know why that is, right? Because they can, I guess. No, well, Maricopa County is what I want to get it right. I don't want to misstate it, but I believe is the second largest voting jurisdiction in the country, right? I'm not sure why that is, because obviously I know Los Angeles County is huge. I know New York County, which is Manhattan, is huge. And while Maricopa County is also huge, I don't think it's as large or as populous as either of those. But for whatever reason, it is number two. And you know what? I'm going to share with you an article that's in today's New York Times. It's not very long, but it states what's going on here. So last night, I was trying to understand what's happening, and a lot of what's going on has not been made public yet, except for, thankfully, this article that apparently went live online sometime last night. I saw it early this morning, and I'm glad that the New York Times is on top of this, because I've been trying to put the pieces together to try to figure out what's going on. And frankly, what I got is, like me, a bit scattered, but I was able to find a lot of the information all in this New York Times article. So let me do that. Let me share this with you. And when I have an aside that I can interject, I will. But it's written, where did I put the byline? Okay. It's here. Where is it? New York Times. It's a New York Times article. I'll tell you something. I had let my New York Times subscription go because, you know, I'm sort of stuck between consumer and talk show host. You know, I don't call myself a journalist because I'm really not. But, you know, I do this show daily, and there are times, frankly, that I just need to be able to see things in the New York Times. So, you know, I ponied up. It's $1 a month, I think, for the first 6 months. So that's what I'm going to take advantage of. So, or it's free for the first 7 days, then $1 a month for 6 months. And that's when I'll cancel, because then it goes back to their full price, which I refuse to pay. Anyway, this article written by Reese Thibault and Nick Corisanti is headlined, "How an Election Fight in Arizona Could Affect the Nation's Midterms." And I'm going to tell you right up front that I'm not privy to anything that you're not privy to, but I have to be honest with you. So you don't think that I have inside information. I don't, because my daughter-in-law does her job really well, and she knows what is for public consumption and what is not. But my daughter-in-law happens to be the deputy elections director for Maricopa County. And that's why I do keep an eye on the news. And I know, you know, I knew something was going on that's troubling. That's what little I know. And there's one other thing that probably at the end I can share with you, but you know, I don't know any more really than what is in this article. Okay, so here's what they wrote this morning. A bitter struggle between Maricopa County's Republican-dominated Board of Supervisors and a Trump-allied official over control of elections has ramifications far beyond Greater Phoenix. And that's troubling, even if you don't know anything else, right? So, here's the article. The elected Republicans who run Arizona count, who run Arizona's, it's Monday. Let me start over. The elected Republicans who run Arizona's largest county are accusing an election official and fellow Republican there of sowing chaos, destabilizing the democratic process, and undermining voter confidence ahead of the midterm elections. If that sounds like a local scuffle with minimal repercussions beyond Greater Phoenix, it isn't. Maricopa County voters could determine control of Arizona's top offices, like governor and attorney general and perhaps Congress. On paper, the fight is about funding, technology, and arcane elections duties. It's more than that. The supervisors on Maricopa County's Republican-led board say the county recorder, who was in charge of voter registration and early voting and refuses to say whether the 2020 and 2022 elections were fair, is seeking near total control over the elections process. They fear his legal campaign could create a pretext for far-right candidates to call into question the results of closely watched races this fall. Tom Galvin, one of the Republican supervisors, said, quote, "This is an assault on our democratic norms and how our elections are conducted." So far, the recorder, Justin Heap, an ally of Trump's, is winning. Last week, the Supreme Court delivered him another key victory. Mr. Heap's office did not respond to multiple requests for comment, and his lawyer declined to be interviewed. Now, I can tell you this. His lawyer happens to be Stephen Miller's lawyer. Yeah, that Stephen Miller. So although this is an Arizona state issue, Stephen Miller is sticking his nose in here. Okay, so the recorder is elected. And until, you know, two years ago, Justin Heap won the election for recorder, something that comes up every 4 years. Okay. The previous recorder was a guy named Stephen. This is me talking, by the way. I'm not reading the article. I'll tell you when I go back to the article. Stephen Richer, I believe is how it's pronounced. R-I-C-H-E-R is how it's spelled. Stephen Richer was the recorder, a Republican, but a Republican who, you know, much like the other people that, and I haven't met many, but what my daughter-in-law tells me, they, you know, who work in the elections office are straight, you know, it's a nonpartisan role. They just want to make sure the elections are run accurately fairly and by the rule of law. That's what they do. And that's how Stephen Risher ran the recorder's office. So you've got the recorder's office, who's responsible, as the article just said, for early elections and registrations, right? Then there's the elections department, who comes under the Maricopa County Board of Supervisors, who are all elected. And they had split the duties, however they split the duties. So again, the recorder, according to law, is responsible for registrations and early voting. The Board of Supervisors and the elections department under them is responsible for, I guess, everything else. So here we are. So again, what happened? They went to the Supreme Court last week, and the article will get into what the battle is about. To me, an outsider, I mean, what I do know is it sounds really kind of complicated. It is very complicated, right? I don't know why there's a recorder on one side, and then there's the Board of Supervisors and the whole elections department on the other side. But the elections department, these are public servants. These are, you know, civil employees who've been doing the job for years. They are not elected. Again, the Board of Supervisors is, but the people who actually do the job are not, right? They are county employees doing their work. Okay, so back to the New York Times article, again, in today's paper. The bitter feud is full of twists and turns that feel ripped from the script of a wonky soap opera, complete with rancorous name-calling, threats of felony charges, and a special prosecutor investigation, all as early voting in Arizona's July 21st primary is underway. David, yeah.
9: Clarify that it is the state Supreme Court.
8: Right.
9: Because all the article has said is it went to the Supreme Court.
8: All this is state Supreme Court.
9: Not the Roberts Extreme Court.
8: Right. Got it. Okay. So, yes, it went to the Arizona Supreme Court. Okay. The power struggle is a ripple from Mr. Trump's larger battle to overturn the 2020 elections. Frustrated by electoral losses and stymied by courts, right-wing election deniers have sought to take over election offices across the country. In Maricopa County, here it is, which is the nation's second largest voting jurisdiction and one of its most competitive, election-related controversies have been especially potent since Joseph R. Biden Jr. won Arizona in 2020. Armed protesters that year repeated Mr. Trump's false fraud claims in raucous rallies outside the county's ballot tabulation center. This year, a Republican-led recount drive confirmed Mr. Trump's loss, but only fueled more conspiracy theories. And in 2022, another right-wing candidate, Kerry Lake, remember her? Yeah. Tried without success to overturn her loss in the governor's contest. All the while, both Democrats and Republicans who rejected conspiracy theories have faced death threats and political challenges. "We're litigating 2020 again," said Alex Gulotta, the state director for All Voting is Local, a voting rights group. "We thought maybe we were beyond it, but we're not." Great. All right. Continuing again, I'm reading from a New York Times article that's in today's paper. The headline reads, "How an election fight in Arizona could affect the nation's midterms." And the subtitle reads, "A bitter struggle between Maricopa County's Republican-dominated Board of Supervisors and a Trump-allied official over control of elections has ramifications far beyond Greater Phoenix." All right, back to the article. Ooh, it gets weirder and weirder. Local officials are bracing for another tide of attacks on the election system as Arizona prepares for closely watched races for governor, attorney general, secretary of state, and three tightly contested House seats, one of which I'm in, right? I'm sitting in the district. Okay. Let's see. The dispute dates back to a 2024 agreement between the Board of Supervisors and the last Maricopa County recorder, Stephen Risher, that a reassigned information technology staff and some elections duties away from the recorder's office. Again, this was the recorder who made this agreement with the Board of Supervisors, who I guess formerly worked well together. And now that Stephen Risher was voted out by the current guy, Justin Heap, who is an election denier, things aren't running so smoothly anymore. Mr. Risher, back to the article, Mr. Risher had repeatedly affirmed the election results of 2020 and 22. Mr. Heap then defeated Risher in a Republican primary with the backing of Charlie Kirk's Phoenix-based Turning Point USA. Yes, for anybody who doesn't know, Turning Point USA is based here in Phoenix and has an undue influence on elections and pretty much everything else here in Phoenix. Back to the article. Furious, Mr. Heap described the deal, a routine shared services agreement that had been months in the making, as a, quote, backroom 11th hour power grab by, quote, unpopular lame duck officials. And again, based on what I just told you, that's
10: bullshit.
8: Not true. He canceled the agreement. Heap canceled the agreement and sought to negotiate a new one. However, when talks broke down, Heap hired the America First Legal Foundation, a law firm founded by Stephen Miller, now the White House Deputy Chief of Staff, to sue the board and its 4-1 Republican majority. Again, me speaking, elections are constitutionally to be run by each individual state. Stephen Miller here with his America First Legal Foundation, this is, to me, sounds like the federal government sticking its foot where it doesn't belong. Okay, so here's where we are in the article. White House Deputy Chief of Staff suing the board, the Board of Supervisors, and its 4-1 Republican majority. Okay, the suit filed in June of 2025 claimed that the board was starving Mr. Heap's office of funding and illegally taking charge of early ballot processing, ballot drop boxes, and other election functions. This according to Mr. Galvin, then the board chairman, who said the suit was, quote, full of falsehoods. The fight is part of a much broader struggle in the Republican Party, and Arizona has featured prominently since then-Senator John McCain clashed repeatedly with Mr. Trump. Quote, this is a civil war for the heart and soul of the Republican Party. This from Bill Gates, different Bill Gates, a Republican former Maricopa County supervisor who retired in 2024 after weathering harassment and death threats from election conspiracists. Yeah. Again, me talking, Maricopa County elections have been long, the focal point of a lot of the contention about voting all since, you know, Donald Trump came on the scene. All right, back to this New York Times article. It continues. The conflict has scrambled some would-be alliances. Debbie Lesko, Remember her? Debbie Lesko, a supervisor whose campaign was also backed by Turning Point and who voted to overturn the 2020 presidential election results while in Congress, now regularly criticizes Mr. Heap, Justin Heap, the current recorder. This isn't conservative, she recently posted on social media. This is chaos, she wrote. Maricopa County's top prosecutor, Rachel Mitchell, another elected Republican, contested Mr. Heap's hiring of America First Legal, arguing that her office should be representing the recorder. Yeah, that would make sense to me, right? In court filing, oh God, Ms. Mitchell warned that the firm was engaged in a, quote, unprecedented power grab. But a county judge sided with Heap in April, ruling that the board had violated state law when it reassigned the recorder's IT staff and funding. An appeals court blocked that decision last month, and the state Supreme Court, just on Tuesday of last week, overruled the appeals court and ordered the rollout of Mr. Heap's interim plan to ensure this month's primary runs smoothly. Okay, me talking again, backing away from this article, because I got to say, we are already in mid-primary. Early voting is a week or so in progress. Election day is the 21st, so a week from tomorrow. So I'm sorry, any changes made now will not ensure that this month's primary runs smoothly. If you change something midstream, by definition, it's not running smoothly, right? And this is just me, a citizen, reading this article from the New York Times and kind of disgusted. All right, back to the article. As the case unfolded in a courtroom, the drama outside grew more contentious. Mr. Heap's lawyer said the supervisors and staff, get this, would face felony charges for operating ballot drop boxes and later asked a judge to hold the board in contempt and fine its members $100,000 a day. $100,000 a day for the board of supervisors? Oh my God. Then it gets better and better. The video emerged of two recorder aides, again, aides of Mr. Heap's, removing a ballot scanner from a county election center while votes were being tallied in a local city council race. Right-wing conspiracy theorists have long insisted the scanner was property of the recorder's office and his staff needed it to prepare for the primary. And so you may recall this story. I covered it very briefly, again, because it's kind of complicated, as you would imagine. But I want to share with you a local TV station's coverage of the theft of this scanner, because it all comes together, okay? So again, the scanner was part of, you know, the county elections department and used to scan the ballots. That's all it did, right? I don't think it didn't count any, it didn't tabulate votes or anything. It simply was a scanner. But here is the story from, I don't know, one of the TV stations. Here we go.
10: Now to new developments in the investigation at county election headquarters. We now have this surveillance video, security video, which shows two men removing a ballot scanner from the secure election center here downtown.
11: And it was this video that sparked a criminal investigation and raised concerns about whether the people who are supposed to run our midterm elections know what they are doing. We've got team coverage for you tonight. We'll check in with investigator Amy Cutler in a moment. But first, we want to get to political editor Dennis Welch with that video. Dennis?
12: Yeah, and we got that video from Maricopa County officials, and what it shows is causing concerns about whether the county department that runs our elections, that's the county recorder, is following the rules meant to protect election integrity.
13: It's March 13th, 1:38 p.m. The location is one of the most secure buildings in Arizona, the County Election Center in downtown Phoenix. The two men you see work for the recorder's office, but the guy in the blue jacket isn't an ordinary staffer. That's Brian Colby. He's one of County Recorder Justin Heap's top aides. And county officials say what's happening here is what led to an ongoing criminal investigation. They claim the video shows Colby taking a scanner used to count ballots without permission or authorization. Less than 2 minutes later, cameras catch Colby in another secured room. Colby is escorted into a wire cage. A few moments later, he's seen walking off with what officials at the county say are ballots. There's a four-minute gap before security cameras pick up Colby again. We're working to get that portion of the video. But what happens here is raising a lot of questions. He's wheeling the machine down a long ramp onto the parking lot. Waiting outside is a gray pickup truck that does not appear to be an official county vehicle. The scanner is loaded onto the back. They climb in and drive away.
12: And that equipment was returned about 50 minutes later, and we did just hear back from Heap's office. Now, they gave us a very long statement here. It's full with a lot of political speak, a lot of political points, but here are the two main points he says about this issue. One, he says the scanner was not being used at the time, and two, no ballots were ever left the building and no votes were ever impacted, guys.
14: Yeah, some supervisors say it compromised the integrity of that machine.
12: Yeah. Well, they took it out of circulation, and then they had to buy another one. We've reported before, it cost about $70,000.
8: Oh my God.
12: So we're going to have to wait and see. And one of the things here that's interesting, there was an internal review is where this all started, and they kicked that over to the Maricopa County Attorney's Office, who outsourced that to a independent investigator prosecutor to look at this. That's where I'm aware of this, where this is all at right now. So we'll have to see where all that leads. But with the internal investigation, what's interesting is that the county recorder, according to county officials, did not cooperate or participate in that internal investigation.
11: Wow. Interesting to see where it goes.
8: That's basically that story. So that scanner, $70,000 scanner, which they only had for a short period of time and allegedly did nothing with, it was compromised. So it's no longer, they had to replace it at a cost of $70,000. That's this new recorder who obviously doesn't understand how the Maricopa County elections system works. All right, let's finish up this story here because, you know, it's all wrong, right? A judge ordered both sides to meet with a mediator, but acknowledged that it would, quote, be a miracle if this thing resolved outside of court. Great. Corey Langhofer, one of the board's lawyers, said of Mr. Heap's strategy, the fight is the point. Sound familiar? The unwillingness to compromise follows a blueprint of right-wing election activists across the country. Ongoing disputes create uncertainty. That doubt can then be used to justify more extreme actions. Mr. Langhofer, who represented the Trump campaign in 2020, but angered the president by not embracing his fraud claims, said this was one of the, quote, top three worst cases I've ever been a part of, and I've had some really bad ones, end quote. It's so nasty, he said. Our clients are constantly being harassed. Everyone needs to take a Xanax and just calm down. Voting rights groups have watched the case with alarm. They were shocked when Mr. Heap's lawyers suggested during a particularly strident moment in litigation last month that the court appoint Cleta Mitchell, the conservative lawyer who helped Trump try to overturn the 2020 election, as a mediator. This is me again. You know he's not serious if he's suggesting Cleta Mitchell as a mediator? Are you kidding me? Oh my God. They also worry that Mr. Heap's efforts will make casting a ballot more difficult. While he's not been a vocal proponent of election conspiracy theories, Mr. Heap has pursued policies favored by the state's right-wing activists. His changes to the signature verification system, which had been a target in Carrie Lake's attempt to overturn her loss in 2022, caused the rates of rejected ballots to nearly triple during a county election last year. Mr. Heap has also curtailed the use of bipartisan delegations sent to hospitals, nursing homes, and other areas to help voters fill out a ballot. Kate Brophy McGee, a Republican who chairs the Board of Supervisors, said she worries that Mr. Heap has already done significant damage. Quote, Recorder Heap, with his serial lies, has done more to harm voter confidence in our elections than I could do in two lifetimes, she said. But Mr. Heap has sought to redirect the blame, telling a local TV station in June of 24 that, quote, any issues voters experience in this primary election fall squarely on the board's shoulders. That same day, ballots were mailed to residents and early voting began. And that ends this New York Times article. Again, it's in today's print paper on page A15, but hey, at least they covered it and appeared last night online. The headline in the New York edition, an election fight in Arizona may affect the nation's midterms, and it may. And from what I know, I believe that this whole fight between Justin Heap and the Board of Supervisors for who controls Maricopa County's elections, again, is before a mediator, I think today. We are inside the primary already. Early voting is underway. And officially, Election Day is a week from tomorrow. And again, I'll say it. Do your own research. I mean, don't believe me. But Maricopa County, again, the nation's second largest election jurisdiction, is known as one of the most accurate, best-run, efficient voting centers in among all the states. So this is what happens when you inject the federal government into something that is supposed to be, ruled, taken care of on the state level. You know, for the Republican Party, who's always screamed about, let the states decide, it's a states issue. They surely under Trump want to stick their big federal nose into every state's own business. Now, when it comes to media, I'm going to change. We're moving into the second half now, and I'm a few minutes late, but we can run a few minutes late if we need to, because we're going to move into another subject that I cover here regularly, and that is our media. Wow. Now, you know what I think. The Telecommunications Act of 1996 really fucked up what we had going. I've always worked in radio. At the time, in 1996, I can see it in my head. I lived in an apartment in Santa Monica, just a block off of Pacific Coast Highway. A great, great location, great apartment. In fact, there's a video of it floating around somewhere. But and I got in the mail a letter from AFTRA, because I am a member of the American Federation of TV and Radio Artists. That's what AFTRA is. I'm on honorable withdrawal because I'm not working under AFTRA contracts these days. But back then I was in Los Angeles, and I get a letter from AFTRA talking about this legislation that's coming down that we all need to be against because it's going to destroy our industry as we know it. And sure enough, it did. And Bill Clinton signed it into law. And ever since the Telecommunications Act of 1996 came into effect, we've had all kinds of problems. One big one is the ownership rules, because prior to that, one company could own, I believe it was 7 a.m., 7 FM, and 7 TV stations around the country with no more than one of each per market. And you know where we are now. I mean, we've got, what, like three companies or so owning them, and I'm exaggerating. But to stop exaggerating, I should bring on today's guest, and I need to set up our shot because my friend Sue Wilson is here, old friend of mine and of the shows. Here, you know what, Sue, I'm going to bring you on like this, and I'll set up the shot, and then we will while we're talking. So Sue Wilson, hi, you are executive director of the Media Action Center. Is that the correct title?
15: That's right.
8: Okay. So explain to us who the Media Action Center is.
15: The Media Action Center is a group of individuals across the United States that gather together whenever there is a pro-democracy media action that needs to be taken. So we've done things like, oh, do you remember years ago when the woman was died in a water drinking contest in a radio station?
8: I remember it well. Station up in the Bay Area, right? San Francisco Bay Area. And it was, how much water can you drink? Why did, hold your wee for a wee, right? They were giving away a wee.
15: That's exactly right. Only it was in Sacramento, which is where I happen to live.
8: Right.
15: And so I had standing in order to file a petition to deny the license of that station. And that's something that people don't realize. We own these airwaves.
8: Yeah.
15: These airwaves are licensed for our interest, the public interest.
8: Yeah, that's right.
15: And we have the right to challenge those licenses. And by gosh, I challenged that license. And we forced Entercom to give up that $13.5 million radio license. It's something that's rarely been done. But this is the kind of thing that Media Action Center, we don't do stuff all the time. We just show up when something's really important. And here we are.
8: And here we are. And I remember when that happened. And that, you know, that's the kind of goofy radio promotion that stations did. Hold your wee for a wee. So they had people drinking ridiculous amounts of water, and they couldn't use the facilities to get rid of some of that liquid that was coming up. And this woman, she died, right? She eventually died.
15: No, I mean, the radio station killed her.
8: Wow. And
15: came down to asking the FCC, is it okay for a local radio station to kill people on the air? Can they still keep a license if they kill people? And you know what? Every single member of the FCC, every commissioner, Republican and Democrat alike, all said, no, you can't do that. Mm-hmm. So, I mean, it seems like a small victory, but it was kind of a big victory in that we showed that we have power as the owners of these public airwaves. And that's what we're fighting to keep right now.
8: Right. I almost feel sorry for them, having worked, you know, having been a promotion director. Look, you're under the gun to do promotions to increase time spent listening, TSL, because that it's part of the ratings calculation, time spent listening, and cum, the numbers of people who tune in for a given amount of time. And that gives you your ratings. And that's what sets the commercial rates. That's how they make money. And so the promotion director is tasked with this, and maybe somebody gave them a wee, and this was when the wee was a new thing. And they're like, I know, let's do a promotion and we'll see how long can you hold your wee. Probably had no idea that someone could die from doing this, but that's irresponsible. They should say, wait a minute, are there any, you know, what could go wrong? Then they probably didn't consider what could go wrong. So,
15: except they did. I mean, they were on the air and there were people calling saying people can die from water intoxication.
8: Uh-huh.
15: And there was a local guy up in Chico State University, who just about a year earlier had died of water intoxication. And they're making fun of him on the air. I mean,
8: this was
15: the most reckless, terrible radio stunt of all time. And I'm proud to say that they lost their license for doing that radio stunt. I wish we could have taken all the Entercom licenses away. We tried.
8: Gotcha.
15: Next time.
8: Well, be more careful. And if someone calls and says people can die from this, pay attention to what they're saying. That's your responsibility. You know, there used to be a thing in the olden days before that Telecommunications Act passed, where a station had to go through something called ascertainment. And I know this because I'm old and I had to. And at least one radio station, I was responsible to put the ascertainment file together. And you had to go out into the community. This is when radio licenses were granted for that station to serve the community in which it was licensed. It was a local broadcasting service. So I'd go out into Los Angeles and talk to community leaders to do ascertainment, to ascertain how the station meets public interest, convenience, and necessity. And you had to find like the 10 biggest issues facing your community and how the radio station is addressing those issues and put out a big report. That was part of the licensing package. And when you applied to get your license renewed, you had to show all this stuff. You really had to work for it. Sue, what does it take to get a license renewed today? Do you know?
15: Well, usually, Nicole, it's just a rubber stamp. Mm-hmm. But the reason that I'm here today is that this FCC under Chairman Carr, the Trump FCC, they are going through extraordinary efforts to jumpstart the licensing process and really to use the licensing process as a cudgel against stations that it does not like.
8: Yeah.
15: And in this case, they are attacking ABC, Disney's ABC, ABC Broadcast Network, mm-hmm. that so many of us watch, you know, for everything from news to football to Jimmy Kimmel.
8: Yep.
15: And Jimmy Kimmel and The View, you think maybe that's why they're a little bit upset.
8: You think?
15: But they're attacking ABC, trying to allow their licenses to be challenged in a way that's really subverting the whole FCC rules, and it is attacking our First Amendment rights as a people.
8: Well, first of all, we've heard Donald Trump, you know, when a news broadcast or entity does reporting that is not favorable to him, he goes ballistic and he threatens, I'm going to have your license. Now, the thing is, a network is not licensed to be a network. What the network does have in terms of licenses, though, remember I said a company could own 7 a.m., 7 FM. Well, the network could own so many stations, and I don't know that that's changed. I think ABC owns 8 stations, like the O&O you used to hear about, owned and operated. There's just a handful of them that they actually own. They have hundreds of affiliates, but they own, I think in ABC's case, 8 of them. So those 8 licenses are fair game, I guess. So they can't put ABC out of business. They can't say we're taking away your license. ABC as such doesn't have a license, but those 8 television stations do, right? Is that still accurate?
15: It is accurate. But what FCC did in this case is extraordinary, Nicole, because, okay, yes, every station, every radio and TV station in these United States is licensed. And those broadcast licenses come up once every 8 years.
8: Right.
15: We, the people, have a 30-day window once every 8 years to challenge a license, which is something that needs to be changed. But that's what it has morphed into over the years. But so once every 8 years, they come up for renewal. And that's when people can challenge them. Ah, but Chairman Carr said, oh, no, we're not going to wait for the 8 years. That's 3 years away. We're going to recall these licenses now so that people can challenge them now.
8: Why?
15: Well, I mean, why would you think, Nicole?
8: Because he's got a stick up his ass because Trump told him to, because ABC, well, this has to do with The View in this particular case, right? The View...

0: both running for the same office. Now, it doesn't matter that Jasmine Crockett had been on The View easily a number of half a dozen times, perhaps. Tallarico never had. He was like a rising star. So they had him on, but they said equal time. Now, I'm sorry, the equal time requirement has, first of all, I don't even know that it's been used in recent years. I don't know that it's still in effect. Maybe it is, but they're sort of perverting its use. Like, an outside entity wouldn't normally challenge a station on equal time that the other candidate would, right? I mean, that's how I looked at it.
1: It is. That's correct, Nicole. And there's, you know, there's so many, many problems with this. But it isn't just the equal time rule. I mean, they are just flat out allowing people to challenge these licenses. And there are right-wing groups who have, you know, made their petitions. Mm-hmm. But what we've done with Media Action Center and another group called Frequency Forward, and Frequency Forward is a public interest consumer advocacy group that promotes greater transparency and accountability at the FCC. So very much along the same lines that we do at Media Action Center, okay? We stepped in and filed our own petition to deny. Now, typically, you would file a petition to deny a license for a TV or radio station because you don't like what they're doing. In this case, we've seen this so many times, Nicole. We've seen it where, in radio stations in particular, the stations are breaking the rules, okay? Yeah. And you have to wait 8 years in order to do anything. But sometimes the FCC will call them out. They did with Sinclair. And then they will go behind closed doors and they will issue what's called a consent decree, which is a fancy word for fine.
0: Right.
1: The trouble is they often don't even make them pay the fine if they're the buddies. Sinclair had a $44 million fine, which included $13.5 million that they hadn't paid 10 years ago. So, I mean, it's all this buddy-buddy system that happens at the FCC.
0: And Sinclair is the worst of the worst. And did you see just in the news in the last 2 days, Clear Channel, I'm sorry, I Hate Radio did, I call them that, I Heart Radio, did entered into a consent decree, and it's like a joke between them. I don't think anything is going to come of this.
1: It is absolutely a joke. So here's what we have done with Media Action Center and Frequency Forward, with the help of the genius attorney Arthur Bellenduk and his partner Ken Levy. We have filed a petition to deny in this ABC case, but we've conditioned it. What we're saying is that we are 100% with ABC. We are for the First Amendment.
0: Mm-hmm.
1: Full stop. But if ABC is forced to go behind closed doors to make some backroom deal, we want a seat at that table.
0: Hmm. Okay.
1: That's what we're fighting for. We, the people, absolutely deserve it. I mean, these are our public airwaves. These are like the national parks. The public airwaves belong to us, and we are fighting for them.
0: Right. And I mean, look, with cable and now the internet, there's a lot of murky area there. And none of it has been clarified, right? I mean, it's murkier than ever because they haven't changed anything since the 1996 Telecommunications Act. And look how much technology has changed, how much the media transmission venues have changed. I mean, sorry, cable barely existed then. Internet certainly didn't. I mean, barely did. And yet they haven't adjusted the rules for any of it. So it's murky at best, right?
1: Yes, but Nicole, there's something that's so important here, because you're right. I mean, certainly we have cable, we have streaming. I mean, we're on Zoom right now.
0: Yes, we are.
1: There are so many, many different avenues to get your word out, that there are some people right now who think that the public airwaves don't matter. They do matter. It's like our national parks. And it's just this very small frequency in the air.
0: Yep.
1: But it's the only thing that we actually own. It's our house. It's our land. It's like that national park that is ours and it belongs to us.
0: Right.
1: And why is it that companies like Nexstar and

0: are fighting so hard to be able to take care of with all of these airwaves. They don't want the 39% of the TV stations they're currently allowed to have. They want 80%. They want them for a reason, and don't believe anybody that tells you that the public in airwaves don't matter. If they don't matter, why are the big corporations so fighting so hard to take them away from us,
1: we the people? Because they know there's money to be made there. ABC.
0: Oh, it isn't just money, Nicole. No, well, it's power.
1: Well,
0: it's,
1: of course.
0: It's political money is power, and they want their voice and not ours. And that's what we're fighting.
1: Exactly. Well, ABC now has been running these promos or ads. Here's one that's running in New York City. Here we go. I think. Come on. Are you playing? Oh, I must have it muted. No, I don't have it muted. Okay, I don't know why we can't hear it. But anyway, I can't hear it. For some reason, my audio went on that. But so ABC has been running these promos across all channels. I'm going to see if I can find it, if maybe it's here. I don't know why the oh, I see. Ah, that's me. Sorry. All right. Now I can play it for you. I put it back on. Oh, come on. Here we go. All right. Go back here, I think.
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1: And I guess they're running that on their O&Os, their owned and operated stations, because, well, Brendan Carr, if you've heard anything he said since he's been in that position, he's sickening. He's just as bad as any other of Trump's cabinet picks. They are drunk with their power and think that by, you know, in terms of Carr, by him holding this position as FCC chair, that he is the dictator of our airwaves. And he is not. But that's how he's acting. Like it's everything's up to him, and he has the power to tell to take Jimmy Kimmel off the air, because that's something he did.
0: Yes, well, Chairman Carr definitely, you know, he was one of the authors of the Project 2025 piece on media. And again, this is not as much about money. I mean, they're all making plenty of money.
1: Yep.
0: This is about mind control. This is about telling the people what they can and cannot hear. In our own public airways, we're just not having it.
1: Right. Well, you and I, Sue, have talked over the years about this stuff. And look, the reason that of the Republicans' rise in power and influence, frankly, I think goes just all the way back to Fox. And Fox, for many years, you know, was losing a ton of money. And Rupert Murdoch could afford it, but he knew what the end goal was, and it was to have control, you know, and power, the power that comes from being able to tell people, we're telling you news. We'll call it the Fox News Channel, when in fact it isn't. And you know why they could do that? Because it was on cable, not on over-the-air television. You'll notice the local Fox stations don't say this is news. But you know what? That brings up Sinclair, because they put out a lot of propaganda and they call it news and it isn't. But that happened after, I think, Fox already paved the way and things, attitudes in this country skewed rightward.
0: Well, you know what's so interesting about that, Nicole, is we can't separate radio from this conversation.
1: No, you
0: okay?
1: can't. Yep.
0: Because let's look at Sean Hannity. Sean Hannity, the best night he ever had on his Fox News show, Fox News Channel show, was about 4 million viewers.
1: Yeah.
0: But Sean Hannity also has a radio show. Anybody have an idea how many people listen to his over-the-air, over-our public airways radio show?
1: Well, when you have all those AM stations across the country spewing out the same shit, there are many millions of people, many, many millions of people.
0: 15 million people listen to Sean Hannity on the radio. And somehow this whole issue over equal opportunities on television, Chairman Carr is saying, well, that doesn't apply to radio. We don't seem to see any problem in radio. Oh, I think it's because nobody's been looking. But right. Guess Hello. What? It's time.
1: Yeah. Yep. Linda in the chat room said a similar ad is running on KABC in Los Angeles, which I'm guessing it's probably one of the owned stations.
3: It's time for the Rick Smith Show. Now, here is the voice of the working class, Rick Smith.
4: And welcome, brothers, sisters, working class heroes. This is the Rick Smith Show. Thanks so much for being here today on the big program. Lots to get to, lots to talk about. Lindsey Graham died over the weekend, and we're about to witness what a slow motion train wreck of governance looks like. So pull up a chair, turn on C-SPAN, get your popcorn, whatever, because on one side you got an 84-year-old Mitch McConnell explaining from a hospital bed that he fell, got pneumonia, and is not healthy enough to come back yet, while technically running the Senate calendar. On the other, Lindsey Graham, 71, literally dies in Washington immediately worrying about what? Not, you know, a human being has died or any of that, but whether Trump's one big, beautiful bill and his forever war budget can still get rammed down our throats. Look, this isn't a legislature. It's a retirement community with launch codes. These guys have spent years helping Trump shovel trillions to the ultra wealthy, hacking away at our health care, gutting worker protections. And now, as America still needs to choose between rent, groceries, and prescription drugs, we've got the Republicans who are steering us straight toward another government shutdown and another budget fight that shouldn't be. Again, with Trump's war footing at the center, like it's the only line item that matters. You know, things are broken when the big question in Washington isn't how do we keep people from falling into poverty? It's can we still fund the president's pet war? And can we still give tax cuts to the really wealthy now that one of the top Senate whisperers is gone? And here's the kicker. The Senate's run by a geriatric class that hang on to their position of power long past their primes. While the country they're allegedly governing is younger, poorer, more diverse, and more exhausted than ever. Thing is most Americans retire somewhere around 65. Our political class treats 80 like the starting point. No wonder they want to move your Social Security age further down the road and further out of reach. Meanwhile, the Republicans, they're focused, laser focused on everything except what matters. They can't pass the same budget, but they can get a tax bill named like a timeshare brochure, one big beautiful bill. That makes billionaires fat and happy and, well, you, me, and the rest of the working class a lot poorer. They can't keep government open without drama, but they can find fresh billions for Trump's latest military flex while shrugging at the fact that labor's share of income since World War II is now the lowest it's ever been. And here's the hard truth. We're not going to fix this with one election. It's not going to happen. Not going to fix it with one speech, not one viral rant. This is all baked in. This is decades of gerrymandering. This is decades of money in politics. This is a political party that has figured out that they can rig the rules before any ballot is ever cast. And if they can do that, they don't have to worry about what you actually want. So the question keeps coming to me. What do we do? Well, November's coming. You throw a lot of the bums out. You get the curmudgeons out of the Senate and on the House. Bring in some young blood. We retire the TV hawks and the permanent war plus tax cuts crowd. Get them out. And we replace them with people who actually live in the real world and in the economy that they're going to have to legislate. People young enough to still be paying off student loans, so that's a thing. People young enough to still be worrying about childcare, so that's a thing. People who are still worried that Social Security might not be there, so we might actually fix it now. And you want to stop these government shutdowns? End the hostage taking over the budget and get a government that treats Trump's wars and his billionaire tax breaks as the problem, not the solution. It's time to stop treating Congress like the country's most expensive nursing home and start treating it like a job that requires fresh blood, clear ideas, and, oh, by the way, basic understanding of how most of us actually live. And that's one paycheck away from disaster. And as I've been saying, look, this is going to be a long road to somewhere near sanity, a long road back from what the Republicans and Trump have done. But the longer we wait, the longer we wait to start pushing these guys off the stage, the longer we wait, the longer we're stuck watching them run this country into the ground and run it from hospital beds and memorial services. It's sad Lindsey Graham passed, and there's going to be a lot of jokes and a lot of conspiracy and a lot of things going on. And I'll be honest, it was part of my first thought. But if we're really going to run this country in a way that benefits we, the working people, and run it that to leave something for our children worth inheriting, it's time to get these people out of office who have been the problem and start getting people who are the solution. I want to hear your thoughts. Email me, Rick at thericksmithshow.com. Is Lindsey Graham's passing the end of the SAVE Act and, well, maybe the beginning of something better? Want to hear your thoughts. Rick at the RickSmithShow.com. Right back. I'm Rick Smith, and this is Labor History in Two. On this day in labor history, the year was 1905. That was the day that revolutionary black scholar W.E.B. Du Bois helped found the Niagara Movement. It was named for the mighty current of change the group hoped to bring about. The initial organizing meeting was held near Niagara Falls, New York. During the Reconstruction period after the Civil War, African Americans had an unprecedented level of freedom. They were also involved in politics, winning elections for local and state political offices. However, when Reconstruction ended, those gains were quickly rolled back. W.E.B. Du Bois was one of the more prominent African Americans who opposed Jim Crow laws, which strictly enforced racial segregation in the South. At the organizing conference of the Niagara Movement, the group drafted a Declaration of Principles. Foremost among these was a demand for voting rights for black Americans. Another principle concerned labor rights. The declaration read, "We hold up for public execration the conduct of two opposite classes of men. The practice among employers of importing ignorant Negro American laborers in emergencies and then affording them neither protection nor permanent employment, and the practice of labor unions in prescribing and boycotting and oppressing thousands of their fellow toilers simply because they are black." This point recognized that the refusal of many unions to include black workers limited black economic opportunities. Managers pitted workers against one another along the lines of race to undercut worker solidarity and power. The Niagara Movement continued until 1908. That year, a race riot by white residents of Springfield, Illinois, the hometown of Abraham Lincoln, left 8 black residents dead. In response, Du Bois founded an interracial organization, the National Association for the Advancement of Colored People, which still exists today. Labor History in Two, brought to you by the Illinois Labor History Society and the Rick Smith Show.
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4: So I gotta tell you, one of my favorite headlines that I came across today, I think the website is Postmillennial. It's one of these, you know, way out right-wing kind of rags, but it's the kind of outrage candy that the right continually force feeds their viewers, readers, whatever. The headline read, Texas to investigate shadow DEI program at Stephen Austin University, censoring politics after Charlie Kirk's assassination. They're claiming that a student who doesn't go there is angry that, or doesn't go there anymore, that there's a possible violation that they banned this person's political speech. And I love how they wrote it. There's a possible violation, alleged ban, because they're not going in, but they want you to think, you know, they're censoring this poor guy's free speech, all for their political aims, which is clearly, you know, DEI, after the state has specifically banned DEI. So now it's no longer about DEI. It's about shadow. It's about a shadow DEI. Yeah. That's why I've asked my good friend Sarah Burst to come share some thoughts. An actual reporter someone who does good reporting. And you can check her work out over at Alternet. Sarah, thanks for taking time for us.
5: Hey, Rick, how are you?
4: So shadow, it's a shadow DEI ban now. It's not an actual one. There's no real policy. There's nothing to point to. And this is the greatest boogeyman of all, because you can just say whatever you want and go, well, it's a shadow ban.
5: A shadow ban that's allegedly alleged.
4: Yeah.
5: So how many times can you put allegedly into one sentence? Allegedly. This is a shadow ban. So, you know, it is outrage candy. I feel like that has become kind of the norm now with the internet. Those are the memes that people share the most, are things that are outrage candy or funny. And I obviously trend toward the funny.
4: Because there's a lot to be funny about.
5: And I feel like it's a lot more positive emotion than the outrage. And it sucks because there are so many things to be outraged about. And I hate the idea of just providing people with something that's awful and not giving them either something to do, something to laugh at, you know, like ideally there's something else that could go along with this.
4: Absolutely. No, I believe in, look, I'm outraged every day. There's something that gets my blood flowing, gets my brainwaves moving. And I like to think it's good outrage, because it's outrage at the right stuff. You know, wage theft, you know, companies throwing people out of employment after decades of service, you know, big wigs moving companies overseas. There's a lot to be outraged about. You know, people who can't get health care, people who die because, oh, gee, well, we couldn't get in because we didn't have health insurance. Cutting $1 trillion from Medicaid. There's a lot. There's a lot.
5: There is a lot. The corruption alone, I mean, one of the things that we were talking about earlier is that I saw an interview with Mitt Romney where Mitt Romney was outraged over Elon Musk being a trillionaire and was just like, wow, this is Mitt Romney. He's talking about how concerned he is that Elon Musk can basically just buy any politician he wants. He can buy, you know, another president and have them pass laws that, you know, benefit him specifically. And it's just like, wow, like that's how bad the corruption has gone.
4: No, and this is a guy who's worth, hold on, what's Romney worth? $500 million, something like that?
5: Yeah, something like that. I mean, it's enough that it's like, that's nothing to sneeze at, but it's like, you're also not one of the billionaire class. So yeah,
4: there are you're missing a lot of zeros, because I've been asking people how many zeros in a trillion. And
5: 12.
4: Well, of course you know that. But most people I've talked to say 9, and you go, no, that's a billion. That's already the norm. Now it's 12. And I potentially carpal tunnel just writing out that many zeros.
5: Seriously. I mean, imagine writing that check out.
4: I'd like to receive
5: easier it. It'd be shorter in narrative form than it would be with all the zeros.
4: But you know, the thing is, like, it's amazing that Romney's outraged, because, well, maybe it's because his brain's shrinking. Maybe that's part of it. I got to tell you, I was a little shocked that he's not going to run for president again, because the brain evidently shrinking.
5: So it was totally a joke. Where Romney was just like, yeah, no, I'm going to announce that I'm running for president again. But his reason for, he said that, you know, I'd never run for office again, is that your brain shrinks to about 80% of its size by the time you're 80. And it's just one of those things that happens, right? After you turn 25, your brain starts shrinking. And so it seems like your brain is always sort of in flux, right? Like you're going through your teenage years and the temporal lobe isn't fully developed, and that's why you're all emotional. And then you get to 25 and you feel like, okay, I've got my degree or whatever, and I have a path that I'm going to. And then your brain starts shrinking. It's like, well, what's the point of this?
4: Yeah. No. Or so then, I mean, if you stop and you think about it that way, you think about most of the country, you know, a good bit of the country are boomers and my generation, Generation X. If you didn't use it from 25 to your 50s, you know, maybe that accelerates a bit. And maybe this is why we are where we are, having someone like Trump as president, who clearly has no business being there, and doing a bang up job. I mean, I got to tell you, I'm kind of tired of winning. He was right. We were going to get tired of winning. And I've been tired of winning for a while. But here we are.
5: It's kind of the weird thing about the takeover of the media by the right wing is that they have successfully created a completely different reality. And that is the world that MAGA lives in. Nicole Wallace calls it Earth One and Earth Two. And Earth One being obviously the planet that we live on, Earth Two being this completely imaginary place. And
4: the world of alternative facts.
5: Right. Yeah. And so creating a completely different reality is the only way that you can kind of force people into either believing whatever you say, inoculating yourself against anything negative, and basically manipulating people into doing whatever you want them to do. And that's basically what we've seen since, I would say, the invent of Rush Limbaugh, but for sure, you know, after Fox News started.
4: So what you then get, I had a disagreement with somebody over the weekend who was all in on Trump's takedown of Spain, because evidently there was a debate going on with Spain. There was something going on. Trump was in the middle of something. And this person was all in. You know, we'll show those Spaniards. He didn't say that. He said Spanish. But I'm like, okay, they're Spaniards. But it was interesting to listen to the you know, we're leading the world. You know, our guy's the tough guy. You know, this want for an authoritarian without admitting that he's basically cheering on a dictator, you know, to stick it to other countries. It's very bizarre to me. But then you go and you find out that was there really anything going on with Spain other than what was going on between Trump's ears?
5: That's really one of my favorite stories of the week, is that that whole incident. I think Trump got really confused about what was going on. There's been sort of this fight between the U.S. and Spain about airspace, and Spain didn't want to let the U.S. use their airspace if they were going to use it to go bomb Iran, and because they didn't want any part of the war, and so he decided, fine, then we're just going to jack up all of our tariffs, and they're going to be paying a fortune in tariffs, and yada yada. And then something happened, I want to say like 24 hours later, where he said that Spain's caved in and they're going to do whatever he asked. And, I found it was a Spanish publication online that, thank God for the Google auto translate thing. And they're saying, like, the Spanish, leaders are like, we don't know what he's talking about. Like, we haven't talked to him. We haven't talked to his administration. We don't know what he's saying. And that has sort of become the norm, right? This right. whole, the whole NATO summit, that was basically the whole thing, is it was.
4: Yeah, it's crazy. And it's crazy that I can't hear you. But you know, it's one of those things that, makes you go, is it really all just between the ears? I mean, has he really lost that much?
5: You know, I think he has. I mean, again, 20% of your brain is gone. So maybe yeah. that 20% was something he was actually yeah. using.
4: And maybe that was before. No.
5: Why can't it take long division, right? Like, who needs long division? Who needs to remember that? But God forbid you remember where your keys are, right?
4: Yeah, good point. Good point. Now, the big story of the week, and obviously, was Lindsey Graham's passing. I got to tell you, Kash Patel didn't make it any better. You know, because he went and he tweeted out that the FBI is assisting local authorities and has made every necessary resource available, which got the attention of people like me going, is there something nefarious? Did something bad happen to Lindsey? Because there's a lot of conspiracy running around. I'll throw it out there. You know, my first thought, and I'll be completely honest, because this is how screwed up my mind is. My first thought was Lindsey got himself between a couple of UFC fighter, kind of a sandwich like that. And there's a lot of rumors about, you know, Lindsey and his, and look, you know, if that was it, God bless him. You know, I wish him the best. I hope he got to the end of that road before he got to the end of the road. But, you know, who knows?
5: You know, there have been a lot of people who are saying, you know, if you can't say something nice. And so I've been just saying, well, if you can't say something nice, come sit by me. Because the first thing that I thought, other than the conspiracy theories, like my first conspiracy theory is dude just comes back from Ukraine. Like, how do we know this isn't, you know, Russia doing something? Because they have a tendency to poison people with things that makes it look like they've had heart attacks. So that was my first conspiracy theory. But the reality is the guy is like 900 years old, and apparently he called 911 himself. And or somebody at that phone number called 911 themselves. Yeah.
4: But he's not 900 years old. So he was 71. No. I'm looking at the clock going, you know, but it's not that far down the road.
5: He's younger than Donald Trump, which is saying something. And he's also younger than Joe Biden. Like, who thought Joe Biden was going to outlive Lindsey Graham, right?
4: Yeah. And Mitch McConnell looked at him and Connie Chung just put out not Connie Chung. Who was the
5: shit? Sorry.
4: What's her name? She was head of Department of Transportation.
5: Elaine Chao.
4: That's it. Jeez, oh man.
5: Good Lord. Okay. Yeah. They did a proof of life photo. And, but I mean, again, like this is sort of that whole proof of life thing. I'm just like, well, why isn't it a video? Why isn't he holding up a newspaper? Like, this is very easy for conspiracies to continue to perpetuate. And Graham's office, I mean, I want to say it was like Sunday morning, Graham's office. The first comment was, he had illness of some kind, a brief, short, something illness. Anyway, and I was just like, well, I guess that's one way to say a heart attack. It certainly was brief. Then they came out and said that the medical examiner found congenitive heart failure, which totally tracks for, I think, somebody of that age. Sure. And who's not doing a whole lot of physical activity, despite how like active he is in politics. It's not like he's running those halls, right? In his high heels. Sorry, that was bad. That was so terrible. So it was one of those things where I was kind of questioning what was really going on, if there was something nefarious that happened, or if it's just like, this is what happens when you're,
4: yeah,
5: you know, that age. But like, that's almost, my mother's almost 71. Yeah. So
4: no, but just so the high heels thing, allegedly in high heels.
5: I mean, that looks like he's between a rock and a hard body right there. So,
4: yeah, look, this is where, look, I know it's, I'm not making light. The man died, you know, and, you know, I wish him the best. And I hope for him, there is somewhere to go after where he can be judged on the things that he's done. I'm hopeful for that. Cause it makes me want to believe that there is some justice in the world. One day we'll all find out. I hesitate to say anything bad about the guy now. I said a lot bad about him when he was alive, so I think I'm covered. I wish him peace. I wish the people of South Carolina a better representative. There's a lot that I'm hoping for that will save my soul and not endanger my karma.
5: I don't know. I mean, it's the kind of thing where I get the idea of the devil you know beats the devil that you don't. It's going to be a reliably red vote for everything. I think the bigger piece of this is that Mitch McConnell is still out. There's a lot of questions I still have about him. Apparently he left the hospital and went to a rehab facility, or he's in rehab for whatever happened to him, even though he said that he didn't break any bones and just had some bumps and bruises. And it's like, well, then why are you in a rehab facility? I don't know if he's left George Washington University Hospital, because this morning, it was Sunday morning, there was somebody that I know who saw two blacked out, you know, SUVs there. So I don't know if he left Sunday morning or if he's still there. Right. If he's still there and doing rehab at that hospital, It's important to know that that hospital only does rehab for the most severe cases. So people who have had major strokes, people who've had serious injuries, and they have like something like 12 beds available for that.
4: Yeah, so, but the other part of this is, and I would generally tend to agree with you, but he's a bigwig. A bigwig always trumps some commoner who had something really bad happen.
5: You'd think they'd be coming to his house. That's the thing, right? Like, if he's that big of a big wig and he's got that kind of money, which we know, you know, he and Elaine Chao definitely do.
4: I can't believe I said Connie Chung.
5: I can't believe you did either. But I can't believe I then cursed after you said Connie Chung. But that was really funny. I think the sad thing about McConnell is for Republicans, like, and Trump sort of talked about this on Truth Social, of course, his, you know, farewell to Lindsey Graham. He's a good friend of mine, of course, right? No, the first thing he says is, well, there goes my SAVE Act.
4: Yeah.
5: It's like, but I think to a larger degree, it was already going to be complicated passing a budget without Mitch McConnell, because Mitch McConnell's the head of appropriations. And right now there's a big stalemate between Republicans and Democrats and appropriations, because Democrats don't want to fund Trump's war.
4: Right.
5: And so you have to have Mitch McConnell there to cast the tie-breaking vote, and he's gone. Well, now you've got Graham, who's on the budget committee. So, I mean, I'm looking at that going, we're headed for a shutdown again. I mean, unless by some miracle, Republicans in the Senate can come up with some sort of deal that they can make with Democrats, and then somehow the House will approve that. And that's been the problem, right? The problem isn't between Republicans and Democrats in the House. The Republicans in the House are fighting against the Republicans in the Senate. That's why we've ended up with all of these shutdowns. And it's just like, man, this is going to be the worst political year that Republicans have had to face in a really long time. Not just because Trump sucks, but it's like literally everything is working against you.
4: Yeah, no, this is what happens when you break everything. At some point, you hit critical mass where everything starts coming due, and you can't live off of you know, just the machine running anymore.
5: Well, and last week we were talking about how, you remember the right-wing pastors who always say that the bad weather is caused by, you know, darn those gays. And it was Pride Month and everything. And I'm just like, well, you basically have two huge, major, important Republican U.S. senators who've been taken out in a month. And yeah. I mean, if I was the liberal pastor on that side, I'd just be going, the Lord has spoken.
4: Where's Tellerico when you need him? But Sarah, as always, I appreciate the time, the input, great stuff. Hope folks will get over there to alternet.org and check out Sarah Burris's work. Sarah, thanks so much.
5: My pleasure. Have a great rest of the week, everyone.
4: You as well. And it's Elaine Chao. Just for the record, want to make sure that I don't screw that up again. But I want to hear your thoughts. Chastise me if you must. Rick at TheRickSmithShow.com. Quick break. Right back. I'm Rick Smith, and this is Labor History in 2. On this day in labor history, the year was 1935. That was the day transit workers in the Bronx walked off the job in what is referred to as the squeegee strike. These were the days when New York City's public transit was barely organized. Two of the three transit companies in New York City were privately owned with entrenched company unions. Up to this point, transit bosses had successfully crushed every previous strike. Now, six car cleaners at the Jerome Avenue barn had just been fired for refusing management's imposed speed up. Supervisors had replaced their 10-inch squeegees with those that measured 14 inches. They were expected to clean more in a shorter period of time. According to historian Joshua Freeman, author of In Transit, when word spread that the six cleaners had been fired, others downed their tools in protest. They demanded, unsuccessfully, to meet with the shop foreman. After several hours of waiting, they discovered that management had removed their time cards. That's when the two-day walkout began. As many as 70 workers stormed off the job. Pickets went up outside the barn and at the Interborough Rapid Transit headquarters. The regional NLRB office quickly mediated a settlement that forced the IRT to reinstate the discharged workers and strikers, and to answer their grievances. Freeman notes this first strike, though small in scale and brief, was significant. The victory of the squeegee strike immediately built the TWU's authority citywide. It quickly brought several hundred new members into the union. The new dues-paying members provided a financial base for full-time organizers needed to organize New York City's transit. The union would grow rapidly and soon enjoy a number of organizing victories. For more information, go to laborhistoryin2.com, like us on Facebook, follow us on Twitter at laborhistoryin2.
6: 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And everyone in one way or another is affected. And that's why we need everyone to join together and to demand something better.
7: 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Nearly everyone has a healthcare story. 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
6: 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And yet, with all of these statistics, you know, people just don't even bat an eye. Because we think that this is normal. We think that it's normal to have this two-tiered healthcare system.
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4: So, with the death of Lindsey Graham, I guess the SAVE Act is probably dead as well. And I guess we can plan on a government shutdown. That seems kind of inevitable at this moment. Trump's war is ramping up again. Seems like the ceasefire kind of unraveling. And oh yeah, the economy still sucks for average everyday working people. But at least Graham Platner's happy. He's out of the news cycle. And it's moved on without him. And here to share some thoughts on, well, all of that and everything that we can jump into the middle of. I've asked my good friend Greg Palast to come share some thoughts. Greg is an investigative journalist, forensic economist, data journalist. He's covered vote suppression. Just about everything. New York Times bestselling author. He's got that incredible movie out, Vigilantes Inc., America's new vote suppression hitman, that you can find all of that at gregpalast.com. Greg, thanks for taking time for us.
8: Glad to be with you again, Rick.
4: So where do we start? Let's start with Lindsey. Lindsey passed away. I guess some people, you're going to be sad. Some people sad about it. I've said a lot of bad things about him over the years. I'm not going to suddenly say good things. Any thoughts?
8: Yeah, what a sad character. Think about it. Here's a guy, Trump holds up his cell phone number and just viciously attacks him. And he gets, and instead of saying, how dare you, he gets down on his hands and knees. And one meme that was really sad, I just got even just last week before he passed away, was Pets of the President. You know, they showed Carter and Reagan and Obama. They all have their their White House dogs. And in Trump's case, it was just Lindsey Graham on a leash.
4: Yeah.
8: So, no, you know, it was sad. It was very sad to watch this guy. But on the other hand, you know, yeah, he was not the working person's friend. But to see, like, it was just icky to watch him just suck up to Trump, who just savaged him in the worst, nasty, personal way.
4: Yeah.
8: Just, it was just sickening. And this is, he is a symbol of the Republican Party where they're all bending a knee.
4: And this is what I was going to say, Greg. You know, he wasn't the only one. The worst one for me is going to be Ted Cruz. Because I'll be honest with you, you say what you want about everybody else. You attack my wife, we're rolling in the dirt. you can do a lot of things to me. You can call me whatever, but you don't go after my wife. You don't do that.
8: I would have appreciated if he attacked my wife. I would have given him a donation, but that's a different issue.
4: I like my wife.
8: But all I can tell you is you know, you have to understand this kind of Stalinistic crush on Republicans. They're scared of their own shadows. Is that what we want? People, it's just like under Stalin, it's just like under Hitler. The people under them were scared for their lives. In this case, scared for their political lives, but they're scared for their political lives.
4: Yeah.
8: And it's very sad.
4: No profiles in courage over there.
8: To see this kind of internal emotional collapse and for people to take Marco Rubio, you know, little Marco. Here's the guy who was pro Ukraine, who was, you know, all these positions he took, and now he has to crawl on his hands and knees. It's like he's going to the statue at Lourdes, crawling on his knees for miles. I mean, really? Really? And then the way that Trump plays Rubio and J.D. Vance like spiders in a bottle to see who will eat each other first. So good. I mean, this is okay, America. Now, I wrote the piece, Trump lost, vote suppression won. Here are the numbers. Without vote suppression, Trump would not be president. Still, you got 70 plus million Americans who voted for this guy. So there you go, buddies.
4: Now, look, 90 million people who let it happen by not voting. But, you know, this, which brings me to this, to the SAVE Act. I mean, Trump refused to sign the housing bill that could have been a legacy bill for him. It could have been something that he could actually go, look what I accomplished. But in the most petulant way possible, allowed it to become law without his signature, because he wasn't going to veto it. It had veto proof of majority. They were going to override that. But it means now the SAVE Act, now that Graham is gone, the SAVE Act is probably not going to happen, and nor should it. Or do you see a different path?
8: Well, here's what I'm concerned with. The SAVE Act, for those who don't know it, which was a safeguard America's voting integrity. No, that'd be SAVE. It's Trump's, basically it's the Jim Crow law dressed up as with a civil rights name. You know, it's like you're putting a tutu on a UFC fighter. I think we know he's a guy. Okay. So,
4: so
8: we know that this is not going to save our votes.
4: Right.
8: Look, Trump is not foolish. I think he understands very well that without the SAVE Act, the Republicans cannot possibly win the midterms. I've been going through this. I'm about to, if you go to gregpalace.com, you'll see we're about to launch a 6-part series on the specifics of the SAVE Act and the other ways they're going to take your vote away. A requirement that you show you're a citizen. Okay, that sounds good, except you know where your birth certificate is? Did your mom tell you? And if you're a woman, 69 million women have their husband's last name. Good luck to you trying to vote. They don't want you to vote, though. That's the trick. And about, you know, only 1 in 3 black people, for example, have a passport, which is your proof of citizen. By the way, forget your auto, your driver's license. That's not proof of citizenship. And here's the sick thing. Your military ID is not proof of citizenship. 35,000 people were removed in Kansas when they imposed, when they did a test run on this citizenship requirement to register to vote, 35,000 people lost their vote, including a huge number of officers from the Lawrence Air Force Base, because they couldn't leave the base to get their original birth certificate, and some of them didn't have passports. They, you know, when you go to Germany from the U.S. on a U.S. military plane, you don't need a passport. You're not a tourist. So what's happened is when the Attorney General, Republican Attorney General, Trump's big vote suppression, vote fraud hunter, Chris Kobach, went into court and swore under oath that of the 35,000 people he blocked from voting, not one was an alien. Every single one was an American citizen. And he even said, yeah, I blocked them from voting, but, you know, we need integrity of our elections. I don't know. When you remove 35,000 people, army officers, students from the University of Kansas, I didn't know that that gave you confidence in our elections. It sounds like the dictator is telling us who's voting and who isn't. Yeah. So when Trump, it's not just petulance. Trump understands even better than his dear Republican colleagues that without the SAVE Act, as they call it, without being able to knock out literally millions of people from voting, there's no chance these characters can keep control of the Congress.
4: No, there's a lot of bums who are going to, there are a lot of bums who are going to be shown the street. Unless, you know, as you've pointed out, they can rig it. And as I've been talking about for the last several weeks, if they can rig it before the first ballot is ever cast, because they're doing such a bad job. I mean, you know, we're kind of hitting a critical mass point where nothing seems to be working anymore because they've basically broken everything. So, you know, I fear that this summer is going to be, well, going to be quite interesting as we head into the fall.
8: Well, here's one of the problems. We have a problem in America. It's called democracy. It's our solution. I'm a big believer in democracy. The problem is everyone has to vote unless they stop you. And right now, you know, Trump's selling a good line that someone out there is out to get us. So we have to work on that. We have a lot of people saying, oh, what have the Democrats done for us? And all politicians are corrupt. That kind of generalized, I don't care about the system.
4: Yeah, they're both the same.
8: And you know what? The people that believe that, those ignoramuses, I'll protect their vote, but I wish they don't vote. I think we're getting to the point. I'm actually thinking about raising the voting age again to 24. Because if, you know, in the last election, the majority of males of any race, religion, whatever, majority of males between 18 and 25 voted for Trump. Now, maybe, you know, I can't take it away from them. It's not my job to tell them who to vote for.
4: Or maybe the Democrats just didn't do a good enough job of.
8: Well, I'm not going to blame the Democrats. If people are if they don't understand that there's a difference between Democrats and Republicans, then shame on them. At a certain point, we have to stop making excuses and say, oh, the young people don't have anything to vote for. Well, screw them. How about here's something to vote for, Trump. That doesn't motivate you, then get the hell out of the way. I'll be very honest. I'm not sure. My kids are 29. I don't think they're capable of making voting decisions.
4: Okay.
8: They aren't.
4: No,
8: they aren't. Maybe. You know, my kids' friends all went to Bernie rallies. All of them. Big packs of kids going to Bernie rallies. Except for my own kids who were afraid of their mother if they didn't vote. None of them voted. They didn't vote. And Bernie actually didn't care if they voted. Like, he didn't explain to people like in California how you vote and how the system works. It was all, you know. So I'm very concerned that the opposition to Trump's vicious, racist, warmongering mayhem is a bunch of narcissistic BS. You know, like, I asked Noam Chomsky, what's going on our campuses, Noam? He said to me, Greg, it's the new narcissism. It's all how I feel. What does it do for me? Where's mine? And That's the way we're heading.
4: Yeah, but haven't we been told our whole lives we're voting in our interest, or they're voting against their best interest? I mean, I'm not entirely saying that he's wrong, but we've always been, you know, kind of hyper, self-centered in all of this.
8: Well, we should vote our interests. We shouldn't vote against our interests. I don't expect that, but I do expect this. Whenever I hear there's no difference between the parties, look, I personally, I'll never forget, I couldn't stand Al Gore. But the idea that people said, when Michael Moore went on my television show in England, Newsnight, and said there's no difference between George Bush and Al Gore, he lost me. Because however disappointing Al Gore is, and I don't think he should have been elected dog catcher, but to say that there's no difference between him and George Bush, ask the Iraqis about that. Ask the Afghanis about that. Ask the people who lost their pensions. You know, you have to understand, this is serious stuff. And we don't have politicians who are going to create miracles. And if you think that if all you want is someone to feed back what you think is wonderful, then your lack of sophistication and basically lack of concern, because I'm going to tell you right now, you take like DSA, when I was young, I don't know about you, they were called DSOC, Democratic Socialists, but we always called them socialist singles because we knew it was just a bunch of trust fund kids trying to get into bed with each other, but they had nothing to do with the working class. And I'm very concerned that we have this new Tea Party. Now, if you had to put me on a political spectrum, Rick, I'll tell you the truth right now, I'm to the left of DSA. But I'm also very concerned about what happens to the United States of America. And right now, the U.S. Senate's on the line while we have a bunch of kids playing with matches. And I'm very concerned about that. Yeah. No, they're all excited that they, believe it or not, you know what? You know what was the shocker? A Democrat won the mayorship of New York. Wow.
4: Look, I've always said that politicians are tools. They're not saviors. I don't look at them as anything special. But we've been trained, especially on the Democratic side, to look. You know, Obama was a savior. Mondami, people view as a savior. They're tools to get what we need. And I look at Graham Plattner, and I said this for the last couple of weeks. I supported what came out of his mouth, the policies that he was moving on. Don't know him. Don't know his past. Wish someone would have done some oppo research on him before they put him out in front of everybody. But it's the policies that I want. I don't care about the individual. They're just the vessel in which we hopefully get what we need. But I know you've got some pretty strong opinions on Graham Plattner.
8: Well, yeah, because I'm going to say it, Rick, I don't agree with you. I don't agree it's what their philosophy is. This is about who controls the United States Senate. And if you had a chimpanzee running for United States Senate on the Democratic line, Democrats would be foolish not to promote them. So it's not about, so that DSOC, Democratic Socialists, whatever you want to call it, Democratic Singles, whatever you want to call them, they didn't care about winning the United States Senate. They're very, very good at knocking off Democrats. And I have not seen them win or even run against a Republican. And I would like to remind you. So they find this guy, Graham Plattner, whatever the hell. Okay, he's wearing, he's a beefy guy with a beard, a white guy. He's wearing a Pendleton and boots and a cap. You know, it's like, so, you know, and he says, I'm an oysterman. You know, so it's like all the white trust fund kids came up from New York City to Maine, and I know I think that you've been to Maine. I certainly worked for the state of Maine. So I can tell you right now. So they go up to Maine, these New Yorkers, and they find this guy. Literally, they saw him on YouTube. And I want to say that Plattner, I think Democrats should study how he speaks. He's amazing. He's one of the best political speakers I've seen in 20 years. Now, he shouldn't be United States Senator. He shouldn't be a mayor of a small village. The guy has severe PTSD. He's on disability. He's unemployed. No, he's not working class. He's, and this is what I resent. I come from, look, I come from Pacoima. I come from the poorest barrio in Los Angeles, and I've seen these rich pricks before. So Plattner goes to Hotchkiss. It's $81,000 a year, and he gets his ass thrown out. So he gets, and so that's supposed to be a qualification for United States Senator. Then he goes off and kind of does a little college, blows out of, flunks out of college. Then he goes off to the Marines, gets PTSD, comes back, goes on disability, supposedly can't work, but he's working as an oysterman. By the way, how quickly would it be before he was under arrest because he claims he's on disability, can't work, and then he says he's an oysterman. Which is it? Are you an oysterman or are you on disability? And if you are on a mental disability, which we need to know, and no one in the Democratic Party asks, why are you on disability? Is it a mental condition? If you have a mental condition which makes you unable to work, you sure as hell can't be a United States Senator. We did that with John Fetterman. All

0: lives in Maine. The minute Plattner was nominated, she says, oh my God, why aren't we running this guy for, you know, state legislature? You know, Mondani became mayor of New York after he was elected three times to the New York State Assembly. He had some experience. And in Maine, we had Janet Mills, a very popular governor. They said, oh, she's billionaires are behind her. She raised nothing, nothing. Where are the billionaires behind her? I didn't see any billionaires behind her. So she raised, you know, and she was well-loved in Maine. Most people have voted for her. She would have kicked Susan Collins' ass. But if you want something better, if you want a guy who can scream and holler and talk about Palestine or something, great. But if you want to take the United States Senate, how about being serious? Instead of a guy that you got from central casting who pretends to be a working class guy, he's a rich, privileged prick, a loser. And by the way, he hasn't earned a dime as an oysterman, or it's a fraud where all the money shifted to his wife. He lives off money. He's on disability. Okay, fine. If you're disabled, then why are you running for the United States Senate? What's your disability, buddy? This was such a con job because it's looking down at the working class. And you know it, Rick. You've seen it because you have done, as a Teamster, you've driven across those highways. You've done that work. Graham Plattner was not from the working class whatsoever. He was a New Yorker's idea of working class people in Maine look like. They went after the, oh, they finally found themselves a white guy who will pretend to be working class. And he wasn't. Yeah. You can't lie to the people like that. You can't con the people. And even if he has a wonderful gift of gab, this guy's a con artist of the worst order. Forget the rape charges and everything else. This was completely unconscionable of what it was, what Lenin used to call the infantile left. Do you want to take the Senate and do something for people, or you want to jack around? They've been very, very good. Oh, I'm so glad. Oh my God, Mondani was able to knock off the head of the Hispanic Congressional Caucus. Oh, that's great. I've always Hispanics have simply too much power. I would agree with Mondani about that. It's about time they got knocked down, these border critters.
1: Yeah, no, but look, the reality is, and this is where I agree with you, but there are points where you go, we keep voting for these people who don't deliver on things that people need.
0: What do you mean? Oh, no, I'm sorry. That's
1: look, we
0: just
1: haven't
0: not
1: had
0: true.
1: Any major comprehensive
0: that's-
1: labor law reform in this country in my lifetime. We haven't done a lot. We haven't raised the minimum wage in my state in 20 years.
0: Do you think that Plattner will deliver it to you? Do you think that knocking off the head of the Hispanic caucus in New York will deliver it to you? AOC won her big election. She's in an 85% Puerto Rican district, and she won against a non-Puerto Rican running. So she won on racism, which is fine. I mean, this is America. But I'm telling you right now, we are pissing on the working class in America.
1: Don't disagree.
0: And the left has the biggest stream of urine so far. When they try to sell us a con man when you take a kid who went to Hotchkiss prep school, and then after that he's thrown out, he went to another prep school, like most oystermen, and you're going to tell me he's a working class hero? Don't pull that crap on me.
1: No, I'm not. I've said this all along.
0: Not you. I'm saying these socialist singles have got to get off this track. This is our Tea Party. But the difference is the Tea Party actually did knock off some Democrats, which was serious stuff. But we haven't seen DSOC or all these people knock off a single Republican. And that's what has to be concerning. Now, I'm not partisan. I'm telling you right now. But if your goal, because whatever, I'll be fine. I'll be fine. Cool. But I'm going to tell you this. If it weren't for Democrats, remember, we had Biden. People complain. Biden did, as my director said, he was forgiven $40,000 in student income under Biden.
1: Yeah, no, look, that
0: that's
1: was
0: not
1: things
0: good
1: I,
0: enough.
1: Things I loved about Biden, absolutely. Greg,
0: I didn't love him.
1: No, I did.
0: I didn't love him.
1: I loved a lot of the things he did on the labor front. But Greg, as always, I appreciate the input. I hope folks will go to gregpalace.com, check out more of the stuff you're doing, more of the incredible work, and we're going to pick this up again. Promise.
0: You,

0: You got it. Thanks.
1: My good friend, Greg Palast. I want to hear your thoughts. Something you said got your attention. Hit me up. I want to hear it. Rick at the ricksmithshow.com. Quick break. Right back. I'm Rick Smith, and this is Labor History in 2. This day in labor history, the year was 1863. That was the day that draft riots broke out in New York City. The Civil War had been raging for 2 years. For the first time in United States history, the government instituted a draft lottery. But for those with enough money, they could buy their way out of the draft. For $300, or more than $5,000 in today's money, you could remove your name from the lottery. This meant that the city's working class men, many of them Irish Americans, had to fight while the wealthy could stay home. Anger in New York City mounted. The anger was stoked by anti-war newspapers and politicians. The newspapers railed against the war and the draft. They also riled up fears that more black Southerners would come to New York because of Abraham Lincoln's Emancipation Proclamation. Black men were exempted from the draft because they were not citizens. This further fueled anti-black anger amongst working-class whites. On the second day of the draft, violence erupted. First, the rioters targeted government facilities, but then they turned their wrath on black New Yorkers. White dock workers destroyed dance halls and boarding houses that served black patrons near the docks. A mob burnt down an orphanage for black children. But fortunately, the children escaped. 11 black men were lynched. President Lincoln sent federal militia to New York to quell the uprising. After 4 days of violence, the official death toll rose above 100, but the true number is unknown. The Martin Scorsese film Gangs of New York dramatized the draft riots. To this day, class continues to be a major factor in who fights and dies on the battlefield. Labor History in 2 brought to you by the Illinois Labor History Society and The Rick Smith Show.
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1: Gotta tell you, I love Greg Palast, and I hope folks will go to gregpalast.com and check out the work that they do over there. And you know, the important part of all of this is come November, people are going to need to get out and vote. We need to start throwing some bums out and bringing people in, and whether you're on the Graham Plattner side or he's out now. But if you agree with Greg, and I understand Greg's position, look, you got to win elections. You got to move an agenda. And I think the rise of someone like Plattner, where people were hoping that he was the real deal, hoping that they actually, I don't know. And this is where I was, hoping that the campaign actually did what normal, rational, sane campaigns do. And that's properly vet their own candidate before they look outward. The fact that they did zero in this, I got to tell you, is a bit concerning. And this is where, you know, Greg, I don't think Greg is at all wrong, or Chomsky's wrong. It is the narcissism. It is trying to put the thumb on the scale by some of these consultants. And yes, the consultant class keeps winning. But I'm still not going to give up on working class people running for office. I'm still not going to give up on you know, people having the ability, you know, to rise up, regular average people. And I'm angry about the Plattner thing, just like a lot of folks. But I still want working class people in the halls of power. It's that, for me, it's that simple. But was this a learning lesson? Was it a con job, as Greg said? I'd love to hear your thoughts. Email me, Rick at TheRickSmithShow.com. And now with Lindsey Graham passing, does this mean the end of the SAVE Act? Does this mean that maybe Republicans are going to have to reach across the aisle? We'll find out. Rick at TheRickSmithShow.com. Thanks so much for being here. See you back here next time.
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1: Welcome to Deadline DC with Brad Bannon. Every week on the show, we blaze a clear trail through the thick fog of utter chaos and complete confusion that hangs over American politics like the sword of Damocles. Hi, I'm Brad Bannon, the host of Deadline DC with Brad Bannon. I'm a national Democratic and progressive strategist. I'm a political analyst for News Radio KNX 97.1 FM in Los Angeles and the publisher of my own Substack newsletter and the Bannon Ballot Blast, which talks about the midterm elections, my fears about Donald Trump, what he's doing to the country, and my hopes for Democrats for repairing it. Every week on Deadline DC, I talk to the people and the players behind the politics and the policies that drive our great nation forward, or at least try to keep it from going backwards during Trump 2.0. This week, we have two timely guests. In the first half hour, Charlie Cook, one of the nation's foremost political analysts and the founder of the Cook Political Report, joins us here for Midterm Madness. Then Mabinti Kwashi, White House reporter for the Washington Examiner, gives us a status update on the on-again, off-again war against Iraq. First, our guest is Charlie Cook. Charlie, thanks for joining us again today on Deadline DC. You're joining us from Maine today. And the first thing I'd like to ask you is if you could tell our audience what's going on in Maine right now after the withdrawal of Democratic candidate Graham Platner.
2: Yeah, I wish I knew. I don't think anybody really knows for sure. But first, I'm trying to do a Brad Bannon lookalike. I've never tried to grow a beard before, so this is 2 weeks in.
1: Okay, well, congratulations.
2: We'll see how it works. I'm not sure if I'm going to keep it or not. But Democrats are going to be holding a pop-up convention next weekend, and they will. There are about six Democrats that are sort of contending for it, and that it's much more likely that Democrats will pick one of the people that came in second, third, fourth in the governor's race, the primary before. Hannah Pingree won the primary. She actually came in second place in the initial balloting, but when they did the ranked choice, she popped up to, she was second place behind Nirav Shah, who had been the health director during COVID and later deputy CDC director. But in the ranked choice, she popped up to the top. Troy Jackson, who is a state Senate president and sort of the more labor, there are two real progressives in the race. One is Troy Jackson, the former state Senate president, who's very much sort of labor oriented. The second is Sheena Bellows, who is the Secretary of State and also equally progressive, but more oriented on the sort of cultural side rather than economic. And then Shah, who has a less ideological image. He has like a good bedside manner, but, he's known principally for, his handling of COVID. Then there's the owner of a main beer company. There's some other names out there. But the thing is, I think to me, the critical question is, are Democrats, are they better off than the final scandal or allegations against Graham Platner? Are they better off than they were before then? Are they better or are they worse off or are they about the same? And while presumably they will pick someone without a lot of the personal baggage that Platner had, none of these people have the charisma, and I frankly think the basic candidate skills that Platner did have for all of his shortcomings. The guy was charismatic. He did know how to. He was. I met with him about a week and a half before the rape allegations came up. And I had seen him campaigning before. And he's a very bright, knowledgeable guy, very articulate, knows his issues, you know, that sort of thing. In fact, I think probably the least important element of his biography is the oyster farmer. I mean, that's kind of a tertiary thing in his background. But so they'll come up with somebody that's not encumbered by the personal baggage, but I doubt if you get somebody with the kind of candidate skills that Plattner had.
1: Okay. What, in your assessment of the it depends on who the Democrats nominate, of course. What's your assessment of, it seems to me one of the biggest problems is whoever is going to be the Democratic nominee has less than 4 months to put together a Senate campaign, which is not an easy thing to do. So what's your assessment of Democratic prospects for beating Collins?
2: I think at best, and best, and we're talking before the rape allegations for Plattner, at best, he was a 50-50. I mean, you had two polls. You had Plattner was up by 3 in the New York Times poll, was down by 2 in the Fox News, which is also a very good poll. Call it even. But for a Democrat in a light blue state, even is a little bit of a warning sign. And there was Plattner was incurring some resistance, both among, you know, sort of among the last sort of tranche of Democrats and among women voters. There was a little bit of resistance that was there. I don't know if he was quite 50-50. We don't know. But I don't think that Democrats are going to come out way ahead of where they were before the last stage of Plattner, to be honest.
1: Okay. While we're on the subject of Senate races, let's switch to another one. We've got a primary coming up soon in Michigan, where you have two Democrats in a closely contested race running for the nomination to oppose Republican Congressman Mike Rogers. What's your take on the Michigan race? Okay. Our guest in this half hour, is Charlie Cook, one of the nation's foremost political analysts, and, the founder of the Cook Political Report. And, we're trying to reconnect, with Charlie right now. But when we get him back, we're going to be talking about, okay,
2: one,
1: we're back.
2: One moment I was there and one I was gone. So, sorry.
1: Talk about Michigan.
2: Yeah. I think Democrats are there. You had three Democrats running. You had Haley Stevens, who was a congresswoman who's sort of the middle of the roader. You had Mallory McMorrow, who was a progressive former state senator, and Abdullah El-Sayed, who was a former state health director or a county health director. El-Sayed had pulled up, was running somewhat ahead in all the primary polls, and then Mallory McMorrow, she dropped out. So now it's a two-way race, but we haven't seen much polling. But to be honest, I think El-Sayed would have a very hard time.
1: Okay, we've lost Charlie again. We were talking about the Michigan race, and we're going to try to reconnect with Charlie here. I don't know what the problem is. When we get him back, we're going to talk about some of the other Senate races, Texas, Alaska, Georgia, Ohio, North Carolina. We're going to take a quick break, and then there will be more of Deadline DC with Brad Bannon, and hopefully Charlie Cook in return.
3: 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Thanks, Mom.
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5: I'm Rick Smith, and this is Labor History in Two. On this day in labor history, the year was 1935. That was the day transit workers in the Bronx walked off the job in what is referred to as the squeegee strike. These were the days when New York City's public transit was barely organized. Two of the three transit companies in New York City were privately owned with entrenched company unions. Up to this point, transit bosses had successfully crushed every previous strike. Now, six car cleaners at the Jerome Avenue barn had just been fired for refusing management's imposed speed up. Supervisors had replaced their 10-inch squeegees with those that measured 14 inches. They were expected to clean more in a shorter period of time. According to historian Joshua Freeman, author of In Transit, when word spread that the six cleaners had been fired, others downed their tools in protest. They demanded, unsuccessfully, to meet with the shop foreman. After several hours of waiting, they discovered that management had removed their time cards. That's when the two-day walkout began. As many as 70 workers stormed off the job. Pickets went up outside the barn and at the Interborough Rapid Transit headquarters. The regional NLRB office quickly mediated a settlement that forced the IRT to reinstate the discharged workers and strikers, and to answer their grievances. Freeman notes this first strike, though small in scale and brief, was significant. The victory of the squeegee strike immediately built the TWU's authority citywide. It quickly brought several hundred new members into the union. The new dues-paying members provided a financial base for full-time organizers needed to organize New York City's transit. The union would grow rapidly and soon enjoy a number of organizing victories. For more information, go to laborhistoryin2.com, like us on Facebook, follow us on Twitter at laborhistoryin2.
6: This healthcare system is not normal. A healthcare system based on profit is not normal. A healthcare system that is not based on well-being and health is not normal. And everyone in one way or another is affected. And that's why we need everyone to join together and to demand something better.
7: Welcome to Code WAC, where we break down how our healthcare system really works, what it means for you, and how we can make it better for everyone. I'm your host, Brenda Gazar. Nearly everyone has a healthcare story. For some, it's an insurance claim that was denied. For others, it's a medical bill they couldn't afford, a hospital that closed in their community, or a job they didn't leave because their health insurance depended on it. Dr. Anna Malino, a retired pediatrician and longtime advocate for a national single-payer healthcare system, says Americans have come to accept experiences like these as simply part of life. She argues they don't have to be.
6: You're absolutely right. It is normal for us. 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They can't believe that this is a normal healthcare system. 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And yet, with all of these statistics, you know, people just don't even bat an eye because we think that this is normal. We think that it's normal to have this two-tiered healthcare system.
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1: We're back with more of Deadline DC with Brad Bannon. Our guest is Charlie Cook, the founder of the Cook Political Report and one of our nation's foremost political analysts. Let's talk about a couple other Senate races. North Carolina, You have a Republican incumbent retiring there. That's a Democratic opportunity to pick up a seat. What do you think about North Carolina, Charlie?
8: I think Democrats are in really good shape in North Carolina. Roy Cooper, the former governor, he's got it's not an enormous lead, but it's a solid lead over Michael Whatley. I would be flabbergasted if Democrats don't pick up that open seat. I mean, that's the one place you have to say that in Georgia with John Ossoff are the two races that are working so well for Democrats, I think, this year. Senate race.
1: Okay. Is there any particular reason why both of them are working well for Democrats? Are just good candidates, or is it more anti-Trump feeling?
8: Well, you know, I think it shows that in the Senate, you know, who decides to and not to run? I mean, if the former governor or current governor, Brian Kemp in Georgia, ran, then Ossoff would probably be in a really bad shape. But he didn't. So Ossoff's in great shape. Had Democrats not convinced, or had former Governor Roy Cooper not jumped in North Carolina, Democrats would probably be in a really bad situation. So it shows that, you know, when you only have a half dozen or so competitive races, just individual decisions of who does and who doesn't decide to get in can make an enormous amount of difference, notwithstanding the political environment nationwide.
1: Okay. Let's go back to the Midwest. We've already talked about Michigan. What about Ohio? You have a former Democratic Senator, Sherrod Brown, trying to make a comeback against the Republican, John Husted. What's that race look like to you?
8: You know, Democrats, I mean, Ohio was once a swing state. It'd been trending Republican for a good while. Something clearly is sort of in the water because the governor's race is effectively dead even, the open governorship there. Brown seems to have something of a lead there. You know, at the end of the day, I think Ohio's still Ohio and still going to be something of a challenge for Democrats, but they are definitely, you know, I think performing as well there as they possibly could in the Senate race. And, you know, it's a lot more alive than I thought it would be 3, 4, 5 months ago, where President Trump is clearly a drag on Republicans. And I think what's happening is that Republican turnout is going to be suppressed. Democratic turnout is going to be elevated. And if a state is competitive enough, then that could be the difference. But if it's not, then it just gets Democrats up to 47 or 48, 49, but short of winning. And, you know, but I think Ohio was competitive enough that the turnout may be putting this definitely doable for Democrats.
1: Now, another state that people weren't talking about a few months ago was what's going on in Iowa? You have an open Senate seat there. What's going on?
8: Well, I think Democrats are going to pick up the governorship there, which, you know, it's, you know, Democrats haven't won the governorship since in Iowa.
1: That's Rob Sand, right?
8: Right. The state auditor since, you know, Moby Dick was a guppy. But you know, sometimes a state can just have a one-party state for so long that people just want to do something different. And then Rob Sand is he's a Democrat that's figured out or come up with a recipe where he runs, it transcends ideology, that he doesn't seem to have a lot of the baggage that Democrats in recent years in a lot of those strongly ag states have accumulated. So he's running very, very well. I'm still pretty skeptical in the Senate race, but we'll see.
1: Okay. What about Alaska? That race seems to be, on the face of it, competitive according to the polls. What's your take?
8: Well, I think there's only been one competent poll, and this is what's so important about the New York Times and the Fox News poll, and there was an AARP, is to me, they're the only polls that we've seen in a lot of these key races that are really high-quality surveys. And so Alaska, that's the only one we've had so far. Mary Patola running against Mike Sullivan, or one of the Mike Sullivans,
1: There are two of them.
8: Yes, she's won a special election and a regular general election statewide.
1: Mary Perotta, right?
8: Right. Patola, yeah. But at the same time, it was with Sarah Palin and I guess it was Mark Begich, of both, I mean, the Republican vote was split up. And so, yes, she's a two-time statewide election winner, but whether that's projectable or not, I'm a little bit more skeptical. I'm more skeptical than I think a lot of other people are for Democrats in Alaska.
1: What do you think the picture looks like in total for the Senate? Where do Democrats have to net 4 seats, right? And what does the prospects for that look like to you?
8: Well, if they lose Michigan, then what getting a majority is out of the question. If they don't win Maine, I think it's out of the question. So those are two requirements before you're even picking up, you know, any other Republican seats. And they are going to hold on to Ossoff, and they'll win the North Carolina. But I think this is such a tough map for Democrats. I mean, it really is of a bunch of there's only, you know, Michigan and North Carolina are the only Senate races in purple states. Maine is a light blue, and everything else is red states. And these are away games for Democrats. These aren't home games for Democrats. These are road games. And the environment is with them, but the battlefield terrain is not very good in a lot of these places. So I think it's much more likely they come up short. But the good news for them is the House is very, very, very, very, very likely to flip over.
1: Okay. Are we looking at a, you know, Democratic majority in the House, or a big Democratic majority in the House?
8: I don't think it can be big just because the playing field is so narrow. There's so few competitive districts now that I think it's hard for either party under any set of circumstances right now to blow out a big, big, big edge, and with redistricting and the Republican financial advantage, I think you'll end up with Democrats having a majority of somewhere between 5 and 15 seats, something like that. But so not a massive, but, you know, the country's evenly divided. The House is representative of the country. The House is going to be relatively evenly divided, but
1: Charlie, we're going to have to leave it at that. Thank you very much for joining us.
8: I apologize for the technical problems.
1: We were glad to have you. That's it for this half of Charlie of Deadline DC. For the first half hour, Charlie Cook. We'll be back with more of Deadline DC with Brad Bannon right after this short break.
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5: I'm Rick Smith, and this is Labor History in 2. On this day in labor history, the year was 1935. That was the day transit workers in the Bronx walked off the job in what is referred to as the squeegee strike. These were the days when New York City's public transit was barely organized. Two of the three transit companies in New York City were privately owned with entrenched company unions. Up to this point, transit bosses had successfully crushed every previous strike. Now, 6 car cleaners at the Jerome Avenue barn had just been fired for refusing management's imposed speed up. Supervisors had replaced their 10-inch squeegees with those that measured 14 inches. They were expected to clean more in a shorter period of time. According to historian Joshua Freeman, author of In Transit, when word spread that the 6 cleaners had been fired, others downed their tools in protest. They demanded, unsuccessfully, to meet with the shop foreman. After several hours of waiting, they discovered that management had removed their time cards. That's when the two-day walkout began. As many as 70 workers stormed off the job. Pickets went up outside the barn and at the Inner Borough Rapid Transit headquarters. The regional NLRB office quickly mediated a settlement that forced the IRT to reinstate the discharged workers and strikers, and to answer their grievances. Freeman notes this first strike, though small in scale and brief, was significant. The victory of the squeegee strike immediately built the TWU's authority citywide. It quickly brought several hundred new members into the union. The new dues-paying members provided a financial base for full-time organizers needed to organize New York City's transit. The union would grow rapidly and soon enjoy a number of organizing victories. For more information, go to laborhistoryin2.com, like us on Facebook, follow us on Twitter at laborhistoryin2.
6: This healthcare system is not normal. A healthcare system based on profit is not normal. A healthcare system that is not based on well-being and health is not normal. And everyone in one way or another is affected. And that's why we need everyone to join together and to demand something better.
7: Welcome to Code WAC, where we break down how our healthcare system really works, what it means for you, and how we can make it better for everyone. I'm your host, Brenda Gazar. Nearly everyone has a healthcare story. For some, it's an insurance claim that was denied. For others, it's a medical bill they couldn't afford, a hospital that closed in their community, or a job they didn't leave because their health insurance depended on it. Dr. Anna Malino, a retired pediatrician and longtime advocate for a national single-payer healthcare system, says Americans have come to accept experiences like these as simply part of life. She argues they don't have to be.
6: You're absolutely right. It is normal for us. 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They can't believe that this is a normal healthcare system. 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That is almost non-existent in other countries. And yet, with all of these statistics, you know, people just don't even bat an eye because we think that this is normal. We think that it's normal to have this two-tiered healthcare system.
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1: Welcome back to Deadline DC with Brad Bannon. Our guest in this half hour is an old friend of that. No, she's not old. She's young, but she's been on Deadline DC several times now, just for explanation. Mabinti Kwasi, who is the White House reporter for the Washington Examiner. We just call her the Q here at Deadline DC, like James Bond's equipment manager and the character on Star Trek The New Generation. Mabinti, welcome back to Deadline DC.
10: Thank you. I'm so glad to be back. Thank you for inviting me.
1: Well, always glad to have you on the show. Okay, let's start with Iran. I don't want to be snide about this, but could you tell our viewers whether today we're at war or at peace with Iran? I have a hard time keeping track.
10: Well, the White House has sent an official notice to Congress for a war powers resolution. So we are technically, according to the White House, back on war with Iran. So we are no longer at peace as of today.
1: Okay. I'm now, what happened? We seemed to have a ceasefire a couple of weeks ago, but, and we've, you know, this seemed to be going back and forth. What interfered with the latest ceasefire?
10: Well, so yes, you're right. We did have, while Trump was at the G7 last month, he signs this MOU with Iran. Then while he's at NATO in Turkey, he basically gets upset because Iran is attacking ships through the Strait of Hormuz. And he basically, in a very surprise announcement, very upset, very angry while speaking at NATO, he basically says the MOU is over. He calls the Tehran negotiators scum, basically says they can't be trusted to negotiate. He authorizes 2 consecutive days of strikes on Iran. Apparently, because we didn't know this at the time, but he announced it at NATO, that he also authorized attacks on Karg Island as well. And basically,
1: that's the storage facility, right?
10: Exactly. And oil is a big deal, right? Like we still have high gas prices, which has been a big issue for Republicans. We are just 4 months from the midterms. We are in the thick of summer where people are traveling, they're driving, they're paying attention to the gas pump. So this is not helpful to the Republicans right before the midterms. But basically, Trump is upset because he concludes that Iran, they're not, to his point, good faith negotiators. And he's willing to use the might of the American military to show his anger at Tehran. And to be fair, Tehran has also been, you know, attacking ships that are coming through the Strait of Hormuz. Today on Truth Social, Trump basically announces another U.S. naval blockade of the Strait of Hormuz. We've certainly taken a step back from where we were before the MOU was signed in June as of this moment.
1: Okay. You know, this war, according to the national polls, is very unpopular. Now, I think one of the reasons it's so unpopular with voters is because I don't think the president did a good job building up public support for his actions before he started attacking Iran. And of course, the oil prices feed into the Democratic narrative about affordability, inflation. Mm-hmm. Do you think that the president is aware of the incalculable political damage he's doing to Republican congressional candidates? Or does he not care?
10: Well, no, I do think, at least before the MOU was signed, I think that was one of the biggest pressures upon him, was that Republicans were making it very clear that they were unhappy with how long the war has gone on. It was supposed to end in 6 to 8 weeks. It's definitely gone over that sort of deadline, right? The American public was blaming Trump and the GOP. When you looked at polls, when you looked at gas prices, they were blaming that on Trump. Democrats were hitting vulnerable Republicans about that. So I do think Trump was taking it seriously before the MOU was signed. But now that he sees or believes that Iran is not serious, you know, they are still proclaiming that they've defeated America. And, you know, Trump does not like any sort of perception of being a loser. You know, he has once again reopened the hostilities of the war. And again, like I mentioned, that's not helping Republicans as they get closer to the midterms. But he's also focusing on the Save America Act, which is this election integrity legislation that he wants. But that's also not dealing with affordability. It's not dealing with pocketbook issues, which is the key factor for the American public as they head to the polls in November. So I do think he was taking it seriously back in June, you know, thinking about affordability, thinking about the midterms. But I don't think that's the top of mind for him right now. I don't think he cares anymore right now. I should know, right, that the VP, J.D. Vance, is going to the Hill tomorrow. So maybe Republican lawmakers will press it upon him to take it back to Trump that actually this is very important. We need to sort of lock down, figure out, and the Iran war as quickly as possible, especially before their midterm convention in September and definitely before November when voters head to the polls.
1: Okay. There's another topic. You wrote a story, another story, and this pertains to Iran, about an Iranian kill list. Could you talk about that, please?
10: So while Trump was at NATO, he flew there with this brand new Qatari Air Force One. He did not fly back in that Qatari Air Force One. And there are a lot of rumors, a lot of speculations that Secret Service basically told him the Qatari Air Force One is not safe. because Iran is trying to kill him. Apparently, Trump mentions at NATO that he's seen some sort of kill list from Tehran where he's like chief number one. And again, I should point out that under Biden's administration, he had noted that Iran had tried to kill Trump. You know, so this is not the first time that Tehran has made it very clear that they're trying to assassinate Trump. You know, Trump mentions that again while he's at NATO last week. Out of abundance of caution, they do not take the Qatari Air Force One back home. But that's not how Trump tries to sell it while at NATO. You know, he makes a post about how, like, oh, we're sending it to Europe so that, you know, military members, military service members can take a tour. But as we find out, that's not the real reason. The real reason is for his safety. And again, Trump has dealt with several assassination attempts during the second administration. And I will say, even today, Secret Service had to apprehend a man near the White House campus who allegedly had a gun. So his safety.
1: I'm going to have to interrupt you here so we can take a quick break for our radio listeners. We'll be back with more. Nope. Oh, okay. Excuse me. I got that wrong. Okay. Let's try something else here. Let me ask you a question here. How does the White House view their present situation in the midterm elections? Are they concerned because the polling looks like, you know, if things stay the way they are for the next 4 months, Democrats are going to win the House pretty easily. Is the White House concerned about that? And more importantly, do they have a plan for dealing with that situation, for turning the tide?
10: I think in public, they are projecting this perception of persona. Behind closed doors, they are definitely taking this seriously. They've been warned by plenty of groups, plenty of PACs, that this midterm, the House especially, is in danger, and maybe even the Senate. I remember maybe about a month ago, maybe 2 months ago, the NRSC, they put out a memo saying that you couldn't take the Senate for granted, that they were going to need resources to defend the Senate. And again, the Republicans only have a very slim majority in the House. The Cook Political Report has, you know, shifted several seats in favor of Democrats. The White House absolutely knows that the midterms, especially control of the House, is in danger, and they very well could lose it if things keep going the way they're going, which is why I said earlier that back in June, Trump was like very adamant he was trying to end this Iran war because it was becoming very clear that it was going to sink the Republican Party come November. And I should note that Trump's approval numbers are in the 30s, which historically means the GOP is going to have a rough night on election day this year because, you know, normally once a president hits like the 40s in his approval numbers, that's pretty bad. Trump's is in his 30s, which is even worse than his 40s. So I definitely think Republicans know, and especially Republican allies outside of the White House have been shouting at the rooftop that the White House needs to step up, especially with money, because Trump, like, his PACs are sitting in like hundreds of millions of dollars, and Republicans are asking, where's that money? Where is it going? Is it going to support, you know, vulnerable Republicans? You know, that money has not really been spent in the way that they should be spending it if they are serious about keeping control of the House and the Senate.
1: I'm going to ask, we're going to go to a break this time for real in a few seconds. So I'm going to save my next question after we get back from the break. But after we get back from break for our online video users, we will talk about Trump's trip to NATO, the GOP midterm elections, and a whole bunch of other things I have slated to talk to Medvinty about. So we'll be right back after this very quick break.
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12: I don't want to deal with them anymore. They're scum.
13: Oil prices spike again as Trump calls the ceasefire off. Historic storm obliterates rainfall record in Ohio. Plus,
14: I'm thrilled to report that after 35 years, on July 4th, We will end the subsidies for wind and solar.
13: Trump administration kills clean energy subsidies as Americans struggle with soaring electricity prices.
15: All of that super genius and more straight ahead from BradBlog.com. I'm Brad Friedman.
13: And I'm Desi Doyen.
15: Stand by for 6 minutes of independent green news, politics, analysis, and snarky comment.
16: We had 111 missile shot by the Islamic Republic of Japan.
15: Well, there's your problem right there. No wonder we're losing this war. This is your Green News Report. Okay, Desi Doyen, I'm a little confused today whether we are at war with Iran or Japan, but either way, we're at war again. What do you got for us today?
13: Well, first, oil prices spiked once again after the U.S. launched new strikes against Iranian targets and reimposed sanctions on Iranian oil sales in retaliation for Iran's attacks on commercial oil tankers in the Strait of Hormuz. At the NATO summit in Turkey, Trump claimed the fragile ceasefire is now over. Shipping through the Strait remains a small fraction of pre-war levels. The International Monetary Fund warned of a sharp slowdown in the global economy because the U.S.-Israeli war on Iran has disrupted fossil fuel and fertilizer supply chains, triggering fresh inflation. Here in the U.S., first it was extreme heat, now extreme storms in the Midwest, including an astonishing rain bomb in northern Ohio on Sunday night.
15: A rain bomb.
13: Yes, it dumped 17 inches of rain in less than 24 hours.
15: That is a rain bomb.
13: Obliterating the previous single-day rainfall record by more than 8 inches.
15: Wow.
13: Triggering flash floods. NOAA studies confirm that man-made climate change, driven by the burning of fossil fuels, is increasing the intensity of rainfall events in the U.S. The heaviest downpours have become as much as 60% heavier than they were back in the 1950s.
15: 17 inches in 24 hours?
13: Yes.
15: Unbelievable.
13: Meanwhile, E&E News reports that Trump denied $227 million in disaster aid for four Democratic-led northeastern states, renewing warnings that he is politicizing disaster relief to punish states that did not vote for him, even if it harms his own voters. But he did approve disaster aid for six Republican-led states.
15: What a jerk.
13: Floodwaters are also ravaging southern China this week due to Super Typhoon Bavi, the second major typhoon to hit China in a week, fueled by record warm ocean waters. Globally, the world's oceans set a new high temperature record for the month of June, according to Europe's climate service, Copernicus. Copernicus also found that June 2026 was the second hottest June in recorded history since record keeping began in the mid-1800s. Forecasters warn that the coming El Nino, combined with record levels of climate warming greenhouse gas pollution, will further increase ocean temperatures, supercharge extreme weather events, and bring even more temperature records in coming months.
15: You are just nothing but good news.
13: Well, even better in politics, as American families are struggling to afford higher energy bills, the Trump administration on July 4th officially ended all federal subsidies and incentives for new solar and wind projects.
15: Unbelievable.
13: As mandated in Republicans' massive tax cut law last year. Trump Energy Secretary Chris Wright had to, of course, lie to the public, omitting that solar and wind energy are now the cheapest forms of energy, while pretending that battery storage doesn't exist.
17: The wind doesn't always blow and the sun doesn't always shine.
13: Of course, the fossil fuel industry has enjoyed more than 100 years of taxpayer subsidies, now amounting to at least $35 billion every year.
15: $35 billion every year for the fossil fuel industry, but subsidies for brand new industries like wind and solar, we just can't afford that.
13: But there is some good news.
15: Good.
13: A few weeks ago, we told you about school districts using their new all-electric school buses as giant yellow batteries to sell electricity back to the grid while school is out for the summer. Reuters reports that from California to North Carolina, electric school buses have already proved their worth during this latest extreme heat wave, sending power back to the grid. Hundreds more electric school buses are scheduled to come online in coming months.
15: Good. Plug it in for much more on all of these stories and the ones we couldn't get to today. 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I'm Brad Friedman.
13: And I'm Desi Doyen.
15: And this has been your Green News Report.
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1: 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Our guest in this half hour is Bibinti Quashi, who is the Washington reporter for the Washington Examiner, and in that job covers the Trump White House. Bibinti, let me ask you about something else you wrote about. The Republicans are going to have a midterm convention, I believe, in Dallas, Texas.
10: Mm-hmm.
1: What is the purpose of the midterm Republican convention?
10: Yeah, I'm so glad you brought that up, because actually I should have mentioned it when you asked what ideas do they have ahead of the midterms. And this is one of the ideas, right, is to do this. This is unprecedented, I should say, right? Like the RNC, the DNC, they don't normally do a midterm convention. It's usually every 4 years tied to the presidential election.
1: The Democrats used to have one mid-year, but it didn't last very long. But they don't have it anymore.
10: No, they haven't done it at least in the last like decade. You know what I mean? And so basically that was one of the last-ditch efforts that, you know, Trump has, is like, let's do a midterm convention. Let's gin up support among the activist base, right? Like, this is something I meant to say earlier, but I didn't get to say, is the biggest, like, wedge for the Republicans is Trump, but the biggest supporter for the Republicans is also Trump, right? Like,
1: yep.
10: He brings out the draw. He brings out the voters. He brings out the donors. But also, he's super unpopular. He drags them down. So this RNC midterm convention, you know, the RNC chairman is basically calling it a Trumpapalooza, right?
1: Yeah. But
10: the awkward thing is Trump is not on the ballot, right? Like, you know who is on the ballot? Ken Paxton, who is running for Senate down in Texas, right? He's in a very competitive battle against.
1: Is that why they're having this thing in Texas? Because of the danger of losing that seat to Democrats?
10: Yeah, you want to bring your most fervent, passionate base out in Texas, because it's going to get media attention, right? There's going to be more money poured into it. It's a great fundraising moment for Ken Paxton, who was being outraised by James Tallarico, right? Democrats are perennially believing they can flip Texas blue. They think they've got it this time, which leads to the RNC picking Texas, you know, for the place to do their midterm convention to, you know, show their force, show their might. The issue, though, is that it's quickly becoming this fundraising theme for several state GOP parties, and some Republicans are worried that, you know, you're going to price out the advocates, the base that you really need to come out. Like, you know, some of these delegates in California, some of these VIP delegate packages are $250,000, $250,000, you know, for a midterm convention, not even a presidential convention. You know what I mean? Like, you know, Republicans are just like, can we afford to go, right? Like, there is also that issue. And, you know, one former RNC member basically told me that he thinks they're going to have to give away tickets in the end, because like, who can spend that kind of a money, you know, when we're dealing with a war, when we're dealing with high inflation. So we'll have to see if this midterm convention really does excite the base. Because again, the thing about the midterms is it's not just that you need your base, you really need independents, right? There was this coalition that came from Democrats that put Trump back in the office in 2024. But a lot of those voters, Latino voters, Black male voters, right, young male voters, a lot of them have soured on Trump. And a convention in Dallas where you have to spend a lot of money to get there, you know, is that the sort of thing that gets those people back into the fold? I don't know, because a lot of them have been upset over the Epstein files, right? A lot of them have been upset over the Iran war, right? A lot of them say they feel duped. Trump said he was going to bring down costs. Costs have only gone up, right? We didn't talk about the Liberation Day tariffs that were struck down by the Supreme Court, but that rolls, you know, that raised prices for the average American consumer, and they're not getting refunds. You know who might get a refund? Businesses, but you know, your average voter is not getting any of that funds back, right? So there's a lot of people who feel soured on Trump, and I just don't know if a midterm convention in Dallas in September is enough to gin up support. And something that was also noted to me is that the money that's being spent on the midterm convention is like, you know, that might be taking away money from people just giving that to vulnerable Republicans running for office, right? Like, there's some fear that, like, what if you lose the Senate by just one seat, right? And then the GOP has to ask themselves, was the money spent for a midterm convention, was it worth it, right? Like, there's

0: Can you excite a bass who was feeling it at the gas pump? Can you excite a bass who's tired of spending a lot of money on groceries? It's a bit of a gamble. It is very
1: Yeah,
0: much
1: it is.
0: risk, you know. And I think that's why we see the DNC doesn't do that, right? Like the DNC, when they're asked, they're like, "We're not doing a midterm convention." It's just too much of a risk, right? And they're also the party out of power. And they've actually been doing well winning special elections. So they're probably good without a midterm convention.
1: Yeah.
0: But this is very high risk for the GOP. And if the midterms don't go well for them, there's definitely going to be finger pointing about the midterm convention and whether it was necessary. Because again, they're centering it around Trump, who was not on the ballot. But there are plenty of vulnerable Republicans who are on the ballot who could probably use that money and that attention as well.
1: Yeah. One last thing to ask you about. Trump went to the NATO summit in Ankara, Turkey, and he repeated his claim on Greenland. He also beat up a number of our European allies. Tell us about Trump's turn to Turkey.
0: Okay. So let me just say that when Trump was heading to Turkey, he was like very upset with NATO. He was very upset because he didn't feel like they were making a sincere effort to spend, 5% of their
1: Yeah.
0: GDP on defense spending. So he made it clear. That's how he kicked off the NATO summit. He basically says, "I'm disappointed with NATO. If it weren't for Turkey, which is the host nation, I wouldn't be here." NATO countries, they try to show that they're doing stuff. They announce these defense commitments. It's not enough, right? Trump reiterates that he wants Greenland. He basically says America needs Greenland more than Denmark. But Denmark is a fellow NATO country. And Denmark is basically like, no, we're not giving it up. And also, there's the Article 5, right? An attack on one member of NATO is an attack on all members of NATO. So Trump reignites that, and it's very awkward. But by the end of NATO, they have a closed door meeting where all the leaders, like a closed door working lunch, essentially is what they call it. And basically, Trump comes out from that and it's like, "Oh, we love one another. It's all good. It's all hugs and kisses." I'm dramatizing that a little bit. But it definitely sounds different from when he started at the summit, basically saying, "I'm disappointed with them." So I whatever happened behind those closed doors, I do think they managed to like at least smooth down tensions with Trump, and we haven't heard him mention Greenland since he got back from NATO. So I do wonder if he was just trying to put pressure on these NATO members,
1: Yep.
0: basically saying, "Step up your finances." Because I did do a story where like only about five NATO countries are on track this year to meet the 5% of GDP spending. They have until 2035, but only
1: Okay.
0: 5% are estimated this year. Lots of countries in NATO, they're not even meeting the 2% GDP spending that was the case for last year. So I do wonder if Trump was just mentioning Greenland to show that he's also not playing with NATO and they do need to step up their financial commitment as well.
1: Okay. Mabinti, thank you very much for joining us again today. I'm sure we'll have you back to give us an update on the Trump White House. I want to thank Mabinti and our guest of the first half hour, Charlie Cook, the founder of the Cook Political Report. I also want to thank our intrepid producer, Mark Grimaldi, who keeps the show running on time and running online. Next week, our guest will be Bob Deans, who's Director of Strategic Engagement at the Natural Resources Defense Council. Bob will talk about the latest Trump administration attempts to eliminate regulatory requirements to protect the environment. We also have Jack Hanner, who's an member of the advisory board for the National Infrastructure Bank. So make sure you tune in next Monday. And remember, it would be a big mistake to miss the very best in the aggressive progressive must-see online TV.

0: you'll risk your you risk missing the show at your mortal peril. Thank you.
1: I'm Rick Smith, and this is Labor History in Two. On this day in labor history, the year was 1935. That was the day transit workers in the Bronx walked off the job in what is referred to as the squeegee strike. These were the days when New York City's public transit was barely organized. Two of the three transit companies in New York City were privately owned, with entrenched company unions. Up to this point, transit bosses had successfully crushed every previous strike. Now, six car cleaners at the Jerome Avenue barn had just been fired for refusing management's imposed speed up. Supervisors had replaced their 10-inch squeegees with those that measured 14 inches. They were expected to clean more in a shorter period of time. According to historian Joshua Freeman, author of In Transit, when word spread that the six cleaners had been fired, others downed their tools in protest. They demanded, unsuccessfully, to meet with the shop foreman. After several hours of waiting, they discovered that management had removed their time cards. That's when the two-day walkout began. As many as 70 workers stormed off the job. Pickets went up outside the barn and at the Interborough Rapid Transit headquarters. The regional NLRB office quickly mediated a settlement that forced the IRT to reinstate the discharged workers and strikers, and to answer their grievances. Freeman notes this first strike, though small in scale and brief, was significant. The victory of the squeegee strike immediately built the TWU's authority citywide. It quickly brought several hundred new members into the union. The new dues-paying members provided a financial base for full-time organizers needed to organize New York City's transit. The union would grow rapidly and soon enjoy a number of organizing victories. For more information, go to laborhistoryin2.com, like us on Facebook, follow us on Twitter at laborhistoryin2.
2: This healthcare system is not normal. A healthcare system based on profit is not normal. A healthcare system that is not based on well-being and health is not normal. And everyone in one way or another is affected. And that's why we need everyone to join together and to demand something better.
3: Welcome to Code WAC, where we break down how our healthcare system really works, what it means for you, and how we can make it better for everyone. I'm your host, Brenda Gazar. Nearly everyone has a healthcare story. For some, it's an insurance claim that was denied. For others, it's a medical bill they couldn't afford, a hospital that closed in their community, or a job they didn't leave because their health insurance depended on it. Dr. Anna Malino, a retired pediatrician and longtime advocate for a national single-payer healthcare system, says Americans have come to accept experiences like these as simply part of life. She argues they don't have to be.
2: You're absolutely right. It is normal for us. But if you just go anywhere outside of this country and you explain to them what our healthcare system is all about, they look at you incredulously. They can't believe that this is a normal healthcare system. You know, the medical debt, you know, that affects 20 million people. That is almost non-existent in other countries. And yet, with all of these statistics, you know, people just don't even bat an eye. Because we think that this is normal. We think that it's normal to have this two-tiered healthcare system.
3: Get the full Code WAC story on progressivevoices.com and on the PV app. Catch all our episodes by subscribing to Code WAC wherever you find your podcasts. 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
5: I don't want to deal with any of this scum.
6: Oil prices spike again as Trump calls the ceasefire off. Historic storm obliterates rainfall record in Ohio. Plus,
7: I'm thrilled to report that after 35 years, on July 4th, we will end the subsidies for wind and solar.
6: Trump administration kills clean energy subsidies as Americans struggle with soaring electricity prices.
8: All of that's super genius and more straight ahead from BradBlog.com. I'm Brad Friedman.
6: And I'm Desi Doyen.
8: Stand by for 6 minutes of independent green news, politics, analysis, and snarky comment.
5: We had 111 missiles shot by the Islamic Republic of Japan.
8: Well, there's your problem right there. No wonder we're losing this war. This is your Green News Report. Okay, Desi Doyen, I'm a little confused today whether we are at war with Iran or Japan, but either way, we're at war again. What do you got for us today?
6: Well, first, oil prices spiked once again after the U.S. launched new strikes against Iranian targets and reimposed sanctions on Iranian oil sales in retaliation for Iran's attacks on commercial oil tankers in the Strait of Hormuz. At the NATO summit in Turkey, Trump claimed the fragile ceasefire is now over. Shipping through the strait remains a small fraction of pre-war levels. The International Monetary Fund warned of a sharp slowdown in the global economy because the U.S.-Israeli war on Iran has disrupted fossil fuel and fertilizer supply chains, triggering fresh inflation. Here in the U.S., first it was extreme heat, now extreme storms in the Midwest, including an astonishing rain bomb in northern Ohio on Sunday night.
8: A rain bomb.
6: Yes, it dumped 17 inches of rain in less than 24 hours.
8: That is a rain bomb.
6: Obliterating the previous single-day rainfall record by more than 8 inches.
8: Wow.
6: Triggering flash floods. NOAA studies confirm that man-made climate change, driven by the burning of fossil fuels, is increasing the intensity of rainfall events in the U.S. The heaviest downpours have become as much as 60% heavier than they were back in the 1950s.
8: 17 inches in 24 hours?
6: Yes.
8: Unbelievable.
6: Meanwhile, E&E News reports that Trump denied $227 million in disaster aid for four Democratic-led northeastern states, renewing warnings that he is politicizing disaster relief to punish states that did not vote for him, even if it harms his own voters. But he did approve disaster aid for six Republican-led states.
8: What a jerk.
6: Floodwaters are also ravaging southern China this week due to Super Typhoon Bavi, the second major typhoon to hit China in a week, fueled by record warm ocean waters. Globally, the world's oceans set a new high temperature record for the month of June, according to Europe's climate service, Copernicus. Copernicus also found that June 2026 was the second hottest June in recorded history since record keeping began in the mid-1800s. Forecasters warn that the coming El Nino, combined with record levels of climate warming greenhouse gas pollution, will further increase ocean temperatures, supercharge extreme weather events, and bring even more temperature records in coming months.
8: You are just nothing but good news.
6: Well, even better,
8: yeah.
6: In politics, as American families are struggling to afford higher energy bills, the Trump administration on July 4th officially ended all federal subsidies and incentives for new solar and wind projects.
8: Unbelievable.
6: As mandated in Republicans' massive tax cut law last year. Trump Energy Secretary Chris Wright had to, of course, lie to the public, omitting that solar and wind energy are now the cheapest forms of energy, while pretending that battery storage doesn't exist.
7: The wind doesn't always blow and the sun doesn't always shine.
6: Of course, the fossil fuel industry has enjoyed more than 100 years of taxpayer subsidies, now amounting to at least $35 billion every year.
8: $35 billion every year for the fossil fuel industry, but subsidies for brand new industries like wind and solar, we just can't afford that.
6: But there is some good news.
8: Good.
6: A few weeks ago, we told you about school districts using their new all-electric school buses as giant yellow batteries to sell electricity back to the grid while school is out for the summer. Reuters reports that from California to North Carolina, electric school buses have already proved their worth during this latest extreme heat wave, sending power back to the grid. Hundreds more electric school buses are scheduled to come online in coming months.
8: Good. Plug it in for much more on all of these stories and the ones we couldn't get to today. 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I'm Brad Friedman.
6: And I'm Desi Doyen.
8: And this has been your Green News Report.
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1: Hello, Jody.
2: Hello, it's 97 degrees here and I don't like it.
1: Well, it's hot there because of you. See? Look, the bell and buzzer says I'm right. It says I'm... No, well, it's L.A. and there are a lot of hot people there. Is that the reason why it's hot? No. I do know somewhere it is hot, where Lindsey Graham is. We'll talk about that. Where's Mitch McConnell? Definitely. We'll talk about that, too. And, of course, where is the Republican Senate? They're in a lot of trouble right now. Mm. And the Republican Congress is, too. I'm just saying. We'll talk about all of that today.
2: They're missing two senators now.
1: Uh-huh. I can count. I don't know if they can. We know you guys can count. Thank you for counting on us, for hanging out, having some fun, and getting through all of the mess of the politics that is out there today. Thank you to everybody listening on WCPT AM 820 in Chicago, or AM 950 in Minneapolis, St. Paul, or maybe you're listening on Georgia Now Radio in the Atlanta or Greater Georgia area, or maybe you are listening to Detour Talk Radio in Tennessee, or on Progressive Voices Radio worldwide, wherever you happen to be, or maybe you are one of our many, many future people. We thank all of you out there. You guys had a lot of good discussions over the entire weekend on fries and burgers and dogs and condiments in the bar. It was a good discussion. We started with the drink of the day on Friday, which was kind of fun. By the way, I don't know if you saw this, Jody. Seth, the Home of Hope, and Jen Jen had quite the discussion about Seth and his condom mint costume. Let's just say their discussion.
2: Well, I've seen that.
1: Yeah, it was. Well, let's just say it was quite lubricated, and there was much ribbing involved.
2: Seen that outfit. I have seen the outfit.
1: What do you think of Seth's outfit there?
2: I love it.
1: You think so? So you think he is the number one condom mint?
2: Sure.
1: Okay. There you go, Seth. The bell for you from Jody. Just because it's Monday and we liked your costume. Hey, a quick note, by the way, some condolences out there. Some people did pass away this weekend as well. You got to give some condolences out to Sam Neill's family and friends. The guy who was in Jurassic Park, also Hunt for Red October, Peaky Blinders, ton of other good stuff. Great actor. Passed away at 78. Randolph Mantooth from NBC's Emergency series, one of my wife's favorite growing up, passed away at 80. And Don Iwerks. I knew some people who knew Don. He was the son of Ub Iwerks, one of the people originally, responsible for, Mickey Mouse and pretty much the entire Disney company. Don was a Disney legend in his own right, passed away at 96 over the weekend. Also, by the way, condolences go out to Daryl via Blue Sky. He has invited all of us to his mom's funeral tomorrow. So if you want to watch, he put the link up on our Blue Sky page. So there you go, Daryl.
2: I got to meet Randolph Mantooth once.
1: Get out, really?
2: I was shooting pool at the Hollywood Athletic Club 100 years ago with my friend Candace. And there he walked in.
1: And you were just like, no way.
2: And we were both like, oh my God, that's Randolph Mantooth. And he was on, I think he was on GH or something. He was doing soap work.
1: General Hospital, maybe been. Yeah, might have been.
2: And because his hair was kind of shaggy.
1: Mm-hmm.
2: And so nice. It's so pretty.
1: It's always nice when you meet famous people and they're actually like down to earth and nice and pretty.
2: Like,
1: cool.
2: So everything I've ever heard about this man, besides my own personal interactions with him,
1: mm-hmm.
2: I know people that worked with him and he could not have been nicer. In fact, a friend of mine, they did a whole thing where he was making fun of himself and he was fine. He's like, yeah, I'm in,
1: That's funny.
2: And
1: that's
2: so. Funny. God rest his. I mean, such a crush on him, man.
1: Look, there are a lot of good people out there. Some you know, some like Daryl's mom. Maybe you didn't know before you guys came into the bar and met Daryl. But there are a lot of good people out there.
2: And then there aren't.
1: Lindsey Graham. Yeah. Notice? Did you notice how the internet exploded in what do you want to say? Joy, I guess. I don't know if joy is the right word.
2: Joy is not the right word. I remember when Bin Laden was killed.
1: Oh, yeah. Oh, yeah.
2: And that there was like rejoicing. And I'm like, don't rejoice over somebody's death. I don't care who he is.
1: Look. And so
2: I did not rejoice over Lindsey being dead.
1: Right. I understand this. But I do understand the
2: reaction.
1: Oh, absolutely. I mean, yeah. Look.
2: I understand it.
1: Uh-huh. I mean, and look, for a guy who said things like,
3: I'd rack balls until the sun came up.
1: I mean, you know, I get that. That's just his thing. Or, you know, maybe
3: we're going to be on our knees. We're going to blow the hell out of these people. Best money ever spent.
1: Hey, I'm just saying, look, he told us to do this. For those of you who are saying that's not nice playing those things, look, 2016, this was Lindsey Graham in the Senate.
4: This will stand the test of the time. This is the last year of a lame duck president. And if Ted Cruz or Donald Trump get to be president, they've all asked us not to confirm or take up a selection by President Obama.
1: Some good
4: so
1: words to remember
4: there.
1: So if
4: a vacancy occurs in their last year,
1: especially when Democrats
4: of their
1: get
4: first term, guess what? You will use their words against them. I want you to use my words against me.
1: Okay.
4: If there's a Republican.
2: Happily. Happily. And I mean, there are rumors that Russia might have gotten him.
1: You know, there are all kinds of rumors floating around. That's the one thing where I'm like, if it's timely and it's time sensitive, you know, that then it's like, then you got to really look a little bit more at rumors. But when, you know, when it's when there's no, the person's dead. Obviously, we're going to find out all kinds of things about what went on.
2: They're doing a talk screen. They're doing all the things you're supposed to do when somebody dies unexpectedly because he was otherwise healthy, as far as we knew.
1: Yeah. Okay. Well, and here's the thing. And this is so for those people who did not know, by the way, let's get that detail out. In the first round under the zombie Congress, Republicans' fall begins early. Keep listening and you'll find out why. Senator Lindsey Graham of South Carolina, Trump ally, dies at 71. The preliminary medical examiner's findings reveal Graham died of aortic dissection due to hardening of the arteries. So he wasn't as healthy as you might think, Jody. For those of you who don't know, an aortic dissection, this is from, where the hell did I pull this from? Oh, pretty much. Yeah. Pull this from a medical journal here. It is when a rip or tear happens in the inner layer of the body's main artery, the aorta. Blood then rushes through the tear. So there's, it's a tear kind of, if you think of an aorta as a tube.
2: It's a giant tube too. It's the biggest one in your body.
1: Right. This would be a tear not horizontally across the tube, but within between the tube's inner lining and the outer lining. And so the blood goes in there and then poof, it can burst. Causes the inner and middle layers of the artery to split, called a dissection. If blood goes outside the artery, the event is usually deadly. May have been caused by a blood clot, which are more common when? After flying.
2: Right.
1: Exactly. And he just returned from a trip to Ukraine where he met with President Zelensky. But the long and short is that he had arterial sclerosis. He had hardening of the arteries because, you know, South Carolina has a hell of a lot of good food, a lot of butter, a lot of, you know, fun stuff to eat, but it ain't exactly the greatest for you as far as that goes. And clearly Lindsey had a
2: so
1: good time
2: though.
1: That way. Oh, I understand. But, you know, he was out there eating up good food and
5: I'd rack balls until the sun came up.
1: That too.
2: He'd like fried foods too.
1: Yes, he did. Well, and so so he was kind of cruising for a bruising as far as that goes. Reportedly, unconfirmed, that he said to somebody that he, this was no time to die. This was shortly, I guess, after he got back. There's no time to die. He had all these things to do. Supposedly, he had this in the coffer and this in the hopper and this other thing going on. But we have no idea because, you know, he's gone. So, in fact, Trump even called Meet the Press. And says, "Oh yeah, well he wanted that
2: Save Act,
1: which actually Lindsey Graham had been pretty saying he did not." So,
2: and by the way, Donald made it all about the Save Act and not about Lindsey.
1: Of course, I mean Donald made it about him. But the long and short is that Graham's death leaves the Senate agenda in a dangerous limbo. This is why their season of fall, multiple meanings, is beginning now. Here's the deal, folks. Graham's replacement, I haven't seen it. It's supposed to be in out at 4 o'clock.
2: Donald just approved of his sister taking over.
1: Well, he approved it, but I don't think she lives in South Carolina. And
2: then she can't.
1: Right. Look, we'll figure out who it is. Likely it will be a placeholder, somebody who is not actually running for this fall.
2: And who was running this fall in his place?
1: Well, they don't know yet. That's just it. Is that so? There's a difference between the procedures in South Carolina and procedures in Maine, And I know that...
2: Wait. Wasn't somebody running for his seat anyway? Because he wasn't going to run.
1: No, he was. He was
2: retiring in 26.
1: No, Lindsey Graham was not retiring. Lindsey Graham was running.
2: You're right.
1: And Dr. Annie
2: Andrews. I'm sorry.
1: Yeah, no, you're right. Mitch is retiring. But Lindsey Graham was running, and Dr. Annie Andrews, last polls that came out, she was basically tied with him statistically, margin of error, which is great. But there's going to be a big bit of difference here. So in South Carolina, they are required by law to run a primary. And I heard
2: in Maine.
1: Well, no, Maine has a different procedure. Maine doesn't have a default primary.
2: They just did it.
1: Maine figured it out and what they're doing, and there's a difference between the two. And I know John Nichols over at The Nation, used to get him on a number of different shows. And I like John, but I got to say, John, you didn't do your homework on this one, man. The difference is, in South Carolina, it is an official state primary, which means the state government system pays for the election.
2: Mm-hmm.
1: There is a primary. It is a rapid speed primary, almost as rapid as the one going on up in Maine. But the state will pay for the primary election. In Maine...
2: Not the GOP, not the Democrats. Got it.
1: Well, but yeah, it's not the GOP. It's not the Republicans. It's not the Democrats. It's the state. Just like any other election, primary or general, the state pays for it. In Maine, they don't have that procedure in law. So what the Democrats are doing in Maine, they're doing out of their own Democratic coffers, which means any money that they spend there, they can't spend against Susan Collins in the general. Which is one of the reasons that they decided...
2: The DNC can.
1: Well, it's one of the reasons that they decided to do the kind of a hybrid caucus primary rapid thing, because right. they're doing it themselves. Like Dave Dayan, when we talked last week, who suggested Firehouse or Lighthouse primary, which is a primary that is basically held at your neighborhood firehouse or lighthouse by the political party itself. That's kind of what they're doing. If you want to be involved in what's going on in Maine, if you're a Mainer and you're listening and you want to be involved in the Democratic primary that's going on right now, the rapid primary, contact your county Democratic officials. That's it.
2: Give them some money.
1: Okay, there you go. But give them your information and say, I want to be involved. I want to be part of that group of 600. They're waiting for you to do that. They want you to contact them. In South Carolina, though, it's run by the state. So there's a whole different set of money involved. And that's why there's such a big difference between the two.
2: You think Nancy Mace is going to get it because she lost the governor's
1: seat? I don't know about that. I think
2: if, came in this many.
1: If she did, yeah, she came in Riley Gaines style, I believe fifth. Mm-hmm. So, Nancy Mace is a loser, which we knew. But here's the deal, is whoever gets it is probably going to be a placeholder, and they're probably going to have some type of private but enforceable agreement to say you do not get to run in the general for this
2: season. That almost happened in California.
1: I know. We'll talk about that a little bit more. But look, because they're going to be short up on that primary time in South Carolina, they're not going to be until almost a month and a half done with their primary month and a half there. Which gives Dr. Annie Andrews a whole bunch of time. Maybe we should see if we can bring her into the bar. I think that.
2: I don't know how to reach her, but we'll try.
1: Oh, don't worry about it. We will get that. We know you and I. We've got connections. We'll find out. We'll reach out. Maybe we'll talk to some of the folks that Richard Chu knows. Just saying. So
2: he knows a lot of people.
1: He do indeed. Look. Get your drink topped up. Brooklyn Dad Defiant coming in. More news from the news on tap. Hang on.
0: We'll be right back after we pay some bills at the politics bar.
6: Some elections are complicated. Not this one. Donald Trump and Republicans believe everything is going great.
7: The state of our union is strong.
6: Really?
7: And in fact, we're winning so much that we really don't know what to do about it.
6: Okay, got it.
7: The roaring economy is roaring like never before.
6: How's your economy roaring? This isn't complicated. Donald Trump and his Republican billionaires believe times have never been better.
7: The golden age of America is upon us.
6: Are these guys crazy? Here's the choice. If this is your golden era, vote to keep the same people in power. But if you think we can do better, take a stand and send a message to Washington. Stop patting yourself on the back and do your job.
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15: 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The Politics Bar is like a neighborhood bar wherever you are. 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
1: Monday night here at the Politics Bar. Brooklyn Dad Defiant coming in just a little bit. We have a good lineup of guests coming in this week. Seriously, let's see. Not only Brooklyn Dad Knight, Rude Pundit and Jared Rizzi tomorrow, Bob Seska Wednesday, Carolyn Fiddler Thursday, along with John Fugelsang and Karen and Anita Friday. And hey, if somebody else pops up and stops in, we ain't gonna holler at it. We're glad you guys have stopped in from whatever corner of the world you are listening on your radio or on your favorite podcast player. Thank you. You guys can always reach out 213-677-7258. That's the bar line, 213-677-7258 or 213-677-SALT. Like Anya Margarita, you can leave us a voicemail if you'd like. You can leave us a text message. You can say, hey, I want to talk to you on the mic. Can I come up to the microphone? So we'd be like, hey, you know, we'll arrange it. We're fine with that. You can just, you know, leave messages on social media if you want to. We do that too. We have great conversations like we talked about earlier. Blue Sky Threads, Instagram, Facebook, Substack, Twitter, and YouTube. We're at the Politics Bar, which is where you all are hanging out this evening. Thank you very much. So, okay, Jody. Yes, we know Lindsey Graham is dead. And I did not get the song from The Wizard of Oz. You know, ding dong, the witch is
2: dead.
1: Seriously? What? I'm just saying. Just anyway. Decided not to do that because, you know, whatever. But look.
2: You meant it, though.
1: I thought about it. Is that enough? Does that count? Do I get a cookie for that?
2: No.
1: Okay. Well, anyway. Look, Republicans are now scrambling to find a replacement for Senator Lindsey Graham because of what we were talking about and the fact that they have a procedure, but they have to go through a procedure of a primary election in South Carolina. They can't just designate somebody. And it's going to be basically middle of next month at most. So they're going to get effectively about 2 months-ish to campaign against Dr. Annie Andrews.
2: Kamala Harris got just over 3.
1: Interesting. Wow. We'll see how other folks do on that. But the long and the short is it's going to screw things up badly for Donald Trump and Republicans in Congress right now. The immediate effects, look, first of all, there's some big things happening this week in the Senate. There is going to be a couple of confirmations going on this week. You've got Blanche for one thing.
2: Isn't he testifying today?
1: No, it's tomorrow. Usually any real work in Congress is always Monday, Tuesday through Thursday. Monday, they roll their butts in, and Friday, they halfway roll their butts out. Right. Exactly. Yeah. Anyway. Nice to have a 3.5-day work week, losers. Anyway.
2: And making that kind of money? Are you kidding me?
1: Mm-hmm. Yeah. But remember, they also have to go kiss up and kiss ass to everybody else for money all week.
2: Yeah, I can't
1: long.
2: Do that either. Yeah, it's just like,
1: no. That's why I'm like, glad I ain't you anyway. So look, they've got a lot of stuff to do as far as that goes. And they don't have a lot of time as far as that goes. And there is the hearing for the DNI, the new DNI this week, as well as Blanche. So the Blanche stuff, though, the reason that I mentioned this. So Graham was chair of the Senate Judiciary Committee, which is where both of these guys have to go through. And that's going to be very interesting on that one.
2: Who's the co-chair?
1: I believe it's underneath? Johnson, Ron Johnson, which he's not. He's not Tiny Johnson, but he's an ugly Johnson.
2: Yeah, he's awful.
1: Well, you know, and he goes around groping about for. I'm just saying he does. Just trying to find his. Anyway. They are kind of groping around because here's the thing. They can afford really no defections now. Without Lindsey Graham, the Judiciary Committee is 11 Republicans and 10 Democrats.
2: Mm-hmm.
1: And if there's a tie, it's considered a loss. It's considered a no-go. You don't get to go forward. So if one Republican votes against any of their nominees or pretty much anything they got going on, they don't get to move it forward anymore. They can't afford any defections as far as that goes.
2: Who could defect?
1: There's a lot of people. Who is it? Cornyn, I believe, is on Judiciary. I think, is it Tillis? Might be. Look, I'll get the full list.
2: Those two? Are you kidding me?
1: Well, there's plenty of people that have reasons not to because a lot of them don't trust Blanche. And news came out today that made it even worse. For that part of the news, you kind of have to roll down a little bit to the third round? Yes, the third round under the War in the Courts section, the first article there. Federal judge in Florida today delivered a blistering order in the slush fund / IRS audit immunity deal that Trump was trying to get. She confirmed that Trump sued the IRS illegitimately. There is nothing in law, her quote was nothing in law, that allows this. Referred multiple lawyers to state bars to be disbarred and blocked the IRS audit immunity. So, no, you don't get your $1.67 million, and no, you don't get the money, and no, you don't get immunity from the audit. Oh, and there's one other thing about that. One of those lawyers that she recommended was Todd Blanche, who already happens to be having some problems. Because Todd Blanche is already being referred in the New York bar. For we've got that one. If you scroll back up under the zombie Congress returns, Blanche is facing a New York bar complaint after the federal judge ruled that his prosecution of Kilmar Abrego Garcia was vindictive. This is a completely different case and also a major violation. So if the New York bar happened to say, you know, meet say Tuesday or Wednesday before the Senate Judiciary votes, he could be really screwed because they could say you can't have your bar license in the state of New York. How you gonna be the attorney general when you can't even practice law in one of them states, boy? So that's one reason that some of the Republicans might be, you know what? We don't want to vote for this guy and then have the New York bar go and cut off his head, because they could still do that, and that would make it even worse for them, because then they're in a real predicament. We want this guy, but, oh, he can't even practice in New York. Oh, we're screwed now.
2: And so if he was not confirmed for the AG, he'd still be the DAG.
1: Yeah, but he'd still be barred from practicing in New York.
2: But he'd still be the DAG and the acting attorney general.
1: Yeah, this is one of these reasons why you may not want to vote for the guy, because it's going to cause a lot of problems, and it's probably going to cause some more things to back up in Congress.
2: What was the lady's name that George W. Bush put up?
1: Harriet Myers. Yes,
2: that's it.
1: Yeah,
2: put her in. Is she still with us?
1: I actually think she might have passed now, but.
2: Well, just put her in then. Look, blue dress and everything. Remember that blue dress?
1: Yes. This is the zombie Congress, Jody. So I, you know, that's what some people are starting to call it here in the DC area. And I think it's a good name for it, because look, we don't know about any of this stuff.
2: No.
1: And look, here's the thing. Perfect example of a zombie. Do you know where Mitch McConnell is right now? Yeah, no. I don't either. Hey, look, I have a piece of audio. I used to air this all the time. I used to put this out on social media all the time when somebody was like, hey, where's Mitch?
18: Mitchie. We're looking for you, pal. Your ass will be perfect for the day is over. Have a nice afternoon.
1: That one from Dazed and Confused.
2: One of my favorite movies. But... Your elder is scolding you.
1: I'm just saying, look, the fact of the matter is nobody knows where Mitch is. And the idea that I don't know why the mainstream media runs with this garbage. They're like, well, McConnell said.
2: No, McConnell didn't say. It was a statement.
1: Jody is correct. McConnell's office said. McConnell didn't say anything because
2: I want video.
1: No. Yeah. I want time stamped video. I'd prefer live video. Thanks. Even if
2: I'm sure Bashir is figuring out how to get in there.
1: Oh,
2: I'm sure he's figuring it out.
1: Okay, so over the weekend, Mitch McConnell and his office released a letter claiming a fall led to his hospitalization. We have both the story about it and the official statement between Jody and I. We got both of those.
2: And the photo?
1: There's lots of controversy over the photo, because there's one, two,
2: three
1: hands. That's not, no. We don't.
2: There's three arms in one photograph. It's
1: three arms to hold you, Jody. No.
2: AI?
1: Oh, yeah, honestly. Look, there's lots of
2: conspiracies. She's not a spider.
1: There's lots of conspiracies, and by not being honest about this, but they weren't answering it until Governor Bashir went on Politics Nation with Al Sharpton over the weekend. And here's what Governor Bashir said.
19: Majority has been so worried about me being able to potentially support someone before a special election. Did they pass not one, but two laws? They tried at first to say they could submit a list of three people to me from the Republican Party,
1: right,
19: and
1: I'd
19: have to pick. Now they say I can't fill a vacancy, but I have to call a special election. But here's the thing. There is a Kentucky constitutional provision that says that I appoint all state officers when there's a vacancy. The question is, does that apply to federal offices? Well, before there was ever a law in Kentucky on how this would work, multiple appointments were made by governors, assuming under that provision. So if we end up there, and I hope we don't, I hope Senator McConnell will provide proof of life tomorrow and that we could all move on. There's at least going to be probably a little disagreement.
1: And then miraculously, Mitch's office just provides proof of what they call proof of life.
2: And then it took hours before he even commented on Lindsay's death.
1: Well, you realize that actually Mitch and Lindsay talked for about 20 minutes on the phone.
2: It's about 17 minutes.
1: Well, yeah, they talked for that long, and they said, boy, you know, they can't get together right now, but soon they're going to be getting together and they'll both have a real hot time. I'm just saying.
2: I agree with that sentiment. And I'm a bad person for agreeing with that.
1: No, you're not. And here's why I don't think it's bad. I do not think that it is bad. Somebody who is, look, you know, when Osama bin Laden died.
2: I did not cheer.
1: No.
2: I was like.
1: No, but I also didn't go, well, you know, I feel for his family. And
2: exactly.
1: And,
2: that's,
1: you know,
2: where I went.
1: And he did some good things. And I didn't say.
2: No, I didn't go there, but he had family.
1: When Hitler died.
2: He was with Eva. They were fine.
1: Right. I didn't, you know, you don't read any historical things going, well, but you know, he at least united the German people.
2: Kind of did.
1: Yeah, not in a good way. No. Look, folks.
2: Not even close.
1: There are people who are bad. And whether or not Lindsay happened to, you know, I have never cared what his sexual proclivities were. I couldn't care less if he was Miss Lindsay on the couch or whatever. What I cared about was the fact that if he was LGBTQ and he was pretty solid mm-hmm. against LGBTQ.
2: Yeah.
1: That's
2: self-hating.
1: Exactly. That's offensive and wrong in 18 different directions. Absolutely mm-hmm. wrong.
2: And he was wrong about, well, Kavanaugh.
1: Oh yeah. That's the clip we played earlier about the, you know, use my words against me. Okay, Lindsay, we will. We'll keep using your words against you.
2: No, he was an awful human.
1: And that's why I don't feel bad. That's why I don't feel bad about talking ill about all the things that he did and all the people he hurt. Because among other things, one of the things that he could have done. Look, we have a great piece from Michael Tomasky. Happens to be in the first round of the News on Tap that says, Lindsey Graham's legacy is about one thing only, and it ain't good. And it's the fact that he could have done so much more to stop Donald Trump and all the damage he did.
2: Could have.
1: Look, John Fugelsang, our friend, whose show is now on in the daytime, which I listened to a little bit today. That was good. It was fun listening to him on that. And we got
2: 9 a.m. East Pacific, mm-hmm. noon.
1: Noon Eastern. Exactly. We got to see if we can get Corey Brettschneider in here too. But look, John said this recently a couple of times. I think he actually said it last week, last Thursday, which is funny that he said this, that there's no hypocrisy in Lindsay's actions. Lindsay was always about power and relevance for himself.
2: Yep.
1: His kissing up to McCain was about himself. It was selfishness. So I don't feel bad saying things about him that way, because his selfishness and self-centeredness harmed countless, all the people who have died from the lack of USAID, every woman who has to deal with the question of, am I going to die from being pregnant or not being able to get my birth control? I mean, the list can go on and on and on. And every one of those problems and deaths could have been prevented mm-hmm. if Donald Trump was prevented from regaining power. Mm-hmm. And yet Lindsey Graham, who was so against Donald at one point, and then he turns around just days later and kisses ass.
2: Did not vote to impeach.
1: Hmm.
2: Convict, so, excuse me. He did not vote to convict.
1: There you go. Thank you. Yes.
2: And Mitch McConnell could have rallied them.
1: Oh, yeah. Mitch could have done this, too. Look. I don't feel sorry for the zombies, and I don't feel sorry for the fact that the Republicans now, Tiny Johnson
2: they're bitching at us?
1: Oh, Tiny Johnson's got a big problem. They're set to vote this week in the House on a measure to try to make daylight saving time permanent, because Johnson is trying to placate Luna, and she's like, no, I'm not going to allow that either. Exactly. Look, they cannot do anything. They are dead men walking politically, and I don't feel bad about that at all. So when we say the fall is coming for them, we don't necessarily mean the season. And yeah, Lindsay started it, but you know what? It was coming anyway. So I don't feel bad about any of that, folks. They're going to get what's coming to them as long as we stand up. And we will. There you go. All right. I stand up for drinks. I stand for this drink. This drink, you know, it's a famous place that we're looking at after this.
2: I should have done something else. There was a video I should have posted.
1: No, I like it. We'll talk about it next. Look, freshen your drink. We'll come back with the drink of the day. It's Monday night here at the Politics Bar. You're hanging out with us. Hang on.
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23: This may be the best news, not just of the day, but of maybe the year, possibly. There's an mRNA vaccine that may have just cured melanoma.
24: I saw that. That's amazing,
25: wow.
24: Right?
25: Wow.
23: This is a personalized mRNA vaccine known as mRNA-4157, which has shown promise in keeping melanoma, a deadly skin cancer, from returning. 5 years later, nearly 70% of people in the vaccine group are cancer-free. The vaccine also cuts a person's risk of the cancer metastasizing by nearly 60%. So it's
0: And it only costs you $8,000 out of pocket.
24: Well, yeah. See, I
23: mean, now, there you are, Debbie Downer. There's David.
24: Pepsi vaccine costs $84,000 a year, so.
23: Well, this is phenomenal news. Obviously,
0: it is awesome news.
23: It's not a straight-up cure, but it's pretty damn close. Okay, meantime, good news from the Wall Street Journal generic ballot poll for the midterms. This comes to us from the amazing Allison Gill. Democrats 51%, Republicans 35%.
24: Wee!
0: Like those numbers.
23: 16-point lead on the generic ballot. In 2018, when Dems netted 40 seats in the House, they led the generic ballot by 14 points. There's also the 2006 model, which I've been looking at. Around this time in 2006, the generic ballot was closer to maybe 12 to 14 points. This indicating a 16-point lead is a big deal. Don't get me started on making sure we're prioritizing the goal of winning as many elections as possible. And anything we say has to be filtered through the idea as to whether or not it's going to help.
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6: I'm Paul Brandeis Rauschenbusch. Next time on The State of Belief, religion at the World Cup. I'll talk with Religion News Service journalists Jack Jenkins and Madiha Anis.
7: I noticed that a lot of players from the Moroccan team, they would have the sujood, which is an Islamic prostration to God. 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
15: And I here at the Politics Bar, Brooklyn Dad Defiant, coming in just a little bit. He's got a great new piece up at his Substack. We have that linked in the guest section at the News on Tap. And, of course, we'll be talking about all the news. There is a lot of it from this weekend. So if you missed anything, look, maybe you had a life. Maybe, unlike some of us political people, I was not one of them. You were not one of them, Jody. But at 2 a.m. Eastern around then, that's when people started to say that Lindsey Graham has departed. Which, you know, whatever. So
24: yeah, when I got up at Sunday at 2 a.m.
15: Right. Exactly. Look, it's one of the reasons that people can subscribe at thepoliticsbar.com. It makes life simple sometimes. You go out, you have a life on the weekend, or, you know, you do work, you do whatever, but you get that email we send to you with the news on tap. We pour that right into your email box,
1: And all you got to do is scroll through, take about 2 minutes, bam, it's done. You're caught up. If you want to read more, you click on the stories, you get in depth. It makes life really easy. That's one of the reasons we do this, so that you are informed, so that you actually know what's going on. So when it's time for you to vote, congratulations, you know what the hell you're voting on. I know it's crazy idea. We have strange ideas like hot fire and
2: crazy, man.
1: Ice. Yeah.
2: What are you thinking?
1: I don't know. Well, you know, wet water. It's kind of fun. Look.
2: That's weird.
1: I know. Strange ideas. Anyway, look.
2: It's the weirdest.
1: We aim to help you. Remember, we aim to please here at the Politics Bar. You aim to please if you got it in the hall. So look, go subscribe. Check it out at thepoliticsbar.com. You get the podcast ad-free. You get the drink of the day with a recipe. And you get the news on tap. It's all there. $6 a month. Can't beat that deal. Check it out. Politicsbar.com. All right, Jody. With that, you do get the drink of the day. I love
2: the
1: pictures. And, well, you know, we could make you a star. Well, you already are. But, I mean, you know, we could. That's part of the. Okay. Instead of me sounding silly, how about we do? You tell us what the drink is and what the inspiration is.
2: Okay. The drink is called a Hillside Cocktail.
1: And it's not about the Hillside Strangler.
2: Thank God.
1: Daryl.
2: There were two of them, by the way.
1: I'm telling you, you know, you're not even here, and Scano is like trying to blame you. Scano, don't blame him. We'll talk with you in a bit. Anyway, look. What is the drink again?
2: The dedication of the Hollywood sign.
1: That's what it is. Okay, that's the reason for it. The Hillside Cocktail, because the dedication of Hollywood sign. Wait a minute.
2: It's on a hillside.
1: Is it like 100 years ago?
2: 103.
1: Ah, okay. July 13th, 1923. Oh, by the way,
2: it was only supposed to last 18 months.
1: Damn. Well, okay, but it's been replaced several times now.
2: Yes. Well, it's been fixed, and there was Hollyweed at one point.
1: Hollyweed. There was also Hollywood Land was the original.
2: Yeah, my mama saw that.
1: Because it was basically an advertising slogan for a development, mm-hmm. for like a neighborhood. Which is crazy. The full story is there in the news on, or in the drink of the day. No, it's not in the news on tap, but you can get to it from there. Look, there's some great pictures, some great history of this as well. You know what? We went ahead and added this back in because we were talking about it before the break. There is a 9-minute video of Carol and Edie Ormeay doing a little Hollywood music medley, and then at the end of it, they're right there at the Hollywood sign. You noted though, you said it was kind of dinged up a little bit.
2: It was dinged up, and then when they just the two of them, right. And I think they were like, I think they had stuffed so that it wouldn't fall.
1: Okay, right.
2: You know, and there was a helicopter shot because it's 1977.
1: Right.
2: And they were worried that nobody was going to come back and get them.
1: I just would have had to hike down. I mean, your mom's tough. She, you know.
2: Well, they were both tough.
1: Well, this is true. This is true.
2: Edie was the toughest human I've ever met, and I love and miss her so much. I miss her so much. Funniest lady, hell of a singer. In fact, mm-hmm. her husband, Stevie
1: right.
2: Lawrence, said she can sing eating a steak.
1: I kind of would have liked to see that.
2: And she could have. Mark my words. I know this woman, and she could have eaten a steak and sang beautifully.
1: That's funny.
2: And so my mom and Edie.
1: But they were right there at the Hollywood sign.
2: They were right there. My mom used to climb it.
1: Well, and that's why we put it there in the drink of the day. Look, there's a lot of history there. 77 was when your mom and Edie did that. 78 mm-hmm. was when the Hollywood Chamber of Commerce raised the funds to completely rebuild the sign. Mm-hmm. Some great history behind it. People who purchased it. Different things about how it's protected and part of Griffith Park. You guys can check it out.
2: My mom climbed it when she was a kid.
1: There's even a link to the webcam, the Hollywood webcam that's there.
2: Yeah,
1: as
2: you
1: well.
2: Can't go up there. You can't climb it anymore. But my mom right. climbed it with Malcolm and Isla May and all sorts of people in school when they were kids.
1: Well, and also, if you notice one of the pictures that we've got in here, there's a bunch of radio towers up there as well because mm-hmm. it is one of the higher hills in the area.
2: It is.
1: So
2: it is.
1: Look, obviously, all of this comes with the drink of the day, which, you know, happens to be a pretty good drink there. The Hillside Cocktail. Jody, what is in a Hillside Cocktail?
2: Okay, you're going to need a pre-chilled Nick and Nora glass.
1: That's the tiny
2: obviously.
1: One, right?
2: It's okay. Looks a little bit like a champagne.
1: Just smaller.
2: A mixing glass, ice, mm-hmm. 1.5 ounces of gin. So seriously, people.
1: Mm-hmm. Probably no like London one. Dry.
2: Yeah, always.
1: Okay.
2: 3/4 of an ounce of dry vermouth.
1: Okay.
2: 3/4 of an ounce of Amaro Nonino.
1: Which we've got a link to it if you don't know.
2: Now never knew that. Mm-hmm. 2 to 3 dashes of...
1: Oh, you can say this. Come on.
2: Elixir
1: Vegetal.
2: Vegetal de la Grande Chartreuse.
1: See? You got it. Nailed it. I knew you would. It's used to add intense herbaceous depth. Just kind of gives it a deeper flavor. There you go. Lots of herbs.
2: So, and then your garnish is a lemon twist. So mm-hmm. what you do is you add all the ingredients and ice into your mixing glass, not a shaker, people. Mm,
1: yeah, because it got gin.
2: Stir it.
1: Right.
2: To chill. Drain it into your Nick and Nora glass and express the lemon twist over the drink and add to the glass.
1: And go visit Hollywood when you get a chance. Thank you, buddy.
2: Yes,
1: Discover
2: come
1: Los
2: over.
1: Angeles for the history lesson. If you guys miss any part of the drink of the day, y'all know what to do. Just go check it out. It's why you can get it there and subscribe. It'll be in your email box if you do it.

0: over the weekend by the Trump regime. Here's the thing, is that they had the, what was it, FBI agents show up at the journalist's house. We're talking Maggie Haberman. Right. They don't do that normally. That's not SOP. That's not standard operating procedure to do that.
1: That's some BS.
0: Yeah, complete. Jody's right. Look.
1: And even Maggie Haberman, who I don't like, but seriously?
0: Well, and here's the deal. And they're trashing Maggie Haberman in a way they haven't before, which to me says that it's somebody who doesn't quite understand the agreement that they've had. And if that's the case and they're breaking the agreement, she got a lot of ammo, both in that book and also, I'm sure, stuff that she has not released. And the other thing about it is that the agreement, for those of you who have missed it, we've mentioned this before, is that years ago, Judd Legum from Popular Information, and you can go subscribe to that as well.
1: Please do.
0: Basically found out that Maggie Haberman kind of has this unofficial deal that for every legitimate piece of journalism that she produces, she gives the Trump folks one and a half, maybe two options to basically push some garbage out that they want through her to somebody else in the New York Times or somewhere else in the national media. Fluff stuff mostly, but it's, you know, they're trying to set the media tone, and which means they need somebody that's in legitimate media to push their stuff out. And in exchange, she gets the kind of access and they don't usually stomp on her. This is pretty much a breach of that agreement.
1: I think the man is, the little baby man with the orange face, is upset about the book.
0: Oh, he's upset about a lot of things. And about the fact that he can't seem to get anything through Congress, which we told you, it's a zombie Congress. Reportedly, Trump had FBI Director Kash Patel overseeing the investigation near the New York Times, even though he doesn't know what the hell he's doing. He has Patel running all over the place, and reportedly he's pissed at him for lots of things, including he was going to get on a plane and go see his girlfriend in Chicago this weekend, and they went, get your ass off the plane and get back to work, boy. So I'm just, they are treating him like some type of intern right now. And I'm just,
1: appropriately.
0: Oh yeah. I mean, and so I'm just looking at it saying, I don't know how long Kash Patel's going to be in his job. So that's, also, by the way, here's the good thing. Paramount and Warner Brothers Discovery hit with a lawsuit from 12 states, including California. We warned you this was coming. Thank you very much. I believe it's, is it Rob Bonta that's out there?
1: It's my man.
0: AG, yep. And AG Bonta and AGs from 11 other states are going to block. They're doing everything they can to block the Paramount and Warner Brothers Discovery. And remember,
1: they should.
0: It's not just the feds. You have to, you know, get the authorization of the states. Usually, if the feds sign off on something, then the states will sign off too. But in this case, they're not. This is where you get to see the wonderful variety and the layers that not only protect things like this, but it also protects us. This is the same layers that you're seeing there are the layers that you'll see that protect us during elections, because states have supremacy. Although, we'll talk about that in a little bit. Want to get finish off the entertainment stuff. Disney's live-action Moana, look, some people are dogging it. I don't know why. They say it underwhelmed because initially they assumed it would be an $80 million opening box office, and it was only $43 million.
1: I think it's 55 by now. But
0: also, there's nothing else to really compete with it for about a month.
1: Yeah.
0: Other than stuff that's already out that came out before it, like Toy Story 5. So you're going to get that.
1: Okay. So when I was working in rock and roll.
0: Uh-huh.
1: Somebody that I was working with goes, oh, you're going to release this record while Guns N' Roses is releasing Use Your Illusions 1 and 2. I'm like,
0: right.
1: No. Country artists aren't doing it at the same time.
0: Right.
1: And they're not competing with them.
0: Right. If you're going to release a country album, and it's a different. If you're going to release an R&B, it's different than right.
1: But still, they were not releasing anything against Guns N' Roses 1 and 2.
0: Right.
1: Because you know why?
0: Because
1: everybody's going to buy those records.
0: Right. Exactly. Moana didn't exactly go up against a whole lot of people, and they're going to be capturing the late summer stuff.
1: Yeah.
0: I think they'll be okay. And considering that all of the...
1: Maybe the movie is good.
0: Yeah, that's just it. Is that all the reviews, but they go, oh, well, it's a shot-for-shot, basically, remake of the cartoon version.
1: That's fine.
0: That's fine. They'll do okay with it, folks, but I don't understand some of the comments in some of the entertainment media lately. The movie Michael, by the way, crossed $1 billion over the weekend. First biopic to surpass the coveted milestone there. Madonna's new album, Confessions 2, debuted at number one on the Billboard album chart. So good for her. And Jay-Z had a great three-night Yankee

0: stadium residency, which was fine, even though there was delay on one of the nights, but whatever. But while he was doing that, his Yankees were beating my Nationals here in D.C., so that kind of sucked, but whatever.
1: Okay, so him at Yankee Stadium.
0: Right.
1: Is a four-hour delay.
0: One night, it was the third night, there was a four-hour delay. They said it was because there was...
1: security.
0: Right. But that's what happens when some idiot shows up. And anyway, look, World Cup semifinals. There are now, it's the final four in the World Cup. We've got the details there. I'm still not sure that Messi should have gotten what he got, but whatever, Argentina's in it. So we'll deal with that. Wimbledon men's final, by the way, Sinner repeats as champion. And the women's final, Noskova at 21 becomes the youngest Wimbledon champion in 15 years. And the Major League Baseball All-Star game is going on as well. So... well, if you miss any of the news, that's why you subscribe to the news on tap at thepoliticsbar.com. Or you can just hang out with us. Brooklyn Dad Defiant's going to be in. We're going to be talking about more of the news on tap. Obviously, he's got a new piece up on his Substack. We mentioned that earlier. We will mention it again so you guys can do what you got to do on that. Look, top of the hour, you got to go down the hall, left, right, and center. We aim to please here at the Politics Bar. You aim to please. And then come back for another round on this Monday night.
2: We'll be right back after we pay some bills at the Politics Bar.
3: I'm Rick Smith, and this is Labor History in Two.
4: On this day in labor history, the year was 1935. That was the day transit workers in the Bronx walked off the job in what is referred to as the squeegee strike. These were the days when New York City's public transit was barely organized. Two of the three transit companies in New York City were privately owned with entrenched company unions. Up to this point, transit bosses had successfully crushed every previous strike. Now, six car cleaners at the Jerome Avenue barn had just been fired for refusing management's imposed speed up. Supervisors had replaced their 10-inch squeegees with those that measured 14 inches. They were expected to clean more in a shorter period of time. According to historian Joshua Freeman, author of In Transit, when word spread that the six cleaners had been fired, others downed their tools in protest. They demanded, unsuccessfully, to meet with the shop foreman. After several hours of waiting, they discovered that management had removed their time cards. That's when the two-day walkout began. As many as 70 workers stormed off the job. Pickets went up outside the barn and at the Interborough Rapid Transit headquarters. The regional NLRB office quickly mediated a settlement that forced the IRT to reinstate the discharged workers and strikers, and to answer their grievances. Freeman notes this first strike, though small in scale and brief, was significant. The victory of the squeegee strike immediately built the TWU's authority citywide. It quickly brought several hundred new members into the union. The new dues-paying members provided a financial base for full-time organizers needed to organize New York City's transit. The union would grow rapidly and soon enjoy a number of organizing victories. For more information, go to laborhistoryin2.com, like us on Facebook, follow us on Twitter at
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6: I don't want to deal with them anymore, they're scum.
7: Oil prices spike again as Trump calls the ceasefire off. Historic storm obliterates rainfall record in Ohio. Plus,
8: I'm thrilled to report that after 35 years, on July 4th, we will end the subsidies for wind and solar.
7: Trump administration kills clean energy subsidies as Americans struggle with soaring electricity prices.
9: All of that super genius and more straight ahead from BradBlog.com. I'm Brad Friedman.
7: And I'm Desi Doyen.
9: Stand by for 6 minutes of independent green news, politics, analysis, and snarky comment.
6: We had 111 missiles shot by the Islamic Republic of Japan.
9: Well, there's your problem right there. No wonder we're losing this war. This is your Green News Report. Okay, Desi Doyen, I'm a little confused today whether we are at war with Iran or Japan, but either way, we're at war again. What do you got for us today?
7: Well, first, oil prices spiked once again after the U.S. launched new strikes against Iranian targets and reimposed sanctions on Iranian oil sales in retaliation for Iran's attacks on commercial oil tankers in the Strait of Hormuz. At the NATO summit in Turkey, Trump claimed the fragile ceasefire is now over. Shipping through the Strait remains a small fraction of pre-war levels. The International Monetary Fund warned of a sharp slowdown in the global economy because the U.S.-Israeli war on Iran has disrupted fossil fuel and fertilizer supply chains, triggering fresh inflation. Here in the U.S., first it was extreme heat, now extreme storms in the Midwest, including an astonishing rain bomb in northern Ohio on Sunday night.
9: A rain bomb?
7: Yes, it dumped 17 inches of rain in less than 24 hours.
9: That is a rain bomb.
7: Obliterating the previous single-day rainfall record by more than 8 inches.
9: Wow.
7: Triggering flash floods. NOAA studies confirm that man-made climate change, driven by the burning of fossil fuels, is increasing the intensity of rainfall events in the U.S. The heaviest downpours have become as much as 60% heavier than they were back in the 1950s.
9: 17 inches in 24 hours?
7: Yes.
9: Unbelievable.
7: Meanwhile, E&E News reports that Trump denied $227 million in disaster aid for four Democratic-led northeastern states, renewing warnings that he is politicizing disaster relief to punish states that did not vote for him, even if it harms his own voters. But he did approve disaster aid for six Republican-led states.
9: What a jerk.
7: Floodwaters are also ravaging southern China this week due to Super Typhoon Bavi, the second major typhoon to hit China in a week, fueled by record warm ocean waters. Globally, the world's oceans set a new high temperature record for the month of June, according to Europe's climate service, Copernicus. Copernicus also found that June 2026 was the second hottest June in recorded history since record-keeping began in the mid-1800s. Forecasters warn that the coming El Nino, combined with record levels of climate-warming greenhouse gas pollution, will further increase ocean temperatures, supercharge extreme weather events, and bring even more temperature records in coming months.
9: You are just nothing but good news.
7: Well, even better,
9: yeah.
7: In politics, as American families are struggling to afford higher energy bills, the Trump administration on July 4th officially ended all federal subsidies and incentives for new solar and wind projects.
9: Unbelievable.
7: As mandated in Republicans' massive tax cut law last year. Trump Energy Secretary Chris Wright had to, of course, lie to the public, omitting that solar and wind energy are now the cheapest forms of energy, while pretending that battery storage doesn't exist.
8: The wind doesn't always blow and the sun doesn't always shine.
7: Of course, the fossil fuel industry has enjoyed more than 100 years of taxpayer subsidies, now amounting to at least $35 billion every year.
9: $35 billion every year for the fossil fuel industry, but subsidies for brand new industries like wind and solar, we just can't afford that.
7: But there is some good news.
9: Good.
7: A few weeks ago, we told you about school districts using their new all-electric school buses as giant yellow batteries to sell electricity back to the grid while school is out for the summer. Reuters reports that from California to North Carolina, electric school buses have already proved their worth during this latest extreme heat wave, sending power back to the grid. Hundreds more electric school buses are scheduled to come online in coming months.
9: Good. 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I'm Brad Friedman.
7: And I'm Desi Doyen.
9: And this has been your Green News Report.
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0: Pierce and Jody Hamilton.
1: It is hour number dos. Whatever. It's the second hour of our Monday night show. Thank you, by the way, for hanging out with Jody and me, Jody Hamilton, Sean Smith Pierce. You, obviously, hanging out with us from whatever corner of the radio world you are, or, you know, maybe you're listening on the podcast, but look, we like those radio folks too, especially because y'all get that on the first go around. 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That's where I heard Richard Chu this morning. Or maybe you are listening on Georgia Now Radio in the ATL. Or maybe you are listening on Progressive Voices Radio worldwide, wherever you are. Or like we said, hey, you know, maybe you're one of those great future people. Yes, Scano wants to say something here. He says, look, man, he says, who'd have thought that Lindsey Graham's death would be a distraction from the Mitch McConnell death watch?
2: I know.
1: I can't buzz that. That's more of
2: I can't disagree with that.
1: It's more of a ding there, Scano. You're right. We've been kind of surprised about that. Also, he says, they've been saying that death comes in threes, but we've only got one confirmed death at the moment. Also true. I mean, look, we know that Lindsey is gone. And we know that Mitch, well, we don't know a whole lot about Mitch.
2: I don't think he's with us.
1: I don't know where he is, but I think, legally speaking, I think if they find out that he died and that the Republican Party was trying to cover it up, whatever they try to do, I think can be nullified. So, especially because, as Beshear said, for those of you who missed it, we played this last hour. Governor Beshear of Kentucky, over the weekend, was on with Al Sharpton, and he said, look, you know, they've made up these rules about different things before, but in the Kentucky Constitution, it actually says that I can actually appoint somebody to fill that in. Here.
3: Our Republican supermajority has been so worried about me being able to potentially support someone before a special election that they passed not one but two laws. They tried at first to say they could submit a list of three people to me from the Republican Party and I'd have to pick. Now they say I can't fill a vacancy, but I have to call a special election. But here's the thing. There is a Kentucky constitutional provision that says that I appoint all state officers when there's a vacancy. The question is, does that apply to federal offices? Well, before there was ever a law in Kentucky on how this would work, multiple appointments were made by governors, assuming under that provision. So if we end up there, and I hope we don't, I hope Senator McConnell will provide proof of life tomorrow and that we could all move on. There's at least going to be probably a little disagreement.
1: Indeed, Governor Beshear. You've been saying that here for, I don't know, a couple of weeks. There's been a number of people, including Allison Gill.
2: Are you kidding me on her?
1: No. She's been saying for a while now that, look, that's what the Kentucky Constitution says. And it's been interesting because of the fact that, you know, the Republicans are going, screw what the Kentucky Constitution says. We don't care, blah, blah, blah, blah, blah. But the fact of the matter is now, even John Fugelsang said that Beshear should come out and say, hey, I have the power to do this. That's exactly what he did. And then as soon as he did, like shortly thereafter, within a couple hours, then they went, oh, hey, Mitch McConnell said, even though it wasn't him, it was just his office that said it.
2: See, it's a statement.
1: Well, he released a statement and
2: a picture. I could do that right now. I could just write a statement for Mitch McConnell right now.
1: And a picture with three arms.
2: I think that's some BS, but it's still funny.
1: Well, and I know that some people were out there making it. Jimmy Kimmel, even though he's on vacation, made up his own little AI type picture over the weekend, replacing his face with McConnell's and whatever.
2: Now, I think the three arm picture is obviously
1: That's either bad AI or bad Photoshop. Take your pick. But yeah, Elaine Chao does not have three arms.
2: No, and do we know she's home?
1: That's a good question, and I wish more journalists would... Hello, Jody is asking the questions that actual professional journalists should be asking is, where is Elaine Chao? Do we know where she is? Can we find her?
2: Is she in the United States?
1: Can we contact her? Have we tried to contact her?
2: All I know is that if somebody that you're married to passes away...
1: Right.
2: You have to be there.
1: You don't have to be there. I mean, they can declare them dead. The doctors, the medical personnel can declare the person dead, say they were dead, time at, sign the thing, they're dead. So they don't have to be there. But anybody who actually has a heart, well.
2: I wouldn't leave Lonnie.
1: I wouldn't leave Sarah. I'm just saying. See? But we're saying.
2: If he went to a hospital.
1: But we're saying Elaine and Mitch. Now, look, the fact of the matter is maybe Mitch is just having a problem getting out of his shell. Sorry. Just saying, maybe he's shell-shocked.
2: I'm just going to go over here.
1: She steps away from the mic. Look, the fact of the matter is, I don't know what the deal is, and nobody else does either. So all these people spreading rumors,
2: weird it doesn't that she's not help. There.
1: It does seem
2: wasn't
1: weird.
2: There.
1: I don't know. This is one of the things where I have
2: you come
1: to
2: come home. Like if you're in,
1: I'm with you
2: country,
1: on this.
2: You come home.
1: I'm with you on this, Jody. But I also look at it in terms of this is the place where the Joe Biden method is correct. Where Joe Biden, bless his heart, has said for years that he says you don't necessarily know other people's motivations. So if you have to ask the question, you probably shouldn't be asking the question, yeah. At least publicly. Privately, I'm sure that he's asked the question and others do too. But there's a difference when you're in a position like a well-known politician or an entertainer or somebody with a radio show like us at a bar. Yeah, we're at a bar and we speculate and we have fun. But the fact is, I don't know. It's our job. Right. Well, I don't know what Mitch and his wife, I don't know their deal, but I do know that just like with Lindsay, once you die, you know, ain't nobody there to cover your ass. And chances of pretty good stuff's going to come out.
2: It's like, I mean, honestly, you would not, if you were someplace else, right?
1: Oh, yeah.
2: And you heard that she got taken with an ambulance from your home, mm-hmm. You would fly home. As quickly as possible.
1: Like Donna and Josh, I wouldn't stop for stoplights. Those of you who know the West Wing know that. And those of you who don't, you can just...
2: Yes, I know that. And...
1: Anyway, right.
2: Why she left after he got taken out is the weirdest thing.
1: I got all kind of questions about that. Look, Adam Kinzinger said over on Threads, he said, look, what's sad to me is that Lindsey Graham probably thought that he could outlast Trump. And then reconcile his morality afterwards. Because, you know, afterwards, you can do stuff, right? You're alive. You can still do that. And he says, there's no after that now. And Yvette Nicole Brown, YNB, responded to him. He says, dude, he picked his lane. And he sold his soul years ago. He's had many chances to choose.
2: He did.
1: To use his power for influence and good. Instead of that, he chose hate and infamy. In the end, that is what Lindsey Graham has earned in return. YNB is correct. And that's the thing. Mitch McConnell has had years to do the same thing. If he's gone now and Elaine is trying to do whatever and the Republicans in Kentucky and in the Senate are trying to do whatever, it's going to come out. And so the idea of this is the same thing that the Trump regime has tried to do in a bunch of ways where they go, well, we did it, so you can't undo it. Not happening. The law does not work that way. God, folks, look, perfect example, okay? So you go to the war in the courts section today. Yes, there is the ruling from the federal judge in Florida that basically says the slush fund and the IRS audit immunity deal, just because you made a deal doesn't mean it's okay. Ruled that it cannot be entered into again. It's completely illegitimate. There is absolutely no law behind it. She has referred the lawyers behind it to state bars to get them disbarred. She blocked the IRS audit immunity permanently. Well, but it was done.
2: Is she who appointed her? I just want to know.
1: I can't remember if she was a Trump or a Bush judge, but I believe she's a Republican. But doesn't matter. Look, there's over the weekend, one of the bad things in the courts, at the Trump DOJ's demand, the judge reluctantly dropped the January 6th case against the Proud Boys, which those jackasses have been trying to get undone for quite a while, which sucks. But while they dropped the seditious conspiracy case, it was dismissed. The convicted folks did not get pardons. They got their sentences basically...
2: Commuted,
1: right. Thank you. That's the word I was going to be looking for there in like 2 seconds. So their sentences are commuted, but the judge said he had no power to stop the DOJ from saying that they didn't want to follow through with the case anymore. But that doesn't change any of what they've done. And that doesn't mean that there aren't other associated crimes involved with the conspiracy case. That doesn't mean that those cases can't be voided. Remember, we talked to Glenn Kirshner here in the bar, and Glenn said, well, people go, well, pardons are inviolate. You can't violate those. Yes, you can. Because if a pardon was done illegally and illegitimately, you can appeal a pardon later, and it can be. Doesn't mean that it happens all the time. No. Does it mean that it's rare? Yes. Is it possible? Yes. So the idea, well, the Trump regime did this. Sorry. Wrong answer. Not happening. So don't think that just because they did all this stuff against diversity, equity, and inclusion. Another one of the cases in the war in the courts. A judge dealt two more blows to Trump's war in the court, war on the diversity, equity, inclusion in blue states. We've got the piece there from the New Republic. You guys can read that for yourselves. Oh, and here's the thing. You think, oh, well, Donald Trump's my friend. I'm going to, you know, I'll get away with whatever I want. Hunter Biden was awarded $1.7 million in the defamation case against former Overstock CEO and Trump ally Patrick Byrne. So,
2: I'm so loving Mr. Biden.
1: Look, I'm telling you, folks, the whole idea is when people say, well, I can do what I want. No, you can't. Well, it's already done, so it can't be undone. No, that's not true. That's why you can't fight with folks. You can't just, hey, we can't fight amongst ourselves. We got to, you know, keep fighting the bad guys. How you doing, BDD? Am I seeing a Knicks cap upon your skull there, sir?
4: And that you do see, and you shall see it until I grow weary of celebrating. I think this is 4 weeks now.
1: And you're like, I'm just going to keep celebrating all summer long. Which
4: I got to say, it feels good, man. You don't know. I mean, you might know, but I haven't been a suffering Knicks fan my whole life. I was too young to remember the 73 championship, really. So The closest we got was like Patrick Ewing, like attempting a finger roll in game seven. That should have been a slam dunk.
1: Right. And, I get it. Look, no, I understand not the Knicks.
2: You know, I'm a Lakers fan, so I get it. Right, I get it.
1: Baby boy, I get it. She's an LA girl. What's wrong with that? Look, we all have our teams. I was spoiled with the Cornhuskers football team in the 90s when, you know, people would say,
2: went to Boston in 86 the Lakers beat the Celtics. Look,
1: when people would say back then, they would say, who's your favorite professional team? And I would say, the Nebraska Cornhuskers. Anyway. So, yeah, I get it. And I'm spoiled with the Cornhuskers now as far as volleyball. You know, I mean, we're playing in a small stadium a little bit later here in about a month. It's called Wrigley Field. Yeah. But look, it's not 92,000. It's only 45,000.
2: It's
1: only 45,000. It's not 90. It's not like back in Lincoln where we got 92,000.
2: It's Wrigley. Whatever, it's nothing.
1: Brooklyn Dad Defiant has rolled in. We will talk, obviously, some entertainment, some politics, and more. It is Monday night. You're hanging with all of us here at the Politics Bar. Freshen your drink and come right back. You got Jody Hamilton, Brooklyn Dad Defiant, and me, Sean Smith Pierce. Come on back for another round.
0: We'll be right back after we pay some bills at the Politics Bar.
5: Lincoln understood something that comfortable people didn't want to hear. A nation cannot be half one thing and half its opposite and survive. Not forever. Not even for long. In his time, the question was slavery, the moral rot at the foundation, the thing everyone knew was wrong and almost no one would say. Ours is a different rot, but Lincoln's diagnosis is the same. You cannot be half democracy and half autocracy.
6: I can do anything I want.
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6: Their license should be taken away.
5: 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The House is dividing again. Lincoln told us what that means. 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
10: 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I'll talk with Religion News Service journalists Jack Jenkins and Madiha Anis.
11: I noticed that a lot of players from the Moroccan team, they would have the sujood, which is an Islamic prostration to God. 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
1: And me, Sean Smith-Pierce. The Politics Bar is like a neighborhood bar wherever you are. 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
1: 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It is Monday night here at the Politics Bar. You regulars know what that means. It is time for the one, the only Brooklyn Dad Defiance, Mr. Majid. It is, after all, Mondays with Majid. It would be weird if, like, you know, Hal Sparks showed up on Monday and you know, instead of you, Majid, and then it'd be like, you know, Mondays with Hal? That isn't quite right. Look, I'm not breaking, if you notice. I'm pretty good.
2: Hump days with Hal.
1: Right, exactly. Hump days with Hal, Mondays with Majid. You know, we try to, you know, do those kind of thirsty Thursdays, you know, two for Tuesdays. We do those kind
2: of. Hal will be next week.
1: Oh, hey, yeah, great. Hal will be in next week. We got some great other people coming up, too. How is your weekend, Majid? What did you watch anything or listen to anything over the weekend?
4: Oh, actually, so I watched the new Little House on the Prairie on Netflix.
1: Interesting choice.
4: Oh,
1: what did
4: my
1: you think?
4: Goodness.
1: What did you
4: my
1: think?
4: My goodness. I loved it. I loved it.
1: Really?
4: I am a real sappy guy when it comes
2: Me
4: to
2: too.
4: Stuff like that.
1: Okay.
4: And actually, the original, right. Little House on the Prairie, I rewatched that like, I think it was, you guys remember, I might have been 6 months ago or something.
2: I watched it in college again. I mean, I was like when a kid and then I watched it again in college.
4: Yeah.
2: Totally.
4: Got me all weepy. And this new one is also, it's very endearing. It's lovely.
2: Is Melissa in it or no?
1: No,
4: What's
1: I don't
4: that?
1: Think so.
2: Melissa Gilbert, she's not in it.
4: No, but you know who is? Who? You remember Nellie Olson?
1: Yeah.
2: I know her, Allison. I know.
4: Almost unrecognizable, but she's in there.
2: Interesting. I know Allison very well.
1: Well, you could give her
4: a holler. Her name?
1: Maybe she'd come hang out at the bar with us. That'd be fun.
4: Yeah. Yeah. She was
2: in. Allison Engram. I know her. I've met her several times. She's the nicest human, by the way.
1: We'll see if we can get her so nice. The bar. Well, that'd be kind of fun.
4: That's funny. Yeah.
1: Anything else? Have you heard the new Rolling Stones album or the new single from U2?
2: Madonna.
4: I'm so out of it when it comes to new releases and music. Like, it literally just occurred to me earlier today.
1: Mm-hmm.
4: But I am anticipating new release from movies like The Odyssey, which is coming out this Friday.
1: In theaters,
4: I'm looking for that.
1: Exactly.
4: And, of course, Brand New Day, Spider-Man. I'm just like, I'm watching all these trailers and stuff, and I'm so excited.
2: There's a trailer with Tom Cruise where he doesn't look like himself.
1: Yeah,
4: he does this. Digger.
1: Digger. Yeah, what is that movie supposed to be about?
2: Digger.
4: So it's about a guy who looks like, did you guys see Tropic Thunder?
2: Yeah. Yes, I did.
1: Yeah.
4: So he played a character in that almost unrecognizable called Les Nessman.
2: He's brilliant in that.
1: Right.
4: So this character he plays in Digger is similar to that. He's super rich. I guess at one point he was a digger. Maybe that's how he made his money, his millions or whatever. And there's the trailer is vague enough that you don't really know what is happening.
1: No pun intended. I'll have to dig into that one. So, yeah,
4: go ahead, hit it.
1: Thank you. There, got it. Well, look, speaking of digging, obviously the Lindsey Graham thing. What? I'm just saying, he's gone now. I can say what I want. We can play like this, for example.
12: We're going to be on our knees. We're going to blow the hell out of these people. Best money ever spent.
1: I mean, we can say things like that. We can play this one.
13: I'd rack balls until the sun came up.
1: Because,
4: didn't.
2: Yeah. Oh, yeah, he did.
1: Look, I got no problem with this. Lindsey was, I can't even believe that he said some of these things. It's like, are you serious? He just should not have said some of these things. He should have had his comms people should have been like, do not say words like balls and rack and whatever. But he did it anyway.
4: The funny thing is, I saw Trump had called into to Fox News today.
1: Yeah.
4: And
1: this purpose, morning, I think, yeah.
4: Yeah, and the purpose was to, talk about his great friend Lindsey Graham, and really most of the time
1: the purpose was to talk about that. That's never what Donald wants to do.
4: Yeah, no, he talked about anything but him, except he did say that there was one time or one bad day that Lindsey Graham had, and can you guess which one bad day that was?
1: January 6th, perhaps?
4: Yes. It was the one day he stood up to Trump, or kind of stood up to Trump, said he was done with him or something. Remember he made that speech?
1: I remember that. But
4: his one bad day.
1: What I remember more is the fact that Lindsey Graham constantly kept kissing Trump's ass, and he enabled Trump to do so much of his damage. That's why we put that piece today in the News on Tap in the first round under the Republicans' Fall Begins Early, where Michael Tomosky wrote a piece. It's a great piece. It happens to be in New Republic, talking about how Lindsey Graham's legacy is going to be about basically enabling Donald Trump.
4: Mm-hmm.
1: He could have stopped him. He could have done a lot to stop him.
2: Oh,
1: and
2: he could
1: didn't.
2: Have. And Mitch.
1: Right, exactly. Mitch could have prevented the whole thing. Mitch, please. But
4: complete cowardice and capitulation. Yeah.
1: Mm-hmm.
4: Yeah,
1: it's
4: disgraceful because you saw on January 6th, he had the ability, he had the words, the wherewithal.
2: Mm-hmm.
4: But I'm guessing that somebody showed Lindsey a tape or something. There's something incriminating.
2: Either a dead girl or a live boy.
1: At some point, we will be able to put that to bed, figuratively speaking. About, who Lindsey, what his, and here's the thing, I don't care. I had for years just the weirdest feeling that Lindsey was trying to be like, well, I don't want anybody to know I'm gay. And I'm like, dude, I think everyone,
4: out, everybody knows.
2: Come right. on, Bubba. Come on out.
1: Right. Exactly.
2: We'll accept you.
4: I mean, but who completely just about faces 180s their everything that they stand for, you know, because there was that time, the other time he came out and said, Donald Trump is a racist, xenophobic right. bigot.
2: Right. And he loved and Joe Biden.
1: And he posted, that post was still up on his Twitter, by the way, when he died, when he said, and Republicans will basically be ended if they, you know, go with Donald Trump. And he said, and they'll deserve it. And you know what? That was one time that Lindsay was right.
2: He was right.
1: Mm-hmm.
4: Yep.
2: Yeah. And he loved Joe Biden so much.
1: Well, he claimed to.
4: He got weepy in that video.
2: He did. Yeah. I remember watching it.
1: Here's the thing is that John Fugelsang clocked this. So have a number of other people clocked the fact that Lindsey really was about one person and one person only. It's about Lindsey Graham.
4: Yeah.
1: Lindsey Graham was.
2: Mexican a schmuck.
1: Well, if he was not a senator himself, he would have been what a friend of mine used to call a star effer. Mm. Always chasing. yeah, you know what I'm saying, Jody.
2: I met plenty.
1: Mm-hmm. I figured. I started at six years old.
2: The first time I met one was six.
1: Mm-hmm. For those people who do not know, what is exactly this kind of person like that?
2: They just want to be around you because you're around somebody that's famous.
1: Mm-hmm. They want to be around somebody who has power
2: mm-hmm.
1: and who has fame. And that's their thing, is that they have to be around somebody who has power or fame. Mm. Oh my God, I've got to be around them. And of course, by doing that, then they say it makes it better for themselves. It doesn't, by the way, now that he's gone. This is one of these things that first of all, it's going to screw Republicans in Congress. They have a couple of big things coming up right now. Major Senate confirmations this
4: Todd
1: week.
4: Todd Blanche.
1: Well, Todd Blanche for one and Clayton for D&I for another. Both of those are this week. You got to remember that Lindsey Graham was the chair of the Senate Judiciary Committee, a committee through which both of those confirmation hearings have to go. Without Graham, the balance in the Senate Judiciary Committee is 11 Republicans and 10 Democrats, which means Republicans can afford zero defections, not even one, because remember, if it's tied 10 to 10, it's considered a loss.
2: You're saying Cornyn and Tillis are both on those committees?
1: I believe, among other things. Let's see. I'm trying to remember what else. Lindsey was on. Oh, he's Donald. On. Lindsey's on budget. So Republicans who are trying to push through the stupid Save America Act through reconciliation.
2: Not going
1: to
2: happen.
1: Not happening because Lindsey ain't on budget anymore, boys. So that's not happening either.
4: Great.
1: Lindsey is also a senior member of the Appropriations Committee. And he has been one of the few senators who, when the push comes to shove and the rub comes up and they say, look, we're going into election here and the government better be open. And that's exactly what's going to happen here come October, I believe. End of September, beginning of October, when the federal budget basically for the fiscal year ends and they need to make sure that there's money. And you have some of these Republicans who say, well, I'm going to hold my breath and say, screw you unless I get 100% of everything I want. And Lindsey would be one of those people who would be like, let me calmly explain this to you, you idiot. These people are voting in 5 weeks. If the government is closed down, they will remember it 5 weeks, especially if they are still hurting economically, and they're already hurting economically. They got no room. Jackass, shut up and fund the government. Except Lindsey Graham was a key member of the Appropriations Committee, and he's not there anymore.
4: Nope. You know, the timing could not possibly be worse for Republicans.
2: I know.
4: Normally, I love me a good conspiracy theory, right? Mm-hmm. But this, and at first, right, because I'm never like right there on the spot when the news is breaking. And I happen to have been on the spot when the news broke.
1: You were awake and you saw it past the transmission.
2: No, I got up at 2 a.m. local time here. Well, and I was like, Lonnie, wait, 5 a.m. Lindsey died? I'm like, what?
4: So normally I would think, you know, my brain would go through all the paces like, oh, you know, he must have had tea next to a Russian on the plane or something like that because he was coming back from Ukraine.
1: Nah, but I get it. But continue.
4: What I've noticed from Lindsey Graham over the past, I want to say 6 months, definitely, is that he looked puffy and bloated a lot. Mm-hmm. He looked very unhealthy, extremely unhealthy. And I think he was drinking quite a bit because he
2: was a drinker.
1: Yeah.
4: He was frequently drunk on Fox News. And I was shocked that he would, that people would let him do that.
1: Well, I mean, that, so I feel, I mean, it's, I feel it's the producers like, at Fox, so I'm not. But did you know, did you see in our News on Tap what he had, what the medical examiner said happened?
4: Aorta busted or something?
1: Aortic dissection. It's not the kind of way that you might think where it goes across.
2: Your mom was a nurse, correct,
1: Sean? Yes, my mom is an RN nurse. Yes, I know all about all kinds of medical stuff. This would be really painful. So an aortic dissection is what happens when there's a rip or tear. Now, if you think of the aorta like a tube, this isn't crosswise. This isn't like you're cutting
2: body.
1: A hot dog or cutting a piece of pipe. This is where there is a rip or a tear internally between the internal part of the tube and the external part of the tube. And there's a lot of pressure that goes through that tube. That's where your blood is going. And an aortic dissection happens when the tear happens in the inner layer between the body's main artery, the aorta, between the inside and the outside. Blood will then rush through the tear and then basically rip open. But it doesn't do it all at once. It does it a little bit because it's pressure. It's like in a tube. It's like in your
2: airplanes.
1: Plumbing. Uh-huh. Those kind of things are oftentimes caused by blood clots, which oftentimes happen after you cut off of airplanes. But it also happens that he had, as the coroner said, arterial sclerosis, hardening of the arteries. So he had major heart disease anyway. So you are clocking 100% there, BDD. What you could see on the screen and what you were hearing over the radio.
2: Well, he was a heavy drinker.
1: Yeah, but heavy drinking will do that. It'll hurt your heart too. So
4: weird though. He was 71 years old, and it never fails to like just startle the heck out of me because 71 is young,
1: relatively speaking, especially for Congress.
2: But I'm nowadays, only 12 years. I'm not even. I'm barely 11 years from that.
1: Here's the thing: is that just like Stephen Miller, who looks like the Crypt Keeper, but he's in his 40s, early 40s.
2: He's a Crypt Keeper.
1: Look, hate and evil age a person, which is why Jody looks like she's in her 50s and why I look like I'm in my 40s, which is good. And you obviously must be, you know, you look like you're in your 30s or 40s there, BDD. So, you know, which is...
4: I'm 58!
1: See?
2: I'm the oldest of all of you. I'm 59. Well,
1: the only reason that you look a little bit older is because, you know, you got the gray in your beard. But if you did the, you know, if you blackened your beard, ain't nobody be like, oh, he must be like, you know.
4: Never.
2: 40. I should blacken my beard too, right?
1: Get Lonnie the hair diet. I'm kidding. Anyway, but I'm just saying the fact of the matter is that Lindsey Graham did a lot of bad things in life. And he knew they were bad. And we know he knew they were bad. And he still chose evil anyway. So I'm okay with trashing Lindsey Graham. Because you know what? If you knew better, you should have done better. And he knew better and chose poorly anyway.
2: Yeah. See, I am so the person. If you don't have anything nice to say, don't say it at all.
1: Which you're nicer than I am. We all know that 100%. Jody is nicer than Sean. 100%.
2: And Hunter Biden is way nicer than I am.
1: Look, I'm going to go with that. I would agree with Hunter being nicer than me too. But I also look at it in terms of just going, you know, if Lindsey didn't live your life so that when you die, people are not celebrating. Okay, folks, that's just
2: that. Now my new thing is like, I just found this. I'm going to have a thing with a Ouija board. See you soon.
1: What? With a Ouija? Hang on. Look, we got to get to the break here.
2: My funeral. See you soon. Keep in touch.
1: We'll talk about it. We'll talk about this more. Look, Jody's here. I'm here. Brooklyn Dad Defiant is here and dancing. We are glad that you are here. It's Monday night here at the Politics Bar. We got at least one more round. Plenty more news to talk about. So come on back for another round. Hang on.
0: We'll be right back after we pay some bills at the Politics Bar.
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16: This may be the best news, not just of the day, but of maybe the year, possibly. There's an mRNA vaccine that may have just cured melanoma.
2: I saw that. That's amazing,
15: wow.
2: Right?
15: Wow.
16: This is a personalized mRNA vaccine known as mRNA-4157, which has shown promise in keeping melanoma, a deadly skin cancer, from returning. 5 years later, nearly 70% of people in the vaccine group are cancer-free. The vaccine also cuts a person's risk of the cancer metastasizing by nearly 60%. So it's
15: It only costs you $8,000 out of pocket.
2: Well, yeah. See,
16: now, there you are, Debbie Downer. There's David.
2: Pepsi vaccine costs $84,000 a year, so.
16: Well, this is phenomenal news. Obviously,
15: it is awesome news.
16: It's not a straight-up cure, but it's pretty damn close. Okay, meantime, good news from the Wall Street Journal generic ballot poll for the midterms. This comes to us from the amazing Allison Gill. Democrats 51%, Republicans 35%.
2: Whee!
15: A six, like those numbers.
16: 16-point lead on the generic ballot. In 2018, when Dems netted 40 seats in the House, they led the generic ballot by 14 points. There's also the 2006 model, which I've been looking at. Around this time in 2006, the generic ballot was closer to maybe 12 to 14 points. This indicating a 16-point lead is a big deal. Don't get me started on making sure we're prioritizing the goal of winning as many elections as possible. And anything we say has to be filtered through the idea as to whether or not it's going to help.
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19: 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The Politics Bar is like a neighborhood bar wherever you are. 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
1: 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I don't care what you're doing, you got other things you're doing. 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It is Monday evening. Brooklyn Dad Defiant is here hanging out with you and me and Jody Hamilton here on the radio. A lot of other stuff in the news, obviously, other than Lindsay and Mitch and Donald. Wait.
4: Did we ever settle? Is Mitch alive?
2: We don't know.
1: We don't know.
4: What's your best guess?
2: Dead.
1: My yeah, guess is that he is not. My guess is that he is not dead, but that he is in the vegetable family.
4: So wait, what about that picture that emerged? Did you guys discuss
2: the three
4: that?
2: Arms? Absolutely.
1: Yeah, we talked about that already. That some people look. I just say whatever for right now. It's going to come out one way or the other. That, by the way, they didn't even come out with that letter until Bashir actually said. We played this a couple times earlier that Bashir was on Rev Al's show over on MS Now on the weekend. And he said finally what a lot of people have been saying, which is that he should just come out and say, it's in the Kentucky Constitution. I can appoint whoever I want. And then suddenly Mitch's office sends out, he's alive. This is proof of life. I'm like, well, not really, but whatever. So
2: photographs and statements are not proof of life.
1: Yeah.
4: So. If he can write a whole letter, and that was a long letter. If he can write that, he could do a 2-minute video, a 1-minute video, mm-hmm. right?
1: Yep. Well,
2: anything. 1 minute.
1: Look,
4: say, hey guys, I'm alive.
1: Lindsay and Mitch had a 17-minute. I know we did that joke already.
2: 17-minute phone calls, you know.
1: There is other news going on. Donald Trump has dragged us back to war. This in the second round of the news on tap. So the U.S. and Iran are both asserting they both control the Strait of Hormuz. They have said that they are blockading us, and Donald, of course, is blockading them, which, of course, is making oil prices rise.
2: So how many peace prizes is it going to win?
1: He's a piece of... Yeah, that's the prize that Donald wins, as far as I'm concerned. He's an idiot, and he doesn't realize he's lost. Unlike Zelensky, who Zelensky and Ukraine are winning their war against Russia. The drone strikes keep going. We got more stories on that under other foreign affairs. I am a little bit concerned about what's going on in Israel and the area that should be recognized but isn't by some as Palestine. U.S. House Representative Ro Khanna visited some of the area in some of the West Bank. And now he's pro-Palestinian, which is fine. He believes that there should be a two-state solution, minimum.
2: And he's not against Israel.
1: No, he's not against
2: Netanyahu.
1: Israel. Right, and he's against the Likud.
2: Completely different.
1: The right-wing Nujniks in
2: the Likud. Wing.
1: Yes.
2: Was that out loud?
1: Exactly. No, you're correct, Jody, 100%. But Ro Khanna was detained. Basically, he was. Temporarily kidnapped, today? Held hostage.
2: No, this was over the weekend.
1: Yeah, the Israeli military and West Bank settlers. Remember, Jewish settlers who should not be in the West Bank because the West Bank was given to the Palestinians. But they think, well, we should have it all. And I'm like, no, you have to share. And if you can't share, then maybe yours should be taken away. You guys need to understand there's a place for Israel and there's a place for Palestine. And if you guys hate each other that much, we'll put up a gigantic wall. Talk to the Germans about that. They'll understand. They did that for 50 years and then went, this is really stupid. My brother was talking about that over the weekend. He was visiting different places and how many of the Germans are just like, God, the stupid thing of dividing Germany and putting up a wall was ridiculous.
2: Well, that was the Russians that
1: I mean, they spurred it, but, you know, it was the Germans that allowed it. Remember, Trump has done a lot of things. Lindsey Graham, Mitch McConnell allowed it to happen. The Russians were the ones that spurred the Germans to put up the wall, but the Germans allowed it to happen.
2: True. Mm.
1: So, and this, anyway, well, look, we've got the stories on that in the news on tap. There's some more stories going on as well in the third round. Under the war on democracy, the Trump regime's election task force is said to begin releasing classified intel documents in their whole of government effort to try to cheat and steal the 2026 elections. But remember, the elections are at the local level. First things first, if you're concerned about the elections and you haven't gotten involved in the elections this year, what are you doing? What the hell are you doing? Go and volunteer. Talk to your local elections officials or get involved at the state level. But elections are run by the states. Mm-hmm. Do whatever you have to do. Look, if you are up in Maine and you want to be part of that Democratic primary process, because that one's being run by the party, unlike in South Carolina to fill in for Lindsay, that one's officially being run by the state. The one in Maine is being run by the party. Don't wait for the party to come to you. Maine is a small state.
2: Flattner, by the way.
1: Well, exactly. 100% on that. He did turn in his paperwork Friday night, but
2: finally,
1: you got to be involved. Yeah. If you want to be involved up in Maine, be involved. If you want to be involved in your elections, if you're concerned about your elections, the best way is, look, you trust you. You trust you and your neighbors trust you. So if you say, look, my neighbors trust me, elections are literally done. You can watch your polling place, Jody.
2: Mm-hmm.
1: Okay. BDD, you? You can walk. You can walk to where you vote. You can.
4: Yeah. Okay. It's a 2-minute walk. Okay. Not even.
1: I can walk to where I can wear. I can walk to where I vote too. Most Americans can walk or get a short ride to where they vote. It is. It is the
2: I'm
1: most.
2: I'm sorry, but in certain Americans. Places,
4: except
2: in
4: the rural places, right?
1: But I'm saying even in rural areas, they are relatively speaking close. It's local. Maybe your local, if you're in a rural area, is a a county 20 miles. 10 mile or 20 mile radius, but
2: that's
1: it's local.
2: Far.
1: You know somebody with a pickup truck. You say, hey, take me to get my go. They will take you. And if you get involved with your local Democratic Party, they will make sure to provide people rides to get there. I'm sure the Republicans, well, I can't say I'm sure, but in some areas, the Republicans do the same thing. But we know the Democrats do. So
2: I'm just saying that it's difficult when you don't.
1: But you know the way that it's most difficult? Is if we sit on our asses at home and don't do a
2: I
1: damn
2: agree.
1: Thing.
2: I'm with you on that.
1: So
4: I did fundraising in 2020 and 2024 mm-hmm. 2020 and 2022

0: And that, I mean, I love that. Polls. I love that you're suggesting to the listeners to get involved, because people who do get involved in the local elections, mm-hmm. they take a lot of pride in what yep. it is that they do, whether they're, you know, they're at the polling station or whatever. You know, they take it seriously. It's like a responsibility. And these mm-hmm. are not people that should be taken for granted. And the things that Donald Trump is saying about the election process is a slap in the face to those people. Amen. Because those are the people, when you say the election is rigged, you are pointing a finger at them, at mm-hmm. those people, those like seniors that get up at like 5 o'clock in the morning or earlier to get down to the polling station.
1: Or young people, or whoever does it, whoever takes yeah. the time out of their day, who takes a day off mm-hmm. of work.
2: Amen.
1: Look, Randy's significant other, Howard, when I worked with her, he would take, remember,
2: Howard
1: used to be one of the most powerful lobbyists at one time in DC, and yet he would take a day off of work so that he could go volunteer and be a poll watcher.
0: Hmm.
1: So, which is different than sometimes he'd be. Anyway, guys do that sometimes, women do too, whatever. I don't dog you guys for going to watch poll
2: dancing. Don't poll watch.
1: It's a whole other thing.
2: I'm not dirty right now. He just got dirty. Anyway,
1: the fact of the matter is, you can go be involved, and you should be, because look, do you, BDD, you're talking about the local people there. Is there somebody in your neighborhood that you don't agree with on politics, but you yep. trust that they know that elections are important enough that they want to make sure it's done right?
0: Yeah.
1: Okay.
0: Yeah. Yeah, absolutely.
2: That's the people. And my neighborhood too.
1: Yeah,
0: I'm good friends with there. We just avoid discussing politics 100%.
1: But you'd trust what she does, right?
0: Yeah, yeah, no doubt.
1: These are the people that we all want working in our local polling places, and if everybody has that across the country, you're going to trust the elections a little bit more. That's mm-hmm. how this works. That's how you trust, for example, the police. Is that if you, that's the whole deal about community policing.
0: That's different.
1: No. Community policing is what they found out in Baltimore. When they found in Baltimore that has worked to actually lower the murder rate, lower than it's been in like 75 years, is community policing, where they know, they work with that, which by the way, Republicans and Trump have cut money to in the big ugly bill. But,
2: Community policing makes sense because you live in the community.
1: But also because you trust the people, because you trust Officer Friendly, whoever it is, because you know where he lives. You know where she lives. You know where they live. You know the right. kids. You know them. Just, right. I'm not so saying you know, it works all the time, but.
0: Just so you know, Sean, mm-hmm. I have been on the right side of the law for several decades.
1: Oh, I get that too. I've been perfect my whole life, right?
0: But. I still instinctively get nervous when cop rolls up behind me. And I'm like, you know, I'm driving my car, doing the speed limit, observing all the rules of the road, et cetera. Mm-hmm. Still get nervous. Still
2: get nervous. Well, you're a black man. Of course you do.
1: Mm-hmm. In America, yeah. Unfortunately.
0: And in Brooklyn, and I guess I'm sure it applies to the other boroughs too, but mainly in Brooklyn, the cops that work there, they don't live in Brooklyn. They live in Nassau County Suffolk right. and like but Long Island where LA they, where they see right. people.
2: LA stuff
1: but that's
2: too.
1: Not community. That's not community policing. That's people who don't live in the community. That's not community
0: right. So
1: policing.
0: They do. I hope if Mom Donnie's next move, I hope he works on that. I hope
2: He's
0: he
2: going
0: fixes
2: to.
0: That.
1: Well, here's
2: I think
1: the
2: he
1: thing,
2: will.
1: Because not having people in positions of authority, whether they're at the voting booth or whether they're cops, that allows some of the stuff like this, these ICE monsters. In the immigration war section in the third round, third person in 3 weeks, second person in 2 weeks. This one killed in Maine, a small town in yeah. Maine. Unbelievable. Biddeford, Maine, killed today. ICE-involved shooting is what they call it. Houston, by the way, I believe there are protests in Maine and in Houston, obviously. The shooting yep. from last week still going on. There are new videos.
0: That's right. Yeah.
1: They didn't think, oh, well, they, you know, they say ICE. They say, well, we didn't have videos. Yeah, but everywhere else has cameras.
2: Hi.
0: How are they not using their body cameras yet?
1: Yeah. Well, they're trying to claim it. My guess is that there actually probably is some footage, but they're just saying, believe me, which, of course, we don't, because we don't trust them because they've proven to be untrustworthy.
2: They said Renee Good was trying to kill him.
1: They said

0: Freddie was trying to kill him.
1: They said Lorenzo Salgado Arroyo was trying to kill him, that he was trying to drive exactly the same. So we all know that that's a bunch of BS.
2: Yeah.
1: There are ways to engender good faith in good government. But these Republicans, and especially under this Trump regime, they don't give a damn about that kind of crap. Nope. No.
2: One of the stipulations of the last government shutdown that Democrats wanted body cams.
1: Yes, yep. Exactly. No, I'm not disagreeing with you. We got to talk about some more of that. Can you stick around for one more round in the after hours?
3: Absolutely.
1: As he plays with his microphone, BDD, Brooklyn Dad Defined, Mr. Majid Padayan, hanging out with us on this Monday night. We're going to do an after hour. So we're going over to thepoliticsbar.com and hanging out there. Jody Hamilton, Meeshawn Smith-Pierce, and Mr. Majid hanging there. Tomorrow, who do we have in the bar coming
0: in?
1: Rude Pundit and Jared Rizzi will both be here tomorrow. It's going to be a good show. And yes, we will be a little bit colorful. We promise the buzzer will be warmed up for both of them tomorrow. So, if you're joining us for the after hours from the radio, come on over to the website, thepoliticsbar.com. And if not, hey, we'll see you here on the radio tomorrow night at the Politics Bar.
4: I'm Rick Smith, and this is Labor History in Two.
5: On this day in labor history, the year was 1935. That was the day transit workers in the Bronx walked off the job in what is referred to as the squeegee strike. These were the days when New York City's public transit was barely organized. Two of the three transit companies in New York City were privately owned with entrenched company unions. Up to this point, transit bosses had successfully crushed every previous strike. Now, six car cleaners at the Jerome Avenue barn had just been fired for refusing management's imposed speed up. Supervisors had replaced their 10-inch squeegees with those that measured 14 inches. They were expected to clean more in a shorter period of time. According to historian Joshua Freeman, author of In Transit, when word spread that the six cleaners had been fired, others downed their tools in protest. They demanded, unsuccessfully, to meet with the shop foreman. After several hours of waiting, they discovered that management had removed their time cards. That's when the two-day walkout began. As many as 70 workers stormed off the job. Pickets went up outside the barn and at the Interborough Rapid Transit headquarters. The regional NLRB office quickly mediated a settlement that forced the IRT to reinstate the discharged workers and strikers, and to answer their grievances. Freeman notes this first strike.
6: I want to talk to the Trump supporters for a minute. I don't know who you are, and I don't know why you like this guy. He's a race-baiting, xenophobic, religious bigot. He doesn't represent my party. He doesn't represent the values that the men and women who wear the uniform are fighting for. I think he's a kook. I think he's crazy. I think he's unfit for office. And I'm a Republican, and he's not. He's not a conservative Republican. He's not fit to be president of the United States. At the end of the day, he would be the most flawed nominee in the history of the Republican Party. We think that he's unfit for office, that he would be a terrible commander-in-chief. He doesn't have the temperament or judgment. I think Donald Trump is a political car wreck.
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Elsewhere in California, in Red Bluff and Redding on KFOI, Round Mountains KKRN, up in Oregon on the Central Coast on KYAQ, Cottage Grove's Queso, Eugene's KEPW, Lanchester, Pennsylvania's W News, Maui, Hawaii's KAKU, in Columbus, Ohio on WGRN, Palinville, New York's WLPP, Rochester, New York's WRFZ, down in New Orleans on WHIV, out in Gallup, New Mexico on KNIZ, Concord, New Hampshire's WNHN, Fayetteville, Arkansas's KPSQ, in Seattle on KODX, Richmond, Virginia's WRWK.